0: ICE says it didn't know there was a 5-year-old in the back seat when they fired on a car in New York City this past week, but they say they do know the driver was a troublemaker here illegally. New York Congresswoman Grace Meng telling ABC News.
1: Enforcing the law does not require gunfire like that. It doesn't require them to do that in the middle of school dismissal time on a crowded street.
0: And today on a street in Harris County, Texas, ICE chased a car and wound up breaking the leg of a man who jumped out and tried to run away. Major Anthony McConnell with the County Sheriff's Office.
2: The ICE agent was trying to box him in to the backside of the building at the corner and struck the passenger,
0: who is now in ICE custody, according to the sheriff's office, was here illegally. More hurricane news today. A big one off Mexico. Simon, now a powerful Category 4 hurricane as it barrels toward Mexico's coast. Top wind of 150 miles an hour. Expected rainfall 10 to 20 inches, maybe more. After a weather delay in Florida from the hurricane there, the Gators hosted South Carolina and lost 38-19. Oklahoma just upset the number one team, Texas, on a 47-yard field goal on the final play, 27-24. Krista Pike back in her Tennessee prison facing an uncertain future after being the only person to survive lethal injection. Wayne Cabot, ABC News.
3: And I'm Ed Kalenge in the Bloomberg Newsroom. Here are some of the stories we're watching. Anthropic says its Claude AI model carried out additional unintended actions on the digital systems of outside organizations, including submitting a false tip in a police homicide case, prompting a warning from the Trump administration for artificial intelligence companies to secure their systems. In one example of the improper behavior it found, Anthropic said its Claude Haiku 4.5 model submitted a tip to a local police department about a homicide, stating in the form, "I may have information regarding this case, and I recall seeing someone matching the description in the area," without filling in the site's name and contact fields. Anthropic says the Philadelphia Police Department disclosed the incident in a press release. The European Union's cutting its hybrid imports from China in half. Bloomberg's Monica Ricks has details.
4: The EU intends to use safeguard measures to cut the number of hybrid car imports from China by half, which could happen by December and likely take the form of tariff rate quotas. That would apply a levy on imports above a certain volume to help curb excessive flows, essentially cutting the number of hybrids coming into the bloc from about 8 to 400,000 per year. Chinese hybrid car sales have escalated mostly because they've escaped EU tariffs on electric vehicles. In August, Chinese-made cars accounted for about a quarter of European hybrid sales. Monica Ricks, Bloomberg Radio.
3: Isaias roared onto the Florida panhandle, ripping off roofs and condominiums before it moved north Saturday, bringing torrential rain and the threat of flash floods and tornadoes across the southeast. Two people were killed by fallen trees, and about 800,000 customers were left without power, mostly in Florida and Alabama. The storm came ashore as a Category 2 hurricane on Friday near Destin, Florida, a popular Gulf Coast vacation spot filled with high-rises and quirky tourist shops. The storm weakened overnight, was downgraded to a post-tropical cyclone, but remained a threat. The Department of Energy says it has authorized an emergency exchange of up to 4 million barrels of crude oil from the Strategic Petroleum Reserve to ease supply disruptions from the hurricane, with exchanges of up to 2 million barrels each for ExxonMobil and BP America. Global news 24 hours a day and whenever you want it with Bloomberg News Now. I'm Ed Kalenge. 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
9: Hi, everyone. Welcome to the weekend edition of Bloomberg Business Week. Tim was off this week. And I got to say, it was an interesting week where we sometimes were searching for the headline of the day. Markets bounced around or traded little changed, reacting sometimes to geopolitics and the price of oil. We did have records on the S&P 500 and the NASDAQ. We did not get much reaction to the release of the Fed minutes, as we heard that Fed officials see another rate hike before the end of the year. Two more decisions to go. Meantime, Tesla has lined up $30 billion of new loans and credit lines as it dials up investments on AI and robotics. And Broadcom, fresh off the launch of a $60 billion debt financing to help fund Anthropic's artificial intelligence build-out, is already sketching out plans for its next blockbuster deal. All of this and more reminded us that massive capital spending on artificial intelligence continues to drive the trade, particularly when it comes to tech names. At the same time, policy uncertainty is rising with campaign messaging heating up ahead of the U.S. midterm elections, which are just about 3 weeks or so away. You can find the latest reporting and analysis on all of this. Just head to the Bloomberg and to Bloomberg.com. Now, with that as our backdrop, we chat about global trade dynamics, foreign direct investment, and the strategic push to build out Europe's data center hub with Michael Lohan, the CEO of IDA Ireland. Also, we get the impact of AI on the world and why guarding your digital ownership is taking on a whole new level of urgency. We'll do that with Ian Rogers. He's Chief Experience Officer at Ledger. Plus, the growing business of growing diamonds in the lab with Natalie Morrison, founder of Astria London, and with the company's global creative director. You may know her. She's Sarah Jessica Parker. All of that to come, we begin with that global view. From Ireland, traditionally a country that's home to many multinationals, you may remember back in March, Irish Prime Minister Taoiseach Micheál Martin met with U.S. President Donald Trump at the White House as part of the Irish leader's annual visit to Washington, D.C. for St. Paddy's Day. In that meeting, we learned that Irish companies committed more than $6.1 billion in new capital spending commitments to the U.S. economy through the 2026-2030 horizon. Well, back with us to talk everything from data centers and diesel to wind power and whiskey is Michael Lohan, CEO of IDA Ireland, the foreign direct investment agency of the Irish government. He joined me and Alexis Christophorus, who was filling in for Tim.
10: Yeah, so I think the last time we spoke, actually, it was Patrick's Week, as we now call it, and we were going to the White House as part of that. I think what's happened, you know, during that week, obviously, we got an opportunity to reinforce that strong commitment between the US and Ireland, you know, that dual, I suppose, relationship that we have in terms of investment, US companies investing in Ireland, you know, a proven trusted relationship, Irish companies investing here in the US. And we see that continuing. Like, we see strong momentum of US companies into Ireland just in July of this year. We had Intel, you know, another $5 billion being invested in their global capacity out of Ireland as well.
11: So data centers?
10: This is on chip manufacturing with Intel. So, and that's just driving the next growth. So, so we continue to see that investment on semiconductors, in life sciences, in financial services, fintech. These are all real areas of growth, you know, for the Irish economy and indeed the global economy.
12: Yeah, it's not making President Trump very happy, though, is it?
10: Well, actually, we had President Trump in Ireland just a couple of weeks ago, and for a very positive trip as well. And I think when you look at the, I suppose, the engagement of US companies in Ireland, like, it goes back 6-7 decades. So the growth of those companies has propelled, you know, not just in Ireland, but actually internationally as well. So we're part of that value chain that brings growth to the corporation, both here in the US and indeed globally.
12: So where do things stand right now with the Trump administration with regards to tariffs and Ireland? Because we know did he roll back tariffs recently on whiskey?
10: On Irish whiskey, Ireland? Yeah, he made the declaration of Irish whiskey. But of course, with Ireland, we're in the European Union, so we're part of the broader deal. There is the agreement between Europe and the US in terms of tariffs, and within that percentage of a 15% cap. So we continue to work through that. And I think for Ireland, we've been advocating, as has Europe, for product to reduce that, because I think the more restrictions that we have on tariffs and flows, that's not positive in terms of innovation, in terms of growth. So we're very, I suppose, proactive in engaging both through our European colleagues and directly with Washington in terms of that mutual beneficial, activity that comes from having free flow of trade and free flow of innovation between their two nations.
11: Michael, how would you characterize, though, how the White House is seeing it? How would you characterize how the Trump administration is viewing what they want
13: want in terms of tariffs for the rest of the world. Have they eased dramatically in your view?
10: I think we've seen an evolution of the thought process around tariffs, the purpose for them, and the interaction. And I think we've seen that not just with Europe, but obviously with other nations in the world as well. Because these supply chains are complex, they're global, they're interwound, you know, in terms of you think about a drug or a semiconductor, mm-hmm. they actually have multiple touch points, not just in Europe or in North America, but in other parts of the world as well. So I think there is an acceptance of that, but I can also understand the US administration in terms of building capacity in the US. So I think we have to find the common ground between us in that context. And for us in Ireland, we believe that, you know, Ireland provides that gateway for US companies into Europe, into global markets, that strengthens ultimately the parent company, which is a US company. And we've seen how that's, like, there's many companies I mentioned 30, 40, 50 years in Ireland, and mm-hmm. the growth that's come in those companies is because of the presence they've had internationally as well as here in the US. So I think there's a complementary element that exists in international trade.
12: Carol mentioned data centers a moment ago. Mm-hmm. I want to touch on AI because you have a big international summit coming up. Will it be in Dublin?
10: So it's part of, obviously, we're chairing the European Council at the moment, Ireland, so we're in that seat until the end of this year. And as part of that, we're holding the International AI Summit. It's part of Europe's AI month. So that's happening on the 14th of October, where we'll have policy leaders from Europe, we'll have industrial and enterprise leaders from all over the globe, and we'll have multiple, I suppose, industry segments, not just technology, but actually those where we apply AI. So across healthcare, across automotive, will all be part of that discussion, really talking about how we build and integrate trusted AI through our enterprise models and through our enterprise supply chains.
13: Michael, you guys, or Ireland, I should say, had lifted a de facto ban on connecting new data centers to the electricity grid around Dublin. So it's a move that kind of gives the industry long-awaited clarity on the requirements for building new facilities. How much building are you seeing or interest in building? Give us an idea, quantify the capacity around new data centers.
10: Yes, so you're correct. What we've done in Ireland, actually, I think uniquely, is we have this challenge all around the globe in terms of energy demand.
13: You can build them, but if you don't have the power.
10: Yeah. Well, even for everything, for economic growth broadly, I think we need more energy and we need robust, systems to support that in terms of grid and so forth. But in Ireland, what we've done is we've taken our renewable ambition, which is to increase our generation capacity by 5x over the next 2 decades. And that's actually going to be through renewables in terms of offshore wind. And we've linked that to large energy users. And we're saying to the large energy users is, if you want to connect, you can get a connection agreement, but you must decarbonize and be an enabler for the renewable generation.
13: Is that a part of the agreement to build a data center?
10: Correct.
13: Like, you can build it, but here's what you have to do.
10: For any large energy user, and i.e. data centers, they have to give those commitments. So that's the basis.
13: All of the energy has to be renewable?
10: So 70-80% will have to be renewable. And of course, there'll be a different mix in this, because we realize there's going to have to be battery technology, there's going to have to be sustainable technology, and there may continue to have to be, I suppose, gas-fired as well for reliance on the grid. So all of that is connected. We're connecting our sustainable initiative with our ambition for economic growth.
12: I wonder if states here in the US can use that as a blueprint, because you're giving companies, they might not love the rules, but you're giving them real guardrails and transparency.
10: And that was the whole purpose of it from the government perspective, is provide a pathway that energy users can plan their future investments. And this is just coming into position this year. So we're going to see the first number of investments happening over the years ahead. But crucially, it's about linking that generation capacity with the demand capacity and doing that in a sustainable manner.
13: Well, and it's interesting. I want to talk, if we have a time, wind energy, but I want to go back to the original question. So then, with all of this, how much activity, demand, people looking to build data centers in Ireland? What can you tell us about the activity around this?
10: Yeah, so we have been active in the data center market for 20 years.
13: AI has given juice to all of this.
10: It is given another juice is certainly one word for it. But I do think what's important is, and we're very clear in this, as an open economy, and Ireland is built as a digital economy, we need to have digital infrastructure and we need to have data centers. Now, what we have to do is balance data center requirements with the capacity of any state or nation to support that. And from a policy perspective, we think we're getting that right with our policy direction. And like just last week, we've seen a permitting coming through for a data center as well for Google. So like we continue to see progression on data center investment in Ireland, but we have to balance that. And I think that's where our policy agreements are.
13: So you'll really say no. This. Google comes in and says, I want to spend a billion trillion dollars on a data center, but we really don't want so much in renewable. I shouldn't just say Google. I'm just doing an example of everything before everybody gets
12: a heavy
13: crazy.
12: Hitter, a hyperscaler.
13: A heavy hitter. Right. You'll say, nope, you need to do renewables.
10: No, you have to. That's the conditionality that's associated with it. You have to deliver within the national policy and the national framework, and that's the means in which we, because remember, energy is a scarce resource everywhere in the world, and we have to manage that, and it has to be plan-led. And in Ireland, we're very much in a plan-led approach. How do we make sure we're dealing with that from a generation perspective and a demand perspective, and doing that in the most sustainable manner possible?
12: And in Ireland, your largest source of renewable electricity is wind farms.
10: Correct.
12: So talk to us about that, and what is outside investment like right now for wind farms in Ireland?
10: Yeah, so in Ireland at the moment, we have a very developed onshore wind farms and solar. Who thought in Ireland at solar, but the technology has improved so much that solar is really effective in Ireland. So today, actually, our grid can be anywhere up to 50% plus is coming off renewables on an average basis, and sometimes it's higher than that. But the real, I suppose, growth area is in offshore wind. So we are actually looking at the east coast of Ireland.
13: A lot of water around you.
10: We have a lot of water, and we have a lot of wind.
13: Yeah,
10: So the real opportunity is off the east coast. The first projects actually will be, the permitting will come through in that in the coming weeks for the first scale of investments off the east coast. The long-term ambition is, when we've done the east coast, is actually to come on the west coast between on the Atlantic, where really we're seeing high value and high volumes of wind. But that's new technology that's going to be required. But that's where the real growth can come from Ireland's future. And our future is going to be about renewable energies driving our generation capacity.
13: I spend time in the water. When I'm out in the water and I see the wind farms out in the water, it's pretty wild.
10: Yeah, it is wild. Yeah, it is. And when you certainly go off the west coast of Ireland on the Atlantic, you're talking about deep seas and you're talking about big waves.
9: Our thanks to Michael Lohan, CEO of IDA Ireland, the country's foreign direct investment agency. Our thanks as well to Alexis Christophorus, filling in while Tim was away. Coming up, a veteran of every internet era on the real risks behind artificial intelligence and why proving your humanity is becoming more important than ever. Ian Rogers is next. 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
5: Now, your three-day weather forecast on Bloomberg 92.9.
14: We've got partly cloudy skies for tonight with a low between 45 and 50. Then we'll be 60 to 65 on Sunday, mostly cloudy, chance of some showers late in the day. Showers likely Sunday night, where breezy as well, will drop down to about 55. Then for our Monday holiday, a few showers can linger early in the morning, otherwise decreasing clouds, high 65. Then mostly cloudy with a chance of showers on Tuesday, high 65. I'm David Morin with your three-day forecast on Bloomberg 92.9.
15: And I'm Ed Kalenge in the Bloomberg Newsroom. Here are some of the stories we're watching. Saudi Arabia says 12 people were killed and 309 were injured Saturday in an attack on the Riyadh airport, the deadliest incident in an intensifying conflict with Yemen's Houthis. Saudi Civil Aviation Authority said that airport operations were suspended temporarily while the damage was being assessed. Some of the injured were in critical condition. The U.S. warned its citizens to avoid the airport in the Saudi capital. One of the people killed was an American, this according to Saudi Arabia. The U.K. described the latest incident as serious, and airlines, including Kuwait's national carrier, scrapped flights. Some 260 flights to and from Riyadh were canceled Saturday. Another 219 were delayed. President Trump has demanded that Volodymyr Zelensky halt attacks on Russian oil refineries and suggested he should consider stepping aside as Ukraine's president, escalating a fight centered on securing more diesel supplies for the U.S. ahead of the midterm elections.
16: I suggest they get a new leader who can make a deal.
15: Trump spoke with reporters at the White House Saturday as he unleashed an angry critique of Zelensky.
16: We said you can do whatever you want to Russia, don't hit the refineries, because that's a world problem that's caused. And he wants to make problems for the world. He wants to make problems for our farmers, our ranchers.
3: Zelensky previously blasted the U.S. decision to help release Russian diesel fuel into the global markets, which includes a Treasury waiver for some sanctioned Russian fuel. Trump said Friday he was working with Russian President Vladimir Putin on the diesel release, upending years of sanctions as the White House seeks ways to tame soaring fuel prices ahead of the midterms. Zelensky quickly complained that the move will give Russia more resources to continue the war. The Department of Energy says it authorized an emergency exchange of up to 4 million barrels of crude oil from the Strategic Petroleum Reserve to ease supply disruptions from Hurricane Isaias in the Gulf of Mexico, with exchanges of up to 2 million barrels each for ExxonMobil and BP America. The storm roared onto the Florida Panhandle, ripping roofs off homes and condominiums before it moved north Saturday, bringing torrential rain and the threat of flash floods and tornadoes across the southeast. Global news 24 hours a day and whenever you want it with Bloomberg News Now. I'm Ed Kalegi, and this is Bloomberg.
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28: For years, as artificial intelligence has evolved from the stuff of sci-fi movies to an app ordinary people have installed on their phones, tech leaders and some AI insiders have talked about the potential for it to escape human control and wreak havoc on society. Those fears have become impossible to ignore in recent weeks, driven by a series of cybersecurity breaches involving AI agents and new warnings from rank-and-file AI staffers. Our next guest urges more government restrictions and safeguards. Guards on AI. Ian Rogers was the founder and webmaster of BeastieBoys.com. He was at the company behind Winamp. He was CEO of Beats Music before it was sold to Apple for $3 billion. Then chief digital officer at the luxury goods conglomerate LVMH, the parent of Louis Vuitton, Dior, Sephora, Hennessy, and more. So what is he doing now? He is Chief Experience Officer at Ledger. It's the Paris-based digital asset security company. Normally in Paris, Ian joined Tim and myself here in New York.
29: Ian, we wanted to have you on the program now to talk about this moment of technology that we're in. Ed Ludlow out in San Francisco just spoke with Sam Altman. This is a company that is reportedly raising another funding round to be valued in the private market at $1.4 trillion. It comes against a backdrop of what many people are calling an existential crisis when it comes to the fate of humanity because of this technology.
30: I was watching that in the green room, and my question was, do you think it was really him?
29: I hope you're joking. I
0: see a lot of videos of Sam Altman on the internet that aren't actually him. So how do we know?
1: How do
0: we know?
29: The reason I want to talk to you is because you have seen it.
1: Now you're freaking us out.
29: You've been through it all when it comes to this technology. What is this moment for you right now?
0: I mean, it is crazier than anything I've ever seen in terms of the pace and also just the capabilities. You know, we've never had this kind of supplementary intelligence, and the things that we can do with it as individuals is extraordinary. And I think the feeling that I think many of us are having is that, you know, we are the bottleneck at this point. You know, the capabilities of these tools are beyond you know, our ability to manage them at this point. And I think for me, it's kind of clarified a bit of what our jobs will be like in the future. You know, I think I've been saying that a year ago, if you'd have asked me what's the right thing to teach our kids in school, I would say, I really don't know, because the world is changing so much. We should just teach them to be, you know, good, open-minded, honest people and hope for the best. But I think that it's clear to me now, and the conversation that you just had around the new OpenAI product is another sign of

0: 95, you will have a computer on your desk. You might have said to me, well, oh, Ian, I'm not the computer guy. That's for you. But, you know, no, now all knowledge workers have computers on their desk. So I think it's just that. It's the workflow will change.
1: The workflow will change. So the nonstop talk, it seems, as of late about guardrails, Ian, and the concerns about, you know, our existence and human, like you, I go back to your title, you know, the importance of humans. Are we having the right conversation around this? Are you worried at all?
0: I don't think we're having quite the right conversation around this, because I think we're talking about like kind of fear-based existential threats when we should be more just looking at, you know, well, what are the challenges exactly, and what is the right way to solve them? I mean, in some ways, we've seen this movie before. You know, what parts of the computer stack needed to change when the internet came to us? And the answer is, you know, every part needed to change. Like we, the computers that we had built pre-internet were not built for the internet. And similarly, now we have, if we have autonomous probabilistic creatures who are helping us with our work, then, you know, the systems we've built before them are not really purpose-built for that future. But that's what we should be doing, is focusing on solving that problem, because that toothpaste isn't going back into the tube. And there are, you know, security happens by design. So for example, you know, at Ledger, we've tried to figure out like we build security hardware and software. So what is our role in this? And our role is to keep the humans safe and in the loop. For example, we talk a lot about alignment. I would posit that there's a simple way to have alignment, and that is anytime AI takes an action, that needs to be the result of either a policy that was created by a human or an explicit approval from a human.
2: But you make it sound so easy, because we talked to Joe Weisenthal and Tracy Alloway of Oddlots a couple weeks ago. Mm-hmm. We were out in Huntington Beach at an event. And the scenario that Joe laid out for us as being worst case scenario was basically like you ask an agent to do something, and then it does by any means necessary, through any means necessary, does that thing to accomplish that goal. That doesn't seem aligned with humans, and it also seems it also seems like a very easy problem to fix. Why is it not easy?
0: I agree. I think this is where then it comes to, okay, well, where will we have this? Again, I like to work kind of like from first principles, and where will we have this? For example, what I just described sounds a little naive. You know, we just need every action AI takes to be either the result of a policy or an approval.
1: Like, just do the right thing.
0: And that's like, you're so naive. Well, you know where that will be the case is in finance. Right. So when if an AI agent is working with the company treasury, which is something that we allow with Ledger's enterprise product, then every action the AI takes will need to be the result of either a policy or an approval. And that's sort of obvious. Right. And I would say there are other domains beyond that, IT, healthcare, you know, where it's just kind of obvious that if the agent is going to take an action, you'll want that to be the result of a policy or an approval. Now, when I'm using, you know, Claude code in auto mode, is every action the AI is taking the result of a policy or an approval? Well, I guess on some level you could say there's somebody at Anthropic that made it possible that it does that automatically, but it's actually, you know, probably not quite. But my point is that's a choice that we have. We are the ones who are building this technology, and we can, you know, we can build it the way that we need to build it if we want to.
1: So this goes back to, I feel like, Tim, something you and I have been talking a lot about when it comes to AI, and it's like nuclear weapons, like mutual assurance, mutual deterrence. Like, if these things don't work, right? If it doesn't work in the financial system, nobody's going to use them, right? If it doesn't work in healthcare and we start getting wrong, nobody's going to use it.
0: There are market pressures here, right?
1: Right.
0: And I think that is coming up in the conversation at this point, right? Like, we do, you know, we do have laws. You know, crimes are illegal, and you know, and if you make software that commits a crime, then there is liability. Like, I think that, you know, it's not like there's no, you know, framework at all for this.
1: But will we make some pretty serious mistakes along the way in this environment that is probably safe to say like no other?
0: I mean, name one transformative innovation that hasn't made mistakes along the way, and that, you know, the steam engine was quite dangerous. There was a time when we were debating, do we want electricity in our homes, right? Like,
2: I mean, as a society,
0: that's a hallmark of great technology.
2: We've accepted to live

0: in a society with tens of thousands of lives lost to auto accidents.
1: Correct.
0: Every single year.
1: Yeah.
0: I don't know. Like, is that the world? Like, are we going to have to accept that people will die as a result of this?
1: Well, this is the point in the interview, which always comes up with you guys, where I say, "Look, I'm a skateboarder from Indiana. Like, I'm not sure I'm qualified on, you know, to answer that one. My point would be is that, you know, we do have a choice in how these things behave, and there will, you know, but what is I think it's come back to what's extraordinary about them is that they are probabilistic, and that's we've never had that before. Like the programming that I grew up doing. If the video game did that, it was because you programmed that to happen mm-hmm. when that other thing yes, happened, right? Right? Now, it can take an arbitrary input, reason on that input, and give an interesting reply. That's actually extraordinary and extraordinarily valuable. It can accomplish a lot of the kind of, you know, nonsense work that we all do every day. We should also be honest that a lot of the work that a lot of people do every day would be better done by robots. We need to do it safely, though, and I think that, you know, we always say at Ledger that security is by design. And for example, don't give the agent the keys to the treasury. Make it ask for them, mm-hmm. right? And that's the design that we use at Ledger Enterprise. Well, the analogy that I use is like, it's like a 16-year-old with the car keys. They're not in the bedroom,
2: right.
1: They're with dad.
2: Right.
1: If the 16-year-old wants to use the car, they ask for the keys. And if it's Monday morning and they're driving to school, yes. And if it's Friday evening and they're hammered, the answer is no. And there's a big spectrum in between. So this, you can design this so that the agent can do what it's great at, which is thinking, reasoning, suggesting, mm-hmm. and then humans or policies set by humans so that it can be autonomous are the piece. And that's what we've been working on.
2: There's a safety element here, Ian. So what about, though, the impact on our labor force? Or do you think it's going to be equally a job creator
1: I think we can only look at history for this, right? When we had movies with sound, there were mm-hmm. you know, people who used to make the music in the movie theater that were then out of a job. I think that this is something that just happens continually, and somehow we continue to find ways to, you know, to be productive. This part, I mean, I don't know. What I always say is, like, for any of the, I always ask people, are you working with AI? Yeah. Are you working less or are you working more? And all of us that are working with AI 24/7 are working a lot more and not a lot less. So there's a lot of work to do.
0: So just 20 seconds left in terms of what you're doing at Ledger right now. How much of it is about crypto and digital assets versus how much of it
1: is
0: AI?
1: Look, the base of our business is with crypto. So that is, you know, that is mm-hmm. where we make the money. So a lot of what we do is there. But there is a completely new addressable market with AI security, and I announced our AI roadmap earlier in the year, and then we'll have some big announcements at Ledger Open on October 15th that continue us in this AI security direction.
3: That was Ian Rogers, Chief Experience Officer at Ledger. Still ahead on Bloomberg Business Week, from the digital world to the world of diamonds and its own transformation in the lab and in retail.
4: The technology was a phenomenon to me, and the fact that you could have so much flexibility, that you could ask so much of it, that color and quality and cut and clarity and a kind of elegance and beauty that didn't, and luxury that didn't exist yet in the lab-grown diamond business, was pretty exciting.
3: We talk lab-grown diamonds with the global creative director of Astria London. You might know her, Sarah Jessica Parker. This is Bloomberg.
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6: 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Coming up, the latest market-moving headlines from Bloomberg. 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
7: ABC News, I'm Wayne Cabot. Calling it a brutal attack, Saudi Arabia says a missile hit its international airport in Riyadh today, killing 12, including an American, injuring more than 300. That airport was attacked earlier in the week by the Houthis, but no one has claimed responsibility yet for this, the deadliest attack in any Gulf Arab country since the start of the Iran war. President Trump telling a rally in Tennessee today.
8: The war is going to end very soon, and when it ends, it's going to end. You're going to see the oil drop like a rock. You'll be very happy.
7: Trump is unhappy with Volodymyr Zelensky blaming the Ukraine president for driving oil prices higher by attacking Russian oil refineries. Police say a shooter in Erie, Pennsylvania, was related to 7 of his 8 victims, including 2 small children and a pregnant woman. Motive not known. Power remains out to hundreds of thousands in Florida and Alabama. Hurricane remnants now heading for the Mid-Atlantic and Northeast. This is ABC News.
9: And I'm Ed Kalenge in the Bloomberg Newsroom. Here are some of the stories we're watching. As we've been reporting on Bloomberg, President Trump is working with Vladimir Putin to release Russian diesel supplies into global markets, a move that upends years of sanctions as the White House seeks ways to tame soaring fuel prices ahead of the midterm elections. Trump announced Friday a series of cargoes beginning this month, totaling about 13.5 million barrels initially. The Kremlin published a statement citing Putin, who said Russia was ready to supply oil and petroleum products to the U.S. and global markets. Following the announcement, Ukraine's European allies, including the U.K. and Germany, reiterated their support for Kyiv and for continued sanctions against Russia. Today, President Trump says it's time for Ukraine to get a new president, suggesting current Ukrainian President Volodymyr Zelensky has not done enough to end his country's war with Russia. President Trump is touting multi-billion dollar mega projects in battleground states ahead of November's midterm elections. Bloomberg's Monica Ricks reports.
10: The president's made pledges for projects such as a steel plant in Iowa, an aluminum smelter in Oklahoma, and a gas pipeline in Alaska, which all face significant questions and uncertainty. In fact, the project's viability and potential impact on voters are unclear, with some facing opposition due to special government assistance, financing, and vague timelines for completion. Presidents have long made bombastic pledges to voters in last-minute electoral appeals, but Trump's promises could ring especially hollow now with voters who are more focused on day-to-day costs and affordability. Monica Ricks, Bloomberg Radio.
9: The Federal Reserve says income inequality fell over the last 3 years, but the change did little to narrow persistent wealth disparities. That story from Bloomberg's Charlie Pellett.
11: The Fed's survey of consumer finances shows unequal gains by race and ethnicity, including a widening racial wealth gap for Black Americans. The report shows the wealth gap remains wide, with the top 10% of earners holding over 50 times more wealth on average than the bottom 20%. The survey, which happens every 3 years, is widely regarded by economists as the most comprehensive data on the economic well-being of American households, including changes in wealth, income, debt, and financial security. In New York, Charlie Pellett, Bloomberg Radio.
9: 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I'm Ed Kalenge. 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
6: Now, your three-day weather forecast on Bloomberg 92.9.
12: Partly cloudy tonight, the low is 45 to 50. Then mostly cloudy with showers possible late in the day on Sunday, we'll get up to 60 to 65. Showers likely Sunday night, breezy, with temperatures dropping to near 55. Then we could see a lingering shower early in the day for our Monday holiday, otherwise clouds decrease with a high of 65. And mostly cloudy with a chance of showers on Tuesday, another high right around 65. I'm David Morin with your three-day forecast on Bloomberg 92.9.
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23: As of October 7th, we had 19.5 million barrels a day of oil and refined products leaving. 17.3 million barrels a day of that is crude oil, and the remaining is refined products, which means refined products are down. They're 2.1 million barrels a day, down from 6.3 million barrels a day from the year prior. So a pretty significant recovery in crude without a significant recovery in products, which again brings to the high prices in diesel, gasoline, and jet fuel.
13: Interesting. This, of course, follows oil flows through the strait rebounding close to pre-war levels in September and early this month. How expensive, how difficult is it to maintain those types of flows when you consider the naval escorts that are required?
23: We don't exactly know how much it's costing the U.S. Navy to send, to escort those ships through. We know that freight rates are the highest. I mean, they're 100 times higher than where they were this time last year. And I think the problem that we're really starting to see, and the reason that we're going to have a really hard time seeing crude prices come down, are these extremely high freight rates that we're seeing. And those freight rates include insurance. They include the fact that there's not a lot of freight, not a lot of ships available to bring them through. And we also, keep in mind, don't have Iranian barrels that we're leaving before. So those tankers are also offline. So there's a shortage of tankers. There is super high insurance premiums. There's super high costs just getting the ships out of the strait.
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2: So we talk about diamonds a lot here at Bloomberg. I talk about diamonds a lot.
24: Love a good
2: household
24: diamond.
2: I remind my husband. No. we talk about luxury. We talk about estate jewelry. We talk about watches. But on diamonds, one of the things that we pointed out a lot is how the market has drastically changed. Yes, a diamond may still be forever, but that diamond may increasingly be grown in the lab. And this market just continues to grow. So we are delighted to have back with us Natalie Morrison. She's the founder of Astria London. And great, too, that she brought along a key member of her team. We're delighted to have with her in studio as well. The company's global creative director, she's Sarah Jessica Parker, very well known to the Bloomberg audience. welcome. Nice to have you here.
24: Thanks for having us.
2: Yes. And we want to talk about the stuff that you guys are doing together, but I'm curious how you guys came together. Because I'm sure you get pitched a lot of things. I'm sure you get pitched a lot of things. How is it that this kind of made sense?
24: We don't have time to tell each of our own version, but I'm fairly sure they'd be aligned anyway. Just be curious where they...
2: He said, where they, she said, exactly. She said.
24: I got a call from my agent saying that this young woman had reached out and had started this business, although it was not a brand new newborn, and that she wanted to have a conversation about it, and it was specific around lab-grown diamonds and what she'd hoped to do with the company and how she wanted to grow it, and a partnership that we may or may not be able to sort out. And I was really intrigued, and discovered how little I really knew about lab-grown diamonds. Mm-hmm. And most of what I knew was generally what's happening here in this country and the price point that it had found its success. And that was kind of how limited I was. And then I met the person who runs the masterclass.
0: She's pretty amazing.
24: Yeah.
2: Well,
24: yeah.
2: Talk to us about how the acceptance of lab-grown diamonds, because I remember doing stories a few years ago, and there were either limitations, there were costs involved in terms of the creation, and I know there is to some extent too, but how it has evolved. And because when I talk to most people who get engaged today, it's a lab-grown diamond.
1: Yeah, but actually, absolutely. It's 61% of the engagement ring in the U.S. Wow. On lab-grown diamond last year. The reality is, I always speak about numbers because that's my background. So
2: it's okay. We love numbers.
1: $100 billion market a year, the diamond industry. Lab-grown diamond was 1% of the market in 2015, 5% in 2021, almost 30% last year, although we don't know the exact number. I don't know if you heard, but the DMCC in the UAE say it's going to be 100% by 2030.
0: Goodness.
24: But Natalie always moves those predictions closer to where we are now, and she's been right every single time. Mm-hmm. So they're saying 2030.
1: I wouldn't say so. The Economist is saying by 2030, 75%. The DMCC say 100%. I'm going to make a bet on 90%.
3: I want to know what specific aspect of this project really resonated with you. What was, yes, this is, I need to be in on this.
24: I think the creative part is always really compelling to me, but if that alone, without the kind of structure around it that is necessary, as I've discovered over the many years of being a creative person, you don't get very far. It doesn't matter how big you dream. But there was also this technology that Natalie was particularly excited about. I mean, she was extremely excited about the creative and what could be done and what she wanted to do inside Astria and what she hoped we could do with this other collection inside Astria. But the technology was a phenomenon to me. And the fact that you could have so much flexibility, that you could ask so much of it, that color and quality and cut and clarity and a kind of elegance and beauty that didn't, and luxury that didn't exist yet in the lab-grown diamond business, was pretty exciting to try to be worthy of, you know? And thus far, she's been right.
2: And we want to talk about your collection because it's very unique within the brand. But now let's go to the technology, because I remember when I talked about us doing it years ago, there was limitation in size and there were lots of limitations. So I think there were lots of questions whether or not this could become something. Tell us about the technology. What do we need to understand, I think, to the audience about what's changed?
1: I think what has changed is that with technology growing and growing all the time, there's nothing we can't do right now. So people can dream big. You can now.
2: Speaking of big,
3: a piece right now.
1: This is the first the diamond necklace in the world, 174 carat in D color, which corresponds to 1% of the diamonds in the world. So yes, there's nothing we can't achieve. Colors, clarity, name
24: engineering
1: it.
24: Movement.
1: Engineering movement, flexibility.
24: This is a ring, although it's very hard. It's on a torque, so it's actually spins.
2: Oh my gosh!
24: So it can be this. It can. And we also have all the new collection has, you know, necklaces that have that and bracelets and cuffs. But that's just a part of the technology of great engineers and jewelry designers that can go hand in glove with the kind of technology that now exists inside lab-grown diamonds.
1: Yeah, and I think now we are talking about something, a different era in luxury. It's not just about using lab-grown diamond as technology, right? It's also creating a house of the future with focus on sustainability, craftsmanship, beauty, design, and when you mix all of this, we hope to do a good job.
3: And when you speak about this technology, talk to me about how difficult this is to pull off. Maybe the expenses, the capital needed, how difficult is it when it comes to the technology to be able to make things as beautiful as what you're wearing?
1: It's much more expensive than people think. Mm-hmm. So it's getting cheaper and cheaper with economy of scales, because the lab-grown diamond was discovered in 1950 originally by GE Capital. But now it's become only really famous since the 2018 when the FTC in the US declared a diamond is a diamond whether I come from a lab or a mine. Since that day, it's growing. And because people get educated, there's no more myth about the diamond industry. So the reality is, on the technology front, it's very expensive. You need a lot of PhD. There's a lot of resources behind it, but it's getting cheaper and cheaper.
2: But the The more you produce.
1: The more we produce.
2: Well, speaking of, though, the stuff that you produce, talk to us about your collection, which launched this month, because it does have a real vintage feel to it. You talk about movement, the heart of the city.
24: Yes. Like
2: those necklaces, those earrings, they're fun, and they move around, right?
24: They are fun, but hopefully they're not silly. I think so much of what I love and have worn has been, that not outside of the stuff that I've been fortunate enough to borrow, is really from thrift shops, consignment shops, vintage spots. And it's old, it's colorful, mm-hmm. it's often bigger in scale, it's got a little body to it. At the same time, it's not as feminine as what people typically consider, you know, jewelry for women. So Inside Astria is this extraordinary collection that already exists. I always say it's like ultra feminine, you know, it's for a lady. But then there's this other consumer and this other shopper that might want a touch more muscle, you know, and a touch more, I think of a kind of metropolitan approach to it, but it's not, and it's for everybody. It just has a little bit more kind of, it's a fuller figure. I don't know. This is one of them, but this is like, it's when I pull one piece, I'm like, but there are so many.
2: Yeah.
24: You know, this is part of the new collection, and we've got these pendants. But this, once again, this is like, it's like, it's just the teeniest, tiniest, like, corner of a portrait. It's just really based on color and a kind of shape and silhouette that might be recognized from the past and not, but it feels really contemporary, and it's just beautifully made and color.
2: You speak to me because I've, you know, my mom, like, inheriting older jewelry, and I feel the same way. I love going to, like, consignment shops or something, or even a garage sale, and you find, like, an old rhinestone necklace. Mm-hmm.
24: Yes.
2: The artwork.
24: Even the chunky, old, beautiful rhinestone paste earrings that had these gorgeous, deep colors, mm-hmm. they're super concentrated colors, but actually they can be made really sexy and really contemporary, and we have some pieces that have just arrived that I'm seeing for the first time.
1: Yeah, they
24: that just run up the ear that are...
3: Oh, that's sounds really nice.
24: So, and we're working with pearls and diamonds now. So they're also becoming involved.
1: Intimate. There's no limit of what we can do.
2: Well, there's the next generation, right? I don't know how you feel about jewelry.
3: I when it comes to lab-grown diamonds, I'm honestly so indifferent. I know some people are like, oh, this is fake versus this is real.
24: But it's not fake.
3: It's not fake.
24: It's the same seed. It's the same carbon seed.
3: And this is what a lot of people aren't educated about.
1: The best way to think about it, you know, it's like the water when it's on top of the iceberg becomes ice. It's the same as the water that you put in your fridge and become ice. At its end, it's the same. That's an elegant way to say this. I think the main question, which is still in people's mind, which I really want to correct, is on the resale value. Mm. Because people think that lab-grown diamonds don't have a resale value. And maybe they are right. Nobody knows, because there's no secondary market. But what matters is the following. A diamond is not an investment, in my opinion. We've been thinking that, but if you look at the numbers, they've lost 50% of their value, the natural mm-hmm. diamond mm-hmm. industry, over the last 5 years. It was just announced by Rappaport. If you buy a 2-carat ring, lab-grown diamond, D-color, that will cost you, with Astria London at the top of the top, $6,000 to $8,000. The equivalent ring in mine diamond will cost you $60,000. By the time you leave the shop, you already lost $30,000.
2: Right.
1: So for me, you can buy almost 3 times that. So the question of resale value
24: is not.
1: And
24: they're both diamonds.
1: And they're both diamonds.
2: Right.
1: They're both eternal, and they look beautiful.
24: Yeah. And I don't even look anymore at the collection and think, God, these are really exquisite lab-grown. I don't even see it anymore. I walked in today to see the collection in person finally, and I just thought, my God, those are beautiful diamonds.
3: Do you have a favorite? Can you tell us?
24: I never have favorite pictures, books, children, food. Like, I can't pick favorites, but I'm really excited about all of them. Yeah.
1: Men.
2: Well, tell us about what's going on with men, because we cover that a lot. And often we're talking watches, but tell us.
1: Last time you asked me about the men collection, yes. We're actually shooting with José Alvera, the Knicks, for showing our first men collection. I'm telling you that the men are going to wear more and more diamonds. It's growing by 7 to 8% a year at the moment. In the UAE, it's becoming one of our biggest markets.
2: Growth year over year? What can you tell us real quickly?
1: Growth for Astria?
2: Yeah.
1: We're doubling this year already.
2: You're doubling
1: this
2: year.
1: We've opened at the Ritz in Paris, the Mandarin Oriental at Paris this year.
2: New York City next year?
1: New York City next year.
3: Right.
2: Yeah. And more collections to come.
24: Yeah. Yeah. We keep working. We have always, it's the next collection. It's the wonderful monotony of design, is that it's always waiting for you.
4: But you like it.
24: Very much. I
3: just
24: love
3: the beginning.
24: It.
4: You can tell.
3: Yeah.
4: You can tell.
1: But what excites me is to create the new global house of jewelry. You know, looking at luxury in an ethical way, looking at luxury in a...
4: Well, I've been looking at luxury and I'm like kind of in awe.
5: 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I'm Carol Masser. Have a good and safe weekend. Tim will be back next week. 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
8: From ABC News, I'm Wayne Cabot. The U.S. today attacked a commercial cargo vessel in the Gulf of Oman. A statement from the Pentagon just now saying that the ship's crew ignored repeated warnings and tried to run the ongoing naval blockade against Iran. And it says the U.S. munition disabled the ship and did not harm the crew. A missile attack today on the international airport in Riyadh, killing 12 people, including an American. The Saudis blame Iran-backed Houthi rebels for the attack, the second in a week at that airport, the deadliest in any Arab Gulf country since the U.S. and Israel began the war on Iran in February. Secretary of State Marco Rubio tonight saying the attacks show a blatant disregard for innocent civilian life. President Trump says the war is sort of calming down, but says Iran will probably do a little bit extra before the election. After which, he says, gas prices will come down. And he teased his promise of $5,000 for every adult American if the Republicans win the midterm elections, telling a rally in Clarksville, Tennessee.
22: The Trump dividend, the $5,000, is approximately cost $1 trillion. But we have a record-setting, as I said, $21 trillion that's being invested in our country.
8: That $21 trillion, he says, coming from foreign investments. Alerted by ShotSpotter, the microphone and AI gunshot detection system, the police in Erie, Pennsylvania, went to a house near the lake, and what they found inside haunts them. A man killed 7 relatives, a family friend, then himself. Chief Rick Laura says a pregnant woman and 2 children are among the victims.
25: I also want to clarify reports of gunfire during the police response. No gunshots were fired after officers arrived on scene. Sounds that may have been mistaken for gunfire came from flashbang devices and chemical munitions used by SWAT officers during the operation.
8: Police are going through victims' cell phones looking for clues. There is no known motive. 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
12: High pressure moves off tonight, allowing for clouds to thicken up for Sunday. This is ahead of post-tropical depression Isaias, which could send some showers our way as early as late in the afternoon, before they become more likely for Sunday night, and they could even linger into early Monday. Then we could see another line of showers move in on Tuesday. This is as another system is going to be moving through our area. We're partly cloudy tonight. Temperatures drop to 45 to 50. Then mostly cloudy, with showers possible late in the day on Sunday. Our high is going to be 60 to 65. Showers likely Sunday night. We're breezy with temperatures dropping down to about 55. For our Monday holiday, we could see some showers linger into the early morning hours. Otherwise, clouds are going to decrease with temperatures getting up to about 65. And for Tuesday, we're mostly cloudy with another round of showers possible. Once again, our high is going to be right around 65. I'm David Morin, and that's your Bloomberg 3-day forecast. 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
8: From the Department of Energy today, a word that the authorization has happened for 4 million barrels of crude oil from the Strategic Petroleum Reserve to address supply disruptions caused by the hurricane that just hit the Gulf Coast. Anyone listening now from the hurricane zone either has their power back on or probably is in their car. Florida Governor Ron DeSantis saying the roads are littered with trees, parts of roofs, and siding, and crews are having a hard time.
9: Almost 10,000 of the power outages accounts have been restored, but you have over 430,000 that are without power.
8: As of several hours ago, we know of four deaths from the hurricane, two in Florida, two in Alabama, and a strong risk of flash floods is up for tonight and tomorrow across the Carolinas and Georgia. The World Health Organization wants more information from Russia about the death of a young worker at a lab that studies the plague. The WHO says it doesn't know what killed her. Russian health officials report finding no evidence of any dangerous pathogens. Russia also denies there's a second case, which the WHO attributed to tabloids in Britain and Serbia. A man entered the tiger enclosure at a wildlife park in northern England and was attacked by one of them. By the time emergency medical crews got there, he had been killed at the Yorkshire Wildlife Park. The victim dying, the tiger, uninjured, remained there inside the enclosure during the incident today. I'm Wayne Cabot, ABC News.
10: And I'm Ed Kalenge in the Bloomberg Newsroom. Here are some of the stories we're watching. As we've been reporting on Bloomberg, President Trump is working with Vladimir Putin to release Russian diesel supplies into global markets, a move that upends years of sanctions as the White House seeks ways to tame soaring fuel prices ahead of the midterm elections. Trump announced Friday a series of cargoes beginning this month, totaling about 13.5 million barrels initially. The Kremlin published a statement citing Putin, who said Russia was ready to supply oil and petroleum products to the U.S. and global markets. Following the announcement, Ukraine's European allies, including the U.K. and Germany, reiterated their support for Kyiv and for continued sanctions against Russia. Today, President Trump says it's time for Ukraine to get a new president, suggesting current Ukrainian President Volodymyr Zelensky has not done enough to end his country's war with Russia. President Trump is touting multi-billion dollar mega projects in battleground states ahead of November's midterm elections. Bloomberg's Monica Ricks reports.
11: The president's made pledges for projects such as a steel plant in Iowa, an aluminum smelter in Oklahoma, and a gas pipeline in Alaska, which all face significant questions and uncertainty. In fact, the project's viability and potential impact on voters are unclear, with some facing opposition due to special government assistance, financing, and vague timelines for completion. Presidents have long made bombastic pledges to voters in last-minute electoral appeals, but Trump's promises could ring especially hollow now with voters who are more focused on day-to-day costs and affordability. Monica Ricks, Bloomberg Radio.
10: The Federal Reserve says income inequality fell over the last 3 years, but the change did little to narrow persistent wealth disparities. That story from Bloomberg's Charlie Pellett.
14: The Fed's survey of consumer finances shows unequal gains by race and ethnicity, including a widening racial wealth gap for Black Americans. The report shows the wealth gap remains wide, with the top 10% of earners holding over 50 times more wealth on average than the bottom 20%. The survey, which happens every 3 years, is widely regarded by economists as the most comprehensive data on the economic well-being of American households, including changes in wealth, income, debt, and financial security. In New York, Charlie Pellett, Bloomberg Radio.
10: 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I'm Ed Kalenge. 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
27: I'm Barry Ritholtz. You're listening to Masters in Business on Bloomberg Radio. My extra special guest is Dr. Maria Vassallo. She is head of Pictet Research Institute, which she joined in 2024 to help build a staff of PhD-level researchers that collaborate with outside academics and think tanks. Pictet's long-term strategic mandate covers asset allocation, portfolio construction, risk premia, capital market structures, global economic and investment trends. The firm manages nearly $1 trillion. Dr. Vassalu arrived from Goldman Sachs Asset Management, where she was co-CIO and SAC Capital. She also served as president of the European Finance Association. Pictet was founded in 1805 as a partnership of managers and owners, which it still is to this day. Dr. Maria Vassalu, welcome back to Bloomberg.
0: Thank you. Thank you, Barry. Thank you for having me. Always a great pleasure to be here.
27: The last time you were here, you were co-CIO at GSAM. We'll talk a little bit about your career in a minute, but I got to roll back to the academics. Bachelor's in economics at the University of Athens, PhD in financial economics at the London School of Business, which leads to you becoming a professor of finance at Columbia for over a decade, 1995 to 2006. Academia, was that always the career plan?
0: Well, when you do a PhD, you're expected to go to academia. And the reason I did a PhD was because I wanted to delve deeper into the various topics. I didn't want to have a superficial understanding of economics and finance. And that's what made me get into it. And then I had this wonderful opportunity to join Columbia as a European PhD. At least at the time, it was a very rare occurrence. I was actually, at the time, probably the first or second PhD from Europe that was ever hired at the Ivy League school. Huh. And so, of course, it was an offer I couldn't turn down.
27: And you spent a good 11 years there. I'm fascinated by your work history. It's like a who's who of investing. You're head of quant at Soros. You're a portfolio manager at SAC Capital. You consult for Citadel. You're head of asset allocation at McKinsey. PM at Perella Weinberg. Co-CIO at GSAM. That's an incredible run. How different were each of those shops? What were the big takeaways? What'd you learn at those?
0: Well, they were very different, as you know. And also coming out of academia, going into the industry, to some extent, you don't really know the cultures of all these places. But the reason I made this transition was because my research in academia was in empirical asset pricing and how macro factors affect asset returns. So I was always working on this interrelation of macro and finance, which at that time was not a very big area. There were a few other people doing it, obviously. And it started finding applications to hedge fund strategies. So I started being approached by various hedge funds to consult. And so over time, of course, that led to job offers. And I was very reluctant to make the switch because it's a big change.
27: To
0: obviously.
27: Say the very least, the first gig out of Columbia, was that with Soros Capital Management?
0: Actually, it was with another hedge fund that approached me as to consult for them. And then
27: was that Citadel?
0: No, it was a smaller hedge fund at Connecticut, DSD Capital, I think it was called. Then I had various others that approached me, and then Citadel approached me, and I was a retained consultant. They wanted me to join full time, but I was very scared to leave academia, if you like.
27: Well, it's safe and secure, and out in the real world, they're very demanding.
0: Yeah, so I said I'm not ready to leave academia, but I'm happy to consult. So we had this arrangement where I would spend 1 or 2 days a week in Chicago in their offices. At that time, that's where their main offices were, and then Soros approached me and I started consulting for them. And eventually I joined them to start this quantitative strategies group. But as we started developing the strategies and I was presenting it to the management there, Robert Soros was the CIO at the time. He liked the ideas. So he said, okay, take 20 million to try this one, take 30 million to try the other one. And at the end, I was managing about 200 million for them, which was not a lot of money for Soros, but it was an opportunity for me to, you know, to dip my toes into the markets and start seeing how things work. And these strategies were quantitative in nature. So eventually, when I left Soros, I was able to take the code with me and I moved to SAC, and then I was a full-blown PM with my own silo and team and so on and so forth. So that launched my career as a global macro PM.
27: So I have to ask about how different is teaching at a place like Columbia versus managing money at Soros, Citadel, SAC. What's the biggest gap between academic theory and real world practice?
0: Ego.
27: Is that a big part of it?
0: I think it's a big part, and one of the biggest hurdles I had to overcome when I moved to industry, when I was meeting different people or people were approaching me for positions, was the first question would be, academics don't succeed on Wall Street. What do you think is different about you?
27: Wait, and they
0: because it was, you know, LTCM was very recent. Sandy Grossman hadn't done well. I mean, he had done initially, but then he didn't. There were a couple of other examples.
27: Here's the pushback. Dimensional Funds is $1 trillion, exactly. Academically driven. Vanguard is $12 trillion. BlackRock is $13 trillion. I mean, those are big academically driven shops.
0: But these are not hedge funds. They're mm-hmm. long-only shops.
27: Mm-hmm.
0: So in the hedge fund world, the perceptions are different. And I think they were very much colored by the failure of LTCM, because there you had all these big names in academia.
27: And 100x leverage.
0: Yes,
27: it's less
0: exactly.
27: academia than a bad.
0: Exactly.
27: That's more inexperienced. And here we are, fast forward, and situational awareness blows up for the same reason. So you mentioned ego. I saw a study, I don't know, about 5 years ago. Women PMs tend to outperform male PMs by something like 80 basis points.
0: Yeah.
27: And my immediate thought was, oh, I don't even have to read this. It's testosterone poisoning and male ego. Is that an exaggeration or how accurate is that?
0: Well, you know, at some level in academia, the stakes are not as high in the sense that you can have your views and go with them. And there is, most of the time, there is no way to unequivocally prove whether you're right or wrong. I mean, in some cases, you can.
27: But there's no P&L where at the end of the quarter,
0: P&L.
27: You're...
0: You know, whereas when you run a fund, I could be very, you know, confident about my idea or my trade. But if it works against me and I'm about to hit my stop loss point, I have to cut risk. And there, you know, it doesn't matter how strongly you feel about the idea, you get your scorecard every day that says how well you've done. And that's the case, at least in public markets. If you're in private markets, you have a longer runway. But in public markets, it's very brutal. You get a scorecard every day. When you make money, you're happy, but you're not as happy as you're sad when you lose money.
27: Well, isn't that Kahneman Tversky's classic finding that the reason we have such loss aversion is we feel the pain twice as much as we enjoy the pleasure.
0: Yeah, exactly.
27: So how do you balance? I'm hearing a mix of theory, conviction, and risk management. How does a PM balance that when, all right, the risk says 5%, I'm out, But I know that this trade is going to work out, and I would love to re-enter it. How does a PM like yourself, that's so quantitative and theoretical in nature, how do you balance those out?
0: Well, the premise of my strategy was having a view in the markets and expressing it through many different trades in many different ways. So no particular trade was dominant in the portfolio, and always I was focused very much on protecting the downside. So in that sense, the risk management was integrated into the portfolio construction phase of the strategy. And I must say, going from Soros to SAC, in each of these places, I learned different things. So Soros was a big macro shop, so it was a great school from that perspective. But SAC was so focused on risk management. Mm-hmm. So even someone like me coming from academia, where risk management is an obvious thing to take to focus on, I had to spend a lot of time refining that part of my strategy in order to be able to do well and succeed there. So that's really how it was happening. It would be small trades, and then I would do volatility targeting at a portfolio level. And then if I would see that I had many metrics by which I was tracking volatility in the markets, and if I would expect that the volatility going forward will be elevated, then I would cut the risk across the board at a portfolio level. So I would, basically target a lower vol.
27: Coming up, we continue our conversation with Maria Vassallo, head of PICTE's Research Institute, discussing the academic theory behind investing. I'm Barry Ritholtz. 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
1: Tonight, we drop down to about 45 to 50, will be partly cloudy. Then showers are possible late in the day on Sunday with mostly cloudy skies and a high of 60 to 65. Showers and breezy for Sunday night, temperatures drop to near 55. Then clouds decrease for our Monday holiday. We could still see a lingering shower early in the day. The high is going to be near 65. Then mostly cloudy, chance of showers, high 65 for Tuesday. I'm David Morin with your three-day forecast on Bloomberg 92.9.
2: And I'm Ed Kalenge in the Bloomberg newsroom. Here are some of the stories we're watching. Saudi Arabia says 12 people were killed and 309 were injured Saturday in an attack on the Riyadh airport, the deadliest incident in an intensifying conflict with Yemen's Houthis. Saudi Civil Aviation Authority said that airport operations were suspended temporarily while the damage was being assessed. Some of the injured were in critical condition. The U.S. warned its citizens to avoid the airport in the Saudi capital. One of the people killed was an American, this according to Saudi Arabia. The UK described the latest incident as serious, and airlines, including Kuwait's national carrier, scrapped flights. Some 260 flights to and from Riyadh were canceled Saturday. Another 219 were delayed. President Trump has demanded that Volodymyr Zelensky halt attacks on Russian oil refineries and suggested he should consider stepping aside as Ukraine's president, escalating a fight centered on securing more diesel supplies for the U.S. ahead of the midterm elections.
3: I suggest they get a new leader who can make a deal.
2: Trump spoke with reporters at the White House Saturday as he unleashed an angry critique of Zelensky.
3: We said you can do whatever you want to Russia, don't hit the refineries, because that's a world problem that's caused. And he wants to make problems for the world. He wants to make problems for our farmers, our ranchers.
2: Zelensky previously blasted the U.S. decision to help release Russian diesel fuel into the global markets, which includes a Treasury waiver for some sanctioned Russian fuel. Trump said Friday he was working with Russian President Vladimir Putin on the diesel release, upending years of sanctions as the White House seeks ways to tame soaring fuel prices ahead of the midterms. Zelensky quickly complained that the move will give Russia more resources to continue the war. The Department of Energy says it authorized an emergency exchange of up to 4 million barrels of crude oil from the Strategic Petroleum Reserve to ease supply disruptions from Hurricane Isaias in the Gulf of Mexico, with exchanges of up to 2 million barrels each for ExxonMobil and BP America. The storm roared onto the Florida Panhandle, ripping roofs off homes and condominiums before it moved north Saturday, bringing torrential rain and the threat of flash floods and tornadoes across the southeast. Global news, 24 hours a day, and whenever you want it with Bloomberg News Now. I'm Ed Kalenge, and this is Bloomberg.
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18: I'm Barry Ritholtz. 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My guest is Dr. Maria Vassallo. She is head of PICTE's Research Institute, which runs essentially all of the academic market research for the firm, which manages nearly $1 trillion in assets. So you joined PICTE in January 2024. I mentioned earlier the firm was founded in 1805, but you joined specifically to build the research institute from scratch. What was that like, starting from, you know, the ground floor? That sounds like quite a lift.
19: Yes, and that was really the attraction of this opportunity, the fact that PICTE had this vision of creating this institute for quite a while. And being a firm that has been around for a long time, they have weathered many cycles in the markets and geopolitical developments, obviously. So they're very careful and deliberate about the decisions they make. But once they make a decision, they really go for it in a very
18: high conviction
19: way. So eventually, you know, they were looking for someone for a while. Eventually, we met. And I found the idea fascinating to start this internal think tank, effectively, that would be focused on the study of long-term trends that can affect the way we approach investing. So effectively, we focus on three areas: geopolitics, macro, and portfolio implementation issues. We have a team of PhDs that are dedicated to the institute. And we do academic level research. We don't focus on short-term themes. So we're not going to be the ones to tell you whether the market will go up or down next month, or where S&P will end the year, or things like that. But we focus more on long-term themes that could be important for how we approach investing, how we develop our investment processes, how we develop our product offerings, if you like, and really provide new insights to our clients and investment professionals.
18: So I'm fascinated about how you balance all this. So you've said, both here and elsewhere, the focus is long-term, it's macro, it's geopolitical. How do you prevent your whole research team from getting sucked into the daily news cycle, especially here in the US, but globally, there's so much news, it's so noisy and distracting. How do you keep everybody focused?
19: Well, first of all, the Institute is a group level function. We cut across all the different businesses of PICTE. But under us, or in parallel to us, each business line has its own economists and strategists that focus more on the short term and the news flow.

0: basically academic level work, but it's not academic in, it's academic in terms of its rigor, but it's not academic in the sense of being abstract. We always ask the question, what does this mean for investing? What does this mean for our business? What does this mean about how we should plan our future as a firm? So that's the main difference. So, and then I cooperate with the different businesses.
1: So I want to talk about some of the academic and PICTE research you've done and how all of this eventually is expressed in portfolio allocations. Your 04 paper is one of the best known in the Journal of Finance, Default Risk in Equity Returns, where you effectively argue that size and value is a default effect, meaning the small cap and value premium show up in the high default risk corners of the market, if I'm not oversimplifying that. Walk us through what you found. How is it received at the time, and how do you express that with actual dollars?
0: There was this big debate about small cap effects at the time and what is driving it. Is it an anomaly? Is there a risk-based explanation? And our approach was to develop a default probability measure based on Merton's model, where we would measure the default risk of different types of stocks and focus then on the small caps. And what we would show is that the small caps will always load highly on this default measure, but as the default probability in the markets will vary over time with the business cycle, when default risk was low in the economy, the effect will be diluted, so you wouldn't really see the small cap effect. And when the default probability will rise, then that will become more pronounced. And once we were using that measure, we could effectively explain away all the small cap effects. So that was part of this research. Now, at the Institute, we are focusing on other work, and we are also going through a transformative time in our history, because we are moving away from the world of globalization. The dominance of the U.S. in the world in a way that was established after the end of the Cold War, to a new equilibrium that is yet to be defined. And this is really a period where of high uncertainty, a period where a lot of things are happening, and where to be a good investor, you need to also focus on geopolitics and macro. You cannot do your job well by just focusing on the particular asset class that you manage. And this is where the Institute comes in. So we developed a framework to understand what is happening in the world and how the different pieces fit together, from geopolitical initiatives and policies to economic policies to what is happening in terms of the competition between China and the U.S., the rest of the world, the position of the U.S., the role of technology, the role of demographics, industrial policies, and so on.
1: So let's talk about some of the PICTE Institute's published studies over the past couple of years. In 2024, the study was titled "The Critical Role of U.S. Debt Sustainability in World Financial Architecture." And that was before we had the tariffs, before we had the Iran war, before the current administration repositioned the U.S. in a somewhat aggressively isolationist way. Tell us what you found. What is the contested leadership? What is the power battle, the dynamic between U.S. and China? How does that all manifest in markets? What does it mean for the average investor?
0: Yeah. So after the end of the Cold War, there was a global financial arrangement that was put in place by which the U.S., the rest of the world will produce surpluses. They will ship those surpluses to the U.S. and

0: an exchange the U.S. will provide to the rest of the world, the U.S. dollar as a reference currency, U.S. safe assets in terms of U.S. treasuries, and U.S. equity returns. And this arrangement was working so long as the U.S. was the undisputable leader in technology. Why? Because for the U.S. to play that role, it had to issue debt, it had to run deficits. And as we know from economics and the Triffin dilemma, this is what eventually leads to the demise of the currency reference currency providers, because you have to issue debt in order to become a dominant hegemon in the global financial system. But as you issue more and more debt, you erode your own credit worthiness, and eventually you lose that privilege.
1: Is that inevitable? For, because we saw it go back over the centuries. First it was Amsterdam, then it was London,
0: exactly.
1: Then it was New York. Is it, and there was dalliances with Tokyo, and people have talked about Beijing as possibly the next leader. Is it just inevitable that all empires crumble and every country with the mantle of leadership eventually puts itself in so much debt they no longer can lead the global economy?
0: Well, this is exactly the point of this paper, and this is what is different with the U.S. The U.S. has done all these things, but the smart thing that the U.S. has done over its history is to focus on innovation and technology. And that effectively works as a collateral for the debt it issues, because what is the problem with issuing a lot of debt? Well, beyond a certain point, the markets start doubting whether you will ever be able to repay that debt. But if you have a great machinery of producing innovation and technology that fuels economic growth, then that effectively will be your guarantee that you will be able to service your debt. And so U.S. has been the indisputable leader in technology all these years. Until recently, well, we were seeing this coming, but it has become a real issue in the recent years. Now we see China seriously challenging the leadership of the U.S. as a technology provider. And the moment the U.S. loses its leadership, the whole global financial architecture and this arrangement that we describe crumbles. And so for the U.S. to maintain its leadership in technology and innovation is not an ego-driven pursuit. It's really existential in nature. And I think this is what a lot of people are missing. So this competition between the U.S. and China is not going to go away when the administration changes, for instance.
1: Coming up, we continue our conversation with Maria Vassallo, head of PICTE's Research Institute, discussing how to turn theory into practice. I'm Barry Ritholtz. 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
4: ABC News, I'm Wayne Cabot. The wider Iran war claiming more lives. 12 people have been killed in Saudi Arabia, including an American. The second attack in a week on the international airport in Riyadh. It is the deadliest in any Arab Gulf country since the U.S. and Israel began their war in Iran in February. The U.S. blaming Iran-backed Houthis. President Trump calls the attack terrible, and he predicted that Iran will probably do a little bit extra, as he put it, before the American election. but it justified the war as necessary to prevent a nuclear Iran.
5: We can leave right now, but we have to guarantee that they can't have it in the future, and we'll get that.
4: He told a rally in Tennessee today gas prices will be coming down after the election. He renewed his promise of $5,000 for every adult American if the Republicans win both houses of Congress, saying that the money will be offset by foreign investments. The U.S. has attacked a commercial cargo vessel in the Gulf of Oman today. This is ABC News.
6: And I'm Ed Kalenge in the Bloomberg Newsroom. Here are some of the stories we're watching. Anthropic says its Claude AI model carried out additional unintended actions on the digital systems of outside organizations, including submitting a false tip in a police homicide case, prompting a warning from the Trump administration for artificial intelligence companies to secure their systems. In one example of the improper behavior it found, Anthropic said its Claude Haiku 4.5 model submitted a tip to a local police department about a homicide, stating in the form, "I may have information regarding this case, and I recall seeing someone matching the description in the area," without filling in the site's name and contact fields. Anthropic says the Philadelphia Police Department disclosed the incident in a press release. The European Union's cutting its hybrid imports from China in half. Bloomberg's Monica Ricks has details.
7: The EU intends to use safeguard measures to cut the number of hybrid car imports from China by half, which could happen by December and likely take the form of tariff rate quotas. That would apply a levy on imports above a certain volume to help curb excessive flows, essentially cutting the number of hybrids coming into the bloc from about 8 to 400,000 per year. Chinese hybrid car sales have escalated mostly because they've escaped EU tariffs on electric vehicles. In August, Chinese-made cars accounted for about a quarter of European hybrid sales. Monica Ricks, Bloomberg Radio.
6: Isaias roared onto the Florida panhandle, ripping off roofs and condominiums before it moved north Saturday, bringing torrential rain and the threat of flash floods and tornadoes across the southeast. Two people were killed by fallen trees, and about 800,000 customers were left without power, mostly in Florida and Alabama. The storm came ashore as a Category 2 hurricane on Friday near Destin, Florida, a popular Gulf Coast vacation spot filled with high-rises and quirky tourist shops. The storm weakened overnight, was downgraded to a post-tropical cyclone, but remained a threat. The Department of Energy says it has authorized an emergency exchange of up to 4 million barrels of crude oil from the Strategic Petroleum Reserve to ease supply disruptions from the hurricane, with exchanges of up to 2 million barrels each for ExxonMobil and BP America. Global news 24 hours a day and whenever you want it with Bloomberg News Now. I'm Ed Kalenge. 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
8: Now, your three-day weather forecast on Bloomberg 92.9.
9: We've got partly cloudy skies for tonight with a low between 45 and 50. Then we'll be 60 to 65 on Sunday, mostly cloudy, chance of some showers late in the day. Showers likely Sunday night, we're breezy as well, we'll drop down to about 55. Then for our Monday holiday, a few showers can linger early in the morning, otherwise decreasing clouds, high 65. Then mostly cloudy with a chance of showers on Tuesday, high 65. I'm David Morin with your three-day forecast on Bloomberg 92.9.
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11: 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Shipping logistics company C.H. Robinson recently announced a deal to buy RXO, another freight company that leans into tech and specializes in last-mile delivery. 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C.H. Robinson is led by a Black executive, CEO Dave Bozeman, and he spoke to Bloomberg about how he's aiming to integrate more cutting-edge tech into the business with RXO now in the fold.
12: Supply chains are getting more complex. 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We do that very well. Bringing RXO into the fold makes this a very strong company that not only does global forwarding and freight brokerage at scale, but also provides solutions for shippers at scale.
11: The roughly $5.8 billion deal comes as the freight industry faces challenges. Bozeman believes the tie-up should pay dividends quickly, unlocking value for shareholders and freight customers alike. I'm Bloomberg's Justin Milliner on the Black Business Beat.
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17: Part of it is actually technical, and this gets into, I'm sure, a topic that Tom loves, is the whole negative convexity hedging in the mortgage-backed securities market, that, you know, no one is prepaying mortgages because everyone is out the money on their mortgage because yields are rising. So the duration of the Bloomberg MBS index is going up, while the duration of the Treasury index is going down. It's the opposite of what you see with this negative convexity spiral that you see with low rates. So in 2020, when the 10-year went to 0.3%,
15: right,
17: everyone was refinancing, as they should have, and so the mortgages get prepaid. So the duration of the mortgage index goes down, Treasury goes up, and you call this hedging.
15: So on a full faith and credit 10-year yield, 5.2%, mortgage out at 7.whatever%, it's nonlinear price down, yield up. How close are we to where accelerative convex tendencies go into price and really cause some damage? Are we close to that?
17: We're in it. Since we broke 5%, that's just a guess.
15: Right.
17: I would say a lot of the action has just been technical. It's hedging, right? So you sell treasuries because your durations are mismatched between treasuries and mortgages. And it's just the opposite of what made yields go down even more than they should have back in 2020. So the question is, when does that end? Do we go to 6 or do we stay at 5.3 or is it over? Nobody really knows. But I think a lot of what we're seeing right now is technical.
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1: I'm Barry Ritholtz. You're listening to Masters in Business on Bloomberg Radio. My extra special guest is Dr. Maria Vassallo. She's head of Pictet's Research Institute. The firm was founded in 1805 and manages nearly $1 trillion in assets. So I'm fascinated by the concept of taking all of this original academic research and expressing it in a portfolio. Walk us through the process. How does a research finding actually become a portfolio decision?
0: So the role of the Institute is to provide some new insights or a new way of looking at what's happening in the world. And then one of my functions is also to discuss those findings with our investment teams and see how they can affect a different products, the different ways we invest, and so on. I'm not a risk taker anymore, so I'm not going to incorporate them into a particular strategy, but I am working with our investment professionals to help them understand what we are doing express those findings into potentially useful things for their investment process. So, for instance, a lot of our work points to the fact that this compartmentization we have in countries between developed markets and emerging markets becomes increasingly obsolete.
1: So explain that, because that's so fascinating. You would think there's a huge difference between Greece and Japan, between Turkey and the United States. How are those distinctions becoming less important?
0: Well, there are big differences among those countries that you mentioned, but it's not a matter of where they are now, but it's a matter of what is likely to affect growth going forward. So we have those important factors that are affecting growth that have to do with productivity, with access to important commodities, with access to energy, with demographics, and so the mix is changing, and that's why it's also important for Europe or other parts of the world not to neglect how their economic structure evolves over time, because the fact that this part of the world is developed does not necessarily mean that it will always stay at that high level of development going forward. So what defines a developed country? It's really their GDP growth, it's their external debt, What defines a developed economy? It's their GDP growth, it's their trade, it's their manufacturing, it's their use of technology. But those five elements are changing. So technology is not necessarily produced all in the currently defined developed markets. There are economies that are considered emerging. China shouldn't be an emerging economy, but
1: not
0: it is
1: longer,
0: still
1: right?
0: Considered that it's a leader in technology. On the other hand, you have various bottlenecks in economic growth, which have to do with access to minerals, to commodities, to energy. So some of the emerging markets that have control over such resources can become much more important going forward. So there is a change in that respect. We think that if you look at what defines a middle power or a great power, the factors that define them are changing going forward.
1: So let's stay with that for a second, because you've said the investment playbook needs a complete reset.
0: Like, yes.
1: What we've been dancing around is little changes around the edges, but you're really saying, hey, we need a clean sheet. We have to rethink. The geopolitics of the world are changing. The macro side of the world is changing. So what are the assumptions that the old playbook had built into it that have to be thrown away? What is that clean sheet new investment playbook look like?
0: So first of all, there is a reordering of countries in terms of their geopolitical economic importance. And what one needs to focus is not what has happened in the past. The past is becoming increasingly less helpful in predicting the future. One needs to see what are the driving forces of growth going forward and which countries control or have already in their possession or have the ability to develop those elements that will lead to growth going forward. So this is really the key. And so one needs to focus on who is likely to grow going forward. Commodities and technology are important factors in the standing of these countries going forward. So that's one thing. The second element is, of course, where are you in the in the technology spectrum? Are you a producer of technology? Are you a competent what do you call it now?
1: Adapter?
0: Adapter, yeah.
1: Sure, adaptation.
0: So the second element is where are you standing in the spectrum of technology? Are you a producer of innovation? Are you a competent adapter of innovation? Are you someone who is providing the inputs for the development of this innovation and so on? And the third one is demographics. How you use your demographics to promote your growth and effectively ensure that productivity growth will continue going forward.
1: Well, one of the themes I'm hearing over and over from you is economic growth seems to cure a lot of problems.
0: Yes.
1: And if you can grow fast enough, it offsets geopolitics, it offsets deficits, it offsets almost everything.
0: Exactly. And that has always been the case for the U.S. U.S. has never really paid off its debt, even after the Second World War. It just grew at high rates and reduced its debt to GDP ratio. And actually, in all fairness, U.S. has been the only developed economy that has produced, that has grown a 2% real growth rate for the past several decades. So this is quite spectacular. And when you look also at the debt, as you mentioned before, of the U.S., U.S. had a pretty modest level of debt until the financial crisis. Mm-hmm. So there have been two episodes that led to the increase of debt. One is the financial crisis, and the second one is COVID. And I would say that the second time, that was a bit of a misguided increase of debt. I think there was way too much accommodation, fiscal accommodation thrown in the economy, together with a lot of monetary accommodation that eventually led to this inflationary episode.
1: But I want to just jump in, because the criticism of the spending post-financial crisis was all focused on Wall Street banks and brokers, and they ignored the average person, homeowners, mortgage owners, who were also suffering from the same problem. The overcompensation in COVID was, let's just flood the economy. And I want to remind people, the CARES Act 1 and CARES Act 2 under President Trump, CARES Act 3 and the infrastructure bill under President Biden was the single biggest fiscal stimulus as a percentage of GDP since World War II. I mean, it was, people don't realize how unprecedented that fiscal surge was.
0: Yes. And at the same time, the Fed cut rates to zero. They started QE. And so you had stimulus on both sides. And that's, there's no surprise that we ended up with inflation.
1: So let's stay with the U.S. and debt. You've called the United States the ultimate too big to fail, and I've said the main risk to U.S. debt sustainability is geopolitical, not simply numbers. Explain that a little bit. What does that mean for fixed income investors?
0: First of all, we were used to very low rates because of financial repression. Mm-hmm. So the yield curves that most people active in the markets are currently used to are rates that were established under the involvement of the Fed by buying at the different parts of the curve, treasuries, and so on. So the rates weren't really reflecting reality. The purpose was to push investors out the yield curve and take risk. So as the Fed started stepping back, it's normal to expect the yield curve to start becoming upward sloping. I don't personally find the steepness of the curve particularly worrisome in terms of how steep it is. The problem is that, of course, we have a high debt that needs to be rolled over. And now, if you look at the budget deficits, a greater part of the budget deficits goes to servicing the debt. And obviously, as the yields go up, that becomes more onerous.
1: Maria, this has been absolutely fascinating. Thank you so much for coming back. We have been speaking with Dr. Maria Vassallo. She's head of PICTE's Research Institute. If you enjoy this conversation, well, check out any of the 667 we've done over the past 12 years. You can find those at iTunes, Spotify, Bloomberg, YouTube, wherever you get your favorite podcast from. I would be remiss if I didn't thank the crack team that helps me put these conversations together each week. Elizabeth Cedrin is my video producer. Sean Russo is my researcher. Anna Luke is my podcast producer. I'm Barry Reynolds. 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
4: From ABC News, I'm Wayne Cabot. Deadly attack on Saudi Arabia's airport in the capital Riyadh today. Deadliest in any Arab Gulf country since the start of the Iran war. 12 people reported killed, an American among them. The Saudis describing the attack as brutal. Damage to King Khalid International Airport complex currently being assessed, but there are at least 300 reported wounded. A Saudi military spokesperson saying a short time ago the Iran-backed Houthis are to blame for the missile strike. President Trump reacting to the news after deplaning Air Force One following his campaign stop in Tennessee.
5: We have communication with the Houthis, and we'll see what happens, but what they did was very bad.
4: He said he plans to reach out to the Saudi crown prince soon. Word tonight, the U.S. attacked and disabled a commercial cargo vessel in the Gulf of Oman. The Pentagon saying it tried to run America's naval blockade against Iran. The U.S. is tapping into its oil reserves not because of the war, but because of the hurricane that hit Florida and Alabama. Now a massive rain and windstorm. 4 lives have been lost in the hurricane. Power is out to hundreds of thousands. Georgia just had a tornado. Flooding. A serious risk tonight into the Carolinas and the Northeast, in for a real soaking tomorrow. Another hurricane is revving up, and so Puerto Vallarta is boarding up. Hurricane Simon, Category 4 strength now, expected to bring 10, 20, maybe 30 inches of rain into west-central Mexico. Victims' cell phones could help police understand why a man opened fire on a house full of relatives in Erie, Pennsylvania, killing 8 people, then himself. The victims include 2 children and a woman 8 months pregnant. Chief Rick Lura.
24: Some scenes stay with you long after you leave them. This is one of those tragic scenes. Out of respect for the victims and the families, I will not discuss the details of what our officers encountered inside that home.
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9: High pressure moves off tonight, allowing for clouds to thicken up for Sunday. This is ahead of post-tropical depression Isaias, which could send some showers our way as early as late in the afternoon, before they become more likely for Sunday night, and they could even linger into early Monday. Then we could see another line of showers move in on Tuesday. This is as another system is going to be moving through our area. We're partly cloudy tonight. Temperatures drop to 45 to 50. Then mostly cloudy, with showers possible late in the day on Sunday. Our high is going to be 60 to 65. Showers likely Sunday night. We're breezy with temperatures dropping down to about 55. For our Monday holiday, we could see some showers linger into the early morning hours. Otherwise, clouds are going to decrease with temperatures getting up to about 65. And for Tuesday, we're mostly cloudy with another round of showers possible. Once again, our high is going to be right around 65. I'm David Morin, and that's your Bloomberg 3-day forecast. 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
4: President Trump says he'll have the final say on his defense secretary's plans to live stream a firing squad execution, that of the Fort Hood shooter who killed 13 people in 2009. ABC's Stephen Portnoy is hearing plenty of backlash.
6: Utah Republican Senator John Curtis urges Hegseth to reconsider, posting on X, "The victims deserve justice administered with solemnity. Broadcasting a death diminishes us and is not an effective deterrent." North Carolina Republican Tom Tillis calling the plan beyond disgusting, and the head of the U.S. Conference of Catholic Bishops blasting the live stream as a barbaric promotion of a culture of death, saying it must be reconsidered.
4: And now the Pope today declared capital punishment inadmissible. The survivor of Tennessee's botched execution attempt, Krista Pike, has been moving back to the women's prison. She spent the last 30 years there waiting to die, and now she's back there. Unclear what's going to happen next. Trees are being chainsawed by the hundreds by the National Park Service at the historic golf course near the National Mall. The Trump administration wants to turn the East Potomac Golf Links into a championship-level golf course. The Park Service says more than 500 trees that do not contribute to the historic landscape will be removed. The sound of carbon monoxide alarms prompted a man to check on his neighbor's apartment and found a man dead. Then police found four more victims in Cache County, Utah. I'm Wayne Cabot, ABC News.
7: And I'm Ed Kalenge in the Bloomberg Newsroom. Here are some of the stories we're watching. As we've been reporting on Bloomberg, President Trump is working with Vladimir Putin to release Russian diesel supplies into global markets, a move that upends years of sanctions as the White House seeks ways to tame soaring fuel prices ahead of the midterm elections. Trump announced Friday a series of cargoes beginning this month, totaling about 13.5 million barrels initially. The Kremlin published a statement citing Putin, who said Russia was ready to supply oil and petroleum products to the U.S. and global markets. Following the announcement, Ukraine's European allies, including the U.K. and Germany, reiterated their support for Kyiv and for continued sanctions against Russia. Today, President Trump says it's time for Ukraine to get a new president, suggesting current Ukrainian President Volodymyr Zelensky has not done enough to end his country's war with Russia. President Trump is touting multi-billion-dollar mega projects in battleground states ahead of November's midterm elections. Bloomberg's Monica Ricks reports.
10: The president's made pledges for projects such as a steel plant in Iowa, an aluminum smelter in Oklahoma, and a gas pipeline in Alaska, which all face significant questions and uncertainty. In fact, the project's viability and potential impact on voters are unclear, with some facing opposition due to special government assistance, financing, and vague timelines for completion. Presidents have long made bombastic pledges to voters in last-minute electoral appeals, but Trump's promises could ring especially hollow now with voters who are more focused on day-to-day costs and affordability. Monica Ricks, Bloomberg Radio.
7: The Federal Reserve says income inequality fell over the last 3 years, but the change did little to narrow persistent wealth disparities. That story from Bloomberg's Charlie Pellett.
13: The Fed's survey of consumer finances shows unequal gains by race and ethnicity, including a widening racial wealth gap for Black Americans. The report shows the wealth gap remains wide, with the top 10% of earners holding over 50 times more wealth on average than the bottom 20%. The survey, which happens every 3 years, is widely regarded by economists as the most comprehensive data on the economic well-being of American households, including changes in wealth, income, debt, and financial security. In New York, Charlie Pellett, Bloomberg Radio.
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0: This is the Bloomberg Business of Sports, where we explore the big money issues in the world of sports. I'm Vanessa Perdomo-Maglione.
1: I'm Randall Williams.
0: Michael Barr is out this week. Coming up today, we will be discussing two of the biggest stories in sports right now that are dominating headlines because they are continuously changing.
1: That is the saga that continues with Manchester City and their potential sanctions and the complexity of college sports. We will speak with Big 12 Commissioner Brett Yormark about the Protect College Sports Act and how the conference is continuing to push forward with generating new business and revenue.
0: To talk about the situation with Manchester City, I spoke with one of our reporters in London, David Hellier, who has been following the story closely. Randall, the latest here is we have seen Manchester City appeal the Premier League's investigation that they violated nearly 115 charges of rule breaking. Do you think there's any hope for Manchester City to appeal this?
1: No, it's over 100 charges. I mean, how do you begin the appealing process to begin with? I can't even imagine the court filings of going through all of these things. Like, it's so deep. It's over.
0: I feel like one of the reasons why they're appealing it is just to drag out this, you know, the investigation, because it's been going on for years anyway. So if they can continuously just keep winning and winning.
1: Yeah, I think that I don't know how Manchester City fans feel. Like, you have all these trophies. Like, what? We've rarely seen cheating scandals and financial misconduct actually result in trophies being taken away. Mm-hmm. And ultimately, that's what most fans care about. Now, the people that are working inside Manchester City, I think that, of course, as you said, any appeal would probably keep them in their job for a period of time. But ultimately, they'll probably be looking for a job from the moment that the appeal process begins.
0: I spoke to someone recently and they had mentioned that, you know, I think a lot of this is just a media storm that would potentially pass. I don't really know if I agree with that, considering it is over 100 charges, like you said. It can't really pass in that way. But I do think, and, you know, we'll hear my conversation with David a little bit later, and I asked him about the sanctions, because the sanctions haven't been, you know, put out yet. But, like, some people think that they could be relegated.
1: It's
0: and I don't
1: possible.
0: Necessarily... I was on the way that I feel like they could, but I don't know if they will do.
1: So we just had, and the last thing I'll say on this is, we just had the LA Clippers received the largest fine in the NBA history, and all the punishments that the Clippers are going through. That is like meaningful punishment to a team. What does that look like for Manchester City? I don't know. Like, we're 115 charges. What happens next? Mm-hmm. I don't know the end result. I think we're going to follow along. I'm fascinated to see if that changes things on the field, if it changes things from a financial place. Like, all of these things, I think, are to be determined.
0: Yeah, that's why we needed to check in with David, and he'll give us a little bit more on the details of that. One of the other things that we just seen recently, you know, this week, was Jon Rahm leaving LIV Golf. Was that inevitable?
1: It sort of feels like we've been watching a tower fall in LIV Golf. I think that the way that I would describe it is sort of like a tower in the sky, and that was like resting on a cloud, a $5 billion cloud that was funded by Saudi Arabia. And then that cloud disappeared, and we've just been watching it fall slowly but surely. And I think there were some golfers who were sticking around to see what this new plan was going to look like. Jon Rahm accepted a whole lot of money from the beginning of this, and now he sees the plan and he's like, I'm getting the hell out of here.
0: Right.
1: And I'm not surprised. I think that there will be some sort of iteration that LIV Golf exists in 2027, but for how long?
0: Right.
1: That's like the main question that I have. And how long, like, do you just acknowledge that it's until you acknowledge that it's over?
0: I think the interesting thing, too, that was that with Jon Rahm waiting around to see what their strategy was going to be and what the plan was going to be, and LIV Golf coming out and saying that they were going to give the players like a majority stake in what the new LIV Golf system was going to be. And from our reporting, it said he thought that that was, from his lawyer, unacceptable.
1: I mean, the reality is that taking equity over cash is a choice. You, in order to take equity in something, you have to assume that it's going to appreciate in value, or you take the cash, and the cash is something that you can spend right away. And he got cash a long time ago, but equity is something that, I mean, look at what the business is doing now. I think it has grown year over year, but not at the rate that the Saudis wanted it to. And so now, under this new plan, if you're Jon Rahm and you've already received hundreds of millions of dollars, equity is less important to me. And I mean, I think the deal with Liv's new partner is upwards of $300 million. John Rahm has probably made $300 million. So I don't think that equity would have been appealing for him. And this is it really now to see if Bryson DeChambeau is going to leave. That's the next building block to fall.
0: We will see. I do think we'll continuously see these big name players.
1: In other news, your Yankees.
0: The Yankees. I mean, listen, it wasn't our year. I knew that. But, I mean, did you see the lineup? I mean, listen, I knew it wasn't our year. Ben Rice was the only one consistently hitting in this postseason for us. We don't necessarily have great postseason bats in the lineup. This was a very untested lineup, I think, for us. The sad thing here, Randall, is we had the best pitching we've had.
1: Right.
0: Like, in so long. If we would have had this pitching that we had now in 2024 when we went to the World Series against the Dodgers, we would have won.
1: And just so anybody who's listening can hear this, she's slamming on the table. So she's very, very passionate.
0: I feel very passionate about that because in 2024, I didn't even feel like we deserved to be in the World Series at all. We had a great lineup and good bats, but we were playing very big baseball, very, you know, home runny baseball, whatever. But if you have that lineup with an amazing pitching staff, we would have won. And now what we will see is the interesting thing to see is, will they actually do something to the front office? And also how Yankees baseball could potentially come back, as in, can a real Yankees baseball come back with spending with this looming CBA lockout negotiation?
1: Well, the interesting thing is, I think there will be some fans who will look at the $2.6 billion deal with Apollo and misinterpret that and say, well, you just got $2.6 billion. Mm-hmm. But private equity money, of course, is not used to spend on players. It's not. You know, a mix of debt and equity and blah, blah, blah, blah, blah. But anyways, the whole point of you're making about, you know, will the Yankees spend arguably as much as the Dodgers or the Mets or something like that is really fascinating because, as you said, I mean, as we're recording this, there has been some exchange of documents between the MLB union and the MLB, and all signs point towards a work stoppage or a lockout. And it's really about when there will be a season at all.
0: I think it all ties in together. It's a very fascinating thing, but also I think the other part of this that's really interesting is what the potential now World Series matchup could be,
1: right,
0: and what that would say about the CBA, and would it be good for the league or bad for the league? So is a Brewers-Rays World Series good or bad for
1: the league? I think it depends on what side you sit on.
0: Right, exactly.
1: It's a really fascinating question because there is the argument that the Dodgers are the second biggest brand in baseball behind the Yankees, and you want the biggest brands in the biggest cities to be in those type of events because they attract people. That is one argument. There is the other argument that says, see, this is why we need a salary cap floor and an actual salary cap, because the Dodgers can spend more than anybody else. And even though they had a below average regular season to their expectations, when they needed to turn it on, they can turn it on and just make the World Series. So there are interesting debates about it. And I'm interested to see how both parties, the MLB union and the MLB, sort of present these things to the public, because this is going to be the most highly public labor battle that we've seen. I mean, everybody thought the WNBA one was bad, and I think that got very intense. But there wasn't, I don't know that there was like the work stoppage level of frustration that there is in this. The MLB the MLB negotiations are going to be a real deal battle.
0: I think that the reason that WNBA, you know, negotiations aren't as bad as this is because everyone in the WNBA, the players and the league, both understood what was up for stake there. They could not break the momentum they had, particularly with women's sports, because it is kind of in a fragile place still since they're just building on this momentum. Sure. So they don't really have that. I don't think the MLB sees that, even though it's almost kind of true for them. They've just regained their momentum.
1: They had a revitalization.
0: Yeah.
1: I think you're right. And number two is that the WNBA offseason is way longer.
0: Yeah.
1: Baseball offseason is so much smaller. So the season will end by Halloween, and then they have, I mean, in essence, 4 months. And that's not a lot of time. There's already been some soft conversations, but the minute that the bats and the gloves and the balls are put down, they immediately have to go to the negotiating table in the midst of the holidays and then the start of the year. And they are way far apart on what they want. So we're going to cover it. It'll be a lot of fun. But speaking of the WNBA, exciting times ahead. It's been an incredible playoffs. We might see the Valkyries in the finals in their second season. That is remarkable. You've had a lot of conversations with Jess Smith. How do you think she's feeling?
0: I mean, Jess Smith's got to be over the moon about this. And I just know, like, the whole narrative with the Valkyries and, you know, what they're building there. Jess Smith built Angel City, right? She built the most profitable and the largest NWSL brand in women's soccer. Doing that for the WNBA, she already did it. They're worth $1 billion, right?
1: Right.
0: But being able to do it and then make it to the finals.
1: Crazy.
0: I mean, that is unbelievable. That's actually really in crazy, unprecedented, you know, behavior. Especially when you think about the fact that they still don't have big name marquee stars.
1: Right. They have so much depth.
0: Yeah.
1: So much depth.
0: It and is just a great roster.
1: It's it's incredible. I think that this is great for the W. Like, to see, of course, the Aces, I think, are still in the midst of a dynastic run, and it's possible that they won't make it, or maybe they'll make WNBA history and come back down 2-0 to win 3-2. But in any case, I think Angel Reese, who, you know, the Atlanta Dream are currently, as we're recording this, playing the New York Liberty, and the New York Liberty are facing elimination. But I think the W is the biggest winner in all of this, because you have, if you have not watched the Golden State Valkyries, they have an incredible court. They have great colors. And then if you're in New York, like, the Liberty brand is really second to none. And if you're in Atlanta, you have Angel Reese there, who's one of the brightest young stars in the WNBA. So they are in great position.
0: Plus, a Dream or a Valkyries, if that happened in the finals, because they're both up 2-0 as we record this, that would be the first time either of them ever won.
1: Right.
0: So
1: a lot of fun for the W. But with New York sports hopes in 2026 officially coming to a close with the Knicks, sorry, New York sports fans, you only got to celebrate one title, but it was an incredible one. So continue to celebrate all throughout the year until there's a new NBA Finals champion. Coming up, we will dive deeper into the conversation about Manchester City with Bloomberg News reporter David Hellyer.
0: That's straight ahead on Bloomberg Business of Sports. For Randall Williams, I'm Vanessa Perdomo Maglione. 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
2: Now, your three-day weather forecast on Bloomberg 92.
9: Partly cloudy tonight, the low is 45 to 50. Then mostly cloudy with showers possible late in the day on Sunday. We'll get up to 60 to 65. Showers likely Sunday night, breezy with temperatures dropping to near 55. Then we could see a lingering shower early in the day for our Monday holiday. Otherwise, clouds decrease with a high of 65. And mostly cloudy with a chance of showers on Tuesday, another high right around 65. I'm David Morin with your three-day forecast on Bloomberg 92.9.
7: And I'm Ed Kalenge in the Bloomberg newsroom. Here are some of the stories we're watching. Saudi Arabia says 12 people were killed and 309 were injured Saturday in an attack on the Riyadh airport, the deadliest incident in an intensifying conflict with Yemen's Houthis. Saudi Civil Aviation Authority said that airport operations were suspended temporarily while the damage was being assessed. Some of the injured were in critical condition. The U.S. warned its citizens to avoid the airport in the Saudi capital. One of the people killed was an American, this according to Saudi Arabia. The U.K. described the latest incident as serious, and airlines, including Kuwait's national carrier, scrapped flights. Some 260 flights to and from Riyadh were canceled Saturday. Another 219 were delayed. President Trump has demanded that Volodymyr Zelensky halt attacks on Russian oil refineries and suggested he should consider stepping aside as Ukraine's president, escalating a fight centered on securing more diesel supplies for the U.S. ahead of the midterm elections.
3: I suggest they get a new leader who can make a deal.
7: Trump spoke with reporters at the White House Saturday as he unleashed an angry critique of Zelensky.
3: We said you can do whatever you want to Russia, don't hit the refineries, because that's a world problem that's caused. And he wants to make problems for the world. He wants to make problems for our farmers, our ranchers.
7: Zelensky previously blasted the U.S. decision to help release Russian diesel fuel into the global markets, which includes a Treasury waiver for some sanctioned Russian fuel. Trump said Friday he was working with Russian President Vladimir Putin on the diesel release, upending years of sanctions as the White House seeks ways to tame soaring fuel prices ahead of the midterms. Zelensky quickly complained that the move will give Russia more resources to continue the war. The Department of Energy says says it authorized an emergency exchange of up to 4 million barrels of crude oil from the Strategic Petroleum Reserve to ease supply disruptions from Hurricane Isaias in the Gulf of Mexico, with exchanges of up to 2 million barrels each for ExxonMobil and BP America. The storm roared onto the Florida panhandle, ripping roofs off homes and condominiums before it moved north Saturday, bringing torrential rain and the threat of flash floods and tornadoes across the southeast. Global news, 24 hours a day, and whenever you want it with Bloomberg News Now. I'm Ed Kalegi, and this is Bloomberg.
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0: This is the Bloomberg Business of Sports, where we explore the big money issues in the world of sports. I'm Vanessa Perdomo-Maglione.
1: And I'm Randall Williams.
0: According to an investigation done by a third party, the Premier League put out a statement that Manchester City was found guilty of nearly all 115 charges against them. Earlier this week, I spoke with Bloomberg News UK business reporter David Hellier so he could give us the play-by-play of what happened. For people who don't know the story, can you just lay out the details for us? Like, when were they first charged and what are these 115 charges?
23: So the charges went to the Independent Commission in 2023. I mean, basically they date back to the final the latest charges of 2017 and 18. And the football world kind of knew about the allegations. They knew that, you know, that people were alleging that they'd circumvented the rules because there was a data leak, a leak of emails in Germany in 2018. So, which were quite kind of, they were quite revealing. In that they were emails of various executives at Manchester City discussing amongst themselves how they were going to kind of do things that would help them get around rules. So this has been going on for quite some time. And during that time, Manchester City has protested its innocence absolutely 100% and still does. And they have basically become the most dominant team in England. They've won, you know, 7 of the last 8 titles, which is extraordinary. I mean, even at the height of Manchester United's power, they would only win, like, you know, 2 in a row or 3 in a, I mean, would be maximum. The league title in England has generally been, you know, quite well distributed amongst teams. Mm-hmm. But this, you know, Man City's dominance has been historical and record breaking.
0: So for the actual charges, you know, it's the original case included alleged failures to provide accurate financial information, particularly about sponsorship income, related parties, and operating costs. Can you tell us, like, what exactly are they trying to do by, you know, providing these failures of, or the documents that they did provide? Like, what were they trying to do?
23: So, I mean, essentially, they were trying to put themselves in a position where they could buy more players. And, you know, it doesn't always work out, but generally speaking, the more you spend on players, the more you spend on wages, the more games you win. I mean, as I say, there are lots of examples where it hasn't worked, but it is a general rule of thumb that, you know, buying players helps you win titles. Now, the rules in England have didn't really exist at the beginning of the 2000s. There were no real rules, so basically it was like the Wild West. Anyone could spend as much as they wanted to. And then in 2003, Roman Abramovich bought Chelsea, and he came in, and he was obviously had billions to spend, and he didn't care about losing money. He just wanted to win as many titles as he could, and he went about it, you know, in a very efficient way. I mean, he didn't personally, but he put the people in place who bought the players, who won the trophies, and Chelsea became a very, very big team from a sort of medium team, mm-hmm. a bit like Manchester City was. Mm-hmm. So then in 2008, the UAE-backed ownership group came into Manchester City, and at that point, the rules were just about, there were some rules coming in because UEFA in Europe had brought in some rules, and they started coming into play in England. Now, the rules were designed to stop what happened.

0: complex at the beginning. I don't think they're quite like the American rules where everyone knows where you stand and
1: Right, I think that's the interesting thing, right? So like in America, we have the salary cap. You're only allowed to spend this much money. But in England, that doesn't exist. So the idea of still circumventing some sort of spending, it's kind of confusing, actually.
0: Yeah, and it's easily got around. So, I mean, the thing is that I mean, if you have a strict salary cap, everyone knows where they are, and you can't, you can get around it, but it's very hard to get around it. Here, you have this kind of, we went through a period recently where it was the PSR, it was called, and basically you couldn't lose more than a certain amount of money in a 3-year period. So right to begin with, it's quite confusing because you can lose a lot of money in 1 year, but then you can make it up in the second year, and then you can do another year, and by the time everyone's worked it all out, you don't really know whether you've spent too much in the first year or not. The other thing that and like what is a loss? I mean, it's like an accountancy phenomenon, but in football, for instance, Chelsea, they recently sold two hotels from one part of their group to another part of their group, and that made them a profit of, I can't remember, it was over £100 million. That meant that they hadn't overspent, they hadn't breached the rules. They also sold their women's team from one bit of the group to another bit of the group. I mean, these are kind of accountancy obfuscations, I guess, because it's still within the same group, but they've moved things around to make it look a little less like they've lost a lot of money. And anyway, Man City didn't do that sophisticated thing. They're alleged to have basically exaggerated their revenues, so that this is where all the sponsorship stuff comes in. So they would have a sta they would have their stadium, and Etihad sponsored the stadium, and the market rate for sponsoring a stadium of that size in a city like Manchester would have been X or something. Manchester City got 5 times that, and no one could quite understand how that happened, why that sponsor, whoever that might be. I mean, Etihad had actually complained about being dragged into this, so they're protesting their innocence in this case. But people would start to wonder, why did this sponsor pay so much for something that somebody else paid less for? And basically, this is what the Premier League's been looking at. So on the expenditure side, they've been looking at the extent to which sponsorships have been exaggerated and revenues have been exaggerated, and therefore revenues. And on the cost side, their allegations that their costs were made to look less than they actually were. So, for instance, when they employed a manager, they would pay the manager a salary from Manchester City, and then the same manager would be getting another payment from another company that was associated, but it wasn't directly Manchester City. So the only thing that showed up on their books, according to the Premier League charge sheet, was was part of the salary.
1: So
0: And
1: that sounds
0: the
1: more
0: pro
1: like kind of what other people have done, though, like that part of it.
0: yeah yeah but I guess if you had a sort of one measurement, like a salary cap, I don't know, maybe it's kind of, this is all linking it into whether the club makes a profit or a loss. And the Premier League judged that Manchester City had over exaggerated their revenues, underestimated their costs by to the tune of 900 million, which is a phenomenal amount of money over nine or so years. So that would have meant that they could have used that 900 million to basically pay for a huge number of players, because the way you pay for players is also quite complicated. You don't pay 150 million all at once. You pay it in stages. So, in any 1 year, you might put, say, Erling Haaland, he might cost, I don't know, 60 million or whatever, but you actually only write down in your books 15 million. So 900 million is a staggering amount of money that you can then, I mean, given that you're not trying as an owner in this case, unlike private company owners, you're not trying to make money as a sports owner. You're trying to win titles. You don't care how much money you lose. And that's the, and if you're a sovereign wealth fund,

0: or Roman Abramovich, your motivation is not really to make money.
1: That's the interesting thing. That's very clear. It's they don't that they're really just trying to win titles. But it is also interesting that the last charge, as you said, was 2018 was the latest, but they've won the titles like past this. Do you think that's are there titles like up for sanctions, the titles that they've won past that 2018 mark, or is it really only within that amount of time?
0: I'd say there's a bit of both there. I mean, there's basically once you get to a certain size in European football, then you kind of like the money kind of comes to you, if you know what I mean. You're in the Champions League, you get a guaranteed amount of money for being in the champ. I mean, you're not always in it, but you're more likely to get into it. The sponsorship deals tend to be, 4 or 5 years, or maybe even more. So once Manchester City had built itself up to be this gargantuan, successful team, its income then is kind of it's genuine income. It's not, you don't need to kind of exaggerate it or whatever. But then, the investigation hasn't focused on anything after 2017 to 18, but people say that might, things might have been going on since then. But I think you do that. You do get to a point where you're just you attract money, basically.
1: Yeah. So City has come out and appealed this and has said that they've been, innocent is this is not the case for them, and they're appealing this decision. How does this process work? Like, how long is this process gonna then go on for? I mean, it's already been going on for years, right? So with an appeal and with all that, like, how much longer can this go on for?
0: I mean, good question. I think the appeal has to be heard by latest, it's like December sometime. I don't think that it's going to go on forever now, but it certainly, it might not be all over, as it were, because they are, very aggressively appealing. I think there's room now for negotiation. I mean, I've spoken to a couple of club owners and people close to club owners who think that the best thing to do now is to try to, start negotiating with Manchester City and see if they will accept some kind of end to the whole thing. Because basically, this is incredibly damaging to the Premier League.
2: That was Bloomberg News UK business reporter David Hellyer. Coming up next, we will speak with Big 12 Commissioner Brett Yormark about the state of college athletics.
1: That's straight ahead on the Bloomberg Business of Sports. I'm Vanessa Perdomo-Maglione.
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4: ABC News, I'm Wayne Cabot. Today brought the deadliest attack on any Arab Gulf country since the start of the Iran war. At least 12 people are killed, including an American, in a missile attack on the international airport, Riyadh, Saudi Arabia. At least 300 reported injured. President Trump reacting to the news at a campaign stop in Tennessee.
5: I think it's terrible. You're going to find out, see, but I think it's terrible.
4: The president says he plans to reach out to the Saudi crown prince. Today, the U.S. attacked and disabled a commercial cargo vessel in the Gulf of Oman, which the Pentagon says was trying to run America's naval blockade. The U.S. is tapping into its oil reserves because of the hurricane that hit Florida and Alabama, now a massive rain and wind storm. Victims' cell phones could help police understand why a man opened fire on a house full of relatives in Erie, Pennsylvania, killing 8 and then himself. This is ABC News.
6: And I'm Ed Kalenge in the Bloomberg Newsroom. Here are some of the stories we're watching. Anthropic says its Claude AI model carried out additional unintended actions on the digital systems of outside organizations, including submitting a false tip in a police homicide case, prompting a warning from the Trump administration for artificial intelligence companies to secure their systems. In one example of the improper behavior it found, Anthropic said its Claude Haiku 4.5 model submitted a tip to a local police department about a homicide, stating in the form, "I may have information regarding this case, and I recall seeing someone matching the description in the area," without filling in the site's name and contact fields. Anthropic says the Philadelphia Police Department disclosed the incident in a press release. The European Union's cutting its hybrid imports from China in half. Bloomberg's Monica Ricks has details.
7: The EU intends to use safeguard measures to cut the number of hybrid car imports from China by half, which could happen by December and likely take the form of tariff rate quotas. That would apply a levy on imports above a certain volume to help curb excessive flows, essentially cutting the number of hybrids coming into the bloc from about 8 to 400,000 per year. Chinese hybrid car sales have escalated mostly because they've escaped EU tariffs on electric vehicles. In August, Chinese-made cars accounted for about a quarter of European hybrid sales. Monica Ricks, Bloomberg Radio.
6: Isaias roared onto the Florida panhandle, ripping off roofs and condominiums before it moved north Saturday, bringing torrential rain and the threat of flash floods and tornadoes across the southeast. Two people were killed by fallen trees, and about 800,000 customers were left without power, mostly in Florida and Alabama. The storm came ashore as a Category 2 hurricane on Friday near Destin, Florida, a popular Gulf Coast vacation spot filled with high-rises and quirky tourist shops. The storm weakened overnight, was downgraded to a post-tropical cyclone, but remained a threat. The Department of Energy says it has authorized an emergency exchange of up to 4 million barrels of crude oil from the Strategic Petroleum Reserve to ease supply disruptions from the hurricane, with exchanges of up to 2 million barrels each for ExxonMobil and BP America. Global news 24 hours a day and whenever you want it with Bloomberg News Now. I'm Ed Kalenge. 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
3: Now, your three-day weather forecast on Bloomberg 92.9.
8: Tonight, we drop down to about 45 to 50, will be partly cloudy. Then showers are possible late in the day on Sunday with mostly cloudy skies and a high of 60 to 65. Showers and breezy for Sunday night, temperatures drop to near 55. Then clouds decrease for our Monday holiday. We could still see a lingering shower early in the day. The high is going to be near 65. Then mostly cloudy, chance of showers, high 65 for Tuesday. I'm David Morin with your three-day forecast on Bloomberg 92.9.
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18: This is the Bloomberg Black Business Beat. By many metrics, the U.S. economy is doing just fine. But the average American probably doesn't feel that way. Some of the latest polling from Pew Research Center shows that just over 40% of Americans view the nation's economic conditions as, quote, only fair, and 35% would describe them as poor. Dr. Cecilia Elena Rouse is president of the Brookings Institution and the first Black American to serve as chair of the Council of Economic Advisors during the Biden administration. Following recent labor data, she spoke to Bloomberg about one particular data point that she would be focused on if she were still advising the president today.
19: There is evidence from prior recessions that the Black unemployment rate can precede a sharper downturn that is broader than that. So I would be saying we need to be keeping our eye on that.
18: The latest data shows the Black unemployment rate climbing to 7%. That's up from 6% from last month's data, marking the biggest rise in Black unemployment from month to month since 2020 at the very beginning of the pandemic. I'm Bloomberg's Justin Milliner on the Black Business Beat.
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22: There have been some indications or calculations that by the end of September, they would be at that $70 billion annualized revenue run rate. And obviously on the face of it, now looks like that's been shifted to December. But actually that September number was being calculated according to the Anthropic way of booking revenue. And OpenAI does things slightly differently. And in particular, they don't book revenue that's generated through third-party providers in the way that Anthropic does. So I think if you were to kind of adjust on a like-for-like basis, probably actually there isn't a discrepancy, and that they're kind of largely tracking where they had been previously indicating investors. But, you know, I think obviously it's been a bit of a lumpy year for OpenAI. And I think earlier in the year, you might remember that their pace of sales growth was perhaps running lower than previously expected. And then they were overtaken by Anthropic.
1: Right.
22: At that point, Anthropic was, you know, much more into the enterprise market. So, you know, I think, a lot of noise there, but probably that they're kind of tracking with where their investors probably thought they were.
23: This is the key growth metric that we use, right?
22: Yeah, mainly because it's the only kind of financial metric that
23: it's the only one
22: really
23: available
22: to play with. Because yeah, exactly. And you know, these companies are being valued at pretty punchy multiples of that revenues.
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24: With the Bloomberg Small Business Report, I'm John Tucker. What happens when government steps into the private sector? Well, New York City business owners are suing Mayor Zoran Mamdani to stop his plan to open a network of city-owned grocery stores. Mamdani's goal is to open one municipal store in each of the five boroughs where groceries will be 30% cheaper than at private grocers. The heads of the Multicultural Business Coalition say in their petition the plan threatens to further exclude immigrant and minority business owners from opportunities. The coalition is a not-for-profit group whose members include hundreds of people who own small grocery stores. They say they can't compete with the municipal grocery stores and will put them out of business. What's more, they claim the city has failed to study the discriminatory effects of the grocery store program and has exceeded the scope of its authority. The mayor has allocated $70 million in the capital budget for the program. And that's the Bloomberg Small Business Report.
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1: This is the Bloomberg Business of Sports, where we explore the big money issues in the world of sports. I'm Vanessa Perdomo-Maglione.
2: And I'm Randall Williams.
1: College sports has probably changed more over the last 5 years than any other sports league or property. 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
2: Joining us now to discuss the changing landscape of college sports and how the Big 12 is taking an aggressive business approach is Big 12 Commissioner Brett Yormark.
1: Thanks so much for being with us here today on the Bloomberg Business of Sports. We're really excited to have you. There's so much to talk about in college sports right now, so I appreciate you taking the time, definitely from your busy schedule. You know, so let's talk about the Big 12 and how you've, you know, reimagined it over the last few years. You know, there's been chatter over the last few years about realignment and how, you know, you move the conference after a few departures and things like that. So can you just start off by telling us, after, you know, certain schools left and you had to realign, what was the way you realigned and how did you focus it?
0: Well, thank you. And again, thanks for having me today. Obviously, an exciting time for collegiate athletics. It's ever changing. And, you know, to answer your question, I wasn't here when Texas and Oklahoma determined that, you know, they wanted to move to a different place. I joined the conference about 4+ years ago in August of 22. And on the heels of Oklahoma and Texas leaving, I kind of looked at the conference as a place that had great bones, but needed to be reimagined. And effectively, it needs to go through a transformative period. And I looked at it from three different lenses. One, how do I stabilize the conference? How do I build the conference? And then how do I grow the conference? So stabilizing the conference was obviously the first step, and it's well documented. I went early on our TV deal, and you know, thankfully ESPN and Fox had an appetite to extend with the Big 12 at that point in time. No one knew there was only really one big TV deal in the marketplace left, but thankfully we did what we did, and it helped to stabilize this conference, and it gave us the opportunity to think about realignment. And less than a year later, we were able to bring the four corner schools, Arizona, Arizona State, Utah, and Colorado back into the conference. Well, back into the conference as it relates to Colorado. The other three obviously were first time new members to the conference. We had an appetite to be a national conference, to go coast to coast. And expanding to 16 schools and bringing the four corner schools into the conference, you know, gave us the opportunity to do so. That was part of the building phase. You know, how do we build the composition of the conference, but also how do we reimagine the infrastructure of the conference? How do we get ready for this next age in collegiate athletics? And when I got here, I inherited 21 colleagues. Today we have 53.
2: Wow.
0: And we are really set up, you know, like a professional league, or for that matter, even a professional team, when you think about the key verticals and business units that comprise of the Big 12. Today, though, we're in phase three, and that is full growth mode. You know, how do I create value for my member institutions in a world where resources matter? And, you know, there's not a day I don't walk in this office thinking about how do I better resource my institutions. And, you know, how can I grow the business of the Big 12? And that's my primary focus right now.
2: Brett, I do wonder, all the talk about college sports over the last couple of years has been about how it's the Wild West. And yet, through that, sponsorship revenue for the Big 12 is up 185% year over year. How have you navigated this in order to bring in revenue? Because ultimately, if you stop doing that, then there's going to be a lot of people that are out of a job.
0: What we ultimately did is, you know, I came up through the commercial track. So I bring that mindset, you know, to the conference. And as you know, in the collegiate landscape, many of the institutions and most conferences outsource their sales efforts. And for them, it works. For me, I wanted to insource our sales efforts. And they were outsourced for about 27 years. So we decided we wanted to control a very important part of the business, which is revenue. And we did that, and I built out a commercial team, and we've been very aggressive about our outbound efforts, aligning with big brands and strategic brands that not only bring the economics to the conference that we need, but also help us grow our narrative and profile and help to glamorize the conference because of their activation and how they're taking us to new markets and taking us to new consumers and fans. So it's certainly something we've worked really hard at, and I feel really good about our momentum, and I think we can continue to grow. Maybe not those dramatic numbers, but we do anticipate double-digit growth every year.
1: Brett, I'm curious, when you're building up this, you know, the sponsorship model that you guys have, keeping it in, and, you know, bringing it in-house and being really aggressive about it, was this all to try and figure out how to gain more revenue under, you know, having to now revenue share with the players and, you know, some of the changes that are happening there to keep up with NIL and these other things? Like, how much of that is due to these new mechanisms in college sports, and how much of that is just because, you know, you want to be aggressive in business?
0: Well, I think there's two parts to it. One, You know, when you, as we were building the infrastructure of the Big 12, we wanted to control all the key areas of the business, revenue being one. When we brought our sales efforts in-house, we weren't in the rev share model we're in right now. Certainly, it has helped because it's all about better resourcing our institutions and enabling them to compete at the highest levels. And my schools are all investing at a very high level. Not that we had the foresight of where, you know, the collegiate athletics model was going, but we certainly knew it was going to change. And thankfully, we started that effort of really focusing on revenue generation and bringing our business in-house in advance of that.
2: All right, let's get to the topic that everybody wants to talk about, which is, of course, the Protect College Sports Act. We had Randy Shapiro here for our Bloomberg Power Players event. At the time, what was happening was Lane Kiffin was trying to bring former pro players back to his program. That, I think, was the tidal wave at the time that everybody was sort of bracing themselves for. That has since reached the shore. We're at a completely different era of the Protect College Sports Act right now. And I wonder what your perspective on it generally is, because of course there's no denying that this industry needed some regulation in terms of NIL, with college athletes being able to transfer and make as much money as they had and they deserve it. But what is your perspective with the Protect College Sports Act and with it potentially coming into effect?
0: Well, first of all, I want to applaud Randy's efforts, you know, chairing the president's commission on collegiate athletics. He's done a fantastic job. Having said that, from day one when the bill was introduced in the Senate, I was a supporter. I felt it was progress over perfection. It needed to be, you know, refined in certain areas, and it was before it was passed in the Senate. But I think, and I do speak on behalf of my conference, it's probably about 80% of what we need. And it has some, you know, parts to it that are incredibly important when you think about, you know, a new sustainable model for collegiate athletics. Obviously, the one-time transfer rule is critically important. You know, unlimited free agency has created a lot of chaos in the system, and it addresses that. It puts regulations on agents. You know, it provides a limited liability protection. It supports and effectively codifies the NCAA's five-year eligibility rule. I mean, it does a lot of the things that we need in order to have a sustainable model. And I'm happy that it received overwhelming support in the Senate. As you know, it's on its way to the House now. And, you know, we'll have some work that we need to do there. But I remain very optimistic that we can get this bill passed and that, you know, this will, you know, usher in a new age of collegiate athletics that provides some guardrails, that does away with some of the chaos. So I'm ready to go to work with Randy and my other colleagues to see what we can do over the course of the next month.
2: Now, I do wonder, you said progress over perfection and about 80% of the way done, which means at some point, as all of these things do, like there is tweaks, there's adjustments. You care to share what you think might need work?
0: Well, I think right now, when it goes to the House, you know, given the timing of, you know, what happens, and obviously we'll address it in the House after the midterms, possibly before, but I don't think that'll happen. I'm not sure we can entertain many changes. I think if you can get 80% of it right, we've landed in a great spot. And our goal is, you know, hopefully for the House to take it as is. You know, obviously that'll require some work and conversation, but that's the scenario we're hoping for.
1: We're speaking with Brett Yormark, Commissioner of the Big 12 Conference. Brett, in this Protect College Sports Act, do you think it addresses, you know, the biggest issues? I mean, you had obviously mentioned, you know, the transfers and the transfer portal there. Do you think that's the biggest issue in college sports right now? Or what would be the biggest issue that isn't in this Protect College Sports Act, do you think?
0: Well, I'll tell you this. I don't think there's a silver bullet. You know, I don't think there's one thing that's creating all the chaos. But one person's opinion is, boy, the unlimited free agency dynamic and the movement, you know, within collegiate athletics has created a lot of it. So the one-time transfer rule certainly will help in a big way. And again, you know, there isn't one thing per se, but boy, that's a big one. And it's addressed, and it's got great alignment, and you know, hopefully, again, we can get this bill passed.
4: That was Big 12 Commissioner Brett Yormark. And that does it for today. Thanks for joining us. Tune in again next week for the latest on the stories moving big money in the world of sports.
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6: From ABC News, I'm Wayne Cabot. It is the deadliest attack in an Arab Gulf country since the Iran War, a missile attack on the international airport in Saudi Arabia. 12 people killed, including an American. The U.S. blames Iran-backed Houthis. President Trump said that Iran will probably do a little bit extra before the U.S. election and justify the war as necessary to prevent a nuclear Iran.
7: We can leave right now, but we have to guarantee that they can't have it in the future, and we'll get that.
6: ABC's Chuck Sievertson says that attack in Riyadh is pointing to a widening war. Saturday's attack coming
8: just 2 days after 3 Saudi citizens, including a pilot, were killed at the airport in Riyadh. Canada's embassy in a statement warned of ongoing military activity. Attacks increased after a Saudi-led coalition launched a major military offensive against Iran-backed Houthi rebels in neighboring Yemen.
6: Global shipping remains dangerous. This weekend, the U.S. attacked and disabled a commercial cargo vessel in the Gulf of Oman, which the Pentagon says tried to run America's naval blockade against Iran. President Trump telling a rally in Tennessee, gas prices will come down after the election. And he renewed his promise of $5,000 for every adult American if the Republicans win both houses of Congress. He says the money will be offset by foreign investments.
7: The Trump dividend, the $5,000, is approximately cost $1 trillion. But we have a record setting, as I said, $21 trillion that's being invested in our country.
6: It may take a while for power crews in Alabama and Florida to patch up and for folks to clean up from a hurricane that left this flower shop owner in Panama City Beach wilted.
9: Definitely, you know, takes a toll on you. You know, we work so hard to get everything working, you know, perfectly and get everything in good running order. And then just to come and see it all just mangled and shattered is a little bit depressing.
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26: High pressure moves off tonight, allowing for clouds to thicken up for Sunday. This is ahead of post-tropical depression Isaias, which could send some showers our way as early as late in the afternoon, before they become more likely for Sunday night, and they could even linger into early Monday. Then we could see another line of showers move in on Tuesday. This is as another system is going to be moving through our area. We're partly cloudy tonight. Temperatures drop to 45 to 50. Then mostly cloudy, with showers possible late in the day on Sunday. Our high is going to be 60 to 65. Showers likely Sunday night. We're breezy with temperatures dropping down to about 55. For our Monday holiday, we could see some showers linger into the early morning hours. Otherwise, clouds are going to decrease with temperatures getting up to about 65. And for Tuesday, we're mostly cloudy with another round of showers possible. Once again, our high is going to be right around 65. I'm David Morin, and that's your Bloomberg three-day forecast. 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
6: The Death Penalty Information Center says Krista Pike is the first person to survive after receiving lethal injection drugs during an execution. This weekend, she was returned to the women's prison in Tennessee to face an uncertain future. An AI oops in Philly, where an Anthropic model sent police a false murder tip marked as spam by the system, but ABC Philly's Brianna Smith says the police aren't happy about it.
27: The department said in a statement, quote, "The city of Philadelphia takes this incident very seriously. The company must strengthen its safeguards to prevent similar incidents from impacting city systems without the city's knowledge. The two-month delay in detecting and reporting the incident to the city is unacceptable." After the incident, Anthropic told police it ended that testing process and will have additional authorization in the future in hopes of preventing preventing AI errors.
6: Ella Langley's concert in Tulsa was canceled Friday for what was described as a serious security threat, though police later said they found nothing credible targeting the chosen Texas singer. Barry Manilow's return to stage isn't going all that well. He had to cancel this weekend in Vegas. Friday night, he managed only two songs and then walked off stage. On top of the cancer he's battling, he's got bronchitis. It was his bronchitis a year ago that had doctors ordering an MRI, which found the lung cancer. He's 83, plans to keep on touring, adding to a career spanning over 60 years. I'm Wayne Cabot, ABC News.
3: And I'm Ed Kalenge in the Bloomberg Newsroom. Here are some of the stories we're watching. As we've been reporting on Bloomberg, President Trump is working with Vladimir Putin to release Russian diesel supplies into global markets, a move that upends years of sanctions as the White House seeks ways to tame soaring fuel prices ahead of the midterm elections. Trump announced Friday a series of cargoes beginning this month, totaling about 13.5 million barrels initially. The Kremlin published a statement citing Putin, who said Russia was ready to supply oil and petroleum products to the U.S. and global markets. Following the announcement, Ukraine's European allies, including the U.K. and Germany, reiterated their support for Kyiv and for continued sanctions against Russia. Today, President Trump says it's time for Ukraine to get a new president, suggesting current Ukrainian President Volodymyr Zelensky has not done enough to end his country's war with Russia. President Trump is touting multi-billion-dollar mega projects in battleground states ahead of November's midterm elections. Bloomberg's Monica Ricks reports.
10: The president's made pledges for projects such as a steel plant in Iowa, an aluminum smelter in Oklahoma, and a gas pipeline in Alaska, which all face significant questions and uncertainty. In fact, the project's viability and potential impact on voters are unclear, with some facing opposition due to special government assistance, financing, and vague timelines for completion. Presidents have long made bombastic pledges to voters in last-minute electoral appeals, but Trump's promises could ring especially hollow now with voters who are more focused on day-to-day costs and affordability. Monica Ricks, Bloomberg Radio.
3: The Federal Reserve says income inequality fell over the last 3 years, but the change did little to narrow persistent wealth disparities. That story from Bloomberg's Charlie Pellett.
11: The Fed's survey of consumer finances shows unequal gains by race and ethnicity, including a widening racial wealth gap for Black Americans. The report shows the wealth gap remains wide, with the top 10% of earners holding over 50 times more wealth on average than the bottom 20%. The survey, which happens every 3 years, is widely regarded by economists as the most comprehensive data on the economic well-being of American households, including changes in wealth, income, debt, and financial security. In New York, Charlie Pellett, Bloomberg Radio.
3: 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I'm Ed Kalenge. 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
30: Welcome to the Bloomberg Law Show. I'm June Grosso. Ahead in this hour, the Supreme Court opens its new term with a high-stakes clash over climate change. The justices consider lawsuits over investment choices for retirement funds. And an appeals court rules that Trump's name cannot be permanently carved into the U.S. Institute of Peacebuilding. The Supreme Court began its new term on Monday with a high-stakes climate case. A showdown of sorts in the climate change litigation going on across the country, where dozens of cities and counties are trying to hold energy companies accountable for climate change, with billions of dollars on the line. The city of Boulder, Colorado, is suing ExxonMobil and Suncor Energy under state law, saying they deceived the public about the risks of climate change while contributing to the problem by producing fossil fuels. But the oil companies say climate change is a global phenomenon that can't be litigated in state courts. Conservative Justice Brett Kavanaugh agreed with the oil companies and was insistent that this kind of pollution is a matter for federal law.
0: This court has said four times that interstate air and water pollution are federal, are matters for federal law unless Congress preserves, or in Mr. Shanmugam's words, authorizes state law. Doesn't that take care of the issue?
30: But Chief Justice John Roberts said the court has long allowed similar lawsuits over out-of-state activities that have an in-state effect, like mass torts.
1: Precisely what's going on here, conduct that could have impacts in many states, all of the states, we still allow in many of these situations people to file in their state to seek relief from injuries that are occurring in their state.
30: Although Roberts expressed concerns about a deluge of new suits against the energy industry if Boulder wins.
1: Presumably, if you prevail, the next day, a municipality in every single state will file a lawsuit that will probably copy your pleadings.
30: While liberal Justice Ketanji Brown Jackson suggested that the court shouldn't even be exercising its jurisdiction so early in the case, when the Colorado Supreme Court hasn't addressed other arguments the companies are making to dismiss the lawsuit.
2: I wonder whether we should be considering matters like this essentially piecemeal, insofar as you've not only made this preemption argument, I understand that you have several other federal issues that you have raised that are still pending in the state court. So why shouldn't we wait and hear all of these claims once the state courts are done with their federal considerations?
30: The justices sent plenty of mixed signals during the nearly 2 hours of oral arguments. Joining me is an expert in environmental law, Pat Parento, a professor at the Vermont Law and Graduate School. Pat, what are the stakes in this case?
4: Well, what's at stake are billions of dollars that would go towards climate adaptation and all these communities that are being hammered by runaway, frankly, climate disruption, floods and fires and droughts, oh my. So that's what the county and city of Boulder are seeking, is a contribution from the oil companies whose products are responsible for this damage and also responsible for the deception around what they knew about climate change and what they did about it and so forth. So, you know, it's a money case, and the court was well aware that billions of dollars are at issue. Bankruptcy might be at issue. That came up in the argument. So it's a dollars case, but big dollars.
30: One of the main focuses was whether federal law blocked these types of lawsuits. And a lot of the justices' questions focused on that.
4: Yeah. And what was interesting is the companies' arguments have flipped. For a long time, the companies were arguing the Clean Air Act preempts these state-based claims. Now they're arguing, no, it's actually the Constitution itself, the structure of the Constitution, they say, that preempts not only these lawsuits, but any state tort lawsuit based on pollution. So most of the argument focused on pollution, on emissions.
30: The oil companies argue that climate change is a global phenomenon that doesn't lend itself to state-by-state litigation the way fights over local pollution do. But Colorado comes back and says we're not trying to control emissions.
4: The nuisance claims that are in the case are probably most at risk. I would certainly acknowledge that, because they do implicate directly, more directly, emissions. They're basically saying your products are an unreasonable interference with the environment in Colorado, right? So that's somewhat problematic. But what isn't problematic is that the Clean Air Act and no federal law regulates consumer fraud in the way that Colorado does. That's a traditional state function. And frankly, the advocate for Boulder, I thought, did a very poor job of emphasizing that the core of these cases is deception. It's lying. It's fraud. That's the tortious activity. That's what Colorado law is being used to assign liability for, actions that took place in Colorado by these companies with damages in Colorado. And so the fact that the court didn't really tease out whether this isn't truly a case about just emissions, or is it really a case about the company's conduct in Colorado, that got lost, I'm afraid, in the welter of issues that were flying around. There was so much interruption of question and answer that it was almost impossible to follow the flow, if there was one, to the argument. Although I thought of late, the court was more disciplined in allowing questions to get answered and then go to the next one. This one was a jumble, frankly.
5: I agree with the jumble analysis. Most of them asked tough questions of both sides, gave off mixed signals. Could you read the position of any of the justices?
4: We can certainly tell where Justice Kavanaugh is coming down. Six times he interrupted or either asked questions or followed up with other questions in which he clearly signaled he's voting for the oil companies. He sees this as a pollution case. He didn't even reference the consumer angle to the case much at all, if at all. And he thinks it's controlled by four Supreme Court precedents, which he talked about ad nauseum. The Milwaukee One case, which is a Clean Water Act case way back in the 1980s, actually. And then the Ouellette case, which got a lot of attention. That's another Clean Water Act case that deals with this savings provision that exists in both the Clean Water Act and the Clean Air Act. And so there was a lot of discussion with Kavanaugh around, isn't this just an example of interstate, indeed global pollution, which is the province, as he said, of Congress, of the federal government, not the states. He did acknowledge that in the Ouellette case, you know, the Supreme Court did say that source state of pollution is not preempted, but affected state law is preempted. And he likened Colorado to Vermont, which was the state involved in the Ouellette case, and said, isn't Colorado just like Vermont? And therefore, Colorado's law is preempted. He got a positive response from Mr. Russell at that point. I think he should have been more guarded in the way he answered. That was a trap question, and he didn't handle it very well. He just readily conceded that, yeah, Colorado's law is preempted. What he should have said, but not Colorado's consumer protection law, which is what this case is about. So missed opportunities, I would say.
5: What about the other justices who were less emphatic?
4: You know, Kagan was also asking hard questions of both sides. So hard to read. Sotomayor's pretty clearly reading in favor of Boulder. Justice Jackson, I would say, is probably pretty clearly in favor of Boulder. When it comes to Roberts and Barrett and even Gorsuch, harder to figure out. They asked a lot of different questions, probing different theories. So, you know, it's still impossible to read how this is going to come down.
5: Colorado does have an advantage here that we haven't talked about yet. Justice Samuel Alito recused himself from the case because he owned stock in oil companies that could be affected by the decision. So there are only eight justices sitting. That opens the possibility of a 4-4 split, which would leave in place the lower court decision, allowing the suit to go forward.
4: That's a really important point. So, you know, 4-4 and Boulder wins. And I can see a 4-4 here. I can actually see that. I can also see the court backing up on the jurisdictional question. That came up a number of times. You know, that's a hyper-technical question of whether what the Colorado Supreme Court did was an original action in the Colorado Supreme Court, which is what the oil companies are arguing, or was it simply an appeal of the lower court's ruling denying a motion to dismiss? So there is a really hyper-technical question. Does the Supreme Court actually have jurisdiction in this case? But there's enough ambiguity in that for the court to say, you know what? We're not going to reach a really thorny constitutional question with huge implications for state law on this kind of a record. You know, it came up repeatedly that the companies still have a bunch of defenses. You know, nobody's actually won a judgment against them yet, and they may never will, because there are very serious causation challenges. There's personal jurisdiction defenses and so forth. So, you know, it may well be that cooler heads prevail and they say, you know what, we don't have to decide this right now. I know the companies are complaining about having spent all this money on their lawyers. We've never used that as a reason to reach constitutional issues like this. So maybe the court will come to its senses, in my view, and say, let's hold our hand on this.
5: And I thought Justice Jackson made a good argument for the court not intervening at this point when there are so many issues left to be decided.
4: I mean, the point is, why jump in now when the companies may win these cases? So, you know, all this talk about bankruptcy and a floodgate of other lawsuits and so on and so forth. Yeah, well, maybe. But we don't rule on maybe in the Supreme Court.
5: They really started off the term with a bang. Thanks so much, Pat. That's Professor Pat Parento of the Vermont Law and Graduate School. Coming up next on the Bloomberg Law Show. The justices consider lawsuits over investment choices made for retirement funds. I'm June Grosso, and you're listening to Bloomberg.
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7: We've got partly cloudy skies for tonight with a low between 45 and 50. Then we'll be 60 to 65 on Sunday, mostly cloudy, chance of some showers late in the day. Showers likely Sunday night, where breezy as well, will drop down to about 55. Then for our Monday holiday, a few showers could linger early in the morning, otherwise decreasing clouds, high 65. Then mostly cloudy with a chance of showers on Tuesday, high 65. I'm David Morin with your three-day forecast on Bloomberg 92.9.
3: And I'm Ed Kalenge in the Bloomberg newsroom. Here are some of the stories we're watching. Saudi Arabia says 12 people were killed and 309 were injured Saturday in an attack on the Riyadh airport, the deadliest incident in an intensifying conflict with Yemen's Houthis. Saudi Civil Aviation Authority said that airport operations were suspended temporarily while the damage was being assessed. Some of the injured were in critical condition. The U.S. warned its citizens to avoid the airport in the Saudi capital. One of the people killed was an American, this according to Saudi Arabia. The U.K. described the latest incident as serious, and airlines, including Kuwait's national carrier, scrapped flights. Some 260 flights to and from Riyadh were canceled Saturday. Another 219 were delayed. President Trump has demanded that Volodymyr Zelensky halt attacks on Russian oil refineries and suggested he should consider stepping aside as Ukraine's president, escalating a fight centered on securing more diesel supplies for the U.S. ahead of the midterm elections.
8: I suggest they get a new leader who can make a deal.
3: Trump spoke with reporters at the White House Saturday as he unleashed an angry critique of Zelensky.
8: We said you can do whatever you want to Russia, don't hit the refineries, because that's a world problem that's caused. And he wants to make problems for the world. He wants to make problems for our farmers, our ranchers.
3: Zelensky previously blasted the U.S. decision to help release Russian diesel fuel into the global markets, which includes a Treasury waiver for some sanctioned Russian fuel. Trump said Friday he was working with Russian President Vladimir Putin on the diesel release, upending years of sanctions as the White House seeks ways to tame soaring fuel prices ahead of the midterms. Zelensky quickly complained that the move will give Russia more resources to continue the war. The Department of Energy says it authorized an emergency exchange of up to 4 million barrels of crude oil from the Strategic Petroleum Reserve to ease supply disruptions from Hurricane Isaias in the Gulf of Mexico, with exchanges of up to 2 million barrels each for ExxonMobil and BP America. The storm roared onto the Florida Panhandle, ripping roofs off homes and condominiums before it moved north Saturday, bringing torrential rain and the threat of flash floods and tornadoes across the southeast. Global news, 24 hours a day, and whenever you want it with Bloomberg News Now. I'm Ed Kalenge, and this is Bloomberg.
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0: But do you agree with the general principle that when we're limited to underperformance claims, a benchmark of some kind, a meaningful benchmark of some kind, is required? Apples, not oranges.
5: There aren't many Supreme Court oral arguments where it seems like the justices are on the same page. But Tuesday's arguments on when an employee can sue an employer over risky investments on the company's retirement plan was the exception. Employees of Intel say the company violated its fiduciary duty by putting retirement funds in, quote, costly and illiquid investments like hedge funds and private equity. The question is whether the suit can go forward without the employee showing a comparison to better performing funds with similar goals. The Ninth Circuit said no and dismissed the employee's suit. And it appears the result will be the same at the Supreme Court, where the justices used fruit metaphors to illustrate the need for a meaningful benchmark standard.
36: I think what the Ninth Circuit is saying is you can't compare apples and oranges. If you have a fund, an equity fund, that is designed to produce high returns but riskier returns, and you can't compare that to a fund that is to protect against losses.
2: The thing that you need in addition is like another apple. Now, I understand it when you say you can't, it doesn't have to be like precisely the same apple with precisely, you know, the same color and texture and taste and all of that, but it's got to be kind of an apple.
37: What kind of apple is it?
38: Don't you have to do that to decide if an apple is an apple? Don't you have to say, well, it has to be round, you know, it has to come from a certain kind of tree? I mean, it seems to me that really you are agreeing that a meaningful benchmark standard is appropriate. You're fighting a little bit about what is meaningful, right?
5: The only real question appeared to be how to write the opinion, how much guidance the justices should give the lower courts on what a meaningful benchmark standard looks like. Justice Elena Kagan, at least, favored crafting an opinion that would help the lower courts.
2: So we could do something useful here, couldn't we, by saying, yeah, it needs to be meaningfully similar. That doesn't mean identical. Here are the kinds of things that you look to. The kinds of things are actually the kinds of things that you talk about in your brief, and even more the SG talks about in its brief.
5: Might it even turn out to be a unanimous decision? Joining me is Erica Rozzo, a partner at Simpson Thatcher. Erica, give us an overview of the case.
1: When we talk about the case, I think it's first important to talk about how we got here. So historically, Americans have saved for retirement through defined benefit pension plans, and these pension plans invested a material portion of their assets in the private markets. Today, however, most Americans save for retirement through 401k plans. 401k plan participants have not to date had material access to private markets. One of the reasons for that is that 401k plan fiduciaries are often sued when they select an investment option other than a traditional target date fund that invests primarily in public markets. So while this case is one piece of a larger movement to provide equal access to the U.S. economy, it is narrow. The case is not, importantly, about whether alternative assets or private markets are appropriate for 401k plans generally. And the Supreme Court in this case is very focused on the particular issue asked, which is whether a plaintiff must show a meaningful benchmark when alleging imprudence premised on underperformance. That means when a 401k plan fiduciary chooses an investment option and puts it on the 401k plan menu, and they are sued for doing so, and the suit alleges that that investment option was imprudent because it underperforms, can they show a traditional target date fund that happened to perform better, or must they show a similar benchmark?
5: So the plaintiffs here, the Intel employees, are they asking the court to reject completely the meaningful benchmark standard?
1: That's right, yes. So the plaintiff's argument is that ERISA requires a holistic review of an investment decision. So they think that by having a meaningful benchmark standard, that it takes away from the holistic view of prudence that ERISA is designed to

0: requirement. So what it requires is that a planned fiduciary follow a prudent process when making an investment decision or when selecting an investment option for a 401k plan menu. It does not require a planned fiduciary to have a crystal ball. So the courts are very clear that prudence is not judged by the performance of an investment option, but rather the prudent process. Here, however, the plaintiffs are premising their claim on the fact that the investment option did underperform during the relevant period.
1: Did it seem like there wasn't much disagreement among the justices about whether to require meaningful benchmarks?
0: You know, the justices seem to be very focused on when to apply a meaningful benchmark standard rather than if to apply a meaningful benchmark standard. It seemed that there was agreement that not all claims of imprudence would require a meaningful benchmark. For instance, when there was a claim of imprudence because the strategy of an investment option was imprudent, that would not require a meaningful benchmark, but rather when there was a claim that an investment option was imprudent and that premise was based on performance, as it was in this case, then that may be a situation where a meaningful benchmark is required. And then there was also discussion of the extent to which a Supreme Court should opine on what a meaningful benchmark looks like.
1: So you had Justice Gorsuch saying, you know, here's the question we're supposed to answer. But you had Justice Kagan saying we could do something useful here by telling the lower courts here are the kinds of things you look at when making this determination. Can you tell which of the justices seemed to agree with Kagan?
0: You know, I couldn't tell exactly where all the justices fell on that point, but it did seem that most of the discussion was focused on the extent to which the Supreme Court should opine on what meaningful is in this context.
1: So then the only real question is whether they're going to write a narrow decision or one that gives the lower courts guidance.
0: I think that it was very clear that the Supreme Court intends for this to be a narrowly focused decision. You saw several times where the justices dismissed the attempt to make this a broader case about whether alternative assets are appropriate or whether the private markets are appropriate for 401k plans generally. And they were really focused on whether a meaningful benchmark was required in cases alleging imprudence based on performance. So I do think it will be a narrow case. I think something to watch is whether the Supreme Court decides to opine on what meaningful means in this context or whether they defer to the lower courts.
1: How difficult does it make these class action lawsuits if they have to allege a meaningful benchmark?
0: I think it is not a question of whether or not it will be more difficult. It's a question of how similar a meaningful benchmark might be. For instance, what factors do they have to hold constant when suggesting a meaningful benchmark? It may make sense to hold the strategy constant when suggesting a meaningful benchmark, but the court could opine that other factors are relevant as well.
1: So if they don't answer this question, how much will this decision help? Will the case or a similar case end up coming back to the Supreme Court for more guidance?
0: Regardless of how the court comes out, I think the case will be helpful. Just again, to protect fiduciaries who are deciding to select an investment option that may be a little less traditional than your off-the-shelf target date funds that invest primarily in public markets, it will be helpful in giving those plan fiduciaries confidence that they are able to defend meritless claims of imprudence.
1: How important will this decision be as far as efforts to put alternative assets such as private equity and hedge funds into defined contribution retirement plans?
0: Well, I think that's a great point. I think regardless of how the Supreme Court rules on this case, the initiative to democratize access to private markets for 401k plans has significant momentum. At this point, it's really not whether 401k plan participants will have access to private markets, but when and how. If the Supreme Court rules in favor of Intel, that will be an added piece of momentum to the movement. If the Supreme Court does not rule in favor of Intel, that will be maybe a bump in the road, but as I said, the movement has significant momentum, and I don't see it stopping.
1: And I read that there's been a steep rise in class action lawsuits

0: under ERISA this year?
1: I don't know the exact numbers for 2026, but what I do know is that the perception by plan fiduciaries is that there is a real fear of being sued when they pick an investment option that is something other than the traditional off-the-shelf target date fund that invests primarily in public markets. Whether or not the numbers actually show that in 2026, I'm not sure, but I do know that that perception remains very strong.
0: What kind of lawsuits do 401k fiduciaries face in general?
1: 401k plan fiduciaries are sued quite often for a variety of reasons, but it is often based on underperformance of a particular investment option or a claim that the fees were higher than they should have been for a particular investment option. Those are very common lawsuits.
0: And what are the implications, the broad implications of a decision in this case?
1: The outcome of this case is not going to impact a plan fiduciary's duty of prudence when selecting investment options for 401k plans. And ERISA plan fiduciary's duties are widely described by the courts as the highest known to law, and that is not going to change. What the outcome of this case may impact is the ability of a prudent fiduciary to defend itself against meritless claims.
0: We'll find out the decision by June the latest, probably before in this case. Thanks so much, Erica. That's Erica Rozzo of Simpson Thatcher. Coming up next on the Bloomberg Law Show, President Trump's name is affixed in large silver letters on the Institute of Peace's building in D.C., but a federal appellate court says Trump cannot have his name carved into the building. It's just one of the many cases that federal district courts and appellate courts are handling over Trump's efforts to put his stamp on the nation's capital. And remember, you can listen to all the latest legal news anytime on our Bloomberg Law podcasts. 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
4: ABC News, I'm Wayne Cabot. The wider Iran war claiming an American life in Saudi Arabia, one of 12 killed when a missile hit the international airport in Riyadh, the deadliest of any Gulf Arab country attack since the start of the Iran war. President Trump telling supporters in Clarksville, Tennessee, that the war is sort of calming down, but says Iran will, quote, probably do a little bit extra before the election. And about the election.
5: I tell you what, if we don't win the midterms, they're going to blame me. You know that. If we do win them, I will get no credit whatsoever. It's true, I won't get any. But I'm working my ass off. You better get out there and vote.
4: Generators will be humming all night in the hurricane zone. Twisted trees and chunks of houses littering roads in parts of Florida and Alabama, blocking the power crews. Heavy rain moving Sunday into the mid-Atlantic and northeast, and flooding is likely. This is ABC News.
6: And I'm Ed Kalenge in the Bloomberg Newsroom. Here are some of the stories we're watching. Anthropic says its Claude AI model carried out additional unintended actions on the digital systems of outside organizations, including submitting a false tip in a police homicide case, prompting a warning from the Trump administration for artificial intelligence companies to secure their systems. In one example of the improper behavior it found, Anthropic said its Claude Haiku 4.5 model submitted a tip to a local police department about a homicide, stating in the form, "I may have information regarding this case, and I recall seeing someone matching the description in the area," without filling in the site's name and contact fields. Anthropic says the Philadelphia Police Department disclosed the incident in a press release. The European Union's cutting its hybrid imports from China in half. Bloomberg's Monica Ricks has details.
7: The EU intends to use safeguard measures to cut the number of hybrid car imports from China by half, which could happen by December and likely take the form of tariff rate quotas. That would apply a levy on imports above a certain volume to help curb excessive flows, essentially cutting the number of hybrids coming into the bloc from about 8 to 400,000 per year. Chinese hybrid car sales have escalated mostly because they've escaped EU tariffs on electric vehicles. In August, Chinese-made cars accounted for about a quarter of European hybrid sales. Monica Ricks, Bloomberg Radio.
6: Isaias roared onto the Florida panhandle, ripping off roofs and condominiums before it moved north Saturday, bringing torrential rain and the threat of flash floods and tornadoes across the southeast. Two people were killed by fallen trees, and about 800,000 customers were left without power, mostly in Florida and Alabama. The storm came ashore as a Category 2 hurricane on Friday near Destin, Florida, a popular Gulf Coast vacation spot filled with high-rises and quirky tourist shops. The storm weakened overnight, was downgraded to a post-tropical cyclone, but remained a threat. The Department of Energy says it has authorized an emergency exchange of up to 4 million barrels of crude oil from the Strategic Petroleum Reserve to ease supply disruptions from the hurricane, with exchanges of up to 2 million barrels each for ExxonMobil and BP America. Global news 24 hours a day and whenever you want it with Bloomberg News Now. I'm Ed Kalenge. 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
8: Now, your three-day weather forecast on Bloomberg 92.9.
9: Partly cloudy tonight, the low is 45 to 50. Then mostly cloudy with showers possible late in the day on Sunday, we'll get up to 60 to 65. Showers likely Sunday night, breezy, with temperatures dropping to near 55. Then we could see a lingering shower early in the day for our Monday holiday, otherwise clouds decrease with a high of 65. And mostly cloudy with a chance of showers on Tuesday, another high right around 65. I'm David Morin with your three-day forecast on Bloomberg 92.9.
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1: It could actually get to a Category 3, and it is now up to 110 miles per hour. Remember, Wednesday, 40 miles per hour when we were talking. Yesterday, 80 miles per hour. This morning, 110. It is sitting over hot, deep Gulf waters right now and continuing to intensify somewhat. So all three of the main factors are something that everybody along the Gulf Coast would have to prepare for right on up through the I-10 corridor there. As I mentioned before, there is a hurricane warning that's in effect from about Gulfport through Mobile over towards Panama City. That means that the winds could be still around the 100, 110 mile per hour mark. We could also have some very heavy rainfall in excess of 8 inches of rainfall, and storm surge, about a 5 to 7 foot storm surge, could be devastating for the for those right along the immediate coastline.
0: Yeah, and we're hearing this could spin up tornadoes too. Is that still the case?
1: Yes. The forward northeast quadrant of hurricane could easily produce hurricanes as it is moving in a northward direction. So that forward right quadrant is the most active in terms of violent weather, more violent in the producing the tornadoes as it makes its way on land eventually sometime later today into tonight. I forgot to mention the timing. That would be tonight. I would say landfall at that point. And then getting on up here, it's going to take a little time.
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24: In December of last year, the State Department announced that it was renaming the U.S. Institute of Peace the Donald J. Trump Institute of Peace to, quote, reflect the greatest dealmaker in our nation's history. Of course, Trump's name was affixed in large silver letters to the Institute's headquarters building in D.C., right ahead of a peace agreement signing ceremony between Rwanda and the Democratic Republic of Congo, hosted by Trump.
25: I want to thank the leaders. I want to thank you very much. It means maybe more because we are here together for the first time ever in this building. Brand new, beautiful building. I don't want to tell you how much it costs because I hear it's a lot.
24: The irony is that the renaming came as the Trump administration was waging a months-long battle to gut the Institute, firing most of the board as well as much of its staff, and leading to a legal dispute that's ongoing. And now, just 10 months later, apparently the large silver letters are not enough. Trump wants his name actually carved into the facade of the building. But a divided appeals court has said no. Joining me is Bloomberg Law reporter Suzanne Moniak, who's been covering all the cases involving Trump's attempts to put his stamp on Washington, D.C. So, Suzanne, Trump's name is bolted to the front of the Institute's building. Tell us about this dispute over having his name actually carved into the building.
26: The U.S. Institute of Peace had come to a federal appeals court and told them that they had essentially received information that that was in the works, that a contractor had been selected and that Trump was looking to carve his name on the outside of the building. Of course, his name is already on the building in external lettering. This is an institution that's been fighting for its life against this administration's attempted dismantling. This latest issue came to the court recently, and the appeals court told the administration, no, you cannot carve your name on the building. For what it's worth, the administration claimed there were no current plans to do so, but it did admit that it had explored the option.
24: It's stunning that he wants to carve his name into a building when he's been trying to dismantle the Institute of Peace since, what, the beginning of his administration?
26: That's right. There have been widespread federal worker firings at the Institute, and that's a lot of what's been at stake in the broader case. Some of those were led by DOGE, the Elon Musk-led unit of government efficiency that resulted in federal workforce cuts really across the government. So a lot of that is still at issue in the Institute of Peace. We almost saw a little bit of a side issue that came up in that case that was brought actually at the appeals court level, where we saw the Institute come to the appeals court and say, hey, I know this case is already pending. The appeals court has lifted lower court orders that had blocked the cuts. So those cuts have been allowed to continue. But the Institute said, hey, the status quo has actually changed a little bit. Like, I know you said the lower court order blocking the dismantling was going to be lifted while litigation progresses, but the administration's taken this a step further and they're going to do something permanent that we won't be able to undo if it's allowed to happen. The Institute even made a point of saying to the court, hey, we didn't come to you when it was just external lettering, but now we're hearing that it might be carving, so we're asking for you to step in. So in that case, we actually saw a split panel for the appeals court agree with the Institute of Peace there and say, no, you can't carve your name. So essentially, they unlifted part of a lower court order that blocked the administration from making that kind of change.
24: Maybe I shouldn't be, but I'm surprised that it was a 2-1 decision. You had a Barack Obama appointee and a Jimmy Carter appointee in the majority and a George H.W. Bush appointee in the minority. So do we know why that judge would have let him carve his name into the building?
26: As you mentioned, it was an ideological split. Two Democratic appointees comprised the majority that blocked the potential efforts. And yes, a Republican appointee dissented. There was no dissent attached to the order. It was just a one-page order with the outcome. That was Judge Karen Henderson, who said that she would have ruled otherwise. We don't know her reasoning because she didn't write separately on it.
24: Did a district court judge ever rule on this, or was it straight to the appeals court?
26: Somewhat straight to the appeals court. It was a little bit wonky procedurally. The lower court judge had ruled on broader dismantling of the U.S. Institute of Peace when it came to workforce cuts and those types of issues. Then at the appellate stage, they said, hey, something new has come up. So that's a little bit different procedurally than we see a lot of the time. And in this case, the appeals court did decide to block it. It was a little bit of a weird stage in the case to have something like this come up.
24: I mean, this sort of went under the radar.
26: Perhaps the U.S. Institute of Peace is just a smaller, more under the radar institution. They're an independent entity created by Congress in the 80s to help the government, you know, resolve or mitigate violent conflict abroad. So perhaps that is just a more narrow mission. All eyes have really a bit more, as you alluded, been on the Kennedy Center, which is the other building that Trump is trying to put his name on. And I think that one's been capturing more headlines.
24: Yes, a lot of litigation over the Kennedy Center. Tell us where that stands.
26: So that case has been moving almost in parallel in both the lower court and appeals courts. Essentially, the Kennedy Center's Board of Trustees, which is chaired by Donald Trump, has been blocked by federal courts from putting Trump's name on the building, either by fully renaming it for him or by somehow acknowledging his contributions to the center. They've also been blocked from renaming Plaza, the Donald J. Trump Plaza, like the grounds of the institution. So just a couple of different attempts that the board tried to make to get Trump's name on there somehow, all have been blocked. The judge, lower court judge in that case, Judge Casey Cooper, has also temporarily blocked the center from closing for a 2-year renovation until the board considers more information. The board has voted again, claiming that they did consider more information to close it, and those proceedings are still ongoing. But what's a little weird in this case is that the Kennedy Center is nonetheless closed under what its executive director has said is a temporary week-by-week closure that is separate from the board voted 2-year closure out of stated safety concerns for the building. So at the lower court, we're seeing regular status reports from the Kennedy Center's executive director about whether that weekly closure is getting renewed. Meanwhile, the federal government, the Justice Department, is appealing the order that had blocked the renaming. They're arguing at the appeals court that the Kennedy Center's building will physically or financially or both collapse unless the board is able to recognize Trump's name on the building. They're touting him as a, you know, renowned real estate developer whose contributions are absolutely needed to save this center from decline.
24: The decline in the Kennedy Center seems to have started when Trump took over, although that issue is being litigated. Trump has talked about the Kennedy Center being demolished, but the context isn't clear to me. Here's one of the things he said about that last month.
2: I think that the Trump administration should certainly have recognition, because frankly, if we don't do that, it's going to close. It'll end up being ripped down. It's in very, very bad shape.
24: Is he talking about it being demolished because they're not putting his name on the building, or being demolished because it's allegedly in such disrepair?
26: Perhaps the confusion's deliberate. Many, you know, lovers of the Kennedy Center have been concerned by some of the allusions made by this administration to the prospect of demolishing the Kennedy Center. We saw that in a court filing where they suggested this were to go under if we can't put his name on the building. They've essentially suggested that President Donald Trump would not step in to help the Kennedy Center, though he is chair of the board, unless he can be properly recognized. So they're saying, oh, well, if that's the case, then this is going to go under financially, and perhaps we would demolish it and replace it with an amphitheater. That was a suggestion in a court filing. It was also a bit of public consternation after a photograph appeared on news wires of President Donald Trump holding what appeared to be like a newspaper that said Kennedy Center demolished or something similar to that. And that had created some public concern, like, oh, is this something he's considering actually doing and is thinking about what that headline would look like? And yes, we saw in the most recent opening brief at the appeals court, the government straight up said that this center, you know, is facing physical and fiscal demise absent Trump's contributions and necessary recognition for that. Yeah, I think what happened in the ballroom case where the administration destroyed the White House's historic East Wing to build a ballroom looms large over this Kennedy case and many of the cases we're seeing to Trump's efforts to make changes to D.C. landmarks.
24: The fight has really captured the public's attention. A few weeks ago, hundreds of people protested at the Kennedy Center and formed a human chain around the building.
26: It does seem like there's quite a bit of interest. At hearings I've gone to in court, very often you see people who come from groups defending the arts. They come in matching red t-shirts to show their support for the Kennedy Center, to cheer on Representative Beatty. Those are court hearings you've got to get to early because a lot of members of the public seem interested.
24: There doesn't seem to be as much court action on Trump's plans to build a triumphal arch at Memorial Circle. And there were reports of heavy equipment at the site, with workers saying they were just collecting soil samples. But who knows?
26: Exactly, who knows? In that case, you know, like some of these other cases, the posture is that the case is ongoing, and the government in this case is supposed to give the court 48 hours notice before conducting any arch-related activities on Memorial Circle. This sort of came up a few weeks ago when, yes, there were reports of equipment being cited. And so in that case, the judge, Tanya Chutkan, in that case, did order the government to give that 48 hours notice. They are filing status updates in that case as well. It's one of several that is, you know, pending, where the judge maybe didn't feel it was the right time to block work, but is saying, please keep me posted, essentially, because some of this has been people see what happened to the ballroom and then they get wind that another project may be underway. They run to court because they don't want to see their, you know, beloved landmark or whatever it may be destroyed before, you know, they've had a chance to bring it to the judge. So we're seeing that in a couple of these cases where they're coming to court ahead of the fact and the judge says, I don't think I can do anything about this right now, but keep me posted because maybe that will change.
24: And in that lawsuit, like many others, the plaintiffs, Vietnam veterans in that case, are saying only Congress can erect monuments in Washington, D.C. What's the Trump administration's response to that?
26: Essentially, the government has been relying on a federal law from about 100 years ago, where Congress had looked to put two columns on that site, and they're claiming that that authorizes them to build the giant, maybe up to 250-foot arch. So that's been their argument in court, certainly. In that case, the challengers are Vietnam War veterans who say they'd like to be buried in Arlington Cemetery and have concerns about the way the arch would obstruct views from the cemetery.
24: So finally, we have these all seem so random. He wants to paint the granite exterior of the Eisenhower Executive Office Building. I mean, does that include putting his name on it? I don't get that one.
26: I, you know, certainly can't speculate in the mind of Donald Trump and what he wants to do to these buildings aesthetically. But yes, in that case, there's yet to be an attempt to put his name on the building. What they're interested in doing is painting the granite exterior white. This is a 100-year-old building. And in that case, we have historic preservationists who've sought to block the effort. Federal judge has not so far blocked it. That judge, Daphne Friedrich, is a Trump appointee who has at this point not been willing to stop work from the administration. But again, the case is still on her docket should circumstances change. The latest was that she has allowed the government to move forward with testing paint on parts of the granite exterior, perhaps ones that are less visible, underside of rock kind of thing, to see how the stone responds. So that's another example. And I think it's really just part of Trump's efforts to kind of just leave his aesthetic mark on the district. And yes, that includes putting his name. It includes painting things that were white gold, painting things that were gold white. You know, I just think that's maybe part of his aesthetic. And we've seen it some in how he's redecorated the Oval Office with a lot more gold and, you know, kind of a gilded look. So while I won't speculate on his, you know, aesthetic preferences, I think we've seen some of it and it all seems pretty consistent.
24: And in an interview with Time magazine, Trump said that he's asked his White House chief of staff to have the Oval Office designated a federal landmark. Who knows? You may be covering that case next, Suzanne. Thanks so much. That's Bloomberg Law reporter Suzanne Moniak. And that's it for this edition of the Bloomberg Law Show. I'm June Grosso. Stay with us. Today's top stories and global business headlines are coming up right now.
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5: From ABC News, I'm Wayne Cabot. This weekend brings the deadliest attack on any Arab Gulf country since the start of the Iran war. 12 people reported dead, including an American, in a missile attack on the international airport in Riyadh, Saudi Arabia. At least 300 reported injured. President Trump reacting to the news after a campaign stop in Tennessee.
2: We have communication with the Houthis, and we'll see what happens, but what they did was very bad.
5: The president saying he plans to reach out to the Saudi crown prince as well. This weekend, the U.S. attacked and disabled a commercial cargo vessel in the Gulf of Oman, which the Pentagon says tried to run America's naval blockade against Iran. As Ukraine fights for survival, President Trump blames its leader for American gas prices.
2: We told them, do whatever you want, but don't hit the diesel fuel, because there's a big problem, big shortage. And what does he do? He goes and hits the diesel fuel.
5: He called it a war that never should have started. The U.S. is tapping into its oil reserves not because of the war, but because of the hurricane that hit Florida and Alabama, now a massive rain and wind storm. Police are combing through victims' cell phones trying to understand how a family member could kill seven relatives, including two children and a pregnant woman, and that woman's friend.
6: Audio evidence indicates multiple gunshots coming from inside an Erie, Pennsylvania home just before 5 p.m. Friday evening. Police say surveillance camera footage then shows two women appearing distressed, knocking on the door, and a gunman coming out and fatally shooting both of them. Chief Rick Laura.
7: Some scenes stay with you long after you leave them. This is one of those tragic scenes. Out of respect for the victims and the families, I will not discuss the details of what our officers encountered inside that home.
6: Mike Dubosky, ABC News.
5: Many in that city, Erie, Pennsylvania, report being stunned by the news. The gunman dying from a self-inflicted gunshot wound, according to the police there. You're listening to ABC News.
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5: ICE says it did not know that there was a 5-year-old child in the back seat when they opened fire on a car in New York City this past week. But they say they do know the driver was a troublemaker, they say, here illegally. New York Congresswoman Grace Meng telling ABC News.
30: Enforcing the law does not require gunfire like that. It doesn't require them to do that in the middle of school dismissal time on a crowded street.
5: And on a street in Texas, ICE chased a car and broke the leg of a man in the process, the man trying to run away on Saturday. Anthony McConnell with the Harris County Sheriff saying
31: the ICE agent was trying to box him in to the backside of the building at the corner and struck the passenger,
5: who is now in ICE custody and, according to the sheriff's office, was in the country illegally. There's an attraction in the UK called the Land of the Tigers that opened in 2011. Well, a man died Saturday after he entered the tiger enclosure at the Land of the Tigers Wildlife Park and was attacked by one of the tigers. Emergency medical personnel responding to the Yorkshire Wildlife Park near the city of Doncaster after it happened about 1:35 in the afternoon, but the victim by that time was already dead at the scene. The tiger was not hurt and stayed inside the enclosure the entire time. I'm Wayne Cabot, ABC News.
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19: As of October 7th, we had 19.5 million barrels a day of oil and refined products leaving. 17.3 million barrels a day of that is crude oil, and the remaining is refined products, which means refined products are down. They're 2.1 million barrels a day, down from 6.3 million barrels a day from the year prior. So a pretty significant recovery in crude without a significant recovery in products, which again brings to the high prices in diesel, gasoline, and jet fuel.
20: Interesting. This, of course, follows oil flows through the Strait rebounding close to pre-war levels in September and early this month. How expensive, how difficult is it to maintain those types of flows when you consider the naval escorts that are required?
19: We don't exactly know how much it's costing the U.S. Navy to send, to be able to escort those ships through. We know that freight rates are the highest. I mean, they're 100 times higher than where they were this time last year. And I think the problem that we're really starting to see, and the reason that we're going to have a really hard time seeing crude prices come down, are these extremely high freight rates that we're seeing. And those freight rates include insurance. They include the fact that there's not a lot of freight, not a lot of ships available to bring them through. And we also, keep in mind, don't have Iranian barrels that we're leaving before. So those tankers are offline. So there's a shortage of tankers. There is super high insurance premiums. There's super high costs just getting the ships out of the Strait.
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0: This is Wall Street Week. I'm David Westin, bringing you stories of capitalism. As AI lending sets new records, where is all that capital coming from? And can it keep up the pace? Plus, the power of saving put together with the power of compounding. Trump accounts hold the promise of building capital for the youngest among us. And it turns out that it's not just the federal government getting into the game. And everything old is new again. Alberta, Canada shut down its coal mines in the 1980s, but now it's moving to reopen them. And U.S. trade policy is partly responsible. But we start with a new effort to support the growth of advanced manufacturing here in the United States, as Ford, JP Morgan, and the state of Michigan announce a launch pad to match buyers with financing with suppliers in a part of the U.S. economy that's fallen behind. We sat down with JP Morgan CEO Jamie Dimon, Michigan Governor Gretchen Whitmer, and Ford CEO Jim Farley as they gathered in Detroit to lay out their plan.
1: We're trying to fix a problem. Onshoring things that were offshored in the name of pennies on the dollar to make here in the U.S. where we need it to be independent, even defend ourselves. Ford's going to commit $1 billion of purchasing for new companies that are going to be building advanced manufacturing, new capabilities, even magnets and rare earth that we used to buy overseas, and now we're going to buy here with the help of JP Morgan as well as the state of Michigan.
2: It's Michigan Lift. Do they have to be Michigan companies?
1: Yes.
2: So companies from Michigan. So Jamie, I ask you, markets we rely upon for an awful lot. Basically, it's served us in good stead for a lot of years in the United States. Why don't markets already take care of this? Why do we need this initiative?
3: Yeah. So I think first of all, I applaud the initiative. And I also think it's really important that states, governments, business work together to fix things like Detroit, which, you know, they did. That's like the number one thing. But we lost some of the muscle to do that. So I think markets will take care of a lot of it. But if you're an innovative company and you invented something here, you need an order. He's got to order it. It's got to actually work. They may have to build a real plant, not just an experimental plant. And so, you know, it takes that whole group of us to do this kind of thing. So hopefully this will be replicated. This needs to be done everywhere in a lot of industries to make sure the United States can defend itself.
2: So Governor Whitmer, why Michigan? Why is it so important for Michigan? Why is this the right place to start this?
4: Well, we know how to build things. Michigan, that's who we are in our DNA. We were, the arsenal of democracy. This is about homeland security. It's about advanced manufacturing. That's who we are in Michigan. And so when I saw JP Morgan was doing this resiliency initiative, I reached out and said, let's talk about what's possible here in Michigan, because I know what we are capable of. And I think government plays an important role with industry as we think about what the future looks like and how do we do advanced manufacturing and protect ourselves. And I think this is a combination of all of those great strengths, but we need to really have a concerted collaborative effort here.
2: This is ultimately about supply chain, as I understand, a resiliency of supply chain, which has been disrupted by geopolitics, actually, by trade and things like that. How does this fit, for example, Governor Whitmer, with your near neighbor, Canada? As we know, there's a lot of back and forth in the auto industry for Canada. How does this initiative fit with that?
4: Well, I want to first and foremost say the Canadians have been tremendous allies and partners of ours here in Michigan for a long time. Autos go back and forth over that border. This is the busiest crossing in North America is right here in Detroit. And so we're proud of that long heritage, but I think it's really important that we continue to onshore as much as we can to the United States from all around the world.
2: But if a Canadian company came along and was innovative in the industrial space and had something, for example, Jim, that you could use, could they apply to this program?
1: Yes, but we really want this to be a Michigan initiative. But there are so many things in Canada that we depend on. The whole aluminum, all of our trucks are made out of aluminum. All the ingots come from Canada across the border. We do all the finishing of aluminum here, going to all of our trucks and all of our plants. And so we are looking for innovative companies, even in the aluminum supply chain, with this initiative.
2: So Jamie, you are the anchor capital provider to this. And that's obviously very helpful to either startups or, as I understand it, small companies. It's not just for startups that this program is designed.
1: Sure.
2: They're facing a lot of other issues too, including higher interest costs right now, which really hits the small and medium-sized businesses disproportionately in the market. How does this fit with the pressures being put on some of these very companies right now as you see bond yields rise, interest rates rise?
3: I think you have to separate this. We should be doing this regardless of bond yields and things like that. And that may make it harder for some people. But, you know, to me, the ultimate goal is to get inflation down. And so sometimes you have to have a little bit of pain in the short run to accomplish what you need in the long run. But this effort transcends what the market does today, and it transcends what the yield curve does today. We need to be doing this for the future safety of the United States of America.
2: This is part of a larger initiative you announced a while ago,
3: right?
2: The Security and Resiliency Initiative, basically $1.5 trillion. This is part of that.
3: Yeah.
2: Where does that stand? And by the way, insofar as this goes beyond the state of Michigan, which is, I understand you'd like other people to copy you in what you're doing, are you willing to be an anchor capital provider in other places as well?
3: Totally. So that initiative is real. I mean, we went through what we really need in drones and nuclear and rare earths and semiconductors. And, you know, we have a lot of people, a lot of policy around what we need to do to make it work. It's coming up to 1 year anniversary, so we're going to be announcing the numbers will be better, in my view, than $1.5 trillion. We've also invested $5 billion directly into companies that do security resiliency, you know, not venture, but pre being a public company type of thing. And it is working. This thing is just, if it works, you do more of it. It just should be replicated.
2: If you go back to the 20s and the 30s, I mean, it really was the engine behind a lot of the U.S. economy. And we're not going to go back to that. We have to go forward to the future. But can Michigan regain some of that prominence?
4: Absolutely. I think investments like this showcase what we are capable of and uplift. You know, I've mentioned our workforce, but I wanted to make sure to also include we've got the highest concentration of engineers per capita in the country as well here in Michigan. We've got, I think, the talent to tackle the world's problems and to do it here. We just need the organization and the ability to make all of the connections for innovators who are, I think, resolving or coming up with the solutions to problems that we're all confronting.
2: Jim, in your auto business, as I noticed, there are a few competitors around the world, particularly like in China.
1: Mm-hmm.
2: And you've talked before about the ability of the Chinese manufacturers, auto manufacturers, to move at light speed.
1: Yes.
2: And that we need to speed things up. How do you fit together moving at light speed on the one hand with a program to bring in new companies, whether they're startups or they're small companies expanding? That sounds like that takes time. Can you move at light speed with that level of innovation?
1: Sure. I don't think we have a choice. You know, it's very humbling to see the competitiveness now around the globe, especially in China. But I have to say, I'm very optimistic. We developed a small group here in the U.S. in California. They out-innovated, I think, companies like the really good EV companies in China. We're coming out with a $30,000 vehicle built in Louisville, Kentucky, engineered in California, Michigan. And I think it'll be fully competitive with BYD if they were, you know, in Mexico. So we have to have innovation, but we also have to have these kind of programs. And we have to onshore things that we've offshored, like Jamie said. If we don't do all of that, you know, we're going to be in trouble. But there's an opportunity here that I don't think everyone sees yet, that we see at Ford, which is, you know, Ford being a winning global company in this new competitive landscape. But we have to do it all.
3: Can I just mention one quick thing about Michigan? There, and I'm not, don't ask me which states, but there are some states who are doing a pretty good job at driving out small companies, venture capital, innovation, and manufacturing. This state wants it. And that is half the game.
2: Which points to...
3: I'm not going to mention the states because then I'll get a lot of...
2: Come on, you can tell
3: email.
2: Us. Nobody's listening. You can tell us. Just keep it among us. Yeah. But it does point in a direction. As we compete on the world stage with China and with everybody else, what advantage can we get from our capital markets, our ability to fund these things? I mean, compared certainly with China, but compared to Europe, that's mentioned in your piece, actually.
3: I think the American public doesn't understand the power of our capital markets. So we, you know, whether it's venture capital and the mosaic, private equity, small companies, middle market companies, large companies, but you can raise tons of capital in debt markets and preferred markets. There's a lot of research around it. So America's capital markets have been growing the size of the companies for decades. And if you go to certain parts of the world, like, you know, it's unfortunate, but Europe is stagnated. They have some great companies. I'm not insulting them, but they haven't kept up. They don't have as much R&D, as much venture capital, as much equity risk taking. They don't have our vibrant equity markets and debt markets, which I want them to have. I want them to fix that, and that would be good for them. It would actually ultimately be good for us, too, because the stronger they are, you know, the more business you do, and the more they can defend themselves and pay for what they need for security and resiliency. So it is a huge deal. And you go to large parts of the world, they simply don't have it. It doesn't exist.
2: We can't have a conversation these days without talking about AI at some point, right? And when you talk about capital availability, is there, Jamie, do you see any evidence of crowding out? Because there's so much demand for capital to go into AI right now.
3: Yeah. The crowding out is coming from the government. So governments around the world are borrowing record sums of money, which is inflationary, by the way, including our government, which is huge. And if people are raising productive capital because they think it's going to pay out in all various ways, I think that's a good thing. It doesn't mean it's all going to pay. It doesn't mean you don't have to pay more for the capital. But generally, for productive future growth.
2: So, Governor, it's your state. You should get the last word. Tell us about AI in Michigan and how it fits potentially into this new initiative.
4: Well, as we think about the initiative, it's about connecting the innovators with the capital and with the customers. And that's really the role of state government in the Michigan lift. We're all navigating a world that is changing fast. And that's why I think collaborations like this are going to be important. We've got to be as nimble as we can. That's not generally what government is known for. But I think that when we tackle problems like this, whether it is something on the horizon or something we're dealing with that's changing every single day, that increases our odds of success.
2: Coming up, the amazing story of what seems to be unlimited AI investment and an unlimited appetite to fund it through historic levels of borrowing. Is there any end in sight?
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9: This is the Bloomberg Black Business Beat. Shipping logistics company C.H. Robinson recently announced a deal to buy RXO, another freight company that leans into tech and

0: specializes in last mile delivery. 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C.H. Robinson is led by a Black executive, CEO Dave Bozeman, and he spoke to Bloomberg about how he's aiming to integrate more cutting-edge tech into the business with RXO now in the fold.
1: Supply chains are getting more complex. You really have to provide solutions for shippers. We do that very well. Bringing RXO into the fold makes this a very strong company that not only does global forwarding and freight brokerage at scale, but also provides solutions for shippers at scale.
0: The roughly $5.8 billion deal comes as the freight industry faces challenges. Bozeman believes the tie-up should pay dividends quickly, unlocking value for shareholders and freight customers alike. I'm Bloomberg's Justin Milliner on the Black Business Beat.
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7: Part of it's actually technical, and this gets into, I'm sure, a topic that Tom loves, is the whole negative convexity hedging in the mortgage-backed securities market, that, you know, no one is prepaying mortgages because everyone is out the money on their mortgage because yields are rising. So the duration of the Bloomberg MBS index is going up, while the duration of the Treasury index is going down. It's the opposite of what you see with this negative convexity spiral that you see with low rates. So in 2020, when the 10-year went to 0.3%,
6: right,
7: everyone was refinancing, as they should have, and so the mortgages get prepaid. So the duration of the mortgage index goes down, Treasury goes up, and you call this hedging.
6: So on a full faith and credit 10-year yield, 5.2%, mortgage out at 7.whatever%, it's nonlinear price down, yield up. How close are we to where accelerative convex tendencies go into price and really cause some damage? Are we close to that?
7: We're in it. Since we broke 5%, that's just a guess.
6: Right.
7: I would say a lot of the action has just been technical. It's hedging, right? So you sell treasuries because your durations are mismatched between treasuries and mortgages. And it's just the opposite of what made yields go down even more than they should have back in 2020. So the question is, when does that end? Do we go to 6, or do we stay at 5.3, or is it over? Nobody really knows. But I think a lot of what we're seeing right now is technical.
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7: This is a story about trees growing to the sky. They say it doesn't happen, but looking at the investment in AI, you have to wonder whether this just might be the exception. It's already historic and looks only to keep growing. But where is all that money coming from? And can it pay off for investors?
8: I see through 2027, at least $1 trillion. In fact, we are going to be short. I am certain computing demand will be much higher than that.
7: By now, we all know that AI has an insatiable appetite for compute, and that means more data centers, chips, and other expensive infrastructure. Equity investors have already benefited, seeing shares of the six hyperscalers rise by an average of 15% year to date. Now it's the debt investors' turn.
9: So the numbers keep growing, and I think that's the challenging piece of it.
7: Debt investors like Lauren Moran, a fixed income portfolio manager at Wellington Management.
9: When we look back to 2025, where really this borrowing from hyperscalers had really only begun, through the course of 2026, we're probably looking at around $300 billion in the investment grade market borrowings from hyperscalers themselves.
7: By some estimates, the tech sector accounted for just 5% of investment grade corporate bond issuance in 2024. That number is now close to 20%.
9: When we think about over the course of this year, likely we'll see $2.25 trillion of total issuance in the U.S. investment grade market. So it's a pretty substantial portion of the debt that we're seeing in the market. And importantly, when we think about the actual growth in our debt markets is largely coming from the hyperscalers at this point. And we look at year over year investment grade issuance being up around 35%.
10: So far, what's the appetite for all this debt? And to make it a little simpler, let's start with investment grade for the hyperscalers. So there's other financing, but just start with that. It seems like there's a fair appetite for that debt.
9: Yeah, it certainly started off with a huge amount of appetite. These were new issuers, they were AA rated balance sheets. People were very excited to be able to actually buy this debt in the market. I'd say every subsequent deal in every global market, that's starting to shift. Buyers are demanding more compensation to lend to these issuers as they're a growing footprint in our markets. The other component is there's just an overall demand for capital from sovereign balance sheets globally as well. Also a fair amount of M&A activity too. And so we're just seeing a little bit of stress in terms of just the sheer size in demand for capital globally that's causing more indigestion.
11: They have had, I don't want to say infinite capacity, but more than enough capacity to do what they need. The real question will be, as we get into next year, does that sustain?
7: Scott Schulte is the global co-head of investment grade debt syndicate at Barclays.
10: I wonder about how you analyze the risk associated with AI debt. And one of them is what you just suggested. Is there a concentration risk? Apart from the index in terms of the equities, just in terms of the debt, is there a concentration risk when you get that much debt against that particular application?
11: Right now, the big five hyperscalers are about 5% of the index. But again, go back two or three years, that was 1% to 2%. So that concentration has jumped up meaningfully. Now they're still 95% of the index of other things, but they are now actually becoming some of the leading components. And so, whereas banks used to be the top of the index, JP Morgan, Bank of America, because obviously perpetual funding needs, they tend to issue much shorter debt. Hyperscalers prefer much longer debt because it fits the business model much better. And so as you think about what we call the duration of the index, it's extending meaningfully because they issue 20, 30, 40, 100-year debt in some instances.
7: Moran says we've seen the risks of concentration before.
9: Harkening back to, you know, when we think about post-GFC and thinking about money center bank concentration, which typically has been the largest source of concentration risk in the market that we've dealt with, the AI hyperscaler trade will easily overtake the U.S. money center banks in terms of concentration over the course of the next, you know, year and a half or 2 years.
12: Hyperscalers are flooding debt markets with more than just traditional corporate bonds. Special purpose vehicles allow them to issue bonds specifically for data centers, keeping the debt off their balance sheets.
9: The investment grade markets, as I mentioned, are actually being asked to bear a lot of different types of risk than we do traditionally. So the hyperscalers may actually get to a point where they're very attractive incremental bonds.

0: is being borne by a market that this is very new to.
1: I think where you're seeing more differentiation is in some of the off-balance sheet structures, whether it's the GPU financings, the chip financings, the actual data centers themselves. You've seen in recent days there's been force majeure, at least implied in a couple instances. And so you have to start thinking about the AI ecosystem holistically and tangentially, what impacts it, meaning, can I get the power? Can I get the transmission? Can I get the heating and cooling? Can I get the thing built in 2 years when it's supposed to be built? And if it's not, what are the outs that the hyperscaler might have in terms of the contractual agreement on that data center?
2: It's the hyperscalers issuing much of the debt, but not all hyperscalers are created equal as they go into fixed income markets.
0: You see actually a fair amount of dispersion within the sector, both in terms of absolute levels, but also in terms of how the market treats their credit curves as well. I'd say a big piece of that has actually been governance, clarity around financial policy, and otherwise. You know, what credit investors typically want is certainty of cash flows, very clear expectations around financial policy, prudence. And that is more challenging. This is a sector that historically has not had a lot of debt. But we are seeing the market differentiate between more levered balance sheets, highly levered balance sheets like an Oracle versus less levered balance sheets like a Microsoft. And so it is not all one trade, but you do have an underlying theme that they tend to move with some correlation to one another, but with slightly different betas.
2: Subhadra Rajappa is the head of America's research at Societe Generale. And though she sees investors paying attention to the health of borrowers' balance sheets, she says there's still a market for riskier hyperscaler debt if the price is right.
3: There are some names that are trading at a significant discount. The markets are getting more and more sensitive. I mean, just in the last couple of weeks, we've seen a significant amount of widening in some of the high yield names. So the investors are getting more and more discerning. The general level of yields have gone up quite substantially, and corporate bond spreads are still relatively healthy. So for the investor, it's a question of all-in yield, and the all-in yield is still quite attractive in some of these names.
2: But with so much debt being taken up with AI, what does that leave for the rest? Those needing capital for things other than AI infrastructure, especially when yields overall have been steadily rising for all borrowers.
4: Well, talking about those spreads or those yields, is there a noticeable difference between, on the one hand, AI borrowing and other corporate investment grade?
3: AI borrowing is quite a lot. It might be crowding out some of the other investors who are coming into the market, but it really depends on what type of investor you're talking about. Some of the corporates that are trying to come to the market can wait for a little bit longer and issue next year. They're trying to evaluate the general level of yields right now and figure out if the opportunities are right for them. But you know, the hyperscalers have their mandate. They're going to be issuing a lot this year, more to come next year, and they're a little bit time agnostic, if you will.
4: There are risks associated with AI, execution risk of a variety of sorts, whether it's power or it's resistance, community resistance, also concentration risk, because there's just so much of it. Is that being reflected in the bond market so far for AI?
3: That's a very good question, David, because I think that it's really hard to see that in the data as of yet. Like I just mentioned, I mean, some of the high yield names are starting to come under pressure. You are seeing investors being a little bit more discerning about where they put their money to work. But as of now, I think that the supply is being very well absorbed.
2: It's not just AI debt that looks like it's growing to the sky. AI companies are right alongside other corporate borrowers in competing with sovereign issuers as governments around the world contend with debt burdens that just keep growing higher, with the inevitable move to higher yields.
3: So the broader dynamic is at play here for me still, even though we're talking about hyperscalers and the issuance that's coming out of the corporate bond sector, is the magnitude of the debt and deficits in developed markets. So this is not just a U.S. phenomenon. You're seeing a lot more of that happening globally, whether it be Japan or the U.K., more issuance coming from the likes of Germany for defense spending or infrastructure, as well as some of the spreads that we've seen in countries like France that are starting to widen out. So government bond debt in general, for the long

0: This time has been a source of demand for investors, and now you're seeing this competition for capital, if you will. So investors now have the option of either investing in government bonds or corporate bonds at higher yields. But broadly speaking, my perspective is that government bonds are starting to crowd out the larger bond market complex.
1: Investors haven't found the ceiling for the debt binge yet, but unless these trees truly do grow to the sky, there is a ceiling up there somewhere. And when we reach it, the consequences may extend well beyond the bond market.
0: I think that my concern, broadly speaking, is all the issues that you just raised with what happens to this investment. How does that, do these larger companies recoup some of their capex that they're spending in AI for not just this year, but for the next several years? And, there's also, as we head into the midterms, I'm a little bit concerned about, what the pushback might be for data center development. Would that slow down the progress on AI?
1: Coming up, an industry on the brink of extinction in Alberta, Canada, is being brought back to life, in no small part, thanks to President Trump.
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4: ABC News, I'm Wayne Cabot. It's the deadliest attack on a Gulf Arab country since the start of the Iran war, whose fronts have expanded, now including a missile attack on the international airport in Riyadh, Saudi Arabia, with at least 12 people killed, including an American, more than 300 injured. The Houthis are suspected after attacking that same airport days earlier, killing three. President Trump telling a rally in Tennessee.
5: The war is going to end very soon, and when it ends, it's going to end. You're going to see the oil drop like a rock. You'll be very happy.
4: Trump is not happy with Volodymyr Zelensky, blaming the Ukraine president for driving oil prices higher by attacking Russian oil refineries.
5: He'd better damn well stop.
4: Victims' cell phones could help police understand why a man opened fire on a house full of relatives in Erie, Pennsylvania, killing eight people and then killing himself. The victims include two children and a woman 8 months pregnant. This is ABC News.
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8: There have been some indications or calculations that by the end of September, they would be at that $70 billion annualized revenue run rate. And obviously on the face of it, it now looks like that's been shifted to December. But actually that September number was being calculated according to the Anthropic way of booking revenue. And OpenAI does things slightly differently. And in particular, they don't book revenue that's generated through third-party providers in the way that Anthropic does. So I think if you were to kind of adjust on a like-for-like basis, probably actually there isn't a discrepancy and that they're kind of largely tracking where they had been previously indicating investors. But, I think obviously it's been a bit of a lumpy year for OpenAI. And I think earlier in the year, you might remember that their pace of sales growth was perhaps running lower than previously expected. And then they were overtaken by Anthropic.
7: Right.
8: At that point, Anthropic was, much more into the enterprise market. So, I think, a lot of noise there, but probably they're kind of tracking with where their investors probably thought they were.
9: This is the key growth metric that we use, right?
8: Yeah, mainly because it's the only kind of financial metric that
9: it's the only one available
8: to play with. Because yeah, exactly. And you know, these companies are being valued at pretty punchy multiples of that revenues.
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25: This is the Bloomberg Black Business Beat. By many metrics, the U.S. economy is doing just fine, but the average American probably doesn't feel that way. Some of the latest polling from Pew Research Center shows that just over 40% of Americans view the nation's economic conditions as, quote, only fair, and 35% would describe them as poor. Dr. Cecilia Elena Rouse is president of the Brookings Institution and the first Black American to serve as chair of the Council of Economic Advisors during the Biden administration. Following recent labor data, she spoke to Bloomberg about one particular data point that she would be focused on if she were still advising the president today.
26: There is evidence from prior recessions that the Black unemployment rate can precede a sharper downturn that is broader than that. So I would be saying we need to be keeping our eye on that.
25: The latest data shows the Black unemployment rate climbing to 7%. That's up from 6% from last month's data, marking the biggest rise in Black unemployment from month to month since 2020 at the very beginning of the pandemic. I'm Bloomberg's Justin Milliner on the Black Business Beat.
27: On a recent edition of the Big Take podcast, ultra-wealthy individuals in the UK have been fleeing the country after sweeping Labour Party tax reforms. Host Sarah Holder speaks with Bloomberg's Benjamin Stupples about the impact it could have on Britain's economy.
28: Who were these people that are leaving the UK?
3: So we're talking dynastic wealth. We're talking fortunes from pharmaceuticals, from tech, from industrials. We're talking individuals from India, Switzerland, and we're talking British individuals as well.
28: Mm-hmm.
3: The latest addition to that list
0: is a UK hedge fund founder known as Chris Rokos. That's a significant name because only a few months ago, he was donating almost £200 million to one of our top universities that we have here. So the fact that homegrown talent is now joining billionaires who came from, let's say, Switzerland or India, these are real case examples, they were among the first waves to go. Now the pendulum is shifting to potentially more homegrown billionaires.
28: And why are they leaving?
0: If I'm a billionaire tax advisor, the first thing I would tell you is billionaires don't just move because of tax. And that by and large is true. Tax was a major factor here. There were other things as well. We've had a few different political leaders, chop and change of Brexit. I think that's phase one. Folks were left a little bit unstable here. And actually, go back to your original question, why is this happening? Labour came in 2024 and expanded the reforms to expose a non-dom in London that oversees wealth to the UK's inheritance tax, which is as high as 40%. That's one of the highest in developed nations. And we're not like in the US. You've got a decent inheritance tax rate, but quite high, but it only kicks in at a certain level where you're really among the ultra wealthy elite. Ours kicks in from about £1 million between a married couple. So that means any billionaire was suddenly exposed almost overnight to a 40% rate on something that had nothing to do with the UK.
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1: This is a story about old dogs and new tricks. For decades, coal mining was a mainstay for Alberta, Canada. But as the world has moved away from burning dirty coal to generate electricity, most of the mines closed, with the inevitable effects on the local economy. But now, Canada is looking for new trading opportunities to offset tensions with the U.S., and it's finding one back in the mines of Alberta. Our colleague Michael McKee brings us the story of a small town where a proposed project promises new potential.
4: The world wants this coal. It needs it.
5: Not only is this a bad idea economically, not only is it a bad idea politically, I don't want to see this country messed up.
7: I am extremely capital P-R-O coal.
27: In the heart of the southern Canadian Rockies, on the western border of Alberta, lies Crow's Nest Pass, home to five historic mining communities that lost the key driver of their economies years ago when the nearby coal mines closed down.
8: When I was younger, Crow's Nest Pass was very vibrant. There were a lot of businesses, and mines went away, and businesses left.
9: You see this community just trying to struggle to have businesses and just a thriving culture, and I've seen it just really just struggle and limp along.
11: We are the forgotten corner of Alberta, and nobody really gives a shit about us until we actually got a chance to get something good.
27: As the world turns its back on coal production, some in Alberta see opportunity. Northback, a subsidiary of Australian billionaire Gina Rinehart's Hancock Prospecting, wants to reopen and expand a mine in the area, which would be the first of its kind to open in Alberta in two decades. Local business owner and rancher Lucas Mikulski sees the new proposed mine as a beacon of hope.
11: Northback has put tens of million dollars into the Crow's Nest Pass. All the people that are against it, I haven't seen them plant a single tree. I haven't seen them clean up a single old mine site. I've never seen them put any money into the Crow's Nest Pass. You know what we are? We're a little drive-through town. This is a blue-collar community. It always has been. And we've lost our logging. We've lost our oil and gas. Mining is the only thing we have left because we never really had much of the first two. So yeah, this coal mine is very, very important for the community.
27: Located on an abandoned mine that closed in the 1960s, the Grassy Mountain Project was first proposed back in 2015 and initially rejected in 2021. Since then, Northback has been attempting to revive it and plans on submitting a new proposal within the next 6 months, with planned production starting in the next few years. The mission is to mine millions of tons of steelmaking coal, otherwise known as metallurgical coal.
4: Do you have an economic estimate for the benefits to this area? We think on an annual basis, as much as 90% of our spend on OPEX will be within Alberta. Eventually, this will be part of our overall pit operations.
27: Brad Johnston is the CEO of Northback.
16: How big is the export volume for Canada right now?
4: For steelmaking coal produced in British Columbia, they're producing between 25 and 30 million tons a year. And our production is going to be about
6: 2.5 million tons a year. So let's say 10% of what they produce in BC. That's what we would expect we produce at Grassy Mountain.
10: What makes this coal deposit especially valuable is its unique chemical composition. Unlike most coal, which is burned for electricity, this higher grade material is used to make steel. Ian Lang is a professor from the Colorado School of Mines.
12: So the difference between met coal and thermal coal is generally just the amount of impurities within the coal. And so the less sulfur, ash, and moisture, the more likely you can turn something into met coal. If you would like to take met coal and move it into steel, right, you would mine the met coal from the ground. You would put it on presumably a rail line, have that railed to a port. That port would then ship it to wherever the met coal is going to be turned into coke. Once it's become coke, it can go into a steel mill, and the steel mill combines the coke with iron ore to make steel.
10: Alberta has some of Canada's richest metallurgical coal deposits, but since 1976, provincial policy has restricted where new mines can be developed. Today, met coal production is nearly 85% below its 1982 level. Brad Johnston thinks that could change. He believes that rising demand for met coal will meet faltering supply lines, constrained by dwindling resources at already existing mines and strict regulations.
6: We think as early as 2030, there's going to be undersupply of steelmaking coal. And by 2040, it could be as much as 100 million tons a year. So that's one of the factors that makes us interested in this development, because the world very much wants this coal.
10: Met coal can be found around the world, but global exports are concentrated in just a handful of countries, with Australia, the United States, Mongolia, Canada, and Russia making up 95% of the total.
12: This met coal project would presumably benefit allies like Japan and South Korea, as they're able to get the resources they don't have domestically.
10: And that potential demand comes as Canada is looking for more customers beyond the United States.
13: 9 years old.
10: Heather Exner-Perot is a senior fellow and director of natural resources, energy, and environment at the McDonald Laurier Institute.
14: When we talk about diversifying trade alliances, when we talk about being, you know, more relevant to different countries, I think metallurgical coal, you know, could provide a great opportunity for that.
10: In the wake of trade frictions with the United States, Canadian businesses and policymakers are looking for ways to diversify. In September, Prime Minister Mark Carney released a bill to speed up the approval process of infrastructure projects. Mining is high on the agenda.
14: Since Trump was elected, there's been much greater emphasis on resource development. Public opinion towards it has gone much more positive. And people see that we do want to trade with other partners. We want to trade more with Asia. We want to trade more of our resources. And obviously, for many nations, for Europe, for the United States, for India, they consider metallurgical coal a critical mineral. So it is going to become more and more a tool of soft power and building alliances.
6: One of the benefits of our coal, it has low phosphorus and low sulfur. And those particular characteristics are desirable for European steelmakers. And that would be, let's say, pretty consistent with some of the discussions taking place now between Prime Minister Carney and the EU. I've recently had discussions with steel mills in Japan and Korea as recent as 2 or 3 weeks ago. And they are very interested in pursuing us as one of their suppliers.
15: So how much coal is in the mountain?
6: Our models show we have upwards of 200 million tons of raw coal in the mountain. And right now we're thinking we're going to have approximately 100 million tons of economic coal that we would produce. We think it'll be about 25 years of mine operations.
10: While Northback expects 25 years of economic development,
17: the first thing you see is deformities in fish. And
10: some Canadians are worried about the longer term impacts of the mine and whether the company will make good on its promises. Corb Lund is among the skeptics.
5: I don't believe anything they say, frankly. And I don't think they're telling the truth, but in my opinion, they're just lying, and they'll say anything they got to do to get in there with the bulldozers and mine our coal.
10: Lund is a country singer turned environmental activist whose connection to the land stretches back generations.
17: My family's been here for 120 years. My great-grandfather, he's from Utah. He settled here in 1902. People don't often associate ag people with conservation, but generational ranching is really about conservation.
10: The musician started the Water Not Coal petition in early 2026 to ban all new coal mining in the eastern slopes of the Canadian Rockies. The petition received over 170,000 verified signatures, falling just short of the 178,000 needed to put the issue to Alberta voters.
5: We've been asking for 5 years. Show us 5 examples in the world where this kind of mine doesn't contaminate the groundwater. They can't do it. And the only groups of people who want these mines are A, the Aussie coal companies, B, the small handful of people who get the jobs, very few jobs, which are being automated away as we speak, and the government people.
10: Although Lund's ranch will not be directly affected by water contamination, he says his concern is for the surrounding communities.
5: So there's lots of reasons these coal mines are a bad idea, but water is the biggest one. And it's not only a quality issue, but a quantity issue. The quality comes into play with the sediment or the contaminants that get released into the groundwater by this kind of coal mining. Selenium is the one that comes up a lot. And these coal mining companies have told us over and over they don't need any of our water. And then recently they just applied for a big water license. And so I don't trust them at all on this stuff. They're just saying whatever they got to say to get in there, but we got to protect the water.
10: Other local residents who live nearby share Lund's concerns. Lethbridge, a city of about 110,000 people, gets its water from the Crow's Nest watershed. And the city's former mayor says that the mine would put surrounding jobs at risk.
13: What happens with coal is there's usually a lot of dust created. And here we have some of the strongest winds in Alberta and Canada. So that wind-blown coal dust is going to blow as far as 100 miles from the mine. And it's going to contaminate the water. It's going to contaminate the air, going to contaminate the soil. Why would you jeopardize 40,000 jobs to create 400?
15: Let's continue talking about water because that's the big issue for opponents.
6: How we're going to address the matter of selenium will be like a multi-layered system of controls. So first thing is we're going to have a water treatment facility, a plant on site on day one. And the other thing we're committing to do is after mining is completed for as much as 25 years, we're going to run or continue to run the waste treatment facility until the actual data or water testing tells us that we can shut them down and the site can actually just administer itself.
15: Another problem on the environmental side that people are concerned about is coal dust. Everybody who lives here tells us the wind blows tremendously here, and they're worried that the coal dust will spread not just around the town, but will spread east and land in the agricultural areas and do some damage.
6: It's our assessment that this won't be a regional problem. However, one of the ways we control that is using water to control dust.
15: Why should people here trust you?
6: Ah, goodness, that's a good question. We've invested almost $200 million in operating costs in the province, in the area, and we're living up to our commitments. We hire local, we try and be a good neighbor, we engage with First Nations, we have community engagement, and so trust is something I think that not necessarily is given. We have to earn it, and we try and do that.
12: It is certainly not uncommon for a firm to say, hey, trust us. It's very difficult to sort of lock a company in to fulfilling environmental regulation or reclamation rules well after, say, the mine has closed or well into the future. So yeah, it is really hard to say with certainty that this won't be a problem 30, 40 years down the line.
10: The Alberta Energy Regulator will ultimately decide if Northback's application will move forward, a decision which could be as long as a year away, leaving residents to either daydream about the future.
18: Take a close look at the stock that you own.
10: Or fight for their home.
18: Because this is my prairie, and this is my home.
25: That's it for this edition of Bloomberg Wall Street Week. I'm David Westin. Stay with us. Today's top stories and global business headlines are coming up right now.
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21: From ABC News, I'm Wayne Cabot. It is the deadliest attack in an Arab Gulf country since the Iran War, a missile attack on the international airport in Saudi Arabia. 12 people killed, including an American.
0: The U.S. blames Iran-backed Houthis. President Trump said that Iran will probably do a little bit extra before the U.S. election and justify the war as necessary to prevent a nuclear Iran.
1: We can leave right now, but we have to guarantee that they can't have it in the future, and we'll get that.
0: ABC's Chuck Sievertson says that attack in Riyadh is pointing to a widening war. Saturday's attack coming
2: just 2 days after three Saudi citizens, including a pilot, were killed at the airport in Riyadh. Canada's embassy in a statement warned of ongoing military activity. Attacks increased after a Saudi-led coalition launched a major military offensive against Iran-backed Houthi rebels in neighboring Yemen.
0: Global shipping remains dangerous. This weekend, the U.S. attacked and disabled a commercial cargo vessel in the Gulf of Oman, which the Pentagon says tried to run America's naval blockade against Iran. President Trump telling a rally in Tennessee, gas prices will come down after the election. And he renewed his promise of $5,000 for every adult American if the Republicans win both houses of Congress. He says the money will be offset by foreign investments.
1: The Trump dividend, the $5,000, is approximately cost $1 trillion. But we have a record setting, as I said, $21 trillion that's being invested in our country.
0: It may take a while for power crews in Alabama and Florida to patch up and for folks to clean up from a hurricane that left this flower shop owner in Panama City Beach wilted.
3: Definitely, you know, takes a toll on you. 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And then just to come and see it all just mangled and shattered is a little bit depressing.
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0: The Death Penalty Information Center says Krista Pike is the first person to survive after receiving lethal injection drugs during an execution. This weekend, she was returned to the women's prison in Tennessee to face an uncertain future. An AI oops in Philly where an Anthropic model sent police a false murder tip marked as spam by the system, but ABC's Philly's Brianna Smith says the police aren't happy about it.
29: The department said in a statement, quote, "The city of Philadelphia takes this incident very seriously. The company must strengthen its safeguards to prevent similar incidents from impacting city systems without the city's knowledge. The two-month delay in detecting and reporting the incident to the city is unacceptable." After the incident, Anthropic told police it ended that testing process and will have additional authorization in the future in hopes of preventing AI errors.
0: Ella Langley's concert in Tulsa was canceled Friday for what was described as a serious security threat, though police later said they found nothing credible targeting the chosen Texas singer. Barry Manilow's return to stage isn't going all that well. He had to cancel this weekend in Vegas. Friday night, he managed only two songs and then walked off stage. On top of the cancer he's battling, he's got bronchitis. It was his bronchitis a year ago that had doctors ordering an MRI, which found the lung cancer. He's 83, plans to keep on touring, adding to a career spanning over 60 years. I'm Wayne Cabot, ABC News.
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4: On the latest Balance of Power podcast, we talk with Michelle Bruhard at Kepler, tracking barrels through the Strait of Hormuz.
5: As of October 7th, we had 19.5 million barrels a day of oil and refined products leaving. 17.3 million barrels a day of that is crude oil, and the remaining is refined products, which means refined products are down. They're 2.1 million barrels a day, down from 6.3 million barrels a day from the year prior. So a pretty significant recovery in crude without a significant recovery in products, which again brings to the high prices in diesel, gasoline, and jet fuel.
6: Interesting. This, of course, follows oil flows through the Strait rebounding close to pre-war levels in September and early this month. How expensive, how difficult is it to maintain those types of flows when you consider the naval escorts that are required?
5: We don't exactly know how much it's costing the U.S. Navy to send, to be able to escort those ships through. We know that freight rates are the highest. I mean, they're 100 times higher than where they were this time last year. And I think the problem that we're really starting to see and the reason that we're going to have a really hard time seeing crude prices come down are these extremely high freight rates that we're seeing. And those freight rates include insurance. They include the fact that there's not a lot of freight, not a lot of ships available to bring them through. And we also, keep in mind, don't have Iranian barrels that we're leaving before. So those tankers are offline. So there's a shortage of tankers. There is super high insurance premiums. There's super high costs just getting the ships out of the Strait.
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8: I'm Michelle Hussein, and you are listening to highlights of the Michelle Hussein Show podcast on Bloomberg Radio. Today, I'm speaking to the author and journalist, Azadeh Moaveni.
9: I took this job in the States and I thought, well, what are the wives of the big powerful men doing here? 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
8: Azadeh Moaveni, known for her journalism on the Middle East and now turning her eye to Washington. Melania Trump, do you have a sense of her being a different first lady in this second chance she has at the role?
9: I think she is partly misunderstood, and I don't think that the public really has a sense of the things that she is committing her time to that have actually been quite significant.
8: From Bloomberg Weekend, this is the Michelle Hussein Show. I'm Michelle Hussein. I've known of Azadeh Moaveni's work for a number of years, first from her memoir of growing up Iranian-American and later going to Tehran to work as a journalist, and then her wider reporting and writing on the Middle East, including writing about the women of ISIS. She is, I think, the only person who has really examined the stories of the women who made that choice, what attracted them, and the consequences. Given all of that expertise, I was intrigued to discover that her forthcoming book is about the United States and specifically about women living close to the heart of power in Washington and indeed exercising it themselves. The book is called The East Wing, about the first ladies of the last 90 years and the women who worked for them, helping to shape their role as well as their image and therefore the impact they could have. From Eleanor Roosevelt all the way to Melania Trump, this is a tale of influence and international affairs, and one that takes us from Washington right around the world and from the Cold War all the way to today's Iran war. As ever, my written notes are a place where you can find the context beyond this conversation, and there is a link to those in the show notes. Azadeh and I were both conscious as we spoke that the actual East Wing, the place where First Ladies have traditionally had their offices, has now been bulldozed to make way for President Trump's new ballroom, and you will hear us talk about that early on. So let's dive in. Here's what happened when Azadeh Moaveni came into the New York studio to talk to me. So, of course, Azadeh, I'm interested in your broader thoughts, obviously, at a moment like this, because this has been such a seismic year.
9: It has, yes. I actually took on this book project because I thought, oh, well, Iran is very quiet. Let me explore a different milieu for my themes and got started on this. And then, of course,
8: It turned into
9: the big next war.
8: Yeah. What first got you interested in the stories of the first ladies and their staffers? Was it one of those that's percolating for a long time, or was there a particular moment that started you off?
9: You know, it was not a particular moment so much as working on that exact same approach, but in a different context. Before I was working in Lebanon, writing a report about how the UN had a plan to try and diffuse the conflict in Lebanon by bringing together the wives of all the big political leaders and warlords and all the big sort of sect leaders. So it was very much focused on the wives, recognizing them as influential. And then I took this job in New York and I landed, you know, in the States, and I needed to work on something that was US-based. And I thought, well, what are the wives of the big powerful men doing here? And then actually saw that they're not really written about in a very sort of political way. Mm-hmm. They're sort of covered as celebrities, or there's biographies of them, of course, but sort of looking at them as almost in the way that we would look at the queen mother in monarchical systems. They have a lot of power through their familial linkage to
8: their
9: throne.
8: Their influence. They're in the presidency and in the key place. And I also like the way you foreground the staffers as well, because they are really even more hidden, if you like, behind the scenes.
9: They're completely, I believe, unobserved in history, even though the chiefs of staff of the president are superstars. There are documentaries about them, there are books about them, and there's a lore about the chief, and the chief is this, and, you know, he's handed down, and they get together, and they're so the object of attention as the kind of engine that runs the presidency.
8: And they generally wanted the credit as well. They've like claimed their influence, which I think the women around the first ladies, you say early on that they're much less likely to do that.
9: They shun it. It was very hard to interview many of them and to ask them, whose idea was this? This was a breakthrough. This was a diplomatic coup in the Cold War. And they would, well, you know, it was me, but it was really, they want to credit the principal. They're very discreet in a way that, yes, the chiefs of the White House are not at all.
8: And is some of that because in the earlier period you're talking about, they are hired as social secretaries and their job is seen as ceremonial or glossy rather than political or diplomatic?
9: Well, that's certainly an element of it, because their titles don't reflect the influence that they wield and really what they do. Even the social secretary is still called the social secretary, even though it's really a job that is fundraising and political and diplomatic. So their titles obscure their influence, certainly. And it took them a long time to be able to fight in the 60s and the 70s to be able to have this role in the executive and sit on the team with the president, the domestic policy council. There was that arc of trying to be a part of the running of the executive, get the titles to align with what they were doing. But even then, I think there is a built-in deference, protectiveness, and discretion amongst the women who work for the First Lady.
8: But now we have a female chief of staff to the president, right?
9: Yes.
8: Susie Wiles, in a uniquely powerful position.
9: It's extraordinary. It's extraordinary that she is the first, and that she is the first in this presidency that is breaking all of these democratic norms and, you know, battling down these guardrails. But yet she is the most effective chief of staff that Trump has ever had, but doesn't really see herself as there to advance any kind of women's agenda, which is, you know, the chiefs and the staff to the first ladies for many decades felt that that was part of why they were there.
8: So, of course, Azadeh, I'm really struck by the fact that your book is called The East Wing, and it comes out at exactly the moment when the actual East Wing, the bit of the White House that is home to the First Lady's office, is a pile of rubble.
9: It was quite a shock for me as I was writing this book that that happened, because certainly I was not expecting it. And I set out to interview all the very elderly, wonderful ladies who had worked for these first ladies over the years, going back to the Kennedy era and the era of Lady Bird Johnson, never imagining that the East Wing itself as a structure would be in any jeopardy. I saved that for the very end of my research, and it was demolished October 20th of last year without any notice.
8: Are you one of those who saw that as something bigger than the plan for the White House ballroom, who saw it as a slight on the role of the First Lady herself?
9: I think many of the women who worked for First Ladies in the past certainly felt that they felt that way. They felt slighted because the East Wing is synonymous with their office, and it has been a seat of women's history. We found out later that the White House Historical Association, which is charged with looking after the White House since the era of Jackie Kennedy, had gone around and taken pictures and preserved in an almost archaeological way all of the offices where they had worked. But I believe that the way that it was done, not announced, without public consultation, no one knew. I mean, the public learned when these shocking images of the bulldozers, you know, crashing into the building surfaced on social media. So there was a sort of, there was almost a violence to the way that the public learned of it that seemed insensitive to the profound importance of this place in the history of the White House for women.
8: Do we know if it was run past Melania Trump? What's your sense of whether she is fine with this, is happy for her office to be elsewhere?
9: It has reportedly been revealed or acknowledged that she was unhappy with it, but that's all. She hasn't come out in defense of it, not even once, you know, not in a way that would suggest that she, you know, understands the need for the ballroom and she supports the president's plan. She hasn't lent her support and her credibility to the project.
8: Do you have a sense of her being a different First Lady in this second chance she has at the role? Like, how present is she even in Washington? I mean, I think it took quite a number of months for her to really take up residence.
9: I think her second term is completely different than her first, and she acknowledges it herself.
8: And like, it is for everyone in the White House, it seems.
9: Indeed, indeed. In her documentary, Melania, she's actually very self-aware about the importance of her second term being different. She interviews on camera women for her East Wing office and asks them, you know, with a kind of raised eyebrow, how do you think that my second term office should be different than my first? So she's not in residence much, we understand, but she actually is much more deliberate. She has more serious staff. She has a small staff, but she has serious staff.
8: Doing what?
9: She came in with actually a real win. She helped push through the Take It Down Act, which was a bipartisan bill in Congress that criminalizes deep fake and revenge porn, which is something that certainly impacting young women. And I think it's been a very long time since the First Lady's been able to push through a really critical piece of legislation in Congress. So I think she is partly misunderstood. I think she shuns the attention of what she would call the mainstream media because she thinks that it slights her and doesn't take her seriously. And I don't think that the public really has a sense of the things that she is committing her time to that have actually been quite significant.
8: The story you tell in The East Wing is, of course, a much longer one, over 125 years, and you cast it as a parallel women's history, not only the First Ladies themselves, but the women working for them. And I guess going back to the beginning, it is really Eleanor Roosevelt in the 1930s who strikes out in a new way and is the First Lady that no one can ignore.
9: She's the one who really creates the role as this influential partner to the president, this interpreter of America's maladies, this mirror to the nation. She's a peace activist. She's a diplomat. She's the envoy for FDR. She is a champion for women. She institutes these women's only press conferences because she wants women reporters to be able to get on the front page and to be taken seriously in newsrooms. So she trailblazes, but she does that, you know, completely on her own, essentially, with the aid of one staffer, Malvina Thompson, who's an important character in this because they're a team. You know, how did Eleanor Roosevelt manage to be Eleanor Roosevelt? And that's when the office story begins. She has a profound international legacy. You know, she's part of the international post-World War II, a shaper of that whole order.
8: More from my conversation with Azadeh Moaveni coming up. I'm Michelle Hussein, and this is Bloomberg.
1: This is the Bloomberg Business of Entertainment report. The House of Mouse has been moving toward making Disney Plus a one-stop streaming service with Hulu, Disney Plus, and ESPN Unlimited. But as Dana Walden, president and chief creative officer at the Walt Disney Company, revealed at Bloomberg Screen Time, it's complicated.
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14: Part of it is actually technical, and this gets into, I'm sure, a topic that Tom loves, is the whole negative convexity hedging in the mortgage-backed securities market, that, you know, no one is prepaying mortgages because everyone is out the money on their mortgage because yields are rising. So the duration of the Bloomberg MBS index is going up, while the duration of the Treasury index is going down. It's the opposite of what you see with this negative convexity spiral that you see with low rates. So in 2020, when the 10-year went to 0.3%,
15: right,
14: everyone was refinancing, as they should have, and so the mortgages get prepaid. So the duration of the mortgage index goes down, Treasury goes up, and you cause hedging.
15: So on a full faith and credit 10-year yield, 5.2%, mortgage out at 7.whatever%, it's nonlinear price down, yield up. How close are we to where accelerative convex tendencies go into price and really cause some damage? Are we close to that?
14: We're in it. Since we broke 5%, that's just a guess.
15: Right.
14: I would say a lot of the action has just been technical. It's hedging, right? So you sell treasuries because your durations are mismatched between treasuries and mortgages. And it's just the opposite of what made yields go down even more than they should have back in 2020. So the question is, when does that end? Do we go to 6 or do we stay at 5.3 or is it over? Nobody really knows. But I think a lot of what we're seeing right now is technical.
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8: I'm Michelle Hussein, and you are listening to highlights of the Michelle Hussein Show podcast on Bloomberg Radio. Today, I'm speaking to the author and journalist, Azadeh Moaveni.
9: It's interesting, though, that 60 years later, when Hillary Clinton is coming into the White House as First Lady, Eleanor Roosevelt is her big role model. She kind of thinks that she can act in that image. And it's like America's not really ready for that in the 90s.
3: America was not ready for that in the 90s.
9: Maybe it still isn't ready for it, arguably.
3: It may not still be ready for it. I mean, Eleanor Roosevelt was of her time, of course. I think the Second World War and what the country was going through with the Great Depression. I think in the 90s, you know, Hillary Clinton went about her incredibly politically ambitious healthcare agenda in a way that was perhaps not as anticipatory of the way that Americans expected the First Lady to essentially hide and soften her political ambitions and value, even on behalf of the president's agenda.
9: So she went too fast.
3: I don't know if she went too fast. I think that she was perhaps too explicit. I think what First Ladies learned after that whole experience of Hillary Clinton's with healthcare is that they needed to try to be apolitically political. It had to be softened. There had to be a whole narrative about what they were doing that made it seem about soft power, about values. There had to be a story. You know, Michelle Obama, I think, is the sort of the successful version of a First Lady who wanted to transform in even a legislative way an aspect of Americans' healthcare, childhood obesity, but went about it seeming as though she was planting a White House garden and, you know, carrying the nation along with just a different, more healthy way to live.
9: But it's still a safer issue, isn't it? Like, you know, eating healthily is a safe issue compared to actually healthcare and tackling that that system in America. And that has been the theme. I guess in that sense, you can see Melania Trump as probably being a bit braver.
3: She is a bit braver, I would say, in some ways. I mean, up till the Reagan era, first ladies in a kind of bipartisan way, Republican first ladies, Democratic first ladies, could take on projects and politics that related to women's equality and women's rights and the role of women in this country in a way that was not dangerous to their husbands' electoral prospects. I mean, Betty Ford supported the Equal Rights Amendment. Pat Nixon was critical to getting more women appointed into the federal government. In the 90s, America was changing, and we had the rise of evangelical Christianity and religion. You know, traditional gender roles became an element in politics in a way that it hadn't before. And so that really constrained what the First Lady could focus on and attempt to do in terms of her projects and her politics. So there was a shrinking.
9: So they always have to operate in the context of their times. I want to pick out another very famous First Lady because I think you portray something that is not really recognized about her. Jackie Kennedy, known, of course, for her style, her charm, her love of the arts. But you do show that she, too, has diplomatic achievements.
3: She is such a superstar of her time and is remembered as such a queen of America, of Camelot, that yes, her incredible diplomatic ambition and sensitivity and shrewdness is sort of, I think, almost lost to her story. She worked closely with the social secretary, a press secretary, Tish Baldrige, who was also wanted to be a diplomat, but she couldn't go into the diplomatic corps at the time because it was the 60s. So between the two of them, in this incredibly subtle way, they turned their political entertaining into an element of the Kennedy administration's foreign policy during the Cold War.
9: Particularly in relation to India and Pakistan at the
8: beginning of the 60s.
9: She turned around America's relationship, certainly with India, because Prime Minister Nehru was very distant towards the Kennedy administration. He felt that Kennedy was a young sort of debonair, perhaps. You know, he didn't take him terribly seriously, but he was really drawn to Jackie Kennedy and her sister. And so Jackie gets dispatched by the U.S. government as essentially the envoy to India and Pakistan. And she goes and she has this mesmerizing tour that's covered around the world. And Nehru keeps a picture of her in his office forever after. So she does. She's sort of the one who's able to seal the relationship.
8: Interesting. And I was also, I have a bit of a personal connection to one thing you write about, which is that before Jackie Kennedy goes to India and Pakistan, there's this very high-profile visit of Ayub Khan, the president of Pakistan, to Washington, and there's a big dinner at Mount Vernon.
9: Yes.
8: And Ayub Khan's first lady was his daughter. She acted as his first lady in that time. And I looked up the pictures of this dinner at Mount Vernon, and there is Ayub Khan's daughter, Naseem, in her sari. My grandmother was the person who taught her to wear a sari. So helped prepare her for her role as the First Lady of Pakistan.
9: It is remembered by historians and scholars of First Ladies. It is par excellence, the most iconic, elaborate, creative pageantry of state dinner ever. I mean, they sailed down the Potomac River to Mount Vernon at dusk. They had orchestras on the banks. I mean, it's unparalleled. There's been nothing like it since.
8: Extraordinary. I'd love to talk a bit about your lens on all of this as an Iranian-American, Azadeh, because you've written about your own heritage, you've reported from and on the Middle East for 25 years. There is a moment when I think your worlds intersect in this book, because

0: sophisticated royal or first lady in the world. So when the Shah and the Empress came to Washington, it was a sort of style showdown for the two of them. And the President Kennedy teased Jackie, you know, you should get your jewels out. You need to make sure that, you know, the Empress doesn't outshine you. So it was fun to see how both of them in their own times, quite tremendous in their roles, but being watched on the world stage to see who, for the sort of glory of their nation, was the most sparkling, you know, woman on the stage.
1: Yeah, obviously it was a different time for Iran. So then bring us up to the present day and this extraordinary year between Iran and the United States. I mean, you must feel it as well as have to analyze it. What do you think you have learned in the course of seeing what has played out this year that you didn't expect?
0: I didn't expect Iranians to turn out in January.
1: Against the regime?
0: Against the regime in the way that they did. I mean, I've been covering Iran for, it's getting close to 30 years now. And of course, they've been frustrated and impoverished and angry for many, many years now, and have managed to, you know, carve out space for themselves to have more civil liberties and social liberties through their own kind of civil disobedience campaigns, the Women Life Freedom Movement that really sort of ended dress codes in Iran. But I didn't expect them to respond to the call of Crown Prince in exile, Reza Pahlavi, because for years we've covered him, you know, those of us who covered the Iraq War and saw that the role of the diaspora can be overimagined by politicians, and it can be very risky to put any hopes on a diaspora leader to be part of an agenda, military or otherwise, for change, you know, in their home country. I didn't expect them to turn out, you know, in the way that they did, filling the streets of these cities across the country.
1: And then, of course, the war began. So what are your conclusions now about what that movement in January could have grown into in different circumstances?
0: It's a very good question, because the few weeks in between, I think we almost forget about them, that Iran went quite rapidly from a massacre, like a terrible massacre, I think, in 48 hours. You know, the numbers are disputed, but even the accounts of 5,000, 6,000, 7,000, I mean, these are tremendous, killed by the regime. I think that had there been any kind of military intervention or the assassination of the supreme leader or any kind of sort of move towards war much earlier, I think that the Islamic Republic might have really teetered, because people were on the brink, they were on the edge, and it looked like things could collapse. But the weeks in between, you know, people came to understand the scale of the atrocities that frightened them. You know, this is a country that went through this profound trauma of these massacres that have no precedent in living memory, and was coping with that and figuring out how to, you know, even countenance or think about its relationship with the system in the aftermath of that, and then this war.
1: Because President Trump did say at the time of those protests, help is on the way. You're suggesting that the mood changed then in the intervening weeks, although you still have the reality that however much people feel against their own government, being bombed by outsiders can just be something that is then beyond the pale for people.
0: Both of those things. I mean, he promised the help was on the way, and it was not on the way. People were not aided or assisted. You know, whether they, you know, ultimately would have wanted that, I don't know. Because to have your regime changed or your system changed through an assault and through a foreign intervention is something that people, I think, everywhere would be deeply ambivalent about. But there were many people who saw no other way, who saw no other way for things to move, that the Islamic Republic's security apparatus holds so much power and is so repressive that without some kind of outside help, there would be no way to dislodge it and to get the country out of its current impasse. But then the war didn't turn out to be just a war of decapitation, striking military sites and targets of the regime. It very quickly became a war against all of Iran. There were civilian infrastructure hit. There was a school in Minab that was hit. So many of those people who at the outset thought, oh, well, perhaps, you know, this will save us, saw that this was not just a war against the regime, but a war against the whole country.
1: So when you were there recently, did you feel that the regime was stronger than the last time you were there?
0: I think people's willingness to sort of continue to give the system credit in the way that they did in the aftermath.

0: aftermath of April and May, I would say, is on the wane. You know, when the war was against Tehran, those 40 days when Tehran was being bombarded, I think there was a real kind of seizing up of nationalism, of a sense that this was a system for, you know, everything else that it had done was defending the country. It kept the country secure. It kept the capital secure. It kept the borders relatively secure. And I think that it softened people's attitudes, or it gave them a sort of gratefulness. But that has really started to evaporate, because they were relieved that this memorandum of understanding was signed by the U.S., and now watch what the regime is doing. They see that it started firing on ships in the Persian Gulf, that it was sort of seeking out provocation again. So I think now the mood has shifted once again towards anger and frustration. You defended us well. You know, now go back to the negotiating table, make some concessions. You know, we want this war to end. People are exhausted of no war, no peace. And this regime seems like it can, you know, deliver some war, but it can't deliver peace.
1: 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I'm Michelle Hussein, and this is Bloomberg.
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4: ABC News, I'm Wayne Cabot. The wider Iran war claiming an American life in Saudi Arabia, one of 12 killed when a missile hit the international airport in Riyadh, the deadliest of any Gulf Arab country attack since the start of the Iran war. President Trump telling supporters in Clarksville, Tennessee, that the war is sort of calming down, but says Iran will, quote, probably do a little bit extra before the election. And about the election.
5: I tell you what, if we don't win the midterms, they're going to blame me. You know that. If we do win them, I will get no credit whatsoever. It's true, I won't get any. But I'm working my ass off. You better get out there and vote.
4: Generators will be humming all night in the hurricane zone. Twisted trees and chunks of houses littering roads in parts of Florida and Alabama, blocking the power crews. Heavy rain moving Sunday into the mid-Atlantic and northeast, and flooding is likely. 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
7: There have been some indications or calculations that by the end of September, they would be at that $70 billion annualized revenue run rate. And obviously on the face of it, it now looks like that's been shifted to December. But actually that September number was being calculated according to the Anthropic way of booking revenue. And OpenAI does things slightly differently. And in particular, they don't book revenue that's generated through third-party providers in the way that Anthropic does. So I think if you were to kind of adjust on a like-for-like basis, probably actually there isn't a discrepancy, and that they're kind of largely tracking where they had been previously indicating investors. But, you know, I think obviously it's been a bit of a lumpy year for OpenAI. And I think earlier in the year, you might remember that their pace of sales growth was perhaps running lower than previously expected. And then they were overtaken by Anthropic.
6: Right.
7: At that point, Anthropic was, you know, much more into the enterprise market. So, you know, I think, a lot of noise there, but probably that they're kind of tracking with where their investors probably thought they were.
8: This is the key growth metric that we use, right?
7: Yeah, mainly because it's the only kind of financial metric that
8: it's the only one
7: really
8: available
7: to play with. Because yeah, exactly. And you know, these companies are being valued at pretty punchy multiples of that revenues.
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19: This is the Bloomberg Black Business Beat. The world of college sports is in disarray. People are debating over whether and how college athletes should be paid. Brennan Copeland is a former collegiate and NFL pro who is also executive director at athletes.org. He spoke to Bloomberg about why any proposed legislation that caps what athletes can earn without the ability for them to negotiate is fundamentally unfair, because in practice, it would almost exclusively impact the sports that make the most money, football and basketball.
20: The majority of those athletes are black and brown athletes. 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
19: In Copeland's view, any new streamlined negotiations would need to allow players to advocate for themselves, much like player unions are able to for pro leagues. I'm Bloomberg's Justin Milliner on the Black Business Beat.
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23: It could actually get to a Category 3, and it is now up to 110 miles per hour. Remember, Wednesday, 40 miles per hour when we were talking. Yesterday, 80 miles per hour. This morning, 110. It is sitting over hot, deep Gulf waters right now and continuing to intensify somewhat. So all three of the main factors are something that everybody along the Gulf Coast would have to prepare for, right on up through the I-10 corridor there. As I mentioned before, there is a hurricane warning that's in effect from about Gulfport through Mobile over towards Panama City. That means that the winds could be still around the 100, 110 mile per hour mark. We could also have some very heavy rainfall, in excess of 8 inches of rainfall, and storm surge, about a 5 to 7 foot storm surge, could be devastating for the for those right along the immediate coastline.
22: Yeah, and we're hearing this could spin up tornadoes too. Is that still the case?
23: Yes. The forward northeast quadrant of hurricane could easily produce produce hurricanes as it is moving in a northward direction. So that forward right quadrant is the most active in terms of violent weather, more violent in the producing the tornadoes as it makes its way on land. Eventually, sometime later today into tonight, I forgot to mention the timing, that would be tonight. I would say landfall at that point. And then getting on up here, it's going to take a little time.
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4: Do you think Reza Pahlavi could still be the one? Do you think he could be a future leader, or has that moment passed?
5: The moment passed. There was much hope in him, and he performed really badly.
4: Because he
5: was never able to walk the line of being a nationalistic protector of the country. He was never able to say, I don't want my country to be attacked. I'm worried for the state of my country. I mourn when my compatriots are killed in U.S. attacks. He allied himself in such a crude way with the Israelis, I think in a way that worried people and turned them off. He was just never really able to seize the moment and have the kind of charisma and leadership and empathy that people were looking to him for. And so I think he was seen as someone who was just abetting the destruction from the outside.
4: So I'd love to know your thoughts about the region more widely, because you've not only reported from Iran, but you've seen the aftermath of the Iraq war in the early 2000s, the so-called Arab Spring, the rise of ISIS. You wrote a book about the women who joined ISIS. How would you characterize the development or otherwise of women in the region, I guess from the period of the Islamic Revolution, when women were part of bringing Ayatollah Khomeini to power in Iran?
5: Women have been really at the forefront of all of these movements of the last 50 years. Even the very violent and seemingly quite fundamentalist movements, sort of seeing in this kind of anti-Western embrace of Orthodox Islam, a sort of language or a style of resistance to the West. And often that's been in sort of backlash or reaction to secular dictators who've used women's rights and secular codes for women. That has been seen as part of their authoritarian ethos.
4: I'd love you to explain that a bit more, because I think it's really striking that you're thinking about places like Tunisia or Bashar al-Assad, who are, leaders who are Muslims but secular, but political rights don't stem from that.
5: No, exactly. So whether it's Iran in the late 70s.
4: Under the Shah,
5: or Tunisia under the Ben Ali dictatorship, which was, the secular dictatorship that was overthrown by the revolution in Tunisia during the Arab Spring, Bashar al-Assad, even the Egyptian order that was challenged by the Muslim Brotherhood, the Tahrir Revolution, the Arab Spring. Women were very much at the vanguard of those protests, and they embraced Islamism, jihadism, eventually, and this very regressive, uninclusive spirit in order to bring them down. And that's partly because, perhaps, this is now becoming very nerdy, Michelle, but place to place, women became part of these militant movements, imagining that once they succeeded, they would be included. and that they would have a place at the table and that they would be part of the new order. And that did not come to be the case, which is why women in large numbers from the Arab world joined the Islamic State.
4: And women from the Western world. That perhaps is harder to explain, including some very young women, people like Shamima Begum, who was 15 when she left the UK. So what is the attraction there? I'm conscious that, and you bring this out in Guest House for Young Widows, that there are many complex circumstances, and sometimes women are leaving their husbands and escaping to Islamic State, and sometimes there are all kinds of other reasons. But how do you explain people like Shamima Begum, who've grown up with every possibility of succeeding on their own terms in the West?
5: I think these young women from European countries, from Western countries, were groomed and trafficked because they didn't go in huge numbers, ultimately. So this wasn't sort of about the domestic politics of France or the United Kingdom. I think that ISIS was very skillful and spent a lot of money and resources in its propaganda directed country to country, trying to prey on the racial and cultural insecurities of second generation Muslims. So it really devoted this kind of bespoke propaganda to schoolgirls in London, who were the daughters of conservative, you know, Muslim origin families who didn't feel like they belonged, who felt like their parents didn't understand them, who felt that they were not accepted in British society. And this group came in cunningly with a strategy for them. I mean, it was so specific. You could sort of imagine, you know, a very polished marketing outfit creating that for them. And then they surrounded them with people on the ground in East London, in Bradford, in Luton, wherever, who were also able to be part of what was essentially a whole grooming agenda.
4: So the caliphate becomes like a promised land almost.
5: The caliphate to them became a promised land. It was a place where they could be active as women, but they could also wear their hijabs and they could be religious and they wouldn't be looked down upon. They wouldn't be frowned upon as backwards. They would fit somewhere and they would make a difference. So these were teenagers, I think, being seduced to join this kind of utopian place where they would have a role.
4: Let's just to close, talk about the Middle East and the US more broadly, Azadeh, because there's a lot of discussion and debate about the future of the US presence in the region and what happens to bases, but more widely, the extent to which the US is going to stay involved. I mean, Donald Trump was a president who said no more wars, and he is the one who has taken the US into another war in the Middle East. So what do you think the future looks like for the relationship between the US and the region?
5: The relationship between the US and the region will be fundamentally altered in ways that we might not see in an immediate 1 to 2 year horizon, because I think all of the big regional players sort of see that they have to wait out this Trump presidency because he's taken America into a war that he cannot, you know, extricate the country from. But I think fundamentally within the region, you know, big players, Saudi Arabia, Qatar, Turkey, the Persian Gulf monarchies, who believe that they could rely on the U.S. security umbrella, now see that they cannot, and that also that this war, the Israeli-American war, has destabilized their economies, it's destabilized their growth models, and so there will have to be, and there's talk of it already between the Gulf countries, Iran, looking and Turkey, looking to a whole new regional paradigm where these countries, because of their geography, have to come to a new kind of security alignment or posture or accommodation with one another that will not make them vulnerable to the old setup, because the old setup was meant at very high cost to deliver security to the Arab countries of the Gulf, but has actually just made them terribly vulnerable. So then now they see Iran as a neighbor that they must somehow accommodate in terms of security.
4: So do you think the push will come from them, from those Gulf countries, like, you know, the big bases in Qatar, Bahrain, in Saudi Arabia? Do you think that they will want those to come to an end rather than the US decided doesn't want to have that kind of presence? Or maybe it's mutual.
5: Maybe it is mutual. I mean, the bases have been shown to be very hard to defend. And for these countries, you know, what is the utility of these bases if they are actually making Qatar vulnerable, if they're making the UAE vulnerable? From the other side, though, I mean, to extricate themselves from this relationship with the United States is also extremely costly because, you know, these are countries that are, you know, client states, essentially. I mean, they don't hold elections. They are not representative. They rely on the United States in many ways to sort of keep them in power.
4: So, and they also obviously want the economic relationship with the United States.
5: They do want the economic relationship, but they buy arms, you know, by the billions, arms that don't, I mean, they're not using these arms to protect themselves. So they pay protection money and aren't being protected anymore. And having these bases, you know, in the case of the UAE, endangers their entire sort of stability expat oasis model. So I think we're in a time of tremendous transition. You know, will we see the bases dwindle, disappear? Will we see demands made? I think all of these countries are sort of refining and thinking through how they can accommodate being squeezed between Iran and the US in a way that they never expected to find themselves.
4: And what have these months of the war been like for you as an Iranian-American? We had Vali Nasser on the show right at the beginning of the war, and he said it's just, there are such deep fractures in the diaspora community. He actually said that the community was eating itself. I think he meant Iranian Americans, but probably those elsewhere in the world. What's your sense of it?
5: It has been a very painful time because I think, you know, the Iranian diaspora is no exception. Many diasporas, you know, become so out of touch in ways with the story of or the experience of the suffering of people back in the homeland that their politics almost detach and become a politics specific to that diaspora. Maybe Cuban Americans are similar. So it is terribly divided. I mean, people, you know, families falling out. I think most Iranians inside Iran are angry at the United States for attacking their country, but they do not see the United States as a reason for why Iran is in the dreadful, dreadful hole that it's in. They blame the Islamic Republic. They hold the Islamic Republic accountable. But when you sort of read and circulate in the diaspora, I mean, they're just like American leftists. They're anti-imperial. They're angry at the United States. I mean, the United States is not ultimately responsible for the welfare of Iranians. The Iranian leaders are responsible for the welfare of Iranians.
4: Azadeh Moavani, thank you so much. Congratulations on the East Wing.
5: Thank you. Thank you, Michelle.
4: It's been good to talk to you.
5: It's been wonderful. Thank you.
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9: From ABC News, I'm Wayne Cabot. This weekend brings the deadliest attack on any Arab Gulf country since the start of the Iran war. 12 people reported dead, including an American, in a missile attack on the international airport in Riyadh, Saudi Arabia. At least 300 reported injured. President Trump reacting to the news after a campaign stop in Tennessee.
24: We have communication with the Houthis, and we'll see what happens, but what they did was very bad.
9: The president is saying he plans to reach out to the Saudi crown prince as well. This weekend, the U.S. attacked and disabled a commercial cargo vessel in the Gulf of Oman, which the Pentagon says tried to run America's naval blockade against Iran. As Ukraine fights for survival, President Trump blames its leader for American gas prices.
2: We told them, do whatever you want, but don't hit the diesel fuel, because there's a big problem, big shortage. And what does he do? He goes and hits the diesel fuel.
9: He called it a war that never should have started. The U.S. is tapping into its oil reserves not because of the war, but because of the hurricane that hit Florida and Alabama, now a massive rain and wind storm. Police are combing through victims' cell phones, trying to understand how a family member could kill seven relatives, including two children and a pregnant woman, and that woman's friend.
3: Audio evidence indicates multiple gunshots coming from inside an Erie, Pennsylvania home just before 5 p.m. Friday evening. Police say surveillance camera footage then shows two women appearing distressed, knocking on the door, and a gunman coming out and fatally shooting both of them. Chief Rick Laura.
10: Some scenes stay with you long after you leave them. This is one of those tragic scenes. Out of respect for the victims and the families, I will not discuss the details of what our officers encountered inside that home.
3: Mike Dubusky, ABC News.
9: Many in that city, Erie, Pennsylvania, report being stunned by the news. The gunman dying from a self-inflicted gunshot wound, according to the police there. You're listening to ABC News.
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9: ICE says it did not know that there was a 5-year-old child in the back seat when they opened fire on a car in New York City this past week. But they say they do know the driver was a troublemaker, they say, here illegally. New York Congresswoman Grace Meng telling ABC News.
29: Enforcing the law does not require gunfire like that. It doesn't require them to do that in the middle of school dismissal time on a crowded street.
9: And on a street in Texas, ICE chased a car and broke the leg of a man in the process, the man trying to run away on Saturday. Anthony McConnell with the Harris County Sheriff saying
30: the ICE agent was trying to box him in to the backside of the building at the corner and struck the passenger,
9: who is now in ICE custody and, according to the sheriff's office, was in the country illegally. There's an attraction in the UK called the Land of the Tigers that opened in 2011. Well, a man died Saturday after he entered the tiger enclosure at the Land of the Tigers Wildlife Park and was attacked by one of the tigers. Emergency medical personnel responding to the Yorkshire Wildlife Park near the city of Doncaster after it happened about 1:35 in the afternoon, but the victim by that time was already dead at the scene. The tiger was not hurt and stayed inside the enclosure the entire time. I'm Wayne Cabot, ABC News.
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1: As of October 7th, we had 19.5 million barrels a day of oil and refined products leaving. 17.3 million barrels a day of that is crude oil, and the remaining is refined products, which means refined products are down. They're 2.1 million barrels a day, down from 6.3 million barrels a day from the year prior. So a pretty significant recovery in crude without a significant recovery in products, which, again, brings to the high prices in diesel, gasoline, and jet fuel.
4: Interesting. This, of course, follows oil flows through the Strait, rebounding close to pre-war levels in September and early this month. How expensive, how difficult is it to maintain those types of flows when you consider the naval escorts that are required?
1: We don't exactly know how much it's costing the U.S. Navy to send, to be able to escort those ships through. We know that freight rates are the highest. I mean, they're 100 times higher than where they were this time last year. And I think the problem that we're really starting to see, and the reason that we're going to have a really hard time seeing crude prices come down, are these extremely high freight rates that we're seeing. And those freight rates include insurance. They include the fact that there's not a lot of freight, not a lot of ships available to bring them through. And we also, keep in mind, don't have Iranian barrels that we're leaving before. So those tankers are also offline. So there's a shortage of tankers. There is super high insurance premiums. There's super high costs just getting the ships out of the Strait.
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7: And I'm Joe Weisenthal.
6: Today, you're listening to our conversation with Carolyn Pfluger, associate professor at the University of Chicago Harris School of Public Policy and a visiting scholar at the Chicago Fed. We're talking about the big sell-off in the bond market and how bonds became risky. Joe, we're back in New York.
7: Yeah.
6: But the Jackson Hole episodes continue.
7: That's true. You know what, by the way? Oh, my gosh. Hey, the 30-year rate, by the way.
6: Yeah.
7: So it's just straight up the last few weeks. But it's right around, as of the time that we're recording this, it's at 5.592 and has now hit the highest level since 2002.
6: Wow.
7: So a few weeks ago, we were looking at the yield curve and saying all these things. Oh, now highest level since 2007. And then, like, it was 2004 was the other year, and now we're getting highest since 2002. It really is both extraordinary speed and scale.
6: Yeah, and the other thing that happened since Jackson Hole is we had a Fed rate hike.
7: We had a Fed rate.
6: And yet yields continue to soar. And so there's an open question over whether or not that rate hike is having its intended effect in terms of dampening down financial conditions, things like that. And another big thing in the background, I feel like I have to list all these
7: all the big things in the background. Yeah, yeah.
6: But the other big thing is there's been this ongoing debate over Fed's communication style, the new communication framework. What does credibility mean when a central bank is in an inflation fighting environment and things like that? We have to talk about all this.
7: Yeah, it's when you said another thing in the backdrop.
6: There's
7: another
6: one.
7: Which of the many things are you going to choose here? Because you could have said, oh, you know, this is against the backdrop of large deficits, against the backdrop of AI spending and the fact that big hyperscalers are spending it and borrowing at rates that are like the size of like pretty big nations. You could have said in the backdrop of longstanding questions about U.S. global hegemony and the link between war and the dollar and so forth, et cetera. And so there are many backdrops.
6: Yes.
7: There are infinite backdrops.
6: I could have gone on for a while, but I chose not to. No, there's so much going on at the moment.
7: It
6: all relates to rates. And we do, in fact, have the perfect guest, someone who can opine and share her research on many of these things. We're going to be speaking with Carol Carolyn Pfluger. She is an associate professor at the University of Chicago Harris School of Public Policy, as well as a visiting scholar over at the Chicago Fed. And she presented a very famous paper at Jackson Hole a couple years ago. We didn't get a chance to talk to her when we were in Jackson Hole, but we're going to make it up.
7: That's right.
6: Now. So, Carolyn, thank you so much for coming on All Thoughts.
2: Thank you for having me. It's really great to be here.
6: Why don't you give us the sort of 3,000-foot overview of your research? What's your specialty here?
2: So most broadly, I'm interested in how the macroeconomy, monetary policy, and inflation are reflected in bond markets and are in turn shaped by them. I think that's a pretty interesting topic because...
7: We do too.
2: You know, to me, the macroeconomy, inflation, unemployment, those are the big questions. They're not easy to answer, but that makes it all the more intriguing to me. And of course, financial markets are unique in that they're sophisticated, they're forward-looking. So a lot of these things get priced in, and that's what I find very interesting.
7: You said that you think about the way various things get reflected in the bond market, but then also how the bond market then reflects back onto, quote, the real economy or the real world or whatever. That part doesn't get discussed as much, it seems. It seems like for the most part, people, when they think about the link between the real economy and the bond market, it seems like they mostly make, you know, it goes in one direction. So it's interesting to me that you said reflected back.
2: Yes. So that brings me to my research on the policy reaction function. Now, what is a policy reaction function? Just as a quick definition.
7: Please.
2: Most simply, that's what markets or observers more broadly expect the Fed to do in response to economic conditions. So as a numerical example, if forecasters expect 2% inflation, they might forecast a 4% policy rate. If they expect 4% inflation, they might expect a 6% policy rate. So that would be a one-for-one adjustment, a perceived policy reaction coefficient of one. And that matters. This policy reaction function matters for at least two reasons. And one of them comes back to your question, this reflection back, which is that if the policy reaction function is well understood, then that means that as data comes out, unemployment, inflation, and so on, the policy rates will move in the direction that the Fed intended and thereby help with monetary policy transmission or maybe even speed it up before the next FOMC meeting.
6: So this is the market doing, quote, the Fed's work for it.
2: Correct. Yes.
7: But you say only if the reaction function is understood.
2: Correct. That's why the understanding is important, right? So if there is, you know, whatever the intended policy reaction function is, you know, if it's well understood, markets will adjust in response to inflation news coming out and unemployment news coming out and so on.
6: How are you actually measuring how the market incorporates its future expectations of Fed policy? Because there are a number of ways that you could do it, you know, some obvious ones, but what are you looking at specifically?
2: Yes, that's a great question. I mean, I think the main point is that a policy reaction function can and should be measured. And what my co-authors and I have done, I would think of is actually the most obvious way of doing it, which is, I think, always a good starting point. So this is joint work with my co-authors, Michael Bauer at the San Francisco Fed and Adi Sundaram at Harvard Business School. So we took two approaches. The first one is based on forecasts. We didn't run our own surveys because we wanted to know, you know, how have these perceptions changed over time, historically, over decades. And, you know, a policy reaction function is quite similar to a 1993 type Taylor rule, but there are important differences. The first difference is that it's forward-looking, so it's about expectations. The second difference is that it's a little bit shorter run. It's about the next couple of quarters, at most the next couple of years. And traditional monetary policy rules are used to describe historical data in a backward-looking manner. What we said is, hang on, rather than using this historical data, let's just use forecasts, survey data, interest rate forecasts. And it turns out that every month, there's a lot of richness in terms of the forecasts that are being produced for the policy rate. And so we use this data from the blue chip of financial forecasters, which asks, what is your forecast for the Fed funds rate, and what are the underlying assumptions that you used for inflation and output to come up with this policy rate forecast. So it's, in a way, it's an ideal setup because it's asking what is the rule for the Fed that you're plugging in. And so we just took this data that's forward-looking, you know, 30 to 50 forecasters, a couple of forecast horizons up to 6 quarters out, and we ran the exact same regression that you would run for a monetary policy rule, but, you know, on this different data, forward-looking data. So, yeah, if you basically treat this, we can't run experiments on the macroeconomy, but if you treat this data as the best approximation of an experiment on the macroeconomy, you know, we ran a regression of the forecasted Fed funds rate onto forecasted inflation and forecasted output relative to potential. And so the coefficients there on inflation would tell us when forecasters are forecasting high inflation, how much higher is the expected Fed funds rate, and vice versa, for example. So that's the first methodology. The second one is closer to what I said about the macroeconomic announcement dates and rates moving in response. That's a way you can use that also to obtain a market perceived rule, just to say if inflation comes out higher or lower than expected. Let's say inflation comes out higher than expected and interest rates, say the two-year rate, goes up a lot. Then, you know, that is also a regression that we run. You need a couple of observations, of course. It's a rolling window. But you can run this regression of how much do yields change onto what's the inflation news on that day. And that gives another way of getting a perceived reaction function. It turns out that both of these methodologies often give very similar answers. And I love that because it makes me a lot more comfortable with either methodology.
7: So one thing I'm curious about is, okay, you know, you look at market reactions and you get, there's one number there, right? There's a lot of different views of the market, but it's one number. Whereas if you're doing a survey, you're going to get, you know, you can average them together, but you can see all the different views. Something I'm curious about with the surveys or anything is whether we see historical changes over time with respect to, I suppose, the spread or the dispersion of views. Are there times where people in the market have a, you know, there's a clear consensus of what market participants or forecasters perceive the reaction function to be? And are there times that we can point to where there is a lot of ambiguity on the part of market participants?
2: Yes, that's interesting. So we have focused on the variation over time in the point estimate of the reaction function.
7: Got it.
2: There clearly is a lot of heterogeneity across forecasters. We've looked at that a little bit, but we've really focused on how does it vary over time.
7: Got it.
2: But, you know, as one example, when there was a lot of agreement, you know, after late 2011 was when the Fed came out and gave very clear date-based forward guidance. Interest rates will be at zero at least until mid-2013. At that point, all the Fed funds rate forecasts collapsed to zero and you know, you see absolutely no dispersion. So that would be an example where that collapsed. Hmm.
3: So what moves the needle when it comes to the market's policy reaction function? Is it, you know, the Fed actually doing something and raising or lowering rates? Or is it forward guidance? Is it having a press conference where they answer a question particularly well or badly? What do you observe in terms of what actually moves the needle?
2: Great question. And that's a question that my co-authors and I thought a lot about. I think, you know, just having measurement is extremely useful, whichever approach you choose, right? So in order picking a framework or picking a communication strategy, evaluating it, I think is very important.
7: Stay tuned for more of our interview with Carolyn Pfluger, associate professor at the University of Chicago Harris School of Public Policy. We are talking about the big sell-off in the bond market and what history tells us about its explanation. To hear the full conversation, subscribe to Odd Lots wherever you get your podcasts. I'm Joe Weisenthal.
3: And I'm Tracy Alloway, and this is Odd Lots on Bloomberg Radio.
8: This is the Bloomberg Business of Entertainment Report. The House of Mouse has been moving toward making Disney Plus a one-stop streaming service with Hulu, Disney Plus, and ESPN Unlimited. But as Dana Walden, president and chief creative officer at the Walt Disney Company, revealed at Bloomberg Screen Time, it's complicated.
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14: Part of it is actually technical, and this gets into, I'm sure, a topic that Tom loves, is the whole negative convexity hedging in the mortgage-backed securities market, that, you know, no one is prepaying mortgages because everyone is out the money on their mortgage because yields are rising. So the duration of the Bloomberg MBS index is going up, while the duration of the Treasury index is going down. It's the opposite of what you see with this negative convexity spiral that you see with low rates. So in 2020, when the 10-year went to 0.3%,
15: right,
14: everyone was refinancing, as they should have, and so the mortgages get prepaid. So the duration of the mortgage index goes down, Treasury goes up, and you call this hedging.
15: So on a full faith and credit 10-year yield, 5.2%, mortgage out at 7.whatever%, it's nonlinear price down, yield up. How close are we to where accelerative convex tendencies go into price and really cause some damage? Are we close to that?
14: We're in it. Since we broke 5%, that's just a guess,
15: right.
14: I would say a lot of the action has just been technical. It's hedging, right? So you sell treasuries because your durations are mismatched between treasuries and mortgages. And it's just the opposite of what made yields go down even more than they should have back in 2020. So the question is, when does that end? Do we go to 6, or do we stay at 5.3, or is it over? Nobody really knows, but I think a lot of what we're seeing right now is technical.
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6: 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I'm Tracy Alloway.
7: And I'm Joe Weisenthal.
6: Today's episode, we are looking at the big sell-off in the bond market. What could be driving it and what is yet to come? We are speaking with Carolyn Pfluger. She is an associate professor at the University of Chicago. So what moves the needle when it comes to the market's policy reaction function? Is it, you know, the Fed actually doing something and raising or lowering rates? Or is it forward guidance? Is it having a press conference where they answer a question particularly well or badly? What do you observe in terms of what actually moves the needle?
2: Great question. And that's a question that my co-authors and I thought a lot about. I think, you know, just having measurement is extremely useful, whichever approach you choose, right? So in order picking a framework or picking a communication strategy, evaluating it, I think, is very important. So now what we looked at in terms of what moves the needle on the perceived reaction function, let me take you back to 2020. It was not a good time for any of us. but so that was the time of the pandemic. Initially, inflation was extremely low. And in 2021, inflation then picked up and there were some of these really big positive inflation surprises. And that was also the time where there was the discussion of, you know, is inflation permanent? Is it transitory? Initially,
6: the T word. We need to get a transitory class.
7: Yeah.
2: The Fed initially just kept interest rates at zero. It was also the time when there was this now old new framework of average inflation targeting.
7: Yeah.
2: In 2021. So the interest rates stayed at zero for quite a while, even though inflation was running at 5-6%. And the perceived reaction function that we saw at that time was extremely flat. So there was a perception that the policy rate would stay at zero pretty much irrespective of economic conditions. And you saw that, for example, in May 2021, that was a particularly positive inflation surprise. That was an inflation surprise of almost 0.5%. So annualized, the surprise component was 6%. That's huge.
6: Yeah.
2: And the two-year rate didn't move, not at all. And you also saw that in the forecasts, which were all very, very close to zero. And that was true for the forecasters who had higher inflation expectations. That was true for the ones who had lower inflation expectations. So that's a little bit the nice thing about our data set, because, of course, there was a very big good trip transitory, as Powell called it at some point at the time. A lot of people thought inflation was transitory, but not everyone. And by looking at this set of different forecasters, we can also see the ones who thought that inflation would be higher. And all of them expected zero interest rates. And that, I think, is quite telling about, you know, the response that was anticipated at the time. And so then, you know, towards the end of 2021, the tone started to change. And March 2022 was liftoff. At first, just 25 basis points. And then we saw these really, really big interest rate hikes repeatedly. And so after the Fed started to act, that's when in our data, we see that the perceived inflation response really picks up. It basically goes from 0 to 1 between, say, early 2022 towards the end of 2023. So there was a very big increase in the perceived inflation response, but it occurred late and only after the Fed had started to act. So we call that the learning from actions channel.
7: In a dream country that executes perfect monetary policy all the time, does it have a perfectly stable reaction function in central bank?
2: That's a good question. And that goes back to, I think, the difference between a monetary policy rule and a reaction function.
7: Right.
2: I don't think it has to be stable. It doesn't have to be perfectly stable over time. It also goes back to this much older discussion about rules versus discretion, right? If it was just a mechanical rule, then, you know, why are central banks needed at all? So there is, you know, their conditions change. I don't think it needs to be stable. And, you know, the appropriate reaction may be different at different points in time. Actually, what we see in our data, we do a very simple exploration. We have an earlier paper in the Quarterly Journal of Economics, also with Michael and Adi, where we look at a longer time series of the perceived reaction to output. And we see that it varies over time. And we try to systematize a little bit, when is this perceived reaction to output steep? When is it flat? And what we find is that it tends to be steeper during tightening cycles. So that's when Chairs Bernanke or Yellen would have said, we're going to be quite data dependent. And you see that in the data in that there is a stronger perceived response to output, whereas easings are often sudden and then not much else is expected. So that, that tends to be a time when the perceived policy reaction becomes flatter.
3: So if the market's perceived reaction function moves the most when a central bank is actually doing something, so they're taking an action rather than perhaps just talking about it, what happens if a central bank wants to be gradual in terms of raising rates? Because we all remember 2022, the big liftoff, that was

0: with actually fighting inflation, but the offset or the trade-off is that, you know, stocks are going to go down or there might be financial stability issues or something like that.
1: Yes, that's very interesting. That gets me to a different branch of my research, which is about the risks in treasury bond markets. You know, I've worked on that for a long time going back, and a fact that you may be aware of, but many people aren't, is that treasury bonds were not always safe historically. Mm. So there were periods, especially during the 70s, 80s, and 90s, when treasury bonds were viewed as quite risky. That was the period of bond market vigilantes, the inflation risk premium. And the way I measure that in the data is through the co-movement between bonds and stocks. So pre-2000, treasury bonds were actually quite stock-like, if you will, in their correlation with the bond market. And that's a recent paper with John Campbell and Luis Becerra at Harvard. Now, post-2000, treasury bonds were safe in the sense that they had a negative correlation with the stock market. And then in the most recent period, these types of bond risks have gone up again. There are many ways, many reasons to care about this type of bond risk. Most simply, if you're holding a portfolio that contains bond and stocks, having a positive correlation means that there is nowhere to hide.
2: Right.
0: Another reason why 2022 was so painful.
1: That's right. And I think that is connected to monetary policy. So in the research that I've done on that, you know, I've asked, what has changed in these bond risks? Is it nominal? Is it real? Why has it changed? Can we attribute it to deeper forces, the nature of shocks, luck versus policy? And what does it mean for yields going forward? Or not necessarily going forward, but just what does it mean for yields? What I've found in this research is that inflation, the inflation component in nominal bonds plays an important role. That's a very natural decomposition. So the US Treasury issues regular nominal bonds, which pay $100 10 years in the future. And then it also issues bonds that pay $100 increased by the inflation index 10 years in the future. And that means if you hold these inflation index bonds or TIPS, you don't really need to fear inflation. Whereas when you hold nominal bonds, that's of course exposed.
0: Right.
1: And so if you look over time, the bond risks were so positive in the pre-2000 period. And for that, actually, I need to go to UK data because they've had inflation-linked bonds for much longer.
2: Right.
1: But in this UK data, you see that a big chunk of these bond risks were on the inflation side. And then post-2000, the inflation component became much smaller and both the nominal and the real treasury bond risks were negative. And then most recently, actually, the increase in bond risks has some similarities and some differences compared to the 1980s. The similarity is that bonds and stocks have moved together. Often when we see treasury bond yields going up, the stock market tanks. But the difference is, A, it's not as big. We're not back to the 1980s yet, at least according to my data. The other difference is that a good chunk of it most recently has been in the index bonds. So it's not necessarily about the inflation component in the same way. So I think to understand the change from the pre-2000 to post-2000, an important component is the inflation part. Why is that? Well, in the 1980s, stagflation was the thing that everyone was talking about. If you have a stagflation and you hold nominal bonds, that's terrible.
2: Yeah.
1: Because they become worth less. The recession is terrible for stocks, so then they move together and bonds are risky. Post-2000, recessions tended to be more of the demand variety, which means also that recessions tended to be lower inflation, and so nominal bonds benefit from low inflation. And so then in some of my work with John and Luis, we have shown that this can explain why treasury bond risks changed around 2000. What the interesting question is that still remains

0: is, of course, you know, is it luck? You know, is this just, if we experience supply shocks, is everything going to go back to the 1980s? Or is there also a degree of policy to it? So I have then, you know, lots of models and so on. But, you know, the punchline is that it really requires a perfect storm to go back to the 1980s risky bond markets.
1: More to come from our conversation on how the bond market became risky again with Carolyn Pfluger, associate professor at the University of Chicago Harris School of Public Policy. I'm Joe Weisenthal.
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3: 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Coming up, the latest market-moving headlines from Bloomberg. 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
4: ABC News, I'm Wayne Cabot. It's the deadliest attack on a Gulf Arab country since the start of the Iran war, whose fronts have expanded, now including a missile attack on the international airport in Riyadh, Saudi Arabia, with at least 12 people killed, including an American, more than 300 injured. The Houthis are suspected after attacking that same airport days earlier, killing three. President Trump telling a rally in Tennessee.
5: The war is going to end very soon, and when it ends, it's going to end. You're going to see the oil drop like a rock. You'll be very happy.
4: Trump is not happy with Volodymyr Zelensky, blaming the Ukraine president for driving oil prices higher by attacking Russian oil refineries.
5: He better damn well stop.
4: Victims' cell phones could help police understand why a man opened fire on a house full of relatives in Erie, Pennsylvania, killing eight people and then killing himself. The victims include two children and a woman 8 months pregnant. This is ABC News.
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7: There have been some indications or calculations that by the end of September, they would be at that $70 billion annualized revenue run rate. And obviously on the face of it, it now looks like that's been shifted to December. But actually that September number was being calculated according to the Anthropic way of booking revenue. And OpenAI does things slightly differently. And in particular, they don't book revenue that's generated through third-party providers in the way that Anthropic does. So I think if you were to kind of adjust on a like-for-like basis, probably actually there isn't a discrepancy and that they're kind of largely tracking where they had been previously indicating investors. But, you know, I think obviously it's been a bit of a lumpy year for OpenAI. And I think earlier in the year, you might remember that their pace of sales growth was perhaps running lower than previously expected. And then they were overtaken by Anthropic.
2: Right. Because
7: at that point, Anthropic was, you know, much more into the enterprise market. So, you know, I think, a lot of noise there, but probably that they're kind of tracking with where their investors probably thought they were.
8: This is the key growth metric that we use, right?
7: Yeah, mainly because it's the only kind of financial metric that
8: it's the only one
7: really
8: available
7: to play with. Because yeah, exactly. And you know, these companies are being valued at pretty punchy multiples of that revenues.
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20: This is the Bloomberg Black Business Beat. Suzanne Shank is one of the most powerful women of color on Wall Street. She co-founded Siebert Williams Shank and helped build it into one of the country's top minority and women-owned investment banks. The firm recently celebrated its 30th anniversary, and Shank reflected on how much the firm has grown on Bloomberg.
21: When we started on October 1, 1996, and brought our first lead managed deal, we were purely in the municipal bond underwriting space. And I was just hoping to grow in the rankings and become a top player. Today, the firm has grown dramatically. The breadth of the firm is one that we are very active in the corporate debt capital markets. We work with 80 of the Fortune 100. We do commercial paper. We do share buybacks.
20: On top of her role as co-founder and CEO at Siebert Williams Shank, she also serves on the board of directors at Rocket, CMS Energy, and White Mountains Insurance Group. I'm Bloomberg's Justin Milliner on the Black Business Beat.
22: On a recent edition of the Big Take podcast, ultra-wealthy individuals in the UK have been fleeing the country after sweeping Labour Party tax reforms. Host Sarah Holder speaks with Bloomberg's Benjamin Stupples about the impact it could have on Britain's economy.
23: Who were these people that are leaving the UK?
24: So we're talking dynastic wealth. We're talking fortunes from pharmaceuticals, from tech, from industrials. We're talking individuals from India, Switzerland, and we're talking British individuals as well.
23: Mm-hmm.
24: The latest addition to that list is a UK hedge fund founder known as Chris Rokos. That's a significant name because only a few months ago, he was donating almost £200 million to one of our top universities that we have here. So the fact that homegrown talent is now joining billionaires who came from, let's say, Switzerland or India, these are real case examples, they were among the first waves to go. Now the pendulum is shifting to potentially more homegrown billionaires.
23: And why are they leaving?
24: If I'm a billionaire tax advisor, the first thing I would tell you is billionaires don't just move because of tax. And that by and large is true. Tax was a major factor here. There were other things as well. We've had a few different political leaders, chop and change of Brexit. I think that's phase one. Folks were left a little bit unstable here. And actually, to go back to your original question, why is this happening? Labour came in 2024 and expanded the reforms to expose a non-dom in London their overseas wealth to the UK's inheritance tax, which is as high as 40%. That's one of the highest in developed nations. And we're not like in the US. You've got a decent inheritance tax rate, but quite high, but only kicks in at a certain level where you're really among the ultra-wealthy elite. Ours kicks in from about £1 million between a married couple. So that means any billionaire was suddenly exposed almost overnight to a 40% rate on something that had nothing to do with the UK.
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2: 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I'm Tracy Alloway.
1: And I'm Joe Weisenthal.
0: On today's show, we are discussing the big bond market sell-off and when will bonds become safe again. We are speaking with Carolyn Pfluger, associate professor at the University of Chicago.
1: You know, we said at the beginning, there are so many backdrops to this conversation. When you look at the interest rates, where the 30-year is right now, what do you, like, how do you decompose the factors? Just driving either in the last few years or even on the last few months or even weeks.
4: Great. So let me take a slightly bigger perspective, because as academics, we have the we have the luxury of looking at longer data, but hopefully this is useful. So if I look at the past 5 years, what has changed, I think, is that Treasury bonds have become a lot riskier. That's the bond stock movement that I just talked about that has gone up a lot. And if you think about any sort of basic investment logic, if an asset is risky, investors should not be willing to pay as much for it. Or said differently, investors should require a higher return to compensate for holding this risk. And so because these risks have so gone up so much, that should really drive up the yield or drive down the price on bonds, because they move inversely. And so that's something that I have been working on with Matteo Leombroni from Boston College and Adi Sundaram from HBS. We have asked, you know, are these changing bond risks? Are they priced in? Can they help us explain some of these big trends in bond yields? You know, the 10-year yield was at 11.5% in the 80s. Hard to imagine, no?
1: Yeah.
4: And it came down a lot towards the 2010s. And then we've seen this very substantial reversal recently. And what we find is that the expected return that's priced in bond markets actually moves quite closely with bond stock co-movements in the data. Now, you might think that's really simple. You know, why wouldn't we know that already? And the tricky thing is that at the same time, of course, a lot of other things changed in the bond market. Inflation came down. And when studying bond markets, really, we don't have that many, not as much of a cross-section. We don't have as many different assets as if we're, say, asking, you know, how is one stock price versus another? So that in this kind of these big time trends can lead to forecast errors and surprises, so that realized returns can sometimes look very different from expected returns. Anyway, so if we take advantage of similar forecast data to what I talked about earlier, and we just say, well, what's the return that you would expect on, say, a 10-year Treasury bond if the yield next year turns out to hit exactly what informed forecasters were expecting it to be? And once you do that, so you take out some of this forecast error component, the relationship with bond stock co-movements is really striking. It's there for the US. It's across bond maturities. You can even see it across different developed markets, which had pretty different experiences sometimes. So there's really a pretty clear evidence that markets require a higher return when bonds are risky. And so once we quantify that a little bit, and I'll call it a back of the envelope calculation, what we find is that roughly maybe a quarter of the decline between the mid 80s and 2010s in the 10-year yield was due to Treasury bonds becoming better hedges. The other part being, among other things, inflation expectations went down. But over the past 5 years, or let's call it 2020 through 2025, the increase in the 10-year yield was really, the majority was, you can explain with changes in bonds becoming more stock-like. And, you know, of course, inflation expectations over the past 5, 6, 7 years have been quite stable. We experienced high inflation, but if you look at long-term inflation expectations, they're quite stable. And I think that's the other side of the coin, that, you know, bond yields going up then reflect increasing risks and increasing required compensation for risks.
0: How do we make bonds more bond-like again? Because, you know, if you think that what's driving yields is just investors asking for more compensation because the debt is perceived to be riskier than it has been previously. It feels like we need to return to a state where bonds could serve that hedging role, or at least not be perceived to be as volatile or stock-like as you described.
4: I've like to decompose that into luck versus policy. If you remember in the 1990s, during the Great Moderation, economists were discussing, was this luck or was this policy? And I think one can similarly think about that here. There is certainly an element of luck here. The nature of the shocks hitting the economy, that changes. And then there is the element of monetary policy, which, as I mentioned before, having a more gradual approach to monetary policy priced in helps in keeping the bonds bond-like. Now, what is needed in the background for this gradual approach is probably something that one would call central bank credibility. If the trust is there that eventually the central bank will do what is needed, then that's something that would, you know, in my models, is something that can keep the bonds bond-like.
1: So that's interesting because you mentioned at least market-based measures of inflation expectations or break-evens. They have been pretty stable.
0: Yeah.
1: So two things that call us to mind. First of all, I'm curious if you have a theory for why. Because if you have a central bank that's now missed its inflation target for 5 years, more or less, at this point, is it surprising that that the market has not said, you know what, over the next 10 years, I do not feel as confident that the Fed will hit its inflation target as I used to, because I've already seen that you could go 5 years and it's not there. And then B, like, to my mind, if it is, like, doesn't that imply that actually the Fed is still seen as quite credible for all of their misses? Like, if already the market is pricing in stable inflation, not very high above target, then why shouldn't we just surmise that, okay, the Fed is perceived as quite credible?
4: Yes, that's interesting. So I'm not an expert on how inflation expectations are formed.
1: Okay.
4: My colleague at Chicago, Stefan Nagel, has some really interesting work on that. He has really interesting things work on that. Now, what I think we do see is that the point estimate, the level of the long-term inflation expectations, has remained relatively stable.
1: Yeah.
4: But at the same time, we have seen more volatility and we have seen a delinking between the nominal and the real bonds. So before 2000, if you were looking at nominal 10-year treasuries versus the inflation index bonds, the correlation was very high.
1: Yeah.
4: Because no one was really thinking about inflation. But that correlation has changed. So even though on average, I think long-term inflation that's priced in looks very stable, you know, we have seen changes that are probably related to more uncertainty. And that's something that also in my 1980s paper, for example, I asked, you know, what's the counterfactual that explains best the bond markets, the bond risks in 2021, 2022. And the answer was a combination of 1980s supply style shocks combined with a more inertial monetary policy like in the 2000s. And so that's something that generates more inflationary shocks, but the response of real rates and nominal rates is different because the monetary policy that's priced in is a little more inertial.
0: I don't know if you've done any specific research on this per se, but we started out talking about various mega trends,
1: yeah,
0: of which there are many. And maybe one of them we didn't mention is that the holders of U.S. debt has changed very dramatically in recent years. So, for instance, you have a lot more hedge funds present in the market. Do you notice anything, or do you think about the changing, I guess, buyer base for U.S. Treasuries at all and how it might relate to some of your work?
4: So the buyer base is certainly interesting. It's not really what my research is about. What I can say is that if you think about changing bond yields, right? So there has been There was, for a long time, there was a discussion, is it a decline in the natural rate, which would be, you know, productive growth? Is it a change in the demand for scarce, safe assets? Or is it a change in the safety of treasuries themselves? What I can say is that the change in the safety of treasuries themselves is a substantial component. Mm. That doesn't mean that the other aspects don't matter, but there's certainly something to the changing riskiness of treasury bonds.
1: Is all of these questions, whether the sort of just the sort of the physical strength of the U.S. as a power and the domestic policy volatility, how much is that part of the story here?
4: Great question. Yes. So, I have done a little bit of work thinking about the interlink between geopolitics and the safety in bond markets. I'll say that, you know, I find that is even a little bit broader and a longer horizon than what I usually study. But if you go back very far to the development of bond markets, they were pretty closely linked to winning wars and financing wars.
1: Yeah.
4: Hamilton recognized this in his address about the public debt in 1790, where he said, look, most countries that are involved in a war need bond markets, and the U.S. credit is, and I'll quote here, is the price of our liberty. So he was very aware of that. A famous example, or maybe the most famous example of this, would also be the U.K. The U.K. had a functioning, deep bond market with low borrowing rates prior to the Napoleonic Wars, and that helped it a lot. And then in turn, winning these wars made it the undisputed military and financial power for several decades to come. So you see that during this time, UK government borrowing rates were really low and stable. And then, of course, the US in the second half of the 20th century has held a similar position with being the militarily strongest country, having low borrowing rates. So there's reason to think that these two advantages, military and financial, they're interlinked.
1: This has been Odd Lots on Bloomberg Radio. I'm Joe Weisenthal.
0: And I'm Tracy Alloway.
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7: From ABC News, I'm Wayne Cabot. It is the deadliest attack in an Arab Gulf country since the Iran War, a missile attack on the international airport in Saudi Arabia. 12 people killed, including an American. The U.S. blames Iran-backed Houthis. President Trump said that Iran will probably do a little bit extra before the U.S. election and justify the war as necessary to prevent a nuclear Iran.
8: We can leave right now, but we have to guarantee that they can't have it in the future, and we'll get that.
7: ABC's Chuck Sievertson says that attack in Riyadh is pointing to a widening war. Saturday's attack coming
9: just 2 days after 3 Saudi citizens, including a pilot, were killed at the airport in Riyadh. Canada's embassy in a statement warned of ongoing military activity. Attacks increased after a Saudi-led coalition launched a major military offensive against Iran-backed Houthi rebels in neighboring Yemen.
7: Global shipping remains dangerous. This weekend, the U.S. attacked and disabled a commercial cargo vessel in the Gulf of Oman, which the Pentagon says tried to run America's naval blockade against Iran. President Trump telling a rally in Tennessee, gas prices will come down after the election. And he renewed his promise of $5,000 for every adult American if the Republicans win both houses of Congress. He says the money will be offset by foreign investments.
8: The Trump dividend, the $5,000, is approximately cost $1 trillion. But we have a record setting, as I said, $21 trillion that's being invested in our country.
7: It may take a while for power crews in Alabama and Florida to patch up and for folks to clean up from a hurricane that left this flower shop owner in Panama City Beach wilted.
10: Definitely, you know, takes a toll on you. 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And then just to come and see it all just mangled and shattered is a little bit depressing.
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7: The Death Penalty Information Center says Krista Pike is the first person to survive after receiving lethal injection drugs during an execution. This weekend, she was returned to the women's prison in Tennessee to face an uncertain future. An AI oops in Philly where an Anthropic model sent police a false murder tip marked as spam by the system, but ABC's Philly's Brianna Smith says the police aren't happy about it.
25: The department said in a statement, quote, "The city of Philadelphia takes this incident very seriously. The company must strengthen its safeguards to prevent similar incidents from impacting city systems without the city's knowledge. The two-month delay in detecting and reporting the incident to the city is unacceptable." After the incident, Anthropic told police it ended that testing process and will have additional authorization in the future in hopes of preventing AI errors.
7: Ella Langley's concert in Tulsa was canceled Friday for what was described as a serious security threat, though police later said they found nothing credible targeting the chosen Texas singer. Barry Manilow's return to stage isn't going all that well. He had to cancel this weekend in Vegas. Friday night, he managed only two songs and then walked off stage. On top of the cancer he's battling, he's got bronchitis. It was his bronchitis a year ago that had doctors ordering an MRI, which found the lung cancer. He's 83, plans to keep on touring, adding to a career spanning over 60 years. I'm Wayne Cabot, ABC News.
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32: As of October 7th, we had 19.5 million barrels a day of oil and refined products leaving. 17.3 million barrels a day of that is crude oil, and the remaining is refined products, which means refined products are down. They're 2.1 million barrels a day, down from 6.3 million barrels a day from the year prior. So a pretty significant recovery in crude without a significant recovery in products, which again brings to the high prices in diesel, gasoline, and jet fuel.
31: Interesting. This, of course, follows oil flows through the Strait rebounding close to pre-war levels in September and early this month. How expensive, how difficult is it to maintain those types of flows when you consider the naval escorts that are required?
32: We don't exactly know how much it's costing the U.S. Navy to send, to be able to escort those ships through. We know that freight rates are the highest. I mean, they're 100 times higher than where they were this time last year. And I think the problem that we're really starting to see, and the reason that we're going to have a really hard time seeing crude prices come down, are these extremely high freight rates that we're seeing. And those freight rates include insurance. They include the fact that there's not a lot of freight, not a lot of ships available to bring them through. And we also, keep in mind, don't have Iranian barrels that we're leaving before. So those tankers are also offline. So there's a shortage of tankers. There is super high insurance premiums. There's super high costs just getting the ships out of the strait.
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0: Hi, everyone. Welcome to the weekend edition of Bloomberg Business Week. Tim was off this week. And I got to say, it was an interesting week where we sometimes were searching for the headline of the day. Markets bounced around or traded little changed, reacting sometimes to geopolitics and the price of oil. We did have records on the S&P 500 and the NASDAQ. We did not get much reaction to the release of the Fed minutes, as we heard that Fed officials see another rate hike before the end of the year. Two more decisions to go. Meantime, Tesla has lined up $30 billion of new loans and credit lines as it dials up investments on AI and robotics. And Broadcom, fresh off the launch of a $60 billion debt financing to help fund Anthropic's artificial intelligence build-out, is already sketching out plans for its next blockbuster deal. All of this and more reminded us that massive capital spending on artificial intelligence continues to drive the trade, particularly when it comes to tech names. At the same time, policy uncertainty is rising with campaign messaging heating up ahead of the U.S. midterm elections, which are just about 3 weeks or so away. You can find the latest reporting and analysis on all of this. Just head to the Bloomberg and to Bloomberg.com. Now, with that as our backdrop, we chat about global trade dynamics, foreign direct investment, and the strategic push to build out Europe's data center hub with Michael Lohan, the CEO of IDA Ireland. Also, we get the impact of AI on the world and why guarding your digital ownership is taking on a whole new level of urgency. We'll do that with Ian Rogers. He's Chief Experience Officer at Ledger. Plus, the growing business of growing diamonds in the lab with Natalie Morrison, founder of Astria London, and with the company's global creative director. You may know her. She's Sarah Jessica Parker. All of that to come, we begin with that global view. From Ireland, traditionally a country that's home to many multinationals, you may remember back in March, Irish Prime Minister Taoiseach Micheál Martin met with U.S. President Donald Trump at the White House as part of the Irish leader's annual visit to Washington, D.C. for St. Paddy's Day. In that meeting, we learned that Irish companies committed more than $6.1 billion in new capital spending commitments to the U.S. economy through the 2026-2030 horizon. Well, back with us to talk everything from data centers and diesel to wind power and whiskey is Michael Lohan, CEO of IDA Ireland, the foreign direct investment agency of the Irish government. He joined me and Alexis Christophorus, who was filling in for Tim.
1: Yeah, so I think the last time we spoke, actually, it was Patrick's Week, as we now call it, and we were going to the White House as part of that. I think what's happened, you know, during that week, obviously, we got an opportunity to reinforce that strong commitment between the US and Ireland, you know, that dual, I suppose, relationship that we have in terms of investment, US companies investing in Ireland, you know, a proven trusted relationship, Irish companies investing here in the US. And we see that continuing. Like, we see strong momentum of US companies into Ireland just in July of this year. We had Intel, you know, another $5 billion being invested in their global capacity out of Ireland as well.
2: So data centers?
1: This is on chip manufacturing with Intel. So, and that's just driving the next growth. So, we continue to see that investment on semiconductors, in life sciences, in financial services, fintech. These are all real areas of growth, you know, for the Irish economy and indeed the global economy.
2: Yeah, it's not making President Trump very happy, though, is it?
1: Well, actually, we had President Trump in Ireland just a couple of weeks ago, and for a very positive trip as well. And I think when you look at the, I suppose, the engagement of US companies in Ireland, like, it goes back 6-7 decades. So we, and like, the growth of those companies has propelled, you know, not just in Ireland, but actually internationally as well. So we're part of that value chain that brings growth to the corporation, both here in the US and indeed globally.
2: So where do things stand right now with the Trump administration with regards to tariffs and Ireland? Because we know there were, did he roll back tariffs recently on whiskey?
1: On Irish whiskey, yeah, he made the declaration of Irish whiskey. But of course, with Ireland, we're in the European Union, so we're part of the broader deal. There is the agreement between Europe and the US in terms of tariffs, and within that percentage of a 15% cap. So we continue to work through that. And I think for Ireland, we've been advocating, as has Europe, for product to reduce that, because I think the more restrictions that we have on tariffs and flows, that's not positive in terms of innovation, in terms of growth. So we're very, I suppose, proactive in engaging both through our European colleagues and directly with Washington in terms of that mutual beneficial, I suppose, activity that comes from having free flow of trade and free flow of innovation between their two nations.
4: Michael, how would you characterize, though, how the White House is seeing it? How would you characterize how the Trump administration is viewing what they want in terms of tariffs for the rest of the world? Have they eased dramatically in your view?
1: I think we've seen an evolution of the thought process around tariffs, the purpose for them, and the interaction. And we, I think we've seen that not just with Europe, but obviously with other nations in the world as well. Because these supply chains are complex, they're global, they're interwound. You know, in terms of, you think about a drug or a semiconductor, they actually have multiple touch points, not just in Europe or in North America, but in other parts of the world as well. So I think there is an acceptance of that, but I can also understand the US administration in terms of building capacity in the US. So I think we have to find the common ground between us in that context. And for us in Ireland, we believe that, you know, Ireland provides that gateway for US companies into Europe, into global markets, that strengthens ultimately the parent company, which is a US company. And we've seen how that's, like, there's many companies, I mentioned, 30, 40, 50 years in Ireland, and the growth that's come in those companies is because of the presence they've had internationally as well as here in the US. So I think there's a complementary element that exists in international trade.
2: Carol mentioned data centers a moment ago. I want to touch on AI, because you have a big international summit coming up. Will it be in Dublin?
1: It is in Dublin. So it's part of, obviously, we're chairing the European Council at the moment, Ireland, so we're in that seat until the end of this year. And as part of that, we're holding the International AI Summit. It's part of Europe's AI Month. That's happening on the 14th of October, where we'll have policy leaders from Europe, we'll have industrial and enterprise leaders from all over the globe, and we'll have multiple, I suppose, industry segments, not just technology, but actually those where we apply AI. So across healthcare, across automotive, will all be part of that discussion, really talking about how we build and integrate trusted AI through our enterprise models and through our enterprise supply chains.
4: Michael, you guys, or Ireland, I should say, had lifted a de facto ban on connecting new data centers to the electricity grid around Dublin. So it's a move that kind of gives the industry long-awaited clarity on the requirements for building new facilities. What can, you know, how much building are you seeing or interest in building? Give us an idea, quantify the capacity around new data centers.
1: So you're correct. What we've done in Ireland, actually, I think uniquely, is we have this challenge all around the globe in terms of energy demand.
4: You can build them, but if you don't have the power.
1: Even for everything, for economic growth broadly, I think we need more energy, and we need robust, systems to support that in terms of grid and so forth. But in Ireland, what we've done is we've taken our renewable ambition, which is to increase our generation capacity by 5x over the next 2 decades. And that's actually going to be through renewables in terms of offshore wind. And we've linked that to large energy users. And what we're saying to the large energy users is, if you want to connect, you can get a connection agreement, but you must decarbonize and be an enabler for the renewable generation.
4: Is that a part of the agreement to build a data center?
1: Correct.
4: Like, you can build it, but here's what you have to do.
1: For any large energy user, i.e. data centers, they have to give those commitments. So that's the basis.
4: All of the energy has to be renewable?
1: So 70-80% will have to be renewable. And of course, there'll be a different mix in this, because we realize there's going to have to be battery technology, there's going to have to be sustainable technology, and there may continue to have to be, I suppose, gas-fired as well for reliance on the grid. So all of that is connected. We're connecting our sustainable initiative with our ambition for economic growth.
2: States here in the US can use that as a blueprint, because you're giving companies, they might not love the rules, but you're giving them real guardrails and transparency.
1: And that was the whole purpose of it from the government perspective, is provide a pathway that that users, energy users, can plan their future investments. And what we're, and this is just coming to, I suppose, into position this year. So we're going to see the first number of investments happening over the years ahead. But crucially, it's about linking that generation capacity with the demand capacity and doing that in a sustainable manner.
4: Well, and it's interesting. I want to talk, if we have a time, wind energy, but I want to go back to the original question. So then, with all of this, how much activity, demand, people looking to build data centers in Ireland? What can you tell us about the activity around this?
1: Yeah, so we have been active in the data center market for 20 years.
4: AI has given juice to all of this.
1: It is given another juice is certainly one word for it. But I do think what's important is, and we're very clear in this, as an open economy, and Ireland is built as a digital economy, we need to have digital infrastructure and we need to have data centers. Now, what we have to do is balance data center requirements with the capacity of any state or nation to support that. And from a policy perspective, we think we're getting that right with our policy direction. And like just last week, we've seen a permitting coming through for a data center as well for Google. So like we continue to see progression on data center investment in Ireland, but we have to balance that. And I think that's where our policy agreements are.
4: So you'll say no. Google comes in and says, I want to spend a billion trillion dollars on a data center, but we really don't want so much in renewable. I shouldn't just say Google. I'm just doing an example of everything before everybody gets
2: crazy. A heavy hitter.
4: You'll say, nope, you need to do renewables.
1: No, you have to. That's the conditionality that's associated with it. You have to deliver within the national policy and the national framework. And that's the means in which we, because remember, energy is a scarce resource everywhere in the world. And we have to manage that. And it has to be plan-led. And in Ireland, we're very much in a plan-led approach. How do we make sure we're dealing with that from a generation perspective and a demand perspective, and doing that in the most sustainable manner possible?
2: And in Ireland, your largest source of renewable electricity is wind farms.
1: Correct.
2: So talk to us about that, and what is outside investment like right now for wind farms in Ireland?
1: Yeah, so in Ireland at the moment, we have a very developed onshore wind farms and solar. Who thought in Ireland that solar, but the technology has improved so much that solar is really effective in Ireland. So today, actually, our grid can be anywhere up to 50% plus is coming off renewables on an average basis, and sometimes it's higher than that. But the real, I suppose, growth area is in offshore wind. So we are actually looking at the east coast of Ireland.
4: A lot of water around you.
1: We have a lot of water, and we have a lot of wind.
4: Yeah,
1: so the real opportunity is off the east coast. The first projects actually will be, the permitting will come through in that in the coming weeks for the first scale of investments off the east coast. The long-term ambition is, when we've done the east coast, is actually to come on the west coast between on the Atlantic, where really we're seeing high value and high volumes of wind. But that's new technology that's going to be required. But that's where the real growth can come from Ireland's future. And our future is going to be about renewable energies driving our generation capacity.
4: I spend time in the water. When I'm out in the water and I see the wind farms out in the water, it's pretty wild.
1: Yeah, it is wild. Yeah, it is. And when you certainly go off the west coast of Ireland on the Atlantic, you're talking about deep seas and you're talking about big waves.
0: Our thanks to Michael Lohan, CEO of IDA Ireland, the country's foreign direct investment agency. Our thanks as well to Alexis Christophorus, filling in while Tim was away. Coming up, a veteran of every internet era on the real risks behind artificial intelligence and why proving your humanity is becoming more important than ever. Ian Rogers is next. 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
5: This is the Bloomberg Black Business Beat. NFL Hall of Fame receiver Terrell Owens is staying active in retirement with pickleball, and he's collaborating with a unique footwear brand on a special shoe designed to help you recover from an intense match. Owens is working with Scintillate, a brand that uses AI and 3D printing tech to create customized shoes tailored for each person's foot. 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
5: 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Here's Syntellae CEO Ben Weiss.
9: What we're doing now is we're introducing an incredibly exciting new category to footwear, recovery by sport, with the pickleball recovery shoe, the TO Reset shoe. 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
16: Part of it is actually technical, and this gets into, I'm sure, a topic that Tom loves, is the whole negative convexity hedging in the mortgage-backed securities market, that, you know, no one is prepaying mortgages because everyone is out the money on their mortgage because yields are rising. So the duration of the Bloomberg MBS index is going up, while the duration of the Treasury index is going down. It's the opposite of what you see with this negative convexity spiral that you see with low rates. So in 2020, when the 10-year went to 0.3%,
12: right,
16: everyone was refinancing, as they should have, and so the mortgages get prepaid. So the duration of the mortgage index goes down, Treasury goes up, and you cause hedging.
12: So on a full faith and credit 10-year yield, 5.2%, mortgage out at 7.whatever%, it's nonlinear price down, yield up. How close are we to where accelerative convex tendencies go into price and really cause some damage? Are we close to that?
16: We're in it. Since we broke 5%, that's just a guess.
12: Right.
16: I would say a lot of the action has just been technical. It's hedging, right? So you sell treasuries because your durations are mismatched between treasuries and mortgages. And it's just the opposite of what made yields go down even more than they should have back in 2020. So the question is, when does that end? Do we go to 6 or do we stay at 5.3 or is it over? Nobody really knows. But I think a lot of what we're seeing right now is technical.
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0: For years, as artificial intelligence has evolved from the stuff of sci-fi movies to an app ordinary people have installed on their phones, tech leaders and some AI insiders have talked about the potential for it to escape human control and wreak havoc on society. Those fears have become impossible to ignore in recent weeks, driven by a series of cybersecurity breaches involving AI agents and new warnings from rank-and-file AI staffers. Our next guest urges more government restrictions and safeguards on AI. Ian Rogers was the founder and webmaster of BeastieBoys.com. He was at the company behind Winamp. He was CEO of Beats Music before it was sold to Apple for $3 billion. Then chief digital officer at the luxury goods conglomerate LVMH, the parent of Louis Vuitton, Dior, Sephora, Hennessy, and more. So what is he doing now? He is chief experience officer at Ledger. It's the Paris-based digital asset security company. Normally in Paris, Ian joined Tim and myself here in New York.
7: Ian, we wanted to have you on the program now to talk about this moment of technology that we're in. Ed Ludlow out in San Francisco spoke with Sam Altman. This is a company that is reportedly raising another funding round to be valued in the private market at $1.4 trillion. It comes against a backdrop of what many people are calling an existential crisis when it comes to the fate of humanity because of this technology.
13: I was watching that in the green room, and my question was, do you think it was really him?
7: I hope you're joking.
13: I see a lot of videos of Sam Altman on the internet that aren't actually him. So how do we know?
4: How do we know?
7: The reason I want to talk to you is because you have seen it.
4: Now you're freaking us out.
7: You've been through it all when it comes to this technology. What is this moment for you right now?
13: I mean, it is crazier than anything I've ever seen in terms of the pace and also just the capabilities. You know, we've never had this kind of supplementary intelligence, and the things that we can do with it as individuals is extraordinary. And I think the feeling that I think many of us are having is that, you know, we are the bottleneck at this point. The capabilities of these tools are beyond our ability to manage them at this point. And I think for me, it's kind of clarified a bit of what our jobs will be like in the future. You know, I think I've been saying that a year ago, if you'd have asked me what's the right thing to teach our kids in school, I would say, I really don't know, because the world is changing so much. We should just teach them to be, you know, good, open-minded, honest people and hope for the best. But I think that it's clear to me now, and the conversation that you just had around the new OpenAI product is another sign of that. We will be operators of AI agents. That will be our job. It will be to operate these agents and help them push things along. And that may sound dystopian, but I don't think it is any more than if I'd have told you in 1995 you will have a computer on your desk. You might have said to me, "Well, oh, Ian, I'm not the computer guy. That's for you." But now all knowledge workers have computers on their desk. So I think it's just that. It's the workflow will change.
4: The workflow will change. So the nonstop talk, it seems, as of late about guardrails, Ian, and the concerns about, you know, our existence and human, like, I go back to your title, you know, the importance of humans. Are we having the right conversation around this? Are you worried at all?
13: I don't think we're having quite the right conversation around this, because I think we're talking about, like, kind of fear-based existential threats when we should be more just looking at, you know, well, what are the challenges exactly, and what is the right way to solve them? I mean, in some ways, we've seen this movie before. You know, what parts of the computer stack needed to change when the internet came to us? And the answer is, you know, every part needed to change. Like, we the computers that we had built pre-internet were not built for the internet. And similarly, now we have, if we have autonomous probabilistic creatures who are helping us with our work, then, you know, the systems we've built before them are not really purpose-built for that future. But that's what we should be doing, is focusing on solving that problem, because that toothpaste isn't going back into the tube. And there are, you know, security happens by design. So, for example, you know, at Ledger, we've tried to figure out, like, we build security hardware and software. So what is our role in this? And our role is to keep the humans safe and in the loop. For example, we talk a lot about alignment. I would posit that there's a simple way to have alignment, and that is anytime AI takes an action, that needs to be the result of either a policy that was created by a human or an explicit approval from a human.
7: You make it sound so easy because we talked to Joe Weisenthal and Tracy Alloway of Oddlots a couple weeks ago. Mm-hmm. We were out in Huntington Beach at an event. And the scenario that Joe laid out for us as being worst case scenario was basically like you ask an agent to do something and then it does by any means necessary, through any means necessary, does that thing to accomplish that goal. That doesn't seem aligned with humans, and it also seems like a very easy problem to fix. Why is it not easy?
13: I agree. I think this is where then it comes to, okay, well, where will we have this? Again, I like to work kind of like from first principles and where will we have this? For example, what I just described sounds a little naive. You know, we just need every action AI takes to be either the result of a policy or an approval.
4: Like just do the right thing.
13: And that's like, you're so naive. Well, you know, where that will be the case is in finance. Right. So when if an AI agent is working with the company treasury, which is something that we allow with Ledger's enterprise product, then every action the AI takes will need to be the result of either a policy or an approval. And that's sort of obvious. Right. And I would say there are other domains beyond that, IT, healthcare, you know, where it's just kind of obvious that if the agent is going to take an action, you'll want that to be the result of a policy or an approval. Now, when I'm using, you know, Claude Code in auto mode, is every action the AI is taking the result of a policy or an approval? Well, I guess on some level you could say there's somebody at Anthropic that made it possible that it does that automatically, but it's actually, you know, probably not quite. But my point is that's a choice that we have. We are the ones who are building this technology, and we can, you know, we can build it the way that we need to build it if we want to.
4: So this goes back to, I feel like, Tim, something you and I have been talking a lot about when it comes to AI, and it's like nuclear weapons, like mutual assurance, mutual deterrence. Like if these things don't work, right? If it doesn't work in the financial system, nobody's going to use them, right? If it doesn't work in healthcare,

0: liability. Like, I think that, you know, there's it's not like there's no, you know, framework at all for this.
1: But will we make some pretty serious mistakes along the way in this environment that is probably safe to say like
0: name,
1: no other?
0: I mean, name one, you know, transformative innovation that hasn't made mistakes along the way, and that, you know, the steam engine was quite dangerous. There was a time when we were debating, do we want electricity in our homes, right? Like,
2: I mean, as a society,
0: that's a hallmark of great technology.
2: We've accepted to live in a society with tens of thousands of lives lost to auto accidents.
0: Correct.
2: Every single year.
0: Yeah.
2: I don't know, like, is that the world, like, are we gonna have to accept that people will die as a result of this?
0: Well, this is the point in the interview, which always comes up with you guys, where I say, look, I'm a skateboarder from Indiana. Like, I'm not sure I'm qualified on, you know, to answer that one. My point would be is that, you know, we do have a choice in how these things behave. And there will, you know, but what is, I think it's come back to what's extraordinary about them is that they are probabilistic, and that's, we've never had that before. Like the programming that I grew up doing, if the video game did that, it was because you programmed that to happen mm-hmm. when that other thing
1: yes,
0: happened,
1: right?
0: Now it can take an arbitrary input, reason on that input, and give an interesting reply. That's actually extraordinary and extraordinarily valuable. It can accomplish a lot of the kind of, you know, nonsense work that we all do every day. We should also be honest that a lot of the work that a lot of people do every day would be better done by robots. We need to do it safely, though. And I think that, you know, we always say at Ledger that security is by design. And for example, don't give the agent the keys to the treasury. Make it ask for them, mm-hmm. right? And that's the design that we use at Ledger Enterprise. Well, the analogy that I use is like, it's like a 16-year-old with the car keys. They're not in the bedroom.
1: Right.
0: They're with dad.
1: Right.
0: If the 16-year-old wants to use the car, they ask for the keys. And if it's Monday morning and they're driving to school, yes. And if it's Friday evening and they're hammered, the answer is no. And there's a big spectrum in between. So this, you can design this so that the agent can do what it's great at, which is thinking, reasoning, suggesting, mm-hmm. and then humans or policies set by humans so that it can be autonomous are the piece. And that's what we've been working on.
1: There's a safety element here, Ian. So what about, though, the impact on our labor force? Or do you think it's going to be equally a job creator
0: I think we can only look at history for this, right? When we had movies with sound, there were mm-hmm. you know, people who used to make the music in the movie theater that were then out of a job. I think that this is something that just happens continually, and somehow we continue to find ways to, you know, to be productive. This part, I mean, I don't know. What I always say is, like, for any of the, I always ask people, are you working with AI? Yeah. Are you working less or are you working more? And all of us that are working with AI 24/7 are working a lot more and not a lot less. So there's a lot of work to do.
2: So just 20 seconds left in terms of what you're doing at Ledger right now. How much of it is about crypto and digital assets versus how much of it is AI?
0: Look, the base of our business is with crypto. So that is, you know, that mm-hmm. is where we make the money. So a lot of what we do is there. But there is a completely new addressable market with AI security, and I announced our AI roadmap earlier in the year, and then we'll have some big announcements at Ledger Open on October 15th that continue us in this AI security direction.
3: That was Ian Rogers, Chief Experience Officer at Ledger. Still ahead on Bloomberg Business Week, from the digital world to the world of diamonds and its own transformation in the lab and in retail.
4: The technology was a phenomenon to me, and the fact that you could have so much flexibility, that you could ask so much of it, that color and quality and cut and clarity and a kind of elegance and beauty that didn't, and luxury that didn't exist yet in the lab-grown diamond business, was pretty exciting.
3: We talk lab-grown diamonds with the global creative director of Astria London. You might know her, Sarah Jessica Parker. This is Bloomberg.
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3: ABC News, I'm Wayne Cabot. The wider Iran war claiming an American life in Saudi Arabia, one of 12 killed when a missile hit the international airport in Riyadh, the deadliest of any Gulf Arab country attack since the start of the Iran war. President Trump telling supporters in Clarksville, Tennessee, that the war is sort of calming down, but says Iran will, quote, probably do a little bit extra before the election. And about the election.
4: I tell you what, if we don't win the midterms, they're going to blame me. You know that. If we do win them, I will get no credit whatsoever. It's true, I won't get any. But I'm working my ass off. You better get out there and vote.
3: Generators will be humming all night in the hurricane zone. Twisted trees and chunks of houses littering roads in parts of Florida and Alabama, blocking the power crews. Heavy rain moving Sunday into the mid-Atlantic and northeast, and flooding is likely. This is ABC News.
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6: There have been some indications or calculations that by the end of September, they would be at that $70 billion annualized revenue run rate. And obviously on the face of it, it now looks like that's been shifted to December. But actually that September number was being calculated according to the Anthropic way of booking revenue. And OpenAI does things slightly differently. And in particular, they don't book revenue that's generated through third-party providers in the way that Anthropic does. So I think if you were to kind of adjust on a like-for-like basis, probably actually there isn't a discrepancy, and that they're kind of largely tracking where they had been previously indicating investors. But, you know, I think obviously it's been a bit of a lumpy year for OpenAI. And I think earlier in the year, you might remember that their pace of sales growth was perhaps running lower than previously expected. And then they were overtaken by Anthropic.
5: Right.
6: Because at that point, Anthropic was, you know, much more into the enterprise market. So, you know, I think, a lot of noise there, but probably they're kind of tracking with where their investors probably thought they were.
7: This is the key growth metric that we use, right?
6: Yeah, mainly because it's the only kind of financial metric that
7: it's the only one
6: really
7: available
6: to play with. Because yeah, exactly. And you know, these companies are being valued at pretty punchy multiples of that revenues.
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24: It could actually get to a Category 3, and it is now up to 110 miles per hour. Remember, Wednesday, 40 miles per hour when we were talking. Yesterday, 80 miles per hour. This morning, 110. It is sitting over hot, deep Gulf waters right now and continuing to intensify somewhat. So all three of the main factors are something that everybody along the Gulf Coast would have to prepare for, right on up through the I-10 corridor there. As I mentioned before, there is a hurricane warning that's in effect from about Gulfport through Mobile over towards Panama City. That means that the winds could be still around the 100, 110 mile per hour mark. We could also have some very heavy rainfall, in excess of 8 inches of rainfall, and storm surge, about a 5 to 7 foot storm surge, could be devastating for the for those right along the immediate coastline.
11: Yeah, and we're hearing this could spin up tornadoes too. Is that still the case?
24: Yes. The forward northeast quadrant of hurricane could easily produce hurricanes as it is moving in a northward direction. So that forward right quadrant is the most active in terms of violent weather, more violent in the producing the tornadoes as it makes its way on land eventually sometime later today into tonight. I forgot to mention the timing. That would be tonight. I would say landfall at that point. And then getting on up here, it's going to take a little time.
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26: So we talk about diamonds a lot here at Bloomberg. I talk about diamonds a lot.
27: Love a good diamond.
26: That remind my husband. No. we talk about luxury. We talk about estate jewelry. We talk about watches. But on diamonds, one of the things that we pointed out a lot is how the market has drastically changed. Yes, a diamond may still be forever, but that diamond may increasingly be grown in the lab. And this market just continues to grow. So we are delighted to have back with us Natalie Morrison. She's the founder of Astria London. And great, too, that she brought along a key member of her team. We're delighted to have with her in studio as well. The company's global creative director, she's Sarah Jessica Parker, very well known to the Bloomberg audience. welcome. Nice to have you here.
28: Thanks for having us.
26: Yes. And we want to talk about the stuff that you guys are doing together, but I'm curious how you guys came together. Because I'm sure you get pitched a lot of things. I'm sure you get pitched a lot of things. How is it that this kind of made sense? We don't have time to tell each of our own version, but I'm fairly sure they'd be aligned anyway. Just be curious where they
2: he said, where they said, she said.
26: I got a call from my agent saying that this young woman had reached out and had started this business, although it was not a brand new newborn, and that she wanted to have a conversation about it, and it was specific around lab-grown diamonds and what she'd hoped to do with the company and how she wanted to grow it, and a partnership that we may or may not be able to sort out. And I was really intrigued and discovered how little I really knew about lab-grown diamonds. Mm-hmm. And most of what I knew was generally what's happening here in this country and the price point that it had found its success. And that was kind of how limited I was. And then I met the person who runs the masterclass.
2: I love that.
3: She's pretty amazing.
26: Yeah.
2: Well,
26: yeah.
2: Talk to us about how the acceptance of lab-grown diamonds, because I remember doing stories a few years ago, and there were either limitations, there were costs involved in terms of the creation, and I know there is to some extent too, but how it has evolved. And because when I talk to most people who get engaged today, it's a lab-grown diamond.
26: Yeah,
4: well, actually,
26: absolutely.
4: 61% of the engagement ring in the U.S. Wow. On lab-grown diamond last year. The reality is, I always speak about numbers because that's my background. So
2: it's okay. We love numbers.
4: $100 billion market a year, the diamond industry. Lab-grown diamond was 1% of the market in 2015, 5% in 2021, almost 30% last year, although we don't know the exact number. I don't know if you heard, but the DMCC in the UAE say it's going to be 100% by 2030.
3: Goodness.
26: But Natalie always moves those predictions closer to where we are now, and she's been right every single time. Mm-hmm. So they're saying 2030.
4: I wouldn't say so. The Economist is saying by 2030, 75%. The DMCC say 100%. I'm going to make a bet on 90%.
5: I want to know what specific aspect of this project really resonated with you. What was, yes, this is, I need to be in on this.
26: I think the creative part is always really compelling to me, but if that alone, without the kind of structure around it that is necessary, as I've discovered over the many years of being a creative person, you don't get very far. It doesn't matter how big you dream. But there was also this technology that Natalie was particularly excited about. I mean, she was extremely excited about the creative and what could be done and what she wanted to do inside Astria and what she hoped we could do with this other collection inside Astria. But the technology was a phenomenon to me. And the fact that you could have so much flexibility, that you could ask so much of it, that color and quality and cut and clarity and a kind of elegance and beauty that didn't, and luxury that didn't exist yet in the lab-grown diamond business, was pretty exciting to try to be worthy of, you know? And thus far, she's been right.
2: And we want to talk about your collection because it's very unique within the brand. But now let's go to the technology, because I remember when I talked about us doing it years ago, there was limitation in size and there were lots of limitations. So I think there were lots of questions whether or not this could become something. Tell us about the technology, or what do we need to understand, I think, to the audience about what's changed?
4: I think what has changed is that with technology growing and growing all the time, there's nothing we can't do right now. So people can dream big. You can now.
2: Speaking of big, I was wearing a piece right now.
4: This is the first diamond necklace in the world, 174 carat in D color, which corresponds to 1% of the diamonds in the world. So yes, there's nothing we can achieve. Colors, clarity,
26: engineering movement,
4: flexibility.
26: This is a ring, although it's very hard. It's on a torque, so it actually spins.
2: Oh my gosh!
26: So it can be this. It can. And we also have all the new collection has, you know, necklaces that have that and bracelets and cuffs. But that's just a part of the technology of great engineers and jewelry designers that can go hand in glove with the kind of technology that now exists inside lab-grown diamonds.
4: Yeah, and I think now we are talking about something, a different era in luxury. It's not just about using lab-grown diamond as technology, right? It's also creating a house of the future with focus on sustainability, craftsmanship, beauty, design. And when you mix all of this, we hope to do a good job.
5: Now, when you speak about this technology, talk to me about how difficult this is to pull off. Maybe the expenses, the capital needed. How difficult is it when it comes to the technology to be able to make things as beautiful as what you're wearing?
4: It's much more expensive than people think. So it's getting cheaper and cheaper with economy of scales, because the lab-grown diamond was discovered in 1950 originally by GE Capital. But now it's become only really famous since the 2018, when the FTC in the US declared a diamond is a diamond whether it comes from a lab or a mine. Since that day, it's growing. And because people get educated, there's no more myth about the diamond industry. So the reality is, on the technology front, it's very expensive. You need a lot of PhD. There's a lot of resources behind it, but it's getting cheaper and cheaper.
2: But the more you produce.
4: The more we produce.
26: Well, speaking of, though, the stuff that you produce, talk to us about your collection, which launched this month, because it does have a real vintage feel to it. You talk about movement, the heart of the city.
3: Yeah. Like
26: those necklaces, they're fun, and they move around, right?
3: They are fun, but hopefully they're not silly. I think so much of what I love and have worn has been, that not outside of the stuff that I've been fortunate enough to borrow, is really from thrift shops, consignment shops, vintage spots. And it's old, it's colorful, it's often bigger in scale, it's got a little body to it. At the same time, it's not as feminine as what people typically consider, you know, jewelry for women. So Inside Astria is this extraordinary collection that already exists. I always say it's like ultra feminine, you know, it's for a lady. But then there's this other consumer and this other shopper that might want a touch more muscle, you know, and a touch more, I think of a kind of metropolitan approach to it, but it's not, and it's for everybody. It just has a little bit more kind of, it's a fuller figure. I don't know. This is one of them, but this is like, it's when I pull one piece, I'm like, but there are so many.
26: Yeah.
3: You know, this is part of the new collection, and we've got these pendants. But this, once again, this is like, it's like, it's just the teeniest, tiniest, like, corner of a portrait. It's just really based on color and a kind of shape and silhouette that might be recognized from the past and nod, but it feels really contemporary, and it's just beautifully made and color.
26: You speak to me because I've, you know, my mom, like, inheriting older jewelry, and I feel the same way. I love going to, like, consignment shops or something, or even a garage sale, and you find, like, an old rhinestone necklace or
3: yes.
26: The artwork.
3: Even the chunky,
26: incredible,
3: old, beautiful rhinestone paste earrings that had these gorgeous, deep colors, they're super concentrated colors, but actually, they can be made really sexy and really contemporary. And we have some pieces that have just arrived that I'm seeing for the first time.
4: Yeah,
3: that just run up the ear, that are.
5: That sounds really nice.
3: So, and we're working with pearls and diamonds now. So they're also becoming involved.
4: Intimate. There's no limit of what we can do.
26: Well, there's the next generation, right? I don't know how you feel about jewelry.
5: When it comes to lab-grown diamonds, I'm honestly so indifferent. I know some people are like, oh, this is fake versus this is real.
3: But it's not fake.
4: It's not fake.
5: And
3: it's the same seed. It's the same carbon seed.
5: And this is what a lot of people aren't educated about.
4: The best way to think about it, you know, it's like the water when it's on top of the iceberg becomes ice. It's the same as the water that you put in your fridge and become ice. At its end, it's the same. That's an elegant way to say this. I think the main question, which is still in people's mind, which I really want to correct, is on the resale value. Because people think that lab-grown diamonds don't have a resale value. And maybe they are right. Nobody knows, because there's no secondary market. But what matters is the following. A diamond is not an investment, in my opinion. We've been thinking that, but if you look at the numbers, they've lost 50% of their value, the natural diamond industry, over the last 5 years. It was just announced by Rappaport. If you buy a 2-carat ring, lab-grown diamond, D-Color, that will cost you, with Astria London at the top of the top, $6,000 to $8,000. The equivalent ring in mine diamond will cost you $60,000. By the time you leave the shop, you already lost $30,000.
26: Right.
4: So for me, you can buy almost 3 times that. So the question of resale value
3: and they're
4: is
3: both
4: not,
3: diamonds.
4: And they're both
26: and they're
4: diamonds.
26: Both diamonds. Right.
4: They are both eternal. And they look beautiful.
3: Yeah. And I don't even look anymore at the collection and think, God, these are really exquisite lab-grown. I don't even see it anymore. I walked in today to see the collection in person finally, and I just thought, my God, those are beautiful diamonds.
5: Do you have a favorite? Can you tell us?
3: I never have favorite pictures, books, children, food. Like, I can't pick favorites. But I'm really excited about all of them. Yeah.
4: Men.
26: Well, tell us about what's going on with men, because we cover that a lot. And often we're talking watches, but
2: Tell us.
4: Last time you asked me about the men collection. Yes. So we are actually shooting with José Alvera, the Knicks, for showing our first men collection. I'm telling you that the men are going to wear more and more diamonds. It's growing by 7 to 8% a year at the moment. In the UAE, it's becoming one of our biggest markets.
2: Growth year over year? What can you tell us real quickly?
4: Growth Austria?
2: Yeah.
4: We're doubling this year already.
2: You're doubling
4: this
2: year. We've
4: opened at the Ritz in Paris, the Mandarin Oriental at Paris this year.
2: New York City next year?
4: New York City next year.
5: Right.
2: Yeah. And more collections to come.
3: Yeah. Yeah. We have to, we keep pursuing, we keep working. We have always, it's the next collection. It's the wonderful monotony of design is that it's always waiting for you.
2: But you like it.
3: Very much. I
5: just
3: love
5: the beginning.
3: It.
2: You can tell.
5: Yeah.
2: You can tell.
4: But what excites me is to create the new global house of jewelry. You know, looking at luxury in an ethical way, looking at luxury in a...
2: Well, I've been looking at luxury and I'm like kind of in awe.
1: Our thanks to Natalie Morrison. She is the founder of Astria London. And to Sarah Jessica Parker, the company's global creative director. Our thanks as well to Nora Melinda, Bloomberg TV Markets correspondent, for stepping in while Tim was away. And that wraps up the weekend edition of Bloomberg Business Week from Bloomberg Radio. 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I'm Carol Masser. Have a good, safe weekend. Tim will be back next week. Do stay with us. 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
8: From ABC News, I'm Wayne Cabot. This weekend brings the deadliest attack on any Arab Gulf country since the start of the Iran war. 12 people reported dead, including an American, in a missile attack on the international airport in Riyadh, Saudi Arabia. At least 300 reported injured. President Trump reacting to the news after a campaign stop in Tennessee.
9: We have communication with the Houthis, and we'll see what happens, but what they did was very bad.
8: The president saying he plans to reach out to the Saudi crown prince as well. This weekend, the U.S. attacked and disabled a commercial cargo vessel in the Gulf of Oman, which the Pentagon says tried to run America's naval blockade against Iran. As Ukraine fights for survival, President Trump blames its leader for American gas prices.
9: We told them, do whatever you want, but don't hit the diesel fuel, because there's a big problem, big shortage. And what does he do? He goes and hits the diesel fuel.
8: He called it a war that never should have started. The U.S. is tapping into its oil reserves not because of the war, but because of the hurricane that hit Florida and Alabama, now a massive rain and wind storm. Police are combing through victims' cell phones, trying to understand how a family member could kill 7 relatives, including 2 children and a pregnant woman, and that woman's friend.
10: Audio evidence indicates multiple gunshots coming from inside an Erie, Pennsylvania home just before 5 p.m. Friday evening. Police say surveillance camera footage then shows 2 women appearing distressed, knocking on the door, and a gunman coming out and fatally shooting both of them. Chief Rick Laura.
13: Some scenes stay with you long after you leave them. This is one of those tragic scenes. Out of respect for the victims and the families, I will not discuss the details of what our officers encountered inside that home.
10: Mike Dubosky, ABC News.
8: Many in that city, Erie, Pennsylvania, report being stunned by the news. The gunman dying from a self-inflicted gunshot wound, according to the police there. You're listening to ABC News.
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8: ICE says it did not know that there was a 5-year-old child in the back seat when they opened fire on a car in New York City this past week. But they say they do know the driver was a troublemaker, they say, here illegally. New York Congresswoman Grace Meng telling ABC News.
16: Enforcing the law does not require gunfire like that. It doesn't require them to do that in the middle of school dismissal time on a crowded street.
8: And on a street in Texas, ICE chased a car and broke the leg of a man in the process, the man trying to run away on Saturday. Anthony McConnell with the Harris County Sheriff saying
17: the ICE agent was trying to box him in to the backside of the building at the corner and struck the passenger,
8: who is now in ICE custody and, according to the sheriff's office, was in the country illegally. There's an attraction in the UK called the Land of the Tigers that opened in 2011. Well, a man died Saturday after he entered the tiger enclosure at the Land of the Tigers Wildlife Park and was attacked by one of the tigers. Emergency medical personnel responding to the Yorkshire Wildlife Park near the city of Doncaster after it happened about 1:35 in the afternoon, but the victim by that time was already dead at the scene. The tiger was not hurt and stayed inside the enclosure the entire time. I'm Wayne Cabot, ABC News.
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31: As of October 7th, we had 19.5 million barrels a day of oil and refined products leaving. 17.3 million barrels a day of that is crude oil, and the remaining is refined products, which means refined products are down. They're 2.1 million barrels a day, down from 6.3 million barrels a day from the year prior. So a pretty significant recovery in crude without a significant recovery in products, which, again, brings to the high prices in diesel, gasoline, and jet fuel.
30: Interesting. This, of course, follows oil flows through the Strait, rebounding close to pre-war levels in September and early this month. How expensive, how difficult is it to maintain those types of flows when you consider the naval escorts that are required?
31: We don't exactly know how much it's costing the U.S. Navy to send, to be able to escort those ships through. We know that freight rates are the highest. I mean, they're 100 times higher than where they were this time last year. And I think the problem that we're really starting to see, and the reason that we're going to have a really hard time seeing crude prices come down, are these extremely high freight rates that we're seeing. And those freight rates include insurance. They include the fact that there's not a lot of freight, not a lot of ships available to bring them through. And we also, keep in mind, don't have Iranian barrels that we're leaving before. So those tankers are also offline. So there's a shortage of tankers. There is super high insurance premiums. There's super high costs just getting the ships out of the Strait.
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1: Good day to you. I'm Nathan Hager. We begin today's program with some key inflation data in the U.S. The Consumer Price Index for the month of September is due out this Wednesday, followed by producer prices Thursday. A key piece of the inflation story before the Federal Reserve's next policy meeting at the end of this month. For more, we're joined by Michael McKee, international economics and policy correspondent for Bloomberg Radio and Television. Correct me if I'm wrong, Mike, but I think this is some of the last inflation data we're going to see before the next decision. Is it going to be make or break for an October move from the Fed?
4: It is to a certain extent, not as much as the September numbers were. We had two monthly CPI reports before the last Fed meeting, and only one this time. And basically, everybody knows that prices are going to go up because energy prices rose over the interim period. The question is, when you drill down into it, are other categories, particularly in the services areas, starting to show any kind of relief? And there's mixed feelings in the economic community about that. Now, we heard from the major decision makers so far at the Fed, at least the guys with titles after their names, the vice chairman, Philip Jefferson, and the vice chairman of the Open Market Committee, the New York Fed President John Williams, who said, yes, we need to raise rates again, but we don't necessarily have to do it this month. So the market is operating from the point of view that unless we get a really big surprise in CPI, just a normal rise won't do it because they can figure they'll raise rates again in December.
1: Okay, well, what's a normal rise mean, Mike?
4: Well, if you look for maybe a 0.2% monthly rise or a 0.3% monthly rise, you also have to figure in base effects. But basically, you get something in the 3% range. They would love to see core go under 3 and stay there. Any increase in the CPI that pushes us higher up into the mid threes is going to be a warning signal to the Fed that they're just not making progress yet. And I might mention that for those of you who have trouble sleeping or are maybe on a different shift than Nathan and I, next Thursday is PPI day, but at 11:30 p.m. Eastern time in the U.S., we're going to hear from Kevin Warsh. He's going to be over at the IMF meetings in Bangkok, and he is going to be interviewed by Kristalina Georgieva, the IMF managing director, and we're all hoping she'll say, well, what are you going to do? Because it's the last Fed appearance by any Fed official before the blackout starts, so he gets the last word.
1: Well, I was going to say, that puts the blackout period in a whole new meaning when he's getting up that dark and early to make some comments that could potentially move markets here. But let's dive into the debate about what we could see around this CPI number, whether energy-related inflation could be seeping into broader price pressures. What are the sides of the debate that you're looking at?
4: Well, the biggest one is transportation, because the cost of diesel is obviously through the roof, and we're seeing more and more and more stories about how truckers are having to pass on their price increases. They can't make a living at these levels of diesel unless they raise prices. And then if they're raising prices to their customers are going to raise prices to you. And it takes a while for all of this to happen, but it should start showing up soon because the prices have been elevated for some time. So a lot of people are watching to see what we get in a lot of different categories of stuff that's trucked a lot. Do vegetables go up? Does clothing go up? Those kinds of things because of transportation costs.
1: And that gets into producer prices as well. I think it's safe to say that we haven't seen a lot of evidence, at least up to now, that producer prices are starting to creep into what consumers are paying. Do we expect that to change anytime soon?
4: Well, they measure two different things, so it takes a while for one to translate to the other. It's not a one-on-one thing. Consumer prices are what you pay, and producer prices are what they charge. And companies have had a hard time raising prices. People very price-sensitive these days. They don't want to lose customers. So they've been slow to raise prices. But I can tell you, I've been out in different parts of the country over the past couple of weeks, and all of the companies that I have talked to basically say we're at the end of that. We can't absorb the price increases anymore. And so they're looking to start to raise prices. They'll do it tentatively at first because they want to make sure that the price increase can go through. But as if prices continue to rise for input costs, then we'll see more inflation on the producer side, which eventually ends up in the consumer price index.
1: Appreciate this, Mike. As always, thanks for being here. That's Bloomberg International Economics and Policy Correspondent Michael McKee. Let's take a look now at some stocks making news in the week ahead. I'm Nathan Hager, joined by Bloomberg Intelligence senior U.S. banks analyst Herman Chan, because this is the week that the banks are going to be making the news for sure with the kickoff of third quarter reporting season. J.P. Morgan Chase expected to kick things off Tuesday. So, Herman, how are Jamie Dimon and company going to set the bar for the rest of Wall Street this time around?
5: Yeah, we do think J.P. Morgan's going to set the bar pretty high for the group. That's really reflected in what they were they talked about in terms of expectations for the third quarter, talking about mid-teen to upper-teen growth in both trading and investment banking. That really just speaks to their testament of the bank itself, really strong market leadership, and their ability to really navigate some volatile markets that we saw in the third quarter. So kudos to them. They'll set the bar high, and it would be interesting to see if any other banks in the group can match that.
1: Well, let's dig in a little bit more into that, because it certainly was a volatile quarter. How do we expect that JP Morgan is going to be navigating that, not just around the equity side, but around this higher interest rate environment we find ourselves in now?
5: Yeah, the higher interest rates is really interesting, because bank stocks throughout most of the year were strong, given the fact that we had that great equity trading volume in the first and second quarter of the year. You had the AI trade really lifting stocks like JP Morgan, Goldman and Morgan Stanley. But now there's a bit more uncertainty given the expected higher for a longer rate backdrop. That's slowing down some capital markets activity. That should reverberate in the third quarter and fourth quarter. JP Morgan, though, they've been really deft in navigating the markets. There was some pullback in trading and equity activity in Asia in particular in the third quarter, whereas in the second quarter, that was really robust. So being able to navigate that, I think, speaks to the testament of the strength of the bank.
1: Well, you mentioned Goldman Sachs there. Of course, I guess we're expecting to hear from Goldman on Tuesday as well. But we've already heard some reporting, at least, that their top leaders, David Solomon among them, are going to get their biggest stock bonuses ever. I mean, that's got to bode well for the results we're expecting.
5: Yeah, that's right. We'd expect some pretty strong results from Goldman as well. Qualitatively, they've talked about equities trading being solid, higher than fixed income trading. So that should really drive results for them, because they are more equity tilted versus some of the larger competitors like a Citi or a B of A. So strong results there. We'd expect some higher expenses. David Solomon had telegraphed that at a recent investor conference. Part of that's probably related to the bonuses that you just mentioned. Some of that's probably related to some charitable contributions as well.
1: So obviously, as you say, Goldman is stocks focused, also deal focused as well. I remember how heavily involved they were in the SpaceX IPO. Now that we're seeing a lot of, really high profile initial public offerings getting delayed now, could that be a headwind for Goldman in these results?
5: Yeah, I think that's why the stocks have been trading down a bit. Goldman and Morgan Stanley were sort of the bellwethers for the AI trade, given the fact that they were book runners on the SpaceX deal earlier in the year. That being said, we're still expecting Anthropic in the fourth quarter, so they're doing some due diligence there. That should be helpful. And then there's been some announcements on further IPO activity. There was an SK Hynix spinoff, so that Goldman will be a book runner on. So there's going to be some good activity. It'll be some fits and starts given the volatile market backdrop that we're operating in today.
1: Okay, so along with Goldman and JP Morgan on Tuesday, we're also expecting to hear from Bank of America on Wednesday as the financials parade goes on. How's Brian Moynihan's bank likely to fare in this environment?
5: Yeah, we're expecting some choppier activity for Bank of America, both in the investment banking and trading front. Bank of America has talked about flattish trading results, which should lag the likes of JP Morgan, Goldman that we mentioned earlier. Investment banking also is looking a bit soft, given that their implied guidance expects investment banking down about 12-22%. So they said that client activity is still strong, but there's some mix shift happening that's really driving the decline in activity. So we'd expect at least heading into the quarter that Bank of America lags some of from their peers.
1: Are we expecting that strong customer activity is expected to be reflected in loans as well? I mean, Bank of America is pretty exposed to commercial and individual loans, isn't it?
5: That's right. So from a loan standpoint, we think the group's going to be pretty strong. Bank of America will continue to benefit from the economic activity that's happening throughout the country. We're expecting on average about 2% loan growth for the group. 3% commercial loan growth, so maybe a bit softer on the consumer side. The consumer side is going to be a bit lagging, given the fact that higher interest rates is really curbing activity in areas like mortgages. But card activity should be strong, and then autos should sort of be in the middle there. But really, what's driving the loan growth for the industry right now is commercial lending. Some of that's AI and AI related. And then commercial real estate's really picking up again after a multi-year setback following higher interest rates and areas of concern like office that where you saw some defaults over the past few years.
1: All right, Herman, thanks for this as we look forward to the kickoff of big bank earnings season once again. That's Bloomberg Intelligence Senior U.S. Banks Analyst Herman Chan. And coming up on Bloomberg Daybreak Weekend, we'll look ahead to a meeting of European leaders in Brussels. Can they steer the region through political and economic turbulence? I'm Nathan Hager, and this is Bloomberg.
6: This is the Bloomberg Business of Entertainment Report. The House of Mouse has been moving toward making Disney Plus a one-stop streaming service with Hulu, Disney Plus, and ESPN Unlimited. But as Dana Walden, President and Chief Creative Officer at the Walt Disney Company, revealed at Bloomberg Screen Time, it's complicated.
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11: Part of it is actually technical, and this gets into, I'm sure, a topic that Tom loves, is the whole negative convexity hedging in the mortgage-backed securities market, that, you know, no one is prepaying mortgages because everyone is out the money on their mortgage because yields are rising. So the duration of the Bloomberg MBS index is going up, while the duration of the Treasury index is going down. It's the opposite of what you see with this negative convexity spiral that you see with low rates. So in 2020, when the 10-year went to 0.3%,
12: right,
11: everyone was refinancing, as they should have, and so the mortgages get prepaid. So the duration of the mortgage index goes down, Treasury goes up, and you cause hedging.
12: So on a full faith and credit 10-year yield, 5.2%, mortgage out at 7.whatever%, it's nonlinear price down, yield up. How close are we to where accelerative convex tendencies go into price and really cause some damage? Are we close to that?
11: We're in it. Since we broke 5%, that's just a guess.
12: Right.
11: I would say a lot of the action has just been technical. It's hedging, right? So you sell treasuries because your durations are mismatched between treasuries and mortgages. And it's just the opposite of what made yields go down even more than they should have back in 2020. So the question is, when does that end? Do we go to 6, or do we stay at 5.3, or is it over? Nobody really knows. But I think a lot of what we're seeing right now is technical.
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1: This is Bloomberg Daybreak Weekend, our global look ahead at the top stories for investors in the coming week. I'm Nathan Hager in Washington. Later in the program, we'll look to what we can expect from Japan's Sports Day. But first, in the coming days, EU leaders meet in Brussels at a time of growing economic and political concerns for some of the region's major players. Will the EU nations manage to forge a path ahead? For more, let's go to Bloomberg Daybreak Europe anchor Caroline Hepker in London.
2: Nathan, it's been an eventful couple of weeks for Europe. The French fiscal situation has captured the attention of investors around the world. The country has faced a rout on bond markets as concerns mount over whether the minority government led by Prime Minister Sébastien Lecornu can deliver the spending cuts and tax increases to bring down the deficit or even just get a budget passed. Economic woes in the country also come as more than 250,000 people poured into the streets demanding more money for education in uprisings by students, teachers and others that sometimes turned violent. Meanwhile, in Spain, the Prime Minister Pedro Sanchez unexpectedly dissolved Parliament and called an early election after failing to pass new housing measures and widespread anger in Spain over the policy. Following the disruption in France and Spain, whispers of contagion risk are returning to Europe's bond market. Ozan Tarman is vice chair of global macro at Deutsche Bank.
13: Even in my smaller, big macro dinners in US, people seem to be more focused on OATs than US treasuries. But despite that, right. At the end, everybody, maybe in a cute way, expecting that TPI, that intervention to come if things get worse.
12: They have to clear this some way. And Leon Laurent yesterday said he's unsure how that process happens. What does Deutsche Bank say?
13: I'm with you. It's not that easy to clear the process. Now Le Pen is acting like the responsible one. The RN budget today seemed more liberal, but I don't think it's going away.
2: That was Deutsche Bank's Ozan Tarman speaking there to Bloomberg's Tom Keane and Alexis Christophorus. So all of this as European leaders prepare to meet in Brussels for a summit in the next few days. No official programme has been shared, but the region's political and economic uncertainty is likely to make it onto the agenda. Joining me for more is Bloomberg's chief euro area economist Simona De La Chiaia and our chief Europe correspondent Oliver Crook. Ollie, what are we expecting from this leaders' gathering? What normally happens at these events? This comes at a time of quite a lot of pressure for Europe.
14: Yeah, I mean, absolutely. These European Council meetings is basically a forum for all the European, the EU leaders to get together and try to make sort of big decisions on a number of things that are sort of facing the European Union. So I think right now the main object is going to be to try to get to some collective view on how to treat the threat from China as it poses to the trade situation. You know, as we've been reporting, we have some EU emissaries, Maro Sefcovic, the trade representative, going to China to try to sort of establish what the Chinese position is there. And for the Europeans, basically now getting this deficit with China, which has got to $1 billion a day, that is sort of, I guess, seen now from the European perspective as kind of a breaking point and something that they can no longer tolerate to try to advance some of those conversations. So depending on how those talks go, how much progress can be made on the sort of negotiations diplomatic front, that will sort of set the tone for how the European leaders will sort of assess how hard they need to go on this question of China. We should say that there has been some political evolution on this question at the European level. You know, when I spoke to the Spanish trade minister a couple of weeks ago, Spain is a country that sort of notably would actually like to have a relatively strong economic relationship with China, that $1 billion a day is too much even from their perspective. And you have the Germans historically who've been very reticent to take any kind of aggressive trade action on the Chinese because of how dependent these German car makers are on the domestic market. But that also is evolving. You do have the Germans now, it seems, more ready to take on a sort of more active role and a more potentially confrontational role on the Chinese for a couple of reasons. For one reason, they've lost so much market share in China that actually, you know, if that market is actually less important than it used to be. But again, the Chinese are gaining so much market share here in Europe, and you have all the sort of difficulties with the U.S. market, that the European market is something that these car makers now increasingly feel more and more they need to preserve. So that is going to be, I suspect, going to be the main issue of conversation. But of course, we've been alluding to some of the issues in the bond market, the political risk that's on the horizon. You've got the EU budget you still need to get over the line, in addition to sort of the increasing energy costs, which all be certainly discussed at the margin.
2: Yeah, absolutely. I mean, Europe's also very much between the America first sort of nationalist US position that was again reframed and reiterated by Marco Rubio in Greece only a few days ago. And, you know, you talk about the negotiations between the EU and China as well, export overcapacity and the rare earths issue. So trade is a kind of major theme. But look, how do you think that the leaders are going to relate to France and Spain now that their positions, you know, become quite clouded? There is now expected to be an election earlier in Spain than we expected, and then there's the presidential and the other elections in France next year. These are leaderships in transition.
14: Absolutely. I mean, and to say nothing of the fact that you also have an Italian election next year, you have a Polish election. I mean, you have a ton of different political risk on the horizon that is going to appear for all these critical nations. And when you think about what's on the line, I mean, let's talk about Germany as well. I mean, there's not an election really on the horizon, but you have Friedrich Merz, the Chancellor of Germany, who is under incredible pressure. He's had a lot of difficulty getting sort of his agenda through and really getting that political purchase. But when you look at, you know, France, right, this is one of the two main pillars of the European European Union. When you look at the council, you know, you can't really do anything big in Europe without Germany and France, A, on the same page, but B, also in a relatively strong position at home. And in both of those cases, that is not the picture that you have going forward. And potentially waiting in the wings are people that are quite skeptical of the European Union, quite skeptical in varying degrees of the European project and the Eurozone. I mean, you have the AfD in Germany. Again, they are not likely to come to power anytime soon, but they actively talk about a withdrawal of the Eurozone from Germany. I mean, you can't even imagine what kind of impact that sort of thing would have. But for Marine Le Pen, who has tempered her sort of relationship a little bit to the EU, I mean, she, you know, very, you know, possibly could be the next president of France. That is something that for the markets, I think, is incredibly difficult to risk, in part because she hasn't made her views of Europe, you know, explicitly clear in terms of what it would mean for policy. So all of these things are sort of looming largely. The only thing I think it does give to some of these leaders is some ability to basically get stuff over the line, potentially in a sort of, you know, when you have nothing left to lose, you can actually sort of, you can act a little bit more freely. Potentially you have a little bit of that energy from Emmanuel Macron.
2: Simona, given the situation with French government debt, with sovereign bond yields in Europe, how concerned do you think member states are about contagion in terms of bond market risks?
31: We have already seen some signs of contagion with the sell-off in France spilling over into other sovereign markets, including Italy. The real concern, I think, is that this can create a negative feedback loop. Higher yields increase expected debt servicing costs that makes investors more concerned about the fiscal outlook, and then they demand a higher risk premium to hold that debt. For a highly indebted country, that dynamic can become particularly uncomfortable. And I think Italy here is a good example, because the country has made a considerable progress on fiscal consolidation in recent years, and these have helped also rebuild credibility with investors and bring its spread down

0: around intervention. We're not back at a Greece level crisis point, but I suppose because of the worries around whispers of sort of contagion in bond markets, there has been discussion and you hear it from officials also about either in favour or rejecting ECB intervention or EU intervention. Where are we in that discussion for France in particular?
1: That's absolutely very important. I think the first thing to say is that Europe is much better equipped to deal with contagion than it was during the sovereign debt crisis. The ECB now has instruments specifically designed to deal with fragmentation in bond markets. But that does not mean that ECB will step in simply because French or Italian spreads are widening. The key question is why spreads are widening. And as yet, the bar for intervention remains high. This is for the reason that I mentioned before. If investors are demanding higher than premium because they are concerned about the country fiscal position, then some of that repricing is justified. In that case, the first response has to come from governments through credible fiscal policy and more market discipline. But the situation becomes different if a fiscal shock starts morphing into market dysfunction. Mm-hmm. For example, if you see rapid deleveraging, deteriorating liquidity or contagion spreading across country in a way that is no longer justified by fundamental. And that's precisely the type of situation the ECB TPI instrument was designed for. It allows the ECB to intervene when it judges market moves to be unwarranted and when they threaten the transmission of monetary policy. But there are also conditions attached, including assessment of fiscal sustainability. And the ECB will be closely looking at whether markets still function properly and whether stresses become systemic. So the challenge for the policymaker now is to distinguish between legitimate market discipline and when financial consideration instead start to begin.
0: I mean, Ollie, there are some big issues for these leaders to talk about.
2: I think it's important to hang on those sort of two points. So one on the China point in terms of the prospect of a trade war. We should say that the Chinese hold within their sort of hand a lot of joker cards that I think will put a ceiling on how much activity the Europeans will take. To say, you know, obviously there's the question of rare earth metals that effectively the EU got caught up in the trade disputes between the US and China and effectively was cut off, you know, briefly from those rare earths from China. And that effectively debilitates many parts of the European economy. So I think that from there, you put a sort of ceiling on how much activity the Europeans can play. But of course, there is a sort of bitter irony in the auto sector, which is many of these European automakers, even for the domestic market in Europe, are dependent on China for the batteries in the cars, are dependent on China for a lot of the energy infrastructure, like fast charging across Europe. So there are a lot of sort of natural checks, I think, on how far the Europeans are willing to go, to say nothing of the fact that unlike China, the Europeans need to be quite responsive politically to their electorate. And if you have sort of inflation driven by a trade war with China or growth slowing, these are things that is basically not going to be terribly, sustainable within Europe. And of course, the ECB succession question, I think, is the final point that really over the next couple of months will be very important for the Europeans. They need to figure out who is going to replace Lagarde at the ECB if she departs early. There are two other governing council, or I should say executive board seats that are going up as well. So that is all going to be sort of debated and negotiated. They want to do one big package around that. But let's also imagine, just a final point here, a world in which the ECB, you know, wants to act on behalf of sort of the French government when you have a French person in Christine Lagarde running the ECB who may leave early in order to take a hand potentially in the election. All of this gets very, very sort of very disorderly and very sort of untidy very quickly.
0: Ollie, thank you so much for being with me. That is Bloomberg's Oliver Crook, our chief Europe correspondent, and Simona de la Chiaia, Bloomberg's chief Euro area economist. I think setting you up very nicely for this European Council summit in the coming days. We will have full coverage across Bloomberg platforms for what emerges from these leaders at such a vital time for Europe. I'm Caroline Hepke here in London. You can catch us every weekday morning for Bloomberg Daybreak Europe beginning at 6 a.m. in London. That's 1 a.m. on Wall Street. Nathan.
3: Thanks, Caroline. And coming up on Bloomberg Daybreak Weekend, we'll look ahead to Japan's Sports Day. I'm Nathan Hager, and this is Bloomberg.
4: 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Coming up, the latest market-moving headlines from Bloomberg. 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
5: ABC News, I'm Wayne Cabot. It's the deadliest attack on a Gulf Arab country since the start of the Iran war, whose fronts have expanded, now including a missile attack on the international airport in Riyadh, Saudi Arabia.

0: be with at least 12 people killed, including an American, more than 300 injured. The Houthis are suspected after attacking that same airport days earlier, killing three. President Trump telling a rally in Tennessee.
1: The war is going to end very soon, and when it ends, it's going to end. You're going to see the oil drop like a rock. You'll be very happy.
0: Trump is not happy with Volodymyr Zelensky, blaming the Ukraine president for driving oil prices higher by attacking Russian oil refineries.
1: He'd better damn well stop.
0: Victims' cell phones could help police understand why a man opened fire on a house full of relatives in Erie, Pennsylvania, killing eight people and then killing himself. The victims include two children and a woman 8 months pregnant. This is ABC News.
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4: There have been some indications or calculations that by the end of September, they would be at that $70 billion annualized revenue run rate. And obviously on the face of it, it now looks like that's been shifted to December. But actually that September number was being calculated according to the Anthropic way of booking revenue. And OpenAI does things slightly differently. And in particular, they don't book revenue that's generated through third-party providers in the way that Anthropic does. So I think if you were to kind of adjust on a like-for-like basis, probably actually there isn't a discrepancy, and that they're kind of largely tracking where they had been previously indicating investors. But, you know, I think obviously it's been a bit of a lumpy year for OpenAI. And I think earlier in the year, you might remember that their pace of sales growth was perhaps running lower than previously expected. And then they were overtaken by Anthropic.
3: Right.
4: At that point, Anthropic was, you know, much more into the enterprise market. So, you know, I think, a lot of noise there, but probably they're kind of tracking with where their investors probably thought they were.
5: This is the key growth metric that we use, right?
4: Yeah, mainly because it's the only kind of financial metric that
5: it's the only one
4: really
5: available
4: to play with. Because yeah, exactly. And you know, these companies are being valued at pretty punchy multiples of that revenues.
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23: This is the Bloomberg Black Business Beat. Shipping logistics company C.H. Robinson recently announced a deal to buy RXO, another freight company that leans into tech and specializes in last mile delivery. That's the last legs of a product's journey before getting onto store shelves or onto your doorstep. C.H. Robinson is led by a Black executive, CEO Dave Bozeman, and he spoke to Bloomberg about how he's aiming to integrate more cutting edge tech into the business with RXO now in the fold.
24: Supply chains are getting more complex. You really have to provide solutions for shippers. We do that very well. Bringing RXO into the fold makes this a very strong company that not only does global forwarding and freight brokerage at scale, but also provides solutions for shippers at scale.
23: The roughly $5.8 billion deal comes as the freight industry faces challenges. Bozeman believes the tie-up should pay dividends quickly, unlocking value for shareholders and freight customers alike. I'm Bloomberg's Justin Milliner on the Black Business Beat.
25: On a recent edition of the Big Take podcast, ultra-wealthy individuals in the UK have been fleeing the country after sweeping Labour Party tax reforms. Host Sarah Holder speaks with Bloomberg's Benjamin Stupples about the impact it could have on Britain's economy.
26: Who were these people that are leaving the UK?
27: So we're talking dynastic wealth. We're talking fortunes from pharmaceuticals, from tech, from industrials. We're talking individuals from India, Switzerland, and we're talking British individuals as well.
26: Mm-hmm.
27: The latest addition to that list is a UK hedge fund founder known as Chris Rokos. That's a significant name because only a few months ago, he was donating almost £200 million to one of our top universities that we have here. So the fact that homegrown talent is now joining billionaires who came from, let's say, Switzerland or India, these are real case examples, they were among the first waves to go. Now the pendulum is shifting to potentially more homegrown billionaires.
26: And why are they leaving?
27: If I'm a billionaire tax advisor, the first thing I would tell you is billionaires don't just move because of tax. And that by and large is true. Tax was a major factor here. There were other things as well. We've had a few different political leaders, chop and change of Brexit. I think that's phase one. Folks were left a little bit unstable here. And actually, to go back to your original question, why is this happening? Labour came in 2024 and expanded the reforms to expose a non-dom in London their overseas wealth to the UK's inheritance tax, which is as high as 40%. That's one of the highest in developed nations. And we're not like in the US. You've got a decent inheritance tax rate, but quite high, but only kicks in at a certain level where you're really among the ultra wealthy elite. Ours kicks in from about £1 million between a married couple. So that means any billionaire was suddenly exposed almost overnight to a 40% rate on something that had nothing to do with the UK.
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28: This is Bloomberg Daybreak Weekend, our global look ahead at the top stories for investors in the coming week. I'm Nathan Hager in Washington. This Monday, Japan celebrates Sports Day, a holiday that's used to promote active lifestyles and physical health. For a closer look, let's get to the very fit Doug Krisner, host of the Bloomberg Daybreak Asia podcast.
29: Thanks, Nathan. Sports Day is held annually on the second Monday in October. It commemorates the opening of the 1964 Summer Olympic Games held in Tokyo. Now, the first Sports Day was held in October 1966. These days, the holiday is used to promote sports as well as physical and mental health. For a closer look, let's bring in Bloomberg's Alice French. Alice covers investing in Asia, and she joins from our studios in the Japanese capital. Thank you so much for being here. I want to point out right at the top, obviously, it's a market holiday. That's going to impact other markets in the APAC region. Less liquidity is likely, and that will be a factor. And from what I've read, there is not much in the way of any economic impact given this holiday. But I'm curious about the level of engagement on Sports Day. Are people in Japan enthusiastic about this?
0: Yeah, so look, I think it's a great excuse for people to put together things like fun runs. Kids might be participating in some sort of sports-related activities on that day. It's always used as kind of an excuse to have fun around that theme. I would say, though, I mean, you mentioned there, of course, it traces back to the Olympics that Japan hosted in the 60s. And I do think Sports Day does kind of speak to a broader public awareness of health and wellness, really. It's just something that particularly at the moment with Sanae Takaichi's government is being promoted. You know, she has identified these 17 strategic areas that she wants to kind of boost public spending in. And two of those are biotech and medicine. Now, of course, Japan is tackling with this declining population, this aging population. You know, we're looking at below 700,000 births per year, which is quite a drop even compared to about 4 years ago. Mm-hmm. And of course, you know, the need to kind of prop up this growing population of essentially pensioners, right, is becoming, I think, a growing burden for some of the younger members of society. And so there's definitely sort of a growing public, I don't know whether I would call it pressure, but there's certainly a sense of awareness and the sense that people need to be taking responsibility for their own health, but also so as not to become too much of a sort of monetary burden on society.
29: So, Alice, I find it interesting that Japan is home to the world's oldest population. There has to be a connection. This country is home to more centenarians than any place in the world.
0: Absolutely. And look, there are lots of theories behind this. But certainly, traditionally, you know, there's a lot of consumption of things like fermented foods here, fresh fish. And I think, you know, in general, things like fast food did take slightly longer to kind of come into the general diet in Japan, which I think has definitely helped to promote longevity. I will say in the urban areas, particularly Tokyo and Osaka, sort of Western fast food has become a lot more normal in recent years, particularly among young people, and things like obesity and high blood pressure are becoming slightly more common, but again, still far below Western standards. And this is partly because of the general healthcare system, right? I mean, I'm from the UK, and so I'm very well versed in the challenges of the public health system and what's going on with the NHS. I mean, Japan has a very, very heavily subsidized private healthcare system, you know, 70% subsidized by the state. All people are mandated to undergo an annual full healthcare checkup with things like x-rays and full bloods and ECGs. And that, of course, is intended to be preventative. And it does seem to work pretty well in identifying things early and keeping people healthy. And of course, activity is a huge part of that. I mean, Japan, many people might be familiar with the term Radio Taiso, which is this sort of stretching routine that was popularized many decades ago and that you can still see daily on local television stations and radio stations as well. It's sort of a set stretching routine that kids do at school, pensioners do in the parks. And again, it's just kind of, you know, to encourage activity.
29: So you mentioned the changing demographics, and I'm curious about any generational difference that may exist between, let's say, the younger cohort and elderly people. Is that something that is expressed in the way that people approach health and wellness?
0: I think so. And look, I think that the pandemic, as is the case in societies around the world, the pandemic definitely had a big impact in kind of exacerbating those generational differences. I mean, again, sort of not wanting to stereotype, but my image for sure is that Japanese older people are far more active, at least than people on average are in the UK. There's a lot more awareness of sort of going on walks, teaming up with friends and sort of doing activities outside. I think the younger generations, though, partly because of the pandemic and being stuck inside, and, you know, things obviously like smartphones and video games, which are a problem around the world, have definitely made it, you know, less attractive, I suppose, to go outside and play with friends. So I do think there is that generational divide. And as I said before, there is definitely a change in diets. There's lots of data out there to show, for example, that the Japanese people's consumption of rice has come down in recent years compared to sort of the post-war era and things like that. And that some people are moving towards more Westernized diets that obviously in general tend to have more sugar and potentially more sort of less healthy carbs. And so, yeah, those changes are definitely happening. But I would say sort of the average traditional Japanese diet of things like fresh fish, miso, fermented vegetables are certainly, in my experience, more healthy than what the average, for example, UK citizen is probably eating on the day to day.
29: From what I understand, back in 2002, the government took steps to create create a law, essentially, where citizens must deepen their interest in and their understanding of the importance of healthy lifestyles. And I'm wondering about the extent to which the government is involved in, I don't want to say dictating necessarily, but certainly being a presence in trying to offer encouragement for healthy lifestyles.
0: Yeah, I mean, I don't think there's necessarily penalties for people living, you know, so-called unhealthy lifestyles. But it definitely kind of speaks to this sort of group mentality or sort of responsibility towards your community and also your company to stay healthy. There is a law called the Metabol Law, for example, that came in, I think, around a similar time to that law that you're mentioning, which basically means that all sort of company employees, when they go through their annual health checkup, you have to have your waist circumference measured. And if it is above a certain level, then you would have to be put through a sort of compulsory training program to sort of get your waist circumference down. But there is certainly, I would say, an overall kind of public awareness of not wanting to sort of be a burden on those around oneself, which is something that, you know, I have to say I've enjoyed. I think, you know, I've been living here about 8 years now, and I think it is nice to sort of have that public awareness of the importance of health and wellness. Of course, it completely varies person to person, generation to generation. And as is the case in any society, there are people who are more into sports and more into activity than others.
29: So you kind of touched upon national public health policies, particularly as government-sponsored healthcare gets involved here. And I'm wondering, given the fiscal challenges in Japan right now, whether any of those benefits are at risk of being scaled back as we continue to move toward the future?
0: This is the big question, you know, and it's certainly something that's being asked in the bond markets recently because of all of these huge spending plans that Prime Minister Takaichi has. And as I say, health and pharma is one of her focuses. Now, you know, there's no sense of any need to scale back those spending plans right now, but there are certainly worries about how these things are going to be funded, especially at a time when, of course, globally, there's already so much worry about rising bond yields and fiscal burdens around the world. So I think that's something that will be debated, and probably there are priorities that may come above health. So there are things, of course, like AI and defense and security that perhaps are higher up on the government's list. So we'll have to see how that plays out for the rest of Takaichi's premiership.
29: So help me understand a little bit more about the wellness community. I'm thinking of spas and hot springs, even meditation, activities that I associate with wellness in Japan. Are these venues still very prevalent?
0: 100%. And I myself am a big fan of an onsen. And I think also it's been a huge source of appeal for foreign tourists in the past few years since COVID. So yeah, onsen still very much a thing here. If you live in sort of a more urban area, you might go to something with, called a sento, which is sort of a local, more urban shared public bath. Of course, the water is very hot, but supposedly very good for cleansing and also relaxing. And then if you go to a natural onsen, the water will be full of kind of sulfur and other good things that makes your skin very soft. But yeah, I would say that in general, Japanese people do take relaxing very seriously. You know, it's not uncommon for people to go on girls' trips, birthday trips to onsen here. Like I said, it's something that I very much enjoy myself. And I think it's something that foreign tourists have been getting used to. Of course, it's not always, it doesn't always come naturally, I think, to a lot of tourists to sort of be naked in a bath with strangers. But it's definitely something that has been catching on here. There's been, you know, traditionally, for example, if you have tattoos, you're not allowed to go in onsen, but some onsens are becoming more open to that as they welcome more and more foreign tourists. So I think that's something that we're seeing changing. A lot of the kind of older onsen and the older ryokan, the traditional Japanese inns, trying to sort of renovate themselves and make themselves more attractive to younger and foreign customers. But at the same time, a lot of them are owned by families, but, you know, they're family businesses and the founders may be aging and sort of without a successor. And so there are a lot of these businesses that are really kind of financially struggling at the moment, and they have been the targets of some things, you know, like M&A or investments to try and keep them afloat, because it is a key part of Japanese culture and wellness. And I think it's something that would be very sad to see it go.
29: So before I let you go, can you briefly give me kind of a bit of coverage on how consumers are faring?
0: Yeah, I mean, look, inflation is definitely a thing here, as it has been around the whole world, partly because of obviously rising oil prices from what's been going on in the Middle East. I think also Japan has the added pressure of course, the continued weakness in the yen, which is making, of course, a lot of imported products more expensive and putting pressure on households. Now, you mentioned wages there, and yes, they have been on the up. I think it really depends, though, on where you work. If you work at a big firm, then you may be seeing quite a nice wage bump. If you work at a small or medium-sized firm, you might not be feeling that benefit quite as much. So we have been seeing a bit of a divergence in households in terms of their spending power. And I think in general, just worries about yen weakness and sort of the general economic outlook, particularly amid what's happened with, you know, between Iran and the US, has sort of been weighing a little bit on consumer sentiment here. And it is a big focus for the government and for the Bank of Japan, is how to sort of bring, you know, bring inflation under control whilst also pushing forward with monetary policy normalization and economic growth. And it's going to continue to be, I think, a huge theme. But consumers, I would say, definitely feeling the pinch. Prices at supermarkets don't seem to be going down anytime soon. And it's a big topic, both sort of amongst government and financial circles, but also on social media and just sort of in everyday conversations.
29: Okay, Alice, great stuff. We'll leave it there. Thank you so very much for filling us in on the periphery as we mark Sports Day, set for Monday in Japan. Bloomberg's Alice French covers investing in Asia, joining from the Japanese capital. I'm Doug Krisner. You can catch us weekdays for the Daybreak Asia podcast. It's available wherever you get your podcast. Nathan?
1: Thanks, Doug. And that does it for this edition of Bloomberg Daybreak Weekend. Join us again Monday morning at 5 a.m. Wall Street time for the latest on markets overseas and the news you need to start your day. I'm Nathan Hager. Stay with us. 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
4: From ABC News, I'm Wayne Cabot. It is the deadliest attack in an Arab Gulf country since the Iran War, a missile attack on the international airport in Saudi Arabia. 12 people killed, including an American. The U.S. blames Iran-backed Houthis. President Trump said that Iran will probably do a little bit extra before the U.S. election and justify the war as necessary to prevent a nuclear Iran.
5: We can leave right now, but we have to guarantee that they can't have it in the future, and we'll get that.
4: ABC's Chuck Sievertson says that attack in Riyadh is pointing to a widening war. Saturday's attack coming
6: just 2 days after 3 Saudi citizens, including a pilot, were killed at the airport in Riyadh. Canada's embassy in a statement warned of ongoing military activity. Attacks increased after a Saudi-led coalition launched a major military offensive against Iran-backed Houthi rebels in neighboring Yemen.
4: Global shipping remains dangerous. This weekend, the U.S. attacked and disabled a commercial cargo vessel in the Gulf of Oman, which the Pentagon says tried to run America's naval blockade against Iran. President Trump telling a rally in Tennessee, gas prices will come down after the election. And he renewed his promise of $5,000 for every adult American if the Republicans win both houses of Congress. He says the money will be offset by foreign investments.
5: The Trump dividend, the $5,000, is approximately cost $1 trillion. But we have a record setting, as I said, $21 trillion that's being invested in our country.
4: It may take a while for power crews in Alabama and Florida to patch up and for folks to clean up from a hurricane that left this flower shop owner in Panama City Beach wilted.
7: Definitely, you know, takes a toll on you. 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And then just to come and see it all just mangled and shattered is a little bit depressing.
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14: The Death Penalty Information Center says Krista Pike is the first person to survive after receiving lethal injection drugs during an execution. This weekend, she was returned to the women's prison in Tennessee to face an uncertain future. An AI oops in Philly where an Anthropic model sent police a false murder tip marked as spam by the system, but ABC Philly's Brianna Smith says the police aren't happy about it.
15: The department said in a statement, quote, "The city of Philadelphia takes this incident very seriously. The company must strengthen its safeguards to prevent similar incidents from impacting city systems without the city's knowledge. The two-month delay in detecting and reporting the incident to the city is unacceptable." After the incident, Anthropic told police it ended that testing process and will have additional authorization in the future in hopes of preventing AI errors.
14: Ella Langley's concert in Tulsa was canceled Friday for what was described as a serious security threat, though police later said they found nothing credible targeting the chosen Texas singer. Barry Manilow's return to stage isn't going all that well. He had to cancel this weekend in Vegas. Friday night, he managed only two songs and then walked off stage. On top of the cancer he's battling, he's got bronchitis. It was his bronchitis a year ago that had doctors ordering an MRI, which found the lung cancer. He's 83, plans to keep on touring, adding to a career spanning over 60 years. I'm Wayne Cabot, ABC News.
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34: As of October 7th, we had 19.5 million barrels a day of oil and refined products leaving. 17.3 million barrels a day of that is crude oil, and the remaining is refined products, which means refined products are down. They're 2.1 million barrels a day, down from 6.3 million barrels a day from the year prior. So a pretty significant recovery in crude without a significant recovery in products, which again brings to the high prices in diesel, gasoline, and jet fuel.
35: Interesting. This, of course, follows oil flows through the Strait rebounding close to pre-war levels in September and early this month. How expensive, how difficult is it to maintain those types of flows when you consider the naval escorts that are required?
34: We don't exactly know how much it's costing the U.S. Navy to send, to be able to escort those ships through. We know that freight rates are the highest. I mean, they're 100 times higher than where they were this time last year. And I think the problem that we're really starting to see, and the reason that we're going to have a really hard time seeing crude prices come down, are these extremely high freight rates that we're seeing. And those freight rates include insurance. They include the fact that there's not a lot of freight, not a lot of ships available to bring them through. And we also, keep in mind, don't have Iranian barrels that we're leaving before. So those tankers are also offline. So there's a shortage of tankers. There is super high insurance premiums. There's super high costs just getting the ships out of the Strait.
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0: I'm Barry Ritholtz. You're listening to Masters in Business on Bloomberg Radio. My extra special guest is Dr. Maria Vassallo. She is head of Pictet Research Institute, which she joined in 2024 to help build a staff of PhD-level researchers that collaborate with outside academics and think tanks. Pictet's long-term strategic mandate covers asset allocation, portfolio construction, risk premia, capital market structures, global economic and investment trends. The firm manages nearly $1 trillion. Dr. Vassallo arrived from Goldman Sachs Asset Management, where she was co-CIO and SAC Capital. She also served as president of the European Finance Association. Pictet was founded in 1805 as a partnership of managers and owners, which it still is to this day. Dr. Maria Vassallo, welcome back to Bloomberg.
1: Thank you. Thank you, Barry. Thank you for having me. Always a great pleasure to be here.
0: The last time you were here, you were co-CIO at GSAM. We'll talk a little bit about your career in a minute, but I got to roll back to the academics. Bachelor's in Economics at the University of Athens, PhD in Financial Economics at the London School of Business, which leads to you becoming a professor of finance at Columbia for over a decade, 1995 to 2006. Academia, was that always the career plan?
1: Well, when you do a PhD, you're expected to go to academia. And the reason I did a PhD was because I wanted to delve deeper into the various topics. I didn't want to have a superficial understanding of economics and finance. And that's what made me get into it. And then I had this wonderful opportunity to join Columbia as a European PhD. At least at the time, it was a very rare occurrence. I was actually, at the time, probably the first or second PhD from Europe that was ever hired at the Ivy League school. Huh. And so, of course, it was an offer I couldn't turn down.
0: And you spent a good 11 years there. I'm fascinated by your work history. It's like a who's who of investing. You're head of quant at Soros. You're a portfolio manager at SAC Capital. You consult for Citadel. You're head of asset allocation at McKinsey. PM at Perella Weinberg. Co-CIO at GSAM. That's an incredible run. How different were each of those shops? What were the big takeaways? What'd you learn at those?
1: Well, they were very different, as you know. And also coming out of academia, going into the industry, to some extent, you don't really know the cultures of all these places. But the reason I made this transition was because my research in academia was in empirical asset pricing and how macro factors affect asset returns. So I was always working on this interrelation of macro and finance, which at that time was not a very big area. There were a few other people doing it, obviously. And it started finding applications to hedge fund strategies. So I started being approached by various hedge funds to consult. And so over time, of course, that led to job offers. And I was very reluctant to make the switch because it's a big change.
0: To say the very least, the first gig out of Columbia, was that with Soros Capital Management?
1: Actually, it was with another hedge fund that approached me as to consult for them. And then
0: was that Citadel?
1: No, it was a smaller hedge fund at Connecticut, DSD Capital, I think it was called. Then I had various others that approached me, and then Citadel approached me, and I was a retained consultant. They wanted me to join full time, but I was very scared to leave academia, if you like.
0: Well, it's safe and secure, and you know, out in the real world, they're very demanding.
1: Yeah. So I said I'm not ready to leave academia, but I'm happy to consult. So we had this arrangement where I would spend 1 or 2 days a week in Chicago in their offices. At that time, that's where their main offices were. And then Soros approached me, and I started consulting for them. And eventually, I joined them to start this quantitative strategies group. But as we started developing the strategies, and I was presenting it to the management there, Robert Soros was the CIO at the time. He liked the ideas, so he said, "Okay, take $20 million to try this one, take $30 million to try the other one," and at the end, I was managing about $200 million for them, which was not a lot of money for Soros, but it was an opportunity for me to, you know, to dip my toes into the markets and start seeing how things work. And these strategies were quantitative in nature. So eventually, when I left Soros, I was able to take the code with me, and I moved to SAC, and then I was a full-blown PM with my own silo and team and so on and so forth. So that launched my career as a global macro PM.
0: So I have to ask about how different is teaching at a place like Columbia versus managing money at Soros, Citadel, SAC. What's the biggest gap between academic theory and real world practice?
1: Ego.
0: Is that a big part of it?
1: I think it's a big part, and one of the biggest hurdles I had to overcome when I moved to industry, when I was meeting different people or people were approaching me for positions, was the first question would be, academics don't succeed on Wall Street. What do you think is different about you?
0: Wait,
1: and they because it was, you know, LTCM was very recent. Sandy Grossman hadn't done well. I mean, he had done initially, but then he didn't. There were a couple of other examples.
0: Here's the pushback. Dimensional Funds is $1 trillion, exactly. Academically driven. Vanguard is $12 trillion. BlackRock is $13 trillion. I mean, those are big academically driven shops.
1: But these are not hedge funds. They're long-only shops. So in the hedge fund world, the perceptions are different. And I think they were very much colored by the failure of LTCM, because there you had all these big names in academia.
0: And 100x leverage.
1: Yes,
0: it's less
1: exactly.
0: Academia than a bad.
1: Exactly.
0: That's more inexperienced. And here we are, fast forward, and situational awareness blows up for the same reason. So you mentioned ego. I saw a study, I don't know, about 5 years ago. Women PMs tend to outperform male PMs by something like 80 basis points.
1: Yeah.
0: And my immediate thought was, oh, I don't even have to read this. It's testosterone poisoning and male ego. Is that an exaggeration, or how accurate is that?
1: Well, you know, at some level in academia, the stakes are not as high, in the sense that you can have your views and go with them. And there is, most of the time, there is no way to unequivocally prove whether you're right or wrong. I mean, in some cases, you can.
0: But there's no P&L where at the end of the quarter,
1: P&L.
0: You're...
1: You know, whereas when you run a fund, I could be very... you know, confident about my idea or my trade, but if it works against me and I'm about to hit my stop loss point, I have to cut risk. And there, you know, it doesn't matter how strongly you feel about the idea, you get your scorecard every day that says how well you've done. And that's the case, at least in public markets. If you're in private markets, you have a longer runway. But in public markets, it's very brutal. You get a scorecard every day. When you make money, you're happy, but you're not as happy as you're sad when you lose money.
0: Well, isn't that Kahneman Tversky's classic finding that the reason we have such loss aversion is we feel the pain twice as much as we enjoy the pleasure?
1: Yeah, exactly.
0: So how do you balance? I'm hearing a mix of theory, conviction, and risk management. How does a PM balance that when, all right, the risk says 5%, I'm out, but I know that this trade is going to work out and I would love to re-enter it. How does a PM like yourself, that's so quantitative and theoretical in nature, how do you balance those out?
1: Well, the premise of my strategy was having a view in the markets and expressing it through many different trades in many different ways. So no particular trade was dominant in the portfolio, and always I was focused very much on protecting the downside. So in that sense, the risk management was integrated into the portfolio construction phase of the strategy. And I must say, going from Soros to SAC, in each of these places, I learned different things. So Soros was a big macro shop, so it was a great school from that perspective. But SAC was so focused on risk management. Mm-hmm. So even someone like me coming from academia, where risk management is an obvious thing to take, to focus on, I had to spend a lot of time refining that part of my strategy in order to be able to do well and, succeed there. So that's really how it was happening. It would be small trades, and then I would do volatility targeting at a portfolio level. And then if I would see that I had many metrics by which I was tracking volatility in the markets, and if I would expect that the volatility going forward would be elevated, then I would cut the risk across the board at a portfolio level. So I would, basically target a lower vol.
0: Coming up, we continue our conversation with Maria Vassallo, head of PICTE's Research Institute, discussing the academic theory behind investing. I'm Barry Ritholtz. 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

0: This is the Bloomberg Black Business Beat. By many metrics, the U.S. economy is doing just fine. But the average American probably doesn't feel that way. Some of the latest polling from Pew Research Center shows that just over 40% of Americans view the nation's economic conditions as, quote, only fair, and 35% would describe them as poor. Dr. Cecilia Elena Rouse is president of the Brookings Institution and the first Black American to serve as chair of the Council of Economic Advisors during the Biden administration. Following recent labor data, she spoke to Bloomberg about one particular data point that she would be focused on if she were still advising the president today.
1: There is evidence from prior recessions that the Black unemployment rate can precede a sharper downturn that is broader than that. So I would be saying we need to be keeping our eye on that.
0: The latest data shows the Black unemployment rate climbing to 7%. That's up from 6% from last month's data, marking the biggest rise in Black unemployment from month to month since 2020 at the very beginning of the pandemic. I'm Bloomberg's Justin Milliner on the Black Business Beat.
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8: Part of it's actually technical, and this gets into, I'm sure, a topic that Tom loves, is the whole negative convexity hedging in the mortgage-backed securities market, that, you know, no one is prepaying mortgages because everyone is out the money on their mortgage because yields are rising. So the duration of the Bloomberg MBS index is going up, while the duration of the Treasury index is going down. It's the opposite of what you see with this negative convexity spiral that you see with low rates. So in 2020, when the 10-year went to 0.3%,
7: right,
8: everyone was refinancing, as they should have, and so the mortgages get prepaid. So the duration of the mortgage index goes down, Treasury goes up, and you call this hedging.
7: So on a full faith and credit 10-year yield, 5.2%, mortgage out at 7.whatever%, it's nonlinear price down, yield up. How close are we to where accelerative convex tendencies go into price and really cause some damage? Are we close to that?
8: We're in it. Since we broke 5%, that's just a guess,
7: right?
8: I would say a lot of the action has just been technical. It's hedging, right? So you sell treasuries because your durations are mismatched between treasuries and mortgages. And it's just the opposite of what made yields go down even more than they should have back in 2020. So the question is, when does that end? Do we go to 6, or do we stay at 5.3, or is it over? Nobody really knows, but I think a lot of what we're seeing right now is technical.
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9: I'm Barry Ritholtz. You're listening to Masters in Business on Bloomberg Radio. My guest is Dr. Maria Vassallo. She is head of PICTE's Research Institute, which runs essentially all of the academic market research for the firm, which manages nearly $1 trillion in assets. So you joined PICTE in January 2024. I mentioned earlier the firm was founded in 1805, but you joined specifically to build the research institute from scratch. What was that like, starting from, you know, the ground floor? That sounds like quite a lift.
10: Yes, and that was really the attraction of this opportunity, the fact that PICTE had this vision of creating this institute for quite a while. And being a firm that has been around for a long time, they have weathered many cycles in the markets and the geopolitical developments, obviously. So they're very careful and deliberate about the decisions they make. But once they make a decision, they really go for it in a very
9: high conviction
10: way. So eventually, you know, they were looking for someone for a while. Eventually we met, and I found the idea fascinating to start this internal think tank, effectively, that would be focused on the study of long-term trends that can affect the way we approach investing. So effectively, we focus on three areas: geopolitics, macro, and portfolio implementation issues. We have a team of PhDs that are dedicated to the institute, and we do academic level research. We don't focus on short-term themes, so we're not going to be the ones to tell you whether the market will go up or down next month, or where S&P will end the year, or things like that. But we focus more on long-term themes that could be important for how we approach investing, how we develop our investment processes, how we develop our product offerings, if you like, and really provide new insights to our clients and investment professionals.
9: So I'm fascinated about how you balance all this. So you've said, both here and elsewhere, the focus is long term, it's macro, it's geopolitical. How do you prevent your whole research team from getting sucked into the daily news cycle, especially here in the U.S., but globally, there's so much news, it's so noisy and distracting. How do you keep everybody focused?
10: Well, first of all, the Institute is a group level function. We cut across all the different businesses of PICTE. But under us, or in parallel to us, each business line has its own economists and strategists that focus more on the short term and the news flow. So this is not our job. We have other people doing that. So we take a step back. All the members of my team are PhDs, and we have an agenda of different topics we work on, and we do basically academic level work. But it's not academic in terms of its rigor, but it's not academic in the sense of being abstract. We always ask the question, what does this mean for investing? What does this mean for our business? What does this mean about how we should plan our future as a firm? So that's the main difference.
9: So,
10: and then I cooperate with the different businesses.
9: So I want to talk about some of the academic and PICTE research you've done and how all of this eventually is expressed in portfolio allocations. Your 04 paper is one of the best known in the Journal of Finance, Default Risk in Equity Returns, where you effectively argue that size and value is a default effect, meaning the small cap and value premium show up in the high default risk corners of the market, if I'm not oversimplifying that. Walk us through what you found. How is it received at the time, and how do you express that with actual dollars?
10: There was this big debate about small cap effects at the time and what is driving it. Is it an anomaly? Is there a risk-based explanation? And our approach was to develop a default probability measure based on Merton's model, where we would measure the default risk of different types of stocks and focus then on the small caps. And what we would show is that the small caps will always load highly on this default measure. But as the default probability in the markets will vary over time with the business cycle, when default risk was low in the economy, the effect will be diluted. So you wouldn't really see the small cap effect. And when the default probability will rise, then that will become more pronounced. And once we were using that measure, we could effectively explain away all the small cap effects. So that was part of this research. Now, at the Institute, we are focusing on other work, and we are also going through a transformative time in our history, because we are moving away from the world of globalization, the dominance of the U.S. in the world in a way that was established after the end of the Cold War, to a new equilibrium that is yet to be defined. And this is really a period where of high uncertainty, a period where a lot of things are happening, and where to be a good investor, you need to also focus on geopolitics and macro. You cannot do your job well by just focusing on the particular asset class that you manage. And this is where the Institute comes in. So we developed a framework to understand what is happening in the world and how the different pieces fit together, from geopolitical initiatives and policies to economic policies to what is happening in terms of the competition between China and the U.S., the rest of the world, the position of the U.S., the role of technology, the role of demographics, industrial policies, and so on.
9: So let's talk about some of the Pictet Institute's published studies over the past couple of years. In 2024, the study was titled "The Critical Role of U.S. Debt Sustainability in World Financial Architecture." And that was before we had the tariffs, before we had the Iran war, before the current administration repositioned the U.S. in a somewhat aggressively isolationist way. Tell us what you found. What is the contested leadership? What is the power battle, the dynamic between U.S. and China? How does that all manifest in markets? What does it mean for the average investor?
10: Yeah. So after the end of the Cold War, there was a

0: Well, the US dollar as a reference currency, US safe assets in terms of US treasuries, and US equity returns. And this arrangement was working so long as the US was the undisputable leader in technology. Why? Because for the US to play that role, it had to issue debt, it had to run deficits. And as we know from economics and the Triffin dilemma, this is what eventually leads to the demise of the currency reference currency providers, because you have to issue debt in order to become a dominant hegemon in the global financial system. But as you issue more and more debt, you erode your own credit worthiness, and eventually you lose that privilege.
1: Is that inevitable for, because we saw it go back over the centuries. First it was Amsterdam, then it was London,
0: exactly,
1: then it was New York. Is it, and there was dalliances with Tokyo, and people have talked about Beijing as possibly the next leader. Is it just inevitable that all empires crumble and every country with the mantle of leadership eventually puts itself in so much debt they no longer can lead the global economy?
0: Well, this is exactly the point of this paper, and this is what is different with the US. The US has done all these things, but the smart thing that the US has done over its history is to focus on innovation and technology. And that effectively works as a collateral for the debt it issues, because what is the problem with issuing a lot of debt? Well, beyond a certain point, the markets start doubting whether you will ever be able to repay that debt. But if you have a great machinery of producing innovation and technology that fuels economic growth, then that effectively will be your guarantee that you will be able to service your debt. And so, US has been the indisputable leader in technology all these years. Until recently, well, we were seeing this coming, but it has become a real issue in the recent years. Now we see China seriously challenging the leadership of the US as a technology provider. And the moment the US loses its leadership, the whole global financial architecture and this arrangement that we describe crumbles. And so, for the US to maintain its leadership in technology and innovation is not an ego-driven pursuit. It's really existential in nature. And I think this is what a lot of people are missing. So, this competition between the US and China is not going to go away when the administration changes, for instance.
1: Coming up, we continue our conversation with Maria Vassallo, head of Pictet's Research Institute, discussing how to turn theory into practice. I'm Barry Ritholtz. 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
4: ABC News, I'm Wayne Cabot. The wider Iran war claiming an American life in Saudi Arabia, one of 12 killed when a missile hit the international airport in Riyadh, the deadliest of any Gulf Arab country attack since the start of the Iran war. President Trump telling supporters in Clarksville, Tennessee, that the war is sort of calming down, but says Iran will, quote, probably do a little bit extra before the election. And about the election.
5: I tell you what, if we don't win the midterms, they're going to blame me. You know that. If we do win them, I will get no credit whatsoever. It's true. I won't get any. but I'm working my ass off. You better get out there and vote.
4: Generators will be humming all night in the hurricane zone. Twisted trees and chunks of houses littering roads in parts of Florida and Alabama, blocking the

0: Power crews. Heavy rain moving Sunday into the mid-Atlantic and northeast, and flooding is likely. 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
3: There have been some indications or calculations that by the end of September, they would be at that $70 billion annualized revenue run rate. And obviously on the face of it, it now looks like that's been shifted to December. But actually that September number was being calculated according to the Anthropic way of booking revenue. And OpenAI does things slightly differently. And in particular, they don't book revenue that's generated through third-party providers in the way that Anthropic does. So I think if you were to kind of adjust on a like-for-like basis, probably actually there isn't a discrepancy, and that they're kind of largely tracking where they had been previously indicating investors. But, you know, I think obviously it's been a bit of a lumpy year for OpenAI. And I think earlier in the year, you might remember that their pace of sales growth was perhaps running lower than previously expected. And then they were overtaken by Anthropic.
2: Right.
3: At that point, Anthropic was, you know, much more into the enterprise market. So, you know, I think, a lot of noise there, but probably that they're kind of tracking with where their investors probably thought they were.
4: This is the key growth metric that we use, right?
3: Yeah, mainly because it's the only kind of financial metric that
4: it's the only one
3: really
4: available
3: to play with. Because yeah, exactly. And you know, these companies are being valued at pretty punchy multiples of that revenues.
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7: For the love of God, yeah. 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
17: It could actually get to a Category 3, and it is now up to 110 miles per hour. Remember, Wednesday, 40 miles per hour when we were talking. Yesterday, 80 miles per hour. This morning, 110. It is sitting over hot, deep Gulf waters right now and continuing to intensify somewhat. So all three of the main factors are something that everybody along the Gulf Coast would have to prepare for, right on up through the I-10 corridor there. As I mentioned before, there is a hurricane warning that's in effect from about Gulfport through Mobile over towards Panama City. That means that the winds could be still around the 100, 110 mile per hour mark. We could also have some very heavy rainfall, in excess of 8 inches of rainfall, and storm surge, about a 5 to 7 foot storm surge, could be devastating for the for those right along the immediate coastline.
16: Yeah, and we're hearing this could spin up tornadoes too. Is that still the case?
17: Yes. The forward northeast quadrant of hurricane could easily produce hurricanes as it is moving in a northward direction. So that forward right quadrant is the most active in terms of violent weather, more violent in the producing the tornadoes as it makes its way on land eventually sometime later today into tonight. I forgot to mention the timing. That would be tonight. I would say landfall at that point. And then getting on up here, it's going to take a little time.
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18: I'm Barry Ritholtz. You're listening to Masters in Business on Bloomberg Radio. My extra special guest is Dr. Maria Vassallo. She's head of PICTE's Research Institute. The firm was founded in 1805 and manages nearly $1 trillion in assets. So I'm fascinated by the concept of taking all of this original academic research and expressing it in a portfolio. Walk us through the process. How does a research finding actually become a portfolio decision?
19: So the role of the Institute is to provide some new insights or a new way of looking at what's happening in the world. And then one of my functions is also to discuss those findings with our investment teams and see how they can affect a different products, the different ways we invest, and so on. I'm not a risk taker anymore, so I'm not going to incorporate them into a particular strategy, but I am working with our investment professionals to help them understand what we are doing express those findings into potentially useful things for their investment process. So, for instance, a lot of our work points to the fact that this compartmentization we have in countries between developed markets and emerging markets becomes increasingly obsolete.
18: So explain that, because that's so fascinating. You would think there's a huge difference between Greece and Japan, between Turkey and the United States. How are those distinctions becoming less important?
19: Well, there are big differences among those countries that you mentioned, but it's not a matter of where they are now, but it's a matter of what is likely to affect growth going forward. So we have those important factors that are affecting growth that have to do with productivity, with access to important commodities, with access to energy, with demographics. And so the mix is changing. And that's why it's also important for Europe or other parts of the world not to neglect how their economic structure evolves over time, because the fact that this part of the world is developed does not necessarily mean that it will always stay at that high level of development going forward. So what defines a developed country? It's really their GDP growth, it's their external debt, What defines a developed economy? It's their GDP growth, it's their trade, it's their manufacturing, it's their use of technology. But those five elements are changing. So technology is not necessarily produced all in the currently defined developed markets. There are economies that are considered emerging. China shouldn't be an emerging economy, but
18: not
19: it is
18: longer,
19: still
18: right?
19: considered that it's a leader in technology. On the other hand, you have various bottlenecks in economic growth, which have to do with access to minerals, to commodities, to energy. So some of the emerging markets that have control over such resources can become much more important going forward. So there is a change in that respect. We think that if you look at what defines a middle power or a great power, the factors that define them are changing going forward.
18: So let's stay with that for a second, because you've said the investment playbook needs a complete reset.
19: Like, yes.
18: What we've been dancing around is little changes around the edges, but you're really saying, hey, we need a clean sheet. We have to rethink. The geopolitics of the world are changing. The macro side of the world is changing. So what are the assumptions that the old playbook had built into it that have to be thrown away? What is that clean sheet new investment playbook look like?
19: So first of all, there is a reordering of countries in terms of their geopolitical economic importance. And what one needs to focus is not what has happened in the past. The past is becoming increasingly less helpful in predicting the future. One needs to see what are the driving forces of growth going forward and which countries control or have already in their possession or have the ability to develop those elements that will lead to growth going forward. So this is really the key. And so one needs to focus on who is likely to grow going forward. Commodities and technology are important factors in the standing of these countries going forward. So that's one thing. The second element is, of course, where are you in the technology spectrum? Are you a producer of technology? Are you a competent what do you call it now?
18: Adapter?
19: Adapter, yeah.
18: Sure, adaptation.
19: So, yeah, so the second element is where are you standing in the spectrum of technology? Are you a producer of innovation? Are you a competent adapter of innovation? Are you someone who is providing the inputs for the development of this innovation and so on? And the third one is demographics, how you use your demographics to promote your growth and effectively ensure that productivity growth will continue going forward.
18: Well, one of the themes I'm hearing over and over from you is economic growth seems to cure a lot of problems.
19: Yes.
18: And if you can grow fast enough, it offsets geopolitics, it offsets deficits, it offsets almost everything.
19: Exactly. And that has always been the case for the U.S. U.S. has never really paid off its debt, even after the Second World War. It just grew at high rates and reduced its debt to GDP ratio. And actually, in all fairness, U.S. has been the only developed economy that has produced, that has grown a 2% real growth rate for the past several decades. So this is quite spectacular. And when you look also at the debt, as you mentioned before, of the U.S., U.S. had a pretty modest level of debt until the financial crisis. Mm-hmm. So there have been two episodes that led to the increase of debt. One is the financial crisis, and the second one is COVID. And I would say that the second time, that was a bit of a misguided increase of debt. I think there was way too much accommodation, fiscal accommodation thrown in the economy, together with a lot of monetary accommodation that eventually led to this inflationary episode.
18: But I want to just jump in, because the criticism of the spending post-financial crisis was all focused on Wall Street banks and brokers, and they ignored the average person, homeowners, mortgage owners, who were also suffering from the same problem. The overcompensation in COVID was, let's just flood the economy. And I want to remind people, the CARES Act 1 and CARES Act 2 under President Trump, CARES Act 3 and the infrastructure bill under President Biden was the single biggest fiscal stimulus as a percentage of GDP since World War II. I mean, it was, people don't realize how unprecedented that fiscal surge was.
19: Yes. And at the same time, the Fed cut rates to zero. They started QE. And so you had stimulus on both sides. And that's, there's no surprise that we ended up with inflation.
18: So let's stay with the U.S. and debt. You've called the United States the ultimate too big to fail, and have said the main risk to U.S. debt sustainability is geopolitical, not simply numbers. Explain that a little bit. What does that mean for fixed income investors?
19: First of all, we were used to very low rates because of financial repression. Mm-hmm. So the yield curves that most people active in the markets are currently used to are rates that were established under the involvement of the Fed by buying at the different parts of the curve, treasuries, and so on. So the rates weren't really reflecting reality. The purpose was to push investors out the yield curve and take risk. So as the Fed started stepping back, it's normal to expect the yield curve to start becoming upward sloping. I don't personally find the steepness of the curve particularly worrisome in terms of how steep it is. The problem is that, of course, we have a high debt that needs to be rolled over. And now, if you look at the budget deficits, a greater part of the budget deficits goes to servicing the debt. And obviously, as the yields go up, that becomes more onerous.
18: Maria, this has been absolutely fascinating. Thank you so much for coming back. We have been speaking with Dr. Maria Vassallo. She's head of PICTE's Research Institute. If you enjoy this conversation, well, check out any of the 667 we've done over the past 12 years. You can find those at iTunes, Spotify, Bloomberg, YouTube, wherever you get your favorite podcast from. I would be remiss if I didn't thank the crack team that helps me put these conversations together each week. Elizabeth Cedrin is my video producer. Sean Russo is my researcher. Anna Luke is my podcast producer. I'm Barry Ritholtz. 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
22: 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But what about other restaurant choices? A nutritionist says most of them will overfeed you too. We'll have this story.
23: I have a PhD in nutrition. I'm a nutrition researcher, and I could not tell looking at these plates which ones had 2,000 calories and which ones had 1,000 calories.
22: Then, modern technology can be a blessing and a curse. A security expert says hackers can now attack you in new and different ways.
24: Insecure as our desktop and laptop computers are, these new objects that we are connecting to the internet are even less secure, and most folks don't understand the risk.
22: Those two stories, and much more, are coming your way on this week's InfoTrack. Stay with us. The show begins right after this.
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22: Trying to trim your waistline can be tough if you like dining out. And it's not just fast food that makes you fat. InfoTrack's Roy Mackey talks with a nutrition expert to get you some helpful advice. Roy?
0: Thanks, Chris. Our guest is Susan Roberts, PhD, Director of the Energy Metabolism Laboratory at the Jean Mayer USDA Human Nutrition Research Center on Aging at Tufts University in Boston, and she was the lead author of the study. Dr. Roberts, how often do Americans eat out?
23: Americans eat out a huge amount these days. Something like 40% of the American food budget is spent on meals away from home right now.
0: So you were looking at the calorie content of meals in restaurants. Tell us exactly what you were studying.
23: To look at how healthy restaurants are, people have blamed fast food for the obesity epidemic and for the lack of good health in Americans. And there's almost no information from research on what those restaurants are like if they don't report their calorie intake. So we were looking at the restaurants, the mom-and-pop restaurants, the Chinese restaurants, the Italian restaurants, where you can't see any calorie counts. And the results were pretty shocking. 92% of our meals had excess calories, and many of them had so many calories that they could be a whole day's worth of food and you would still gain weight.
0: And that doesn't even count beverages and appetizers and desserts.
23: I know. We're struggling with dealing with our weight in America, and in my opinion, I think restaurants are a big part of the problem today.
0: Is there a particular type of restaurant that seemed to be worse than another, for example, Italian or Mexican or Chinese or maybe pizza places, whatever?
23: Well, you know, they're all pretty terrible, but the top three most terrible are American, Chinese, and Italian.
0: Why do they stand out so much?
23: They stand out just because they have enormous portions. They have enormous portions. The average calorie content of just that one plate is nearly 1,500 calories, which for many people, especially women, that's a whole day's intake right there.
0: Yeah, explain, why is it such a specific concern for women?
23: It's a real problem because, you know, we have this whole biology. It's just normal human biology that we want to finish our plate when there's a huge plate of food in front of us. It's nothing to do with willpower, and it's everything to do with biology. Our blood glucose falls so that we get hungry. Our stomach relaxes so that we have this huge stomach that needs a lot of food to fill it up. So our biology is designed to make us eat what's in front of us. So when portions are big, we eat more than we need, and that causes weight gain, it causes obesity, it causes all of the problems that we know about, the diabetes and the heart disease that come from too much weight gain.
0: This sounds controversial, but I understand that you would like to see some new local ordinances that maybe would empower consumers.
23: I absolutely would. And, you know, every single person I've talked to has said, oh, wow, that would be so amazing. So what we're proposing here is that there's some local ordinances or, you know, even state laws which allow people to go into any restaurant and order a half portion for a half price or a third portion for a third price. You know, I'm sure that restaurants will jump up and down and say, oh, no, that's too hard. But if it was the legal thing, everybody would be in the same boat, so nobody would suffer. And there would be many people like me who would be saying, oh, wow, that's fantastic. I'm going to eat out 10 times more because now I can get a portion of food I really want rather than trying to get the boring, healthy options.
0: Now, isn't it possible that someone could essentially do the same thing by ordering off of a senior menu or a child menu?
23: Well, the children's menus are usually pretty unhealthy things, you know, chicken nuggets, french fries and stuff like that, you know, and the senior menus are very large too. Some people say, well, you know, you can go in and you can request them to box half a portion. But, you know, that requires quite a lot of willpower. And if you had the economic incentive to say, I would like a half portion for half price, it would make it easier. It would give consumers more choice, not less. You know, things like the soda tax died because it was taking away consumer choice. This is an opportunity that would actually increase consumer choices dramatically.
0: And your study looked at all kinds of restaurants. I think most people would think, oh, fast food is the real culprit. But you looked even at individual local restaurants and found the same trend, right?
23: We did. We looked at the local restaurants that do not have calorie counts. And, you know, the restaurants where there's more than 20 outlets have to report their calories. So we looked at the small ones that wouldn't come under that legislation. And we found that they were just as bad as fast food. They have enormous portions, far bigger than the human body needs. And you don't know that because there's no calorie count.
0: Was there any specific thing? It sounds like there were a lot of surprises in this, but was there one big surprise in your study that really jumped out at you?
23: One of them was that the variability is just enormous. You know, I mean, I have a PhD in nutrition. I'm a nutrition researcher, and I could not tell looking at these plates which ones had 2,000 calories and which ones had 1,000 calories, because the calories are hidden. You know, that's the cheese, the oil, the butter. It's impossible really to tell how much a plate has. And, you know, that's why we need laws or something to make it easier for consumers to make sensible choices.
0: Did your findings in this study actually change how often you eat out?
23: Well, I've known this for a long time. I have to say, I was 50 pounds overweight about 20 years ago myself. And one of the reasons was because I was eating in Chinatown in downtown Boston where I work. And I actually measured the containers in my lab. And they came back at 1,500 calories, and I was shocked. And so at that time, it did have a dramatic influence on me. And it stopped me eating out as much. I love eating out, but when you can't get the foods that you want in the right portion sizes, that's really a deterrent.
0: Well, I'm going to ask this question in maybe a little different angle. These are such high-calorie foods. Would eating a sufficient amount of calories fill someone up because they're so densely packed with calories to start with?
23: It's a good question. When you've got a portion size that's 2,000 calories, I think you could eat a third of that, and most people would feel extremely satisfied. The trouble that we have right now is when you have that 2,000 calories on your plate, you're looking at the food, you're smelling the food, so you're getting all of these biological responses that increase your stomach size, keep your blood glucose low, and that makes you feel unsatisfied, and it makes you eat more than you need. If the portion size was smaller of delicious food and you knew that that was what you were getting, you would feel more satisfied, because when you got to the end of your plate, your biological responses would shut down, so that would, you know, kind of stop the hunger in its tracks.
0: So what lessons can the average consumer learn from your study as they head out to a restaurant, aside from keep driving right on past and eat at home?
23: Well, you know, the conventional advice that nutrition people give these days is don't eat out or eat out very frequently. My advice is start lobbying your local government to make some laws that allow you to do proportional pricing. It would change the world. In the meantime, things that I do, for example, when I go into a restaurant, first of all, I order the boring choices oftentimes with salad and grilled chicken and stuff like that. And then if you ask for the dressing on the side, the cheese on the side, the croutons on the side, you can just put some small amounts on top of your salad so that you have enough to improve the taste. And it's not the best solution, but it works.
0: Interesting study, and certainly very important. Dr. Susan Roberts from Tufts University. Is there any place online where people can learn more?
23: We've actually got a place on the Tufts University site where it gives restaurants a place where they can calculate calorie intake for their meals. We're trying to encourage restaurants to be more proactive about calories, but there's some useful things on the site for consumers as well.
0: All right, well, thank you again for joining us on InfoTrack.
23: You're welcome.
0: And for InfoTrack, I'm Roy Mackey.
1: 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That story, coming up.
29: Stick around. There's more InfoTrack straight ahead. 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
4: Our next guest says that thieves, terrorists, and other bad guys are using our computers, smartphones, medical devices, and more to rip us off and harm us. Mark Goodman is a former police officer and currently a cybercrime expert and founder of the Future Crimes Institute. He's author of Future Crimes, Inside the Digital Underground and the Battle for Our Connected World. Mark, modern technology is great, but you say it's making all of us vulnerable in unforeseen ways. What are some of the specific threats you've uncovered?
5: Well, all of us have an idea of what a computer looks like, right? Years ago, we used to have those big gray boxes under our desks in the office and in our homes, but slowly but surely, every physical object in our world is becoming a computer. So our televisions have become smart TVs, our phones have become smartphones, our cars are becoming self-driving and have computer chips in them. And the challenge with this is, as insecure as our desktop and laptop computers are, these new objects that we are connecting to the internet are even less secure, and most folks don't understand the risk. But there is one group who understands the risk quite well, and that's organized criminals. They are ready, set, go to go ahead and take advantage of all of the vulnerabilities in these technologies and use them against us.
4: So give us an example of how, you know, an average citizen might get harmed through this process.
5: Well, we see a lot of stuff now in the stores about the smart home, right? And so our home routers are entirely hackable. The main gateways to our homes, somebody could hack one of those devices, get onto your network, put further viruses on your machines, keystroke loggers, steal your identity, get access to your bank accounts, reach out to your children without your knowledge or permission, steal photographs of them, attempt to lure them over the internet. So once you get into the technological network, it's just a foothold to carry out any type of offense you want. In the old days, we just had to protect our computers, but now more and more devices are in our home, the so-called era of the smart home. We saw evidence of this all around us at the Consumer Electronics Show in Las Vegas. And there, for example, smart TVs that were on display had been hacked. So a bad guy, even if your computer is more secure, can break in through your television. They can break in through the smart light bulb. They can break in through your garage door opener, or they can break in through your digital thermostat. So the more connections we have, the more vulnerable we are.
4: Aside from the average Joe getting hacked, what about our utilities and our government systems? Are they vulnerable as well?
5: Very much so. The U.S. government, for all its ability to go ahead and allegedly hack other countries, it's done a very poor job of defending itself. We read stories in the news all the time about the U.S. Department of Defense being hacked, military plans being stolen, the Office of Personnel Management losing 22 million national security records. So the government is really in tough shape in that it can't protect itself. We have a bigger challenge, though, which is that most of the critical infrastructures that run this country are all in the hands of the private sector. That means our electrical grid, water, sewage, power plants of all different shapes and sizes, air traffic control, 911 systems, all of those critical infrastructures are run by computers. And there has never been built a computer that could not be hacked. It's just a matter of time, energy, and available funds to carry out the attack. The challenge with this is that because our modern society runs entirely on computers, if those computers are hacked, it can wreak havoc on our world. And the threat is not just theoretical. We've seen hacks against critical infrastructures going back for years. There was a teenager many years ago who took over an airport in Worcester, Massachusetts, and was able to turn off the runway lights at nighttime as a plane was coming in to land. We have had another teenage hacker in Poland who hacked a railway and was able to cause a train to derail. And just most recently in the battle between Ukraine and Russia, we've seen a number of cyber attacks in which Russia allegedly carried out hacks that caused blackouts throughout Ukraine and even attacked the airport in Kiev to get access to the country's national air traffic control system.
4: Wow. What about our cars? I understand those can also be vulnerable to hackers. How does that work?
5: Well, our modern automobiles today have nothing in common with the 67 Chevy that used to be a mechanical device. Now, cars have slowly transformed themselves into computers. On average, each modern automobile, meaning cars that have come out in the past 10 years, have over 100 computer chips in them. They control everything from the global positioning navigation to the airbags, to the ABS brakes, to the radio, your power windows, everything, windshield washer, everything is controlled via a computer. And like all other computers, they can be hacked. And we more recently in St. Louis had a hacker remote control take over somebody else's car over the internet. Two hackers who are experts in hacking cars were able to disable a Jeep Grand Cherokee as it was driving down the highway at 70 miles an hour. The car was remotely disabled, its systems were taken over, and the driver, no matter what he did, could not restart the vehicle. It put him in tremendous danger because as he was stuck in the number one lane, 18-wheelers are zooming by, leaving him in quite a dangerous position. That one particular hack led to Jeep having to recall 1.4 million cars to do a software patch upgrade. So we're used to upgrading the software on our computers and now even our phones and our web browsers. But in the future, you will have to patch the software on your car, your refrigerator, your microwave oven. That's the world we're facing.
4: We're talking with Mark Goodman, author of Future Crimes: Inside the Digital Underground in the Battle for Our Connected World. Mark, what can the average person do, or what should we be expecting government to do to protect us in these situations?
5: Well, I think citizens should demand much, much more of their government. You know, we have great systems in place to protect us personally and from a national security perspective, right? If we had a tank come over the Bering Strait or a Chinese warship cross the Pacific and attack San Francisco, we have mechanisms in place to protect ourselves against that. And yet every day, bits and bytes that are attacking the United States are coming from those countries and others. And the U.S. government has done very little, not only to protect itself, but certainly to protect American business. There's tremendous amount of intellectual property that is being stolen and sent overseas via cyber attacks. On the personal front, the police also have traditionally protected us from crime, right? If somebody spray painted your house or spray painted your car or stole money at gunpoint, we could call 911 and we would get service. But every day, hundreds of thousands of bank accounts are being emptied around the world. Identity thefts are being committed. And since most of these bad guys are overseas, citizens are left to fend for themselves. And frankly, I find that deplorable because we all pay good taxes to be protected from these sorts of crimes. So the bottom line is citizens are on their own. But in my book, Future Crimes, and on my website, futurecrimes.com, I've listed a whole
24: 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In fact, I created something called the Update Protocol, which is 6 simple steps that people can follow, things involving passwords, encryption, updating your software. And the good news is that if users take those 6 simple steps, they can actually reduce their cyber risk by 85%, according to a study by the Australian government.
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24: 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The pleasure was mine.
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4: 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InfoTrack's Roy Mackey joins us again with that story. Roy?
0: Thanks again, Chris. We're talking with Sissy Lappin. 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Sissy, the percentage of homes sold by their owners rather than through an agent is fairly small, right?
7: It's actually not, and it's growing every year. 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And the reason why is the technology. You know, so much of it is done over the internet now, and you're just seeing homeowners take control because it is a lot of money for a majority of Americans, and I am talking 80% of Americans. The real estate commission wipes out 40 to 60% of their home equity. 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That commission on that home is $12,000. So with one swoop, your 60% of that equity is gone. You're going to walk away with $8,000 of your $20,000 equity.
0: You touched on the internet. How has that changed the game?
7: The biggest change in real estate is it's gone from being a cartel to a democracy. And what Zillow did, Zillow is the number one search engine now for homes. It's not your local MLS. Everybody goes to Zillow to look for homes. And so with that said, it really evened and leveled the playing field for homeowners to be able to sell their own home.
0: Now, do the sites such as Zillow charge a fee?
7: They do not. It's not just Zillow you want your home on. There's about 5 different main sites that you want your home on. But Zillow will let homeowners put their home on there for free. There's no charge.
0: I think many people would shudder to think of showing their homes themselves to complete strangers. Aren't there some security concerns in that?
7: You know, what has happened, if you look at 99% of the crime when a home is for sale, it is basically with a real estate agent. And what happens is when your home is being shown, they call a real estate firm. It's a prospecting tool for the real estate firm. So they just set an appointment and send anybody out there. And that's what's happened. And what we suggest is getting a email address, a cell phone address. And if the email address is like a Gmail address, then we actually say, you know what, have them take a picture of their driver's license and send it to you. And I think, you know, nothing's 100% sure, that would discourage anybody that isn't legit. And I think this is something real estate firms really need to address. And I think as a homeowner, you have a lot more protection than a real estate firm on who's coming in your home.
0: Staging your home, or at least cleaning up the clutter, is obviously an important part. A lot of times agents will advise you on that. Is that something that you feel like people can do on their own?
7: Absolutely. Clutter is contagious. Buyers walk in, and if your house is cluttered, they do not want any part of it. So getting rid of things, getting a pod delivered, or, you know, a mini storage unit, you've got to do that because people want just a simplistic look when they're selling their home. The other thing is go to HGTV, type in staging. You can almost watch for days and days on how to stage. There's some great tools out there.
0: If you were going to choose the one most common mistake made by people who are selling their own home, what would that be?
7: It's the most common mistake, whether you're selling your own home or selling it with a realtor. And that is when you go to price your home, you need to price it based on sold homes, not on homes that are currently on the market. 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Sometimes homeowners have a tendency to dream, and this is just not the time. So you need to price that home based on facts, based on sold homes. And that's the biggest mistake I see out there.
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10: Can social media hurt you when it comes to finding a job? 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
10: Then, human trafficking is a very real problem. A child advocate says America's foster child system may be a contributing factor.
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10: 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Stick around. The show begins right after this.
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4: If you're thinking of finding a new job, you'll want to dust off your resume. But our next guest says it's also critical to check your social media accounts. We welcome Office Team District President Brandy Britton to the show. So, Brandy, let's say I'm looking for a job. What does that have to do with my Facebook, LinkedIn, Pinterest, Twitter, Tumblr, Instagram, and all those other social media accounts I have?
11: Well, it actually has a lot to do with it. A lot of times, those things won't necessarily help you get the job, but they might prevent you from getting the job if they're not out there written professionally or representing you in the best way.
4: Now, what types of things would I want to make sure I delete from social media if I'm looking for a job?
11: A couple of things. Number one, certainly a lot of organizations are looking for people to have a LinkedIn profile. So those are typically professionally written, and people go there for that type of communication. One suggestion is be aware of the photo that you have and what is that conveying to the prospective employer. However, a lot of employers are also looking at Facebook just to get an inside scoop into the person that they're interviewing or they're potentially hiring. And so if you have a lot of negative remarks or inappropriate pictures, those are things that you either want to take off

0: effort to participate in social media such as LinkedIn. So it is good to have a little bit of activity on there and have your profile set up. And something maybe you take a look at least once a week and appear engaged with the rest of the world.
1: Is it appropriate if you're in a job interview to ask a person if they're going to be looking at your social media accounts?
0: Sure, you could do that, but you should assume that the interviewer has looked at it before they even interview you.
1: Oh, okay. So they would tend to do that up front just to see if you're even qualified to sit down and talk to them.
0: Yes, or are you the type of person that will fit into their organization? Right or wrong, people are making judgments all the time, and so that may be something that they take a look at. There are actually some roles within companies where they have an administrative person look up your social media site prior to you coming into an interview and share that with the manager prior to you walking in for that interview.
1: We're talking on InfoTrack with Office Team District President Brandy Britton, and we're talking about social media, especially when you're looking for a job. Now, you have identified what you call five types of professionals who commit social media faux pas, and I wondered if we could just go through those five quickly. They're kind of amusing. The cranky critic.
0: Yes.
1: What is that all about?
0: That's a person who is perpetually posting negative remarks, maybe posting a lot of political related material. So it just as it sounds, the negative person.
1: Right. And anybody who's on social media certainly knows that type of person on there. The next one is the superfluous selfie poster.
0: Yes. That is the individual who is lots of photos of themselves, maybe one every hour, one every half hour. And maybe it gives a sign of an inflated ego. So a lot of times with those, it's good to either remove any photos that might raise a few eyebrows or ask people to remove you in case you were tagged.
1: Okay, number three on the list is the TMI transgressor. That sounds interesting.
0: Yes. That's kind of the first two combined. Posting lots of information. What are they doing from minute to minute? And a photo of everything that they're doing from what they're having from breakfast to what they had for lunch. A prospective employer might perceive that as somebody who is not necessarily focused on the task and instead focused on keeping everybody abreast of what they're doing on a day-to-day minute.
1: Okay, well, continuing with our top five types of professionals who commit social media faux pas, we have number four, the connection counter.
0: Yes, many of us have lived and learned from being the connection counter, and that's individuals who have lots of people connected to their LinkedIn or their Facebook site that they don't necessarily know. They're just adding them on to increase the number of connections that they have, and those connections don't necessarily have value to them. And you can tell, you know, you've got maybe somebody who maybe lives in Los Angeles and they've got all these random connections abroad. Those are your connection counters.
1: And then we have the nonchalant networker.
0: Yes. So that's somebody with really essentially an unfinished LinkedIn profile. They maybe listed one or two jobs on there and then nothing else. And you can tell that there's been no activity on that for a period of time. So that's definitely one that somebody wants to finish it. They don't have to share everything about their professional history, but they do want to make sure that it looks clean, crisp, and easy for a prospective employer to review.
1: Yeah, I would think especially with LinkedIn, because that's sort of the business profile you're putting out there for your career, and you would want that to be complete and polished.
0: Absolutely, with a professional looking photograph on there. And it allows you to include a lot of things about yourself that maybe the resume doesn't allow you to put on there, which can be a good thing and allows you to network very easily with people who've worked for your same company or you've worked with in the past, which could open up doors itself.
1: Brandy, if somebody is looking for a job and they've taken care of the social media aspect and they have the resume, any other tips you could give that particularly areas that people most often make a mistake in?
0: Well, it's always a good idea to do a little bit of research yourself on yourself. Try Googling your name, first and last name, to see what is out there. Take the view of a prospective employer, and if they were going to look you up, what would they find?

0: And a lot of times you can set up various alerts. Google has a system where you can put your name in the Google alert and you can get notified every time there's some sort of article or something with your name associated with it. That's something very important that somebody who's getting ready to start looking for a role or already looking for a role that they do before they get out there and start interviewing.
1: Terrific. Well, that's Office Team District President Brandy Britton, and some really valuable tips there for you if you are out looking for a job. And you can learn more by visiting OfficeTeam.com. Brandy, thanks so much for joining us today.
0: Thank you so much.
1: Next, poverty, shame, and isolation can lead to human trafficking. How to protect America's kids? Coming up.
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2: 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Once again, here's Chris Whitting.
1: Human trafficking is a very real problem right here in America, impacting poor and abused children. Is the foster child system a significant factor? One expert says yes. InfoTrack's Roy Mackey has the story. Roy?
8: Thank you, Chris. Our guest is Jennifer Bradley Franklin, the co-author of the book Make It Zero, The Movement to Safeguard Every Child. Let's start with the basics of this issue. Just how large is the issue of human trafficking in the U.S. today?
9: Well, I think people are increasingly aware of it, and it is a huge issue, unfortunately, in places that perhaps people would not think, cities and the country all around, really. So it is happening, and this book hopefully will really shine a light on that.
8: For girls who eventually make it out of the trap of human trafficking, is there a most common path?
9: To be honest, the numbers are a little bit hard to quantify, largely because, unfortunately, they're not always reported. So even the numbers that we cite in our book are probably smaller than the reality. But there are organizations popping up nationwide that are really helping women and girls to successfully navigate just the emotional trauma and then also sort of navigating that next step of how to have a career and kind of reintegrate. Some of the girls that we know about were either arrested on drug charges or something like that, and so then they'll like find them their way to a program that will help them. But I don't know that it would be easy to say that there's a standard.
8: You co-wrote this book with Mary Frances Bowley, who founded Wellspring Living, which is an Atlanta-based haven for women and girls who have been trafficked for sex. And based upon her experiences, your book focuses on several common threads among most of these victims. Can you just tell us what those common threads are?
9: Absolutely. So Mary Frances has been doing really amazing work in Atlanta for about the last 15 years. And what she discovered in working with hundreds of women and girls who have been commercially exploited was that it's rare to interact with a girl who's come through that sort of trauma who didn't have some sort of a preceding risk factor. So the ones that we explore in our book, there are five, including trafficking. So poverty, hunger, abuse, isolation, and ultimately trafficking. So what she discovered was that girls and even young men who have experienced intense poverty are certainly much more likely to be exploited or taken advantage of. Same with hunger, same with abuse, certainly. And then isolation is a little bit trickier in terms of the definition of that, but certainly foster kids, kids coming up through the system, or even latchkey kids that maybe are from an affluent family but are not really supervised or don't have that community of parental supervision.
8: Jennifer, tell us the role that hunger in the U.S. plays in this issue of human trafficking.
9: Really why we ultimately added hunger to the book was it seemed to be such a common thread. We would speak with a young woman who's been exploited and we would say, how did you come to trust this trafficker? And she would say something like, well, I was hungry and hadn't eaten for a day and a half, and this seemingly nice gentleman offered to buy me a meal, and then, you know, trust is established, and then it becomes much more easy to be exploited. But in general, there are certainly holes in some of the programs that exist out there. So, you know, if a child is on free or reduced lunch, but then there's a spring break, or, you know, there's a summer break or winter holiday or what have you, it's not always a clear-cut way that they can connect with regular food. And so we know that kids that are food insecure or actually are hungry, that presents as trauma. And so then if they are then trusting someone who is promising, oh, you know, you'll live in abundance, you'll always have what you need if you come with me, I think it's not a leap to understand that, you know, a child or a teen might end up trusting someone that is quite untrustworthy to get their hunger need provided for.
8: Our guest on InfoTrack is Jennifer Bradley Franklin. She is the co-author of Make It Zero, the movement to safeguard every child. And we're discussing the issue of human trafficking in the United States and how serious it really is. Jennifer, you mentioned isolation a moment ago. Can we just expand on that a little bit? Because I think that's probably the most surprising one to me of these common threads.
9: Certainly. I mean, the numbers of foster care kids in the United States are quite large. And we know that kids who age out of the system without ever finding their quote-unquote forever family are much more likely to be incarcerated. Young women are much more likely to be pregnant out of wedlock. They're exponentially less likely to complete a college degree. These are things that really do create sort of a generational impact, and they have less of a familial community around them to make sure that they're protected. And so we know that that is a big risk factor. But what we've seen, you might sometimes be surprised at the people that are commercially exploited, and both parents may be working, or they may be a product of divorce, and so they're living with one parent who travels. Maybe the parent travels Monday through Thursday for their job, and it's a teenager, and they're leaving their kid at home to go to school and kind of fend for themselves. Well, that certainly creates a void in terms of leadership and accountability for that child or teen, you know, where it's very easy for them to connect with somebody that they might trust online even. So I think that there's a lot of different ways that it contributes to the overall risk for ultimately being exploited.
8: You've mentioned foster children a couple of times, and your book contains a really frightening statistic regarding foster children and trafficking. Can you just share that stat with us?
9: Yes, it is really shocking, actually. So 70% of all of the sex trafficking victims in the United States were former foster children.
8: Obviously, you don't know for sure, but any speculation as to why that is?
9: Yeah, so we actually have a story in the isolation section, a woman named Pam Parrish, and she and her husband ended up adopting their first foster child, who I think was a young teenager. And then as they started learning about it, they were just overwhelmed and shocked at the need that is out there. And so they now have seven women who they adopted in their teenage years and are now, you know, young adults. But as kids age out, we think of an 18th birthday as sort of, that's so exciting and now I'll be liberated and I can do what I want. But for a foster care child, their 18th birthday is really the end of the road for them. And so if they haven't found a family that they can count on and trust and accept them, then they become homeless. I mean, that is the next step. And so the last young lady that they adopted, Pam and her husband, her foster care family had said, you're a senior in high school, we know that you're doing well, but on your 18th birthday, you have a couple of choices, and one of them is homelessness, or you can find a shelter to go to, but you will not live here anymore. Mm. She and her husband actually met this young lady on her 18th birthday in the principal of her school's office, and they said, you have a home. We want you to come live with us. And they did ultimately end up adopting her. But I think that that story really gives some context, you know, hopefully to the listeners about the plight of foster kids. I don't know how many of us at 18 would have been equipped for all of the challenges of the world. You're not thinking about how to put a roof over your head and how to feed yourself. And that's really what foster care kids are faced with at 18. That makes them exponentially more vulnerable to someone who promises to take care of them and wins their trust and then ultimately exploits them.
8: It's worthwhile to note that each chapter of your book has a call to action, things that individuals can do to address that specific issue, whether it's poverty, hunger, isolation, abuse, trafficking. There's not enough time for us to touch on each individual issue, but can you just tell us maybe two or three of the most important ways that people can make a difference?
9: Absolutely. What my co-author, Mary Frances, and I always sort of felt was, well, then what? You know, so we wanted to give people tangible action steps to really dig in their own communities and make a difference. Each of the five sections, poverty, hunger, abuse, isolation, and trafficking, are followed up with what one person can do. So that would just be an individual making a difference. What more than one could do. So that could be a community group or a book club or a neighborhood group. And then we have Teach One, which is an empathy builder for the next generation that people can do with their kids and teens. We did engage with national organizations. So if you want to plug into a hunger cause in your own community, one of the ones that we suggest is Share Our Strength, which is a national hunger fighting organization that specifically addresses childhood hunger. And so that is a beautiful way to get involved. You don't have to have a PhD to bring a foster family dinner. You don't have to be some kind of an expert to lend a helping hand at a school. So there's really something for everybody, no matter what your comfort level is or really your financial resource as well.
8: Was there one thing that was most surprising to you as you wrote this book?
9: I think when I first started this project with Mary Frances, I had this sense of, oh, it's nice to say that we can make it zero or, you know, even make a dent in some of these issues. But I 150% believe that we can, having just seen some of the ways that real life change has happened with the people in the stories that we tell. So it's exciting.
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0: When traditional economics runs into irrational human behavior, the results are often unpredictable and sometimes amusing. Our next guest is an expert on behavioral economics, and he's written a book about the topic called Misbehaving: The Making of Behavioral Economics. Richard H. Thaler is a professor of behavioral science and economics at the University of Chicago Booth School of Business. Welcome to the show.
1: Thanks for having me on.
0: Professor, first of all, tell us where the title Misbehaving comes from.
1: It refers to several things. The main thing is that economists have a model of human behavior in which people are really smart, not absent-minded at all, no self-control problems, no emotions, and these people are also complete jerks. I refer to them as econs. The people I know don't behave that way. So in some sense, at least by economists' standards, they are misbehaving.
0: Okay.
1: So that's the main meaning of the title, although, of course, by spending a career pointing that out, I was also misbehaving, and the book is quite a bit about that as well.
0: So there are many stories about the effects of misbehaving, I guess. Could you just share maybe a few of them that jump out at you?
1: You know, there are many stories about what I call mental accounting. Mental accounting refers to the fact that people kind of put labels on money, although this is, again, misbehaving because one of the things economics teaches us is that money doesn't have any labels. An example you can see at the casino is somebody brings some money to gamble. Let's say they bring $300, and then they win early in the evening. Let's say they win $300. They'll take the money they've won, and they put it in one pocket. They take the money they brought with them, put it in another pocket. And then they act like those two piles of money are different. The money they've won has actually a name. It's called the house money. And gambling with the house money refers to the fact that if you're gambling with winnings, it doesn't really count if you lose it because it's somebody else's money. This is high-level misbehaving.
0: Why do people do these things? I guess it's just the nature of how humans are.
1: Of course, much of it is just the way we're wired, but some of it also is tradition, or we misbehave in some ways because we're coping with another kind of misbehavior. So more importantly, it reflects the fact that we're doing one thing to correct for something else. So we'll set up labels on money because we know that we can't be trusted if we don't put money aside and label it for retirement or for the kids' education.
0: We're talking on InfoTrack with Professor Richard H. Thaler, author of Misbehaving, The Making of Behavioral Economics. In your book, you have a chapter, Misbehaving in the Real World, and you talk about a ski mountain called Greek Peak. I wondered if you could tell us a couple of the interesting little stories about that that relate to economics.
1: Well, when I was teaching at Cornell, which is nearby Greek Peak, they were in trouble. They were losing money and interest rates were very high, so their debt was high. And they had to think of something to bring in more revenue. And a guy there I got to know, we dreamed up some policies to help. And one was we sold a 10-pack of tickets, 5 weekday tickets and 5 weekend tickets. They had to be purchased by October 15th before any snow had fallen. And we sold them at 60% of the usual price. So there was a good discount there. People loved these and brought in a lot of money early in the season so they could pay off their debts and also acted as a bit of an insurance policy against no snow. But the kind of amusing thing is that after a few years, we crunched the numbers and realized that people were only using about 60% of the tickets. So the ski area was actually selling these at full price and getting the money early. But they were making people happy because people thought they had a deal. And then when they went off skiing, they would think that it wasn't costing them anything because they had already bought these tickets in advance.
0: That's brilliant. The book is Misbehaving by Richard H. Thaler, The Making of Behavioral Economics. Professor, thank you so much for joining us on InfoTrack.
1: Thanks. I'm glad you enjoyed the book.
0: We've reached the end of another InfoTrack radio broadcast, but you can keep it going online. 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Our thanks to InfoTrack reporter Roy Mackey. Our executive producer is Randy Meyer. And I'm Chris Whitting. Catch us next time on another edition of InfoTrack.
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7: Coming up on Bloomberg This Weekend, President Trump sends two strong messages to Ukraine. One to its leader.
8: I think it's time for Ukraine to get a new president.
7: And another about the war.
8: And I said to him, do what you want, don't hit refineries. He better damn well stop.
7: This morning, Republican lawmakers pushing back on his diesel deal with Russia.
9: And a deadly attack on a Saudi airport. At least 12 people are dead, including one American, and hundreds are injured after the Iran-backed Houthis hit Riyadh. Will America join the Saudis in striking back?
8: We may. We're going to look at it. We move very quickly.
7: Plus, a cockroach crackdown. Leaders of India's youth movement are released after security forces shut down a major planned protest in the capital. The group's message this morning, cockroaches never die.
10: Welcome to Bloomberg This Weekend, coming to you live from Bloomberg's world headquarters here in New York City. I'm David Gura.
11: I'm Christina Ruffini. We're here with Lisa Mateo. It is Sunday, October 11th. Welcome to all our listeners and viewers across all our various Bloomberg platforms on radio, TV, streaming, Bloomberg.com, and of course the Bloomberg Business app. And we've got a busy news day today, kind of taking you around the world. We're going from President Trump and those comments about Ukraine. We're going to talk about Europe, the reaction there. We're going to go to India to talk about the protest movements there as well this morning. And then we're going to check in on some earnings and my favorite subject, bonds.
10: Yes, we all know well your favorite subject. And of course, getting you up to speed on what's happened in Saudi Arabia in recent hours as well. Before we get there, though, let's get a check of the headlines with Lisa Mateo. Lisa?
11: Yeah, and let's start there, David. It is the deadliest incident in an intensifying conflict with Yemen's Houthis. Now, Saudi Arabia said 12 people were killed, including an American, and more than 300 injured Saturday in the attack on the Riyadh airport. President Donald Trump said he plans to speak with Saudi Crown Prince Mohammed bin Salman, telling reporters what happened in Saudi Arabia is not acceptable. The president also said the U.S. may consider whether to join the coalition fighting the Houthi rebels. It comes after three Saudi nationals were killed in an attack on the airport on Thursday. President Trump also speaking out against Ukraine President Volodymyr Zelensky before heading to a rally in Tennessee yesterday. Trump told reporters that Zelensky needs to stop attacking Russian oil refineries and said it may be time for the leader to step down.
8: Your country, and you've had over a million people killed. Between the two of them, over 2 million people killed. That's a war that should have never started. And I think it's time for Ukraine to get a new president.
11: Zelensky has been critical over President Trump's recent deal to buy Russian diesel, warning that it could prolong the war. Now, meanwhile, Russia has partially lifted its ban on diesel exports as part of that deal, allowing 500,000 metric tons of fuel to reach international markets. That's according to a Russian government statement. The government did not say when the fuel would be shipped. The U.S. Central Command said that its jets disabled a cargo vessel in the Gulf of Oman after the ship's crew ignored repeated warnings and tried to pass through the naval blockade against Iran. The crew on the Panama flagship was not harmed. Residents in central Gaza are returning to their homes to assess the damage from Israeli strikes. One resident said at least 10 homes housing some 300 families were reduced to rubble. The remnants of Hurricane Isaias is heading for the mid-Atlantic and northeast after the storm left four people dead across the southeast. Heavy rains, powerful winds left behind a trail of damaged roofs and downed power lines, leaving hundreds of thousands in the dark. Florida Governor Ron DeSantis said more flooding could be on the way.
12: First, are going to crest in the next couple of days with all the inundation. So I don't think that you can say, well, there was flooding, it's receded, we're fine. There's going to be new flooding that's going to arise in different parts of the region.
11: Now, meanwhile, Hurricane Simon and post-tropical storm Rachel continue to track toward western Mexico. David and Christine.
10: All right, Lisa, thank you very much.
11: Thanks,
10: we're
11: going
10: to go to the Middle East first here this morning. We're fighting between Houthi rebels and Saudi Arabia has entered a dangerous new phase. At least 12 people were killed on Saturday and hundreds more injured in an attack on Saudi Arabia's main international airport in Riyadh.
13: That's right. The U.S. State Department confirmed an American citizen is among those killed. This comes after another attack last week that was claimed by the Iranian-backed militant group in Yemen. Joining us now from Jerusalem, Bloomberg Mideast reporter Dan Williams. Dan, as we look at the aftermath of this attack and we see these really startling casualty numbers, one of the things that isn't clear to me in any of the reports I've read is what exactly happened. I know the Saudi government isn't big on always disclosing. I'm assuming this was a rocket attack. Do we know that? What are the details at this point?
14: That's very well observed. The extent of the casualties would suggest a significant payload. That's generally what's carried aboard missiles. And the Houthis have an impressive array of missiles, despite their self-evident economic limitations on other fronts. The Houthis have also been very capable when it comes to firing drones. But as I said, the damage here simply doesn't appear to correspond to what we know those drones to be, unless it was a multiple drone attack. The information coming out in general from Saudi Arabia about such attacks, certainly this attack, not least taking place over a weekend, has been fairly spare. There may be an element of operational secrecy in that the Saudis may be trying to keep under wraps the extent to which they can activate their own aerial defenses with varying degrees of success, or looking at CENTCOM partners to provide them with some kind of umbrella there. So I would imagine, just from the extent of the damage, this is a missile attack. But as you noted, the official details coming out are spare for now.
10: And get us up to speed on the recent history here. We've seen Saudi Arabia attacking Yemen in recent days. We've seen attacks on other parts of Saudi Arabia as well. Suffice to say, this has been heating up here over the last week.
14: Well, this is a war going back more than a decade. It's worth remembering that MBS, the Crown Prince, actually held the defense ministry, the defense portfolio, for a while. He cut his teeth there on what was a Saudi-led campaign against the Houthis. Now, that abated, but the Iran war, the war against Iran launched by the United States and Israel on February 28th, did reignite several fronts. It's worth remembering that the Houthis, while they have their own agenda, their own policies, their own interests, are seen often as an extension of Iranian interests, possibly an Iranian ally or proxy. And it would appear that what we're seeing here, given the large question mark over what's going on directly between the US and Iran, specifically over Hormuz, which side might fold first, it would appear that we're now seeing something of a proxy war emerge between the Houthis and Saudi Arabia. This is also a blow not just to Saudi Arabia in terms of loss of life and loss of treasure. It's also a blow in terms of loss of prestige. The moment you hit a major gateway like that airport in Riyadh, you make many people reconsider coming into the country. And as reported today by Bloomberg, this month is meant to be a banner month for Saudi Arabia in terms of projecting soft power economically. It's meant just in the coming days to be hosting the World Petroleum Congress. That is a major gathering going back almost 100 years of oil leaders. And only in the past hour, we've heard that BP, British Petroleum, will be staying away from that event. That's to be followed later in the month by the FII Investment Conference, which is closely linked to MBS's Vision 2030, his idea of encouraging in recent years foreign investment in a Saudi Arabia that he wants to reform extensively and away from its traditionalism, especially its traditional reliance on fossil fuels.
10: That's drawing kind of a who's who of bank executives as well.
13: Yeah, I think some of our colleagues were planning to go as well. It's still early, but I was checking on some this morning for a variety of reasons. It seems like they are not attending at this point. But one of the big things is Mohammed bin Salman, the Saudi de facto leader, had been asking President Trump for help earlier with the Houthis. And the president was asked, he said a lot of things yesterday, but he was also asked about whether he was thinking about joining the Saudi strike. Let me have you take a listen.
15: decided whether to join the Saudi strikes on the region?
16: We may. We're going to look at it.
15: How soon?
16: We just found out about the recent attack, so we'll make a decision. We move very quickly.
13: Do we know what it is the Saudis are wanting from the U.S.? I mean, obviously, the U.S. has sold them billions of dollars worth of military hardware. They have a capable Air Force. What capacity or abilities or intelligence do they want from the U.S. that would help them in this battle?
14: Indeed, the allies, and these are allies, the United States and Saudi Arabia, are so tightly enmeshed for years, and they will have been even more tightly enmeshed over the last 7 months of fighting with Iran. I suspect what MBS is calling for is more active U.S. naval and Air Force intervention. And I suspect what the President Trump is thinking of is the fact that only last year, the United States carried out a 7-week bombing campaign against the Houthis, which succeeded in bringing about a cessation of Houthi attacks on U.S.-linked shipping, a limited aim that appeared to have been achieved there, even though that would have been expensive for the United States. And now it could be electorally expensive, given that we have the midterm elections coming up in the beginning of November. And this President Trump is looking at potential damage to his Republican Party and trying to distance, at least in the short term, the party, his administration, from the idea of new military adventurism. I imagine MBS is saying to him, yes, well, Mr. President, you need to keep us, the Saudis, stable. You need to keep myself, MBS, and my rule stable. And you've proven only a year ago that given limited campaign aims, you can deliver the goods. Perhaps you can come in and do it again. In parallel, the Saudis have been, with some success, it would appear, championing or spearheading a retaking of Red Sea coastline in Yemen away from the Houthis by supporting Yemeni groups that have long been aligned with Saudi Arabia. On the ground, there's been some success. It would appear the Houthis are now trying to outflank the Saudis by hitting its exposed underbelly, as we noted at the outset with that attack on the airport. And I imagine the appeals from Saudi Arabia to the United States will be getting more and more forceful the deeper the crisis around these domestic attacks or these inland attacks in Saudi Arabia, the more it evolves.
10: Dan, I can't let you go without asking about the of course, central conflict here, that between the United States and Iran. And we're in this kind of stage here, the weeks leading up to the election. The president's given us mixed messages, to be sure, just about whether or not he's considering additional strikes at this moment in time or would wait until those elections take place at the beginning of November. I wanted to ask you about some reporting that our colleagues did, led by Jerry Doyle in London, focusing on Iran's arsenal, what we know of it, and indeed how Iran might be taking advantage of this pause in hostilities to, yes, take stock of what they have, but also to build more munitions. Maybe you could just get us up to speed sort of on what's happening in the conflict now, or what we know of what's happening in the conflict.
14: Well, as you noted, Bloomberg put out a very interesting story about Iranian capabilities. So interesting, in fact, that even Israeli media, who have their own sources about the region, were quoting Bloomberg regularly as of last night when it first hit the wire. The idea being that while major operations have ceased between Iran and the United States, effectively, there's something of a dynamic and violent deadlock over the Strait of Hormuz. The Iranians have been using this relative respite to try and rebuild their missile capabilities. Now, even according to the Israelis, when Israeli actions against Iran ceased as part of the ceasefire announced a few months ago, Israel assessed that the Iranians still had over 1,000 missiles capable of reaching Israel. That's commonly known as an intermediate range missile. That really puts the entire Gulf in Iran's range and potentially parts of southern Europe as well. The Iranians, it appears, given that there is really no prospect of a reconciliation or peace here, at least with the current regime in place, have been using the time to try to build up those capabilities. It's worth remembering Iran is a very big country, some 2.5 times the size of Texas, plenty of places where industry, heavy industry, military industry can keep going or can be resurrected in short order. And the Iranian regime, I think, legitimately is seeing itself as fighting for its survival. So despite the massive economic distress being experienced by Iran, given sanctions, given the war, given the American success in closing down Iranian traffic in the Strait of Hormuz, they would appear to be diverting as much of their funds and their talents and their time as possible into a missile program. A missile program which we've learned in recent years has actually had a strategic value to the Iranians, which I think is comparable to the bomb, the atomic bomb, which much of the world believes the Iranians have long wanted, though Iran has denied this. If you have enough missiles in the hundreds or the thousands that you can shower your neighbors, including Israel, with them at very short notice, overwhelming air defenses by sheer quantity and turning first world countries into developing countries, given the blows you could strike to their economy potentially with a full deluge of such missiles, that really does put you in a strong position. It's one of the reasons Israel struck when it did in recent years to try to diminish that missile capacity. And it would appear that's also why the Iranians are now working as hard as they can to build up that missile capacity for when it's next needed.
13: What does all this mean for, speaking of elections, you have an election coming up there in Israel, Netanyahu is trying to keep his job. He is, you know, there is this sentiment, not just here in the U.S., but I think in the Middle East as well, that he dragged America into this war, which at this point has diminishing returns and has made life harder for a lot of people. What is the sentiment inside Israel about this conflict? I know Netanyahu has made the argument that the U.S. and Israel need to finish the job. It looks like that everything is on hold at the moment. Is that a liability for him going into the election, or is he still making that argument as to why he needs to keep his job?
14: I don't think it's a liability in electoral terms. As you noted, this war is very unpopular in the United States. That's not the case in Israel. Every indication is that while these Israelis are very much fatigued by this war, their resources have been strained. Just to clarify things, or as means of illustration, the sheer number of soldiers killed in this war lost by Israel, if you factor in the difference in population size, exceeds by some 4.5 times the whole number of U.S. soldiers lost in the entirety of the Afghanistan campaign and the Iraq campaign. That's 32 years of cumulative fighting. Imagine condensing that into 2 years, which is the length of major operations that Israel has had in this war. The fact is, Israelis are still willing to sacrifice. It's also a conscript military. Most of those losses were people who did not want to pursue soldiery as a profession, but turned up because their country called them in to turn up and serve it. So the Israelis are still willing to fight this war. They see it as existential. They see Iran as topping the pyramid of enemies, the bottom rungs being Hamas in the Gaza Strip, Hezbollah in Lebanon, and there is still a will there to continue fighting. However, should a war be launched by Israel or relaunched by Israel in the 2.5 weeks before Israel's election, the first thing that would likely happen would be that the election would be postponed for obvious logistical reasons. Israel could expect to be hit with some of those hundreds, perhaps more, missiles remaining in Iranian hands. Many of Netanyahu, the prime minister, many of his opponents would perhaps suspect there was an ulterior motive in launching that war at this time, given that his standing in the polls has not been especially promising for his efforts to keep power to extend his already record term. So the timing there would be problematic, and obviously it would all have to be coordinated with the United States. Even if Israel were to go it alone without the US, Iran would almost certainly attack US interests in the Gulf. Yeah. So the idea of Israel going it alone is, I think, pretty much a stretch.
13: All right, Dan Williams, our Middle East reporter, joining us from Jerusalem. Thank you so much.
10: Thank you, Dan. As always, appreciate it. Well, President Trump is not only suggesting that President Zelensky should step aside, he's also saying Ukraine's attacks on Russia's refineries, quote, better stop.
13: This comes.
16: Zelensky could have settled this war many times, many, many times. And he chooses not to. Very difficult. And I said to him, do what you want, don't hit refineries. There's plenty of targets, don't hit refineries. And he went out and he hit. And he's not going to affect our farmers, and he's not going to affect our ranchers, and he's not going to affect the rest of the world. So he better damn well stop.
13: This comes after President Trump announced a deal with Putin to send diesel to the U.S., upending years of sanctions ahead of the November midterms. Bloomberg News Chief Europe correspondent Ali Crook joins us from Warsaw. It's so nice to have you. I do want to start with the obvious. How is Europe reacting to what they've heard in the past 24 hours from President Trump? Not only this announcement that they're going to strike some sort of a deal to import fuel, gas, diesel from Russia. That's a bit up in the air. Republicans are pushing back on the Hill. But calling for Zelensky to maybe lose his job and then saying he needs to stop striking these refineries.
17: I mean, I think as ever with some of these pronouncements that we get from the Trump administration here in Europe, they're somewhat baffled by kind of this latest development of potentially, purchasing or releasing and lifting sanctions on you know, looking at up to millions of barrels worth of diesel, therefore, you know, sort of additionally funding the war effort against Ukraine. You've had a couple of comments so far from the United Kingdom, from the Germans, effectively suggesting that there would be no relenting in their own sort of sanction regime. But I think right now in Europe, they're still very much in sort of crisis management mode, trying to figure out what the sort of collective response is here. Obviously, they've been trying to help out with the Trump administration with some of their own strategic oil reserves and diesel reserves and this sort of, and those sorts of things. We've not yet had the sort of collective response from the European side on this. I mean, again, it's something that is extremely concerning to the Europeans. It sort of comes back to some of the rhetoric we heard from Donald Trump vis-a-vis Zelensky, vis-a-vis Ukraine, very early on in the administration. I think most of the Europeans had hoped we were sort of past this point, the point at which President Trump was referring to Zelensky as a dictator, suggesting that he should no longer be president, of course, saying that he had no cards. And the way that Zelensky has really had to gain those cards over this last sort of year and a half has been the strikes against those Russian oil refineries, which has really put the Russian economy on the back foot. As you know, it has forced the Russians to ban exporting all volumes of diesel through for months and months and months. And now, effectively, after this call between Putin and Trump, it seems that not only are the Russians now willing to release some of that diesel, but that apparently the United States and potentially the broader market would be buying it, thus funding the Russian war effort in Ukraine. Again, there's a lot to sort of unpack over what we've been hearing, and it comes, I should say, at the same time that we're expecting tomorrow the Supreme Allied Commander of Europe, the sort of person who runs U.S. command in Europe, but also the sort of highest-ranking general, is going to release his theory, the American and NATO and side a theory of victory on how to deter and how to fight back against a possible Russian invasion of the NATO territory. So you have these two things going on the one side, militarily, the NATO front sort of presenting how they would sort of have their theory of victory versus the Russians, while at the same time, on the political side, you have the sort of willingness to help sort of fund the war effort in order to get some of that relief in the diesel market.
10: That's Oliver Crook there in Warsaw at the Warsaw Security Forum. Oliver, great to catch up with you again ahead of that interview that he mentioned just a moment ago, which we must watch tomorrow with the Supreme Allied Commander of Europe. And coming up in our 8 o'clock hour, we're going to speak with former U.S. Ambassador to Ukraine Bill Taylor, along with former Middle East White House Middle East Advisor Brett McGurk. Both of them are going to join us here on Bloomberg this weekend in that 8 o'clock, 9 o'clock hours.
18: That's right. We want to keep pivoting around the world now. We're going to go to India, where parts of New Delhi remain under tight security for a second straight day as protesters pressed ahead with their demands for the resignation of India's top election official over contentious revision of voter rolls. Excuse me.
10: Thousands of protesters detained Saturday, according to media reports, including leaders of the youth pressure group Cockroach Janta Party. Most protesters were released Saturday evening, while a court ordered the release of three CJP leaders on Sunday after they appeared before a magistrate. Joining us now for more is Bloomberg senior reporter Dan Strumpf. Dan, just describe the scene and the feel, the atmosphere in New Delhi right now. Again, the reports from yesterday's protests, rather extraordinary. Yes, the reports of the protests, but also the crackdown as well. Maybe you could put that into some context, just how wide they were and your assessment of how many people were rounded up and arrested.
19: So to your question, I mean, the mood in Delhi right now is quite tense. I mean, for the entire weekend, really, the city has been under some pretty intense security. Effectively, a lockdown is underway. You've got police checkpoints all through the sort of center of the city where the government offices all sit, major public buildings all shut down. A very heavy police presence all up and down much of the city. So, what's happened is there have been massive protests that were planned in New Delhi this weekend. Those have essentially been disrupted by this quite intense police lockdown. As you said, I mean, reports are showing thousands of people have been detained. I mean, I think that rings broadly true. Large numbers of marches were planned, and many of those people did, end up kind of going, making their way to at least towards some of those protest sites. But police were quite ready there on hand to make quite widespread apprehensions. And so what you had was scenes of buses just basically carrying away large numbers of protesters kind of just as they were showing up and essentially preventing a lot of these demonstrations from even sort of gelling. That hasn't stopped the movement here. What you have is, the leadership sort of vowing to press on through the coming week. Whether these lockdowns can really continue into the week is really an open question. These lockdowns took place in the weekend. The city was sort of in a in weekend mode. You know, people are going back to work in the coming days, and whether or not, you know, the kind of widespread shutdowns that we saw can continue, you know, is really an open question. And it was really quite intense because you saw not only road closures, but massive metro station shutdowns. Dozens of metro stations throughout the city were shut down, and state borders were closed going into Delhi as well. So really massive disruptions all through the city through this weekend.
18: Dan, can you kind of remind us where we got the CJP party for? I'm assuming that this is a riff on Modi's BJP party, as they were originally the cockroach movement. This was a student movement. It started with leaked test results. How did we get here?
19: Yeah, that's right. I mean, the movement, you're absolutely right. It's a riff on Modi's BJP. The CJP, the Cockroach Janta Party, is the name that they're going by. It's the name itself is a bit of a joke. It's sort of a play on some comments several months ago made by the Supreme Court justice, the Chief Justice of the Supreme Court of India, who sort of in a quite dismissive way, or in a way that was seen as dismissive at the time, had kind of written off young jobless people in India who sort of caused trouble and referred to them as cockroaches. And he says that those remarks were taken out of context and misinterpreted. But what ended up happening was you basically had a whole bunch of young people come together and sort of push back under the banner of this cockroach movement, trying to sort of take it on as their own and really channel what has been an ongoing issue in India, which is a sort of sense of youth disenfranchisement, of youth joblessness, a feeling that young people are, you know, not able to find the opportunities that they need, are not being served by the country's education system, and are being written off by the country's leadership. And that's really coalesced in this tremendous way over an extremely short period of time. I mean, this movement emerged just a few months ago. Its leader, Abhijit Dipka, who, as you said, was briefly detained and is now released, he was a student in the U.S. just a few months ago, or had just finished his studies in the U.S. just a few months ago, and sort of coined this idea of a cockroach, you know, the cockroach party, and has now come to India and has become a sort of a folk leader of this movement. So that's the origin of the movement. And it has sort of endured for these last couple of months in a way that I think has surprised a lot of political observers in India. They got an initial victory just a couple of months ago with the resignation of the education minister. That was linked to a scandal in national testing in India that was the sort of initial fuel for this movement. Now they're coming out again over this voter roll issue and are demanding the resignation of the chief election commissioner in India. So whether they can, you know, push through on the second demand, essentially getting a second resignation, you know, coming out of this movement, is really what they're fighting for, you know, this week.
10: I want to ask you lastly just about what this means for India's economy. And this, of course, will be front and center. Bloomberg has a big conference this week, the New Economy Forum, taking place in New Delhi as all of this plays out. And we saw the Indian Central Bank taking steps here to support the rupee, which has been weakening. I'm curious sort of what the economic ramifications are. Indeed, I suspect that'll be the subject of much discussion at this conference that kicks off in a couple of days.
19: Yeah, I mean, huge conference coming up in Delhi, hosted by Bloomberg. Prime Minister Modi is actually the keynote speaker. He's set to address the gathering on Tuesday. No doubt, you know, this is happening quite unexpectedly in the shadow of this protest movement. It will undoubtedly be a topic of discussion among the many CEOs, world leaders, you know, central bank leaders that are all coming to India. No doubt, a central topic in the conversation was set to be the Indian economy. And, you know, there's plenty of fodder just from this weekend, given that much of the youth anger that has driven a lot of people out into the streets this weekend is a sense of, you know, that the Indian economy isn't working for young people, isn't working for the common man. And so, you know, undoubtedly there will be a lot of conversation around that. And, you know, the extent to which some of India's leaders can address that at the meeting will be very interesting to watch for sure.
10: Dan Strum, thank you very much. Dan Strum, a reporter in New Delhi, joining us to cover all of this news on this Sunday morning. Thank you so much, Dan. Dan. Really appreciate
18: it. We've had some excellent Dans on
10: here. Yes, it's true.
18: Appreciate both of you.
10: Good Dans, getting us up to speed. All right, be sure to watch and listen to Bloomberg's coverage of the 2026 New Economy Forum from New Delhi beginning on Tuesday. Find that across our platforms, certainly at Bloomberg.com.
18: And there's another big event happening this week about 1,000 miles east of India. That's world financial leaders, including Fed Chair Kevin Warsh, are gathering in Bangkok for the annual IMF meeting. Bloomberg Surveillance co-host Lisa Abramovich will be there too, and we spoke to her a bit earlier about what to expect.
20: There's a number of really important issues right now. Number one, the competition for capital clearly is very much front and center, especially for the developing countries that are trying to keep up. It's not just good enough to have robust economies. They need to protect their economies from artificial intelligence from becoming obsolete. So, for example, if they're doing all of the call centers, they need to diversify to have a broader base of talent and to upgrade their talent so that they're not left behind or rendered obsolete by some of the technology. So there's a question of how to access that capital and at what cost. There's oil prices that are incredibly important.
18: And I would imagine, especially in Asia.
20: Totally. Yeah. In Asia, that's going to be a really prime discussion, especially for some of the exporting nations, Thailand among them, that are looking to shipping and other types of ways of transporting their goods. Look, that's all pressuring a lot of these nations. At the same time, this is the uncomfortable discussion that we've been having for, it feels like, forever, which is that the economy has been unbelievably resilient in the face of all of these shocks and potential fundamental change. So how resilient is it? Where are the cracks? How do you protect yourself against some sort of downturn now before there is that potential downturn? These are the parts of the discussion that we're going to be having.
18: We had Anga here, time is irrelevant these days, but like 2-3 weeks ago, somewhere in there. And we've been talking a lot about kind of the degradation of multilateralism, right? We've seen the U.S. pull back from a lot of these institutions. We've seen other countries kind of pulling back as well. How is that working with IMF? Are people, Kevin Warsh is attending the summit. The U.S. seems to still be involved, but have you seen any kind of U.S. policy shift with regard to the agency?
20: You know, if anything, in some ways, the unity has been more integrated, and arguably, the U.S. is the biggest funder of the IMF. Without the United States, it's questionable the IMF's international heft. So it's not as though the U.S. is moving away from the IMF. A real question here is how international can an agency be when there is one clear outlier, and that is China, right? And so, especially in the shadows of China in Thailand, that's going to be a big question. China has been somewhat on the peripheries here, has been engaged in their own kind of lending program.
18: Belt and Road.
20: Yeah, exactly. How do you navigate that, and how do you represent an international sphere at a time of fractured alliances? And ultimately, that's something that the IMF talks about. How do you deal with a multilateral world? How does that complicate the resilience patterns and sort of the supply chains that people have? These are all questions that people have. As far as the U.S.'s involvement, the U.S. still has involvement in the IMF. The U.S. clearly has a presence there. International bankers are going to be there. And as Treasury Secretary Scott Bessent keeps saying, it's a global bond market. Clearly, it matters a lot what happens to Japan. It matters a lot what happens in China. It matters a lot what happens in Thailand to the borrowing costs here in the United States as well. So that's one of the reasons why I think there is a real focus on what people say there.
18: Who are you expecting to hear from when you're listening to what people are saying? Who are you really looking forward to hearing from, and who are you going to be talking to?
20: Well, the star discussion probably is going to be Kevin Warsh and Kristalina Georgieva, the Fed chair and the managing director of the IMF. That's going to be on Thursday morning local time. Wednesday evening here, a real question about what Kevin Warsh says about the CPI report, the inflation report. I'm looking forward personally to speaking with a number of CEOs of different banks, including Commerce Bank and a number of others. This is part of the International Institute of Finance, which is having meetings at the same time, as long as the World Bank. And the French finance minister is going to be there, and a bunch of the European finance ministers. Very curious to hear how they discuss the situation in France and potential contagion with yields that have been climbing quite considerably.
18: That's right. And just the cost of, I know a lot of Europeans are looking at how to invest in defense and how to protect themselves in a world where they don't want to say out loud that NATO may not be as reliable as it once was, or at least there are questions about NATO at the moment.
20: Well, and how to protect yourself with energy independence, given the fact that a lot of these issues have stemmed from frailties or fragilities that have been exposed by the fact that oil prices are rising much faster in Europe due to the war in Ukraine and due to the Middle East and what's happening with the Strait of Hormuz.
10: All right, thanks to Lisa for that. Let's get a check of top stories now with Lisa Mateo. Lisa?
1: Let's go to a shooting at a home in Erie, Pennsylvania. It has left 9 people dead, including a pregnant woman and children. Police say the 45-year-old suspect took his own life after the killing and was related to 7 of the victims. Erie Mayor Daria Delvin, he delivered a message to the community.
21: To the families, to our neighbors, to our friends on the east side, and to everyone who is hurting today, we are here for you. Not just today, but in the difficult days and weeks ahead, we'll continue as a community to show up, to listen, and to care for one another.
1: Investigators are still trying to determine a motive for that shooting. Krista Pike is out of the hospital and back at the women's prison where she was housed for 30 years. Pike survived Tennessee's attempt to execute her by lethal injection for the 1995 beating and stabbing death of a classmate. Authorities have not said what went wrong in that execution. And the Justice Department is investigating CNN, NBC, CBS, Fox, and ABC after they stopped providing pooled coverage of President Donald Trump's appearances. The networks made the move after the White House barred several news organizations from access. The probe will look into whether they violated antitrust law. Safe and Christina.
10: For that update.
22: Also, excellent Lisa's on the show today. Good Lisa's,
10: yes.
22: Good Dan's.
10: We always try to do it in groups. All right, coming up here, news from the Vatican this morning about the health of Pope Leo, plus insight on what it's like to cover the Pope's every move from the longtime head of the New York Times' Rome Bureau. That's coming up on Bloomberg This Weekend.
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1: This is the Bloomberg Black Business Beat. The world of college sports is in disarray. People are debating over whether and how college athletes should be paid. Brennan Copeland is a former collegiate and NFL pro who is also executive director at athletes.org. He spoke to Bloomberg about why any proposed legislation that caps what athletes can earn without the ability for them to negotiate is fundamentally unfair, because in practice, it would almost exclusively impact the sports that make the most money, football and basketball.
2: The majority of those athletes are black and brown athletes. And so what you're really talking about is, hey, we want to cap how much we pay this group of people, this group of athletes, the football team, the men's basketball players, et cetera, so that we can afford to pay for our golfing program, our fencing program, et cetera.
1: In Copeland's view, any new streamlined negotiations would need to allow players to advocate for themselves, much like player unions are able to for pro leagues. I'm Bloomberg's Justin Milliner on the Black Business Beat.
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7: Part of it is actually technical, and this gets into, I'm sure, a topic that Tom loves, is the whole negative convexity hedging in the mortgage-backed securities market, that, you know, no one is prepaying mortgages because everyone is out the money on their mortgage because yields are rising. So the duration of the Bloomberg MBS index is going up, while the duration of the Treasury index is going down. It's the opposite of what you see with this negative convexity spiral that you see with low rates. So in 2020, when the 10-year went to 0.3%,
6: right,
7: everyone was refinancing, as they should have, and so the mortgages get prepaid. So the duration of the mortgage index goes down, Treasury goes up, and you call this hedging.
6: So on a full faith and credit 10-year yield, 5.2%, mortgage out at 7.whatever%, it's nonlinear price down, yield up. How close are we to where accelerative convex tendencies go into price and really cause some damage? Are we close to that?
7: We're in it. Since we broke 5%, that's just a guess.
6: Right.
7: I would say a lot of the action has just been technical. It's hedging, right? So you sell treasuries because your durations are mismatched between treasuries and mortgages. And it's just the opposite of what made yields go down even more than they should have back in 2020. So the question is, when does that end? Do we go to 6, or do we stay at 5.3, or is it over? Nobody really knows. But I think a lot of what we're seeing right now is technical.
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8: Thank you for joining us live on Bloomberg This Week, and I'm Lisa Mateo. Let's update you on today's top stories. Another tech executive is calling for the slowing of advanced AI. In a post on X, Microsoft CEO Satya Nadella, he said companies should treat powerful AI models as potential insider threats and create an emergency brake system to prevent adjunctive models from going rogue. Now, it comes as Anthropic and OpenAI revealed how their AI models acted in unintended ways.

0: NVIDIA is looking to strengthen its ties with a key developer of open-weight models. Sources tell Bloomberg the company is in talks to boost its investment in reflection AI or offer the startup some computing power. In sports, the PGA Tour continues with the final day at the Bay Current Classic at the Yokohama Country Club in Japan. Topping the leaderboard is Michael Brennan at 16 under par, followed by Keith Mitchell and Jacob Bridgman at 15 under par. Brian Harman is at 13 under. In the MLB playoffs, the Cleveland Guardians, they advance to the ALCS after defeating the Chicago White Sox 2-0 in Game 5 at home. The Guardians will move on to challenge the Tampa Bay Rays tomorrow night. And tonight, actually, the Los Angeles Dodgers, they take on the Milwaukee Brewers, Game 1 of the NLCS. A lot of baseball action. And the Portuguese Football Federation, they have suspended Cristiano Ronaldo for walking out on the team. Now, the soccer star, he left the Portugal camp during the international window after a dispute with new coach Jorge Jesus over his lack of playing time. Now, the case has been referred to the organization's disciplinary investigation committee. David and Christina.
1: That was an interesting story. I don't know if you guys watched Ted Lasso, but it was giving Jamie Tartt. There's like a whole storyline about the player who doesn't think he's getting enough time. It's like, oh, you're missing out, David. Yeah. I feel like you'll like that
0: very
1: show.
0: Very good one.
1: All right, movie night.
2: I'll watch that
1: we'll
2: movie night.
1: You.
2: Show night.
1: Thanks,
2: all right,
1: Lisa.
2: Thank you, Lisa.
3: You got it. All right, this morning we've learned that Pope Leo plans to undergo surgery to remove a nodule on his lung. Now, no other details were revealed so far. This is ahead of his upcoming trip to South America next month.
2: Jason Horowitz spent much of his time as Rome bureau chief for the New York Times reporting on the Vatican and Pope Francis in his final months in that job. In his new book titled The Italian Job, Horowitz reflects on his career of witnessing historic changes in politics and, yes, the papacy.
4: The Pope sort of had a great tradition of ruining my vacations. Like, he would either say something very important or, unfortunately, his health would dip. Something would always happen when I was on vacation, so I was constantly coming back from America, from wherever I was. So in this time, I was up in Maremma, which is on the Tuscan coast, which is very beautiful.
1: This is a tough game.
4: Hard luck. And I actually, this sounds very crazy, but it's true, I dreamt that the Pope had died, right? And I woke up in the middle of the night and I said, oh my God, I just dreamt that the Pope had died. And my wife turned to me and she said, no, it's just that you're always thinking about the Pope, right? And then again, in my defense, the Pope had died, right? So we were on some wavelength, the two of us. So rushed back to Rome and began.
1: Wrote it on your daughter's laptop?
4: Wrote it on my daughter's laptop.
1: In the front seat?
4: And I was in the front seat. She was in the back with the dog, my son, some other people were in that car. It was a bit of a clown car, me extremely stressed out in the front. But and then began a very, very, very hectic, important couple of weeks.
2: Yeah. Let's talk a bit about that. So this is a memoiric treatment of your time there, and you're learning about Italian history and art and culture. Talk about the importance the Vatican plays in life in Rome today, and the degree to which you, a guy from Fresh Meadows, Queens, really had to bone up on a lot of the stuff
1: Catholic.
2: You didn't know before.
1: Yeah.
4: I mean, so, you know, the Catholic Church sort of imbues everything in Italy, right? I mean, it ran the place, right? The Papal States, the middle of the country was under the Pope. He was the king. And you still see it in many, many different ways. One way that I sort of ran into it is authority. So everything is sort of negotiable, right? And
1: I love my people.
4: So there's positives and negatives to this, right? But like, you know, even your traffic cop, right? If you're parking very badly, and my wife is an infamously bad parker, and I would say to her, well, a wonderful parker, but in bad places. And I would say to her, you know, this is not a spot, and there's a traffic cop coming over, and she'd say, he understands. And in fact, there was like a negotiation, like there's nowhere else to go, and he'd say, okay. And that's very, very Catholic in a way, right? It's very human. It's like everything, you know, in a negative way, you end up with bribery, and you know, usury and all that. But in the positive way, you can sort of, you know, if there are extenuating circumstances, they matter, right? And so that's one way that I constantly came into contact with it. But on the flip side, Italians are also extremely anti-authoritarian. And I think that also comes from the Vatican. I think that they didn't like having the Vatican telling them what to do for a long time. And so Italy as a country is born in response to the Vatican. It doesn't want the Vatican.
2: Interesting.
4: Everything.
1: Talk to me about what it's like to cover a conclave. Because like it, watching it from the outside, it reminded me of trying to cover things we cover, like negotiations with Iran or like, you know, closed door meetings at a G7. Do you get sources? Do people leak? How do you?
2: Cardinals talk.
1: Do people around the Cardinals talk? Like, as a reporter, how do you go about this?
4: So, Cardinals do spill. Okay. They're not supposed to.
2: Yeah.
4: They're supposed to be excommunicated if they do, but sometimes they do during a conclave. But, you know, I was there a very long time, right? I first moved to Rome in the year 2000, essentially, and came back to America. But over 25 years, I was reporting on Rome and on Italy and on the church. And so after all those years, you do have sources and you do have people who will talk to you. And really, what you're building this all up for is when it matters most, and that's a conclave. And so they, you know, they do help you understand what's happening. They can't tell you everything, but you can sort of see the direction things are going with their help. And then sometimes, you know, it's also just sort of shoe leather reporting, right? You don't know what's going on, and so you hit the square and you hope to catch some of them coming out. And some of them you actually don't know who they are, because the College of Cardinals is pretty big and a lot of these guys look the same. Uh-huh. And so what I learned over my time there is that when you don't know who it is that you're talking to, you lead with eminenza. Mm-hmm. Right? Your eminence, right? And then you look in a sort of Facebook page, right, when you're trying to figure out who you're talking to.
1: Very similar to me on the Hill. Congressman.
2: Yes. Yeah. Can you talk about the way that the political terrain shifted over the time that you were there for a quarter century? Begins under Silvio Berlusconi. We now have Giorgia Meloni in power. What politically does Italy look like? How much has it changed since you first got there as an undergrad?
4: Yeah, so Italy has changed a lot. And what I kind of took away from Italy after all my time there when it comes to politics is that it's a laboratory. Mm. And it's sort of a paradox. Because Italy doesn't really change much in its sort of structure, you know, the important things for Italians are that your inheritance laws are the same, your real estate isn't touched, right? They're very conservative. But that means that they will let anybody try anything, right? And so they're always looking for something new. And so if you look over the 25 years, you go from Berlusconi, who was, you know, the first mogul, media mogul politician, and then you go to left, you know, far, far left, you go to populists who were born on the internet, right? All these sort of new things. And then now Giorgia Meloni, who represents really the return of, you know, the post-fascists who were born after World War II were kept out. And she's the first one who's been allowed back in, right? Now, that is not saying that Giorgia Meloni is a fascist or anything, but she comes out of that tradition. So you see a lot when you're in Italy. And it sort of teaches you what's coming elsewhere. That's my sort of main takeaway from it. But yeah, the place changed. The politicians changed a lot. The place maybe is still the same.
2: This is a wonderful cultural history of your time there. It's also something that I think would strike a lot of envy in probably 100 people I could get from this newsroom, that you were able to move there after college. The dollar was strong. That buffeted all of this. But you were able to make a go of it in the way that you did. And, you know, you end up at the New York Times on the heels of that. What do you say to young journalists today who look at your career and say, that's it, I'd love to be able to do that?
4: Yeah, I mean, yeah, okay, so obviously the path.
2: It wasn't easy, it wasn't a straight shot.
4: Right, no, it was not, and the paths have totally changed, but the one thing I feel very strongly about in journalism is to go, right? So whether it be a story, right? If you have the opportunity to go to do it, right? And there's nothing that comes close to being on the ground, right? And so I moved to Italy, I had no job, I had nothing, I didn't have a ton of money. But I went and, you know, I got lucky, things broke my way, but things would not have broken my way if I didn't go.
2: Jason Horowitz, moving on to a new hardship post. He's in Madrid now for the New York Times. Great to speak with him, and it's a wonderful book.
1: It's really great. It's a great title, full of fun anecdotes. We really enjoyed our time. All right.
2: Coming up here, Lisa Mateo back with us as we go to BTW. Stories that you may have missed here over the course of the week.
1: Lisa's You're lucky you got there first.
2: I got there
1: first. All right, stick with us.
5: 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The Bruins are now 4-2 after beating the Flyers at the Garden 5-1, as Frazier Minton led the way with a goal and two assists. Preseason NBA action at the Garden, Celtics dominated the 76ers 144-106. Peyton Pritchard led all scorers to 25 points. Cleveland Guardians advanced to the ALCS. They beat the White Sox 2-0 on Jose Ramirez's two-run homer in the fourth inning. Guardians next face the Rays in Game 1 on Monday. That's your Bloomberg Sports Report. I'm Dan Schwartzman.
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14: Now, your three-day weather forecast on Bloomberg 92.9.
15: Skies become mostly cloudy today with a chance of afternoon showers and a high of 60 to 65. Then showers and breezy tonight, we drop to 50 to 55. Patchy morning fog possible for the Monday holiday with a few morning showers also possible, otherwise becoming sunny, high 65 to 70. Then for Tuesday, we become cloudy with a chance of afternoon showers, will be 60 to 65. I'm David Morin with your three-day forecast on Bloomberg 92.9.
1: Welcome back to Bloomberg This Weekend, or BT Dubs, as we all like to call it around here. I'm Christine Orfini.
2: You got my pillow on your side. Can we switch it?
1: Yeah. Well, I don't know why I'm supposed
2: I like this velour. There
1: yeah,
2: we go. Sorry. Something didn't feel right.
1: She's going to spill her coffee.
2: Something didn't feel right.
1: All right. Sorry. In addition to redecorating, Lisa Mateo is with us with some of the stories we might have missed this week. All right. We've got our coffee.
16: You ready?
2: Right,
16: okay.
2: Pillows.
16: You're ready for it. Question for you guys. Do you remember your first internship and like how much you got paid?
2: What? No. I got paid $0.
16: I got zero.
1: $13 an hour, and I was limited to 20 hours a week. So I worked 40, but they would only pay me for 20.
16: Oh, I got 10. Okay, David, you lost out. Here's the story from the Wall Street Journal. The race is already on for next summer's $50,000 internship.
2: I remember this from college.
16: Okay.
2: I remember when this was happening in college.
1: $50,000 internship?
2: Well, you knew like kids going into finance for the summer.
16: Finance
2: they were just
16: going to
2: be wined and dined and make like $50,000.
16: Really?
2: Yes.
16: You were not part of that, were you?
2: I was not.
16: Man. Okay, so.
2: Look at me now, folks.
1: I knew no finance pros in college, so.
16: They're already going, but it's $50,000 for a 10-week program. Okay, so that's what they're getting paid. But the competition is tough because they're competing for base salaries when they graduate, for like $300,000 when they graduate. So this is what they're competing for, guys. The acceptance rate for these internships is less than 1%. So
2: Ken Griffin often says it's easier to get into Harvard.
16: Yes,
2: than to get
16: that's what they say. Exactly what they say. Some lie about them. They say that they're I'm a junior, but really they're like a sophomore, because if you're a junior, that's what they're looking looking for to get into there. But a lot of firms are starting early, like they're already looking now for next summer.
2: Wow.
16: So it's a big process. It's like they go out and they're scoping not just finance people, but they're looking at like the chess club and poker tournaments, people who have a different mentality of thinking.
2: They want the quants.
16: Yes, they want the quants.
2: Quantitative thinking.
16: So that's what they're looking
2: at. They weren't at the student paper.
16: And you know what happened?
2: Looking for me.
1: That's where I was.
2: They
1: literally,
2: the skiff.
1: TCU, the skiff, yeah. Daily paper.
16: I was at the Daily Target at Rutgers. Yes.
1: All right. Well, and now we're all here, not making finance.
16: And here we go. All right. So if that didn't make you feel bad enough, here's another one for you. From interns, we'll go to the Goldman Sachs top executives, okay?
1: Lisa, what are you doing today?
16: I know. It's making you feel great on a Sunday. This is from Bloomberg. Goldman special bonus for top brass set to exceed $500
2: million.
16: Okay?
2: $500 million.
16: This is split about 20. Okay.
2: So
16: this is split between about 20 people.
2: Yes.
16: Okay.
1: I just split my power bill into two payments.
2: Lisa, I've got the quant over here. Going to do the math here. 500 million divided by 20.
16: Come on.
2: What are we looking at there?
1: I don't math. One of you math.
16: But it's not split evenly, okay? Because you have, David Solomon could get 100 million.
2: One would think.
16: You know, so it's not said how it's split. It's not said if that is the definite number at the end. It still has, a few more weeks to go with this. But, a lot of companies started doing this back in 2021. Goldman started doing it. But what they did different is they started awarding more employees instead of just like the top two executives. So that's what they started doing different.
2: A bigger share of the pie.
16: You have to retain your employees now. It's more competitive, that kind of thing.
2: Well, interesting, because that firm, of course, was a partnership for such a long period of time and went public. So there's still this adjustment, more than 10 years hence, figuring out that compensation structure, which is unfamiliar to me. But
16: it is.
1: Cool. Listen, it's quite a pool. I've never worked anywhere with a bonus before.
2: Well.
1: So.
16: Welcome to corporate life.
1: I'm pretty, knock on wood, this is exciting for me, so I'll let you all know. Family Christmas presents will be dependent on this, so please, I'm doing my best, bosses, I'm doing my best.
2: Build that pool.
16: There you go. We'll split it.
2: Yeah.
16: You love a good book, right?
1: I do.
16: I know, I love a good book. You go in the summer, right? You read on the beach. Sure, here we go. Okay,
1: David reads serious things, but yeah.
16: He does. He reads on the beach when he goes. I know. But what if that book has been sitting on a shelf for a very long time?
2: Uh-oh.
16: And you pick it up and you open the pages and there are some little critters kind of moving around there.
2: Thing.
16: Okay. This is from the New York Times. Should you put your books in the freezer? Okay. So we're talking about silverfish, book lice, mold.
2: Silverfish are so gross.
16: In the bathroom. Oof, they're a tough one. But but it's a problem with your books because they love to kind of go inside the pages and kind of, get in there. But if you put the book in a plastic sealed bag in the freezer, you keep it in there for, let's say, 3 days.
2: Not a day longer.
16: Okay.
2: Six days max.
1: Freezer space. All right.
2: She's got a mini fridge.
16: I've got extra freezers. I have space for you. I go to Costco.
1: All right. I'll ship my books out to the Mateo household.
2: Yes.
16: But it's gonna prevent, from the little insects coming in.
2: Wow.
16: They say don't put it in your garage. Don't put the books in your attic.
2: Damn.
16: If you go to like a secondhand store, give a little sniff before you take it home.
2: I like the old book smell though.
1: I do buy a lot of I buy like very old books.
2: Well,
1: do I need to be checking them as well?
2: They can really ruin a rare book.
1: But I can't put that in a freezer either. The leather will die.
2: Sure.
16: No, if you zip it, you got to zip it in the Ziploc.
2: Lisa has a few freezer bags.
1: All right, you two can come over and supervise my book freezing. All right, I'm nervous about this.
16: I will help
2: you. Like you might be like somebody might open your freezer, they might think you're a little off if they like it's full of books.
16: Well, it could explain a couple things.
2: All right,
16: let's get on to this.
1: Yeah, I don't think that's what's going to tell them I'm off. There's so many larger red flags. But anyway, continue, Lisa.
16: Remember the good old days? You used to ride your bike as a kid, going around the suburbs. Well, now kids are zooming off at speeds of up to 25 miles per hour because of those. Yes, the electric bikes, the e-bikes. Okay, so this title is Hordes of Teens on E-Bikes Force Suburbs to Rewrite the Road Rules. So basically, these e-bikes, they're responsible for a ton more emergency room visits, a lot of deaths. The government officials are kind of cracking down. So in New Jersey, did you know it has the toughest law? It bans anyone from under the age of 15 from using those bikes.
2: Yeah.
16: So
1: that's probably a lot of different states.
16: Yeah, I see the kids all the time zipping around, no helmets, just going willy-nilly all over the streets.
1: Without an e-bike, you see this scar. These are all from going too fast on a bike.
16: Really?
1: And my teenager flying over those handlebars.
16: Now imagine if you were going like 25, 28.
1: Yeah.
16: It's crazy. So, and they kind of
3: e-bikes?
2: No way. Okay. I'm worried about you having all these bike accidents.
3: We're coming up on 8 a.m. in New York. The next hour of Bloomberg This Weekend, Not on a Bike, starts right now.
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3: Coming up on Bloomberg This Weekend, President Trump sends two strong messages to Ukraine. One to its leader.
10: I think it's time for Ukraine to get a new president.
3: And another about the war.
10: And I said to him, do what you want, don't hit refineries. He better damn well stop.
3: This morning, Republican lawmakers pushing back on his diesel deal with Russia.
2: And a deadly attack on a Saudi airport. At least 12 people are dead, including one American, and hundreds are injured. Will America join the Saudis in striking back?
10: We may. We're going to look at it. We move very quickly.
3: Plus, the economy in focus this week with key inflation data, retail sales, and big bank earnings. And Fed Chair Kevin Warsh on the world stage ahead of another crucial decision on interest rates. Welcome back to Bloomberg This Weekend. It is 8 a.m. here at our world headquarters in New York. I'm Christina Ruffini.
2: I'm David Gura, alongside Lisa Mateo, bringing you the latest breaking news, reporting, and analysis live this morning and every weekend, Saturday and Sunday, from 7 o'clock to 10 o'clock Wall Street time. And as Christina pointed out at the top of the show last hour, focusing on a number of hotspots around the world, certainly these protests that are taking place in India, the attack on the airport in Saudi Arabia, and of course, the run-up to the midterms here in the United States just a few weeks away. We've had the president out on the campaign trail, again, really wrestling with higher energy prices and the effect that that's having on the electorate going into those midterm elections.
3: And making some interesting remarks ahead of going out to one of those campaign stops that we're going to talk to some of our colleagues about in just a minute. But first, let's go to Lisa Mateo. She'll get you all caught up on the headlines.
16: You got it. Good morning, guys. We're starting with Saudi Arabia, where they said 12 people were killed, including an American, and more than 300 injured. That was Saturday in an attack on the Riyadh airport. President Donald Trump said he plans to speak with Saudi Crown Prince Mohammed bin Salman, telling reporters what happened in Saudi Arabia is not acceptable. The president also said the U.S. may consider whether to join the coalition fighting the Houthi rebels. It comes after three Saudi nationals were killed in an attack on the airport on Thursday. President Trump also speaking out against Ukraine President Volodymyr Zelensky before heading to a rally in Tennessee yesterday. Trump told reporters that Zelensky needs to stop attacking Russian oil refineries and said it may be time for the leader to step aside.
10: And we told him, do whatever you want, but don't hit the diesel fuel, because there's a big problem, big shortage. And what does he do? He goes and hits the diesel fuel. He can do whatever he wants, but he can't do that.
16: Zelensky has been critical over President Trump's recent deal to buy Russian diesel, warning that it could prolong the war. Meanwhile, Russia has partially lifted its ban on diesel exports as part of that deal, allowing 500,000 metric tons of fuel to reach international markets. That's according to a Russian government statement. The government did not say when that fuel would be shipped. The U.S. Central Command said that its jets disabled a cargo vessel in the Gulf of Oman after the ship's crew ignored repeated warnings and tried to pass through the naval blockade against Iran. The crew on the Panama flagged ship was not harmed. Parts of New Delhi remain under tight security as protesters continue to demand for the resignation of India's top election official over a revision of voter rolls. Local media reports say thousands of demonstrators were detained yesterday, with most released. A shooting at a home in Erie, Pennsylvania leaves 9 people dead, including a pregnant woman and children. Police say the 45-year-old suspect took his own life after the killings and was related to 7 of the victims. Erie Police Chief Rick Laura described what happened when 2 women approached the home of the suspect on Friday.
17: Video evidence reviewed by investigators shows those 2 women arriving at the residence appearing distressed, seeking assistance from neighbors and pounding on the door. The audio video also appears to capture muffled gunfire from inside the residence before the suspect emerged and fatally shot both women.
16: Investigators are still trying to determine a motive for that shooting. David and Christina.
2: Patrick there in Pennsylvania. Lisa, thank you very much. Appreciate
3: Thanks,
2: that update. I want to play a bit more sound here. What the president said while suggesting that Ukraine's president, President Zelensky, should step aside.
10: You've lost 30% of your country and you've had over 1 million people killed. Between the two of them, over 2 million people killed. That's a war that should have never started. And I think it's time for Ukraine to get a new president.
3: This comes after President Trump announced that he would be making a as-yet unspecified deal with President Putin to release diesel and potentially other fuel, upending years of sanctions ahead of the November 3rd midterms. Now, Republican lawmakers are already pushing back against that. Pennsylvania Representative Brian Fitzpatrick posted yesterday, quote, "We will be introducing bipartisan legislation to block any and all purchases of Russian oil. It will be called the Ronald Reagan Peace Through Strength Act. It will be forced to the floor via discharge, and it will pass overwhelmingly."
18: Bloomberg News White House correspondent Catherine Lucy joins us now with more. Catherine, great to have you with us on this Sunday morning. And perhaps we could start with just looking at what led to this moment. We had the announcement of this diesel deal, but the president for many months now has been kind of hammering the Ukrainian president to stop attacking these oil and gas energy sites within Russia. This is the kind of final moment of that, it seems like, him indicating that this shouldn't be happening and suggesting that the president should step down.
19: Yeah, certainly it was an escalation of those comments yesterday. The president is very frustrated. And of course, this is a relationship that has long, I think we all know, been pretty rocky, been pretty up and down, from before the president, started his second term. But the president is very frustrated about oil prices globally. He has been vocal about Ukrainian strikes on oil infrastructure, and he seems to be making the argument that this is a reason for high oil prices. Of course, as we all know, oil prices rose this year after the start of the Iran war, so it is more complicated than that. But he is definitely trying to zero in on this and make this argument. And I think he's also frustrated that a conflict that he claimed he could easily resolve, when he took office, continues to grind on, and they have not, despite a series of efforts over the past, year plus, have not been able to find a resolution here.
3: We're also at a really fascinating place because everyone is talking about the midterms, and we talk all the time about how allegedly American voters do not vote for candidates based on foreign policy, but we have a rare moment where there's a pretty direct line between U.S. foreign policy and the issues they do care about, which is the price of gas, the cost of living, and things like that. We've already seen how the Iran war is entering this conversation, but our own Bloomberg analysis is that this amount of oil or diesel, even if it gets through, and it may not, it seems like, isn't really going to impact prices. So are there other repercussions President Trump is risking here by almost opening up at least a diplomatic spat on another front?
19: Yeah, I mean, I think you cited already, Republican opposition to this, frustration. I thought it was interesting that they may be naming this effort a Ronald Reagan Act, which clearly seems to be an effort to sort of call back a different kind of Republican leadership. But yes, it's absolutely true. It's not clear if this will move the needle at all, or honestly, what would move the needle at all between now and Election Day. The president is trying to find things to show that they're taking action. And Americans don't vote on foreign policy until they do, right? So, I mean, they are, I think what people are voting on is pocketbook issues. People are frustrated about prices, and among the prices is the price of gas. And if you are someone, ranchers and farmers and folks who use diesel, the price of a diesel is a huge issue. And those pressures haven't gotten any better. And people are able to tie that to the war in Iran, which has not ended. And so, voters are able to see all of this. And so Trump telling them that, as he did yesterday in a rally on Friday rally, that, that they are working on this, that prices are going to come down, people aren't feeling it. And so I think it's pretty clear that voters are very frustrated.
18: Catherine, very kind of you to join us on this Sunday. Appreciate it. That's Catherine Lucy. She covers the White House for us here at Bloomberg News.
3: Thank you so much. And joining us now is Bill Taylor. He's a distinguished fellow at the Atlantic Council Eurasia Center and was former U.S. ambassador to Ukraine. Ambassador, I just want to get your initial reaction to what you heard from the president. I mean, obviously, this is following this conversation he had with Russian President Vladimir Putin, which ostensibly was supposed to be about this unknown outbreak, potentially of a plague or pneumonia in Irkutsk, and it somehow turned into this conversation. When I listen to the president's remarks following that call, I hear Kremlin talking points. And I'm wondering if you heard the same thing and what you think just overall of what you're hearing.
20: You're absolutely right, Christina. What the Kremlin's done and what Putin has done over and over is provide information to President Trump that supports the Russians and undermines the Ukrainians. President Trump doesn't seem to hear from the Ukrainian side. And so the idea of violating the sanctions, removing the sanctions on the Russians' use of the sale of these of oil is one that is not popular. President Zelensky recognizes that the more money going into the Russian treasury, it means more, it means a longer war against him. So this is what we're seeing with this this time.
18: Ambassador Taylor, I can't help but look at the timing here. You had Ukrainian leadership in Florida talking about a resolution to this conflict, all the while President Putin picks up the phone and has a conversation with President Trump. What do you make of that? It seems far from coincidental to me.
20: David, you're exactly right. It's not coincidental. This is what Putin does. I mean, Putin will pick up the phone on several occasions over the past 2 years to change an idea that is in President Trump's mind. And only the only thing that matters is President Trump's decisions, not Witkoff, not Kushner, not the secretary. It is President Trump's decisions. And when he comes out with these, it is not something that has been discussed by the rest of the government. So you're right, not a coincidence. President Putin does this over and over. He knows he can get away with it. He's done it again.
1: I feel like this has put President Zelensky in a very difficult position because he did push back online on X, and it seems like he tried to deliver measured criticism of the decision, if not the man. He said it was a weak decision by a strong partner. But he had to know using the word weak in adjacency with President Trump was going to cause some sort of a backlash, and then you had this reaction from the president. That was about the oil part of this story, the U.S. Accepting potentially Russian diesel. If you are Zelensky, how do you navigate this? And at some point, if he can't get along with President Trump, does he become a liability for Ukrainians, not even to any fault of his own?
20: Not at all, Christina, not at all. President Zelensky has the strong support of Ukrainians. That's the key. There's no outside power. President Trump does not have the ability or the influence to affect that. In fact, President Trump's comments yesterday are very likely to increase President Zelensky's support among Ukrainians. They support him, and when someone attacks him, like he did before, a year and a half ago in the Oval Office, President Zelensky's support among Ukrainians went way up. That's going to happen again as well. And unlike a year and a half ago, the United States is much less a player in the support for Ukraine. We're not providing weapons. We're not providing the finances. We're not leading the alliance. So the U.S. role and President Trump's influence is way down in this war. And you ask what the Ukrainians are doing? They're doing it themselves with strong support from the Europeans. The Europeans are providing the weapons and the finance, and that's what's going to support the Ukrainians, and the Ukrainians know that.
18: Talk a bit about what the Europeans might do. I know that you've been to Ukraine recently. We saw there was a telephone call that took place yesterday between UK's Prime Minister, Andy Burnham, and President Zelensky. We have this meeting in Warsaw. Warsaw Security Forum is taking place over the next couple of days. How do you expect European leaders to position themselves in light of this announced deal and in light of the comments that we've heard from President Trump?
20: European leaders are already stepping up their support in defiance of what President Trump has been doing and saying. The European leaders have indicated they're going to double down on sanctions. They're going to double down on the support for Ukraine. The Europeans understand that Russia is the threat to them. They understand that the Ukrainians are the defense against that threat. And so the Europeans want the Ukrainians to be able to stop the Russians in Ukraine, and they are stepping up to provide the support to allow that to happen.
1: Is that still consistent throughout Europe? I mean, I know there have been a couple elections, there have been party changes. Overall, is the region predominantly still supportive of Ukraine? Are you starting to see more cracks in that alliance as the United States is not the flag bearer for that anymore?
20: The United States is not a flag bearer, and there are differences of opinion in Europe, but so far, until these next round of elections in Europe, so far the support has been there. But there are elections coming up in Germany, and the AfD, the right, the party on the right, has been less supportive of Ukraine.
1: Yeah.
20: That's a concern. Other elections are coming up as well, but so far the support from Europe has been very strong, and we've already seen it in the last couple of days.
18: Let me borrow a metaphor from President Zelensky. He referred to this diesel deal as a birthday present to President Putin. Taking that a bit farther, it seems like the bow on that present is the Treasury Department's relaxation of sanctions when it comes to oil and gas exports. This is something that Congress could get involved with and presumably block. Talk a bit about the importance of that and how thorny an issue that's going to be as presumably President Trump tries to continue pushing for this.
20: Well, President Trump has signed legislation, the Graham bill that you all talked about over and over, that does put strong sanctions, increased sanctions on the Russians and any nation that buys Russian oil. So undermining those sanctions clearly supports the Russians and is at the detriment of the Ukrainians, because the money goes in. The money goes into the Russian treasury, and that allows the Russians to continue to fight, to continue to their aggression and bombarding civilians every day, David. I mean, we've seen this over and over. 2 days ago, they attacked a civilian bus with two missiles, killing 30 people. This is going on, and this is what happens when the Russians are able to continue that war. So the sanctions are designed to reduce those funds going into the treasury, and that's what's being undermined by this deal.
3: What does Ukraine still need that it's not getting militarily? I know there was this announcement that they were potentially going to be able to license Patriots producing themselves. That seems to have gone nowhere and been stalled. But is there something they are still really missing in order to stay in this fight that they would need specifically from the United States?
20: You know, Christina, there is one thing that could happen tomorrow, could happen this afternoon. The Russians are shooting ballistic missiles at Ukrainians, in particular at civilians. And the Patriot missiles that you just mentioned are in very short supply around the world because of all of them that have been expended in the war against Iran. So the Ukrainians would like to go after the launchers. The Ukrainians say, we want to go after the archer, not the arrows. So they want to go after the launchers in Russia. And in order to do that, they need permission from Elon Musk to use Starlink in Russia. That could happen tomorrow. And they've been in touch with Mr. Musk, and Mr. Musk has said, well, I need to check with the White House. And the White House says, well, you just need to talk to Elon. But that could happen. That could happen, and that would give the Ukrainians the ability to stop at least a lot of the launches of these missiles that are doing grave damage to civilians every day.
18: Ambassador Bill Taylor, always good to catch up with you. Thank you very much. On the heels of that trip that he took recently to Ukraine and all of this news that we've been following over the course of the weekend, President Trump's comments that President Zelensky should step aside, new leadership should come in, and that major diesel deal that the president announced on Friday.
3: And a decent amount of pushback from Republicans already, including some pretty strong allies of the president. Senator John Kennedy from Louisiana said Putin will never be our friend, and the thing that would really bring diesel prices down would be an end to the war in Iran.
18: Yes.
3: All right, as we mentioned earlier this story, Goldman Sachs executives, including CEO David Solomon, set up for a major payday to the tune of $500 million. That's coming on a big week of reports on bank earnings and inflation. All that straight ahead on Bloomberg This Weekend.

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1: The Bruins are now 4-2 after beating the Flyers at the Garden 5-1 as Frazier Minton led the way with a goal and two assists. Preseason NBA action at the Garden, Celtics dominated the 76ers 144-106. Peyton Pritchard led all scorers to 25 points. Cleveland Guardians advanced to the ALCS. They beat the White Sox 2-0 on Jose Ramirez's two-run homer in the fourth inning. Guardians next face the Rays in Game 1 on Monday. That's your Bloomberg Sports Report. I'm Dan Schwartzman.
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10: Now, your three-day weather forecast on Bloomberg 92.9.
11: We'll develop mostly cloudy skies today with some afternoon showers possible. Temperatures rise to 60 to 65. Then tonight we drop down to 50 to 55 with showers and breezy conditions. We could see a few lingering morning showers for our Monday holiday with patchy morning fog, otherwise becoming sunny, high 65 to 70. Then for Tuesday, afternoon showers possible, becoming cloudy, 60 to 65. I'm David Morin with your three-day forecast on Bloomberg 92.9.
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17: Thank you for joining us live on Bloomberg This Week, and I'm Lisa Mateo. Let's update you on today's top stories. The remnants of Hurricane Isaias is heading for the mid-Atlantic and northeast. After the storm left four people dead across the southeast, heavy rains, powerful winds, they left behind a trail of damaged roof and down power lines, leaving hundreds of thousands in the dark. Florida Governor Ron DeSantis said more flooding could be on the way.
18: Some of these rivers are going to crest in the next couple of days with all the inundation. So I don't think that you can say, well, there was flooding, it's receded, we're fine. There's going to be new flooding that's going to arise in different parts of the region.
17: Now, meanwhile, Hurricane Simon and post-tropical storm Rachel continue to track toward western Mexico. Pope Leo XIV said he will undergo surgery in the coming days to remove a nodular lesion on his lung. He made the announcement during his Sunday noon blessing. The 71-year-old said the nodule was found at an early stage and is well localized. And there's a new hire at the White House. In a social media post, President Trump announced the appointment of Katie Bailey as director of the Office of Legislative Affairs. The president said Bailey understands how the executive and legislative branches of government can most effectively work together to achieve great success for the American people. Now, Bailey, she'll take the place of James Braid, who is moving into the private sector. David and Christina.
13: She may have her work cut out for her. Depending on what happens in these midterms, that's going to be a challenging job if the Democrats...
14: That's also one of those jobs that is extremely important, but you really don't know that person, right? Well, people in D.C. might know them,
13: but and their staffs, but the rest
14: they
13: of
14: they tend
13: the
14: not
13: staff.
14: To talk to us, kind of, ever.
13: Yeah. Thank you, Lisa.
14: Thanks, Lisa. This week, we're going to get another key indicator about the economy with September inflation prints. Beginning Wednesday with consumer prices, Bloomberg Economics expects prices to rise 0.6% over last month. That would be the biggest jump in 5 months, driven largely by higher energy costs.
13: We'll get to that in just a minute here, but first, we're also going to get producer prices on Thursday, as well as retail sales, while some of the biggest banks begin reporting their earnings. More on inflation in just a moment, as I said, but let's start with the banks. And Herman Chan, senior U.S. banks analyst for Bloomberg Intelligence, joins us now. I guess we should start with the backdrop, this earnings backdrop. I mentioned all of those economic indicators.
19: That's right.
13: All of these banks are paying attention to what's going to happen with the Fed, where rates are going. Talk a bit about that, sort of how that's coloring our expectations for what they're going to announce this week.
19: Right. So the backdrop is that we've had the interest rate hike by the Federal Reserve. That's introduced a lot of questions on where the economy is going to go. And there's questions about credit quality for the banks going forward. Are things going to slow down? We're in a period where credit quality is pristine. Everybody's paying their bills on time. There's not really any indicators that there's a decline in credit. That being the case, everybody's looking forward to the next step. So that's what we're going to be looking to hear from the bank management teams. Are there any early indicators that credit's slipping a little bit?
14: Are we still panicking about private credit? Are we over that? I feel like I was very upset about private credit, right. And now I haven't heard about it in weeks.
13: Triage right. All these concerns.
19: It feels like those little cockroaches that Jamie Dimon was talking about have scurried off the balance sheet. So one-offs here and there, and they're all really related to fraud. So there's no systemic issues, but idiosyncratic issues where there were some bad actors. So hopefully they'll just get flushed out of the system and we're moving forward from there.
13: I think about what's likely to show up in these earnings, and I imagine the SpaceX IPO is still looming large. Talk a bit about how outsized a role that's likely to have played here and how these banks performed over the last quarter.
19: Yeah, that's really one of the drivers of the first half. And it does feel like a tale of two cities here, a tale of two halves, where the first half was great. You had the great IPO activity driven by SpaceX, and then a lot of trading activity that came from that. And then there was a lot of wealth management activity because all of these SpaceX executives had so much new money
13: good
19: in their
13: them.
19: Pockets
13: yes,
19: and
13: for-
19: had to
14: yes, remember
19: manage
14: the story
19: that.
14: On the terminal about how hard it was to be a new billionaire or millionaire. I didn't get a lot of pity for that
19: exactly,
14: one.
19: Exactly, yeah. We're not in that same boat, unfortunately. but that being said, there's some delays in the IPOs. There's more uncertainty in the markets. Markets are a bit more fragile given the fact that the equity markets, despite being at really record highs, it's really driven by AI and some of the other sectors and industries have underperformed. So that's really weighing on sentiment going forward. That being said, the Anthropic IPO is supposed to happen in the fourth quarter, so that should be a boon for some of the big banks like Goldman and Morgan Stanley.
14: When you look at these big banks, I mean, we're expecting earnings from Goldman, Wells Fargo, JP Morgan, Citigroup, everybody we just mentioned, and you talk about AI, we're backing away from the B word this week. You know, it's not a bubble, it's not a bubble, it's not a bubble. But when you look at, as a group, their exposure to AI, is this something that anyone is concerned about at this point?
19: Right. So direct exposure seems a bit minimal.
14: Okay.
19: The banks are actually making the loans and keeping them on their balance sheet, but they are facilitating that for investors, right? So, the
14: direct exposure is not as bad.
19: Correct.
14: Okay.
19: So they're creating the bonds and the securitizations to facilitate the build out of the data centers. That being said, if that slows down, that could affect the actual revenue streams of the bank. So that's what's there's some questions on that, and that's one of the reasons why some of the capital market stocks like a Goldman and Morgan Stanley have slowed down a little bit over the past few months.
13: I want to wanted to ask you about wealth management. You mentioned it a moment ago, and this was kind of the provenance of Morgan Stanley for so long. That's a bank that's done so well by the growth of that unit. Are we seeing others kind of matching them or getting close to matching them? Where are we seeing growth among these banks when it comes to wealth management?
19: Yeah, wealth management is actually going to be one of the bright spots for the third quarter, where you're still having the buoyant equity markets. We're expecting net new money to continue to flow in. Morgan Stanley's been great. It's driven their returns and profitability at the top level of the peer group. Banks like Morgan Stanley, JP Morgan, B of A are all really strong on the wealth management side, and so we expect that to be a bright spot for the banks this quarter, whereas the actual investment banking and trading activities might be a bit choppier.
14: Yeah. Right, we got about 30 seconds. I know you're excited about these earnings. What are you most excited about? What do you can't wait to see in one of these?
19: What do we can't wait to see? There's going to be a lot of questions on succession planning, especially for banks like Goldman. Bloomberg had a great article about the number two guy, John Waldron, coming in potentially and over the next couple years to replace David Solomon. So I'm sure there's going to be a lot of questions on that. So that'll be front and center for us.
13: Can I just ask you what it's like when some of these earnings come out like either back to back to back or simultaneously? Right. What is your setup for doing? You're listening to all of this at all of these calls at once, stagger them?
19: You have to be prepared. Sometimes they go back to back. Sometimes they're going on at the same time. So we're just on the Bloomberg terminal looking at the earnings and the headlines that come in. So we're monitoring everything in real time.
13: Doing it very well. Herman Chan joining us here from Bloomberg Intelligence will be contributing, I'm sure, to the Top Live blog, writing reports out of that as well. You can find both of those on the Bloomberg terminal. Herman, thank you.
14: We need us to come bring you coffee. Let us know.
13: Yeah, just ping us.
14: All right. We want to bring in Jennifer Lee. She's senior economist for BMO Markets. Jennifer, you heard us talking about capital and credit, but you know, if we're looking at inflation expecting to come in higher again this week, what does that mean for core inflation? And we're going to hear from Kevin Warsh at the end of the week. What are we expecting to hear from the Fed chair?
20: First of all, good morning. Hope everyone's having a good weekend.
13: Yes.
20: So, you know, I love the excitement that everyone has ahead of all the earnings. We have in economics a lot of excitement building up ahead of this coming week.
14: We love an excited economist. It was one of our favorite things.
20: So we're in line with Bloomberg's consensus, 0.6% for the headline, 0.2% for the core. But it's always this when we get kind of nerdy and we say, wait, is it a high 0.2? Is it a low 0.2? And then, of course, you have to look at how broadly based some of the price increases will be through the entire basket. You know, we're looking for all the upward pressure coming from energy. If there's more coming from that, like from in airlines or healthcare or, you know, or other different services or goods, then we're going to start getting a bit more worried. But overall, you know, base case, we are looking for, again, 0.2% should be pretty chill in a way. And I don't think it should push the Fed off the sidelines. So we continue to look for that December rate hike. It's just what's going to go after that. That's more of the question.
13: It's a torrent of data this week, as you know, Jennifer. We were talking with Joanne Hsu of the University of Michigan yesterday about that's consumer sentiment numbers from last week.
20: Yeah.
13: We're going to get retail sales soon here as well. Just a basic question. How are you thinking about the relative health of the U.S. consumer and his and her capacity to deal with the pressures that are really mounting here when it comes to higher energy prices and continued inflation?
20: So that's, you know, the consumer is still in, you know, again, broadly speaking, in decent shape, you know, net worth in terms of household assets and all that, benefiting from the strong stock market overall. So, you know, of course, wages or the job market is still growing steadily, but of course, things have slowed down, and wages are still rising, but also at a slower pace. So, but overall, still in decent shape. I thought it was just interesting how, you know, consumer confidence as measured by the Conference Board has taken a big hit, University of Michigan as well, that we saw on Friday. And yet consumers, you know, as you guys were mentioning yesterday, you know, can continue to spend. And, you know, we're still looking for increased retail sales this week for September, just at a slower pace from what we're seeing in August. But I always like to look at just beyond the headline, what are they spending on? Are we still spending? Are we still going out for dinner or for lunch or going out for our coffees? Is there more spending in recreational services, clothing, footwear, that sort of stuff, all the discretionary items? And I think that's a good indicator of consumer health and consumer confidence, despite what they say. you know, when they're asked, you know, are you feeling good or are you not feeling good?
0: We're all miserable. Yeah, somebody said, Amanda Gotti of PNC said that to us yesterday. We're all miserable when the surveyors ask how we're
14: doing.
0: It's like
14: the cheerful fatalism of buying your avocado toast. Like, forget it. It doesn't matter. I'm just going to buy it. When you look overseas, there's been some rumblings about what's going on in Europe, especially France. And I'm wondering what your take is on how the ECB is reacting and if you think there's a risk of contagion from European bonds.
20: So ECB, it's kind of an interesting story. You know, they're at the beginning of the year, you know, way back in January, you know, the ECB was sitting pretty, kind of smug, saying, yeah, you know, look at us. We've got inflation at 2% right on target and nobody else does. And then, of course, the war in the Middle East broke out and energy prices took off. And here we are. So, you know, the ECB continues to tweak rates higher. I will fully admit I was actually going to toss in an October rate hike when I saw the German inflation number at a three-year high. But then, of course, given everything that's happened, you know, diesel prices have pulled back, but temporarily, I think. But, you know, with everything that's happening in France, you know, the ECB, they can only do so much, right? It can't, you know, it can't, what it can do is to not fan the flames, I think, and raise rates in October. We still look for a December rate hike, but they're going to have to see what happens in France. And of course, all this is all political, right? You know, we're, and I feel like we go through this every few years. You know, they can't meet their, you know, they're trying to push their budget forward. They have a massive budget deficit to their GDP, over 5%, which is well above what the Stability Growth Act mandates, which is 3%. And there really seems to be no appetite, no will to pull back on spending, especially with the elections around the corner or in the spring. And you've got the right, the far right in the lead right now. So I think this is more a very special whatever for a situation for France. We have some other elections, I believe, coming up next year. So I don't think this is going to be too much of a contagion thing. But then, of course, it's going to just spark overall worries about rates and where they're going.
0: Jennifer Lee, always good to talk to you, especially on a Sunday. Jennifer Lee of BMO Capital Markets, senior economist there. Thank you very much for your time. And Christine, I think we're
14: really enjoyed that consequential sigh when we asked about the ECB.
0: A contemplative sigh.
14: Exactly.
0: But look, I think we're at a point now where there have been the early stages of Kevin Warsh's tenure as Fed chair, you know, an adjustment, getting used to sort of how he communicates and doesn't communicate and who you're listening to and not. And very curious what he has to say in Bangkok, Thailand, when
14: and the timing of it,
0: event here taking place.
14: We were talking about the timing of it. He's going to come right up against that blackout period, so he truly will have
0: the last word.
14: Exactly.
0: Drop the mic in Thailand. All right, coming up, are the growing populist movements around the world colliding with the reality of globalization? It is the focus of the weekend essay this week. We're going to explore that with Sean Donnan, our colleague in the Washington, D.C. Bureau for Bloomberg News, coming up next here on Bloomberg This Weekend on Bloomberg Television, Radio, Bloomberg.com, and the Bloomberg Business app.
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26: This is the Bloomberg Business of Entertainment report. 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But as Dana Walden, president and chief creative officer at the Walt Disney Company, revealed at Bloomberg Screen Time, it's complicated.

0: excited about its partnership with the children's animated show Bluey, airing on Disney Plus and beyond. Bluey!
1: We are distributing the movie. 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
13: There have been some indications or calculations that by the end of September, they would be at that $70 billion annualized revenue run rate. And obviously on the face of it, now looks like that's been shifted to December. But actually that September number was being calculated according to the Anthropic way of booking revenue. And OpenAI does things slightly differently. And in particular, they don't book revenue that's generated through third-party providers in the way that Anthropic does. So I think if you were to kind of adjust on a like-for-like basis, probably actually there isn't a discrepancy, and that they're kind of largely tracking where they had been previously indicating investors. But, you know, I think obviously it's been a bit of a lumpy year for OpenAI. And I think earlier in the year, you might remember that their pace of sales growth was perhaps running lower than previously expected. And then they were overtaken by Anthropic.
9: Right.
13: Because at that point, Anthropic was, you know, much more into the enterprise market. So, you know, I think, a lot of noise there, but probably that they're kind of tracking with where their investors probably thought they were.
14: This is the key growth metric that we use, right?
13: Yeah, mainly because it's the only kind of financial metric that
14: it's the only one
13: really
14: available
13: to play with. Because yeah, exactly. And you know, these companies are being valued at pretty punchy multiples of that revenues.
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0: Thank you for joining us live on Bloomberg This Week, and I'm Lisa Mateo. Let's update you on today's top stories. The Justice Department is investigating CNN, NBC, CBS, Fox, and ABC after they stopped providing pooled coverage of President Donald Trump's appearances. And the networks, they made the move after the White House barred several news organizations from access. The probe will look into whether they violated antitrust laws. Another tech executive is calling for the slowing of advanced AI. In a post on X, Microsoft CEO Satya Nadella, he said companies should treat powerful AI models as potential insider threats and create an emergency brake system to prevent agentic models from going rogue. It comes as Anthropic and OpenAI revealed how their AI models acted in unintended ways. In sports, the PGA Tour continues with the final day of the Bay Current Classic at the Yokohama Country Club in Japan. Topping the leaderboard, Michael Brennan at 16 under par. He's followed by Keith Mitchell and Jacob Bridgman at 15 under par. Brian Harman is at 13 under. In the MLB playoffs, the Cleveland Guardians have advanced to the ALCS after defeating the Chicago White Sox.

0: 2-0, game 5 at home. And the Guardians, they'll move on to challenge the Tampa Bay Rays tomorrow. I know, it still hurts.
1: Oh, I know it does.
0: And tonight, the Los Angeles Dodgers take on the Milwaukee Brewers in game 1 of the NLCS. And Comic-Con, entering its final day at New York City's Javits Center. The annual event, it brings fans of sci-fi, fantasy, horror, and more for immersive experiences, star sightings, and also panels. It's the 20th anniversary of the convention. And I kind of forgot until I saw people walking around the city yesterday, and I was like, is it Halloween already?
2: That's what Tim Proctor was just saying. Actually, now that you mention it, I was having drinks with a friend outside, and there was a woman dressed as Sailor Moon, and we both said, isn't it kind of early for Halloween?
0: No,
2: it must have been Comic-Con. You're right.
3: Pause to say, well done identifying Sailor Moon.
2: I had no idea. No, my friend knew who it was. I didn't.
3: Did Sailor Moon have a name tag?
2: No, I was like, I know what that is. What is that? And she's like, it's Sailor Moon. Duh.
0: Oh,
2: I was like,
0: of course.
2: Right, fair enough. Thanks,
3: all right.
2: You got it.
3: Get everything on this show.
2: You say it now for something completely different.
3: Yes.
2: About a decade ago, the world experienced a sort of dueling narrative with populists. We had Brexit in the UK and President Trump's first election win here in the US.
3: Bloomberg News senior economics writer Sean Donnan argues that 10 years on, populists are losing their war on globalization. He says globalization is not merely alive, it remains on the march, whether we like it or not. We spoke with him earlier about his new essay for the weekend.
4: Are seeing in politics and in policy all of these attempts to reshape the global economy, to try and put the brakes on globalization. And we've been watching this for 10 plus years. But there's a difference between that kind of political narrative, the kind of the policy attempts, and what's actually happening in the global economy. And I think you can just look at your own life today. Most of us in our own ways have lives that are more integrated with the rest of the world than they were a decade ago. Whether that's social media, whether that's the phone that we use probably too much on any given day, that is still built overseas and from parts in many different countries that come out of many different countries, to whether it's like the financial markets that we watch every day. I mean, in 2016, foreign holdings of U.S. equities were something like $6 trillion. They're now sitting above $24 trillion. U.S. holdings had a similar pattern over the last 10 years. So U.S. holdings of overseas equity. So financially, we're more integrated than we were. And you look at some of the charts on things like trade in goods, like, you know, basic old-fashioned manifestations of globalization, and you can hardly detect this populist revolution that we had 10 years ago that was really supposed to bring the death, and that kind of prompted a lot of obituaries for globalization.
2: It almost reminds me of in the collapse of the Soviet Union, we had this Golden Arches theory of geoeconomic stability, which was, you know, two countries that both have a McDonald's have never gone to war with each other because the economic ties and the benefit to both will keep that from happening. That fell apart when Russia invaded Georgia. And that had kind of been pushed to the side, but it almost feels like you're arguing we're going back to that. The economics of these interconnectedness is keeping ties places where politically they may not be. I mean, we just had the UN. We've been talking kind of nonstop about this degradation of multilateralism. But you're saying basically trade and economics and the internet are kind of chugging along.
4: Yeah, and look, and there's no doubt that the kind of the Golden Arches theory kind of fell apart eventually, and there's no doubt that lots of different that in lots of different ways theories like that of globalization have been tested.
2: Yeah,
4: some of them were pretty naive, right? And globalization, just to be completely clear, is, you know, it's kind of neither bad nor good. It just kind of is, right? It's not a and I think that's something that we often forget, and it's, yes, absolutely, in Washington today, the kind of embrace of globalization and of we're going to reform China through trade and economics, all of that has gone out the window in a big way. But that hasn't happened when you look at the lives of companies and consumers. I mean, you know, I am a parent to to teenagers. 10 years ago, I remember thinking of TikTok, Huawei, all of these different things as these kind of bogeymen that were going to, that were national security threats to the United States. Now they just kind of shape our lives in different ways. If I go onto Instagram, I run into all of these dudes who are China maxing right now.
2: There is a lot of that right now, and there's a lot of China content. Fascinating. I subscribe to quite a bit of it.
4: And I'm sure there are conspiracy theories that this is all a kind of a ploy by the Chinese to somehow undermine American society or whatever it is. But the point is, it's there, right? And our lives are as integrated as they were 10 years ago, and I would argue probably more so. And a lot of that is digital, and we haven't even mentioned, the acronym AI yet, right? And AI is only doing more of that. All these data centers that people object to that are being built in their backyards are depend on imported products. And by the way, Donald Trump has largely kept his tariffs off of the chips and the servers that go into those data centers in a different way. And he's kind of embraced globalization in a different way as AI has grown. I mean, I think there is this, absolutely, we have moved away from this kind of naive embrace of, all will be well in the world if we only trade more with each other, and we will all reform and we all become happy, healthy democracies and wealthier as a result. That's out the window. There's no doubt about that. There's a much more pragmatic view of trade that is happening around the world, not just here in the United States. But that's very different. That policy discussion is very different from what's happening in terms of actual economics and actual commerce and business.
1: Sean, let me have you gaze into your crystal ball lastly and give us a sense of where you think all of this is headed. And something you encourage us to do is take a long view, take a 2,000 year plus view of trading relationships. Is this likely to continue? What could stand in the way of the onward march of globalization?
4: Look, so I just think that the story of humanity is a story of kind of looking at the person in the next village and thinking, what can I sell them? What can I learn from them, right? And that has grown from the next village to the next country to across the ocean and so on. There's more of us traveling than there were 10 years ago, 100 years ago, certainly. And I don't think that's going to change. We're trading more ideas. We are living lives that depend more on everything from food that is inspired from other places to immigrants who provide many of the services, especially in aging societies. And I don't think any of that is going to change. Yes, absolutely, there are going to be political reactions that are going to come and go, and we're going to see other populist moments like this. But there's this kind of relentless march of globalization that's been there. And, people seem to think sometimes that globalization started in the 1990s. It kind of started in the year zero in a lot of ways. And it's been there ever since. It's come and gone. It's slowed down. It's accelerated in different periods. I'm looking forward. I just became a grandfather.
2: Congratulations.
4: And I have a hard time. Thank you so much. He's adorable. I have a hard time believing that young Anthony, who was born in July, 10 years from now, 20 years from now, 50 years from now, is going to have a life that's any less integrated with the global economy than the life that I'm leading. And I suspect it will probably be more integrated. And I think that's something to remember.
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6: The Bruins are now 4-2 after beating the Flyers at the Garden 5-1, as Frazier Minton led the way with a goal and two assists. Preseason NBA action at the Garden, Celtics dominated the 76ers 144-106. Peyton Pritchard led all scorers to 25 points. Cleveland Guardians advanced to the ALCS. They beat the White Sox 2-0 on Jose Ramirez's two-run homer in the fourth inning. Guardians next face the Rays in Game 1 on Monday. That's your Bloomberg Sports Report. I'm Dan Schwartzman.
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18: Now, your three-day weather forecast on Bloomberg 92.9.
19: We'll become mostly cloudy today with some afternoon showers possible. Temperatures rise to 60 to 65. Then showers likely tonight. Breezy, we drop to 50 to 55. Patchy morning fog possible for our Monday holiday with morning showers also possible. Becoming sunny, 65 to 70. Then becoming cloudy on Tuesday with afternoon showers possible. Breezy will be 60 to 65. I'm David Morin with your three-day forecast on Bloomberg 92.9.
2: Welcome back to Bloomberg This Weekend. I'm Christina Ruffini here with David Gura. 2026 has been a pretty good year to be a tech titan, and the numbers from Bloomberg's newly relaunched Billionaires Index show why. The 100 tech fortunes in the world's 500 richest people gained a combined $845 billion through the first 9 months of the year. That's the most ever over that time period.
3: Well, for comparison, the billionaires who got rich outside of tech lost a combined $62 billion over the same period. Bloomberg News Wealth reporter Dylan Sloan has been digging into the numbers, which you can explore for yourself at RichGo on the terminal or Bloomberg.com/billionaires.
20: Tech and the U.S. are sort of the two huge drivers here. The headline number, tech billionaires combined, there's about 100 billionaires on the list who owe their fortunes to tech. They contributed about $845 billion worth of the gains on the list this year. In comparison, everyone else lost $62 billion combined. So there's just
2: so
20: this
2: there's
20: huge
2: even a K-shaped
20: divergence.
2: Billionaire economy.
20: Exactly, exactly. Terrible. I mean, I don't know exactly how the lines would look if you drew it out, but it really has been tech carrying the entirety of the list and everyone else really being weighed down. So, you know, again, this big bifurcation that you're seeing up there.
1: Talk a bit about the work that underpins all of this. You mentioned the website being relaunched, available on the terminal, RichGo. What is a day like for you? I mean, assembling this kind of information, I imagine, is easier for some billionaires than others who might be more secretive.
20: Absolutely.
2: Are you camped out in private jet lounges, or how are you doing?
20: I'm doing my best. I mean, you know, it really is a ongoing investigative reporting project. Every single day, we have a team of, you know, right around 15 reporters all around the world who are doing this pretty much constantly. You know, we have 500 people on the list at any given time, but we maintain profiles on, you know, hundreds more than that. And it really is different for every single person. You know, I mean, some people are much easier to value than others just in terms of how their fortunes are structured, whether these are in public companies or private companies, which can be much more challenging to value. And then, you know, billionaires tend to be pretty private people for the most part, which presents its own challenges in terms of, you know, getting in touch with these people and verifying our information. But it's a really interesting job. You know, it really allows me and all my colleagues to see a little bit of everything. I feel like there's wealth and there are billionaires in so many industries all over the world. So it's really fun.
2: When you're doing these valuations, I mean, they can fluctuate quite a lot. I think about, you know, Elon Musk especially.
20: Right.
2: How do you rank them based on, you know, liquidity versus valuations of companies versus investments? How do you make those calculations?
20: That's a great question. Yeah. So, I mean, generally, we are, when we're talking about net worth, it's a great thing to bring up, that difference between, you know, liquidity and illiquidity, because that's a real trend that we've been seeing recently, especially with so many private company valuations soaring higher and higher, especially some of these AI companies, you know, in terms of new entrants to the list. That's a lot of the people we've been looking at recently. We added all seven of the Anthropic co-founders to the list earlier this year, founders of some of the big Chinese AI frontier labs, DeepSeek, Minimax. We don't discriminate on liquidity versus illiquidity. We value all of that wealth the same. We will, you know, make judgment calls and apply liquidity discounts to some private company stakes. But yeah, for the most part, I mean, that does present interesting.
2: Valuation is what it is.
20: Exactly. Yeah. The valuation is what it is. But in terms of, yeah, in terms of how that wealth is deployed, it definitely, you know, does create some interesting questions for specific individuals.
1: Let's talk a bit about that, the deployment of wealth. What trends are you seeing in that regard as we get closer to the midterm elections, for instance?
20: Yeah, right.
1: How is that manifest in kind of campaign donations?
20: Exactly. I mean, you said it right there. Like, that's something that we've been looking at really closely and been doing a lot of reporting on, the AI industry specifically, obviously a source of a lot of this growth and wealth. And we've been seeing a lot of spending coming out of that area, certainly. One of my colleagues reported back in June that, you know, the AI industry was expected to spend around $275 billion influencing midterm races at both the federal and the state level this fall. Obviously, you know, coming up in just a few weeks, hugely important. And again, that's, you know, in some ways, that's almost the more interesting part of, you know, putting numbers on this wealth is useful in and of itself, just to kind of set the boundaries here. But what exactly is happening there? And political spending is certainly a big area.
1: Well, you have colleagues who are in Asia, among other places. Mm-hmm. What are we seeing in that region when it comes to movement on this list?
20: There's been a lot of fun stories coming out of Asia, honestly, and specifically when it comes to, you know, the AI industry. Some of these back-end companies, the sort of picks and shovels companies that are contributing to things on that front, we've had some fun names come out of there. There's this one company, Kingslide, in southern Taiwan. They were founded in the 80s as a furniture manufacturing company.
1: No way.
20: They make slides, specifically drawers and cabinets.
2: Okay. Yeah.
20: And then out of nowhere, you know, these have become vital for the data center build out. When you're building server racks,
2: you're pulling out the racks.
20: Exactly. So this company is skyrocketed in value. The founder of the company joined our index with a net worth of $9.5 billion earlier this year. And yeah, we're seeing, you know, wealth accumulating in maybe unexpected places. In a lot of these companies sort of focused on infrastructure and build out in Asia, which has been a big, you know, a big trend for us. Oh.
2: And when it comes to wealth generation between the US and China, specifically with AI, it seems that China is speedier in amassing AI wealth. What does that mean? Can you break that down?
20: Yeah, and this is sort of looking at, you know, new entrants on the list. We have been noticing that there's been a big uptick in that from China, certainly. I think I threw out earlier a few of those names at some of these Chinese frontier labs. We have had more new entrants to the list from China, even though, you know, towards the top of the list, the top 10 tech billionaires, you know, we saw for the first time this year, in September, actually, we've been tracking this since 2012. Never before have all of the top 10 individuals on the index all been American. We saw that for the first time in September. So sort of at the high end, this is definitely weighted towards folks in the U.S. But in terms of new entrants to the list, we're seeing more and more of those come from China.
2: Wow.
1: Dylan, great to talk to you. What does the relaunch look like? Walk us through quickly sort of what you've refreshed or redone.
20: Absolutely. I would encourage everyone to go check it out themselves.
1: Yes.
20: Bloomberg.com/billionaires. You know, it's all glitz and glam. The graphics look great. But also it has some really interesting features in terms of being able to filter by region, by industry, by age, just to sort of, you know, obviously looking at individuals one by one, but in terms of really visualizing some of those trends and seeing how, you know, just the dynamics of wealth are shifting across the world, it gives you some really cool tools.
3: It is very cool. I have it up here. I see Elon Musk once again classified as a trillionaire. So as he was indicating, it is updated all the time, and he and his colleagues, Dylan and his colleagues, pulling out a lot of stories from the data themselves, but also refreshing this constantly.
2: Yeah, I thought it was very interesting that they're kind of liquidity agnostic. This is valuation. That's how they calculate it.
3: It's hard work. All right, we're coming up at 9 o'clock here in New York City. The next hour of Bloomberg This Weekend starts right now.
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7: 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The latest headlines, key analysis, big interviews, and the stories that hit home on your days off.
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3: 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I'm David Gura.
0: I'm Christina Ruffini with Lisa Mateo. It is Sunday, October 11th, and we're going to start this morning with what we've been doing each hour, kind of resetting our top global stories. We've got this attack on an airport in Riyadh in Saudi Arabia. We're going to be talking about the consequence of the president's remarks on Ukraine, and also the president saying the U.S. will be importing gas from Russia.
3: Get to all of that in just a minute. Let's get a check of the headlines first, though, with Lisa Mateo. Lisa.
0: And let's start with those attacks, Christina. It's the deadliest incident in an intensifying conflict with Yemen's Houthis. Now, Saudi Arabia had said 12 people were killed, including an American, more than 300 injured Saturday in that attack at the Riyadh airport. President Donald Trump said he plans to speak with Saudi Crown Prince Mohammed bin Salman, telling reporters what happened in Saudi Arabia is not acceptable. The president also said the U.S. may consider whether to join the coalition fighting the Houthi rebels. It comes after three Saudi nationals were killed in an attack on the airport on Thursday. President Trump also speaking out against Ukraine President Volodymyr Zelensky before heading to a rally in Tennessee yesterday. Trump told reporters that Zelensky needs to stop attacking Russian oil refineries and said it may be time for the leader to step aside.
10: You've lost 30% of your country and you've had over a million people killed. Between the two of them, over 2 million people killed. That's a war that should have never started. And I think it's time for Ukraine to get a new president.
0: Zelensky has been critical over President Trump's recent deal to buy Russian diesel, warning that it could prolong the war. Meanwhile, Russia has partially lifted its ban on diesel exports as part of that deal, allowing 500,000 metric tons of fuel to reach international markets. That's according to a Russian government statement. The government did not say when that fuel would be shipped. The U.S. Central Command, it says that its jets disabled a cargo vessel in the Gulf of Oman after the ship's crew ignored repeated warnings and tried to pass through the naval blockade against Iran. The crew on the Panama flag ship was not harmed. Residents in central Gaza returning to their homes to assess the damage from Israeli strikes. One resident said at least 10 homes housing some 300 families were reduced to rubble. The remnant of Hurricane Isaias is heading to the mid-Atlantic for the northeast as well. Now, that's after the storm left four people dead across the southeast. Heavy rains, powerful winds, they left behind a trail of damaged roof and also down power lines, leaving hundreds of thousands of people in the dark. Florida Governor Ron DeSantis said more flooding could be on the way.
21: Some of these rivers are going to crest in the next couple of days with all the inundation. So I don't think that you can say, well, there was flooding, it's receded, we're fine. There's going to be new flooding that's going to arise in different parts of the region.
0: Meanwhile, Hurricane Simon, post-tropical storm Rachel, they continue to track toward western Mexico. David and Christina.
3: Thank you.
0: Thanks, Lisa. All right, David, this attack on this airport in Riyadh, details are scant, but it is one of the deadliest strikes since the conflict with Iran started. 12 people, including one American, are dead. That has been confirmed by Secretary of State Marco Rubio from the State Department, and they're still trying to get a full number of casualties, as that's like a major hub at a time when Saudi, as we were talking about earlier in the show, is trying to come to the forefront. They have all kinds of events and economic conferences planned this month and now this.
3: Big energy conference, a big financial conference in just a couple weeks' time, and then, of course, dovetailing that with what we're seeing in Ukraine, as Oliver Crook was telling us, a number of European leaders gathering in Warsaw for the Warsaw Security Forum. They're to discuss a number of issues, but no doubt this is going to be front and center. The president's remarks, yes, but also this deal for diesel that the president announced on Friday of last week. With us to cover both of these fast-moving stories is Sabir Abu Omar. She's Bloomberg News Middle East correspondent and anchor, and Alex Kocharoff, a geoeconomics analyst with Bloomberg Economics. Abir, let me start with you, and maybe you can just get us up to speed on what we know and don't know. This was the latest in a string of attacks that Saudi Arabia has seen over the course of the last few days here. But to Christina's point, put this in some context here. This was a massive attack and is having seismic ramifications across the region.
22: Yeah, absolutely, David. And I mean, the seismic scope there is the superlative, as you guys have just alluded to. This is the single deadliest incident since the start of the Iran war. Now, of course, when we talk about the wider context, the war between Iran and the U.S. is still very much taking place, as you guys know. But this has taken a different front. This is a war that's been going on between Saudi Arabia and the Yemen-based Houthis for the good part of the past decade. It has accelerated over the past few weeks. Of course, we've reported on a major pipeline in Saudi Arabia being hit, shut down for a little bit. And now this attack on King Khalid's airport in Riyadh, the capital, of course, the main airport in the city. We've reported about a dozen casualties, over 300 injuries, some of them in critical conditions. I mean, the footage that you guys were showing at the top of the segment is just devastating. It really gets to show just how much damage there is. And you also alluded to the fact that this happens at a time where Saudi Arabia is gearing up for two major conferences. One is already taking place, WPC, that is the World Petroleum Congress, with a lot of officials and a lot of executives from big companies were expected to attend. The latest reporting that we have is that BP, Meg O'Neill, is no longer attending in person. Wael Sawan from Shell, also according to Bloomberg reporting, not attending due to the, of course, disruption that we're seeing in the flight movement. And we're gearing up in a couple of weeks' time to the 10th anniversary for the FII, the major financial conference. And so that is for now going ahead. It is going according to plan. But of course, the situation remains very, very fluid this morning and yesterday in Saudi Arabia.
3: Warnings from the UK and the US about travel in light of all of this.
4: Exactly.
2: Alex, as we talk a lot about this conflict in the Middle East, we talk about urban populations previously considering themselves safe, now suddenly finding themselves at risk in this conflict. This is obviously something they've been dealing with in Ukraine, in Kyiv in particular, for quite some time now. There were some very tough strikes, a lot of casualties over the past week, and now that comes on the heels of these remarks from President Trump. I'm wondering how they were received inside the country, and then we've already seen some reaction from European leaders, if you could take us through that.
6: Yes, absolutely. The Russian attacks on Ukrainian cities are nothing new. They have been taking place since 2022. But in recent weeks, Russia has been intensifying. And this is largely due to the fact that the Russian forces on the battlefield are not doing well. In some areas, they're even reportedly retreating. And as a result, Russia is taking the war to the air, striking civilians and civilian targets such as bridges, hospitals, schools, and just people's homes in multiple cities. In terms of the comments by the US President Trump, this is not something that majority of Ukrainian population is currently supporting. According to the latest polling, which was taken in Ukraine in late September, 71% Ukrainians believe that elections cannot take place while the war is ongoing. Only 24% think that elections can take place. So based on this, I suspect that Ukraine will be unwilling to hold a fresh election. And even if there is a fresh election, President Zelensky's approval ratings are actually quite high. And in a hypothetical poll about if he were to run again, he's actually performing fairly well, either as the front runner or the second.
3: Maybe we can spend some time talking about this diesel deal and its ramifications both in Ukraine and in that conflict and what's happening in the Middle East as well. But Alex, let me go to you first on that point. President Zelensky's consternation, outrage over this deal is really evident in the post that he's made on social media, the remarks that that he's given here. Walk us through what it means in real terms. What he's arguing here is this is money that will go straight into Russia's coffers and will allow them to prolong this conflict. And the President of the United States presumably is blind to that or ignoring that fact. What does it mean in real terms here to have this money flowing back into Russia in this way if this diesel importation is allowed to go forward?
6: Russia has multiple advantages over Ukraine in terms of financial power, manpower, and firepower. And Ukraine has been trying to reduce at least some of those for quite some time. Ukrainian attacks on Russian refineries and other energy infrastructure was one of the ways to reduce the Russian financial power and reduce the ability of the Russian state to fund this war. So from the Ukrainian perspective, anything that helps Russian financial position is damaging. I do not think that it will have a very materially big impact on Russian fiscal position because the volumes of diesel to be exported by Russia are fairly small, especially on the global level. But from the Ukrainian perspective, this is about a matter of principle. Ukraine expects countries to reduce their trade with Russia rather than increase their trade with Russia.
2: Amir, when you look at what is going on with oil production and transport in your region, it seems to me you've got three main issues, right? You've got refining capacity, you've got delivery, and then you've got production. This was a really tough week for tankers in the Gulf, right? This past week, 11 tankers came under attack. We also showed a chart a couple days ago that the cost of shipping is at an all-time high. It goes like this and then like this, and that's everything. That's insurance, that's the crew, that's just the cost of moving this around. How are Gulf leaders trying to deal with this given the current state of play, given all the uncertainties, and now the fact that the Red Sea is not a safe bet as a way to get this product to market?
22: Yeah, it's a deep problem, Christina, right? I mean, some of the Gulf officials, including in the UAE and more recently in Saudi Arabia, have been doubling down on this argument that in a couple of years' time, in a few years' time, they want to develop the zero Hormuz strategy where none of their tankers go through the Strait of Hormuz. Now, this has been kind of mimicked by U.S. officials on your side of the room. But for the time being, what you're seeing in the Strait of Hormuz and the numbers that you have alluded to, more than 500% increase in the trip that tankers or super tankers make from the Persian Gulf to Asia. As a matter of fact, Bloomberg ran a story suggesting that it's now more expensive to make that trip to Asia than it is to fly a rocket to space. So that just gets to show you again the superlatives that we're dealing with here. For Saudi Arabia, and perhaps it's the focal point this morning, it's been resorting to the Red Sea. Again, this whole thing started, the attacks in Saudi Arabia started because it set out on a route to eliminate, and this is to again quote Saudi officials, eliminate the Houthi threat. The Houthis have, of course, been diving into the Red Sea, taking some real assets there. Saudi Arabia says that it has taken some of the assets that the Houthis have taken a hold of over the past few weeks, namely Maha, which is a main island that is very close to where the Houthis are based. This is Hudaydah, of course. And so it is a deep problem. They are trying to find solutions around it. And then the bigger question here is, does the fact that do the higher energy prices that we're seeing right now offset what we're seeing in terms of the ability to get crude barrels across the Persian Gulf? That question is not yet, the answer to that is not yet apparent, but Saudi Arabia for the time being has deepened its projection for its budget deficit for the end of the year. This is of course due to multiple reasons. One of them is the ability to get crude or oil barrels through the Persian Gulf. But another is, of course, the multiple infrastructure projects that the kingdom has set out on over the past decade. That is all in question this morning. This has all been in question over the past couple of days as those attacks by the Houthis escalate in the kingdom.
3: Amir, how much is what happened in 2015 and the years that followed kind of ringing through the minds of leaders in the Gulf right now and probably ringing through the minds of President Trump's military advisors as well? We heard the president yesterday saying, you know, he hasn't made up his mind whether or not the U.S. would get involved in this conflict here. Not exactly the most shining moment of that first term here when the U.S. did get involved in fighting the Houthis back, a few years ago during his first term.
22: Yeah, look, I mean, it's definitely a question we'll have to ask them. This is, of course, still very recent. We don't know just what exactly the thinking right now is, but the threat is still very real. And look, I mean, if you were to put the macro context of what is happening in Iran, this brings new paradigms to the equation, right? Because that red line that we've been speaking about since the start of this war about 8 months ago has already been crossed. So this region is now thinking about their security, about the geography, more so than they have been in 2015. Because even then, the Houthi threat was, I don't want to use the word contained, but compared to what is happening now, more contained than 2026 for sure. But when you see the war developing at different fronts, that just accelerates the way they think about doubling down on new security partners. We know that Saudi Arabia, for example, has resorted to the help of the United States. President Trump, the first time around, said he doesn't want to get involved. Now we're hearing reports that he may or may not. So again, some conflicting statements there. We've heard that Saudi Arabia has reached out to the UK for some defense abilities. The UK has helped, but in a very contained way. And then France, of course, has been trying to help when it comes to defense. But I would say the situation feels a little bit different because you have the war with Iran still very much going on. You still have the fact that Iran is hitting or targeting ships in the Strait of Hormuz. Their main livelihood, of course, we talk about diversification efforts in the wider Gulf region, but let's just not forget that the main livelihood, the main source of funding for these countries is still very much those oil barrels that flow through the Strait of Hormuz. Not very much right now, but that is their main source of finance.
2: One of the other things that ties these two increasingly, it seems, similar conflicts together are, in fact, that they have the same negotiating team for the U.S. Kushner, Witkoff, Alex, there was a report after that surprise phone call between the presidents. It's from TASS, a semi-official news agency out of Moscow, saying that those negotiators could likely be in Moscow next week or the week following to try to work on the Ukraine issue. Any prospect of that? Have you heard any reporting about that? And does this whole thing make it even more, even less likely, excuse me, that, that these two sides are any closer to each other when it comes to negotiating?
6: I don't think that we're going to see any deal between Russia and Ukraine anytime soon, largely because their negotiating positions have been so different. Yeah. And Russia still makes these maximalist demands where it demands that Ukraine transfers territory, which Russia was not able to capture militarily, to Russia. This is not something that is supported by a majority of Ukrainians, according to opinion polling. And this is not something Ukrainian military leaders would want to give because it would strengthen Russian military position and weaken Ukrainian forces. So I do not think that if Russia continues to feel emboldened and continues with its maximalist demands and doesn't offer any realistic concessions for a settlement, that we're going to see a deal.
2: Similar to another conflict where the two sides don't seem to be getting any closer together. All right, Alex Kokstaroff in London for us today and Abir Abu Omar joining us from the Middle East. Thank you both so much.
3: When we come back here, we're going to have a fascinating conversation, I'm sure, with somebody who served four presidents of the United States. That's Brett McGurk, who in his most recent tenure in U.S. government was responsible for negotiating for the release of hostages after October the 7th. He's written a new book about that called Brink. But of course, his expertise is much more wide-ranging than just that particular conflict. He's worked on many over the course of his long career. In and out of government.
2: Region, counterterrorism.
3: Yes.
2: Big ISIL, remit. Yep.
3: All the like. So we'll be talking about these conflicts and more with him in just a moment. And Brett McGurk joins us here on Bloomberg This Weekend on Bloomberg Radio, Bloomberg Television, Bloomberg.com, and the Bloomberg Business App. Stay with us. We'll be right back.

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1: The Bruins are now 4-2 after beating the Flyers at the Garden 5-1 as Frazier Minton led the way with a goal and two assists. Preseason NBA action at the Garden, Celtics dominated the 76ers 144-106. Peyton Pritchard led all scorers to 25 points. Cleveland Guardians advanced to the ALCS. They beat the White Sox 2-0 on Jose Ramirez's two-run homer in the fourth inning. Guardians next face the Rays in Game 1 on Monday. That's your Bloomberg Sports Report. I'm Dan Schwartzman.
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6: Now, your three-day weather forecast on Bloomberg 92.9.
7: Skies become mostly cloudy today with a chance of afternoon showers and a high of 60 to 65. Then showers and breezy tonight, we drop to 50 to 55. Patchy morning fog possible for the Monday holiday with a few morning showers also possible, otherwise becoming sunny, high 65 to 70. Then for Tuesday, we become cloudy with a chance of afternoon showers, we'll be 60 to 65. I'm David Morin with your three-day forecast on Bloomberg 92.9.
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13: Welcome back to Bloomberg This Weekend. I'm Christina Ruffini here with David Gura. We're going to start this section with Brett McGurk. He served as the National Security Council Coordinator for the Middle East under President Biden. He's also the author of a new book, Brink, Inside the Race to Free the October 7th Hostages. Brett, thank you so much for joining us. We wanted to have you on first to talk about the book, but you're such a relevant guest for everything we've been talking about all morning, geopolitics on fire. So we're gonna start there, I think. Look, I'm really curious to get your take because under your wide remit as you've been an official for different presidents, different state departments, different national security advisors, is the Mideast and terrorism. So as you look at this attack on the airport in Riyadh and where the Houthis are, both as a group and as an aspiring political player in the region, can you just kind of walk us through how we got here and what you think the threat level is and whether or not it's going to expand?
14: Yeah, Christina, thanks so much for having me. And actually in Brink, the first chapter lays out some of these issues, particularly with Iran, the Houthis, and Saudi Arabia. And the Houthis are an indigenous group in Yemen. They overthrew the legitimate government in Yemen a number of years ago, actually during the Obama administration, and there's been a civil war there going on. But they're heavily backed by Iran. Of course, their motto is death to America, death to Israel, curse the Jews. That's who these guys are. But massively backed by Iran, and Iran has supplied these, very advanced ballistic missile capabilities, anti-ship missile capabilities, And we've tried to deal with it in a number of ways. The Obama administration, the Trump administration. Trump administration was heavily supporting Saudi Arabia in the conflict in Yemen. When we entered office in the Biden administration, it's actually the first chapter in Brink, I went to see the Crown Prince of Saudi Arabia very early, like the first few days of the Biden administration. And my instructions were to explain to him that we're making changes in our policy. We cut Saudi Arabia off from significant weapon systems. We lifted the foreign terrorist designation of the Houthis that the Trump administration had put on. And we also, over the course of that first year, significantly withdrew our military presence in the region. Actually, there's a scene in the book where I see Admiral Brad Cooper. He's the current CENTCOM commander. He was a deputy back then. And I said, hey, what are you seeing with the Houthis and Iran supply to the Houthis? And he said to me, you know, Brett, I only got one ship in the water, so it's hard for me to see much at all. And what happened in that period was that Iran just kept supplying the Houthis. So we can cut off our partners and allies, but our adversaries then just kind of amp it up. And after October 7th, we saw for the first time ever anti-ship seeking ballistic missiles going 4,000 miles an hour, targeting commercial ships and our ships, a massive problem. I went to see the Iranians in Oman. This is also in Brink, in a back channel. So you can get a sense of what this is like in real time, what it's like to deal with Iran, what it's like to deal with these guys. And the attacks, you know, kept coming. And then we had to engage militarily. And this has kind of continued for some time. But the attack last night is very emblematic. A very advanced, sophisticated ballistic missile, very accurate, targeting a commercial airport, and now a number of civilian casualties. It's an act of terrorism. I think there has to be a response. But unfortunately, you know, this is who these guys are. And it gets to a broader question of, and for any president, you have to deal with this. How do you deal with gathering threats? You know, do you take them on preemptively? How do you deal with this? And the Houthis just got way too powerful. They have no capability on their own. They do now because all the training over, you know, the course of a decade or so to manufacture these ballistic missiles, anti-ship missiles. And they're sitting there right on the Red Sea, controlling access to the Red Sea. So a huge problem. I suspect, I mentioned Brad Cooper. He's a CENTCOM commander. I'm sure he's coming into the White House now to the president with military options for a response. We have a dead American here at the Riyadh International Airport. Yeah. But, you know, the options aren't great. It's a really tough situation. They're heavily dug into mountains. And in the age of drone warfare, and this ties it into Ukraine, mm-hmm. and of course, the drones that the Russians are using in Ukraine are Iranian Shahed drones. The Iranians transferred this technology to the Russians back in about 2022. And the Russians now manufacture their own Iranian Shahed drones, but they added they're now rocket propelled, and they can manufacture these things at such scale and mass. And that's the combination between Russia and Iran. But the problem with the drones, as you know, they can fly, you know, 1,000 kilometers, 1,500 kilometers. You can launch them from anywhere. And when you're targeting, say, a commercial ship or an airport, they can be very accurate. And they can come in such numbers that even very, very sophisticated air defenses, some of them get through. Mm-hmm. I can just finally make one final point. I have a scene in the book. I'm in the Situation Room and a reader is right there. And we are seeing in real time 170 drones, 30 cruise missiles, and then ultimately 120 ballistic missiles at mm-hmm. the same time launched from Iran. The launches are timed to converge on Israel at the same moment. And, you know, we scrambled to build a coalition to help defeat this attack. But you're right there. If you read Brink, you're in the Situation Room, what this is like. And it's just a wicked problem. Yeah. But it's Russia. It's Iran. China is part of this. Unfortunately, this is the world we live in. And the United States has to work with our allies and partners to coordinate and try to deter and contain as best we can.
15: Let me go right there. That scene is so vivid in the book, and I wanted to ask you just about the seeming intractability of this conflict and so much of what you experienced in this last stint in government centered on the prospect of there being this kind of wider war in the Middle East. And I'm genuinely curious at this moment in time who the cooler head is who might prevail here in this conflict. Were you in your position today with whom you'd be negotiating? It does seem like it's widened so much here, and there is so much discord throughout the region. I just sort of wonder who the principal is or principals are with whom you think you would want to be dealing to kind of calm things down, if anyone.
14: Well, we're in a tough situation now. You know, I've always, and if you read Brink, you're in the room as we're debating the use of military. When do we use U.S. military power? What are the objectives? And I've always believed in being very disciplined in the use of U.S. military power. What are the ends, ways, and means? What are the objectives? Like, what are we trying to do? I thought President Trump's Operation Midnight Hammer last year was a very effective use of U.S. military power. It was a clear objective. We're going to take out Fordo and Natanz and nuclear sites. That's an operation that had been planned for years. And it went very well, kind of textbook. This current war started in February. In the first night, you took out almost the entire Iranian leadership. And once you do that, it opens a question, what is the objective? Is it regime change, a kind of infinite objective? That's how we got ourselves in trouble in Iraq. I lived through that. And now it is, you know, 8 or 9 months later, and we're still kind of trying to figure out what exactly we want. But you also asked a good question, who do you talk to? And I've had this experience with the Iranians. I've negotiated with them a number of times. For example, in a hostage negotiation with the Iranians, which I did in the Obama administration, you don't want to talk to the English-speaking foreign ministers and diplomats because they don't hold the keys to the hostages. So I had to talk to the guys from the Revolutionary Guards and the intelligence services. Similar here, who is actually making decisions in Iran? Is the Supreme Leader even alive? We don't know. And it seems, from everything we can tell, the Revolutionary Guards and Ahmed Vahidi, he is just a diehard revolutionary ideologue. He has basically, he's now leading the Revolutionary Guards. He's the decision maker. And it's going to be very hard to ever get a deal with him.
16: But do you think the regime in Iran is more extreme now than it was before the conflict began?
14: Well, they have consolidated the very hard line. Although they were hard line before. I've never put much stock in dealing with, and I've done deals with Iran. I've been involved in conflicts with Iran. That there's a moderate, you know, that you can deal with a moderate camp, and they will make tactical deals with us. But ultimately, their goal in Tehran, this system, is to get the U.S. out of the Middle East. They ultimately want to see Israel, as they say. They want to get rid of Israel. That is their objective. And so you're dealing with that reality as you find tactical deals, such as the Obama-era nuclear deal, which put some time on the clock. But to your question, yes. I mean, I go back to Ahmed Vahidi. Go back to June, the MOU that President Trump signed with Pezeshkian. Pezeshkian's the president of Iran. He's one of the more pragmatic guys. Mm-hmm. They actually signed a deal, Trump and Pezeshkian, unprecedented. And that was the most favorable deal Iran was ever going to get. It lifted all their banking and oil sanctions. The sanctions relief even went broader in many ways than the Obama-era nuclear deal. But one of the requirements was ships have to go through the Strait of Hormuz. And what did Iran do? They fired drones at two commercial ships.
16: Yeah.
14: And the deal fell apart. And that's Vahidi. Okay. I'm sure Pezeshkian, Basarachi, the foreign minister, they would not have given orders to fire those ships and break that deal that was so favorable to Iran in many ways. But that's what we're dealing with. So I do not see near-term prospects for a deal with Iran. I think we're going to be in this kind of stalemated situation where we're applying economic pressure, and it is real pressure. Iran has never had a blockade like this ever. But they are then imposing costs on us. You know, they can't close the Strait of Hormuz anymore. I think we've gotten a decent handle on that. But they can, as you just had in your last segment, they can impose costs on using that channel, and that's what they're doing. So they're trying to apply macroeconomic pressure. We are applying very clear micro pressure on Iran's economy. But you know, this system eventually, let's hope it cracks, because the Iranian people, it's one of the most pro-West populations in the region. Anytime you can get a reliable poll out of there, but the system, and I've been dealing with this for so many years, is what it is. And I would try to, as you're applying economic pressure on Iran as we are, then you got to think about how do you use that in a negotiation, right? Sure. That's really the trick here. But it's going to be really hard.
15: We just have a couple minutes left. I want to ask you about patience, diplomatic patience here, and that's a theme of this book as well, how much patience you had to have in these negotiations. You have praise for Steve Witkoff as well. I'm curious, as you look at him and Jared Kushner and compliment trying to find a solution to both of these conflicts, how much confidence do you have in their ability to do that and their sense of how much patience it requires to get it done?
14: Well, in Brink, as you know, we had a key moment Sinwar's dead, the leader of Hamas. Hezbollah cuts a deal. It was a key moment to go back to the deal. And right around that time, Trump wins the election. So I knew we had to work together if we wanted to get that ceasefire, get the hostages home. I called Jared Kushner, started working with Steve. That's all in the book. I think it's a story of unlikely in Washington these days, two teams coming together for the good of the country and trying to stop a war and save lives. But yeah, I worked closely with Steve in that negotiation. He was extremely effective when it came down to these final two issues we had to bridge. But look, they now have the most difficult files in the world. I mean, Russia, Ukraine is so hard because Putin is 100% determined to continue his war in Ukraine.
17: Yeah,
14: he's impervious to the cost. And then the Iranians, I just talked about. So, you know, they got their work cut out for them. I'm not going to take shots here from the cheap seats. I hope we succeed. I think to succeed on Ukraine, we got to support Ukraine. I think the diesel deal we cut over the weekend sends all the wrong signals, and you got to work with your allies so that Putin realizes the cost he's suffering. You know, he's not going to get out of it without cutting a deal. I think he believes, all these countries believe, Russia, Iran, China, that time is on their side because the United States, we have a short attention span, so they can just kind of wait us out. I think that's what Putin right now believes, and that's why this horrible war is poised to continue. But boy, I hope they can succeed and find a way to wind down that conflict and find a way to some sort of arrangement with Iran. Yeah.
16: All right. Brett McGurk, thank you so much for taking time. The book is The Brink. And Brett, of course, was a former National Security Council coordinator for Mideast and North Africa, among his many, many jobs. Thank you so much.
15: Thank you very much.
16: Appreciate it. All right, guys, it's 3 weeks to go until Election Day. Is President Trump playing defense, campaigning in traditionally red states? What that means for Democrats trying to retake Congress? We're going to talk about all that and much more coming up on Bloomberg This Weekend. Stick with us on whatever platform you're tuning in on.
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26: This is the Bloomberg Black Business Beat. Suzanne Schenck is one of the most powerful women of color on Wall Street. She co-founded Siebert Williams Schenck and helped build it into one of the country's top minority and women-owned investment banks. The firm recently celebrated its 30th anniversary, and Schenck reflected on how much the firm has grown on Bloomberg.
27: When we started on October 1, 1996, and brought our first lead managed deal, we were purely in the municipal bond underwriting space. And I was just hoping to grow in the rankings and become a top player. Today, the firm has grown dramatically. The breadth of the firm is one that we are very active in the corporate debt capital markets. We work with 80 of the Fortune 100. We do commercial paper. We do share buybacks.
26: On top of her role as co-founder and CEO at Siebert Williams Schenck, she also serves on the board of directors at Rocket, CMS Energy, and White Mountains Insurance Group.

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3: On a recent edition of the Big Take podcast, ultra-wealthy individuals in the UK have been fleeing the country after sweeping Labour Party tax reforms. Host Sarah Holder speaks with Bloomberg's Benjamin Stupples about the impact it could have on Britain's economy.
4: Who were these people that are leaving the UK?
5: So we're talking dynastic wealth. We're talking fortunes from pharmaceuticals, from tech, from industrials. We're talking individuals from India, Switzerland, and we're talking British individuals as well. Mm-hmm. The latest addition to that list is a UK hedge fund founder known as Chris Rokos. That's a significant name because only a few months ago, he was donating almost £200 million to one of our top universities that we have here. So the fact that homegrown talent is now joining billionaires who came from, let's say, Switzerland or India, these are real case examples, they were among the first waves to go. Now the pendulum is shifting to potentially more homegrown billionaires.
4: And why are they leaving?
5: If I'm a billionaire tax advisor, the first thing I would tell you is billionaires don't just move because of tax. And that by and large is true. Tax was a major factor here. There were other things as well. We've had a few different political leaders, chop and change of Brexit. I think that's phase one. Folks were left a little bit unstable here. And actually, to go back to your original question, why is this happening? Labour came in 2024 and expanded the reforms to expose a non-dom in London their overseas wealth to the UK's inheritance tax, which is as high as 40%. That's one of the highest in developed nations. And we're not like in the US. You've got a decent inheritance tax rate, but quite high, but it only kicks in at a certain level where you're really among the ultra wealthy elite. Ours kicks in from about £1 million between a married couple. So that means any billionaire was suddenly exposed almost overnight to a 40% rate on something that had nothing to do with the UK.
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6: Thank you for joining us live on Bloomberg This Week, and I'm Lisa Mateo. Let's update you on today's top stories. Parts of New Delhi remain under tight security as protesters continue to demand for the resignation of India's top election official over a revision of voter rolls. Local media reports say thousands of demonstrators were detained yesterday, with most released. A shooting at a home in Erie, Pennsylvania leaves 9 people dead, including a pregnant woman and children. Police say 45-year-old suspect, he took his own life after the killing and was related to 7 of the victims. Erie Mayor Daria Delvin delivered a message to the community.
7: To the families, to our neighbors, to our friends on the east side, and to everyone who is hurting today, we are here for you. Not just today, but in the difficult days and weeks ahead. We'll continue as a community to show up, to listen, and to care for one another.
6: Investigators are still trying to determine a motive for that shooting. Over to company news, NVIDIA is looking to strengthen its ties with a key developer of open-weight models. Sources tell Bloomberg the company is in talks to boost its investment in reflection AI or offer the startup some computing power. And humanoid robots coming to Danish grocery stores. Yeah, Hive robots, they say they're being trained to pick up products, stack them on store shelves. The bots are actually a little bit slower than their human colleagues, but with the help of AI, hey, that could change. Businesses say the goal, it's not to replace the workers, but to give the workers more time to focus on customer service.
8: They're going to block my cart.
6: I know, like. They're having a little trouble
8: like
6: with
8: in the way.
6: Picking up certain things, dropping jars. They're doing that, yeah.
8: All right.
9: It's a process.
10: We know how I feel about the robots.
8: We're iterating.
10: All right. Thanks, Lisa.
8: All right, Lisa. Thank you.
10: All right. Moments ago, Ukrainian.

0: President Zelensky was on ABC News, and he said, quote, "We count on the U.S. and President Trump's support to stop Putin and the war." This comes after Trump said Zelensky should be replaced. And this morning, prominent Republicans are voicing their opposition to President Trump's praise of Vladimir Putin and his plan to use Russian diesel to help lower energy costs in the U.S. ahead of those midterms.
1: Well, former Vice President Mike Pence is among those critics, writing, "America should not be throwing a lifeline to Putin's war machine. Putin doesn't want peace. Putin wants Ukraine. I have no doubt that if Putin overruns Ukraine, it will only be a matter of time until Russia's military crosses a border that our troops will have to deal with him." How will this impact the elections? Just 23 days away. With us now, Leslie Shedd, Republican political strategist and president of Rising Communications, and Ravi Gupta, former Democratic aide, now a Shorenstein Center fellow at Harvard's Kennedy School of Government. Leslie, let me start with you, and I know sort of where you fall on this issue. You are a passionate defender of Ukraine. You've been there a handful of times. I'm curious how salient you think this message is going to be on the campaign trail, which just I said just a moment ago here. How much do you think the broader electorate cares about the twists and turns of this conflict in Ukraine here several years in?
2: I mean, I think any poll will tell you that the majority of Americans support Ukraine, they oppose Russia, and they're good with the level of involvement that we have, meaning that we're sending them weapons, we're providing intelligence, not providing American troops, but doing everything we can basically from the sidelines to help Ukraine, you know, save its country and defend itself from Russia. You know, I think the broader issue here is the reason people are frustrated is that diesel prices are incredibly high right now, as are gas prices. And I just don't know that this is going to actually impact that. And I don't know that it will impact it quickly enough before the election to truly make a difference. I think the president's heart is in the right place here. He wants to get prices down. He is trying to figure out every way that he can do that. But I just don't know that this will actually do it.
0: Ravi, I have a similar question for you, and I've asked it several times this morning. But hey, if you're sticking with us through all 3 hours, obviously you like the show, so I'm going to ask it again. Voters traditionally don't say that they're voting on foreign policy, but this is the one exception where these foreign policy objectives or policies are really tied to kitchen table issues. Are Democrats doing enough to make that connection for voters ahead of the midterms? Is this a winning argument, or should they just stick on the prices are too darn high?
3: Well, this is unique for a lot of reasons. Like, usually voters will blame the president for the economy, whether the president really had a hand in our economic troubles or not. This is unique because voters can point to one very specific decision, which was the decision to go to war with Iran, and how that impacts prices at home. So I don't know if we've seen something like this in a long time. And if you watched all these debates that have happened over the past week, in almost every single debate, the Democratic candidate is making that connection. So it's less about like, hey, should we, you know, have a hand in what the Iranian regime is, or defend Israel, or defend Ukraine? And it's more like, hey, this was a reckless decision by a president who said we were going to have no new wars, and your prices are up as a direct result of that decision.
1: Ravi, let me pick up on that, and I'm curious, here we have the president announcing this diesel deal, obviously to the consternation of a lot of Republican members of Congress and Democrats alike. I kind of look at this in complement with the president's willingness to send chips to China, high-end AI chips to China, and it makes me wonder just about what's driving foreign policy, and if you think that that's something that the electorate cares about, that the president has this kind of transactional approach, which is no surprise to people who've been following his first and second terms here. But do you think the electorate would be surprised at the way in which he's brokering this kind of foreign policy?
3: You know, I think the electorate usually seizes on things that are close to home. So I think in general, there's a pattern of just chaos. And also there's this sense that we're like hard on our allies, but soft on our enemies. So like the whole spectacle of, you know, China coming here and Trump being quite warm to the president of a country who Trump campaigned on being hard on, but also that's been supporting Iran and our, you know, direct adversary in a war. But I think the one that's actually hitting the electorate directly is Canada, right? So I think people are looking and saying, hey, why are we fighting with our neighbor to the north? There are states like Maine, Michigan, Ohio, Iowa, Minnesota that have very strong trade relations with Canada, and their economies are very much dependent on our relationships with Canada. And if you watch those races, people are just dumbfounded by it. And as a material result of our bad foreign policy, are really hurt right now and seem poised to punish the GOP.
0: Leslie, I do want to ask you about that exact issue, Canada tariffs. This is one place where we're seeing Mike Rogers, a very loyal Republican, start to distance himself a little bit from the president. He's obviously running against someone who's a self-declared Democratic socialist, seems to be moving a little bit more to the middle there. But he's a pretty middle, you know, he's a middle-of-the-road guy. He's a very reasonable person. But there's some sound from the debate I want to play for you.
4: Are you saying that we need to eliminate all tariffs for Canada? You have 60 seconds.
5: I would like to see the deal made. I have actually called the White House this week, talked to the Secretary of Commerce about getting the deal done. Canada still has some high tariffs for U.S. goods, and they did it before this started. Those should be eliminated. There are tariffs that I think are too high and not helpful for us. We ought to get rid of those.
0: If you were advising Republicans running either in these states that are impacted by Canada tariffs or a couple of these other issues where they might want to separate themselves from the president, is that a good idea or a bad idea?
2: I think that you've seen this trend of voters really across the spectrum, both Republicans and Democrats, where Washington is unpopular. And so bucking leadership in Washington and kind of standing up against, you know, quote unquote, Washington policies is going to be popular. I mean, the guy that is running against Mike Rogers has come out and said that he will not support Chuck Schumer for leader of the Senate while Chuck Schumer is spending tens of millions of dollars to try to drag him across the finish line. You're seeing this with moderate Democrat candidates that are coming out saying that they're unwilling to currently support Hakeem Jeffries. So I think that this is a broader, push towards distancing yourself from Washington, trying to not be seen as a Washington insider.
1: Leslie, last question to you here. I'm just curious about the money game. I know Republicans have an advantage there, but we've seen some movement of money in recent days from race to race. Curious sort of where you would be targeting right now. And also, if you look at the last few months here, was President Trump's reluctance to deploy that money earlier, is that going to come back to haunt him here in the midterms?
2: So money is always really hard when you're dealing with campaigns because you want to spend early. You can get a better bang for your buck, so to speak, but you don't want to be investing in the wrong states. You want to make sure you're spending money at the time when you know that it can impact voters the most in the states where it is needed the most. So it is this constant shell game of moving things around, trying to figure out what is working, where your money is effective and where it is not. If it were me right now, I think we are seeing a leveling off in Iowa in particular. Yep. We have a very strong candidate there, Ashley Hinson. I'm feeling very bullish on Iowa right now. I'm feeling incredibly bullish on Maine. I think that's great. If it were up to me, I would be dumping as much money as possible into Michigan because, bluntly, Abdul El-Sayed frightens me. And the thought of somebody like him in the United States Senate should frighten the voters of Michigan. And the more that we can do right now to help make sure that Mike Rogers is the next United States Senator from there, the better for U.S. national security.
1: Leslie Shedd, Ravi Gupta, thank you both for joining us. Eager to have you both back. We'll have some more time here in the weeks ahead as we get to those midterm elections, Christine.
0: And David and I are going to be part of Bloomberg's election 2026 coverage, hosted by Joe Matthew and Kaylee Lines. Coming up, bookmarked. We're going to each pick a story and talk to you about some of our favorite things that we've saved in our queues this week.
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7: The Bruins are now 4-2 after beating the Flyers at the Garden 5-1 as Frazier Minton led the way with a goal and two assists. Preseason NBA action at the Garden, Celtics dominated the 76ers 144-106. Peyton Pritchard led all scorers to 25 points. Cleveland Guardians advanced to the ALCS. They beat the White Sox 2-0 on Jose Ramirez's two-run homer in the fourth inning. Guardians next face the Rays in-game one on Monday. That's your Bloomberg Sports Report. I'm Dan Schwartzman.
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16: Now, your three-day weather forecast on Bloomberg 92.9.
17: We remain mostly cloudy for the afternoon hours with a chance of some showers and a high of 60 to 65. Then tonight we drop down to 50 to 55. We'll see showers with breezy conditions. A few lingering showers possible in the morning for the Monday holiday with patchy morning fog. Otherwise, we become sunny with temperatures rising to 65 to 70. Becoming cloudy, afternoon showers possible Tuesday, breezy 60 to 65. I'm David Morin with your three-day forecast on Bloomberg 92.9.
1: Welcome back to Bloomberg This Week. I'm David Guerrero, Christine Ruffini, Lisa Mateo. It is time for Bookmarked, some of the stories that caught our eye this week. And I'm going to go first.
0: Oh, wow. Well, okay.
18: You're going first.
1: Take advantage. Okay.
0: Just claiming the ground. First. Okay.
1: Here's a story that I found in the Washington Post. And here's the line to get us started here. It's a good time to be in the bunker. Business.
0: We've talked
1: a lot
0: about bunker business.
1: We've talked a lot about artificial intelligence. And there's this sense that the people who are pioneering this and making a lot of money off of it are also building bunkers in case things go south. So Mark Zuckerberg has this like 1,400-acre estate in Hawaii. Other tech
0: is there a bunker included in that? I didn't realize that.
1: And so it's a fascinating look here in this Washington Post piece at what these wealthy and worried billionaires are looking for. Yes, it's amenities.
0: Like
1: You want to have, you know, maybe a meditation room.
0: Oh, goodness. Lisa, you want to enjoy your apocalypse.
1: You want to enjoy the time when the world is falling apart.
18: Can we get a treadmill?
1: And
0: Lisa needs a
1: treadmill and an ample supply of protein snacks.
0: Thank you. Maybe like one of those little hamster feeders, just the protein comes out for Lisa. Yeah.
1: We had these during the Cold War.
0: Right,
1: people were worried about what would happen if a nuclear bomb went off. And I think that the thinking is, were there to be a nuclear attack, you'd have to be in one of these places for like 2 weeks and the radiation would subside sufficiently. And we're not dealing with that threat in the same way anymore. It has to do with like what might happen to the grid. And so part of constructing these things, which can cost many hundreds of thousands, millions of dollars, is how long you have to stay down there. And they have to be bigger based on how much food and supplies you have to have down there as well. You don't have one. You're not building a bunker.
0: My tiny apartment.
1: Central Park.
0: No, but look, growing up out west, there's a lot of preppers.
1: Yes.
0: And this has been a thing for a long time in western states. But it's less bunker related and more just being able to be off the grid. But maybe now they're getting bunkers. I don't know. It's been a while since I checked in on the preppers.
1: Before we go to one of you, just want to note, Vivos X Point, shared survival community built from 575 concrete bunkers at a former Army munitions depot in South Dakota. You could lease a place there if you wanted to. An unfinished 2,200 square foot bunker for 99 years for about $55,000.
0: 99 years?
1: 99 years. Or you can buy one with land for about $75,000.
0: So we're subscription modeling our bunkers now?
1: Yeah. You know.
0: You don't even own it? You're just leasing it out?
1: I hope you live a long life, Christina, but I think a 99-year lease is going to be more than adequate.
18: That's good enough.
1: Anyway, bunkers, popular.
0: All right.
18: Excellent.
0: I'm going to claim the next one because it's related to his, if that's okay.
18: Okay, go ahead.
0: All right, so if we're talking about losing power, natural disasters, the grid going down, what comes to mind if I say Waffle House index to you?
18: Oh, that's the weather. I know.
0: Right?
18: You covered. Wonder. Well, you heard Governor DeSantis talking about it in a presser. He said, the Waffle House is open, people. He did say it.
0: So this is an actual tool. We use it, we report, but FEMA uses it. It's It started by Craig Fugate, who was the FEMA administrator. When they were looking for, you know, what was open, what was operating, he noticed that the Waffle Houses were staying open
1: for
0: even
1: our
0: in
1: global
0: really
1: audience,
0: inclement
1: what
0: weather.
1: What is a Waffle House, Christina?
0: A waffle, how does one describe a Waffle House?
1: Well,
0: if you are unfamiliar with the YouTube fight videos of Waffle House, I don't know where you've been, but it is a breakfast place, a diner. It is not a lot of frills, but it's a counter. You
1: mostly
0: go sit at
1: southeast.
0: It.
1: Mostly in the southeast. Only in the southeast?
0: I don't know the answer to that. I know that they're in Texas and Florida.
18: It's always on drive
0: places
18: across
0: I've lived.
18: The country.
1: Right off the exit.
0: I used to drive from Colorado to Texas, we would always stop at the Waffle House. They are open mostly 24
18: always
0: hours
18: open.
0: A day.
1: Yes.
0: You can get a hot meal for a good price, and this is something. So they were staying open when communities were hit with hurricanes, bad weather, and emergency responders started noticing this and tracking the status of the Waffle Houses because that tells you about the community. So if it's yellow, they have a limited menu. If it's a green dot, it means they're serving a full menu, which indicates minimal damage to the surrounding area. There's a map of the chain's 1,900 locations, David Gura, concentrated in the southeast and mid-Atlantic.
1: I was held up at gunpoint. At a Waffle House.
0: Wait, what? I'm sorry, what?
1: In college. Late night.
0: Are you serious?
1: Yeah, I was. Just going to throw that in there. It's the only place I've been held up at gunpoint.
0: Are you okay? Did they get your wallet?
1: Well, obviously I'm okay. You know, two guys came in. It was right off. And we found out afterward. I mean, it was a startling moment as they came around and got all our cell phones. Not mine. Didn't get mine. That they've just been hitting all of these places a lot, like exit by exit, because, you know, I live in North Carolina. You'd have them every few exits, and that was like a routine for weeks. They were doing it. Just
18: I learned something new about David Gura every day.
1: That's my own Waffle House.
0: That's
1: indicator.
0: Like the toughest story of any of us, and it came from David Gura. I'm so embarrassed.
1: I didn't mean to bring us down.
18: No,
1: I'm just giving you, like,
0: no. I mean tough, like you got street cred. I had no idea.
18: David
1: That's
18: Gura
1: what I'm always angling for.
18: Cred.
1: So I've derailed us.
0: The man who I think, you know, walks his dog in a blazer.
1: Yeah, well.
0: Sudden street cred.
1: It was late. It was late night.
0: That's amazing.
1: All right.
0: I'm glad everybody was okay though.
1: Yeah, we're all good.
0: All right.
18: David. Oh my gosh, now forget it. I'm going to the Chicago Marathon. Those people are running right now.
1: As we speak.
18: As we speak, they are running all the miles. So these are elite runners, right? They do all the things. They get the top coaches, top equipment. They run in like all these different kind of atmospheres. But there's this one guy, his name is Vinny Mori. This is in the Wall Street Journal. He's a 25-year-old breakout star. He's from Ohio, okay? In April, he won Toledo's Glass City Marathon. He finished in 2 hours and 5 minutes and 54 seconds.
0: Wow, that's really
18: Here's
0: fast.
18: What's different about him. He is self-coach, and he runs on a treadmill at Planet Fitness.
1: Unbelievable.
18: And that is all he
1: That's
18: does.
1: It?
0: I saw this. This is this guy. I saw
18: it
0: something about this.
18: It is incredible. I mean, you think Planet Fitness, what is it, $25 a month? Maybe.
1: Yeah, sure.
18: Maybe $19.99. My daughter
1: paid
18: it. Get
1: that New Year's deal.
0: Lots of purple.
18: But he runs it, like, constantly, and that's what he does because Chicago winters are tough.
0: Yeah.
18: He's indoor.
0: Yeah, fair.
18: And then he just says, you know what? He watches YouTube videos. He calls his friends, and he just runs nonstop.
1: Well, good luck to him. Good luck to friend of the show, Phil Crowther of the AP.
18: Oh,
1: I believe he's running the Chicago Marathon today as well.
0: No
1: I saw
0: kidding.
1: On Instagram.
0: All right. We'll have to see how they all do.
1: We have one more. Producer's pick.
18: Oh,
1: only
18: producer's
1: like 30
18: pick.
1: Seconds
18: okay.
1: to do it.
18: 30 seconds. Oh, my gosh. Okay, so this was a tweet from Brunella.
1: Yes.
18: Okay, she said, everyone wants to tell me the great office pantry is, but after the Bloomberg pantry, nothing surprises me. This was her tweet. She
1: Shout
18: actually
1: out.
18: Did a summer internship here.
0: The Bloomberg pantry is the size of a small regional airport. David, this is her.
1: Yeah, she's a rotator on the show. Live
18: that
1: picks.
18: That is a picture of our Bloomberg pantry, but so many people. Miles Miller, I mean, Erin Burnett, Pat Kearney, they all responded because they've all been to the pantry.
1: All right.
0: Well, we're going to visit that shortly after we leave you. Thank you for joining us on Bloomberg this weekend. Join our colleagues in Asia this evening when global markets kick off trading. We'll see you next week.
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21: From ABC News, I'm Chuck Severson. Hours after dawn, people are discovering heavy hurricane damage in some areas along the Florida Panhandle and elsewhere in the southeast. ABC's Leslie Lopez in Pensacola.
22: More than 500,000 customers along the Gulf Coast still without power this morning. Almost all of the outages in Florida's Panhandle. Residents now working to clean up the debris. Jamie Mitch and her daughter were inside their home when the storm tore through Gulf Breeze, ripping off the roof of their house.
23: It sounded like a freight train. It was so loud. The sound is almost indescribable.
22: Left physically holding their door in place after 90-plus mile-per-hour wind gusts tore off the frame.
21: There are four storm deaths, thunderstorms and tornadoes and potential flooding from the storm, heads north to the Midwest, Mid-Atlantic, and Northeast. Mudslides and flooding possible from 1 to 5 inches of rain forecast over a wide area of southwestern states from what was Tropical Storm Rachel. In San Diego, ABC's Jacqueline Lee.
2: Over in Long Beach, those waves really pounding the waterfront. It damaged a boardwalk. It damaged several homes. Some people forced to evacuate. Many concerned about beach erosion. Now, when it comes to that dangerous surf, forecasters warning we could see waves up to 7 feet. High tide, rip currents are a major threat.
21: Amid criticism from both major parties to the Trump-Putin diesel deal, some members of Congress saying they will move to pass a bill to stop it. They also say the deal may violate a 2022 law that banned the purchase of Russian oil without first getting congressional approval. Trump made the deal about 4 weeks after he signed a bill into law expanding U.S. sanctions against Russia. Now he blames Ukraine's president for the war continuing. Pope Leo says he will have an operation in the coming days to remove a lump on his lung that was recently discovered during medical checks. Made the announcement in Italian during his noon blessing at the Vatican. 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
17: Post-tropical depression Isaias continues to move closer to our area, and it's going to be bringing some showers into the region. We could see them as early as the afternoon hours, but they'll definitely be here by tonight. They then could linger throughout the early morning hours on Monday, but they should move out early enough that we should see some sunshine develop in the afternoon. Then on Tuesday, we could see another round of showers as another system is going to be approaching the area. We've got mostly cloudy skies this afternoon with a chance of some showers and a high of 60 to 65. Then showers for tonight with breezy conditions, temperatures drop to 50 to 55. A little bit of patchy morning fog is possible for our Monday holiday with a few lingering showers possible in the morning, otherwise becoming sunny with temperatures rising to 65 to 70. And we become cloudy on Tuesday with afternoon showers possible. We'll still be breezy with a high of 60 to 65. I'm David Morin, and that's your Bloomberg 3-Day Forecast. 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
21: Folks in Erie, Pennsylvania are in shock after a mass shooting at a home Friday. 8 people killed. 7 were family members, including a 1-year-old girl and a 5-year-old boy. Mayor Daria Devlin to the rest of the family.
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21: Video and audio evidence indicate gunshots from inside before 2 distressed women arrived and pounded on the door, police say, and that the gunman came out and shot them. They say the shooter died from an apparent self-inflicted gunshot wound. The AI company Anthropic says one of its models sent a false murder tip to the Philadelphia Police Department. Police say the tip was marked as spam by its system. ABC's Brianna Smith in Philly.
4: The department said in a statement the company must strengthen its safeguards to prevent similar incidents from impacting city systems without the city's knowledge. The 2-month delay in detecting and reporting the incident to the city is unacceptable. After the incident, Anthropic told police it ended that testing process and will have additional authorized in the future in hopes of preventing AI errors.
21: A pilot program is being tested in England, having patients attend soccer games to lift depression and improve mental health. It's called Football on Prescription, introduced by a British lawmaker who's also a physician, Simon Ofer, and a green energy tycoon, Dale Vince. Patients get free tickets and are met by regular fans. The doc previously prescribed comedy and gardening. Chuck Sievertson, ABC News.
5: And I'm Monica Ricks in the Bloomberg Newsroom. Here are some of the stories we're watching. NVIDIA's in talks to boost its investment in reflection AI or offer the startup more computing power. Discussions are still in early stages and no terms have been reached, but sources tell us possible deal structures include an acqui-hire, an agreement to provide the startup with more chips or an increase in NVIDIA's equity investment. Meantime, Microsoft CEO Satya Nadella says companies should treat powerful AI models as potential insider threats and create an emergency brake system to prevent them from going rogue. His comments on X come as the Trump administration's AI task force warns developers that they're required to report and resolve any security incidents or face possible consequences. Wall Street's attention pivots to corporate earnings this week as companies deliver their latest results, with the market expecting overall strong news. We'll also hear a lot from banks this week. Bloomberg's Andrew O'Day takes a look ahead.
24: Upcoming results include those from J.P. Morgan Chase and Bank of America, which are expected to highlight the continued health of corporate merger activity. But results could be tethered by the drop in mortgage applications thanks to rapidly rising rates, hitting both refinancings and home purchases. and the pace of new stock listings has slowed down, highlighted by high-profile delays in IPO plans from companies including Anthropic and Aura, which could weigh on investment banking returns for other firms reporting this week, including Goldman Sachs, Citigroup, and Morgan Stanley. Other financial industry firms posting results in the week ahead include BlackRock, State Street, and U.S. Bancorp. Andrew O'Day, Bloomberg Radio.
5: Reports on consumer prices and retail sales will also factor into the Fed's decision-making process ahead of its next meeting on the 28th. Margie Patel is senior portfolio manager at Allspring Global Investments and says she thinks policymakers will hold rates steady this time.
7: I think another quarter point increase wouldn't help lower inflation, and it might hurt, at the margin some consumers. So I think they won't do anything and just watch.
5: Investors are betting on the next hike in December. And layoffs are set to start this week at Netflix. The streaming giant plans to cut 800 workers, or about 5% of its global staff, amid a ton of competition from other streamers and struggle to retain viewers. Global news 24 hours a day and whenever you want it with Bloomberg News Now. I'm Monica Ricks, and this is Bloomberg.
9: 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Morgan team up with the state of Michigan to build supply chains for the next generation of manufacturing. Where is all that money coming from for AI investment, and can it keep up? And President Trump's trade battle with Canada drives Alberta back to what once was a thriving coal industry.
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11: I'm Michelle Hussein, and you are listening to highlights of the Michelle Hussein Show podcast on Bloomberg Radio. Today, I'm speaking to the author and journalist, Azadeh Moaveni.
12: I took this job in the States and I thought, well, what are the wives of the big powerful men doing here? First ladies learned that they needed to try to be apolitically political. There had to be a whole narrative about what they were doing that made it seem about soft power, about values.
11: Azadeh Moaveni, known for her journalism on the Middle East and now turning her eye to Washington. Melania Trump, do you have a sense of her being a different first lady in this second chance she has at the role?
12: I think she is partly misunderstood, and I don't think that the public really has a sense of the things that she is committing her time to that have actually been quite significant.
11: From Bloomberg Weekend, this is the Michelle Hussein Show. I'm Michelle Hussein. I've known of Azadeh Moaveni's work for a number of years, first from her memoir of growing up Iranian-American and later going to Tehran to work as a journalist, and then her wider reporting and writing on the Middle East, including writing about the women of ISIS. She is, I think, the only person who has really examined the stories of the women who made that choice, what attracted them, and the consequences. Given all of that expertise, I was intrigued to discover that her forthcoming book is about the United States and specifically about women living close to the heart of power in Washington and indeed exercising it themselves. The book is called The East Wing, about the first ladies of the last 90 years and the women who worked for them, helping to shape their role as well as their image and therefore the impact they could have. From Eleanor Roosevelt all the way to Melania Trump, this is a tale of influence and international affairs, and one that takes us from Washington right around the world and from the Cold War all the way to today's Iran war. As ever, my written notes are a place where you can find the context beyond this conversation, and there is a link to those in the show notes. Azadeh and I were both conscious as we spoke that the actual East Wing, the place where first ladies have traditionally had their offices, has now been bulldozed to make way for President Trump's new ballroom, and you will hear us talk about that early on. So let's dive in. Here's what happened when Azadeh Moaveni came into the New York studio to talk to me. So, of course, Azadeh, I'm interested in your broader thoughts, obviously, at a moment like this, because this has been such a seismic year.
12: It has. It has, yes. I actually took on this book project because I thought, oh, well, Iran is very quiet. Let me explore a different milieu for my themes and got started on this. And then, of course,
6: it turned into a big
12: like the big next war.
6: Yeah. What first got you interested in the stories of the first ladies and their staffers? Was it one of those that's percolating for a long time, or was there a particular moment that started you off?
12: You know, it was not a particular moment so much as working on that exact same approach, but in a different context. Before I was working in Lebanon, writing a report about how the UN had a plan to try and diffuse the conflict in Lebanon by bringing together the wives of all the big political leaders and warlords and all the big sort of sect leaders. So it was very much focused on the wives, recognizing them as influential. And then I took this job in New York and I landed, you know, in the States, and I needed to work on something that was US-based. And I thought, well, what are the wives of the big powerful men doing here? And then actually saw that they're not really written about in a very sort of political way. Mm-hmm. They're sort of covered as celebrities, or there's biographies of them, of course, but sort of looking at them as almost in the way that we would look at the queen mother in monarchical systems. They have a lot of power through their familial linkage to
6: their
12: throne.
6: Their influence. They're in the presidency and in the key place. And I also like the way you foreground the staffers as well, because they are really even more hidden, if you like, behind the scenes.
12: They're completely, I believe, unobserved in history, even though the chiefs of staff of the president are superstars. There are documentaries about them, there are books about them, and there's a lore about the chief, and the chief is this, and, you know, he's handed down, and they get together, and they're so the object of attention as the kind of engine that runs the presidency.
6: And they generally wanted the credit as well. They've like claimed their influence, which I think the women around the first ladies, you say early on that they're much less likely to do that.
12: They shun it. It was very hard to interview many of them and to ask them, whose idea was this? This was a breakthrough. This was a diplomatic coup in the Cold War. And they would, well, you know, it was me, but it was really, they want to credit the principal. They're very discreet in a way that, yes, the chiefs of the White House are not at all.
6: And is some of that because in the earlier period you're talking about, they are hired as social secretaries and their job is seen as ceremonial or glossy rather than political or diplomatic?
12: Well, that's certainly an element of it, because their titles don't reflect the influence that they wield and really what they do. Even the social secretary is still called the social secretary, even though it's really a job that is fundraising and political and diplomatic. So their titles obscure their influence, certainly. And it took them a long time to be able to fight in the 60s and the 70s to be able to have this role in the executive and sit on the team with the president, the domestic policy council. There was that arc of trying to be a part of the running of the executive, get the titles to align with what they were doing. But even then, I think there is a built-in deference, protectiveness, and discretion amongst the women who work for the first lady.
6: But now we have a female chief of staff to the president, right?
12: Yes.
6: Susie Wiles, in a uniquely powerful position.
12: It's extraordinary. It's extraordinary that she is the first, and that she is the first in this presidency that is breaking all of these democratic norms and, you know, battling down these guardrails. But yet she is the most effective chief of staff that Trump has ever had, but doesn't really see herself as there to advance any kind of women's agenda, which is, you know, the chiefs and the staff to the first ladies for many decades felt that that was part of why they were there.
6: So, of course, Azadeh, I'm really struck by the fact that your book is called The East Wing, and it comes out at exactly the moment when the actual East Wing, the bit of the White House that is home to the first lady's office, is a pile of rubble.
12: It was quite a shock for me as I was writing this book that that happened, because certainly I was not expecting it. And I set out to interview all the very elderly, wonderful ladies who had worked for these first ladies over the years, going back to the Kennedy era and the era of Lady Bird Johnson, never imagining that the East Wing itself as a structure would be in any jeopardy. I saved that for the very end of my research, and it was demolished October 20th of last year without any notice.
11: Are you one of those who saw that as something bigger than the plan for the White House ballroom, who saw it as a slight on the role of the First Lady herself?
12: I think many of the women who worked for First Ladies in the past certainly felt that they felt that way. They felt slighted because the East Wing is synonymous with their office, and it has been a sea of women's history. We found out later that the White House Historical Association, which is charged with looking after the White House since the era of Jackie Kennedy, had gone around and taken pictures and preserved in an almost archaeological way all of the offices where they had worked. But I believe that the way that it was done, not announced, without public consultation, no one knew. I mean, the public learned when these shocking images of the bulldozers, you know, crashing into the building surfaced on social media. So there was almost a violence to the way that the public learned of it that seemed insensitive to the profound importance of this place in the history of the White House for women.
11: Do we know if it was run past Melania Trump? What's your sense of whether she is fine with this, is happy for her office to be elsewhere?
12: It has reportedly been revealed or acknowledged that she was unhappy with it, but that's all. She hasn't come out in defense of it, not even once, you know, not in a way that would suggest that she, you know, understands the need for the ballroom and she supports the president's plan. She hasn't lent her support and her credibility to the project.
11: Do you have a sense of her being a different First Lady in this second chance she has at the role? Like, how present is she even in Washington? I mean, I think it took quite a number of months for her to really take up residence.
12: I think her second term is completely different than her first, and she acknowledges it herself.
11: And like, it is for everyone in the White House, it seems.
12: Indeed. In her documentary, Melania, she's actually very self-aware about the importance of her second term being different. She interviews on camera women for her East Wing office and asks them, you know, with a kind of raised eyebrow, how do you think that my second term office should be different than my first? So she's not in residence much, we understand, but she actually is much more deliberate. She has more serious staff. She has a small staff, but she has serious staff.
11: Doing what?
12: She came in with actually a real win. She helped push through the Take It Down Act, which was a bipartisan bill in Congress that criminalizes deep fake and revenge porn, which is something that certainly impacting young women. And I think it's been a very long time since the First Lady's been able to push through a really critical piece of legislation in Congress. So I think she is partly misunderstood. I think she shuns the attention of what she would call the mainstream media because she thinks that it slights her and doesn't take her seriously. And I don't think that the public really has a sense of the things that she is committing her time to that have actually been quite significant.
11: The story you tell in The East Wing is, of course, a much longer one, over 125 years, and you cast it as a parallel women's history, not only the First Ladies themselves, but the women working for them. And I guess going back to the beginning, it is really Eleanor Roosevelt in the 1930s who strikes out in a new way and is the First Lady that no one can ignore.
12: She's the one who really creates the role as this influential partner to the president, this interpreter of America's maladies, this mirror to the nation. She's a peace activist. She's a diplomat. She's the envoy for FDR. She is a champion for women. She institutes these women's only press conferences because she wants women reporters to be able to get on the front page and to be taken seriously in newsrooms. So she trailblazes, but she does that, you know, completely on her own, essentially, with the aid of one staffer, Malvina Thompson, who's an important character in this because they're a team. You know, how did Eleanor Roosevelt manage to be Eleanor Roosevelt? And that's when the office story begins. She has a profound international legacy. You know, she's part of the international post-World War II, a shaper of that whole order.
11: More from my conversation with Azadeh Moaveni coming up. I'm Michelle Hussein, and this is Bloomberg.
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16: Now, your three-day weather forecast on Bloomberg 92.9.
17: Mostly cloudy this afternoon, chance of showers, high 60 to 65. Then showers likely tonight with breezy conditions, we drop to 50 to 55. Patchy morning fog is possible for our Monday holiday with a few lingering showers possible in the morning, otherwise becoming sunny with a high of 65 to 70. Then we become cloudy on Tuesday with a chance of some afternoon showers. We're breezy with a high of 60 to 65. I'm David Morin with your three-day forecast on Bloomberg 92.9.
5: And I'm Monica Ricks in the Bloomberg newsroom. Here are some of the stories we're watching. Saudi Arabia says 12 people are dead and more than 300 have been injured in an attack on its airport in Riyadh in what's now the deadliest incident in an intensifying conflict with Yemen's Houthis. President Trump says the attack was not acceptable and plans to speak with Saudi Crown Prince Mohammed bin Salman. He also says he's weighing whether the U.S. will join the coalition fighting Houthis. Meantime, the president's calling on Volodymyr Zelensky to stop attacks on Russian oil refineries and consider stepping aside as president. Bloomberg's Ed Kalecki has details.
8: It is the deadliest incident in an intensifying conflict with Yemen's Houthis. Saudi civil aviation authorities said that airport operations were suspended temporarily while the damage was being assessed. Some of the injured were in critical condition. The U.S. warned its citizens to avoid the airport in the Saudi capital. One of the people killed was an American. The U.K. described the latest incident as serious, and airlines, including Kuwait's national carrier, scrapped flights. Riyadh's King Khalid International Airport issued an alert to passengers asking that they contact airlines directly and confirm the status of their flights before heading to the airport. Ed Kalecki, Bloomberg Radio.
5: The Justice Department is investigating whether the White House press pool's decision to stop covering President Trump last month violated antitrust law. The television pool consists of five broadcasters, including CNN, which the administration barred along with MS Now and Politico from the White House because Trump didn't like their coverage. The pool's become a proxy for the wider fight over press freedom. More protests in New York City last night over the Trump administration's immigration crackdown and the ICE shooting of 28-year-old Oscar Belgal, who was driving in the Bronx with his 5-year-old in the back seat. Homeland Security described it as a targeted enforcement operation, but thousands rallied, calling it excessive. And Isaias has weakened significantly, but the storms caused a lot of damage across the southeast. Sean Palomarzuk runs a seafood restaurant in Panama City Beach, Florida.
13: It takes a toll on you, you know, to come and see it all just mangled and shattered is a little bit depressing.
5: At least four people died after the storm made landfall in Florida Friday as a hurricane. 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I'm Monica Ricks, and this is Bloomberg.
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6: I'm Michelle Hussein, and you are listening to highlights of the Michelle Hussein Show podcast on Bloomberg Radio. Today, I'm speaking to the author and journalist, Azadeh Moaveni.
11: It's interesting, though, that 60 years later, when Hillary Clinton is coming into the White House as First Lady, Eleanor Roosevelt is her big role model. She kind of thinks that she can act in that image. And it's like America's not really ready for that in the 90s.
12: America was not ready for that in the 90s.
11: Maybe it still isn't ready for it, arguably.
12: It may not still be ready for it. Eleanor Roosevelt was of her time, of course. I think the Second World War and what the country was going through with the Great Depression. I think in the 90s, Hillary Clinton went about her incredibly politically ambitious healthcare agenda in a way that was perhaps not as anticipatory of the way that Americans expected the First Lady to essentially hide and soften her political ambitions and value, even on behalf of the president's agenda.
11: So she went too fast.
12: I don't know if she went too fast. I think that she was perhaps too explicit. I think what First ladies learned after that whole experience of Hillary Clinton's with healthcare is that they needed to try to be apolitically political. It had to be softened. There had to be a whole narrative about what they were doing that made it seem about soft power, about values. There had to be a story. Michelle Obama, I think, is the sort of the successful version of a first lady who wanted to transform in even a legislative way an aspect of Americans' healthcare, childhood obesity, but went about it seeming as though she was planting a White House garden and, carrying the nation along with just a different, more healthy way to live.
11: But it's still a safer issue, isn't it? Eating healthily is a safe issue compared to actually healthcare and tackling that that system in America. And that has been the theme. I guess in that sense, you can see Melania Trump as probably being a bit braver.
12: She is a bit braver, I would say, in some ways. Up to the Reagan era, first ladies in a kind of bipartisan way, Republican first ladies, Democratic first ladies, could take on projects and politics that related to women's equality and women's rights and the role of women in this country in a way that was not dangerous to their husbands' electoral prospects. Betty Ford supported the Equal Rights Amendment. Pat Nixon was critical to getting more women appointed into the federal government. In the 90s, America was changing, and we had the rise of evangelical Christianity and religion. Traditional gender roles became an element in politics in a way that it hadn't before. And so that really constrained what the First Lady could focus on and attempt to do in terms of her projects and her politics. So there was a shrinking.
11: So they always have to operate in the context of their times. I want to pick out another very famous first lady because I think you portray something that is not really recognized about her. Jackie Kennedy, known, of course, for her style, her charm, her love of the arts. But you do show that she, too, has diplomatic achievements.
12: She is such a superstar of her time and is remembered as such a queen of America, of Camelot. That yes, her incredible diplomatic ambition and sensitivity and shrewdness is sort of, I think, almost lost to her story. She worked closely with the social secretary, a press secretary, Tish Baldrige, who was also wanted to be a diplomat. But she couldn't go into the diplomatic corps at the time because it was the 60s. So between the two of them, in this incredibly subtle way, they turned their political entertaining into an element of the Kennedy administration's foreign policy during the Cold War.
11: Particularly in relation to India and Pakistan at the beginning of the 60s.
12: She turned around America's relationship, certainly with India, because Prime Minister Nehru was very distant towards the Kennedy administration. He felt that Kennedy was a young sort of debonair, perhaps, he didn't take him terribly seriously, but he was really drawn to Jackie Kennedy and her sister. And so Jackie gets dispatched by the U.S. government as essentially the envoy to India and Pakistan. And she goes and she has this mesmerizing tour that's covered around the world. And Nehru keeps a picture of her in his office forever after. So she does. She's sort of the one who's able to seal the relationship.
11: Interesting. And I have a bit of a personal connection to one thing you write about, which is that before
6: Jackie Kennedy goes to India and Pakistan, there's this very high-profile visit of Ayub Khan, the president of Pakistan, to Washington, and there's a big dinner at Mount Vernon.
12: Yes.
6: And Ayub Khan's first lady was his daughter. She acted as his first lady in that time. And I looked up the pictures of this dinner at Mount Vernon, and there is Ayub Khan's daughter, Naseem, in her sari. My grandmother was the person who taught her to wear a sari. So helped prepare her for her role as the First Lady of Pakistan.
12: It is remembered by historians and scholars of First Ladies. It is par excellence, the most iconic, elaborate, creative pageantry of state dinner ever. I mean, they sailed down the Potomac River to Mount Vernon at dusk. They had orchestras on the banks. I mean, it's unparalleled. There's been nothing like it since.
6: Extraordinary. I'd love to talk a bit about your lens on all of this as an Iranian-American, Azadeh, because you've written about your own heritage, you've reported from and on the Middle East for 25 years. There is a moment when I think your worlds intersect in this book, because Jackie Kennedy at one point was nearly outshone by the Empress of Iran when she came to the White House, but managed to hold her own.
12: She managed to hold her own. Empress Farah at the time was, after Jackie, or perhaps alongside Jackie, the most sort of celebrated, sophisticated royal or first lady in the world. So when the Shah and the Empress came to Washington, it was a sort of style showdown for the two of them. And the President Kennedy teased Jackie, you know, you should get your jewels out. You need to make sure that, you know, the Empress doesn't outshine you. So it was fun to see how both of them in their own times, quite tremendous in their roles, but being watched on the world stage to see who, for the sort of glory of their nation, was the most sparkling, you know, woman on the stage.
6: Yeah. Obviously, it was a different time for Iran. So then bring us up to the present day and this extraordinary year between Iran and the United States. I mean, you must feel it as well as have to analyze it. What do you think you have learned in the course of seeing what has played out this year that you didn't expect?
12: I didn't expect Iranians to turn out in January.
6: Against the regime.
12: Against the regime in the way that they did. I mean, I've been covering Iran it's getting close to 30 years now. And of course, they've been frustrated and impoverished and angry for many, many years now, and have managed to, you know, carve out space for themselves to have more civil liberties and social liberties through their own kind of civil disobedience campaigns, the Women Life Freedom Movement that really sort of ended dress codes in Iran. But I didn't expect them to respond to the call of Crown Prince in exile, Reza Pahlavi, because for years we've covered him, you know, those of us who covered the Iraq War and saw that the role of the diaspora can be overimagined by politicians, and it can be very risky to put any hopes on a diaspora leader to be part of an agenda, military or otherwise, for change, you know, in their home country. I didn't expect them to turn out, you know, in the way that they did, filling the streets of these cities across the country.
6: And then, of course, the war began. So what are your conclusions now about what that movement in January could have grown into in different circumstances?
12: It's a very good question, because the few weeks in between, I think we almost forget about them, that Iran went quite rapidly from a massacre, like a terrible massacre, I think in, you know, 48 hours. You know, the numbers are disputed, but even the accounts of 5,000, 6,000, 7,000, I mean, these
6: killed
12: are tremendous, killed by the regime. I think that had there been any kind of military intervention or the assassination of the supreme leader or any kind of sort of move towards war much earlier, I think that the Islamic Republic might have really teetered. Because people were on the brink, they were on the edge, and it looked like things could collapse. But the weeks in between, you know, people came to understand the scale of the atrocities that frightened them. You know, this is a country that went through this profound trauma of these massacres that have no precedent in living memory, and was coping with that and figuring out how to, you know, even countenance or think about its relationship with the system in the aftermath of that, and then this war.
6: Because President Trump did say at the time of those protests, help is on the way. You're suggesting that the mood changed then in the intervening weeks, although you still have the the reality that however much people feel against their own government, being bombed by outsiders can just be something that is then beyond the pale for people?
12: Both of those things. I mean, he promised the help was on the way, and it was not on the way. People were not aided or assisted. You know, whether they, you know, ultimately would have wanted that, I don't know. Because to have your regime changed or your system changed through an assault and through a foreign intervention is something that people, I think, everywhere would be deeply ambivalent about. But there were many people who saw no other way, who saw no other way for things to move, that the Islamic Republic's security apparatus holds so much power and is so repressive that without some kind of outside help, there would be no way to dislodge it and to get the country out of its current impasse. But then the war didn't turn out to be just a war of decapitation, striking military sites and targets of the regime. It very quickly became a war against all of Iran. There were civilian infrastructure hit. There was a school in Minab that was hit. So many of those people who at the outset thought, oh, well, perhaps, you know, this will save us, saw that this was not against, not just a war against the regime, but a war against the whole country.
6: So when you were there recently, did you feel that the regime was stronger than the last time you were there?
12: I think people's willingness to sort of continue to give the system credit in the way that they did in the aftermath of April and May, I would say, is on the wane. You know, when the war was against Tehran, those 40 days when Tehran was being bombarded, I think there was a real kind of seizing up of nationalism, of a sense that this was a system for, you know, everything else that it had done was defending the country. It kept the country secure. It kept the

0: what the regime is doing. They see that it started firing on ships in the Persian Gulf, that it was sort of seeking out provocation again. So I think now the mood has shifted once again towards anger and frustration. You defended us well. You know, now go back to the negotiating table, make some concessions. You know, we want this war to end. People are exhausted of no war, no peace. And this regime seems like it can, you know, deliver some war, but it can't deliver peace.
1: 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I'm Michelle Hussein, and this is Bloomberg.
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4: ABC News, I'm Chuck Sievertson. People are cleaning up, in some instances, heavy hurricane damage along the Florida Panhandle and elsewhere in the southeast. ABC's Leslie Lopez in Pensacola.
5: Remnants of Hurricane Isaias spreading heavy rain and strong winds as it moves east, leaving at least four dead and hundreds of thousands without power from Alabama to Florida.
4: Mudslides and flooding possible from 1 to 5 inches of rain forecast over a wide area of southwestern states. From what was Tropical Storm Rachel. Some members of Congress of both major parties say they will move to pass a bill to stop the Trump-Putin diesel fuel sale. They also say it may violate a 2022 law that banned the purchase of Russian oil without Congress's okay. Pope Leo says he will have an operation in the coming days to remove a lump on his lung that was recently discovered during medical checks. He made the announcement in Italian during his noon blessing at the Vatican. This is ABC News.
6: And I'm Monica Ricks in the Bloomberg newsroom. Here are some of the stories we're watching. NVIDIA's in talks to boost its investment in reflection AI or offer the startup more computing power. Discussions are still in early stages and no terms have been reached, but sources tell us possible deal structures include an acqui-hire, an agreement to provide the startup with more chips or an increase in NVIDIA's equity investment. Meantime, Microsoft CEO Satya Nadella says companies should treat powerful AI models as potential insider threats and create an emergency brake system to prevent them from going rogue. His comments on X come as the Trump administration's AI task force warns developers that they're required to report and resolve any security incidents or face possible consequences. Wall Street's attention pivots to corporate earnings this week as companies deliver their latest results, with the market expecting overall strong news. We'll also hear a lot from banks this week. Bloomberg's Andrew O'Day takes a look ahead.
7: Upcoming results include those from JP Morgan Chase and Bank of America, which are expected to highlight the continued health of corporate merger activity. But results could be tethered by the drop in mortgage applications thanks to rapidly rising rates hitting both refinancings and home purchases. And the pace of new stock listings has slowed down, highlighted by high-profile delays in IPO plans from companies including Anthropic and Aura, which could weigh on investment banking returns for other firms reporting this week, including Goldman Sachs, Citigroup, and Morgan Stanley. Other financial industry firms posting results in the week ahead include BlackRock, State Street, and U.S. Bancorp. Andrew O'Day, Bloomberg Radio.
6: Reports on consumer prices and retail sales will also factor into the Fed's decision-making process ahead of its next meeting on the 28th. Margie Patel is senior portfolio manager at Allspring Global Investments and says she thinks policymakers will hold rates steady this time.
8: I think another quarter point increase wouldn't help lower inflation, and it might hurt, at the margin some consumers. So I think they won't do anything and just watch.
6: Investors are betting on the next hike in December. And layoffs are set to start this week at Netflix. The streaming giant plans to cut 800 workers, or about 5% of its global staff, amid a ton of competition from other streamers and struggle to retain viewers. Global news 24 hours a day and whenever you want it with Bloomberg News Now. I'm Monica Ricks, and this is Bloomberg.
2: Now, your three-day weather forecast on Bloomberg 92.9.
9: We could see some showers move in this afternoon with mostly cloudy skies. Temperatures are expected to rise to 60 to 65. Then showers and breezy tonight. Temperatures drop to 50 to 55. A few lingering showers possible for the Monday holiday. Patchy morning fog, then becoming sunny, 65 to 70. For Tuesday, we could see some afternoon showers. Otherwise, skies become cloudy with breezy conditions, 60 to 65. I'm David Morin with your three-day forecast on Bloomberg 92.9.
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9: This is the Bloomberg Black Business Beat. 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
11: What we're doing now is we're introducing an incredibly exciting new category to footwear, recovery by sport, with the pickleball recovery shoe, the TO Reset shoe. This is the first of its kind product that is developed around all the ways that you move with lateral motion in pickleball.
9: Owen says recovery is vital to performance, and performance starts with your feet. 3D customized TO Resets could get your recovery off on the right foot. I'm Bloomberg's Justin Milliner on the Black Business Beat.
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12: On the latest Balance of Power podcast, we talk with Michelle Bruhard at Kepler, tracking barrels through the Strait of Hormuz.
13: As of October 7th, we had 19.5 million barrels a day of oil and refined products leaving. 17.3 million barrels a day of that is crude oil, and the remaining is refined products, which means refined products are down. They're 2.1 million barrels a day, down from 6.3 million barrels a day from the year prior. So a pretty significant recovery in crude without a significant recovery in products, which again brings to the high prices in diesel, gasoline, and jet fuel.
14: Interesting. This, of course, follows oil flows through the Strait rebounding close to pre-war levels in September and early this month. How expensive, how difficult is it to maintain those types of flows when you consider the naval escorts that are required?
13: We don't exactly know how much it's costing the U.S. Navy to send, to escort those ships through. We know that freight rates are the highest. I mean, they're 100 times higher than where they were this time last year. And I think the problem that we're really starting to see, and the reason that we're going to have a really hard time seeing crude prices come down, are these extremely high freight rates that we're seeing. And those freight rates include insurance. They include the fact that there's not a lot of freight, not a lot of ships available to bring them through. And we also, keep in mind, don't have Iranian barrels that we're leaving before. So those tankers are offline. So there's a shortage of tankers. There is super high insurance premiums. There's super high costs just getting the ships out of the Strait.
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16: I'm Michelle Hussein, and you are listening to highlights of the Michelle Hussein Show podcast on Bloomberg Radio. Today, I'm speaking to the author and journalist, Azadeh Moaveni. Do you think Reza Pahlavi could still be the one? Do you think he could be a future leader, or has that moment passed?
17: The moment passed. There was much hope in him, and he performed really badly.
16: Because?
17: He was never able to walk the line of being a nationalistic protector of the country. He was never able to say, I don't want my country to be attacked. I'm worried for the state of my country. I mourn when my compatriots are killed in U.S. attacks. He allied himself in such a crude way with the Israelis, I think, in a way that worried people and turned them off. He was just never really able to seize the moment and have the kind of charisma and leadership and empathy that people were looking to him for. And so I think he was seen as someone who was just abetting the destruction from the outside.
16: So I'd love to know your thoughts about the region more widely, because you've not only reported from Iran, but you've seen the aftermath of the Iraq war in the early 2000s, the so-called Arab Spring, the rise of ISIS. You wrote a book about the women who joined ISIS. How would you characterize the development or otherwise of women in the region, I guess from the period of the Islamic Revolution, when women were part of bringing Ayatollah Khomeini to power in Iran?
17: Women have been really at the forefront of all of these movements of the last 50 years. Even the very violent and seemingly quite fundamentalist movements, sort of seeing in this kind of anti-Western embrace of Orthodox Islam a sort of language or a style of resistance to the West. And often that's been in sort of backlash or reaction to secular dictators who've used women's rights and secular codes for women. That has been seen as part of their authoritarian ethos.
16: I'd love you to explain that a bit more, because I think it's really striking that you're thinking about places like Tunisia or Bashar al-Assad, who are, you know, leaders who are Muslims but secular, but political rights don't stem from that.
17: No, exactly. So whether it's Iran in the late 70s.
16: Under the Shah,
17: or Tunisia under the Ben Ali dictatorship, which was, you know, the secular dictatorship that was overthrown by the revolution in Tunisia during the Arab Spring, Bashar al-Assad, even the Egyptian order that was challenged by the Muslim Brotherhood, the Tahrir Revolution, the Arab Spring. Women were very much at the vanguard of those protests, and they embraced Islamism, jihadism, eventually, and this very regressive, uninclusive spirit in order to bring them down. And that's partly because, I mean, perhaps, you know, this is now becoming very nerdy, Michelle, but place to place, women became part of these militant movements, imagining that once they succeeded, they would be included and that they would have a place at the table and that they would be part of the new order. And that did not come to be the case, which is why women in large numbers from the Arab world joined the Islamic State.
16: And women from the Western world. That perhaps is harder to explain, including some very young women, people like Shamima Begum, who was 15 when she left the UK. So what is the attraction there? I'm conscious that, and you bring this out in Guest House for Young Widows, that there are many complex circumstances, and sometimes women are leaving their husbands and escaping to Islamic State, and sometimes there are all kinds of other reasons. But how do you explain people like Shamima Begum, who've grown up with every possibility of succeeding on their own terms in the West?
17: I think these young women from European countries, from Western countries, were groomed and trafficked, because they didn't go in huge numbers ultimately. So this wasn't sort of about the domestic politics of France or the United Kingdom. I think that ISIS was very skillful and spent a lot of money and resources in its propaganda directed country to country, trying to prey on the racial and cultural insecurities of second generation Muslims. So it really devoted this kind of bespoke propaganda to schoolgirls in London who were the daughters of conservative you know, Muslim origin families who didn't feel like they belonged, who felt like their parents didn't understand them, who felt that they were not accepted in British society. And this group came in cunningly with a strategy for them. I mean, it was so specific. You could sort of imagine, you know, a very polished marketing outfit creating that for them. And then they surrounded them with people on the ground in East London, in Bradford, in Luton, wherever, who were also able to be part of what was essentially a whole grooming agenda.
16: So the caliphate becomes like a promised land almost.
17: The caliphate to them became a promised land. It was a place where they could be active as women, but they could also wear their hijabs and they could be religious and they wouldn't be looked down upon. They wouldn't be frowned upon as backwards. They would fit somewhere and they would make a difference. So these were teenagers, I think, being seduced to join this kind of utopian place where they would have a role.
16: Let's just to close, like, talk about the Middle East and the US more broadly, Azadeh, because there's a lot of discussion and debate about the future of the US presence in the region and what happens to bases, but more widely, the extent to which the US is going to stay involved. I mean, Donald Trump was a president who said no more wars, and he is the one who has taken the US into another war in the Middle East. So what do you think the future looks like for the relationship between the US and the region?
17: The relationship between the US and the region will be fundamentally altered in ways that we might not see in an immediate 1 to 2 year horizon, because I think all of the big regional players sort of see that they have to wait out this Trump presidency because he's taken America into a war that he cannot, you know, extricate the country from. But I think fundamentally within the region, you know, big players, Saudi Arabia, Qatar, Turkey, the Persian Gulf monarchies who believe that they could rely on the U.S. security umbrella, now see that they cannot, and that also that this war, the Israeli-American war, has destabilized their economies, it's destabilized their growth models, and so there will have to be, and there's talk of it already between the Gulf countries, Iran, looking and Turkey, looking to a whole new regional paradigm where these countries, because of their geography, have to come to a new kind of security alignment or posture or accommodation with one another that will not make them vulnerable to the old setup, because the old setup was meant at very high cost to deliver security to the Arab countries of the Gulf, but has actually just made them terribly vulnerable. So then now they see Iran as a neighbor that they must somehow accommodate in terms of security.
16: So do you think the push will come from them, from those Gulf countries, like, you know, the big bases in Qatar, Bahrain, in Saudi Arabia? Do you think that they will want those to come to an end rather than the US decided doesn't want to have that kind of presence? Or maybe it's mutual.
17: Maybe it is mutual. I mean, the bases have been shown to be very hard to defend. And for these countries, you know, what is the utility of these bases if they are actually making Qatar vulnerable, if they're making the UAE vulnerable? From the other side, though, I mean, to extricate themselves from this relationship with the United States is also extremely costly because, you know, these are countries that are, you know, client states, essentially. I mean, they don't hold elections. They are not representative. They rely on the United States in many ways, sort of keep them in power.
16: So, and they also obviously want the economic relationship with the United States.
17: They do want the economic relationship, but they buy arms, you know, by the billions, arms that don't, I mean, they're not using these arms to protect themselves. So they pay protection money and aren't being protected anymore. And having these bases, you know, in the case of the UAE, endangers their entire sort of stability expat oasis model. So I think we're in a time of tremendous transition. You know, will we see the bases dwindle, disappear? Will we see demands made? I think all of these countries are sort of refining and thinking through how they can accommodate being squeezed between Iran and the US in a way that they never expected to find themselves.
16: And what have these months of the war been like for you as an Iranian-American? We had Vali Nasser on the show right at the beginning of the war, and he said it's just, there are such deep fractures in the diaspora community. He actually said that the community was eating itself. I think he meant Iranian Americans, but probably those elsewhere in the world. What's your sense of it?
17: It has been a very painful time because I think, you know, the Iranian diaspora is no exception. Many diasporas, you know, become so out of touch in ways with the story of or the experience of the suffering of people back in the homeland that their politics almost detach and become a politics specific to that diaspora. Maybe Cuban Americans are similar. So it is terribly divided. I mean, people, you know, families falling out. I think most Iranians inside Iran are angry at the United States for attacking their country, but they do not see the United States as a reason for why Iran is in the dreadful hole that it's in. They blame the Islamic Republic. They hold the Islamic Republic accountable. But when you sort of read and circulate in the diaspora, I mean, they're just like American leftists. They're anti-imperial. They're angry at the United States. I mean, the United States is not ultimately responsible for the welfare of Iranians. The Iranian leaders are responsible for the welfare of Iranians.
16: Azadeh Moavani, thank you so much. Congratulations on the East Wing.
17: Thank you. Thank you, Michelle.
16: It's been good to talk to you.
17: It's been wonderful. Thank you.
18: 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I'm Michelle Hussein, and this is Bloomberg.
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20: This Sunday, Russian roulette. President Trump strikes a fuel deal with Vladimir Putin, easing sanctions on Russia as the war in Ukraine rages on.
21: I think it's time for Ukraine to get a new president.
20: Is the president rewarding Putin? 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With just 23 days until the midterms, my exclusive interview with Michigan Democrat Abdul Al-Sayed.
22: Do you still see President Obama's presidency as a failure?
20: Putting his progressive politics to the test in a state that could determine control of the Senate.
22: Are you concerned that if your race is close, the validity will be called into question?
23: I am concerned that Donald Trump and Mike Rogers are not committed to the institution of our democracy.
20: And power check. Republican Senator Tom Tillis warns his party of an electoral bloodbath and sounds the alarm about presidential power. What he says Republicans need to do now. Plus, deep cuts. Best-selling author Michael Lewis on his new book, Blockers, and the federal workers who found themselves in the crosshairs of Doge and Elon Musk. Joining me for insight and analysis are Amin Nawaz, co-anchor of PBS NewsHour, former Homeland Security Secretary Jay Johnson, and Stephen Hayes, editor of The Dispatch. Welcome to Sunday. It's Meet the Press.
24: From NBC News in Washington, the longest-running show in television history. 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
20: Good Sunday morning. With just 23 days until the midterms, the fight for control of Congress is intensifying, and the map is moving. The Cook Political Report shifting 18 House races toward Democrats as Republicans fight to hold their majority. And the battle for the Senate is shifting too. Cook moving 3 Senate races toward Democrats, including Kansas. Now a toss-up. And projecting Democrats could pick up as many as 6 seats. They need 4 to take control. But one of the biggest battlegrounds remains Michigan, where Democrat Abdul Al-Sayed is locked in a tight race with Republican Mike Rogers that could help decide control of the Senate. On Friday, I traveled to Mount Pleasant, Michigan, and the campus of Central Michigan University in a county President Trump won by nearly 3 points in 2024 to sit down with Dr. Al-Sayed. You announced that former President Obama is going to join you on the campaign trail a little bit later on this month in Detroit. You have been critical, though, of President Obama. After voting for his reelection in 2012, you wrote, quote, Obama was not the right choice. He just wasn't the wrong one. This leader has perpetrated war, violated our civil liberties, deported more people from our shores than any other president before him, and the list of his failures goes on. Do you still see President Obama's presidency as a failure?
1: Well, we've lived through two Trump terms now. So, look, I know that President Obama was handed a really difficult set of circumstances, and he did his best. I also want to step back. You know, Kristen, are your parents still with us?
20: They are, thank goodness.
1: Thank goodness. Mine are too. And I think about my dad. I wouldn't have my life but for my dad's efforts. I'm so grateful for him. At the same time, there's a lot of things about my dad that I do differently, right? And it's because when you intensely appreciate somebody who's done so much to make something that you're doing possible, you're both going to see the best of them, and you're also going to see the things that you'd want to change. I can't say how much I appreciate President Obama. I've read everything he's written twice. And it's because he was the president of my 20s. I mean, it was the first time I ever saw myself in politics. I remember when he gave that 2004 DNC speech. And I had never seen politics look like that. He showed me something in myself I would never have seen without him. I mean, his run, the elegance, the grace, the commitment under pressure, the basket of terrible things he was handed by the Bush era, whether it was a failing economy, wars, a healthcare system that was deeply broken, and the way that he handled it all. Now, that is so much appreciation for what he showed me and me, what he showed our country, the fact that he went first. And also, there are so many things that I would point to and say, I wish we could have that again. But my job is to step up and pick up the baton and run as hard as I can. And I appreciate that President Obama understands that in history. He understands that, you know, he did his best with the circumstances he had. And it's the opportunity to pass that along to another generation of leaders who are going to pick up and fight on the moral beliefs that we fight on.
20: Any concerns that there could be some underlying awkwardness to his visit, given your past criticism?
1: Look, anybody who, I've had really great mentors in my life. And the best thing about those mentors is they let you grow up. You know? And I think the person who wrote those op-eds when I was younger, right? And I was angry about circumstances. And, you know, I think about that, and you read Dreams from My Father, and I see echoes of somebody who's frustrated and wants things to be better. And at the same time, you know, I look at how he's led, and I look at, you know, for me, that's 2012 now, so it's 2026, 14 years on. You grow up. You know, you start to appreciate just how hard change is and how important it is to pick up and push. And that's not to say that there aren't things that, you know, we're going to push on in different ways than his administration led. But it is to say that where we push differently, it is because we've learned from what he's done and because we stand on the shoulders of giants. And so I just got to say, like, you know, I am so grateful to have been a young man in my 20s with Barack Hussein Obama as president. I would never have seen, you know, myself running for office. I told 2007 at my graduation, I told former President Bill Clinton that there was no world in which somebody like me could run for office. After he came up to me and said, you know, you have a gift for speaking, maybe someday you'll run for office, I literally told him, people like me with names like mine can't. And then the next year I watched Barack Obama run for and win the presidency, fundamentally changed what I thought was possible in American politics. He did that, and I'm just so grateful to have been able to, you know, to build on that.
20: Well, let's talk about some of what you want to do if you do, in fact, win. You have talked about supporting Medicare for All. In your vision of Medicare for All, does private insurance still exist?
1: If people want redundant care, absolutely. I don't want to take anything away. This is about what we offer to people. What Medicare for All is guaranteed health insurance from cradle to the moment you pass away, God willing, at 120 years old after a long, healthy life. And it comes without premiums or copays or deductibles, and it guarantees you care where you need it. That is a level of security we have never known in the United States of America. And as President Obama called the ACA, he called it a starter home. And I think, you know, you look on, we've outgrown our starter home. It's time for us to reach and to say, what can we get now? And if people want to keep their private insurance above and beyond the public insurance that we guarantee, then great. But I don't want them to have that. Because if you look at where we are right now, the average premium is $2,000 for a family of four. Average deductible is $4,500. That deductible, that's the reason why we carry a collective $225 billion in medical debt, why a third of bankruptcies occur because of medical debt. We don't have to live like this anymore in the United States.
20: Well, you take me to my next question, because when President Obama was passing ACA, he promised people, if you like your doctor, you can keep your doctor. If you like your health care plan, you can keep your health care plan. Of course, he ultimately couldn't keep that promise. He even told NBC News he regretted making that promise. Under your vision of Medicare for all, can people keep their health care plan if they like their health care plan?
1: Yes. That health care plan has to decide that they're going to continue to keep those people. And right now what's happening is these health care plans are getting so expensive that they're knocking people out. So that's a choice for those corporations to have to make.
20: Let's talk about the broader Democratic agenda. Earlier this year, you said President Trump should be impeached. What do you see as his impeachable offenses?
1: Like which one?
20: What do you do?
1: I mean,
20: you think
1: there
20: can
1: are
20: you
1: many,
20: name something that
1: like
20: he has
1: a Qatari
20: done specifically?
1: Jets? Like just that alone, right? I mean, there are things that he does on a regular basis. And then there are things that his officials do. Here's the thing about it. I'm running for U.S. Senate. It's not going to be my place to vote to impeach. But I will be in a position to vote to convict. I'll also tell you this. We have a responsibility to make sure that we are bringing down prices first and foremost. It is a crisis out there. I talk to people every single day who say, I can't afford everything between my gas and groceries. That one woman pulled me aside. She's like, hey, by the time I filled up my tank, I had eaten half my grocery budget. That's impossible. So our number one concern has to be to address the affordability crisis. And at the same time, making sure that we abide by the rule of law in this country, that every president understands who comes after Donald Trump, that there is a rule of law, I think that is absolutely critical as well. We can walk and chew gum, but we do need accountability. The rule of law has to mean something. And if a president is making $2.2 billion, his sons are rolling around in private jets, extorting foreign leaders for rare earth metal contracts, that's a real problem.
20: But as you note, you, if you win, would be elected to the U.S. Senate. Are you prepared to vote to convict President Trump if he were to be impeached?
1: I'm going to review the evidence, but I've also been reviewing the tape. And I can see multiple things that my colleagues in the House might consider impeachable offenses. But again, the goal here is not retribution. The goal here is enforcement of the rule of law.
20: Let's talk about some more of your past comments. In the aftermath of an attack on a Michigan synagogue in March, you condemned the attack, but you said, hurt people hurt people. You later apologized for those comments. What is your message to Jewish voters who still have reservations even after hearing your apology?
1: Well, my commitment to Jewish safety is the same as my commitment to my own kids. And we need to be able to know that we can go to our schools, that we can go to our places of worship, and that nobody is going to attack, and that we are invested in making sure that folks are safe. I know what it's like to be discriminated against for how I pray. I understand that very well. And I don't want anybody to face that in the United States of America, whether they're being discriminated against because they're Jewish or Sikh or Hindu or Muslim or Christian. And the things that unite us are so much bigger than the things that divide us, so much bigger. We believe in religious pluralism. We believe in the separation of church and state. We believe that more people deserve health care. We believe in reproductive rights. We believe that Donald Trump is an existential threat on our democracy. We believe that corporations shouldn't be able to buy politicians. So I'm hoping that we can unify around the things that we believe in. And I'll tell you, I've had really important conversations. I've learned a lot in the conversations I've had. Some conversations with folks who will be colleagues. Somebody like Senator Alyssa Slotkin. And, you know, I remember sitting down with her and her sharing how she felt when she heard that hurt people comment. And it was really important to me to hear, to understand that I had been stepping on somebody's pain. That's not my goal here. But also, Senator Slotkin and I don't agree on all things. We certainly don't agree on a lot of questions relevant to the Middle East. But we agree that we need to stand up to Donald Trump. We agree that we need to fight back. And so we've been partnering. And where we partner, I'm looking forward to agreeing vehemently on the things we agree on and getting things done for people in the state of Michigan, and showing what it looks like to disagree agreeably on the points in which we disagree. as I've said to the Jewish community, frankly, to all communities, if you open the door for me and you invite me, I'm going to come.
22: And is it safe to say, based on what you're saying, you regret making those comments, hurt people?
1: I regret any time, you know, if I step on somebody's grief, of course I regret that. And I really wish I'd have thought about how somebody would have felt hearing that and thought twice about making those comments.
22: I want to give you the chance to address some of the attacks that were lobbed on the debate stage. They've also been airing in ads. Former Congressman Mike Rogers repeatedly tried to tie you and members of your family to the Muslim Brotherhood.
1: You know, Kristen, the only reason he said those things is because he really wanted to repeat the word Muslim.
22: Well, let me give you a chance to respond, because he made roughly 10 references, seemingly trying to link you to terrorism. You've said you don't want to dignify those kinds of claims. For Michigan voters who are hearing those attacks against you, who are looking to separate fact from fiction, can you set the record straight about whether you or your family have any ties to the Muslim Brotherhood?
1: No, but let's talk about this.
22: No, you don't have any ties.
1: No.
22: And your family doesn't.
1: No. Let me ask you, though, why this is even a subject of debate. Because his only strategy is to point to me and my name and my faith and to say that we're different, and that you should suspect people simply because they are different than you in how they pray. But there are so many more ways that we're the same. You know, when I walk around Michigan, they understand that that approach is, unfortunately, it's the approach of small people with small ideas who don't really care about solving big problems. Michiganders are open-minded. They're big-hearted. They're gritty. They're earnest. They believe in an America big enough, and they're interested in what we can do to solve our problems together. Because the whole time that he was lobbing insane assertions about me, I was a junior in high school, 9/11, and you know how many ads he's run trying to make assertions? I was a junior in high school. It's shameful. It's truly shameful. But he has no ideas. He doesn't actually care about solving problems. He cares about power. I want to talk about gas prices. I want to talk about grocery prices. I want to talk about seeing a doctor. I want to talk about being able to breathe clean air and drink clean water. I want to talk about being able to survive as a family farmer, as we were talking about today with a group of farmers in mid-Michigan where my family has had farms for decades. And he doesn't want to talk about those things. And it's sad to me that he thinks that the effort to tear us apart for his power is going to work. It is so indicative of this era of Trump politics. But just remember, Mike Rogers is running for U.S. Senate because Donald Trump called him and asked him to. He can't break with Donald Trump for real on anything that's actually relevant. He won't really break with him on tariffs. He won't really break with him on war, because his only pathway to power is through him. Now, why does he want that power so bad? Not because he wants to serve you as a U.S. Senator. He doesn't have ideas. He wants that power because the last time he had power, he was able to retire and make $14 million. As an advisor for the very same corporations he had been regulating as a U.S. congressman. He saw Trump make $2.2 billion off the presidency. He said, you know what, I got to get while the getting's good. And so who he's got? We do. And all he's got is to point to me and say, well, let me say some scary words and it'll work. It's not going to work. Michiganders are too big for that.
22: You recently campaigned with former Vice President Harris, who said, Democrats have got to turn out the votes in large numbers. We've got to be too big to rig. Do you agree that Democrats need to make the election, quote, too big to rig?
1: We've got to win by massive numbers.
22: Or else what?
1: Donald Trump has already threatened to do what he did in 2020, which is deny the outcomes of an election. And right now, he is president of the United States. He has weaponized ICE in ways that are really quite dangerous if you think about the implications for our democracy. So yes, we have to win by massive numbers. The guy I'm running against, he insinuates that he didn't actually lose in 2020. He talks about this mythical van that showed up in Detroit with a bunch of votes as if he didn't lose. That's the guy I'm running against right now. And he said that in a time when Joe Biden was president. Now you got Donald Trump as president. So we've got to win by massive enough numbers that it is unquestionable that we won.
20: And my thanks to Abdul Al-Sayed. Head to meetthepress.com to find our full interview, including his answers on whether he'd work with Senator Fetterman and President Trump, and whether he'd vote to scrap the filibuster, and much more. We've also extended an invitation to his Republican opponent, Mike Rogers. And when we come back, Republican Senator Tom Tillis joins me next.
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0: Now, your 3-day weather forecast on Bloomberg 92.9.
31: We remain mostly cloudy for the afternoon hours with a chance of some showers and a high of 60 to 65. Then tonight we drop down to 50 to 55. We'll see showers with breezy conditions. A few lingering showers possible in the morning for the Monday holiday with patchy morning fog. Otherwise, we become sunny with temperatures rising to 65 to 70. Becoming cloudy, afternoon showers possible Tuesday, breezy 60 to 65. I'm David Morin with your 3-day forecast on Bloomberg 92.9.
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20: Welcome back. Joining me now is Republican Senator Tom Tillis of North Carolina. He's the author of the new book, How to Lose Friends and Antagonize Presidents. Senator Tillis, welcome back to Meet the Press.
1: Good morning.
7: Good morning. Congratulations on the new book. We're going to get to it in just a moment. But first, I want to start on President Trump on Friday lifting sanctions on Russia as a part of a deal to buy Russian oil without any agreement to end the war in Ukraine. Then on Saturday, he actually called on Ukraine to find a new leader. Take a listen to what he said.
8: You know what I suggest? I suggest they get a new leader who can make a deal, because he could have made many deals that for some reason he never does.
7: Senator Tillis, what is your reaction to all of this?
9: I completely reject it. Look, I was over in Ukraine a couple of weeks ago with a couple of my colleagues. We went to Kharkiv. We heard stories of systematic kidnap and relocation of children, rape of women and daughters in the presence of their husband before they were executed, an illegal war that was initiated by the despot that we know as Vladimir Putin. If President Trump wants the end of the strain of energy supplies, number one, get things right in Iran, and number two, recognize that it was Vladimir Putin, not Zelensky, that started this war. And it's Vladimir Putin who owns the responsibility for energy prices to the extent that they come from that part of the world. It's also Vladimir Putin who disrupted food supplies that are causing people to starve in Africa. So please, please spare me any blame on the Ukrainian people and President Zelensky. They're fighting for their lives, and Vladimir Putin wants to literally freeze them to death in the coming months. The president needs to move forward with the sanctions bill that we sent him. This agreement with purchasing Russian oil is essentially, I think, tarnishing Lindsey Graham's efforts to try and get the sanctions bill through. So the president should implement the sanctions bills, not be wide open to Russian energy.
7: Well, and to follow up with you on that point, when you hear the president calling for a new leader of Ukraine, do you believe he's taking the side of Vladimir Putin?
9: Well, you know, it seems like the president needs to realize that tens of thousands of people have died over this illegal invasion. And I get it that he may be frustrated, but he needs to understand who the good guys are in this disagreement and who the bad guys are. And it's not even close.
7: Well, we're talking about bills that have been passed in 2022. The Senate voted 100-0 to ban Russian oil imports until Russia met certain conditions, including withdrawing from Ukraine. The law says any changes to that have to be run through Congress. Do you believe the president is breaking the law with this deal with Russia?
9: I believe that he may be, and I'm planning on, if we haven't put it out yet, putting out a statement with Senator Shaheen on this matter. Look, this has deadly consequences. Giving Vladimir Putin any sense that we're going to put our foot on the brakes versus put on our foot on the accelerator to ending this war and ensuring peace in Europe. We've got to go back, and I do believe there's a legitimate case for saying the president's not following the law. We were very clear that that Russia is the aggressor. Russia is the one who can end this war by backing out of territory that they occupied. In fact, it should all go all the way back to Crimea, but at least the additional land that they've invaded over the past 3 years.
7: Well, you're saying
9: 4 years now.
7: You're saying that the president may, in fact, be breaking the law. What can the president, the Senate rather, do about that?
9: Well, there's a lot of things that are still up in this Congress that I'll play a role in. And if the president wants my support, which I believe he should get for funding military operations and year-end funding beyond baseline funding, I think the president needs to understand this is a problem. And I'm not the only Republican concerned with this. There are a number of Republicans. In fact, take a look at the vote for the Lindsey Graham sanctions bill. That was 86 votes, if I remember. That's a universal position of the U.S. Senate. And the president's actions and his comments over the last 24 hours are the exact opposite of the intent of that bill.
7: Well, you talk about the consequences. Let me ask you, because NBC News has reported, quote, Russia is shipping explosives to Iran and, in a separate report, providing intelligence to Iran on the location of U.S. forces. Is this deal with Putin putting American lives at risk, Senator?
9: It absolutely will. My goodness. Let's talk about the mercenaries that Putin funds and Wagner. Let's talk about the targeting information that Putin's administration has given Iran. Let's not forget the cozy relationship that Putin has had with Iran over the years, up to and including when Soleimani was there. So look, these are bad people hanging out with bad people, putting American lives at risk, particularly our special operators and people forward deployed. People in the White House, or I should say people in the Department of Defense and our intelligence operations, really need to beat a path to the president's office and say, look, this guy has a murderous rap sheet. He cannot be trusted. And I will guarantee you, at the first opportunity Putin has to embarrass or undermine President Trump, he will.
7: Well, speaking of the Department of Defense, I have to ask you about the Pentagon's plans to execute the Fort Hood shooter, Nadal Hassan, by firing squad. Secretary Hegseth announcing it would be live streamed to the public. You've made it very clear you do not want this to be televised. What exactly do you think the impact of televising an execution would be?
9: It's another example of where U.S. lives, American lives, will be put at risk. Terrorist organizations will use this as a recruiting tool. It will radicalize other people. And this is not who we are. Look, the Fort Hood shooter should be put to death. But there's a way to deal with this that's proper, and there's a way to deal with this that's more improper than I have ever observed in my life. This is not who we are, and it's another example of why Pete Hegseth and all of his bravado needs to get the hell out of the Department of Defense, because he is a failed leader, and we need strong leadership supporting President Trump right now. We need to end the conflict in Iran, and I do believe that it's some of Pete Hegseth's mismanagement that have us meandering there. He's more responsible for increased energy prices than President Zelensky. We've got to get our act together in Iran, and we've got to recognize the real threat to Western democracy is not anybody other than Vladimir Putin, and a man who wants to reestablish the Russian Empire and communism throughout the world. He's no different than Khrushchev. He wants to bury us, and President Trump needs to recognize that.
7: Senator, let me ask you, though, you're being very critical of Pete Hegseth. You did vote to confirm Pete Hegseth. Do you regret that vote? Do you bear any responsibility for this moment?
9: Well, I don't know. I probably was a little subtle in my book. I dedicate a whole chapter to my biggest regret. So I think it's pretty clear that I regret that decision. Look, I've got a track record of supporting presidents' cabinet picks, dating all the way back to Obama. I do believe a president deserves as many of their picks as possible, but there's no question based on his job performance. He got hired, but I'm sure that in your business and everybody else's business, you've had to fire people you hired. That's the point. I made a mistake. I've admitted that I made a mistake, and now I want to try and put somebody in place that will help the president's legacy and make Americans safer. And that is not Pete Hegseth.
7: All right. Well, let's talk about your new book, How to Lose Friends and Antagonize Presidents, right here. Congratulations on the new book. Let me read a part of it, and then I want to get your reaction on the other side. You write, I know for a fact that there are others like me, Republicans, who agreed to go along with the early demands of the Trump team, no matter how ridiculous they were, believing that failing to do so would mean the end of their political career, and who now see that things have gone way too far. Are you essentially saying that on your watch, the Republican Congress failed to live up to its responsibility as a co-equal branch of government?
9: Yeah, very similar to the way the Obama administration, Congress and Obama did, the administration and the Biden. Look, the point of the book, and people always want to pick their favorite chapters, but the bottom line is we have got to stop this cycle of one-upsmanship. You know, it was the Biden administration that pressured people who signed a letter saying they would never nuke the filibuster when I signed that letter to President Trump, who then went on to nuke the filibuster and to do the most partisan vote on the Senate floor. So I hope if people read the book, they realize this isn't critical about just this last administration. This is a consistent process of shifting power over to the executive branch at our own peril. The Article I branch is the branch of the people. It's closest to the people. We've got to stop conveying power in the other direction. When a president like Obama threatening people for primaries because of Obamacare, and now we hear the candidate in Michigan wants to take it one step further to single-payer system, Medicare for all, my guess is there'll be a lot of pressure on Democrats for doing that. The premise of the book is to say that the party that finally wrestles back power and speaks truth to power when we disagree with somebody who's in our own party is probably going to be the party that resonates with the American people who are getting tired of all this stuff.
7: Well, in this instance, I mean, you just told me a moment ago you think the president may be breaking the law. What do you say to those who read this book as an acknowledgement, Senator, that you effectively put your own political career ahead of your constitutional duty as a U.S. senator?
9: Well, quite the opposite. You know, I decided that the president, well, first off, people need to realize, again, it's also convenient for people to forget that I worked with the administration to eliminate a couple of nominees long before I ever decided to retire. Republicans are going to be at their best when we can resolve, and Democrats, when we can resolve most of these problems procedurally using the levers of power that we have. But now it's become a blood sport. And I can take you back to numerous examples of where some of my Democratic colleagues kind of had to go the other way because they got a primary challenge or they got a primary threat from the Biden administration or the Trump administration. My point is, you got to support your president. If your team wins the White House, you should do everything you can to make the president successful. But then breaking points or lines have to be drawn, and I cover that in the book. And I stand by every observation, but if anybody thinks I've just become some sort of a put on a blue jersey and recruiting Democrats or supporting Democrats, they're out of their minds. I want every Republican on the ballot to win in November, and that's one of the reasons I'm trying to speak truth so that we can get unaffiliated voters and other peoples who genuinely like Republicans, but they're not happy with some of the things going on now. The last thing we can do is lose Congress and think that that's going to be a good thing for the American people, getting after energy prices and affordability. I firmly believe Republicans have better solutions to that than Democrats.
7: All right. Senator Tom Tillis, with your perspective ahead of those midterms, really appreciate your joining us. Thank you so much.
9: Thank you.
7: When we come back, an inside look at the true cost of DOGE's deep cuts to the federal government. Best-selling author Michael Lewis joins me next.
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14: Part of it is actually technical, and this gets into, I'm sure, a topic that Tom loves, is the whole negative convexity hedging in the mortgage-backed securities market, that, you know, no one is prepaying mortgages because everyone is out the money on their mortgage because yields are rising. So the duration of the Bloomberg MBS index is going up while the duration of the Treasury index is going down. It's the opposite of what you see with this negative convexity spiral that you see with low rates. So in 2020, when the 10-year went to 0.3%,
3: right,
14: everyone was refinancing, as they should have, and so the mortgages get prepaid. So the duration of the mortgage index goes down, Treasury goes up, and you call this hedging.
3: So on a full faith and credit 10-year yield, 5.2%, mortgage out at 7.whatever%, it's nonlinear price down, yield up. How close are we to where accelerative convex tendencies go into price and really cause some damage? Are we close to that?
14: We're in it. Since we broke 5%, that's just a guess.
3: Right.
14: I would say a lot of the action has just been technical. It's hedging, right? So you sell treasuries because your durations are mismatched between treasuries and mortgages. And it's just the opposite of what made yields go down even more than they should have back in 2020. So the question is, when does that end? Do we go to 6 or do we stay at 5.3 or is it over? Nobody really knows. But I think a lot of what we're seeing right now is technical.
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0: Here is the book. It's a fascinating read, an inside look at what actually went on with Doge, all of the inner workings, the perspective from a handful of federal workers. And it's notable, Elon Musk dubbed those who were blocking his efforts blockers, hence the name of your book. Why did you want to write this book now?
1: Well, I'd already had experience writing about the civil service and the 2 million person nonpartisan workforce, and had been so shocked when I started to get to meet these people, how different they were from popular perception. Mm-hmm. Like, there is a stereotype, and it's sort of like, I don't know, lazy bureaucrat or whatever you want to say. And when I started to get to know these people, shocked how mission-driven they were, shocked by like the importance of what's going on, everything from like predicting the weather to saving people at sea to figuring out how to prepare for wildfire risk. People with the kind of real expertise.
0: And they're so protective of what they do and proud.
1: And they don't talk about it. And right. So, but it's sort of like when a stereotype blows up in your head, I don't know, it's like, if you walked into an NFL locker room and you found all the players reading and reciting poetry, and you could go, wait, football players are different than I thought. It was that kind of thing. Yeah. And I thought these stories just like need to be told. So I was interested in them anyway, the characters. And then this thing, the Trump administration, comes and collides with them and, you know, seeking to destroy. And it was, and the question I had was, all right, what's the bigger thing? I think Doge is only a piece of the story. Mm. And Doge is only a piece of this story. It's sort of like, what happens when you try to turn this 2 million person instrument of American power, but nonpartisan workforce, into like a loyalist operation that's very politicized, that serves the interests of just the president? It changes all the incentives in the government. It changes the behaviors. And it changes like the way the government functions. So that was the idea, is like, look at what the government does and like, what kind of government we're going to have now. Yeah. And we're going to do it through people. We're going to do it through the people. We're going to tell the story of what's going on now through the people who no longer belong in it.
0: Well, you write that President Trump had hoped Doge would be like the Manhattan Project. Doge, of course, shut down in July without accomplishing what it had set out to. And you write, Doge hadn't been practical and constructive, but political and destructive. Do you believe a practical, constructive version for Doge is needed? Is it possible?
1: Oh, my God, it's so necessary.
0: Yeah.
1: And there is if you want to look for silver linings here, there's been so much destruction that maybe we're in a place where we can have a conversation of what you do. I mean, the way the government runs, this is not the fault of the people in the government. And you sort of have to separate government from politics. You're talking about politics on the show all the time, right?
0: Yeah.
1: Very hard to talk about what the civil service does. But they operate with bosses rotating in and out every year, who often don't have any idea of the operation they're running, budgets that are unpredictable, a public that doesn't understand what they do and is hostile to them, no incentive to stick your head up and explain because you get punched when you do. I mean, it is, no one will run a company the way we run the government. And there is the argument for like system reform with the help of these people explaining what they do so that the system gets reformed intelligently.
0: Well, you take my next question, which is, do you think the federal government can be run like a private company? Would it be more efficient?
1: It's different. You got to start by accepting it's just a different thing. I mean, it's, you need, for
0: example. It's not possible,
1: so here's
0: you don't
1: thing.
0: Think.
1: If you want these people not to be politicized, and they aren't, like they don't, people work alongside each other in government. They have no idea what their politics are. They're involved in some task that we all want them to do. If you want this thing to be not political, you have to create some protections for the people from the politicians. The politicians will come in and do bad things, like use your tax returns as a weapon against you. The woman whose job it was to prevent that from happening got run out by this administration because they wanted to use the tax returns. So in a business, the boss can always fire the underling. In this case, it has to be a little more nuanced. It is more complicated, but it's not like you can't have conversations about efficiency. Why not?
0: Yeah.
1: But mainly, you get back to your first question. These people have been a joy to write about. It's in some ways a disturbing subject, but an absolute delight to write about.
0: Well, speaking about your writing, you've expressed a lot of interest in AI, as have all of us. Could that perchance be your next project? what are we going to see next, Michael?
1: I gotta say that what makes my side stocks go up and down is when I'm looking in a place that people aren't paying that much attention to, like the civil service. Like,

0: And that when I feel like I've got something extremely important that people just need, a light needs to be shined. And I'm not sure that a light needs to be shined on AI right now. It's all anybody's talking about. There may be a way to do it that would be interesting, but I'm not like looking to do that. I'm more interested in natural stupidity than I am in artificial intelligence.
1: Fantastic. Well, if there's a light to be shown, I'm sure you will find it. Michael, thank you so much.
0: Thanks for having
1: me. Appreciate your being here very much. The new book is Blockers. And when we come back, free speech under fire. NBC's Tom Costello examines the challenges testing the First Amendment.
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8: Now, your 3-day weather forecast on Bloomberg 92.9.
9: Mostly cloudy this afternoon, chance of showers, high 60 to 65. Then showers likely tonight with breezy conditions, we drop to 50 to 55. Patchy morning fog is possible for our Monday holiday with a few lingering showers possible in the morning, otherwise becoming sunny with a high of 65 to 70. Then we become cloudy on Tuesday with a chance of some afternoon showers. We're breezy with a high of 60 to 65. I'm David Morin with your 3-day forecast on Bloomberg 92.9.
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1: Welcome back. The First Amendment protects some of our most fundamental freedoms, speech, the press, and protest. Now, those freedoms are being tested in new ways. The new PBS documentary, The First, takes a closer look at what the First Amendment means in a rapidly changing media and political landscape.
3: If I lie, and everybody knows I'm lying, is my lie and am I protected by the First Amendment?
17: You are. Because what the First Amendment says is the government doesn't get to be the arbiter of truth. And imagine what that would mean if it could be. If the government were empowered to decide whenever someone was lying and they could be sent to jail or made to pay civil damages because of that, that would vest an awful lot of power in the government. And that's what the framers said was not going to be allowed to happen.
1: NBC News' Tom Costello is a co-host on this film. Tom, welcome back to Meet the Press. Thanks for being here.
18: Absolutely. Thank you for having me.
1: Absolutely. Congratulations on this documentary. Talk to me about why you wanted to work on this project and why this is so urgent right now.
18: I think all of us know that right now the First Amendment is, in the words of almost everybody I interviewed, it is in jeopardy. Will it survive? They all believe it will, but it will be up to all of us, and it is up to all of us, to stand up for this core American value that has been, as we all know, the First Amendment as related to the Constitution since the late 1700s from the Constitutional Convention. James Madison was brilliant in crafting the First Amendment and giving us all these protections. It has survived many challenges over nearly 250 years. It's being challenged today, and my co-host, Bozzy Kanani from Colorado Public Radio, and I really drilled down on this, along with our filmmaker, Brian Malone.
1: And what do you hope people take away from it, Tom?
18: You know, in the words of, you saw Bob Korn Revere there, who made the point, listen, a spine is a terrible thing to waste. All of us need to stand up for something that is so unique in the world. These protections afforded to us since the late 1700s, as I said. And if we don't, then who will? It doesn't matter if you're talking about freedom of speech, freedom of religion, the right to assemble, the right for a free press. All of these are core American values that the democracy depends on every single day.
1: Tom Costello, thank you so very much for being here to talk to us about the documentary. The documentary, The First, is streaming now on the PBS website and app and on PBS stations nationwide. You don't want to miss it. Welcome back. The panel is here. PBS NewsHour co-anchor Amna Nawaz, former Secretary of Homeland Security Jay Johnson, and Stephen Hayes, editor of The Dispatch. Welcome to all of you. Thank you for being here. Amna, I want to start with you. Set the scene. Here we are, less than a month until the midterms. The Cook Political Report has moved 18 House races and 3 Senate races in Democrats' direction. What's the state of play?
19: Thank goodness for our friends at the Cook Political Report with Amy Walters. You mentioned those 18 House races now means a likely outcome of anywhere from 9 to 19 seat pickups for the Democrats, meaning they could have anywhere from 224 to 234 seats in the House. Some of those seats, is worth pointing out, were in places that President Trump won handily, in like Iowa, Pennsylvania, Michigan, and in Virginia. The Senate races, Kansas, New Hampshire, and North Carolina, move from lean Republican and toss-ups to lean Democrat and likely Democrat. That means anywhere from 2 to 6 possible pickups for Democrats there. So they, of course, need to net 4, as you mentioned, to win back the majority. So their odds have improved. We should mention polls are not predictive. This is up to voters to figure out in the end. What was interesting to me was how the Cook Political Report said one of the factors in shifting the races was the fact that there's been heavy Republican spending in a lot of these places, and it hasn't yet moved the needle. And so the financial edge we know Republicans have has not yet been showing up on the ground.
1: The financial edge is such an important storyline in these midterms. Stephen Hayes, let me turn to you and talk about part of the backdrop of this, which is, yes, Iran, but Ukraine and Russia back in the spotlight after the president struck this deal with Russia, now calling on Ukrainians to replace Zelensky. Boy, Senator Tom Tillis was fired up about that today, basically saying the president is on the wrong side of this fight.
20: Yeah, well, on that, I think he's speaking for most elected Republicans. I mean, you know, I don't know that this is going to end up being a big issue. People that wake up in the morning and wonder what Donald Trump is thinking about Russia or what have you on specific policy questions. But there's sort of a macro sense that, you know, people know that Vladimir Putin invaded Ukraine in 2022. Right. Russia is the aggressor here. It's a war of territorial aggression. And you have the President of the United States saying repeatedly throughout, and again just yesterday, that Volodymyr Zelensky is the one responsible for this. He could have ended the war. He's not doing it. He's responsible, and he needs to go. Just at a basic level, like if you don't follow politics, you're not a news junkie, you don't care about this stuff the way that we all care about it, you look up and you say, we're on the side of the bad guys here. Mm. And that is just a moment where whatever you think about specific policy questions, you look up and you say, what's going on in the United States of America if we're on the side of the bad guys?
1: Well, affordability is the top issue, but you're right. These are little data points. And another one kind of that fits into that same category that Stephen's talking about, Secretary Johnson, is this debate over ICE and how ICE is being deployed. Most recently, in the headlines again, for firing at a New York City man, shooting him, wounding him. But the issue here is his five-year-old son was in the back seat of the car. The five-year-old was not wounded. We should say that. But how do you think these ICE incidents, the debate over the president's immigration enforcement, will play out in the midterms?
0: We're at a point where Americans do care about what ICE is doing. They saw the videos of the shooting of Renee Good, Alex Preddy, and they don't like what they see. And they should care, because what happens in large cities like Houston, like New York, is a setback for public safety. I used to say to our ICE personnel, use your common sense when you're on the street, because one controversial incident can set back your ability to work with local. If the aim is going after the worst of the worst, the worst of the worst are in jails. And ICE has to be able to work with local law enforcement, local sheriffs, mayors, to get the worst of the worst out of their jails. And when incidents like this happen, it turbocharges the sanctuary city movement, such that mayors, city councils don't want to work with ICE at all to get the worst. So it's an overall setback to public safety. By the way, I have to say, a lot of what Michael Lewis said about the so-called stereotype of the lazy bureaucrat is false. It totally resonated with me.
1: It was fascinating conversation. I was out in Michigan talking to voters. They talked about the fact that affordability is the top issue. But here are these other issues that are simmering, that are part of the backdrop as well. You have foreign policy. You have the Iran war, which is obviously impacting gas prices. And you have this debate over the president's immigration enforcement. How do you see this mix playing out?
19: I think we know consistently the economy has been the number one issue for voters. That captures a lot, though. That captures education. That captures healthcare. It increasingly captures things like immigration because of the impact that crackdown's having on the economy, and foreign policy because of where gas prices are now, both fuel and diesel. Immigration has been interesting, I think, because there's a growing number of people who consider it a more important issue now, certainly not the top. But I think because this is a president who ran on mass deportations, who made it a signature tentpole of his campaign, over the months, people have seen a gap between what was promised and what's actually been unfolding. We saw very high profile, but slick, highly produced videos accompanying these immigration enforcements, big actions in Los Angeles and Chicago and Minneapolis. People didn't necessarily like what they saw, and they're not sure that that's what they voted for. What we've seen now with the Border Patrol Chief Greg Bovino out, Secretary of Homeland Security Kristi Noem out, new leadership, it's a lower profile enforcement, but we should point out it has continued apace and has been ramping up. Over the summer, there were record high arrests in June, July, and August, and the minority of people from July data actually had a criminal conviction, less than a quarter of those arrested. People are seeing user-generated videos, they're hearing in their own communities these stories, and it's not lining up with the promises made.
1: Yeah, it's
0: the
1: one
0: polling,
1: of
0: the polling is down on this issue. Even though he can rightly claim that illegal crossings on the southern border have dropped dramatically.
1: Yeah, well,
20: but I think it's in some ways like the dynamic with voters, including and especially Republican voters, is like what we were talking about with respect to Russia, where people say, look, I was happy to have President Trump come in and end the caravans. I didn't like seeing the video of people coming across the border. It seemed like things were out of control, because things were out of control. But to Jay's point, they don't like seeing American, you know, American citizens arrested. They don't like seeing protesters shot. They don't like sort of the excesses of some of these things. And I think, you know, it's like Nidal Hassan, the Fort Hood shooter.
1: Yeah.
20: I think people say, look, I think he's a terrorist. I'm fine with him being executed. We're live streaming this? Yeah. Really?
0: Right.
1: Given this whole mix, Jay Stark, what are you watching for in this less than a month to go? It's hard to believe.
0: El Sayed's comment was interesting. Of course, we want a big victory. Of course, he wants a big victory. He wants a big turnout. But he's also right in the sense that if it's close, Americans right now are drowning in conspiracy theories. One third of Americans believe the 2020 election was in some way fixed. So there has to be a mandate that everyone can see, and no dispute about the outcome of individual elections.
1: All right. Well, it is going to be fascinating to watch these final few weeks. We're going to continue this conversation in our post game. So everyone stick around. Thank you so much for that. That is all for today. Thank you so much for watching. We'll be back next week, because if it's Sunday, it's Meet the Press.

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3: From ABC News, I'm Mike Dabowski. Ukrainian officials say they were unaware of President Trump's new claims this morning of an energy ceasefire between Ukraine and Russia. They learned about it on social media today. That post from the president says the ceasefire is effective immediately and both parties have agreed. Earlier today, Ukrainian President Volodymyr Zelensky said his country was ready for both sides to stop striking energy infrastructure, saying this on ABC's This Week.
4: We are asking President Trump, give them signal, not attack energy infrastructure of Ukraine. It's fair deal. It's not the best deal. The best deal not to have a war, to stop Putin. But the first step is ceasefire.
3: It all comes after President Trump announced a new deal to have Russia supply nearly 2 billion barrels of oil in an effort to lower gas prices. Trump also in recent days calling for Ukraine to elect a new leader. But Ukrainian parliament member Kira Rudik isn't going for it.
5: And it's up to no other leader than Ukrainian people whom and when we will be electing.
3: In the next few days, Pope Leo will undergo surgery after a nodule was discovered on his lung. The condition is common and can be caused by things like infection, scars, or inflammation. It's a dreary day for much of the East Coast as the Northeast gets drenched with what was once Hurricane Isaias. Meanwhile, in the Southeast, cleanup efforts are underway.
6: Hundreds of thousands of people are without power following Hurricane Isaias. Florida Governor Ron DeSantis says there are long days ahead as the cleanup continues.
7: Right now, I think clearing those trees, clearing the debris, that mission continues. Our utilities are working hard to get everyone reconnected back on the grid.
6: The deadly storm bringing with it heavy rain and winds over 100 miles per hour.
3: And on the West Coast, post-tropical cyclone Rachel expected to dump several inches of rain. 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
3: Trees are coming down in the nation's capital as part of the president's latest plans to redevelop parts of Washington, D.C.
13: The golfers might like it, but the birdies won't. The National Park Service now in the process of chainsawing hundreds of trees at the historic golf course near the National Mall. The Trump administration wants to turn the East Potomac Golf Links, a public course, into a championship-level PGA course. Trump hoping to attract the U.S. Open, the Ryder Cup, the PGA Championship. The Park Service says that more than 500 trees that do not contribute to the historic landscape will be removed. Wayne Cabot, ABC News.
3: The prediction market Kalshi has confirmed to ABC News that they're reviewing some trades predicting the appointment of incoming White House Press Secretary Katie Zakaria. Details of those trades were first reported on Friday by the Wall Street Journal. In Boston, a union representing 4,000 nurses at Mass General Brigham Hospital have agreed to postpone a planned strike as they review a new labor agreement. The Chicago Marathon is underway right now. Among the runners, 17-year-old Wyatt Anderson, who less than a year ago was paralyzed from a spinal cord fracture. Today,
14: I hope my story will help other people want to set a lofty goal for themselves and to believe that nothing's impossible. You can do anything if you set your mind to it.
3: Some 55,000 runners from all 50 states are participating in the city's marathon today. I'm Mike Dabowski, ABC News.
15: I'm Shannon Bream. A deadly new terror attack in the Middle East. Plus, less than a month until the midterms, Democrats and Republicans send in the heavy hitters.
16: Tennessee. Sisi is going to defeat the radical left Democrats once again. We are going to re-elect Bill Hagerty to the United States Senate.
17: This race here in Pennsylvania, we pretty much can win back control of the House right here in this great state. No pressure on y'all.
15: The battles for some of the country's closest races are heating up.
18: You owe me an apology.
19: No, you owe
18: that
19: me an apology.
18: That is absolutely outrageous to say that my husband and I are making money off the war.
15: We'll go to the heart of America, where issues like high fuel prices and groceries are top of mind. Iowa gubernatorial candidates Democrat Rob Sant and Republican Zach Lane make the case for party policies they argue will actually make Americans' lives better. And fallout after another controversial ICE shooting. Homeland Security Secretary Mark Wayne Mullen weighs in on that and the administration's policies now under scrutiny at the Supreme Court. Then,
20: like anything else, something like that gets out, it could quickly spread. So we're watching and monitoring it.
15: Fears of another pandemic are growing after a lab worker in Russia dies mysteriously and triggers quarantines with little transparency from Moscow. Dr. Mark Siegel examines the facts and what you need to know. Plus,
21: we were looking for stories who were absolutely legitimate stories that nobody else would cover. And we're looking for stories that everybody was doing that we could do in a different and equally, if not more, legitimate way.
15: Britt Hume joins us to celebrate 30 years of the Fox News Channel. All right now on Fox News Sunday. From Fox News in Washington, we begin with a look at some of today's top stories. Cleanup is underway after Hurricane Isaias made landfall as a Category 2 hurricane near Destin, Florida, late Friday, with severe flooding and damaging winds. At least four people were killed, and hundreds of thousands in the southeast are without power. We're going to get a live report from Pensacola later in the hour. The remnants of the storm are now moving up the East Coast, bringing threats of flash floods along the busy I-95 corridor, including Washington, Philadelphia, and New York City. A missile attack killed at least 12 people, including an American, and injured more than 300 people at Saudi Arabia's main airport in Riyadh. A Saudi-led coalition says the Iranian-backed Houthis in Yemen are to blame. It is the deadliest terror attack against a Gulf Arab country since the Iran conflict began. In a moment, we'll ask Homeland Security Secretary Mark Wayne Mullen about protecting the U.S. in the wake of increased terror threats. But first, Fox News chief foreign correspondent Trey Yingst joins us from Tel Aviv. Hello, Trey.
22: Shannon, good morning. Iran-backed Houthi rebels in Yemen launched a missile attack on Sunday against a Saudi airport, killing at least 12 people. The target was Riyadh's King Khalid International Airport. And we know at least one ballistic missile slammed into Terminal 3 as it was packed with passengers. First responders rushing to the scene in ambulances and helicopters, evacuating many of the hundreds who were injured. This was the second such attack in just 48 hours and raises questions about if the United States could come to the defense of Saudi Arabia and launch a new round of strikes against this Iranian proxy group.
23: You saw the attack on Riyadh Airport. It's killed like a dozen people. Yeah. What do you think about that?
24: I think it's terrible.
23: Are you going to
24: find out, see, but I think it's terrible. Look, the Saudis are good fighters, but I think the attack was a terrible thing.
22: The comments by President Trump were made as he also discussed the war between Russia and Ukraine. The president said it's time for Ukraine to get a new president, taking a direct jab at Volodymyr Zelensky over frustration about the Ukrainians counterattacking against Russian energy infrastructure. The Ukrainians say they'll stop these attacks on Russian oil refineries if Russia stops attacking the Ukrainian energy grid. Over the weekend, the president posted to Truth Social indicating that Russian President Vladimir Putin agreed to supply the U.S. and global markets with hundreds of thousands of tons worth of diesel fuel. Now, U.S. negotiators Jared Kushner and Steve Witkoff met on Friday with Ukrainian officials in Miami as the Trump administration looks for ways to end this ongoing war. Shannon?
15: Trey Yanks reporting from Tel Aviv. Thank you, Trey. So the president is very busy on the campaign trail as we enter the final weeks before the midterm elections. Alex Hogan is at the White House with the very latest. Hello, Alex.
25: Hi, Shannon. As Republicans try to keep hold of the House and the Senate come the midterms, President Trump is campaigning across the country this weekend in Tennessee. He tried to draw a stark contrast between two parties.
16: We want to have strong borders. They want weak borders. We want to have low taxes. They want high taxes. Everything's the opposite. The proud people of Tennessee will not let them win. You're not going to let it happen.
25: Meantime, the administration faces new fallout from another ICE-involved shooting. Protests breaking out after ICE agents in New York City on Thursday shot a 28-year-old foreign national in the neck with his 5-year-old son in the car. The man from the Dominican Republic is in custody. A federal judge has barred the government from deporting him. Police releasing this body cam footage that shows the man, Oscar Belgal, on the ground. According to Homeland Security, Belgal refused to exit his car and then accelerated, smashing into two government vehicles. ICE officers tried to block him before opening fire. According to ICE, Belgal had a long history of run-ins with police and evaded officers last month. Also, federal agents Thursday said they feared for their lives and did not know that a child was in the car. The man's lawyer argues that that is not an adequate response to the use of force.
0: Regardless of whether or not someone has a criminal history, it is not lawful and it is not okay to shoot a father in an afternoon with his son in the back seat. That is not how we resolve legal disputes in this country. We resolve them in buildings like these, in courtrooms.
25: And in Texas, one man is hospitalized after being struck by a vehicle driven by an ICE agent on Saturday. According to the Harris County Sheriff's Office, ICE agents were pursuing a wanted suspect when the suspect and a passenger got out of their vehicle and ran. Deputies say that the suspect who's injured is a 48-year-old man. He was taken to a local area hospital and remains in ICE custody. Shannon.
1: All right, Alex Hogan at the White House. Thank you very much, Alex. Joining us now for more on those ICE incidents is Department of Homeland Security Secretary Mark Wayne Mullen. Mr. Secretary, welcome back to the show.
2: Thanks, Shannon. Thanks for having me on.
1: Okay, so let's start with that case, Oscar Belgal, the shooting on Thursday. Here is how Governor Kathy Hochul there in New York describes what happened.
4: When you go into a neighborhood in broad daylight and fire shots near a school with lots of kids around, and there's a child in a car and you shoot into that vehicle, then there's justified outrage from this community. This is an intentional infliction of pain, of chaos, of just trying to terrorize neighborhoods.
1: So I know you talked with the governor and she says she asked you to issue an order that agents not fire into cars. What's the policy? Will we see body cam or other footage that may be available?
2: Well, first of all, let me back up on this. On the governor, the mayor, all these sanctuary politicians, not one of them said anything when their own, the NYPD officer that was also stabbed 7 times in this same neighborhood in the Bronx just last week. They were completely silent. They were two criminals that, by the way, all three of these criminals, Oscar, this individual, plus the two that stabbed the NYPD officer, all from the Dominican Republic, all had extensive criminal records, all should have been deported. All of them we had detainers on and asked them to be sent over to us instead of released back on the streets. And when an NYPD officer got stabbed, no one did a press conference. No one was outside protesting. No one said a word. And then when Oscar, an individual that had evaded us last month, has an extensive criminal background. Let me just read it. Has 4 charges for felony robbery, 2 charges for assault, felony larceny, misdemeanor assault, weapons possession larceny, possession with stolen property, and 2 felony charges for drugs, plus a strong gang affiliation that he may have direct or indirect knowledge of a CBP officer that was shot last year. They're out there protesting for this guy, and he's only been in the country for 3 years, and he has this extensive background, and they were all three released by the Biden administration. It's absolutely hypocrisy and ridiculous that they're out here trying to make something big about this. Now, about this particular case, the governor wanted us to end operations in New York, and to which I said, well, then who's going to get the criminals off the streets that you keep releasing back onto the streets? ICE is there to do a job. And we're going to do a job. And guess what? We're enforcing the laws that Congress passed. We don't make the laws. We simply enforce the laws. We don't pick and choose, but we're out there every single day trying to keep criminals off our streets that sanctuary states and sanctuary cities release.
1: Okay, a couple of follow-ups, though. Will there be a release of body cam footage? Do you think it would be helpful to the explanation of what happened and why the officers did decide to fire in this case? And also, the DA there says he's going to do an investigation. Will DHS cooperate with that?
2: Oh, absolutely. We're already, first of all this information will be released as the investigation is completed. FBI and HSI are both investigating. They're the lead investigating officers. There is body camera footage. You can clearly see that that Oscar was accelerating. As we approached the vehicle, we told him lawfully to exit the vehicle. He chose to accelerate. He hit a vehicle and then accelerated towards other officers and their vehicles. And so as the investigation is completed, all this information will definitely be released.
1: Okay. There are obviously plenty of critics on the left, but let's talk about caution on the right. This comes from Congresswoman Maria Elvira Salazar. She is a Republican. This is from one of her campaign ads.
5: Mr. President, some of your immigration enforcement efforts have gone too far. In July, 50% of the 50,000 people that were detained had no criminal record. Be careful what your advisors are telling you about immigration policy. The same Hispanics who helped you get to the White House in 2024 feel betrayed today.
1: So on the enforcement issue, our latest Fox News polling shows a majority of people think that the administration has gone too far. Your response?
2: Well, listen, I have all the respect for her. I understand a political ad when I see one. At the same time, once again, she's in Congress. I know she works hard for immigration reform, but the truth is Congress is the only one that can change the laws. We are not in a position. ICE, DHS, all 270,000 of our employees and 80,000 badge law enforcement agencies every single day keeping this country safe. We're simply enforcing the laws that Congress passes. So if the real outcry needs to be, if we want to see reform, don't look at law enforcement. We're the ones that are enforcing the laws you pass. The Congress needs to be looking inside at themselves, and they need to make the changes that they want to see changed.
1: All right. I want to ask you, too, about the Mall of America plot that was disrupted. We're told an 18-year-old who's born in the U.S. Was planning an attack there. That's the allegation. I've read the complaint. It's very disturbing. What more can you tell us about this case? We're told his parents came from Somalia. They're naturalized citizens. Are they cooperating? What more do we know?
2: Well, I can't give too much information because FBI is the lead investigator on this. We'll let Cash speak for his agency. We do know we had been tracking this individual for quite some time. Unfortunately, we're going to see more of this radicalization from younger individuals when they are raised in communities, unfortunately, that don't respect this nation. In fact, some of their parents immigrated here, and instead of bracing our values, they despise our values. And when you live and are raised into a neighborhood and a house like that, you're more susceptible to radicalization. This could have been very, very, very bad. But thank goodness we have Department of Homeland Security. We have a good relationship with the FBI. We're able to understand what was happening here and prevent this from taking mm-hmm. place. But this is just one example that we prevent mm-hmm. every single day in this nation. Yeah. And yet at the same time, you have Democrats that are trying to end DHS and defund US DHS and all of our law enforcement agencies. It's almost criminal of them even to say that, because this would have been horrific if we wouldn't have been out there working with FBI to stop this.
1: Yeah. And listen, we're grateful. We know that law enforcement officers, regardless of their personal political ideology, they work 24/7 to protect the rest of us. And we
2: That's
1: are
2: right,
1: deeply grateful
2: Shannon.
1: For that. Mr. Secretary, thank you.
2: Shannon, thank you so much for letting me come on your show.
1: Okay, we'll see you again soon. All right, brand new midterm polls from across the country, including in Iowa, where Election Day could give us some clues about how the country is trending going into 2028. The Democrat and the Republican who are fighting to lead the Hawkeye State join us later in the show. And then riots in France this week as students who say it's about education are joined by far left forces looking to leverage unrest there in the streets. We'll take you live to Paris, where Jeff Paul is on the ground with the latest.

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2: France is reeling after 3 weeks of widespread rioting and destruction that began over conditions in the nation's schools, but spiraled from there. Fox News correspondent Jeff Paul is in Paris. Hello, Jeff.
3: Hey, Shannon, well, yeah, after several days of rallies and protests, some of which led to some pretty violent clashes with riot police, it's been fairly calm around here in Paris, but that is set to change this week as students say they will continue to push for a better education. 3 weeks of student-led protests decrying a failing school system with not an end in sight. Thousands all across France blockading schools, marching through streets, and at times, clashing with police. During a rally at Bastille Square, officers in Paris using water cannons and flashbangs to clear the area. Major clashes right here in the streets of Paris as police trying to get protesters to push back. You can see they've got smoke bombs out here and tear gas. The protesters, though, don't want to leave. But demonstrators say violent police tactics won't intimidate them.
4: Students want to be heard, and the best way is to make noise in the street.
3: Students say buildings are often crumbling and rat-infested. There aren't enough teachers, and the 8 a.m. to 6 p.m. school day is too long. The government of President Emmanuel Macron seeking to calm the unrest, pledging to send 3,000 spare teachers to schools in need.
5: The responsibility of the government and of all political groups must be to restore this confidence, and that obviously begins and already begins by listening to them.
3: Many protesters say there's a long way to go until they're satisfied.
6: Start listening to us, start helping us because the youth is angry.
3: Now, the students we spoke with say they're going to have another rally on Tuesday, and then they're hoping to organize another major nationwide protest next Saturday. Shannon.
2: All right, Jeff Paul live in Paris. Thank you, Jeff. It is time now for our Sunday group. Tiffany Smiley, founder of Endeavor PAC and a former Senate candidate. Former chief of staff to the Biden White House, Yemisi Egbuwale. Ronald Reagan Institute Director Roger Zakheim and Axios Congressional Reporter Hans Nichols. Panel, welcome to all of you. So this started about students, but here's what the New York Post points out about what we've seen in the days since. A firefighter engulfed in flames as a youthful mob watches and laughs. A teacher doused in gasoline by guffawing thugs as his beloved school burns to the ground. A woman's face set alight by a masked goon with a makeshift flamethrower. What started late last month as a protest about underfunded public schools has morphed into an orgy of Islamo-leftist violence. Yemisi.
7: I think we can agree that France really did have an issue with their public schooling. Nearly one in 10 teaching hours were not being staffed. So I commend the students for, instead of sitting in empty classrooms looking around and going, well, I would really like to learn something here, and pushing France to commit to something like the 3,000 substitute teachers, which they already should have done before, and they've identified, I think, over 114 schools that are in need. That is great. Now we are to the point where it's counterproductive because we are burning schools, we are putting public safety at risk here. And a part of this is the message is being muddled in all of this because the teaching hours that are now staffed, the substitute teachers, is completely blinded by the fact that you have people, some who are probably not students, adults, mm-hmm. who are professional agitators that are now in the streets co-opting this message. And I think it's time for the students to go back to school.
2: Well, and maybe there'll be changes at the schools that they ultimately go back to. Here's Niall Gardner of the Heritage Foundation's Margaret Thatcher Center for Freedom on what he says this has turned into.
8: I think at the very heart of this, of course, is the far left and the Islamists combining forces to undermine, France itself.
2: And Hans, I mean, a lot of people will get involved in, disruptions that had nothing to do. They're not aligned with the underlying cause, but they see an opportunity.
9: Yeah, two things can be true, right? There can be deep underlying problems in French society and French economy and their fiscal outlook, and they could have paid political agitators. On the first part of the equation, some of these challenges are intractable, like how they solve some of their fiscal challenges are going to be deeply difficult to do with the French pension system, sort of reforming that. The broader problem is that they don't have a choice but to reform these, because sooner or later, the bond market is going going to turn on France. When you look at their debt to GDP ratios, it's terrifying. Now, here's my throat clearing part, is that we're not that much better in this country when we look at our overall fiscal situation. And so, you know, ultimately bond markets get a vote on these things, and they can put enormous pressure on the politics of a country. And that's going to be some painful moments for the French people.
2: Yeah, and Tiffany, there's been a lot of analysis to that point that the U.S. needs to take some lessons from this.
10: Yeah, I agree. I mean, this is the perfect example of what started out as something good and turned into this radical takeover. And we're not far off in this country. In fact, we have seen it before. I remember, you know, I'm from Washington State. Remember the Summer of Love, where, you know, there was no law and order. Young kids were actually shot and emergency vehicles couldn't get in to help them. It's also begs a question of this radical migration. And I can't help but think under a Democrat administration what our country would continue to look like if Donald Trump had won and closed our border and protected our country. When we look into 2028, what will this country look like if someone like Kamala wins and the quote unquote border czar? We're not far off, and it can escalate very quickly, and these radical fringe groups take over and sort of like have this control. So I think this is where it matters who you vote for, and it matters in this country. And I think people need to wake up in this country, because we are not far off from what we are seeing.
2: Well, and in our financial order, our house could be getting in order. Like that's something that people across the ideological spectrum realize we need to shore that up. That is an ongoing problem that both parties have contributed to. In the meantime, this is all playing out in France as Secretary of State Rubio is in Athens giving this speech.
11: The word nationalism became a dirty word. And so we tore down our monuments. We condemned our own history. And in too many places, we taught our children to be ashamed of the countries they would inherit. In the process, we opened our borders and outsourced our industry and allowed our militaries to wither and to decay.
2: Roger, how do you contrast that with what's going on in France?
12: It's the perfect pairing. I mean, Marco at the Acropolis effectively communicated not just to those in Europe, which I think was the initial audience, but those of us in America about what's at stake. You look at Paris and you see exactly the toxic mix of Marxism and Islamism. And what's playing on the streets, it's not about education, and hardly at all. This is about Islamists absolutely exploiting the fiscal crisis that is France. And what Marco Rubio is talking about is if we're not careful in our country by going ahead and addressing the structural challenges we face in our economy, but more fundamentally, protecting our borders, being true to our foundational principles, we could look like France. And so, I mean, it was just this almost poetic symmetry between the crisis, the breakdown of the welfare state that we're seeing in France, and our Secretary of State speaking to Americans saying, if we don't get on board and maintain the strength we need to protect our society, this is coming to us.
2: Well, and Tiffany, you said this is about elections. So let's talk quickly about the midterms here. National Review has this headline a couple of days ago. Democrats have a missing Republican voter problem. The polling industry is right to fear the hidden GOP voter who only emerges from the mists on election day. Suddenly, media outlets and pollsters alike have begun to manage the Democratic Party's expectations. So I want to take this around the table. Is that wishful thinking by Republicans that their voters are not cooperating with the polls and actually they're going to do better than they are? Or not? We'll start with you, Macy.
7: I think that Democrats are performing well, and they're performing in areas that you never would have thought Democrats had a chance, like Kansas, like places like Iowa, and not just for Congress, at the gubernatorial level as well, when you see candidates like Rob Sand. There is a candidate quality that Democrats have tapped into, especially in a lot of flippable areas.
2: And Rob Sand is coming up after this break. Thank you for the tease.
9: Look, polls can be wrong. Polls can be noisy. But money rarely lies. And what we're seeing throughout this late stage of the cycle is all this money flowing in from Republican super PACs flowing into states that shouldn't be competitive. And so, yes, polls may be off by a few points one way or the other, but directionally, they're telling us something about it, and they're telling us that Republicans are playing defense and they're going to have potentially a tough night.
2: All right, I want to get quick comments from both of you, too.
10: Yes, I think there's something to be said also about Democrats being overpolled, and that could be happening. I think there's a lot of people that really don't know what's going to happen, but the Democrats are for sure putting up far, you talk about candidate quality, far left, some of the most progressive far left candidate, radical candidates that I've ever seen in my lifetime. So how that plays out, we shall see.
2: Yeah, and these districts are very specific.
12: I'm not putting my faith in polling. I think we've all learned that over the past couple cycles. Here's what we'll put my faith in. Great candidates. And if you look what's going on in Maine, and you look at Susan Collins, she knows how to win.
10: Yes.
12: She knows her state. And I think the more candidates you have like that, the more you can bet on them winning in November.
2: And that's one of those seats that's critical to control of the Senate. We will track that and more. Thank you, panel. Great to see all of you. And we'll see you next week. All right, midterm elections, just 23 days away. We've got brand new polls. I'm going to talk you through those, including from Battleground, Iowa, where that governor's race is teeing up Democrat Rob Sand versus Republican Zach Lane. They both join us live next.

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13: Midterm Election Day is just 3 weeks from Tuesday, and brand new Fox News power rankings are giving us the latest glimpse into where some of these key races are trending. A handful of states have the potential to surprise both parties this year. Republicans believe they've got a chance at seats in Minnesota, New Hampshire, and Oregon. Democrats believe they've got a number of potential upsets in sight in Florida, Idaho, Mississippi, Nebraska, South Carolina, and South Dakota. Here's what the latest Fox News power rankings show for the Senate. 9 states are solidly blue for Democrats. 13 are solid red for Republicans. 6 states are slated to be toss-ups: Alaska, Iowa, Maine, Michigan, Ohio, and Texas. Now, new polling shows small Democratic leads within the margin of error in some of the Senate races, but in Kansas, it looks like a dead heat. And we have some new shifts in 2 competitive Senate races. North Carolina moves from leaning Democrat to likely Democrat. And South Carolina's Senate seat shifts from solid Republican to likely Republican. In the gubernatorial races across the country, 12 states are currently ranked as solidly blue, 9 as solid Republican. And now, closer look in the governor's race in Iowa. The Wall Street Journal writes, watch Iowa on election night. If it's closer than in years past, or if Democrats somehow find a way to break through, that could tell us a lot about 2026 and the mood heading into 2028. Our Fox News power rankings puts Iowa in the leans Democratic category, the gubernatorial race, even though the Hawkeye state has not elected a blue governor in 20 years. Today, both candidates join me to discuss the state of that race. We begin with Democrat Rob Sand, who is also currently Iowa state auditor. Welcome to Fox News Sunday.
14: Hey, thanks for having me.
13: Okay, so sometimes it's hard in this party to tell who the Democrat and the Republican is based on some of the policy positions the two of you have. Mother Jones puts it this way in talking about you, says he's on board with barring transgender athletes from participating in girls' high school sports in the name of fairness, something Iowa's Republican leaders have already done. He does not think soda and candy should be covered under food stamps and said at one town hall that, quote, I don't understand why people in my party ever wanted to ban private health insurance. So how do you answer those critics within your own party who say you're not Democrat enough, you don't adhere to Democrat policy? And what do you think about the more progressive wing where a lot of your party's energy is right now?
14: Well, look, bottom line for me is that I think for myself, I talk a lot about how I was a registered independent when I first registered to vote, but that I joined the party because in Iowa you have to in order to vote in a primary, which I think is un-American. I registered as a Democrat because the Democratic Party tends to be better on clean water. They tend to be a supporter of public land. They tend to be supportive of the little guy. That's a really important article of faith to me. I want to make sure that we're looking out for the least among us. And I also remember President Clinton balancing the budget and using the surplus to pay down the debt. Beyond that, look, I don't know why we have to be Democrats and Republicans to begin with. This is obviously a system that we've all participated in, but I think that we should change it. I don't think that making people pick between only two options is about serving them. I think it's actually more about controlling them.
13: Well, and you've made comments that the answer to years of GOP control is not just years of unfettered Democrat control. And you've pointed to places like California and New York. I mean, is that an admission that when Democrats are basically running the show, they don't do a good job?
14: Well, it's an admission that when, no matter what party it is, too few people have too much power, they end up serving insiders and special interest groups. I mean, the idea that in California they quit doing prosecution for lower level theft. I mean, I was a prosecutor for 7 years. We've got to have law enforcement when people break the law. I think the bottom line is both parties tend to see too much concentration of power in those safe states, and that ends up being bad for the people that they're supposed to be serving. Most people understand that people think differently from each other, and frankly, as I like to say, people who think differently from each other think better when they're thinking together. Left wing, right wing, it's one bird. I like to hunt. Birds fly a lot better when they got two wings.
13: Okay, well, there are a lot of folks who will look at Democrats who've run in recent cycles saying they're talking about that they're going to be very centrist, they're going to be very bipartisan, and then when they get into a lot of people look to Virginia Governor Abigail Spanberger and say her policies have been pretty progressive once she was sworn in. Here is Vice President J.D. Vance on your representations.
7: He says that he's a moderate. He wants to make sure you hear him groaning about partisanship. He'll say, why do we even need labels? That's what he says. But it's a strange thing to complain about from a guy who has spent his entire life working for and donating to far-left Democrat causes.
13: So why should Iowa voters think that you are going to be bipartisan, that you're going to be a centrist, when some of the others out there have not proven that to be true once sworn in?
14: Yeah, I was very entertained by the vice president's remarks. He asked people to look at my voting record. I've never been in the legislature. So a lot of what he said is nonsense. When he claims I've been working for that, I spent 7 years as the chief public corruption prosecutor in Iowa's courtrooms. I was working for Iowans, locking up murderers, locking up rapists, locking up thieves, prosecuting Democrats and Republicans, and same in two terms as state auditor. So I'll add this. That's about me. Politicians like him want people to forget that we have a system with checks and balances. We've got a Republican legislature in Iowa. We're going to still have a Republican legislature if I win this race. That means we're going to have divided control, which means that every single budget, every single bill that gets passed is going to have to be something that people in both parties can appreciate. That might disappoint, you know, the 20% of people on one side and the 20% of people on the other side of the spectrum, the far right and the far left. But I think a vast majority of us will look at it and say, okay, that's not so bad.
13: All right. Well, we know Iowa is a big bellwether, and we'll see how they feel this time around. It looks like there could be the possibility of a split ticket race with the Senate race there, too. Rob Sand, thanks for your time.
14: Thanks for having me.
13: All right. Joining us now is the Republican nominee for governor, Zach Lane. Good to have you with us this morning. I want to start here. You beat out a Republican congressman, somebody who had the president's backing. The president has since called you a patriot, but some on the ground in Iowa worry about whether you'll be able to stand up to him when it comes to the interests of Iowa. An outlet called the Food and Environment Reporting Network said this: Trump has not been a reliable friend to Iowa farmers who are being crushed by tariffs and gutted by fertilizer costs. Cuts to USDA services and regenerative farming initiatives were brutal. I know you care about those things. Quote, we need a governor who will stand up for Iowa when our Iowa interests are being ignored, said one soybean farmer, asked to go unnamed, but he was referring to the president. So how will you manage that relationship, President Trump versus the people of Iowa, when you think they're in conflict?
8: You know, I think that from the very beginning, my campaign has been about how do we put farmers first in this. You know, my family's been involved in agriculture for 130 years in this state. And I've been talking about the same things, about big corporations that are consolidating power, taking choice and competition away from our farmers, that are creating monopolies in the market. And, you know, I've talked about things that even sometimes the president disagrees with, like importing more beef. I want to grow our herd here. And so I've been able to maintain an independent message on this because I'm not a politician. I've never ran for office. This is my first time doing this. I got in because of these issues, because I'm watching what's happening on the ground with our agricultural community and being able to have an independent voice. Look, the way you maintain an independent voice is that you get with the people on the ground. And that's what I've done through town hall after town hall, meeting with people and understanding the issues they're facing. And so, you know, Washington, D.C. will have their issues. I'm here to put Iowa first. And that's what I've been doing since the very beginning of this campaign.
13: So let's talk about MAHA. That's been a big part of your campaign as well, and pushing on a lot of these health and ag issues as they relate to each other. But there's some within the MAHA movement who are frustrated. They say that the Trump administration has not lived up to enough of the promises that got them into the coalition. Do you think the administration's done enough on that front, which I know is important to you?
8: You know, I think that, you know, Secretary Robert F. Kennedy Jr. has been trying very hard. He is an absolute warrior on these issues. What you run into is that Washington, D.C. is a broken machine with entrenched interests, corporate influence, like permeating every part of it. Washington, D.C. is absolutely broken on so many levels. And, you know, the government isn't made for rapid change. It's made for incremental change. The problem is we keep incrementally changing the wrong way. So as he's trying to root

0: making sure that parents have informed consent with medications and they have more choice and they're in charge of their children's health, not some government bureaucrat. I think that your listeners will know that during COVID, the veil was lifted. And you know, my opponent who you just had on was lockstep with Anthony Fauci, locking down churches, locking down schools, wanting to, you know, mandate masks. I mean, there's an issue going on in our country right now with candidates trying to run as moderates, but have a radical records. And Rob Sand is absolutely one of those. And the veil is coming up on that.
1: Well, what about the issue of some of these things that you mentioned? And listen, backlash to Anthony Fauci and to those who have really started to question vaccines and other things. And your critics say that you're kind of out there on the edge when it talk, you know, when you talk about things that are meant to keep communities safe. Where are you on vaccines?
0: Well, you know, very clearly, I'm in favor of informed consent. I believe we should have safe and effective medications. But I believe that if you look at what's going on in Washington, D.C., there's a tremendous amount of corporate capture within these agencies. You'll have people on the board, like the ACIP board, that approves vaccinations for the schedule, that also hold patents to the exact vaccines they're voting to approve. And then once they get on the schedule, they have a financial windfall and when they sell their product to one of these larger companies. It is corrupt. And what we need to be doing is making sure that we have the right science, that people can trust what they want to use, and that we have access to this, because we all know there's benefits from vaccination. We all know that. The question is the corporate capture on the federal level so much so that we're not getting truth in the science? And I think, you know, I have called to pull the COVID vaccine off the market because I believe it is an unsafe intervention. I believe people see they were lied to about this. And I, you know, my opponent was the exact opposite of this. And so he really still is doubling down, believes the medical establishment has not lost our trust, which they have, and your viewers know that. And so we are running on a different campaign to say, look, in Iowa, we're going to make sure we take care of Iowans.
1: All right, Zach Lane, thank you so much for joining us on Fox News Sunday.
0: Thank you.
1: Up next, the death of a young researcher in Siberia, raising worries about the possibility that the plague could become a worldwide threat. Dr. Mark Siegel is going to join us, tell us what we should and shouldn't be concerned about. Doctors up next.
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4: ABC News, I'm Mike Dubusky. Today, President Trump announced that both sides of the Russia-Ukraine war have agreed to stop striking each other's energy infrastructure. But Ukrainian President Volodymyr Zelensky says his side was never informed about the move. Zelensky telling Axios today that if Russia agrees, Ukraine is ready to accept. It all comes as President Trump's plans to import Russian oil into the U.S. faces new pushback in Washington. ABC's Marcus Moore.
5: Some members of Congress are saying they will move to force a vote on legislation that would block the purchase of that Russian oil. This morning, they're pointing out that the deal may violate a 2022 law that banned the purchase of Russian oil without first getting congressional approval.
4: Pope Leo is set to undergo a surgery in the coming days to remove a nodule doctors found on his lung. Experts say that condition is common. And cleanup efforts are underway in the southeast, where Hurricane Isaias dumped more than a foot of rain in some areas. At least four people have died in the storm. This is ABC News.
6: Russia has had a biological weapons program in the past, a very robust, dangerous, malevolent one, has been absorbed into a current one.
1: Is that at play now? Well, a lab technician working at an anti-plague institute in Siberia died last week of a mysterious pneumonia, and that is leading to questions about whether she died of pneumonic plague, which Russia is not saying, and calls for more transparency from Russia about whether the ancient disease may have been weaponized. Joining me now, Dr. Mark Siegel, who has a brand new book, The Angels Among Us. More on that in just a second. Doctor, good to see you.
7: Great to see you, Shannon.
1: Okay, so let's start here, because Russia is not saying this is a case of the plague. They're trying to downplay that. What are your questions as a medical professional right now if you could speak to Russian authorities?
7: Well, first of all, Shannon, I want to point out that there's no international consortium of scientists that there's supposed to be, and there wasn't during COVID either. Here we are again with a country that's under a shroud of secrecy, which is making statements which we don't know if it's true or not, like with the beginning of COVID, that is in my new book, by the way. Mm-hmm. And here we are, where they're saying we don't know what kind of pneumonia that was. Well, let me tell you something. They did an autopsy on her. And there's over a 90% chance they were able to do genomic

0: sequencing and identify the pathogen. And they're saying to the WHO, we don't know what this is. And the WHO is saying, well, we still have to do more investigation. They need to know by now, and they do. I think they know what this is. Okay. And number two, she worked in a plague lab, and she actually was doing research on antibiotic sensitivity to the plague. Now, I don't know if it was the plague. I don't know whether how much of a shutdown they actually did and how much screening they did. By media reports, it looks like they did a lot more than you would normally do for a native plague that they found out in the countryside, because there's a lot of plague around there. Was it bioengineered? We don't know. Are they denying it? Yes. Are they saying it wasn't the plague? Yes. But the one thing I would say that's good news is I don't have a sense from my sources that this is something that's of international concern right now. It looks like it's a local issue that we may not be being told the entire truth about.
1: Okay, I want to move on to your book, but just very quickly follow up there. If it is plague that was naturally occurring, we're told that's something that antibiotics could be responsive to.
0: Well, that's a great point. Let me tell you something. Pneumonic plague is not that contagious. And if you give antibiotics within the first 24 hours, you almost all the time can get rid of it. So the question is, why she died?
1: Yeah. Okay. While we press Russia for more answers on that, I want to get to your book, because the last one was a bestseller. It was very encouraging. The new one is The Angels Among Us, How God's Messengers Play a Role in Healing. You've got so many uplifting stories here, but you also talk about President Reagan. And there are a lot of people who think there were angels involved in the day that he shot and he survived that assassination attempt.
0: I love that chapter, by the way. If the last one was a bestseller, it's because of Shannon Bream. As far as this one is concerned, you're a big fan of President Reagan. You followed him your whole career. It's a devil, John Hinckley, that shot him, but angels saved him. First of all, there were nurses in the emergency room that figured out his blood pressure was very low, gave him 4 units of blood. And throughout his hospitalization, nurses were holding his hands. And some of them, he said, were actual angels that he never saw again. Some of them were flesh and blood nurses that were messengers from God. And David Gens, his surgeon, I interviewed him. He's amazing. He's still practicing trauma surgeon at the surgery at the age of 81. He guided him through the whole hospitalization, saved his life repeatedly, dealt with Nancy Reagan. The two of them were a team, and got the president to sign the dairy bill the day after he came out of surgery. He was already back to work. And Tip O'Neill, Speaker of the House, came to the bedside and prayed for our president. That's what we need now.
1: Yeah, and you say that we can look around. There are angels who may intervene in our situations just when we need them most. And you have story after story about that.
0: I have many stories about that, including the angel on the hantavirus ship, by the way. We need that with the whole Russia situation. Stephen Kornfeld was amazing. He went door to door, put his life on the line, comforted all of the passengers. I have another woman in the book, Basie, who was at death's door 3 times from cancer, and angels came to her bedside and saved her. But also, Shannon, doctors praying at the bedside.
1: Mm-hmm. Well, and we know you're one of them, and we count you as one of our angels, because you're always on the front lines when something is going on, and we know our medical professionals are angels across the board. So, Doctor, thank you. Congratulations on the new book. It is out soon, and folks can go ahead and pre-order it now.
0: Thanks, you are doctor. An angel, too. You are an angel, too. Thank you, Shannon.
1: Thank you very much, Doctor. Okay, so coming up, hundreds of thousands of Americans right now are without power. They're dealing with the damage left behind by Hurricane Isaias as heavy rains and winds now move north with more destruction. Fox News correspondent Jonathan Seri is on the ground in Pensacola, Florida. We're going to take you there live for the latest. Plus, this week, Fox News Channel celebrated 30 years of bringing you the news. When we return, some inside scoop on how it all got started from our very own OG, Rick Hume.
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2: Now, your 3-day weather forecast on Bloomberg 92.9.
8: We could see some showers move in this afternoon with mostly cloudy skies. Temperatures are expected to rise to 60 to 65. Then showers and breezy tonight. Temperatures drop to 50 to 55. A few lingering showers possible for the Monday holiday. Patchy morning fog. Then becoming sunny, 65 to 70. For Tuesday, we could see some afternoon showers. Otherwise, skies become cloudy with breezy conditions, 60 to 65. I'm David Morin with your three-day forecast on Bloomberg 92.9.
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13: There have been some indications or calculations that by the end of September, they would be at that $70 billion annualized revenue run rate. And obviously on the face of it, it now looks like that's been shifted to December. But actually that September number was being calculated according to the Anthropic way of booking revenue. And OpenAI does things slightly differently. And in particular, they don't book revenue that's generated through third-party providers in the way that Anthropic does. So I think if you were to kind of adjust on a like-for-like basis, probably actually there isn't a discrepancy and that they're kind of largely tracking where they had been previously indicating investors. But, you know, I think obviously it's been a bit of a lumpy year for OpenAI. And I think earlier in the year, you might remember that their pace of sales growth was perhaps running lower than previously expected. And then they were overtaken by Anthropic.
12: Right.
13: At that point, Anthropic was, you know, much more into the enterprise market. So, you know, I think, a lot of noise there, but probably that they're kind of tracking with where their investors probably thought they were.
14: This is the key growth metric that we use, right?
13: Yeah, mainly because it's the only kind of financial metric that
14: it's the only one
13: really
14: available
13: to play with. Because yeah, exactly. And you know, these companies are being valued at pretty punchy multiples of that revenues.
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1: Live look at the White House on a rainy day here in Washington. Now the remnants of Hurricane Isaias are causing flash floods and high winds as the weather system moves up the East Coast today, following a path of destruction for Gulf states, including the panhandle of Florida, where the hurricane made landfall late Friday. And that's where Fox News senior correspondent Jonathan Seri joins us. Hello, Jonathan.
15: Good morning, Shannon. President Trump has approved emergency declarations for Georgia, Alabama, and Florida to free up federal resources to deal with the disaster response. The building you see behind me is a hotel that suffered heavy damages as the hurricane bore down on Pensacola. Caught on video, you can see the moment heavy winds peeled part of the roof off the top of the building. The storm also toppled trees onto houses, including this live oak that came crashing down on the home of Jerry and Daryl Wells.
16: Whole tree came down. I mean, just bam. And went right through the roof into our bedroom. And it started raining inside the bedroom.
15: Fallen trees are blamed for at least three storm-related deaths in Florida and Alabama. Two victims killed in their homes, a third in a motor vehicle in Shannon. A fourth death involved a man in Pensacola. He succumbed to carbon monoxide running a generator inside his garage. Shannon.
1: All right, Jonathan. So much destruction to deal with there. Thank you.
15: Yeah.
1: So this week, Fox News Channel marked its first 30 years. Brit Hume was there from the beginning and took us along on a trip down memory lane, reflecting on how we got here and where we hope to go next.
17: I had for years been concerned that the ABC News and all the rest of the news organizations were biased to the left. And Fox was a place which was determined not to be. The first big opportunity we had to be different was after 9/11. And there was a lot of hand-wringing in the mainstream media about how did we cause this, why did our foreign policy trigger this hatred of us, and so on. And I thought that it was ridiculous, and that most Americans would recoil from that idea, that we were somehow responsible for this brutal attack, this savage terrorist attack that killed so many people. It's a horrible event. And so we covered it with a somewhat different emphasis than our competitors. I think it put us on a lot of people's radar that might not have seen us before.
1: I have to get you to tell us the story about how Special Report came together, because, again, you were there from the beginning. This was not something that had months of, you know, workshopping and testing.
17: I'd been there about less than a year. I had this title of managing editor, which I don't think anybody ever knew quite what it meant, but it meant I did have some authority. My wife, Kim, was running the bureau. And so, you know, she would consult me on editorial matters, but she basically ran the place. And so I was free to be an editorial presence of some kind. And along toward the end of that first year, Roger Ailes came to me and said, we're going to shake up the channel's lineup, and I want you to do a show on politics at 6 o'clock. I said,
1: it's a big commitment.
17: I said, geez, Roger, And I realized that, you know, this is a fledgling organization. We were trying to get a start, and I thought I'd come to serve. So I said, well, I'll do what I can. And we were planning. This was around sometime around November, December. We thought we might be able to get it up on the air by March. Mm-hmm. And so then the Monica Lewinsky case erupted. And Kim said, you know, this Monica Lewinsky story is huge. If you could, it would be good for you to start this show, you know, immediately. We don't have a studio. We don't have a director. We don't have a thing except some, you know, ideas. And I was on conference call with the bosses up in New York twice a day, and I felt honor-bound to raise this, which I did. To which, to my astonishment, Roger Ailes said, you're right. He's right. She's right. We start tonight. I thought, what? We do what?
18: Welcome to Washington. I'm Britt Hume, and I'll be here at this time each night.
17: So we had to find a way to fill up an hour at 6 o'clock. And I don't know how to do anything but a news program. I don't know how to do some other kind of show, some interview. So I said, I'm a lousy interviewer, and I knew I was going to have to do some. So we got started, and I thought, well, maybe we can do a panel. There were no daily panels around. There are plenty of them now, but there weren't then. And they became kind of the hallmark of it. Now, Brett, on the other hand, is turning into the place where world leaders want to go, which was something I couldn't imagine trying to do that. But he'd done it very well.
1: We're glad you've been there from the beginning and continue to be a part of our family.
17: Well, thank you, Shannon.
1: And our thanks to Britt Hume and to all of you who've made it so that we can celebrate this incredible 30 years. Thank you for letting us be in your homes, be a part of your families. That is it for us today. Thank you for joining us. I'm Shannon Bream. Have a wonderful week, and we'll see you for the next Fox News Sunday.
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6: From ABC News, Mike Dubusky. President Trump continues to face pushback over his controversial deal to have Russia supply 1.8 billion barrels of oil to the U.S. But House Majority Whip Tom Emmer from Minnesota reclaims that it's all part of the president's plan to help negotiate a peace deal between Ukraine and Russia.
7: Donald Trump thinks outside of the box, put the American people first, but at the same time, he is the president of peace. I think he's two steps ahead of the press all the time. He's thinking about how you get these conflicts resolved.
6: The deal with Russia is also intended to help alleviate high gas prices in the U.S., though experts say the deal will offer little relief to consumers. ABC's Elizabeth Schulze has what consumers are now paying.
8: Let's turn to diesel now. About $6.25 a gallon. That's nearly double on what drivers paid a year ago, though prices have come down from their mid-September peak. And let's talk about why all of this matters. Diesel fuel, of course, fuels the trucks that transport everything from groceries to furniture. So when those costs go up, businesses can pass them along to consumers, you and I. So increasing diesel supply could help ease some of that pressure.
6: Pope Leo says he'll undergo surgery in the coming days to help remove a lump on his lung.
9: The Pope says the lump was recently discovered during medical checks. He made the announcement in Italian during his noon blessing at the Vatican. Pope Leo says the lump was found in its early stages and localized, not spreading. The Vatican says the Pope's surgery will be done at the Gemelli Hospital in Rome, the primary medical facility used by popes, and that he'll stay in the hospital for about a week.
6: ABC's Chuck Sievertson. Cleanup efforts continue in the southeast, where yesterday Hurricane Isaias brought heavy rain and high winds from the Florida Panhandle up through the Carolinas. Four people were killed in that storm, two in Florida, two in Alabama. 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
6: Post-tropical cyclone Rachel is moving through Southern California today, bringing strong winds and rain to parts of the region. ABC's Tom Pulliman is in Altadena with the latest.
1: We are here at LA County Fire Station 11 here in Altadena, where firefighters have put out sandbags for neighbors and businesses who want to protect their property. Now, this storm could put burn-scarred areas like Altadena at risk for mudslides.
6: Areas as far inland as northwest Arizona, southern Nevada, and southwest Utah are also at a moderate risk of flash flooding today. About 70 runners and volunteers at Moab 240 race in Utah have been stranded due to a big storm causing heavy rainfall in that area. The San Juan County Sheriff's Office says it's coordinating with race organizers to assist the people who are impacted. Flu season is here slightly earlier than years past. ABC's Dr. Darian Sutton has what to look out for.
11: Sometimes only getting a test is really the only way that you can be certain. But when you're getting the flu or when you're getting a cold, sometimes how quickly it starts can help give you a sign. If you've had the flu and you remember it, sometimes the flu you can feel normal in the morning and completely miserable in the afternoon. Shortness of breath, fatigue, fever, body aches.
6: Those taxpayer-funded ads from the White House touting the president's accomplishments are ending today, a top DHS official said in a court filing overnight. Those ads had drawn scrutiny from Democrats, and the DNC had recently sued over the ads. I'm Mike Dubusky, ABC News.
2: As AI advances, so do the risks.
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18: Just 23 days until the midterm elections, and Republicans are on defense. This week starts right now. Fiery debates.
19: So I've condemned that.
20: And he could not even muster.
19: I've condemned that. I didn't turn it into political theater like you just did.
20: He did not.
21: Whatever Donald Trump says, Mike Collins does.
22: Don't let him fool you. He talks one way, and he votes another way.
18: As some Republicans push back on Trump.
33: And I'll be President Trump's ally when it is important for Iowa, but I will push back on him.
18: Lifeline for Putin? President Trump says he'll lift sanctions on Russian diesel. Critics say it won't lower prices, but it will help Russia as it pits Trump against Ukraine.
34: And I think it's time for Ukraine to get a new president.
18: This morning, a This Week exclusive. President Zelensky responds.
35: We are defending our sovereignty. It's our rights. So don't stop us.
18: Trouble in the heartland for Republicans.
36: How much of a factor for you would be who Donald Trump has endorsed?
37: None.
18: We're on the ground in Ruby Red, Kansas, with the pastor who is hoping to be the first Democratic senator from Kansas in nearly a century.
38: When were you a Republican?
37: Most of my life, actually.
38: Really?
18: As Republicans spend millions to keep Kansas red.
38: What I see across the state are Republicans coming home.
18: Majority Whip Tom Emmer joins us as Republicans fight to keep control of the House.
39: From ABC News, it's This Week. Here now, Jonathan Carl.
18: Good morning. Welcome to This Week. We have a major exclusive this morning. Ukrainian President Zelensky joins us to respond to President Trump's stunning comments this week about lifting Russian sanctions and calling for a new president of Ukraine. But first, major developments in the battle for Congress. President Trump has made the midterms a referendum on his job as president, telling voters over and over again to pretend that he is the one on the ballot. Republican candidates are facing voters uneasy, even angry, about high prices and an unpopular war. There's also growing unease over aggressive immigration enforcement. One of the latest incidents, another ICE shooting this week, this one in New York City. A man shot in his car as his five-year-old son sat in the back seat. Trump himself is increasingly unpopular, and amidst the economic anxiety, he is often focused elsewhere, the Arch, the Reflecting Pool, the Kennedy Center, the Ballroom. On Friday, the White House releasing this video of him touring his favorite White House construction project. He's been plastering his name and image on buildings in the Capitol. In a new poll this week, 72% of Americans say it's inappropriate to name a federal institution or building after a U.S. president while in office. And 71% in that same poll oppose adding Trump's name to the Kennedy Center, something he's still trying to do. Only 11% of Americans think that's a good idea. Against that backdrop, Democrats appear to be getting closer to winning control of the House. And in the battle for control of the Senate, Republicans are now playing defense and spending tens of millions of dollars in some of the most Republican states in the country.
0: President Trump made a plea to voters just after Labor Day.
1: So I'm asking you to pretend that I'm on the ballot. I'm on the ballot.
0: This week, Democrats did exactly that.
3: No thinking, no thought. Whatever Donald Trump says, jump. He says, how high?
21: Whatever Donald Trump says, Mike Collins does.
4: She would not stand up, and her Republican colleagues would not stand up to Donald Trump.
0: In races across the country, Republican candidates are trying to find some distance from the president without alienating his base.
33: And I'll be President Trump's ally when it is important for Iowa, but I will push back on him.
0: In Texas and Ohio, Nebraska and Iowa, Alaska, and even South Carolina, Republicans are spending millions to defend Senate seats in states that Trump won by double digits in 2024. Even Kansas, perhaps the most surprising battleground of all.
18: Democrats haven't won a Senate seat here in Kansas in 94 years. That's the longest losing streak for either party anywhere in the country.
0: Farmer Steve Bolin voted for Trump in 2016, 2020, and 2024. Now he's struggling with high prices for diesel and fertilizer and uncertain who he'll vote for Senate.
36: How much of a factor for you would be who Donald Trump has endorsed?
5: None.
36: Why is that?
5: I don't care who he endorses. Again, I want somebody that is talking for the American farmer.
0: Trump won Kansas by 16 points in 2024. But a New York Times Siena poll last week found 55% of likely voters there disapprove of his job as president. The Senate race pits incumbent Roger Marshall against Democrat Adam Hamilton.
7: Oh, praise me. Alleluia.
0: Adam Hamilton is not a typical Democrat. He's the pastor of the largest United Methodist congregation in the country, with roughly 24,000 members. And until February of this year, he was a registered Republican. Pastor Adam, as many know him in Kansas, is soft-spoken and congenial. But in a debate at the Kansas State Fair, Hamilton hit Senator Marshall hard over the war in Iran and Trump economics.
8: Farmers are talking about the cost of tariffs. This is not okay. This is how Washington is hurting us, and he thinks they're okay. It's just no big deal.
0: The crowd turned on their Republican senator. The debate was one of Senator Marshall's few open public events since early last year, when a town hall meeting with voters angry about DOGE cuts went viral. On Friday, Marshall made a rare publicly announced appearance. Not a town hall, but a tour of a radar manufacturing plant with Transportation Secretary Sean Duffy. He dismissed Hamilton's rise among Republican voters.
38: I think it's a very finite amount of people. What I see across the state are Republicans coming home.
0: Maybe, but not lifelong Republican and school bus driver Bruce Bateman.
36: You voted for Trump in 16, you voted for Trump in 20, you voted for Trump in 2024.
9: And I voted for Reagan in 1980.
36: So you've been voting Republican for a long time.
9: Correct.
36: But you're going to vote Democrat.
9: Absolutely.
36: And you're telling people to vote Democrat in the Senate race.
9: In this particular case, yes. Yes, absolutely. Yes.
18: And Rachel Scott is with us now. And Rachel, we saw the nonpartisan political handicapper, the Cook Political Report, come out and shift a whole bunch of races in the direction of the Democrats. What are we seeing in our ratings?
10: John, major movement toward Democrats and some troubling signs here for Republicans. Our ABC News race ratings now show and have shifted this critical race that's happening there in Kansas from lean Republican to a toss-up. And not only that, over here in North Carolina, we have now shifted that race toward likely Democrat. I want to show you this pattern that is happening not just here in the Senate, but also in the House as well. These are all of the races that will determine control of the U.S. House. And you can see here the colors represent which party currently holds these seats. Well, since Labor Day, 33 races have shifted towards Democrats, 8 in just the last week alone. Now, this does not mean that Democrats are going to win all of these races, but it does mean that things are starting to trend in their direction, John.
18: And one of the things driving this is Trump's popularity, or should I say unpopularity. Mm-hmm.
10: Yeah, and we are seeing a new poll out from Pew Research, and take a look at these numbers, John. Only 30% of Americans approve of the president's job performance right now, a whopping 68%. The majority of Americans disapprove. I want to show you how this breaks down by different groups. So for independents, 77% disapprove. Hispanic voters, which helped fuel the president's return back to the White House in 2024, 75% disapprove. And that number holding and remaining the same also for young voters at 77%. But perhaps the most fascinating part of this poll are where people stand that voted for President Trump and supported him the last time around. And I want you to take a look at this number right here. 31% disapprove of the president's job performance. That is a troubling sign for Republicans, Sean.
18: Yeah, we have not seen numbers like that before. Rachel, thank you very much. And it is those 31% of Republicans who voted for Trump and now say they don't approve of his job as president that Democrats like Adam Hamilton in Kansas are trying to win over in deep red states. So here is my interview with the pastor hoping to be the first Democrat to win a Kansas Senate seat in nearly a century. So obviously, Trump carried Kansas 3 times, huge margins every time. Why do you think they may vote for a Democrat this time around?
2: Yeah, well, first of all, that support's eroding in Kansas, so he's underwater here. But if you look across the state, the normal supporters for Trump, you know, ag is a big supporter, had been a big supporter. They're paying $6.40 a gallon for diesel fuel. They've doubled the price of their fertilizer. You know, again and again and again, people who had been strong supporters of Trump are paying the price for decisions made in Washington, D.C. that are harming them. And they're starting to say, hey, this is not okay. And they're not, you know, champions for the president right now. But they especially don't like a senator who only is the president's yes man. He you know, recites what the president says. He, you know, he doesn't stand up for them. And I think they feel like, where's the champion for us? You know, we might have voted for Trump, but we need a senator who's going to say, Mr. President, you know, this is not good for my people, and he's not doing that.
18: Because this is a conservative state. This is a Republican state. I've heard you say, I think it is, I am a liberal and I am a conservative.
2: Yeah, absolutely.
18: What do you mean by that?
2: Yeah, well, to be liberal means to be generous of spirit and open to seeing things with new eyes. Everybody should be that. To be conservative means to be, you know, to hold on to things that are treasures, the conserved values. Everybody should be that. And so, you know, I tell people all of us are more liberal compared to somebody and we're conservative compared to somebody else. It means the willingness to listen, to understand, and to hold together both of these values. And I've been a Republican, I've been a Democrat. You know, I value things in the Republican Party, I value things in the Democratic Party. And it's not that you don't stand anywhere, it's that you try to say, okay, let's bring the best of these two parties together to really solve problems.
18: When were you a Republican?
2: Most of my life, actually.
18: Really? So when did you
2: I was
18: stop?
2: I became a Democrat during the Obama administration when he was running. And so for 8 years, I was a Democrat. He asked me to preach his second inauguration, the prayer service following that. I was served in his administration for a couple of years. But then I went back to being a Republican. You're in Kansas, and if you're going to vote in the primary, most of the time, that's going to vote for Republicans. And usually I was trying to find moderates, people who had character, people who would represent my values. And then I got in the voting booth, and I have always said, I want to try to find people in both parties who I'm going to vote for. I'm looking for competency and character and values. And so I voted for people on both sides, and I'm proud to be a Democrat, but what matters to me more than the letter behind your name is who you are, what you stand for, your character. And I think there's a lot of people like that in our state.
18: And I've heard you say that the geographic center of the lower 48 is in Kansas.
2: Yeah, absolutely. Exactly. Lebanon, Kansas. It's the geographic center. And I love that because we are the heartland of America. We are the middle of our country. And, you know, I think we tend to be cautious about the people who are on the extremes on either of the, you know, of the coasts. And I think Kansas has a chance to send a message to America to say, look, we got to come together. We got to work together. I'll only get elected with Republicans voting for me.
18: But I heard you say last month, exact quote here, there It's a lot of things that we see in the National Democratic Party that in Kansas just don't fly.
2: Yeah, exactly.
18: That's not who we are. So what are those things?
2: Yeah. Well, so for example, you know, I was asked when I got into this race, are you a socialist or a communist? And I'm like, no, I'm just an independent-minded Democrat who cares about people and cares about our country. And so in Kansas, you know, if you're going to be a Democratic socialist, you're not going to get elected here. It's just that's not going to fly in Kansas. I think over-regulation of things is one of those things where people, I get asked this a lot by from the ag committee, ag team. They're like the ag industry. They're like, just tell me, you know, I like you a lot. I want to vote for you, but are you going to be in favor of over-regulation? I'm like, of course not. I think there needs to be, you know, enough regulation to keep people safe from our worst instincts. And at the same time, I don't want to overregulate anything. I think people are looking for in Kansas a pragmatism. They're looking for leaders who are going to care for both Republicans and Democrats and are going to fight for them all and going to fight for what's best for Kansas. So I get asked, like, if Chuck Schumer tells you to do something, what are you going to do? And my answer is, if it's good for Kansas, I'm all in. But if it's bad for Kansas, I'm a hard no.
18: And in fact, you've said you won't support Schumer for leader.
2: Yeah, no disrespect, you know, do I mean by that. But we need fresh ideas. We need fresh people.
18: So and who Kansas, would you like? Who would you like to see the Democratic leader in the state?
2: I think there's a lot of great people that could be in that position. I think Tim Kaine is one of those guys I really respect. I think Mark Kelly's another one, Alyssa Slotkin. There's a number of people who I think are standing in that center ground, and they are thoughtful, reflective people who I think could do a great job in the leadership role.
18: The vice president came to campaign against you?
2: I consider that a great compliment, that the second most powerful man in America came here to try to save Roger Marshall. I thought, okay.
18: But he really went after you.
2: He did.
18: I mean, he said, he called your views left-wing radicalism dressed in the skin suit of our religion.
2: Yeah.
18: Saying that of your religion, of you, of your beliefs, that is not Christianity. This was the president, the vice president of the United States taking aim at your religious practice.
2: Yeah.
18: And you're a pastor, a very large congregation.
2: Right.
18: What did you make of that?
2: Well, I thought it was a sign of desperation, and I thought it was really sad. It was pathetic. He doesn't know me, doesn't know anything about my faith. He came in attacking, you know, when do we start attacking people's faith? But beyond that, I just say, I wake up every morning, I slip to my knees, I offer my life to Christ. I pray for the Holy Spirit to lead me. I read scripture. I carry the Bible with me everywhere I go. I mean, this is just, it is my defining story. I memorize it. I was reading the Psalms this morning, three of them before I started my day. I not only seek to be a follower of Jesus, but to practice that in how I treat other people. And I just would say, examine my life, examine the way I've tried to live, and then I want to see, Mr. Vice President, let's compare. Let's compare theology, let's compare our faith and the impact we're having on the world. And I may not even want to compare myself to him. I just want to say, I'm doing the best I can as a follower of Jesus Christ every day. And I thought it was a sad statement that the Vice President of the United States would come here and attack the faith of the pastor of the largest church in the state of Kansas, the largest United Methodist Church in the country. I've written 36 books on theology, faith, and scripture, and I just think it was a sign of desperation.
18: Well, let's look specifically at what he said. Another quote, Democratic pastor Adam Hamilton
6: thinks it's a sin to be white and a sin to raise cattle and eat meat, but he's okay with supporting groups that spit on God-fearing Americans and mock everything that we hold dear. Ladies and gentlemen, that is not Christianity.
2: Yeah. So every single line of what you just read was a lie. It was a falsehood. It was like 180 degrees different from the reality. So there was no part of what he said was true. And I, you know, I find it interesting.
18: Let's try to break it down.
2: Yeah, so,
18: a sin to be white?
2: No, it's not a sin to be white.
18: A sin to raise cattle and eat?
2: No, it's not a sin to raise cattle and eat beef. So there was a sermon that I talked about. Repenting is changing the way you think about things. It's seeing, literally, the Greek word is metanoia for repent. It means to see, have a change of mind that leads to a change of heart, that leads to a change of behavior. And I talked about racism, and in the context of racism, you know, part of what you're trying to do is see the world through somebody else's eyes. I never talked about repenting for being white. You can't find that in anything I've ever said, or repenting for eating beef. I will just say that's what's wrong with our country today. With our politics, with what's happening in Washington, D.C., it's a reminder of the corruption and the chaos that's happening there, that the vice president is willing to say things like that.
18: One issue they'd like to talk about a lot is transgender issues. What's your approach to those issues?
2: Yeah. Well, first of all, I don't believe that men should be competing in women's sports. I believe that there are two genders. I believe that people may see themselves in different ways, but I believe that there are two biological genders, and then people might identify in different ways. Here's what I said. Here's what I think. Two things. First of all, the president has taken a group of people that represent a very tiny minority, of people who are bullied and picked on and harassed, and he's tried to make them a campaign issue. And he's trying to use them in order to somehow make make the case that people should be afraid of trans people as well as Democrats. And I think that, again, is pathetic. We're not a nation that believes in bullying people. Our president believes in bullying people, even in his own party or the press or trans people. And here's, for me, what it comes down to. I don't fully understand everything there is to know about trans issues. I know that there are people, when they're hurt, I'm going to stand by them and I'm going to say, it's not okay to hurt people. That's not what it looks like to love your neighbor.
18: So, looking ahead, if Democrats win the House and the Senate, what do you think the last 2 years of Trump's presidency looks like?
2: Well, I don't spend a lot of time thinking about whether we're going to win the House and the Senate. I'm focused on Kansas and trying to take care of the needs of the people here. I do think that, for me, I'm not in favor of trying to spend 2 years in trials and looking at, you know, how are we going to get vengeance on people.
18: So I think no impeachment.
2: Well, the House may choose to impeach, and the Senate has to deal with it if they do. But my real focus is, how do we fix the problems we have today?
18: One last question. I've seen that you've said that you will still be a practicing pastor if you become senator, or part-time?
2: Yeah, very part-time. Yeah, so my full-time job will be the Senate.
18: And by the way, there are others that have done that.
2: Yeah. Raphael Warnock's doing that right now.
18: I think Langford does.
2: Absolutely. So I'm going to Washington not to be the chaplain of the Senate or to somehow force my religion on other people. I'm going to fight for the Constitution and the rights of all people. When I come back to Kansas City, I look forward to preaching once in a while at Resurrection. I look forward to helping mentor our next generation of leaders. And I'll tell you this too, showing up at the hospital to care for people who are sick, sitting with people who are dying in hospice, listening to people's problems will make me a better senator than people like Roger Marshall who never come back and listen to the people of Kansas.
18: Our thanks to Adam Hamilton. We requested an interview with Senator Roger Marshall. He did not respond. Up next, a big and important This Week exclusive. Ukraine's President Zelensky responds to President Trump. We're back in 2 minutes.
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12: We remain mostly cloudy for the afternoon hours with a chance of some showers and a high of 60 to 65. Then tonight we drop down to 50 to 55. We'll see showers with breezy conditions. A few lingering showers possible in the morning for the Monday holiday with patchy morning fog. Otherwise, we become sunny with temperatures rising to 65 to 70. Becoming cloudy, afternoon showers possible Tuesday, breezy 60 to 65. I'm David Morin with your three-day forecast on Bloomberg 92.9.
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13: I think you heard about the oil deal with Russia. That is a big deal. That is massive amounts of oil coming into our country. And I want to thank President Putin. Zelensky could have settled this war many times, many, many times. And he chooses not to. And I think it's time for Ukraine to get a new president.
18: Those stunning comments from President Trump expressing gratitude to Vladimir Putin and calling for a new president for Ukraine came after Trump announced a deal to lift U.S. sanctions and buy diesel fuel from Russia. It's a deal that appears to violate a law Congress passed shortly after the Russian invasion of Ukraine in 2022. Some experts say the deal would only marginally affect diesel prices here in America, but it could provide billions of dollars to fund Russia's war machine. And we are joined right now by Ukrainian President Zelensky, an ABC exclusive. President Zelensky, thank you for joining. Let me get right to what President Trump just said. What is your response? He says it's time for a new president of Ukraine.
14: Thank you very much. First of all, good morning, and thank you for this dialogue. So this week was very difficult for us, not only geopolitically. First of all, because of massive attacks, Russian attacks on our civilian infrastructure. So they attacked 196 times our energy sector. It's only electricity, plus 20 times gas and oil. And they killed, for now, 153 civilians. So I think this is an answer, what's going on, really, what's going on. And it's a signal that Russia doesn't feel real pressure. They want to continue. About energy, I said it to President Trump, to President Teams, to his team and to his people several times. So we want peace. We are ready for ceasefire. We are ready to begin from any kind of steps of de-escalation. We are ready for energy ceasefire, not to attack energy, both sides. And if the Russians want us not to attack their diesel, their refineries, and etc., we are asking President Trump, give them signal, not attack energy infrastructure of Ukraine. It's fair deal. It's not the best deal. The best deal not to have a war, to stop Putin. But the first step is ceasefire, energy ceasefire. Okay, if they want energy ceasefire, we are open for this. Don't attack us. Don't kill our children. We will stop attack your diesel. And I think it's fair deal. President Trump said that that we need, Ukraine needs new president. So first of all, with all respect to President Trump, it's up to our society, up to our people to choose one or another leader. Yes, we are in war, and now to do elections is really difficult. Not only that it goes absolutely not secured, and it goes out of our law, out of our constitution, but the main thing is to have security infrastructure for this, to give possibility to people to vote. Of course, it's up to Ukrainians when to vote, how to do it, and to choose one or another person. But if to answer on this question, I know that Putin wanted very much to change the president in Ukraine. I understand it. And if President Trump really wants to have some changes in during elections, I also shared it with his team. So please tell Putin, give us 2 months, 60 days of total ceasefire, 60 days, and we will organize elections. Of course, we will be ready for any choice of our people, exactly Ukrainian people.
18: It's not just President Trump. We also heard from Elon Musk saying Zelensky has gone too far. Why are they blaming you for the continuation of this war?
14: Because these people can't find a key how to stop Putin. Because it's more difficult to stop Putin than to pressure others. Because it's more simple to speak about the prices and connect it with Ukraine. When everybody in the world understands, because of the war in Middle East, the prices are rising. They're increasing because of the war in Middle East, of the blocking Hormuz. Because of these reasons, everybody understands it. And if we want to speak with people fairly, if we want to be clear, if we want to speak with our nations openly, we have to stop. I mean, these people have to hear reality. Don't play games with people.
18: The president has announced this deal, he says, to buy diesel fuel from Russia. You've called it a birthday gift to Putin. Explain why.
14: Because it gives Putin money, and he spends money only on this war. Kill us. Kill our children. I was this week in one small city. They killed there, just attacked the building. No military goals. No, even something close to this building. Attacked, killed 22 people. Around 60 have been wounded. And five children, small children were killed. And he has a lot of money, much money for this war.
18: How long can Ukraine continue to defend itself? It's been almost 5 years of war.
14: We need to do it. I mean, to stop this war as quick as possible. We count that United States will help us to do this. I hope so. We count on President, his team involving to stop Putin, but to stop Putin. And I think this is the main goal, to stop him. This is the main deal, to stop this war. And we count on American support. Then And of course, we count on our European partners. And I hope that we will save this unity, Europe and the United States. It's not simple, by the way. Really not simple. We work hardly each day to save this. But in any way, we will defend ourselves, because otherwise we will lose our life and homes, our freedom, independence, Ukraine. We can't lose it. And the truth is on our side.
18: President Zelensky, thank you for taking time to talk to us.
14: Of course. Thank you so much.
18: You can watch more of my interview with President Zelensky on abcnews.com. Up next, Republican Majority Whip Tom Emmer. We're back in 2 minutes.
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25: But inexcusably, even NATO countries have not cut off much Russian energy and Russian energy products, which, as you know, I found out about 2 weeks ago, and I wasn't happy. Europe has to step it up. They can't be doing what they're doing. They're buying oil and gas from Russia while they're fighting Russia. It's embarrassing to them.
18: Well, that was President Trump speaking at the United Nations almost exactly 1 year ago, blasting Europe for buying Russian oil. Of course, the president announced on Friday that the U.S. now plans to do exactly the same thing. I'm joined now by House Majority Whip Tom Emmer. Thank you for being with us. Before we get to the midterms, what do you make of this plan to buy Russian diesel? I mean, you've been a strong supporter of Ukraine. You voted for those sanctions. What do you think of this?
26: Well, it's another example of our president thinking out of the box. You know, he's listening to the American people, John. The American people are hurting because of this world market when it comes to diesel and fuel in general. Our president is trying to find every answer possible to help the American people literally move it forward. And when he talks about Ukraine and Russia, there is no one else, John, who is going to get this thing resolved. Donald Trump thinks outside the box, put the American people first. But at the same time, he is the president of peace. I think he's two steps ahead of the press all the time. He's thinking about how you get these conflicts resolved. Conflicts, by the way, that were caused by President Joe Biden and his failed foreign policy, and date back to President Obama and his failed foreign policy. So, again, I think Donald J. Trump is the best negotiator on the face of the planet. I think this is just another step of trying to get that resolved.
18: I mean, most energy market analysts say this would have almost no impact or very little impact on the price of diesel in the United States, but it certainly would be a lifeline for Putin. But let me ask you one other thing from the president and from the administration this week. This idea of live streaming the execution of the Fort Hood shooter, the U.S. Conference of Catholic Bishops called it a barbaric promotion of the culture of death. Are you in favor of that idea of live streaming a firing squad execution?
26: Well, personally, I'm not in favor of the death penalty, but I'll tell you this. I am so happy that we have a president, a chief executive in this country who will make a decision. He'll make a decision which is in the best interest of the American people. He will hold the criminals and the terrorists accountable. And frankly, if you come to this country or you're radicalized in this country to kill Americans and disrupt our way of life, there should be significant consequences.
18: All right, let's turn to the midterms. The president has been telling supporters over and over again, pretend, please, that I am on the ballot. Is that the way you see the midterms? Is this a referendum on President Trump?
26: I don't think that's what he's saying. I think the midterms, you typically have the party that wins the White House is satisfied. Donald Trump has sealed the border that was wide open under Joe Biden. Donald Trump and Republicans have made sure that Americans didn't get the greatest tax increase in our history. Literally, he and Republicans have been pulling the economy out of the ditch. Nobody seems to want to report on the fact that real wages are up on the rise, that poverty is at the lowest level ever. Nobody wants to report the good news that is in our economy. And this is what Donald Trump and Republicans have done. The message is, if our people will turn out, you may be satisfied, but that doesn't mean you shouldn't vote. You show up and vote, we're going to be fine, John.
18: So, I mean, we certainly are hearing Americans concerned about rising prices, rising gas prices, rising food prices. Are you saying that they just don't get it? I mean, we're seeing this in poll after poll after poll going on. I was just in Kansas. I certainly heard it there. Are you saying people don't get it, that the economy is much better?
26: John, I hate to point the finger at you and the other journalists, but have you reported that under Joe Biden, it was the average was over $5 a gallon? Under Donald Trump, he's pulled it all the way back, even with the

0: 10%. It's 11 points better. But you guys don't report this stuff. So I'm not saying the American people don't get it. They don't get the truth from the people that are reporting it.
1: Yeah, I mean, look, as you well know, the price of gas is higher today than it was the day that Joe Biden left office. So certainly inflation was a huge issue in the last administration. It's also a big issue to the American people here right now. Let me ask you that the president.
0: Wait, John, yes? John, I would say this on that. $4 gas, $6 diesel, entirely unacceptable. We Republicans agree on that, but it's not enough to vote for communists.
1: So, I think most Democrats would say they're not communists. So there aren't a lot of communists on the ballot.
0: Well, you're wrong.
1: In these midterms,
0: they are communists.
1: You do have some Democratic socialists. Okay, let me get to the president.
0: John, you just called them what they want you to call them. There's nothing Democratic about socialism. For 100 years, they wanted us to call them progressives when in fact they were socialists, and it wasn't cool to admit you're a socialist. They are now communists and Marxists. Take a look at the DSA platform.
1: Okay, I have. And we've talked about that.
0: They want to defund prisons. They want government-only health care, and they want the Green New Deal, which will cost every American family another $355,000. That's what we should be talking about.
1: President Trump posted this week that the U.S., quote, will not be attacking Iran at any time prior to the midterm elections. Was that a relief to you? And is it appropriate for the president to be setting a timeline on attacks based on the electoral calendar?
0: Look, what the Iran war, Donald Trump took the action that no one else would take for 47 years. And he took it because they were on the cusp of having nuclear capability, which could destroy not only their region, as they showed us. They've got ballistic missiles that can hit Western Europe. And if they can hit Western Europe, John, they can hit the homeland right here in the United States of America. Donald Trump has taken the action that's necessary, and I wish people would actually confirm, instead of trying to show that there's a question, their Navy has been destroyed. Their Air Force has been destroyed. They are basically hollowed out. He has done everything that needs to be done, and I expect it's going to be resolved soon. When that is, I don't know, but he'll make those decisions.
1: All right, Republican Majority Whip Tom Emmer, Republican of Minnesota. Thank you very much for joining us on This Week. Appreciate it.
0: Thank you, John.
1: Up next, the roundtable analyzes the final push to the midterms as President Trump tries to defend deep red territory. We're back in 2 minutes.
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4: ABC News, I'm Mike Dabosky. Russia has attacked a power plant in the eastern Ukrainian city of Kharkiv, according to Ukrainian officials. That's despite President Trump's statement earlier today that both sides had agreed to an energy ceasefire. Ukrainian President Volodymyr Zelensky says he was unaware that Trump was going to make that statement. Earlier today, he said this on ABC's This Week.
5: We will defend ourselves because otherwise we will lose our life and homes, our freedom, independence, Ukraine. We can't lose it. And the truth is on our side.
4: A surgery is scheduled this week for Pope Leo, who told onlookers at the Vatican Sunday service today that doctors had discovered a nodule on his lung, and the remnants of Hurricane Isaias are now dumping rain on the Northeast. This is ABC News.
6: And I'm Monica Ricks in the Bloomberg newsroom. Here are some of the stories we're watching. Microsoft CEO Satya Nadella says artificial intelligence needs an emergency brake to prevent advanced models from going rogue. Nadella made that call on X, saying companies should treat AI as potential insider threats and assume they could be compromised. The statement comes as Anthropic and OpenAI disclose a spate of incidents in recent months involving their AI models acting in unintended ways, including several hacks that are fueling security concerns. World financial leaders, including Fed Chair Kevin Warsh, are gathering in Bangkok this week for the annual International Monetary Fund meeting. Bloomberg Surveillance co-host Lisa Abramowitz will be there too, and among other things, says she'll be covering the competition for capital and global oil prices.

0: This is the uncomfortable discussion that we've been having for it feels like forever, which is that the economy has been unbelievably resilient in the face of all of these shocks and potential fundamental change. So how resilient is it? Where are the cracks? How do you protect yourself against some sort of downturn? These are the parts of the discussion that we're going to be having.
1: Warsh, by the way, just got a big thumbs up from the head of the IMF last week on the Fed's focus on price stability amid ongoing inflation. It'll be a busy week ahead for earnings and economic data, including reports on consumer prices and retail sales, all of which will factor into the Fed's decision on whether to raise interest rates again at the end of the month. Margie Patel is senior portfolio manager at Allspring Global Investments, and she predicts policymakers will hold rates steady following last month's hike.
2: We had this one rate hike, which satisfied a lot of people, and I think that under the new Fed chairman, we're going to see a much more collegial and less activist approach on the part of the Fed to rush in and move short rates around in their efforts to try to move the economy.
1: Investors have pared back expectations that the Fed will raise rates in October and betting on December instead. We should also hear from big banks this week, including JPMorgan Chase and Bank of America, which are set to report earnings and are expected to highlight the continued health of corporate merger activity. And horrors ruling the weekend box office, Jessica Chastain's new movie, Other Mommy, has scared up $12.6 million so far in domestic ticket sales. Global news 24 hours a day and whenever you want it with Bloomberg News Now. I'm Monica Ricks, and this is Bloomberg.
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11: And the roundtable is here. Former DNC chair Donna Brazile, Puck News Capitol Hill correspondent Mariana Sotomayor, Washington Free Beacon editor-in-chief Eliana Johnson, and former New Jersey Governor Chris Christie. All right, Donna, Democrats are really confident. Is there a risk that they're too confident?
12: Well, first of all, I'm wearing red because I'm seeing more red districts go from being lean Republican to toss-up. If you would have told me, John, in early September that I would be looking at South Carolina 1, Montana 1, Arkansas 2, Colorado 3. Look, for the first time, Democrats are not just campaigning on each coast, Chris, and that's pretty good for us. We love the coast, but you know what? We're campaigning in the heartland. We're campaigning in Kansas. We're campaigning in Nebraska. So, no, we're not overconfident. We are fighting like hell. And here's the thing that keeps me up at night. Since last week, George asked me this question, and I've had a hard time sleeping ever since. He said, "What's keeping you up, Don?" I said, "You know what? I don't know, but guess what? I know now. 54 million Americans have requested their ballots, mail ballots, and only 2.5 million people have turned their ballots in. Get those doggone ballots in, or I'm going to come and knock on your door. It's going to be trick-or-treat early."
11: And you heard Tom Emmer say it's all the Democrats are a bunch of communists. But I was just out there, as you saw, with Adam Hamilton, Democrat in Kansas, lifelong Republican, now Democrat. If you'd gone into a lab, Chris, and tried to design a Democratic candidate who could win in Kansas, it would be Pastorin. Adam Hamilton.
13: Yeah, and let's remember something about Kansas. They haven't elected a Democrat to the Senate since the early 1930s, but they've elected Democratic governors.
11: Currently now.
13: Yep, yeah. They have one now, and they've had them before. But look, as a Republican, I sat here shaking my head at the political malpractice that was committed on this air with you by Tom Emmer. Here is the Republican argument for the last 3 weeks. It's okay to sell or to buy oil from a thug KGB dictator in Russia that will use it to kill free Ukrainians. The American people don't get the fact that the economy is great. And so when they have to pay all they have to pay at the grocery store and at the gas station, they just don't get it. And by the way, it's okay to live stream a murder by the United States government executing on the death penalty. Those are our three closing arguments to try to maintain our majorities in the House and Senate. This is malpractice. And the fact Tom is smarter than that, he knows better than that. But what you heard throughout it is this absolute requirement that you must stand by everything Donald Trump says and does if you want to remain in leadership in the House or the Senate. And it is malpractice to good Republicans all across this country who care about the issues we care about. And then we have guys like Tom who know better on the air, on his knee in front of Donald Trump as he is saying things like he said in the lead in here, that he can say the stupidest things in the world and people will believe him. It's not true anymore.
14: Eliana, what are you hearing privately from Republicans? What are they bracing for?
15: Well, I think it's absolutely true that Democrats are expanding the map. At the same time, there are seats that should be safe Democratic seats. You know, a Republican senator hasn't been elected in Michigan since 1996, Spencer Abraham. Mike Rogers has no business being competitive in that race right now. Why is he competitive? Because Democrats have a nominee in Abdul El-Sayed who can't say that Israel is a lesser threat than the greatest sponsor of terror, Iran. In Minnesota, where a cascade of taxpayer scandal has accrued on Lieutenant Governor Peggy Flanagan's watch. So those races are now competitive. And I think that's what Republicans are focused on. And that would be a solid message for Republicans to be out there talking about.
14: Man, what are you hearing?
16: Well, from Republicans, they are incredibly nervous. I mean, we have seen almost since Labor Day, that was always the mark. And I even heard from Tom Emmer himself earlier this year that if the Iran war was still ongoing, if prices were still high, all of these different issues that are still happening, that would be a problem for Republicans. And frankly, it is now becoming not a question of if the House will flip, but how big of a majority Democrats are likely to have. And on the Senate side, I mean, Eliana is right that there are some races.
14: New Hampshire, too.
16: Yeah, exactly, where voters are just so angry. And of course, they're blaming the White House, they're blaming Congress. But, you know, something that I think is worth watching is states that have been in Republican control for a long time, as well as Democratic control for a long time. Voters could also be rebuking those in office who have held power for a long time because of that voter anger. So as much as Democrats are trying to expand the map and look at different places, and they do have the momentum, and as you mentioned, some of these candidates behind them, there are some states where they should still pay attention, probably devote some money to before widening their eyes.
13: Hey, John, can I help Donna about what you should be lying awake at night about? You should be lying awake about Abdul El-Sayed. You should be lying awake about Chris Pappas. You should be lying awake about Troy Jackson. These are awful candidates. Awful candidates in states where they should be winning. They should be winning in those states, and they're not. And the reason they're not is because they have nominated these extreme left-wing candidates in the Democratic Party who also have no record to speak of, or if they do have a record, it's a really bad one. And so you look at that, that's the stuff that should keep you up at night. Not the red states you'll flip, but the blue states that'll flip the other way.
17: I was up last night because LSU lost in overtime, so let's be clear.
13: You should be losing in Kentucky. You should be able to sleep for a week after that.
17: Absolutely. But Georgia beat Alabama, that's another conversation. But look, I'm not going to sleep on the fact that in Michigan, there's no question that El-Sayed is making sure that the Democratic Party is unified, and he's going to have to run the numbers on getting young people to vote. I think in Maine, the same is true. Susan Collins is an institution in Maine. I feel as though Mr. Jackson is going to have the closing momentum. And yes, I am excited about Texas. Mr. Tallarico is back on the campaign trail. And in Alaska, Ms. Petola is doing a fantastic job in arguing the case. But I want to correct Mr. Emmers. He also said gas prices was higher under Biden. When Mr. Trump came into office, a regular gallon of unleaded gasoline was $3.08 and a regular diesel $3.90. So what Mr. Trump is doing in capitulating to Mr. Putin is not going to help farmers and ranchers across the country.
14: And by the way, there's a New York Times piece that caught my eye over the weekend. Could the Oregon governor's race, Oregon, that's a pretty Democratic place, right, be a Republican hope? So
13: yeah, let me tell you, Christine Drazen,
14: this is the Republican candidate for governor
13: of Oregon.
14: Oregon.
13: Now, she ran 4 years ago. I campaigned with her 4 years ago in Oregon. And the Democrats played a trick that gets played in politics at times. They got an older, retiring Democratic female state senator to run as an independent. She was a moderate. She took 9% of the vote. Christine Drazen lost to Tina Kotek, the most incompetent governor in America, by 3 points. Christine Drazen is smart. She's tough. She's articulate. And I think she's going to be the next governor of Oregon. And that's going to be a big surprise on election night to see the governorship of Oregon go red. But Tina Kotek has been so incompetent. Ileana and I were talking about this. You know, the provision of homeless services in Oregon is a disgrace.
15: Which is what Kotek ran
17: on. She faced headwinds. But you know what? We're going to see a Democratic night in Iowa and also in
13: Ohio. Skipping over Oregon.
14: Well, you know, if Republicans are clinging to Oregon, that's going to be
15: interesting. But this goes to Mariana's point about the revolt against incumbents. Oregon has had Democratic leadership for decades, and Kotek's approval rating is at Trump levels. It is at 37%. She ran on the provision of homeless services, and homelessness is up in Oregon.
14: Okay, so let me ask you, since we talked about the Democratic troubles, let me a couple of Republican troubles, if you don't mind, if we go back. You probably saw two key players in Trump's orbit, two key political players, Chris LaCivita, who helped run his campaign in 2024, James Blair, who until recently was his political director in the White House. They were in Serbia working for a pro-Russian candidates on Republic Srpska, and the president had this reaction. Chris LaCivita and James Blair are outside consultants. They do not work for me other than as outside consultants. I do not have any idea who else they work for, but will, on reflection, ask them, and if there's a conflict, I will terminate them immediately. What's going on with Chris LaCivita and James Blair?
13: They're making money.
14: It's less than until the election. Why are they in?
13: John, because Donald Trump is a declining asset for them. Donald Trump, you're going to start to smell rotting flesh soon out of the White House from a political perspective. And they're getting as much money as they can off the table before he has completely declined into a lame duckdom. Right. So this is what's going on. And you're going to see more and more of this over the next 2 years, that people are running away from Donald Trump, but staying just close enough to grab the money. And why are they doing that? Because that's the example that's being set at the top.
14: Elena, were you surprised by that, to see them?
15: I was a little surprised by it, but I have to say, I think this particular class of story gets a lot of oxygen in Washington, D.C. It's the kind of stuff we like to gossip about and has less traction kind of across the country and less a truck for voters. But
17: yeah,
15: I do think it underscores a broader concern among voters that this White House is sort of surrounded by scandal and corruption. And that's something that shows up in the polls, most recently in a Reuters poll in August. Voters are concerned about, and Democrats are campaigning on it.
14: And very quickly, Marianne, we're almost out of time, but what are you hearing? What kind of reaction are you hearing to this idea of publicly live streaming this execution?
18: Yeah. I mean, there is bipartisan just disgust at the idea of doing this. We saw Congressman Austin Scott from Georgia very pointedly say that this is something that countries that have terrorism do. This is something that terrorists do. Why does the U.S. have any business doing this? I mean, the U.S. Catholic bishops have also condemned this. There has just been a roundabout condemnation, and just privately, too, from Republicans, total aghast by this possible decision.
14: And we'll see if it actually happened. Trump says it will be his decision, ultimately, whether or not it goes forward. Okay, we will be right back.
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19: Mostly cloudy this afternoon, chance of showers, high 60 to 65. Then showers likely tonight with breezy conditions, we drop to 50 to 55. Patchy morning fog is possible for our Monday holiday with a few lingering showers possible in the morning, otherwise becoming sunny with a high of 65 to 70. Then we become cloudy on Tuesday with a chance of some afternoon showers. We're breezy with a high of 60 to 65. I'm David Morin with your three-day forecast on Bloomberg 92.9.
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14: All right, that's all for today. Thank you for sharing part of your Sunday with us. Check out World News Tonight and have a great day.

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11: From ABC News, I'm Mike Dubusky. Ukrainian President Volodymyr Zelensky says Russia has conducted a strike on a power plant in Kharkiv just hours after President Trump posted on social media that the two sides had agreed not to strike each other's energy infrastructure. Zelensky said he was not aware that the president was going to make that announcement, but he did say Ukraine is open to a ceasefire if Russia agrees to it.
12: We are open for this. Don't attack us. Don't kill our children. We will stop attack your diesel. And I think it's fair deal.
11: Zelensky also recently voiced his opposition to Trump's new agreement with Russia to have that country supply oil to the U.S. amid elevated gas prices across the country. ABC's Marcus Moore is on the foreign desk.
13: Trump claiming the agreement will see Russia release 800,000 tons of oil in the next 2 months, and now demanding Ukraine stop strikes on Russian energy infrastructure.
14: We said you can do whatever you want to Russia. Don't hit the refineries, because that's a world problem that's caused.
13: Ukrainian President Volodymyr Zelensky sharply criticizing the decision, calling it a gift to Vladimir Putin that could embolden his war efforts.
11: Pope Leo announcing at the Vatican today that doctors have discovered a nodule on his lung and that he's going in for surgery this week. Canadian tourist Michelle Bennett is wishing for the best.
15: Oh, it's very sad, and I hope he's going to be better pretty soon, because it's only a little time that is there. So I hope better for him.
11: Experts say Leo's condition is common and can be traced back to things like infections, scars, or inflammation. Cleanup efforts in Florida today after Hurricane Isaias blew through this weekend.
16: It sounded like a freight train. It was so loud. The sound is almost indescribable.
11: Jamie Mitch in Gulf Breeze, Florida, talking about the moment the storm ripped the roof off their house. 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
17: Post-tropical depression Isaias continues to move closer to our area, and it's going to be bringing some showers into the region. We could see them as early as the afternoon hours, but they'll definitely be here by tonight. They then could linger throughout the early morning hours on Monday, but they should move out early enough that we should see some sunshine develop in the afternoon. Then on Tuesday, we could see another round of showers as another system is going to be approaching the area. We've got mostly cloudy skies this afternoon with a chance of some showers and a high of 60 to 65. Then showers for tonight with breezy conditions. Temperatures drop to 50 to 55. A little bit of patchy morning fog is possible for our Monday holiday, with a few lingering showers possible in the morning, otherwise becoming sunny with temperatures rising to 65 to 70. And we become cloudy on Tuesday with afternoon showers possible. We'll still be breezy with a high of 60 to 65. I'm David Morin, and that's your Bloomberg three-day forecast. 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
11: A suspect has been charged with murder in Philadelphia after an ambush shooting yesterday left one police officer dead and another seriously injured. Officer Shane Sieber, 40, a 10-year veteran of the force, died at the hospital yesterday after being shot 3 times. 2 people were injured and 1 was hospitalized after an explosion at an apartment building in Albuquerque yesterday afternoon. The cause of that blast is under investigation. One of the biggest races of the year, the Chicago Marathon, is underway right now in the Windy City. ABC's Naomi Ruchim is in Grant Park with more.
18: This is where all those months of
5: planning and training, they finally pay off for these runners. Thousands of them taking to the streets today for many different causes, embarking on that 26.2-mile journey through 29 Chicago neighborhoods. Runners have signed up from all 50 states and more than 130 countries, and this morning it's time for more than 55,000 runners to put all that training to the test.
11: It's an unseasonably early start to flu season this year.
18: California Health Department data shows 26 people in California have died so far this flu season. We asked infectious disease specialist Dr. Peter Chin Hong to put that into perspective.
19: Even though it's early, it doesn't mean it's going to be worse. But, you know, we all have a part to play in making sure we all stay out of the hospital as much as possible.
11: ABC's Suzanne Fan. I'm Mike Dubusky, ABC News.
20: And I'm Monica Ricks in the Bloomberg Newsroom. Here are some of the stories we're watching. Microsoft CEO Satya Nadella says artificial intelligence needs an emergency break to prevent advanced models from going rogue. Nadella made that call on X, saying companies should treat AI as potential insider threats and assume they could be compromised. The statement comes as Anthropic and OpenAI disclose a spate of incidents in recent months involving their AI models acting in unintended ways, including several hacks that are fueling security concerns. World financial leaders, including Fed Chair Kevin Warsh, are gathering in Bangkok this week for the annual International Monetary Fund meeting. Bloomberg Surveillance co-host Lisa Abramowitz will be there too, and among other things, says she'll be covering the competition for capital and global oil prices.
21: This is the uncomfortable discussion that we've been having for it feels like forever, which is that the economy has been unbelievably resilient in the face of all of these shocks and potential fundamental change. So how resilient is it? Where are the cracks? How do you protect yourself against some sort of downturn? These are the parts of the discussion that we're going to be having.
20: Warsh, by the way, just got a big thumbs up from the head of the IMF last week on the Fed's focus on price stability amid ongoing inflation. It'll be a busy week ahead for earnings and economic data, including reports on consumer prices and retail sales, all of which will factor into the Fed's decision on whether to raise interest rates again at the end of the month. Margie Patel is senior portfolio manager at Allspring Global Investments, and she predicts policymakers will hold rates steady following last month's hike.
22: We had this one rate hike, which satisfied a lot of people, and I think that under the new Fed chairman, we're going to see a much more collegial and less activist approach on the part of the Fed to rush in and move short rates around in their effort to try to move the economy.
20: Investors have pared back expectations that the Fed will raise rates in October and betting on December instead. We should also hear from big banks this week, including JP Morgan Chase and Bank of America, which are set to report earnings and are expected to highlight the continued health of corporate merger activity. And horrors ruling the weekend box office, Jessica Chastain's new movie, Other Mommy, has scared up $12.6 million so far in domestic ticket sales. Global news 24 hours a day and whenever you want it with Bloomberg News Now. I'm Monica Ricks, and this is Bloomberg.
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0: This is Wall Street Week. I'm David Westin, bringing you stories of capitalism. As AI lending sets new records, where is all that capital coming from? And can it keep up the pace? Plus, the power of saving put together with the power of compounding. Trump accounts hold the promise of building capital for the youngest among us. And it turns out that it's not just the federal government getting into the game. And everything old is new again. Alberta, Canada shut down its coal mines in the 1980s, but now it's moving to reopen them. And U.S. trade policy is partly responsible. But we start with a new effort to support the growth of advanced manufacturing here in the United States, as Ford, J.P. Morgan, and the state of Michigan announce a launchpad to match buyers with financing with suppliers in a part of the U.S. economy that's fallen behind. We sat down with J.P. Morgan CEO Jamie Dimon, Michigan Governor Gretchen Whitmer, and Ford CEO Jim Farley as they gathered in Detroit to lay out their plan.
1: We're trying to fix a problem. Onshoring things that were offshored in the name of pennies on the dollar to make here in the U.S. where we needed to be independent, even defend ourselves. Ford's going to commit $1 billion of purchasing for new companies that are going to be building advanced manufacturing, new capabilities, even magnets and rare earth that we used to buy overseas, and now we're going to buy here with the help of J.P. Morgan, as well as the state of Michigan.
2: It's Michigan Lift. Do they have to be Michigan companies?
1: Yes.
2: So companies from Michigan. So Jamie, I ask you, markets we rely upon for an awful lot. Basically, it's served us in good stead for a lot of years in the United States. Why don't markets already take care of this? Why do we need this initiative?
3: Yeah, so I think first I applaud the initiative, and I also think it's really important that states, governments, business work together to fix things like Detroit, which you know they did. That's like the number one thing. But we lost some of the muscle to do that. So I think markets will take care of a lot of it. But if you're an innovative company and you invented something here, you need an order. He's got to order it. It's got to actually work. They may have to build a real plant, not just an experimental plant. And so, you know, it takes that whole group of us to do this kind of thing. So, and hopefully this will be replicated. This needs to be done everywhere in a lot of industries to make sure the United States can defend itself.
2: So Governor Whitmer, why Michigan? Why is it so important for Michigan? Why is this the right place to start this?
4: Well, we know how to build things. Michigan, that's who we are in our DNA. We were, the arsenal of democracy. This is about homeland security. It's about advanced manufacturing. That's who we are in Michigan. And so when I saw J.P. Morgan was doing this resiliency initiative, I reached out and said, let's talk about what's possible here in Michigan, because I know what we are capable of. And I think government plays an important role with industry as we think about what the future looks like and how do we do advanced manufacturing and protect ourselves. And I think this is a combination of all of those great strengths, but we need to really have a concerted collaborative effort here.
2: This is ultimately about supply chain, as I understand it, resiliency of supply chain, which has been disrupted by geopolitics, actually, by trade and things like that. How does this fit, for example, Governor Whitmer, with your near neighbor, Canada? As we know, there's a lot of back and forth in the auto industry for Canada. How does this initiative fit with that?
4: Well, I want to first and foremost say the Canadians have been tremendous allies and partners of ours here in Michigan for a long time. Autos go back and forth over that border. This is the busiest crossing in North America is right here in Detroit. And so we're proud of that long heritage, but I think it's really important that we continue to onshore as much as we can to the United States from all around the world.
2: But if a Canadian company came along and was innovative in the industrial space and had something, for example, Jim, that you could use, could they apply to this program?
1: Yes, but we really want this to be a Michigan initiative. But there are so many things in Canada that we depend on. The whole aluminum, all of our trucks are made out of aluminum. All the ingots come from Canada across the border. We do all the finishing of aluminum here, go into all of our trucks and all of our plants. And so we are looking for innovative companies, even in the aluminum supply chain with this initiative.
2: So Jamie, you are the anchor capital provider to this. And that's obviously very helpful to either startups or, as I understand it, small companies. It's not just for startups that this program is designed.
1: Sure.
2: They're facing a lot of other issues too, including higher interest costs right now, which really hits the small and medium-sized businesses disproportionately in the market. How does this fit with the pressures being put on some of these very companies right now as you see bond yields rise, interest rates rise?
3: I think you have to separate this. We should be doing this regardless of bond yields and things like that. And that may make it harder for some people. But, you know, to me, the ultimate goal is to get inflation down. And so sometimes you have to have a little bit of pain in the short run to accomplish what you need in the long run. But this effort transcends what the market does today, and it transcends what the yield curve does today. We need to be doing this for the future safety of the United States of America.
2: This is part of a larger initiative you announced a while ago,
3: right?
2: The Security and Resiliency Initiative, basically $1.5 trillion. This is part of that.
3: Yep.
2: Where does that stand? And by the way, insofar as this goes beyond the state of Michigan, which is, I understand, you'd like other people to copy
3: sure.
2: you in what you're doing, are you willing to be an anchor capital provider in other places as well?
3: Totally. So that initiative is real. I mean, we went through what we really need in drones and nuclear and rare earths and semiconductors. And, you know, we have a lot of people, a lot of policy around what we need to do to make it work. It's coming up to 1 year anniversary, so we're going to be announcing the numbers will be better, in my view, than $1.5 trillion. We've also invested $5 billion directly into companies that do security resiliency, you know, not venture, but pre being a public company type of thing. And it is working. This thing is just, if it works, you do just do more of it. It just should be replicated.
2: If you go back to the 20s and the 30s, I mean, it really was the engine behind a lot of the U.S. economy. And we're not going to go back to that. We have to go forward to the future. But can Michigan regain some of that prominence?
4: Absolutely. I think investments like this showcase what we are capable of and uplift. You know, I've mentioned our workforce, but I wanted to make sure to also include we've got the highest concentration of engineers per capita in the country as well here in Michigan. We've got, I think, the talent to tackle the world's problems and to do it here. We just need the organization and the ability to make all of the connections for innovators who are, I think, resolving or coming up with the solutions to problems that we're all confronting.
2: Jim, in your auto business, as I noticed, there are a few competitors around the world,
1: yeah.
2: Particularly like in China.
1: Mm-hmm.
2: And you've talked before about the ability of the Chinese manufacturers, auto manufacturers, to move at light speed.
1: Yes.
2: And that we need to speed things up. How do you fit together moving at light speed on the one hand with a program to bring in new companies, whether they're startups or they're small companies expanding? That sounds like that takes time. Can you move at light speed with that level of innovation?
1: Sure. I don't think we have a choice. You know, it's very humbling to see the competitiveness now around the globe, especially in China. But I have to say, I'm very optimistic. We developed a small group here in the U.S. in California. They out-innovated, I think, companies like the really good EV companies in China. We're coming out with a $30,000 vehicle built in Louisville, Kentucky, engineered in California, Michigan. And I think it'll be fully competitive with BYD if they were, you know, in Mexico. So we have to have innovation, but we also have to have these kind of programs. And we have to onshore things that we've offshored, like Jamie said. If we don't do all of that, you know, we're going to be in trouble. But there's an opportunity here that I don't think everyone sees yet, that we see at Ford, which is, you know, Ford being a winning global company in this new competitive landscape. But we have to do it all.
3: Can I just mention one quick thing about Michigan? There, and I'm not, don't ask me which states, but there are some states who are doing a pretty good job at driving out small companies, venture capital, innovation, and manufacturing. This state wants it. And that is half the game.
2: Which points to...
3: I'm not going to mention the good states because then I'll get a lot
2: come
3: of
2: on, you can tell
3: mail.
2: Us. Nobody's listening. You can tell us. Yeah. Just keep it among us. Yeah. But it does point in a direction. As we compete on the world stage with China and with everybody else, what advantage can we get from our capital markets, our ability to fund these things? I mean, compared, certainly with China, but compared to Europe, that's mentioned in your piece, actually.
3: I think the American public doesn't understand the power of our capital markets. So we, you know, whether it's venture capital and the mosaic, private equity, small companies, middle market companies, large companies, but you can raise tons of capital in debt markets and preferred markets. There's a lot of research around it. So America's capital markets have been growing the size of the companies for decades. And if you go to certain parts of the world, like, you know, it's unfortunate, but Europe is stagnated. They have some great companies. I'm not insulting them, but they haven't kept up. They don't have as much R&D, as much venture capital, as much equity risk taking. They don't have our vibrant equity markets and debt markets, which I want them to have. I want them to fix that, and that'd be good for them. It would actually ultimately be good for us, too, because the stronger they are, you know, the more business you do, and the more they can defend themselves and pay for what they need for security and resiliency. So it is a huge deal. And you go to large parts of the world, they simply don't have it. It doesn't exist.
2: We can't have a conversation these days without talking about AI at some point, right? And when you talk about capital availability, is there, Jamie, do you see any evidence of crowding out? Because there's so much demand for capital to go into AI right now.
3: Yeah. You know, I mean, the crowding out is coming from the government. So governments around the world are borrowing record sums of money, which is inflationary, by the way, including our government, which is huge. And but no, I mean, if people are raising productive capital because they think it's going to pay out in all various ways, I think that's a good thing. It doesn't mean it's all going to pay. It doesn't mean you don't have to pay more for the capital. But generally, you know, it's for productive future growth.
2: So, Governor, it's your state. You should get the last word. Tell us about AI in Michigan and how it fits potentially into this new initiative.
4: Well, as we think about the initiative, it's about connecting the innovators with the capital and with the customers. And that's really the role of state government in this, you know, in the Michigan lift. We're all navigating a world that is changing fast. And that's why I think collaborations like this are going to be important. We've got to be as nimble as we can. That's not generally what government is known for. But I think that when we tackle problems like this, whether it is something on the horizon or something we're dealing with that's changing every single day, that increases our odds of success.
2: Coming up, the amazing story of what seems to be unlimited AI investment and an unlimited appetite to fund it through historic levels of borrowing. Is there any end in sight?
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9: We could see some showers move in this afternoon with mostly cloudy skies. Temperatures are expected to rise to 60 to 65. Then showers and breezy tonight. Temperatures drop to 50 to 55. A few lingering showers possible for the Monday holiday. Patchy morning fog. Then becoming sunny, 65 to 70. For Tuesday, we could see some afternoon showers. Otherwise, skies become cloudy with breezy conditions, 60 to 65. I'm David Morin with your three-day forecast on Bloomberg 92.9.
10: And I'm Monica Ricks in the Bloomberg newsroom. Here are some of the stories we're watching. Ukrainian President Volodymyr Zelensky is disputing President Trump's claim on X that Ukraine and Russia have agreed to an energy ceasefire, but says he is open to peace.
11: If the Russians want us not attack their diesel, their refineries, and etc., we are asking President Trump give them signal not attack energy infrastructure of Ukraine. It's fair deal.
10: Zelensky on ABC News. Trump had called on the Ukrainian president to stop attacks on Russian oil refineries after reaching a diesel deal with Russia, which some experts have said won't move the needle much here in the U.S. Iran-backed Houthi rebels still haven't claimed responsibility for a deadly strike on Riyadh's airport in Saudi Arabia that killed at least 12 people yesterday, including an American. But they are threatening more attacks on more airports in the region and warning people not to travel. Bloomberg Middle East reporter Dan Williams has the latest there.
12: The extent of the casualties would suggest a significant payload. That's generally what's carried aboard missiles. And the Houthis have an impressive array of missiles. The Houthis have also been very capable when it comes to firing drones. But as I said, the damage here simply doesn't appear to correspond to what we know those drones to be, unless it was a multiple drone attack.
10: Reporter Dan Williams on Bloomberg This Weekend. Here at home, the Justice Department is taking a closer look at TV pool coverage and examining five media outlets for potentially violating antitrust laws by stopping pool coverage of President Trump's appearances. That follows Trump's ban of reporters from CNN, MS Now, and Politico from the White House last month over coverage he considered unfavorable. Mexico's bracing for a hard hit from Hurricane Simon today with floods and possible mudslides as post-tropical cyclone Rachel threatens California. The remnants of Hurricane Isaias is heading for the northeast now after that storm killed four people and left a trail of damage behind across the southeast. And Pope Leo says he'll undergo surgery this week to remove a nodule on his lung.
13: L'intervento è già programmato.
10: Moments after Vatican officials made that announcement, the pontiff made an appearance in St. Peter's Square, thanking crowds for their prayers. Global news 24 hours a day and whenever you want it with Bloomberg News Now. I'm Monica Ricks, and this is Bloomberg.
2: I'm David Westin. This week on Wall Street Week, Ford and J.P. Morgan team up with the state of Michigan to build supply chains for the next generation of manufacturing. Where is all that money coming from for AI investment, and can it keep up? And President Trump's trade battle with Canada drives Alberta back to what once was a thriving coal industry.
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2: This is a story about trees growing to the sky. They say it doesn't happen, but looking at the investment in AI, you have to wonder whether this just might be the exception. It's already historic and looks only to keep growing. But where is all that money coming from? And can it pay off for investors?
23: I see through 2027 at least $1 trillion. In fact, we are going to be short. I am certain computing demand will be much higher than that.
2: By now, we all know that AI has an insatiable appetite for compute. And that means more data centers, chips, and other expensive infrastructure. Equity investors have already benefited, seeing shares of the six hyperscalers rise by an average of 15% year to date. Now it's the debt investors' turn.
24: So the numbers keep growing, and I think that's the challenging piece of it.
2: Debt investors like Lauren Moran, a fixed income portfolio manager at Wellington Management.
24: When we look back to 2025, where really this borrowing from hyperscalers had really only begun, through the course of 2026, we're probably looking at around $300 billion in the investment grade market borrowings from hyperscalers themselves.
2: By some estimates, the tech sector accounted for just 5% of investment grade corporate bond issuance in 2024. That number is now close to 20%.
24: When we think about over the course of this year, likely we'll see $2.25 trillion of total issuance in the U.S. investment grade market. So it's a pretty substantial portion of the debt that we're seeing in the market. And importantly, when we think about the actual growth in our debt markets is largely coming from the hyperscalers at this point. And we look at year over year investment grade issuance being up around 35%.
2: So far, what's the appetite for all this debt? And to make it a little simpler, let's start with investment grade for the hyperscalers. So there's other financing, but just start with that. It seems like there's a fair appetite for that debt.
24: Yeah, it certainly started off with a huge amount of appetite. These were new issuers. They were AA rated balance sheets. People were very excited to be able to actually buy this debt in the market. I'd say every subsequent deal in every global market, that's starting to shift. Buyers are demanding more compensation to lend to these issuers as they're a growing footprint in our markets. The other component is there's just an overall demand for capital from sovereign balance sheets globally as well. Also a fair amount of M&A activity too. And so we're just seeing a little bit of stress in terms of just the sheer size in demand for capital globally. That's causing more indigestion.
0: They have had, I don't want to say infinite capacity, but more than enough capacity to do what they need. The real question will be, as we get into next year, does that sustain?
2: Scott Schulte is the global co-head of investment grade debt syndicate at Barclays. I wonder about how you analyze the risk associated with AI debt. And one of them is what you just suggested. Is there a concentration risk? Apart from the index in terms of the equities, just in terms of the debt, is there a concentration risk when you get that much debt against that particular application?
0: Right now, the big five hyperscalers are about 5% of the index. But again, go back 2 or 3 years, that was 1 to 2%. So that concentration has jumped up meaningfully. Now they're still 95% of the index of other things, but they are now actually becoming some of the leading components. And so whereas banks used to be the top of the index, JP Morgan, Bank of America, because obviously perpetual funding needs, they tend to issue much shorter debt. Hyperscalers prefer much longer debt because it fits the business model much better. And so as you think about what we call the duration of the index, it's extending meaningfully because they issue 20, 30, 40, 100-year debt in some instances.
2: Moran says we've seen the risks of concentration before.
24: Harkening back to, you know, when we think about post-GFC and thinking about money center bank concentration, which typically has been the largest source of concentration risk in the market that we've dealt with, the AI hyperscaler trade will easily overtake the U.S. money center banks in terms of concentration over the course of the next, you know, year and a half or 2 years.
2: Hyperscalers are flooding debt markets with more than just traditional corporate bonds. Special purpose vehicles allow them to issue bonds specifically for data centers, keeping the debt off their balance sheets.
24: The investment grade markets, as I mentioned, are actually being asked to bear a lot of different types of risk than we do traditionally. So the hyperscalers may actually get to a point where they're very attractive incremental bond market opportunities, whereas data centers are a little bit different. And I think the nuance there is data center financing bears much different risk profiles than we typically have in the investment grade market. You have construction risk. You have permitting risk, you have electrification risk. And so this ultimately is being borne by a market that this is very new to.
0: I think where you're seeing more differentiation is in some of the off-balance sheet structures, whether it's the GPU financings, the chip financings, the actual data centers themselves. You've seen in recent days, there's been force majeure, at least implied in a couple instances. And so you have to start thinking about the AI ecosystem holistically and tangentially what impacts it, meaning can I get the power? Can I get the transmission? Can I get the heating and cooling? Can I get the thing built in 2 years when it's supposed to be built? And if it's not, what are the outs that the hyperscaler might have in terms of the contractual agreement on that data center?
2: It's the hyperscalers issuing much of the debt, but not all hyperscalers are created equal as they go into fixed income markets.
24: You see actually a fair amount of dispersion within the sector, both in terms of absolute levels, but also in terms of how the market treats their credit curves as well. I'd say a big piece of that has actually been governance, clarity around financial policy, and otherwise. You know, what credit investors typically want is certainty of cash flows, very clear expectations around financial policy, prudence. And that is more challenging. This is a sector that historically has not had a lot of debt. But we are seeing the market differentiate between more levered balance sheets, highly levered balance sheets like an Oracle versus less levered balance sheets like a Microsoft. And so it is not all one trade, but you do have an underlying theme that they tend to move with some correlation to one another, but with slightly different betas.
2: Subhadra Rajappa is the head of America's research at Societe Generale. And though she sees investors paying attention to the health of borrowers' balance sheets, she says there's still a market for riskier hyperscaler debt if the price is right.
1: There are some names that are trading at a significant discount. The markets are getting more and more sensitive. I mean, just in the last couple of weeks, we've seen a significant amount of widening in some of the high yield names. So the investors are getting more and more discerning. The general level of yields have gone up quite substantially, and corporate bond spreads are still relatively healthy. So for the investor, it's a question of all-in yield, and the all-in yield is still quite attractive in some of these names.
2: But with so much debt being taken up with AI, what does that leave for the rest? Those needing capital for things other than AI infrastructure, especially when yields overall have been steadily rising for all borrowers.
3: Well, talking about those spreads or those yields, is there a noticeable difference between, on the one hand, AI borrowing and other corporate investment grade?
1: AI borrowing is quite a lot. It might be crowding out some of the other investors who are coming into the market, but it really depends on what type of investor you're talking about. Some of the corporates that are trying to come to the market can wait for a little bit longer and issue next year. They're trying to evaluate the general level of yields right now and figure out if the opportunities are right for them. But you know, the hyperscalers have their mandate. They're going to be issuing a lot this year, more to come next year, and they're a little bit, I would say time agnostic, if you will.
3: There are risks associated with AI, execution risk of a variety of sorts, whether it's power or it's resistance, community resistance. Also concentration risk, because there's just so much of it. Is that being reflected in the bond market so far for AI?
1: That's a very good question, David, because I think that it's really hard to see that in the data as of yet. Like I just mentioned, I mean, some of the high yield names are starting to come under pressure. You are seeing investors being a little bit more discerning about where they put their money to work. But as of now, I think that the supply is being very well absorbed.
2: It's not just AI debt that looks like it's growing to the sky. AI companies are right alongside other corporate borrowers in competing with sovereign issuers as governments around the world contend with debt burdens that just keep growing higher, with the inevitable move to higher yields.
1: So the broader dynamic is at play here for me still, even though we're talking about hyperscalers and the issuance that's coming out of the corporate bond sector, is the magnitude of the debt and deficits in developed markets. So this is not just a U.S. phenomenon. You're seeing a lot more of that happening globally, whether it be Japan or the U.K., more issuance coming from the likes of Germany for defense spending or infrastructure, as well as some of the spreads that we've seen in countries like France that are starting to widen out. So government bond debt in general, for the longest time has been a source of demand for investors, and now you're seeing this competition for capital, if you will. So investors now have the option of either investing in government bonds or corporate bonds at higher yields. But broadly speaking, my perspective is that government bonds are starting to crowd out the larger bond market complex.
2: Investors haven't found the ceiling for the debt binge yet, but unless these trees truly do grow to the sky, there is a ceiling up there somewhere. And when we reach it, the consequences may extend well beyond the bond market.
1: I think that my concern, broadly speaking, is all the issues that you just raised with what happens to this investment. How does that, you know, do these larger companies recoup some of their capex that they're spending in AI for not just this year, but for the next several years? And, you know, there's also, as we head into the midterms, I'm a little bit concerned about, you know, what the pushback might be for data center development. Would that slow down the progress on AI?
2: Coming up, an industry on the brink of extinction in Alberta, Canada, is being brought back to life, in no small part, thanks to President Trump.
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7: News. I'm Mike Dubusky. The same day President Trump announced that Russia and Ukraine had agreed to stop attacking each other's energy infrastructure, Ukrainian President Volodymyr Zelensky says Russia struck one of its power plants in the city of Kharkiv. Florida residents are picking up the pieces after Hurricane Isaias brought down damaging winds and heavy rain into the state.
8: We are just looking at so much destruction in the Pensacola area. Now that it was the sun that came up, we were able to drive around the neighborhoods. We are concerned with how long it's going to take for power to be restored. But we do think that this was a very strong burst of wind that moved through this area since there's so much destruction right around here.
7: ABC's Leslie Lopez. The storm has since significantly weakened, but it is expected to dump a few inches of rain in the Northeast today. And Pope Leo has a nodule on his lung and will be going in for surgery this week, the pontiff announced today. Medical experts say this condition is not uncommon. This is ABC News.
10: And I'm Monica Ricks in the Bloomberg Newsroom. Here are some of the stories we're watching. NVIDIA's in talks to boost its investment in reflection AI or offer the startup more computing

0: insider threats and create an emergency brake system to prevent them from going rogue. His comments on X come as the Trump administration's AI task force warns developers that they're required to report and resolve any security incidents or face possible consequences. Wall Street's attention pivots to corporate earnings this week as companies deliver their latest results, with the market expecting overall strong news. We'll also hear a lot from banks this week. Bloomberg's Andrew O'Day takes a look ahead.
1: Upcoming results include those from J.P. Morgan Chase and Bank of America, which are expected to highlight the continued health of corporate merger activity. But results could be tethered by the drop in mortgage applications thanks to rapidly rising rates hitting both refinancings and home purchases. And the pace of new stock listings has slowed down, highlighted by high-profile delays in IPO plans from companies including Anthropic and Aura, which could weigh on investment banking returns for other firms reporting this week, including Goldman Sachs, Citigroup, and Morgan Stanley. Other financial industry firms posting results in the week ahead include BlackRock, State Street, and U.S. Bancorp. Andrew O'Day, Bloomberg Radio.
0: Reports on consumer prices and retail sales will also factor into the Fed's decision-making process ahead of its next meeting on the 28th. Margie Patel is senior portfolio manager at Allspring Global Investments and says she thinks policymakers will hold rates steady this time.
2: I think another quarter point increase wouldn't help lower inflation, and it might hurt, at the margin some consumers. So I think they won't do anything and just watch.
0: Investors are betting on the next hike in December. And layoffs are set to start this week at Netflix. The streaming giant plans to cut 800 workers, or about 5% of its global staff, amid a ton of competition from other streamers and struggle to retain viewers. Global news 24 hours a day and whenever you want it with Bloomberg News Now. I'm Monica Ricks, and this is Bloomberg.
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4: We remain mostly cloudy for the afternoon hours with a chance of some showers and a high of 60 to 65. Then tonight we drop down to 50 to 55. We'll see showers with breezy conditions. A few lingering showers possible in the morning for the Monday holiday with patchy morning fog. Otherwise we become sunny with temperatures rising to 65 to 70. Becoming cloudy, afternoon showers possible Tuesday, breezy 60 to 65. I'm David Morin with your three-day forecast on Bloomberg 92.9.
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12: This is the Bloomberg Business of Entertainment Report. The House of Mouse has been moving toward making Disney Plus a one-stop streaming service with Hulu, Disney Plus, and ESPN Unlimited. But as Dana Walden, president and chief creative officer at the Walt Disney Company, revealed at Bloomberg Screen Time, it's complicated.
13: We're going to keep trying to encourage, either through pricing or unique features or where some exclusive content may sit, for subscribers to come into that bundle and experience everything through Disney Plus, but you can't just flip a switch.
12: Walden adds that the company is also investing heavily in original programming and is excited about its partnership with the children's animated show Bluey, airing on Disney Plus and beyond.
14: Bluey!
13: We are distributing the movie. Bluey and her family are in attractions at Disneyland, Walt Disney World. They are walk-around characters and in shows on our cruise ships.
12: Lisa Mateo, Bloomberg Radio.

0: on a recent edition of the Big Take podcast. Ultra-wealthy individuals in the UK have been fleeing the country after sweeping Labour Party tax reforms. Host Sarah Holder speaks with Bloomberg's Benjamin Stupples about the impact it could have on Britain's economy.
1: Who were these people that are leaving the UK?
2: So we're talking dynastic wealth. We're talking fortunes from pharmaceuticals, from tech, from industrials. We're talking individuals from India, Switzerland, and we're talking British individuals as well. Mm-hmm. The latest addition to that list is a UK hedge fund founder known as Chris Rokos. That's a significant name because only a few months ago, he was donating almost £200 million to one of our top universities that we have here. So the fact that homegrown talent is now joining billionaires who came from, let's say, Switzerland or India, these are real case examples, they were among the first waves to go. Now the pendulum is shifting to potentially more homegrown billionaires.
1: And why are they leaving?
2: If I'm a billionaire tax advisor, the first thing I would tell you is billionaires don't just move because of tax. And that by and large is true. Tax was a major factor here. There were other things as well. We've had a few different political leaders, chop and change of Brexit. I think that's phase one. Folks were left a little bit unstable here. And actually, to go back to your original question, why is this happening? Labour came in 2024 and expanded the reforms to expose a non-dom in London their overseas wealth to the UK's inheritance tax, which is as high as 40%. That's one of the highest in developed nations. And we're not like in the US. You've got a decent inheritance tax rate, but quite high, but only kicks in at a certain level where you're really among the ultra wealthy elite. Ours kicks in from about £1 million between a married couple. So that means any billionaire was suddenly exposed almost overnight to a 40% rate on something that had nothing to do with the UK.
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4: This is a story about old dogs and new tricks. For decades, coal mining was a mainstay for Alberta, Canada. But as the world has moved away from burning dirty coal to generate electricity, most of the mines closed, with the inevitable effects on the local economy. But now, Canada is looking for new trading opportunities to offset tensions with the U.S., and it's finding one back in the mines of Alberta. Our colleague Michael McKee brings us the story of a small town where a proposed project promises new potential.
5: The world wants this coal. It needs it.
6: Not only is this a bad idea economically, not only is it a bad idea politically, I don't want to see this country messed up.
7: I am extremely capital P-R-O coal.
8: In the heart of the southern Canadian Rockies, on the western border of Alberta, lies Crow's Nest Pass, home to five historic mining communities that lost the key driver of their economies years ago when the nearby coal mines closed down.
9: When I was younger, Crow's Nest Pass was very vibrant. There were a lot of businesses, and mines went away, and businesses left.
10: You see this community just trying to struggle to have businesses and just a thriving culture, and I've seen it just really just struggle and limp along.
11: We are the forgotten corner of Alberta, and nobody really gives a shit about us until we actually got a chance to get something good.
8: As the world turns its back on coal production, some in Alberta see opportunity. Northback, a subsidiary of Australian billionaire Gina Rinehart's Hancock Prospecting, wants to reopen and expand a mine in the area, which would be the first of its kind to open in Alberta in two decades. Local business owner and rancher Lucas Mikulski sees the new proposed mine as a beacon of hope.
11: Northback has put tens of million dollars into the Crow's Nest Pass. All the people that are against it, I haven't seen them plant a single tree. I haven't seen them clean up a single old mine site. I've never seen them put any money into the Crow's Nest Pass. You know what we are? We're a little drive-through town. This is a blue-collar community. It always has been. And we've lost our logging. We've lost our oil and gas. Mining is the only thing we have left because we never really had much of the first two. So yeah, this coal mine is very, very important for the community.
8: Located on an abandoned mine that closed in the 1960s, the Grassy Mountain Project was first proposed back in 2015 and initially rejected in 2021. Since then, Northback has been attempting to revive it and plans on submitting a new proposal within the next 6 months, with planned production starting in the next few years. The mission is to mine millions of tons of steelmaking coal, otherwise known as metallurgical coal.
12: Do you have a economic estimate for the benefits to this area?
13: We think on an annual basis, as much as 90% of our spend on OPEX will be within Alberta. Eventually, this will be part of our overall pit operations.
8: Brad Johnston is the CEO of Northback.
14: How big is the export volume for Canada right now?
13: For steelmaking coal produced in British Columbia, they're producing between 25 and 30 million tons a year. And our production is going to be about 2.5 million tons a year. So let's say 10% of what they produce in BC. That's what we would expect we produce at Grassy Mountain.
8: What makes this coal deposit especially valuable is its unique chemical composition. Unlike most coal, which is burned for electricity, this higher grade material is used to make steel. Ian Lang is a professor from the Colorado School of Mines.
15: So the difference between met coal and thermal coal is generally just the amount of impurities within the coal. And so the less sulfur, ash, and moisture, the more likely you can turn something into met coal. If you would like to take met coal and move it into steel, right, you would mine the met coal from the ground. You would put it on presumably a rail line, have that railed to a port. That port would then ship it to wherever the met coal is going to be turned into coke. Once it's become coke, it can go into a steel mill, and the steel mill combines the coke with iron ore to make steel.
8: Alberta has some of Canada's richest metallurgical coal deposits, but since 1976, provincial policy has restricted where new mines can be developed. Today, met coal production is nearly 85% below its 1982 level. Brad Johnston thinks that could change. He believes that rising demand for met coal will meet faltering supply lines, constrained by dwindling resources at already existing mines and strict regulations.
13: We think as early as 2030, there's going to be undersupply of steelmaking coal. And by 2040, it could be as much as 100 million tons a year. So that's one of the factors that makes us interested in this development, because the world very much wants this coal.
8: Met coal can be found around the world, but global exports are concentrated in just a handful of countries, with Australia, the United States, Mongolia, Canada, and Russia making up 95% of the total.
15: This met coal project would presumably benefit allies like Japan and South Korea, as they're able to get the resources they don't have domestically.
8: And that potential demand comes as Canada is looking for more customers beyond the United States.
16: 9 years old.
8: Heather Exner-Perot is a senior fellow and director of natural resources, energy, and environment at the McDonald Laurier Institute.
17: When we talk about diversifying trade alliances, when we talk about being, you know, more relevant to different countries, I think metallurgical coal, you know, could provide a great opportunity for that.
8: In the wake of trade frictions with the United States, Canadian businesses and policymakers are looking for ways to diversify. In September, Prime Minister Mark Carney released a bill to speed up the approval process of infrastructure projects. Mining is high on the agenda.
17: Since Trump was elected, there's been much greater emphasis on resource development. Public opinion towards it has gone much more positive. And people see that we do want to trade with other partners. We want to trade more with Asia. We want to trade more of our resources. And obviously, for many nations, for Europe, for the United States, for India, they consider metallurgical coal a critical mineral. So it is going to become more and more a tool of soft power and building alliances.
13: One of the benefits of our coal, it has low phosphorus and low sulfur. And those particular characteristics are desirable for European steelmakers. And that would be, let's say, pretty consistent with some of the discussions taking place now between Prime Minister Carney and the EU. I've recently had discussions with steel mills in Japan and Korea as recent as 2 or 3 weeks ago. And they are very interested in pursuing us as one of their suppliers.
18: So how much coal is in the mountain?
13: Our models show we have upwards of 200 million tons of raw coal in the mountain. And right now we're thinking we're going to have approximately 100 million tons of economic coal that we would produce. We think it'll be about 25 years of mine operations.
8: While Northback expects 25 years of economic development,
19: the first thing you see is deformities in fish. And
8: some Canadians are worried about the longer term impacts of the mine and whether the company will make good on its promises. Corb Lund is among the skeptics.
20: I don't believe anything they say, frankly. And I don't think they're telling the truth, but in my opinion, they're just lying, and they'll say anything they got to do to get in there with the bulldozers and mine our coal.
8: Lund is a country singer turned environmental activist whose connection to the land stretches back generations.
20: My family's been here for 120 years. My great-grandfather, he's from Utah. He settled here in 1902. People don't often associate ag people with conservation, but generational ranching is really about conservation.
8: The musician started the Water Not Coal petition in early 2026 to ban all new coal mining in the eastern slopes of the Canadian Rockies. The petition received over 170,000 verified signatures, falling just short of the 178,000 needed to put the issue to Alberta voters.
20: We've been asking for 5 years. Show us five examples in the world where this kind of mine doesn't contaminate the groundwater. They can't do it. And the only groups of people who want these mines are A, the Aussie coal companies, B, the small handful of people who get the jobs, very few jobs, which are being automated away as we speak, and the government people.
8: Although Lund's ranch will not be directly affected by water contamination, he says his concern is for the surrounding communities.
20: So there's lots of reasons these coal mines are a bad idea, but water is the biggest one. And it's not only a quality issue, but a quantity issue. The quality comes into play with the sediment or the contaminants that get released into the groundwater by this kind of coal mining. Selenium is the one that comes up a lot. And these coal mining companies have told us over and over they don't need any of our water. And then recently they just applied for a big water license. And so I don't trust them at all on this stuff. They're just saying whatever they got to say to get in there, but we got to protect the water.
8: Other local residents who live nearby share Lund's concerns. Lethbridge, a city of about 110,000 people, gets its water from the Crow's Nest watershed. And the city's former mayor says that the mine would put surrounding jobs at risk.
16: What happens with coal is there's usually a lot of dust created. And here we have some of the strongest winds in Alberta and Canada. So that wind-blown coal dust is going to blow as far as 100 miles from the mine. And it's going to contaminate the water. It's going to contaminate the air, going to contaminate the soil. Why would you jeopardize 40,000 jobs to create 400?
21: Let's continue talking about water because that's the big issue for opponents.
13: How we're going to address the matter of selenium will be like a multi-layered system of controls. So first thing is we're going to have a water treatment facility, a plant on site on day one. And the other thing we're committing to do is after mining is completed for as much as 25 years, we're going to run or continue to run the waste treatment facility until the actual data or water testing tells us that we can shut them down and the site can actually just administer itself.
21: Another problem on the environmental side that people are concerned about is coal dust. Everybody who lives here tells us the wind blows tremendously here, and they're worried that the coal dust will spread not just around the town, but will spread east and land in the agricultural areas and do some damage.
13: It's our assessment that this won't be a regional problem. However, one of the ways we control that is using water to control dust.
21: Why should people here trust you?
13: Ah, goodness, that's a good question. We've invested almost $200 million in operating costs in the province, in the area, and we're living up to our commitments. We hire local, we try and be a good neighbor, we engage with First Nations, we have community engagement, and so trust is something I think that not necessarily is given. We have to earn it, and we try and do that.
15: It's certainly not uncommon for a firm to say, hey, trust us. It's very difficult to sort of lock a company in to fulfilling environmental regulation or reclamation rules well after, say, the mine has closed or well into the future. So yeah, it's really hard to say with certainty that this won't be a problem 30, 40 years down the line.
8: The Alberta Energy Regulator will ultimately decide if Northback's application will move forward, a decision which could be as long as a year away, leaving residents to either daydream about the future.
22: Take a close look at the stock that you own.
8: Or fight for their home.
22: Because this is my prairie, and this is my home.
23: That does it for this edition of Bloomberg Wall Street Week. I'm David Westin. Stay with us. Today's top stories and global business headlines are coming up right now.
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2: From ABC News, I'm Mike Dubusky. A projectile struck a passenger terminal at the international airport in Riyadh, Saudi Arabia today, according to a Saudi-led coalition fighting Houthi rebels in Yemen. It marks the latest in a string of attacks on that airport. Yesterday, 13 people, including one American, were killed in a strike there, according to the Saudi General Authority of Civil Aviation. Russia has struck a power plant in Kharkiv, Ukraine. President Volodymyr Zelensky now says it happened the same day President Trump announced on social media that the two sides had agreed to not launch a tax on energy infrastructure, something Zelensky says he was not aware of. It also comes just days after President Trump struck a controversial deal to have Russia supply oil to the U.S.
3: Saying that there are moves to block the Trump-Putin sale of Russian diesel oil to the U.S., Republican Congressman Brian Fitzpatrick of Pennsylvania. He says it will be called the Ronald Reagan Peace Through Strength Act that will be forced to the floor, and says Fitzpatrick it will pass overwhelmingly. Experts said the 300,000 tons of fuel would have very little effect on prices long term.
2: ABC's Chuck Sievertson. Pope Leo will undergo surgery this week, he announced today, after doctors discovered a nodule on one of his lungs. Isaias is parking itself over the Northeast for the next day, bringing several inches of rain to cities like New York and Philadelphia. Yesterday, four people died in the Southeast in the storm, which made landfall Friday night as a Category 2 hurricane. ABC's Leslie Lopez reports.
24: A tornado seen on Saturday over land near the highway outside Savannah, Georgia. Those winds downing a number of trees. Two deaths reported in Alabama.
25: Oh, my God.
24: And this family in Gulf Breeze left physically holding their door in place after 90-plus mile-per-hour wind gusts tore off the frame.
25: Hey, get the dogs up somewhere.
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27: Post-tropical depression Isaias continues to move closer to our area, and it's going to be bringing some showers into the region. We could see them as early as the afternoon hours, but they'll definitely be here by tonight. They then could linger throughout the early morning hours on Monday, but they should move out early enough that we should see some sunshine develop in the afternoon. Then on Tuesday, we could see another round of showers as another system is going to be approaching the area. We've got mostly cloudy skies this afternoon with a chance of some showers and a high of 60 to 65. Then showers for tonight with breezy conditions. Temperatures drop to 50 to 55. A little bit of patchy morning fog is possible for our Monday holiday, with a few lingering showers possible in the morning, otherwise becoming sunny with temperatures rising to 65 to 70. And we become cloudy on Tuesday with afternoon showers possible. We'll still be breezy with a high of 60 to 65. I'm David Morin, and that's your Bloomberg three-day forecast. 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
2: Rachel is now a post-tropical cyclone set to bring some wet weather to the American Southwest over the next day or so. Michelle, who runs a daycare center in Los Angeles, says they're trying to make the most of it.
28: We love to be outside. That's a big part of our program. So we'll do, when it's not heavily raining, we'll go outside. There's nothing more fun than stomping in puddles and raindrops.
2: Flash flood warnings are in effect as far inland as Utah. In Boston, a union representing 4,000 nurses at Mass General Brigham Hospital has agreed to postpone a planned strike as they review a new labor agreement, though the union says the hospital continues to refuse to provide cost of living wage increases, which puts patients and the community at large at risk. More and more people appear to be illegally exploring the sewer system in New York City, with authorities in Manhattan this weekend reporting three more people were spotted popping out of a manhole. More from ABC's Shantae Lanz.
29: By the time they arrived, police say those three men were gone. They got a call around 1 a.m., just before 1 a.m. this morning here on West 141st Street between Amsterdam and Broadway Avenues. Now, a similar scene just 2 days earlier on Friday on the Upper East Side. Five people, including four men and a woman, were spotted coming out of a manhole on East 82nd Street just after 2 a.m.
2: Officials believe people may be looking for precious metals left behind in the sewers. I'm Mike Dubusky, ABC News.
4: And I'm Monica Ricks in the Bloomberg Newsroom. Here are some of the stories we're watching. Microsoft CEO Satya Nadella says artificial intelligence needs an emergency brake to prevent advanced models from going rogue. Nadella made that call on X, saying companies should treat AI as potential insider threats and assume they could be compromised. The statement comes as Anthropic and OpenAI disclose a spate of incidents in recent months involving their AI models acting in unintended ways, including several hacks that are fueling security concerns. World financial leaders, including Fed Chair Kevin Warsh, are gathering in Bangkok this week for the annual International Monetary Fund meeting. Bloomberg Surveillance co-host Lisa Abramowitz will be there too, and among other things, says she'll be covering the competition for capital and global oil prices.
5: This is the uncomfortable discussion that we've been having for it feels like forever, which is that the economy has been unbelievably resilient in the face of all of these shocks and potential fundamental change. So how resilient is it? Where are the cracks? How do you protect yourself against some sort of downturn? These are the parts of the discussion that we're going to be having.
4: Warsh, by the way, just got a big thumbs up from the head of the IMF last week on the Fed's focus on price stability amid ongoing inflation. It'll be a busy week ahead for earnings and economic data, including reports on consumer prices and retail sales, all of which will factor into the Fed's decision on whether to raise interest rates again at the end of the month. Margie Patel is senior portfolio manager at Allspring Global Investments, and she predicts policymakers will hold rates steady following last month's hike.
6: We had this one rate hike, which satisfied a lot of people, and I think that under the new Fed chairman, we're going to see a much more collegial and less activist approach on the part of the Fed to rush in and move short rates around in their efforts to try to move the economy.
4: Investors have pared back expectations that the Fed will raise rates in October and betting on December instead. We should also hear from big banks this week, including JP Morgan Chase and Bank of America, which are set to report earnings and are expected to highlight the continued health of corporate merger activity. And horrors ruling the weekend box office, Jessica Chastain's new movie, Other Mommy, has scared up $12.6 million so far in domestic ticket sales. Global news 24 hours a day and whenever you want it with Bloomberg News Now. I'm Monica Ricks, and this is Bloomberg.
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12: 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I'm Tracy Alloway.
14: And I'm Joe Weisenthal.
12: Today, you are listening to our conversation with Carolyn Pfluger, associate professor at the University of Chicago Harris School of Public Policy and a visiting scholar at the Chicago Fed. We're talking about the big sell-off in the bond market and how bonds became risky. Joe, we're back in New York.
14: Yeah.
12: But the Jackson Hole episodes continue.
14: That's true. You know what, by the way? Oh, my gosh. The 30-year rate, by the way.
12: Yeah.
14: So it's just straight up the last few weeks. But it's right around, as of the time that we're recording this, it's at 5.592 and has now hit the highest level since 2002.
12: Wow.
14: So a few weeks ago, we were looking at the yield curve and saying all these things. Oh, now highest level since 2007. And then, like, it was 2004 was the other year, and now we're getting highest since 2002. It really is both extraordinary speed and scale.
12: Yeah, and the other thing that happened since Jackson Hole is we had a Fed rate hike.
14: We had a Fed rate.
12: And yet yields continue to soar. And so there's an open question over whether or not that rate hike is having its intended effect in terms of dampening down financial conditions, things like that. And another big thing in the background, I feel like I have to list all these
14: all the big things in the background. Yeah, yeah.
12: But the other big thing is there's been this ongoing debate over Fed's communication style, the new communication framework. What does credibility mean when a central bank is in an inflation-fighting environment and things like that. We have to talk about all of this.
14: Yeah, it's when you said another thing in the backdrop.
12: There's another one.
14: I was like,
12: one.
14: Which of these? I was like, which of the many things are you going to choose here? Because you could have said, oh, you know, this is against the backdrop of large deficits, against the backdrop of AI spending and the fact that big hyperscalers are spending it and borrowing at rates that are like the size of like pretty big nations. You could have said in the backdrop of longstanding questions about U.S. global hegemony and the link between war and the dollar and so forth, et cetera. And so there are many backdrops.
12: Yes.
14: There are infinite backdrops.
12: I could have gone on for a while, but I chose not to. No, there's so much going on at the moment.
14: But it all relates to rates.
12: It all relates to rates. And we do, in fact, have the perfect guest, someone who can opine and share her research on many of these things. We're going to be speaking with Carolyn Pfluger. She is an associate professor at the University of Chicago Harris School of Public Policy, as well as a visiting scholar over at the Chicago Fed. And she presented a very famous paper at Jackson Hole a couple years ago. We didn't get a chance to talk to her when we were in Jackson Hole, but we're going to make it up
14: right now.
12: So, Carolyn, thank you so much for coming on AllThoughts.
8: Thank you for having me. It's really great to be here.
12: Why don't you give us the sort of 3,000-foot overview of your research? What's your specialty here?
8: So most broadly, I'm interested in how the macroeconomy, monetary policy, and inflation are reflected in bond markets and are in turn shaped by them. I think that's a pretty interesting topic because—
14: We do too.
8: You know, to me, the macroeconomy, inflation, unemployment, those are the big questions. They're not easy to answer, but that makes it all the more intriguing to me. And of course, financial markets are unique in that they're sophisticated, they're forward-looking. So a lot of these things get priced in, and that's what I find very interesting.
14: You said that you think about the way various things get reflected in the bond market, but then also how the bond market then reflects back onto, quote, the real economy or the real world or whatever. That part doesn't get discussed as much, it seems. It seems like for the most part, people, when they think about the link between the real economy and the bond market, it seems like they mostly make, you know, it goes in one direction. So it's interesting to me that you said reflected back.
8: Yes. So that brings me to my research on the policy reaction function. Now, what is a policy reaction function? Just as a quick definition.
14: Please.
8: Most simply, that's what markets or observers more broadly expect the Fed to do in response to economic conditions. So as a numerical example, if forecasters expect 2% inflation, they might forecast a 4% policy rate. If they expect 4% inflation, they might expect a 6% policy rate. So that would be a 1-for-1 adjustment, a perceived policy reaction coefficient of 1. And that matters. This policy reaction function matters for at least two reasons. And one of them comes back to your question, this reflection back, which is that if the policy reaction function is well understood, then that means that as data comes out, unemployment, inflation, and so on, the policy rates will move in the direction that the Fed intended and thereby help with monetary policy transmission or maybe even speed it up before the next FOMC meeting.
12: So this is the market doing, quote, the Fed's work for it.
8: Correct. Yes.
14: But you say only if the reaction function is understood.
8: Correct. That's why the understanding is important, right? So if there's, you know, whatever the intended policy reaction function is, you know, if it's well understood, markets will adjust in response to inflation news coming out and unemployment news coming out and so on.
12: How are you actually measuring how the market incorporates its future expectations of Fed policy? Because there are a number of ways that you could do it, you know, some obvious ones, but what are you looking at specifically?
8: Yes, that's a great question. I mean, I think the main point is that a policy reaction function can and should be measured. And what my co-authors and I have done, I would think of is actually the most obvious way of doing it, which is, I think, always a good starting point. So this is joint work with my co-authors, Michael Bauer at the San Francisco Fed and Adi Sundaram at Harvard Business School. So we took two approaches. The first one is based on forecasts. We didn't run our own surveys because we wanted to know, you know, how have these perceptions changed over time historically, over decades. And, you know, a policy reaction function is quite similar to a 1993 type Taylor rule, but there are important differences. The first difference is that it's forward-looking, so it's about expectations. The second difference is that it's a little bit shorter run. It's about the next couple of quarters, at most the next couple of years. And traditional monetary policy rules are used to describe historical data in a backward-looking manner. What we said is, hang on, rather than using this historical data, let's just use forecasts, survey data, interest rate forecasts. And it turns out that every month, there's a lot of richness in terms of the forecasts that are being produced for the policy rate. And so we use this data from the blue chip of financial forecasters, which asks, what is your forecast for the Fed funds rate? And what are the underlying assumptions that you used for inflation and output to come up with this policy rate forecast? So it's, in a way, it's an ideal setup because it's asking, what is the rule for the Fed that you're plugging in? And so we just took this data that's forward-looking, you know, 30 to 50 forecasters, a couple of forecast horizons up to 6 quarters out, and we ran the exact same regression that you would run for a monetary policy rule, but, you know, on this different data, forward-looking data. So, yeah, if you basically treat this, we can't run experiments on the macroeconomy, but if you treat this data as the best approximation of an experiment on the macroeconomy, you know, we ran a regression of the forecasted Fed funds rate onto forecasted inflation and forecasted output relative to potential. And so the coefficients there on inflation would tell us when in forecasters are forecasting high inflation, how much higher is the expected Fed funds rate and vice versa, for example. So that's the first methodology. The second one is closer to what I said about the macroeconomic announcement dates and rates moving in response. That's a way you can use that also to obtain a market perceived rule, just to say if inflation comes out higher or lower than expected. Let's say inflation comes out higher than expected and interest rates, say the 2-year rate, goes up a lot. Then, you know, that is also a regression that we run. You need a couple of observations, of course. It's a rolling window. But you can run this regression of how much do yields change onto what's the inflation news on that day. And that gives another way of getting a perceived reaction function. It turns out that both of these methodologies often give very similar answers. And I love that because it makes me a lot more comfortable with either methodology.
14: So one thing I'm curious about is, okay, you know, you look at market reactions and you get, there's one number there, right? There's a lot of different views of the market, but it's one number. Whereas if you're doing a survey, you're going to get, you know, you can average them together, but you can see all the different views. Something I'm curious about with the surveys or anything is whether we see historical changes over time with respect to, I suppose, the spread or the dispersion of views. Are there times where people in the market have a, you know, there's a clear consensus of what market participants or forecasters perceive the reaction function to be? And are there times that we can point to where there is a lot of ambiguity on the part of market participants?
8: Yes, that's interesting. So we have focused on the variation over time in the point estimate of the reaction function.
14: Got it.
8: There clearly is a lot of heterogeneity across forecasters. We've looked at that a little bit, but we've really focused on how does it vary over time.
14: Got it.
8: But, you know, as one example, when there was a lot of agreement, you know, after late 2011 was when the Fed came out and gave very clear date-based forward guidance. Interest rates will be at zero at least until mid-2013. At that point, all the Fed funds rate forecasts collapsed to zero and, you know, you see absolutely no dispersion. So that would be an example where that collapsed. Hmm.
13: So what moves the needle when it comes to the market's policy reaction function? Is it, you know, the Fed actually doing something and raising or lowering rates, or is it forward guidance? Is it having a press conference where they answer a question particularly well or badly? What do you observe in terms of what actually moves the needle?
8: Great question. And that's a question that my co-authors and I thought a lot about. I think, you know, just having measurement is extremely useful, whichever approach you choose, right? So in order picking a framework or picking a communication strategy, evaluating it, I think, is very important.
14: Stay tuned for more of our interview with Carolyn Pfluger, associate professor at the University of Chicago Harris School of Public Policy. We are talking about the big sell-off in the bond market and what history tells us about its explanation. To hear the full conversation, subscribe to Odd Lots wherever you get your podcasts. I'm Joe Weisenthal.
13: And I'm Tracy Alloway, and this is Odd Lots on Bloomberg Radio.
26: Now, your three-day weather forecast on Bloomberg 92.9.
27: Mostly cloudy this afternoon, chance of showers, high 60 to 65. Then showers likely tonight with breezy conditions, we drop to 50 to 55. Patchy morning fog is possible for our Monday holiday with a few lingering showers possible in the morning, otherwise becoming sunny with a high of 65 to 70. Then we become cloudy on Tuesday with a chance of some afternoon showers. We're breezy with a high of 60 to 65. I'm David Morin with your three-day forecast on Bloomberg 92.9.
4: And I'm Monica Ricks in the Bloomberg newsroom. Here are some of the stories we're watching. Ukrainian President Volodymyr Zelensky is disputing President Trump's claim on X that Ukraine and Russia have agreed to an energy ceasefire, but says he is open to peace.
1: If the Russians want us not attack their diesel, their refineries, and etc., we are asking President Trump give them signal not attack energy infrastructure of Ukraine. It's fair deal.
4: Zelensky on ABC News. Trump had called on the Ukrainian president to stop attacks on Russian oil refineries after reaching a diesel deal with Russia, which some experts have said won't move the needle much here in the U.S. Iran-backed Houthi rebels still haven't claimed responsibility for a deadly strike on Riyadh's airport in Saudi Arabia that killed at least 12 people yesterday, including an American. But they are threatening more attacks on more airports in the region and warning people not to travel. Bloomberg Middle East reporter Dan Williams has the latest there.
15: The extent of the casualties would suggest a significant payload. That's generally what's carried aboard missiles. And the Houthis have an impressive array of missiles. The Houthis have also been very capable when it comes to firing drones. But as I said, the damage here simply doesn't appear to correspond to what we know those drones to be, unless it was a multiple drone attack.
4: Reporter Dan Williams on Bloomberg This Weekend. Here at home, the Justice Department is taking a closer look at TV pool coverage and examining five media outlets for potentially violating antitrust laws by stopping pool coverage of President Trump's appearances. That follows Trump's ban of reporters from CNN, MS Now, and Politico from the White House last month over coverage he considered unfavorable. Mexico's bracing for a hard hit from Hurricane Simon today with floods and possible mudslides as post-tropical cyclone Rachel threatens California. The remnants of Hurricane Isaias is heading for the northeast now after that storm killed four people and left a trail of damage behind across the southeast. And Pope Leo says he'll undergo surgery this week to remove a nodule on his lung.
16: L'intervento è già programmato.
4: Moments after Vatican officials made that announcement, the pontiff made an appearance in St. Peter's Square, thanking crowds for their prayers. Global news 24 hours a day and whenever you want it with Bloomberg News Now. I'm Monica Ricks, and this is Bloomberg.
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13: This is Odd Lots on Bloomberg Radio. I'm Tracy Alloway.
14: And I'm Joe Weisenthal.
13: Today's episode, we are looking at the big sell-off in the bond market. What could be driving it and what is yet to come? We are speaking with Carolyn Pfluger. She is an associate professor at the University of Chicago. So what moves the needle when it comes to the market's policy reaction function? Is it, you know, the Fed actually doing something and raising or lowering rates? Or is it forward guidance? Is it having a press conference where they answer a question particularly well or badly? What do you observe in terms of what actually moves the needle?
8: Great question. And that's a question that my co-authors and I thought a lot about. I think, you know, just having measurement is extremely useful, whichever approach you choose, right? So in order picking a framework or picking a communication strategy, evaluating it, I think, is very important. So now what we looked at in terms of what moves the needle on the perceived reaction function, let me take you back to 2020. It was not a good time for any of us. but so that was the time of the pandemic. Initially, inflation was extremely low. And in 2021, inflation then picked up, and there were some of these really big positive inflation surprises. And that was also the time where there was the discussion of, you know, is inflation permanent? Is it transitory? Initially,
13: the T word. We need to get a transitory clock.
14: Yeah.
8: The Fed initially just kept interest rates at zero. It was also the time when there was this now old new framework of average inflation targeting.
14: Yeah.
8: In 2021. So the interest rates stayed at zero for quite a while, even though inflation was running at 5-6%. And the perceived reaction function that we saw at that time was extremely flat. So there was a perception that the policy rate would stay at zero pretty much irrespective of economic conditions. And you saw that, for example, in May 2021, that was a particularly positive inflation surprise. That was an inflation surprise of almost 0.5%. So annualized, the surprise component was 6%. That's huge.
13: Yeah.
8: And the two-year rate didn't move, not at all. And you also saw that in the forecasts, which were all very, very close to zero. And that was true for the forecasters who had higher inflation expectations. That was true for the ones who had lower inflation expectations. So that's a little bit the nice thing about our data set, because, of course, there was a very big good ship transitory, as Powell called it at some point at the time. A lot of people thought inflation was transitory, but not everyone. And by looking at this set of different forecasters, we can also see the ones who thought that inflation would be higher. And all of them expected zero interest rates. And that, I think, is quite telling about, you know, the response that was anticipated at the time. And so then, you know, towards the end of 2021, the tone started to change. And March 2022 was liftoff. At first, just 25 basis points. And then we saw these really, really big interest rate hikes repeatedly. And so after the Fed started to act, that's when in our data, we see that the perceived inflation response really picks up. It basically goes from 0 to 1 between, say, early 2022 towards the end of 2023. So there was a very big increase in the perceived inflation response, but it occurred late and only after the Fed had started to act. So we call that the learning from actions channel.
14: In a dream country that executes perfect monetary policy all the time, does it have a perfectly stable reaction function in central bank?
8: That's a good question. And that goes back to, I think, the difference between a monetary policy rule and a reaction function.
14: Right.
8: I don't think it has to be a stable. It doesn't have to be perfectly stable over time. It also goes back to this much older discussion about rules versus discretion, right? If it was just a mechanical rule, then, you know, why are central banks needed at all? So there is, you know, there conditions change. I don't think it needs to be stable. And, you know, the appropriate reaction may be different at different points in time. Actually, what we see in our data, we do a very simple exploration. We have an earlier paper in the Quarterly Journal of Economics, also with Michael and Adi, where we look at a longer time series of the perceived reaction to output. And we see that it varies over time. And we try to systematize a little bit, when is this perceived reaction to output steep? When is it flat? And what we find is that it tends to be steeper during tightening cycles. So that's when Chairs Bernanke or Yellen would have said, we're going to be quite data dependent. And you see that in the data in that there is a stronger perceived response to output, whereas easings are often sudden and then not much else is expected. So that, that tends to be a time when the perceived policy reaction becomes flatter.
13: So if the market's perceived reaction function moves the most when a central bank is actually doing something, so they're taking an action rather than perhaps just talking about it, what happens if a central bank wants to be gradual in terms of raising rates? Because we all remember 2022, the big liftoff, that was a pretty painful time for markets. Is there just an accepted trade-off here where maybe you have to show the market that you're serious about inflation by actually doing something, and that helps the market change its perceived market function or its perceived policy function, and then that helps with actually fighting inflation, but the offset or the trade-off is that, you know, stocks are going to go down or there might be financial stability issues or something like that?
8: Yes, that's very interesting. That gets me to a different branch of my research, which is about the risks in treasury bond markets. You know, I've worked on that for a long time going back. And a fact that you may be aware of, but many people aren't, is that treasury bonds were not always safe historically. So there were periods, especially during the 70s, 80s, and 90s, when treasury bonds were viewed as quite risky. That was the period of bond market vigilantes, the inflation risk premium. And the way I measure that in the data is through the co-movement between bonds and stocks. So pre-2000, treasury bonds were actually quite stock-like, if you will, in their correlation with the bond market. And that's a recent paper with John Campbell and Luis Becerra at Harvard. Now, post-2000, treasury bonds were safe in the sense that they had a negative correlation with the stock market. And then in the most recent period, these types of bond risks have gone up again. There are many ways, many reasons to care about this type of bond risk. Most simply, if you're holding a portfolio that contains bond and stocks, having a positive correlation means that there is nowhere to hide.
14: Right.
13: Another reason why 2022 was so painful.
8: That's right. And I think that is connected to monetary policy. So in the research that I've done on that, you know, I've asked, what has changed in these bond risks? Is it nominal? Is it real? Why has it changed? Can we attribute it to deeper forces, the nature of shocks, luck versus policy? And what does it mean for yields going forward? Or not necessarily going forward, but just what does it mean for yields? What I've found in this research is that inflation, the inflation component in nominal bonds plays an important role. That's a very natural decomposition. So the US Treasury issues regular nominal bonds, which pay $100 10 years in the future. And then it also issues bonds that pay $100 increased by the inflation index 10 years in the future. And that means if you hold these inflation index bonds or TIPS, you don't really need to fear inflation. Whereas when you hold nominal bonds, that's of course exposed.
13: Right.
8: And so if you look over time, the bond risks were so positive in the pre-2000 period. And for that, actually, I need to go to UK data because they've had inflation-linked bonds for much longer.
14: Right.
8: But in this UK data, you see that a big chunk of these bond risks were on the inflation side. And then post-2000, the inflation component became much smaller and both the nominal and the real treasury bond risks were negative. And then most recently, actually, the increase in bond risks has some similarities and some differences compared to the 1980s. The similarity is that bonds and stocks have moved together. Often when we see treasury bond yields going up, the stock market tanks. But the difference is, A, it's not as big. We're not back to the 1980s yet, at least according to my data. The other difference is that a good chunk of it most recently has been in the index bonds. So it's not necessarily about the inflation component in the same way. So I think to understand the change from the pre-2000 to post-2000, an important component is the inflation part. Why is that? Well, in the 1980s, stagflation was the thing that everyone was talking about. If you have a stagflation and you hold nominal bonds, that's terrible.
14: Yeah.
8: Because they become worth less. The recession is terrible for stocks, so then they move together and bonds are risky. Post-2000, recessions tended to be more of the demand variety, which means also that recessions tended to be lower inflation, and so nominal bonds benefit from low inflation. And so then in some of my work with John and Luis, we have shown that this can explain why treasury bond risks changed around 2000. What the interesting question is that still remains is, of course, you know, is it luck? You know, is this just if we experience supply shocks, is everything going to go back to the 1980s? Mm. Or is there also a degree of policy to it? So I have then, you know, lots of models and so on. But, you know, the punchline is that it really requires a perfect storm to go back to the 1980s risky bond markets.
14: More to come from our conversation on how the bond market became risky again with Carolyn Pfluger, associate professor at the University of Chicago Harris School of Public Policy. I'm Joe Weisenthal.
13: And I'm Tracy Alloway, and this is All Thoughts on Bloomberg Radio.
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9: ABC News, I'm Mike Dubusky. Saudi officials now confirm another strike on the airport in Riyadh, the latest in a string of attacks in recent days. Officials say the attack resulted in injuries and they're continuing to assess the damage. Meanwhile, in Ukraine, President Volodymyr Zelensky says Russia struck a power plant in the city of Kharkiv just days after President Trump posted on social media that the two sides had agreed to not launch strikes on energy infrastructure. Cleanup efforts are underway in the southeast after Hurricane Isaias made landfall earlier this weekend. Andy Schultz lives along the Florida Panhandle.
11: We don't have power, don't have internet, but the power didn't go out till about 9. We do have water, which was going to be a big concern. We didn't have any water intrusion, no storm surge, just trees down, limbs down, things like that.
4: Florida Governor Ron DeSantis is warning that there is still a lot of debris left to be cleaned up. In total, four people across two states were killed in the storm. This is ABC News.
12: And I'm Monica Ricks in the Bloomberg Newsroom. Here are some of the stories we're watching. NVIDIA's in talks to boost its investment in reflection AI or offer the startup more computing power. Discussions are still in early stages and no terms have been reached, but sources tell us possible deal structures include an acqui-hire, an agreement to provide the startup with more chips or an increase in NVIDIA's equity investment. Meantime, Microsoft CEO Satya Nadella says companies should treat powerful AI models as potential insider threats and create an emergency brake system to prevent them from going rogue. His comments on X come as the Trump administration's AI task force warns developers that they're required to report and resolve any security incidents or face possible consequences. Wall Street's attention

0: Results could be tethered by the drop in mortgage applications thanks to rapidly rising rates hitting both refinancings and home purchases. And the pace of new stock listings has slowed down, highlighted by high-profile delays in IPO plans from companies including Anthropic and Aura, which could weigh on investment banking returns for other firms reporting this week, including Goldman Sachs, Citigroup, and Morgan Stanley. Other financial industry firms posting results in the week ahead include BlackRock, State Street, and U.S. Bancorp. Andrew O'Day, Bloomberg Radio.
1: Reports on consumer prices and retail sales will also factor into the Fed's decision-making process ahead of its next meeting on the 28th. Margie Patel is Senior Portfolio Manager at Allspring Global Investments and says she thinks policymakers will hold rates steady this time.
2: I think another quarter point increase wouldn't help lower inflation, and it might hurt, at the margin some consumers. So I think they won't do anything and just watch.
1: Investors are betting on the next hike in December. And layoffs are set to start this week at Netflix. The streaming giant plans to cut 800 workers, or about 5% of its global staff, amid a ton of competition from other streamers and struggle to retain viewers. Global news 24 hours a day and whenever you want it with Bloomberg News Now. I'm Monica Ricks, and this is Bloomberg.
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4: We could see some showers move in this afternoon with mostly cloudy skies. Temperatures are expected to rise to 60 to 65. Then showers and breezy tonight. Temperatures drop to 50 to 55. A few lingering showers possible for the Monday holiday. Patchy morning fog, then becoming sunny, 65 to 70. For Tuesday, we could see some afternoon showers. Otherwise, skies become cloudy with breezy conditions, 60 to 65. I'm David Morin with your three-day forecast on Bloomberg 92.9.
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14: 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But as Dana Walden, president and chief creative officer at the Walt Disney Company, revealed at Bloomberg Screen Time, it's complicated.
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18: As of October 7th, we had 19.5 million barrels a day of oil and refined products leaving. 17.3 million barrels a day of that is crude oil, and the remaining is refined products, which means refined products are down they're 2.1 million barrels a day, down from 6.3 million barrels a day from the year prior. So a pretty significant recovery in crude without a significant recovery in product.

0: products, which again brings to the high prices in diesel, gasoline, and jet fuel.
1: Interesting. This, of course, follows oil flows through the strait, rebounding close to pre-war levels in September and early this month. How expensive, how difficult is it to maintain those types of flows when you consider the naval escorts that are required?
0: We don't exactly know how much it's costing the U.S. Navy to send to be able to escort those ships through. We know that freight rates are the highest. I mean, they're 100 times higher than where they were this time last year. And I think the problem that we're really starting to see, and the reason that we're going to have a really hard time seeing crude prices come down, are these extremely high freight rates that we're seeing. And those freight rates include insurance. They include the fact that there's not a lot of freight, not a lot of ships available to bring them through. And we also, keep in mind, don't have Iranian barrels that we're leaving before. So those tankers are also offline. So there's a shortage of tankers. There is super high insurance premiums. There's super high costs just getting the ships out of the strait.
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4: 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I'm Tracy Alloway.
5: And I'm Joe Weisenthal.
4: On today's show, we are discussing the big bond market sell-off and when will bonds become safe again. We are speaking with Carolyn Pfluger, associate professor at the University of Chicago.
5: You know, we said at the beginning, there are so many backdrops to this conversation. When you look at the interest rates, where the 30-year is right now, what do you like? How do you decompose the factors just driving either in the last few years or even on the last few months or even weeks?
6: Great. So let me take a slightly bigger perspective, because as academics, we have the we have the luxury of looking at longer data, but hopefully this is useful. So if I look at the past 5 years, what has changed, I think, is that Treasury bonds have become a lot riskier. That's the bond stock movement that I just talked about that has gone up a lot. And if you think about any sort of basic investment logic, if an asset is risky, investors should not be willing to pay as much for it. Or said differently, investors should require a higher return to compensate for holding this risk. And so because these risks have so gone up so much, that should really drive up the yield or drive down the price on bonds, because they move inversely. And so that's something that I have been working on with Matteo Leombroni from Boston College and Adi Sundaram from HBS. We have asked, you know, are these changing bond risks? Are they priced in? Can they help us explain some of these big trends in bond yields? You know, the 10-year yield was at 11.5% in the 80s. Hard to imagine, no?
5: Yeah.
6: And it came down a lot towards the 2010s. And then we've seen this very substantial reversal recently. And what we find is that the expected return that's priced in bond markets actually moves quite closely with bond stock co-movements in the data. Now, you might think that's really simple. You know, why wouldn't we know that already? And the tricky thing is that at the same time, of course, a lot of other things changed in the bond market. Inflation came down. And when studying bond markets, really, we don't have that many, not as much of a cross-section. We don't have as many different assets as if we're, say, asking, you know, how is one stock price versus another? So that in this kind of these big time trends can lead to forecast errors and surprises, so that realized returns can sometimes look very different from expected returns. Anyway, so if we take advantage of similar forecast data to what I talked about earlier, and we just say, well, what's the return that you would expect on, say, a 10-year treasury bond if the yield next year turns out to hit exactly what informed forecasters were expecting it to be. And once you do that, so you take out some of this forecast error component, the relationship with bond stock core movements is really striking. It's there for the US, it's across bond maturities. You can even see it across different developed markets, which had pretty different experiences sometimes. So there's really there's pretty clear evidence that markets require a higher return when bonds are risky. And so once we quantify that a little bit, and I'll call it a back of the envelope calculation, what we find is that roughly maybe a quarter of the decline between the mid-80s and 2010s in the 10-year yield was due to Treasury bonds becoming better hedges, the other part being, among other things, inflation expectations went down. But over the past 5 years, or let's call it 2020 through 2025, the increase in the 10-year yield was really, the majority was, you can explain with changes in bonds becoming more stock-like. And, you know, of course, inflation expectations over the past 5, 6, 7 years have been quite stable. We experienced high inflation, but if you look at long-term inflation expectations, they're quite stable. And I think that's the other side of the coin, that, you know, bond yields going up then reflect increasing risks and increasing required compensation for risks.
4: How do we make bonds more bond-like again? Because, you know, if you think that what's driving yields is just investors asking for more compensation because the debt is perceived to be riskier than it has been previously, it feels like we need to return to a state where bonds could serve that hedging role, or at least not be perceived to be as volatile or stock-like as you described.
6: I've like to decompose that into luck versus policy. If you remember in the 1990s, during the Great Moderation, economists were discussing, was this luck or was this policy? And I think one can similarly think about that here. There is certainly an element of luck here. The nature of the shocks hitting the economy, you know, that changes. And then there is the element of monetary policy, which, as I mentioned before, having a more gradual approach to monetary policy priced in helps in keeping the bonds bond-like. Now, what is needed in the background for this gradual approach is probably something that one would call central bank credibility. If the trust is there that eventually the central bank will do what is needed, then that's something that would, you know, in my models, is something that can keep the bonds bond-like.
5: So that's interesting because you mentioned at least market-based measures of inflation expectations or break evens. They have been pretty stable.
4: Yeah.
5: So two things that calls to mind. First of all, I'm curious if you have a theory for why. Because if you have a central bank that's now missed its inflation target for 5 years, more or less, at this point, is it surprising that that the market has not said, you know what, over the next 10 years, I do not feel as confident that the Fed will hit its inflation target as I used to, because I've already seen that you could go 5 years and it's not there. And then B, like, to my mind, if it is, like, doesn't that imply that actually the Fed is still seen as quite credible for all of their misses? Like, if already the market is pricing in stable inflation, not very high above target, then why shouldn't we just surmise that, okay, the Fed is perceived as quite credible?
6: Yes, that's interesting. So I'm not an expert on how inflation expectations are formed.
5: Okay.
6: My colleague at Chicago, Stefan Nagel, has some really interesting work on that. He has really interesting things work on that. Now, what I think we do see is that the point estimate, the level of the long-term inflation expectations, has remained relatively stable.
5: Yeah.
6: But at the same time, we have seen more volatility and we have seen a delinking between the nominal and the real bonds. So before 2000, if you were looking at nominal 10-year treasuries versus the inflation index bonds, the correlation was very high.
5: Yeah.
6: Because no one was really, thinking about inflation. But that correlation has changed. So even though on average, I think long-term inflation that's priced in looks very stable. You know, we have seen changes that are probably related to more uncertainty. And that's something that also in my 1980s paper, for example, I asked, you know, what's the counterfactual that explains best the bond markets, the bond risks in 2021, 2022? And the answer was a combination of 1980s supply style shocks combined with a more inertial monetary policy like in the 2000s. And so that's something that generates more inflationary shocks. But the response of real rates and nominal rates is different because the monetary policy that's priced in is a little more inertial.
4: I don't know if you've done any specific research on this per se, but we started out talking about various megatrends, yeah, of which there are many. And maybe one of them we didn't mention is that the holders of U.S. debt has changed very dramatically in recent years. So, for instance, you have a lot more hedge funds present in the market. Do you notice anything, or do you think about the changing, I guess, buyer base for U.S. Treasuries at all, and how it might relate to some of your work?
6: So the buyer base is certainly interesting. It's not really what my research is about. What I can say is that if you think about changing bond yields, right? So there was for a long time a discussion, is it a decline in the natural rate, which would be, you know, productive growth? Is it a change in the demand for scarce safe assets, or is it a change in the safety of treasuries themselves? What I can say is that the change in the safety of treasuries themselves is a substantial component. Mm. That doesn't mean that the other aspects don't matter, but there's certainly something to the changing riskiness of treasury bonds.
5: Is all of these questions, whether the physical strength of the U.S. as a power and the domestic policy volatility, how much is that part of the story here?
6: Great question. Yes. Yeah, I have done a little bit of work thinking about the interlink between geopolitics and the safety in bond markets. I'll say that, you know, I find that is even a little bit broader and a longer horizon than what I usually study. But if you go back very far to the development of bond markets, they were pretty closely linked to winning wars and financing wars.
5: Yeah.
6: Hamilton recognized this in his address about the public debt in 1790, where he said, look, most countries that are involved in a war need bond markets, and the U.S. credit is, and I'll quote here, is the price of our liberty. So he was very aware of that. A famous example, or maybe the most famous example of this, would also be the U.K. The U.K. had a functioning, deep bond market with low borrowing rates prior to the Napoleonic Wars, and that helped it a lot. And then in turn, winning these wars made it the undisputed military and financial power for several decades to come. So you see that during this time, UK government borrowing rates were really low and stable. And then, of course, the US in the second half of the 20th century has held a similar position with being the militarily strongest country, having low borrowing rates. So there's reason to think that these two advantages, military and financial, they're interlinked.
5: This has been Odd Lots on Bloomberg Radio. I'm Joe Weisenthal.
4: And I'm Tracy Alloway.
5: To hear the rest of this episode and all of our interviews, be sure to subscribe to Odd Lots wherever you get your podcasts. 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
2: 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Coming up, the latest market-moving headlines from Bloomberg. 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
7: From ABC News, I'm Mike Dabusky. Injuries and damage have been reported today in Riyadh, where Saudi officials say the airport there has suffered yet another strike on one of the terminals. Yesterday, 13 people were killed in a similar strike on the airport, including one American. It comes amid escalating fighting between Houthi rebels in Yemen and a Saudi-led coalition. Tensions also flaring between Ukraine and Russia.
8: Ukrainian officials say Russia has struck a thermal power plant in the eastern city of Kharkiv after President Trump had announced this energy ceasefire. Trump on social media earlier said Russia and Ukraine had agreed to stop attacks on energy infrastructure with immediate effect. But Ukraine's President Zelensky says Trump's announcement came as a surprise, but he says Kyiv is ready to agree if Russia does as well. Russian officials, meanwhile, have yet to respond to Trump's declaration. Patrick Reeval, ABC News, London.
7: The new Russian strikes come after President Trump announced a deal to have Russia supply diesel fuel to the U.S., which has drawn swift pushback. Daniel Fried is the former ambassador to Poland. He was also the architect of the sanctions package against Russia during the 2014 Crimea invasion.
9: This diesel deal is arguably illegal under U.S. law because of this 2022 law and inconsistent with U.S. With the Lindsey Graham Russia Sanctions Act that the president just signed. So what is going on?
7: Pope Leo has announced he's going in for surgery sometime within the next couple days after doctors discovered a nodule on his lung. The Pope making the announcement at the Sunday service at the Vatican today, where Katarina Jichova from the Czech Republic looked on.
10: We hope the surgery is going to go well for him.
11: Yeah, of course.
10: That he's going to be okay after.
11: Yeah.
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12: Post-tropical depression Isaias continues to move closer to our area, and it's going to be bringing some showers into the region. We could see them as early as the afternoon hours, but they'll definitely be here by tonight. They then could linger throughout the early morning hours on Monday, but they should move out early enough that we should see some sunshine develop in the afternoon. Then on Tuesday, we could see another round of showers as another system is going to be approaching the area. We've got mostly cloudy skies this afternoon with a chance of some showers and a high of 60 to 65. Then showers for tonight with breezy conditions, temperatures drop to 50 to 55. A little bit of patchy morning fog is possible for our Monday holiday with a few lingering showers possible in the morning, otherwise becoming sunny with temperatures rising to 65 to 70. And we become cloudy on Tuesday with afternoon showers possible. We'll still be breezy with a high of 60 to 65. I'm David Morin, and that's your Bloomberg three-day forecast. Now back to the latest headlines from ABC News.
7: Flu season is here a little earlier than normal. The California Department of Health now says 26 people have died from flu-related complications. Doctors now say the time is now to get vaccinated. Carrie Haley in San Francisco is doing just that.
13: And I travel quite a bit for my work, so I'd be a vulnerable person in terms of if I didn't have it.
7: A pilot program is being tested in England, having patients attend soccer games to lift depression and improve mental health. ABC's Chuck Sievertson.
14: It's called Football on Prescription, introduced by a British lawmaker who's also a physician, Simon Ofer, and a green energy tycoon, Dale Vince. Patients get free tickets and are met by regular fans before games. The doc previously prescribed comedy and gardening amid his own concerns about what he considers overprescription of antidepressants. Other docs offered one patient nature, art, or talking therapy, but she says attending soccer games with her son has really given her a lift.
7: And in Chicago, it is marathon day. Some 55,000 runners are hitting the pavement. The race winds through 29 Chicago neighborhoods. Among the participants, 17-year-old Wyatt Anderson, who was paralyzed with a spinal cord injury just 11 months ago.
15: Every single day, it was in the back of my head. It was like, am I going to walk again? Am I going to be able to do the same thing that I was doing?
7: Anderson says he hopes his story serves as inspiration to others. I'm Mike Dabosky, ABC News.
16: And I'm Monica Ricks in the Bloomberg Newsroom. Here are some of the stories we're watching. Microsoft CEO Satya Nadella says artificial intelligence needs an emergency brake to prevent advanced models from going rogue. Nadella made that call on X, saying companies should treat AI as potential insider threats and assume they could be compromised. The statement comes as Anthropic and OpenAI disclose a spate of incidents in recent months involving their AI models acting in unintended ways, including several hacks that are fueling security concerns. World financial leaders, including Fed Chair Kevin Warsh, are gathering in Bangkok this week for the annual International Monetary Fund meeting. Bloomberg Surveillance co-host Lisa Abramowitz will be there too, and among other things, says she'll be covering the competition for capital and global oil prices.
11: This is the uncomfortable discussion that we've been having for it feels like forever, which is that the economy has been unbelievably resilient in the face of all of these shocks and potential fundamental change. So how resilient is it? Where are the cracks? How do you protect yourself against some sort of downturn? These are the parts of the discussion that we're going to be having.
16: Warsh, by the way, just got a big thumbs up from the head of the IMF last week on the Fed's focus on price stability amid ongoing inflation. It'll be a busy week ahead for earnings and economic data, including reports on consumer prices and retail sales, all of which will factor into the Fed's decision on whether to raise interest rates again at the end of the month. Margie Patel is senior portfolio manager at Allspring Global Investments, and she predicts policymakers will hold rates steady following last month's hike.
17: We had this one rate hike which satisfied a lot of people, and I think that under the new Fed chairman, we're going to see a much more collegial and less activist approach on the part of the Fed to rush in and move short rates around in their effort to try to move the economy.
16: Investors have pared back expectations that the Fed will raise rates in October and betting on December instead. We should also hear from big banks this week, including JP Morgan Chase and Bank of America, which are set to report earnings and are expected to highlight the continued health of corporate merger activity. And horrors ruling the weekend box office, Jessica Chastain's new movie, Other Mommy, has scared up $12.6 million so far in domestic ticket sales. Global news 24 hours a day and whenever you want it with Bloomberg News Now. I'm Monica Ricks, and this is Bloomberg.
18: I'm David Westin. This week on Wall Street Week, Ford and JP Morgan team up with the state of Michigan to build supply chains for the next generation of manufacturing. Where is all that money coming from for AI investment, and can it keep up? And President Trump's trade battle with Canada drives Alberta back to what once was a thriving coal industry.
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19: Hi, everyone. Welcome to the weekend edition of Bloomberg Business Week. Tim was off this week. And I got to say, it was an interesting week where sometimes we're searching for the headline of the day. Markets bounced around or traded little changed, reacting sometimes to geopolitics and the price of oil. We did have records on the S&P 500 and the NASDAQ. We did not get much reaction to the release of the Fed minutes, as we heard that Fed officials see another rate hike before the end of the year. Two more decisions to go. Meantime, Tesla has lined up $30 billion of new loans and credit lines as it dials up investments on AI and robotics. And Broadcom, fresh off the launch of a $60 billion debt financing to help fund Anthropic's artificial intelligence build-out, is already sketching out plans for its next blockbuster deal. All of this and more reminded us that massive capital spending on artificial intelligence continues to drive the trade, particularly when it comes to tech names. At the same time, policy uncertainty is rising with campaign messaging heating up ahead of the U.S. midterm elections, which are just about 3 weeks or so away. You can find the latest reporting and analysis on all of this. Just head to the Bloomberg and to Bloomberg.com. Now, with that as our backdrop, we chat about global trade dynamics, foreign direct investment, and the strategic push to build out Europe's data center hub with Michael Lohan, the CEO of IDA Ireland. Also, we get the impact of AI on the world and why guarding your digital ownership is taking on a whole new level of urgency. We'll do that with Ian Rogers. He's Chief Experience Officer at Ledger. Plus, the growing business of growing diamonds in the lab with Natalie Morrison, founder of Astria London, and with the company's global creative director. You may know her. She's Sarah Jessica Parker. All of that to come, we begin with that global view. From Ireland, traditionally a country that's home to many multinationals, you may remember back in March, Irish Prime Minister Taoiseach Michal Martin met with U.S. President Donald Trump at the White House as part of the Irish leader's annual visit to Washington, D.C. for St. Paddy's Day. In that meeting, we learned that Irish companies committed more than $6.1 billion in new capital spending commitments to the U.S. economy through the 2026-2030 horizon. Well, back with us to talk everything from data centers and diesel to wind power and whiskey is Michael Lohan, CEO of IDA Ireland, the foreign direct investment agency of the Irish government. He joined me and Alexis Christophorus, who was filling in for Tim.
20: Yeah, so I think the last time we spoke, actually, it was Patrick's Week, as we now call it, and we were going to the White House as part of that. I think what's happened, you know, during that week, obviously, we got an opportunity to reinforce that strong commitment between the US and Ireland, you know, that dual, I suppose, relationship that we have in terms of investment, US companies investing in Ireland, you know, a proven trusted relationship, Irish companies investing here in the US. And we see that continuing. Like, we see strong momentum of US companies into Ireland. Just in July of this year, we had Intel, you know, another $5 billion being invested in their global capacity out of Ireland as well.
21: So data centers?
20: This is on chip manufacturing with Intel. So, and that's just driving the next growth. So, we continue to see that investment on semiconductors, in life sciences, in financial services, fintech. These are all real areas of growth, you know, for the Irish economy and indeed the global economy.
22: Yeah, it's not making President Trump very happy, though, is it?
20: Well, actually, we had President Trump in Ireland just a couple of weeks ago, and for a very positive trip as well. And I think when you look at the, I suppose, the engagement of US companies in Ireland, like, it goes back 6-7 decades. So the growth of those companies has propelled, you know, not just in Ireland, but actually internationally as well. So we're part of that value chain that brings growth to the corporation, both here in the US and indeed globally.
22: So where do things stand right now with the Trump administration with regards to tariffs and Ireland? Because we know did he roll back tariffs recently on whiskey?
20: On Irish whiskey, yeah, he made the declaration of Irish whiskey. But of course, with Ireland, we're in the European Union, so we're part of the broader deal. There is the agreement between Europe and the US in terms of tariffs, and within that percentage of a 15% cap. So we continue to work through that. And I think for Ireland, we've been advocating, as has Europe, for product to reduce that, because I think the more restrictions that we have on tariffs and flows, that's not positive in terms of innovation, in terms of growth. So we're very, I suppose, proactive in engaging both through our European colleagues and directly with Washington in terms of that mutual beneficial, activity that comes from having free flow of trade and free flow of innovation between their two nations.
21: Michael, how would you characterize, though, how the White House is seeing it? How would you characterize how the Trump administration is viewing what they want in terms of tariffs for the rest of the world? Have they eased dramatically in your view?
20: I think we've seen an evolution of the thought process around tariffs, the purpose for them, and the interaction. And I think we've seen that not just with Europe, but obviously with other nations in the world as well. Because these supply chains are complex, they're global, they're interwound, you know, in terms of, you think about a drug or a semiconductor, they actually have multiple touch points, not just in Europe or in North America, but in other parts of the world as well. So I think there is an acceptance of that, but I can also understand the US administration in terms of building capacity in the US. So I think we have to find the common ground between us in that context. And for us in Ireland, we believe that, you know, Ireland provides that gateway for US companies into Europe, into global markets, that strengthens ultimately the parent company, which is a US company. And we've seen how that's, like, there's many companies I mentioned 30, 40, 50 years in Ireland, and the growth that's come in those companies is because of the presence they've had internationally as well as here in the US. So I think there's a complementary element that exists in international trade.
22: Carol mentioned data centers a moment ago. I want to touch on AI, because you have a big international summit coming up. Will it be in Dublin?
20: So it's part of, obviously, we're chairing the European Council at the moment, Ireland, so we're in that seat until the end of this year. And as part of that, we're holding the International AI Summit. It's part of Europe's AI month. So that's happening on the 14th of October, where we'll have policy leaders from Europe, we'll have industrial and enterprise leaders from all over the globe, and we'll have multiple, I suppose, industry segments, not just technology, but actually those where we apply AI. So across healthcare, across automotive, will all be part of that discussion, really talking about how we build and integrate trusted AI through to our enterprise models and through our enterprise supply chains.
21: Michael, you guys, or Ireland, I should say, had lifted a de facto ban on connecting new data centers to the electricity grid around Dublin. So it's a move that kind of gives the industry long-awaited clarity on the requirements for building new facilities. What can, you know, how much building are you seeing or interest in building? Give us an idea, quantify the capacity around new data centers.
20: Yes, so you're correct. What we've done in Ireland, actually, I think uniquely is we have this challenge all around the globe in terms of energy demand.
21: You can build them, but if you don't have the power.
20: Yeah, well even for everything, for economic growth broadly, I think we need more energy and we need robust, systems to support that in terms of grid and so forth. But in Ireland, what we've done is we've taken our renewable ambition, which is to increase our generation capacity by 5x over the next 2 decades. And that's actually going to be through renewables in terms of offshore wind. And we've linked that to large energy users. And we're saying to the large energy users is, if you want to connect, you can get a connection agreement, but you must decarbonize and be an enabler for the renewable generation.
21: Is that a part of the agreement to build a data center?
20: Correct.
21: Like you can build it, but here's what you have to do.
20: For any large energy user, and i.e. data centers, they have to give those commitments. So that's the basis.
21: All of the energy has to be renewable?
20: So 70-80% will have to be renewable. And of course, there'll be a different mix in this because we realize there's going to have to be battery technology, there's going to have to be sustainable technology, and there may continue to have to be, I suppose, gas-fired as well for reliance on the grid. So all of that is connected. We're connecting our sustainable initiative with our ambition for economic growth.
22: I wonder if states here in the U.S. can use that as a blueprint, because you're giving companies, they might not love the rules, but you're giving them real guardrails and transparency.
20: And that was the whole purpose of it from the government perspective, is provide a pathway that energy users can plan their future investments. And this is just coming into position this year. So we're going to see the first number of investments happening over the years ahead. But crucially, it's about linking that generation capacity with the demand capacity and doing that in a sustainable manner.
21: Well, and it's interesting. I want to talk, if we have a time, wind energy, but I want to go back to the original question. So then, with all of this, how much activity, demand, people looking to build data centers in Ireland? What can you tell us about the activity around this?
20: Yeah, so we have been active in the data center market for 20 years.
21: AI has given juice to all of this.
20: It is given another juice is certainly one word for it. But I do think what's important is, and we're very clear in this, as an open economy, and Ireland is built as a digital economy, we need to have digital infrastructure and we need to have data centers. Now, what we have to do is balance data center requirements with the capacity of any state or nation to support that. And from a policy perspective, we think we're getting that right with our policy direction. And like just last week, we've seen permitting coming through for a data center as well for Google. So like we continue to see progression on data center investment in Ireland, but we have to balance that. And I think that's where our policy agreements are.
21: So you'll say no. Google comes in, says, I want to spend a billion trillion dollars on a data center, but we really don't want so much in renewable. I shouldn't just say Google. I'm just doing an example before everybody gets
22: a heavy
21: crazy.
22: Hitter, a hyperscaler.
21: A heavy hitter. Right. You'll say, nope, you need to do renewables.
20: No, you have to. That's the conditionality that's associated with it. You have to deliver within the national policy and the national framework, and that's the means in which because remember, energy is a scarce resource everywhere in the world, and we have to manage that, and it has to be plan-led. And in Ireland, we're very much in a plan-led approach. How do we make sure we're dealing with that from a generation perspective and a demand perspective, and doing that in the most sustainable manner possible.
22: And in Ireland, your largest source of renewable electricity is wind farms.
20: Correct.
22: So talk to us about that, and what is outside investment like right now for wind farms in Ireland?
20: Yeah, so in Ireland at the moment, we have a very developed onshore wind farms and solar. Who taught in Ireland at solar? But the technology has improved so much that solar is really effective in Ireland. So today, actually, our grid can be anywhere up to 50% plus is coming off renewables on an average basis, and sometimes it's higher than that. But the real, I suppose, growth area is in offshore wind. So we are actually looking at the east coast of Ireland.
21: A lot of water around you.
20: We have a lot of water, and we have a lot of wind.
21: So
20: the real opportunity is off the east coast. The first projects actually will be, the permitting will come through in that in the coming weeks for the first scale of investments off the east coast. The long-term ambition is, when we've done the east coast, is actually to come on the west coast between seeing on the Atlantic, where really we're seeing high value and high volumes of wind. But that's new technology that's going to be required. But that's where the real growth can come from Ireland's future. And our future is going to be about renewable energies driving our generation capacity.
21: I spend time in the water. When I'm out in the water and I see the wind farms out in the water, it's pretty wild.
20: Yeah, it is wild. Yeah, it is. And when you certainly go off the west coast of Ireland on the Atlantic, you're talking about deep seas and you're talking about big waves.
19: Our thanks to Michael Lohan, CEO of IDA Ireland, the country's foreign direct investment agency. Our thanks as well to Alexis Christophorus, filling in while Tim was away. Coming up, a veteran of every internet era on the real risks behind artificial intelligence and why proving your humanity is becoming more important than ever. Ian Rogers is next. 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
2: Now, your three-day weather forecast on Bloomberg 92.9.
12: We remain mostly cloudy for the afternoon hours with a chance of some showers and a high of 60 to 65. Then tonight we drop down to 50 to 55. We'll see showers with breezy conditions. A few lingering showers possible in the morning for the Monday holiday with patchy morning fog. Otherwise, we become sunny with temperatures rising to 65 to 70. Becoming cloudy, afternoon showers possible Tuesday, breezy 60 to 65. I'm David Morin with your three-day forecast on Bloomberg 92.9.
16: And I'm Monica Ricks in the Bloomberg newsroom. Here are some of the stories we're watching. Ukrainian President Volodymyr Zelensky is disputing President Trump's claim on X that Ukraine and Russia have agreed to an energy ceasefire, but says he is open to peace.
0: If the Russians want us not to attack their diesel, their refineries, and etc., we are asking President Trump give them signal not attack energy infrastructure of Ukraine. It's fair deal.
16: Zelensky on ABC News. Trump had called on the Ukrainian president to stop attacks on Russian oil refineries after reaching a diesel deal with Russia, which some experts have said won't move the needle much here in the U.S. Iran-backed Houthi rebels still haven't claimed responsibility for a deadly strike on Riyadh's airport in Saudi Arabia that killed at least 12 people yesterday, including an American. But they are threatening more attacks on more airports in the region and warning people not to travel. Bloomberg Middle East reporter Dan Williams has the latest there.
1: The extent of the casualties would suggest a significant payload. That's generally what's carried aboard missiles. And the Houthis have an impressive array of missiles. The Houthis have also been very capable when it comes to firing drones. But as I said, the damage here simply doesn't appear to correspond to what we know those drones to be, unless it was a multiple drone attack.
16: Reporter Dan Williams on Bloomberg This Weekend. Here at home, the Justice Department is taking a closer look at TV pool coverage and examining five media outlets for potentially violating antitrust laws by stopping pool coverage of President Trump's appearances. That follows Trump's ban of reporters from CNN, MS Now, and Politico from the White House last month over coverage he considered unfavorable. Mexico's bracing for a hard hit from Hurricane Simon today with floods and possible mudslides as post-tropical cyclone Rachel threatens California. The remnants of Hurricane Isaias is heading for the northeast now after that storm killed four people and left a trail of damage behind across the southeast. And Pope Leo says he'll undergo surgery this week to remove a nodule on his lung.
6: L'intervento è già programmato.
16: Moments after Vatican officials made that announcement, the pontiff made an appearance in St. Peter's Square, thanking crowds for their prayers. Global news 24 hours a day and whenever you want it with Bloomberg News Now. I'm Monica Ricks, and this is Bloomberg.
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19: For years, as artificial intelligence has evolved from the stuff of sci-fi movies to an app ordinary people have installed on their phones, tech leaders and some AI insiders have talked about the potential for it to escape human control and wreak havoc on society. Those fears have become impossible to ignore in recent weeks, driven by a series of cybersecurity breaches involving AI agents and new warnings from rank-and-file AI staffers. Our next guest urges more government restrictions and safeguards. Guards on AI. Ian Rogers was the founder and webmaster of BeastieBoys.com. He was at the company behind Winamp. He was CEO of Beats Music before it was sold to Apple for $3 billion. Then chief digital officer at the luxury goods conglomerate LVMH, the parent of Louis Vuitton, Dior, Sephora, Hennessy, and more. So what is he doing now? He is Chief Experience Officer at Ledger. It's the Paris-based digital asset security company. Normally in Paris, Ian joined Tim and myself here in New York.
10: Ian, we wanted to have you on the program now to talk about this moment of technology that we're in. Ed Ludlow out in San Francisco spoke with Sam Altman. This is a company that is reportedly raising another funding round to be valued in the private market at $1.4 trillion. It comes against a backdrop of what many people are calling an existential crisis when it comes to the fate of humanity because of this technology.
13: I was watching that in the green room, and my question was, do you think it was really him?
10: I hope you're joking.
13: I see a lot of videos of Sam Altman on the internet that aren't actually him. So how do we know?
10: How do we
13: know?
10: The reason I want to talk to you is because you have seen it.
21: Now you're freaking us out.
10: You've been through it all when it comes to this technology. What is this moment for you right now?
13: I mean, it is crazier than anything I've ever seen in terms of the pace and also just the capabilities. You know, we've never had this kind of supplementary intelligence, and the things that we can do with it as individuals is extraordinary. And I think the feeling that I think many of us are having is that, you know, we are the bottleneck at this point. The capabilities of these tools are beyond our ability to manage them at this point. And I think for me, it's kind of clarified a bit of what our jobs will be like in the future. You know, I think I've been saying that a year ago, if you'd have asked me what's the right thing to teach our kids in school, I would say, I really don't know because the world is changing so much. We should just teach them to be, you know, good, open-minded, honest people and hope for the best. But I think that it's clear to me now and the conversation that you just had around the new OpenAI product is another sign of that. We will be operators of AI agents. That will be our job. It will be to operate these agents and help them push things along. And that may sound dystopian, but I don't think it is any more than if I'd have told you in 1995 you will have a computer on your desk. You might have said to me, "Well, oh, Ian, I'm not the computer guy. That's for you." But you know, no. Now all knowledge workers have computers on their desk. So I think it's just that. It's the workflow will change.
21: So the nonstop talk, it seems, as of late about guardrails, Ian, and the concerns about, you know, our existence and human, like, I go back to your title, you know, the importance of humans. Are we having the right conversation around this? Are you worried at all?
13: I don't think we're having quite the right conversation around this, because I think we're talking about, like, kind of fear-based existential threats when we should be more just looking at, you know, well, what are the challenges exactly, and what is the right way to solve them? I mean, in some ways, we've seen this movie before. You know, what parts of the computer stack needed to change when the internet came to us? And the answer is, you know, every part needed to change. Like, we, the computers that we had built pre-internet were not built for the internet. And similarly, now we have, if we have autonomous probabilistic creatures who are helping us with our work, then, you know, the systems we've built before them are not really purpose-built for that future. But that's what we should be doing, is focusing on solving that problem, because that toothpaste isn't going back into the tube. And there are, you know, security happens by design. So, for example, you know, at Ledger, we've tried to figure out, like, we build security hardware and software. So what is our role in this? And our role is to keep the humans safe and in the loop. For example, we talk a lot about alignment. I would posit that there's a simple way to have alignment, and that is, anytime AI takes an action, that needs to be the result of either a policy that was created by a human or an explicit approval from a human.
10: You make it sound so easy, because we talked to Joe Weisenthal and Tracy Alloway of Oddlots a couple weeks ago. Mm-hmm. We were out in Huntington Beach at an event. The scenario that Joe laid out for us as being worst case scenario was basically like, you ask an agent to do something, and then it does, by any means necessary, through any means necessary, does that thing to accomplish that goal. That doesn't seem aligned with humans, and it also seems a very easy problem to fix. Why is it not easy?
13: I agree. I think this is where then it comes to, okay, well, where will we have this? Again, I like to work kind of like from first principles, and where will we have this? For example, what I just described sounds a little naive. You know, we just need every action AI takes to be either the result of a policy or an approval.
21: Like, just do the right
13: thing. And that's like, you're so naive. Well, you know, where that will be the case is in finance. Right. So when if an AI agent is working with the company treasury, which is something that we allow with Ledger's enterprise product, then every action the AI takes will need to be the result of either a policy or an approval. And that's sort of obvious. Right. And I would say there are other domains beyond that, IT, healthcare, you know, where it's just kind of obvious that if the agent is going to take an action, you'll want that to be the result of a policy or an approval. Now, when I'm using, you know, Claude code in auto mode, is every action the AI is taking the result of a policy or an approval? Well, I guess on some level you could say there's somebody at Anthropic that made it possible that it does that automatically, but it's actually, you know, probably not quite. But my point is that's a choice that we have. We are the ones who are building this technology, and we can, you know, we can build it the way that we need to build it if we want to.
21: So this goes back to, I feel like, Tim, something you and I have been talking a lot about when it comes to AI. And it's like nuclear weapons, like mutual assurance, mutual deterrence. Like, if these things don't work, right? If it doesn't work in the financial system, nobody's going to use them, right? If it doesn't work in healthcare and we start getting wrong, nobody's going to use it.
13: There are market pressures here, right?
21: Right.
13: And I think that is coming up in the conversation at this point, right? Like, we do, you know, we do have laws. You know, crimes are illegal, and you know, and if you make software that commits a crime, then there is liability. Like, I think that, you know, it's not like there's no, you know, framework at all for this.
21: But will we make some pretty serious mistakes along the way in this environment that is probably safe to say like
13: name,
21: no other?
13: I mean, name one, transformative innovation that hasn't made mistakes along the way, and that, you know, the steam engine was quite dangerous. There was a time when we were debating, do we want electricity in our homes, right? Like,
10: I mean, as a society,
13: that's a hallmark of great technology.
10: We've accepted to live in a society with tens of thousands of lives lost to auto accidents.
13: Correct.
10: Every single year.
13: Yeah.
10: I don't know. Like, is that the world? Like, are we going to have to accept that people will die as a result of this?
13: Well, this is the point in the interview, which always comes up with you guys, where I say, "Look, I'm a skateboarder from Indiana. Like, I'm not sure I'm qualified on, you know, to answer that one." My point would be is that, you know, we do have a choice in how these things behave, and there will, you know, but what is I think it's come back to what's extraordinary about them is that they are probabilistic, and that's, we've never had that before. Like the programming that I grew up doing, if the video game did that, it was because you programmed that to happen mm-hmm. when that other thing yes, happened. Right. Now, it can take an arbitrary input, reason on that input, and give an interesting reply. That's actually extraordinary and extraordinarily valuable. It can accomplish a lot of the kind of, you know, nonsense work that we all do every day. We should also be honest that a lot of the work that a lot of people do every day would be better done by robots. We need to do it safely, though, and I think that, you know, we always say at Ledger that security is by design. And for example, don't give the agent the keys to the treasury. Make it ask for them, mm-hmm. right? And that's the design that we use at Ledger Enterprise. Well, the analogy that I use is like, it's like a 16-year-old with the car keys. They're not in the bedroom.
21: Right.
13: They're with dad.
21: Right.
13: If the 16-year-old wants to use the car, they ask for the keys. And if it's Monday morning and they're driving to school, yes. And if it's Friday evening and they're hammered, the answer is no. And there's a big spectrum in between. So this, you can design this so that the agent can do what it's great at, which is thinking, reasoning, suggesting, mm-hmm. and then humans or policies set by humans so that it can be autonomous are the, you know, are the piece. And that's what we've been working on.
21: There's a safety element here, Ian. So what about, though, the impact on our labor force? Or do you think it's going to be equally a job creator as
13: you know, I think we can only look at history for this, right? You know, when we had movies with sound, there were you know, people who used to make the music in the movie theater that were then out of a job. I think that this is something that just happens continually, and somehow we continue to find ways to, you know, to be productive. This part, I mean, I don't know. What I always say is, like, for any of the, I always ask people, are you working with AI? Yeah. Are you working less or are you working more? And all of us that are working with AI 24/7 are working a lot more and not a lot less. So there's a lot of work to do.
10: So just 20 seconds left in terms of what you're doing at Ledger right now. How much of it is about crypto and digital assets versus how much of it is AI?
13: Look, the base of our business is with crypto. So that is, you know, that is mm-hmm. where we make the money. So a lot of what we do is there. But there is a completely new addressable market with AI security, and I announced our AI roadmap earlier in the year, and then we'll have some big announcements at Ledger Open on October 15th that continue us in this AI security direction.
19: That was Ian Rogers, Chief Experience Officer at Ledger. Still ahead on Bloomberg Business Week, from the digital world to the world of diamonds and its own transformation in the lab and in retail.
7: The technology was a phenomenon to me, and the fact that you could have so much flexibility, that you could ask so much of it, that color and quality and cut and clarity and a kind of elegance and beauty that didn't, and luxury that didn't exist yet in the lab-grown diamond business was pretty exciting.
19: We talk lab-grown diamonds with the global creative director of Astria London. You might know her, Sarah Jessica Parker. This is Bloomberg.
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15: ABC News, I'm Mike Tavosky. There's been another strike on the airport in Riyadh, Saudi Arabia. Officials there say there have been injuries, and they're working to assess the extent of the damage. Ukrainian officials are pushing back against comments from President Trump, who's been calling on Ukrainians to elect a new president. ABC's Chuck Sievertson.
0: 4 weeks after signing into law more sanctions on Russia, President Trump now blaming Ukraine's leader.
1: Well, I think he should have an election, and he could have settled this thing many times.
0: Ukrainian officials rejecting that, including Member of Parliament Kira Rudik.
6: And it's up to no other leader than Ukrainian people whom and when we will be electing.
0: Visiting President Zelensky Friday in Ukraine, pledging continued support, a group of Republican and Democratic U.S. lawmakers.
15: Earlier today, Ukraine said Russia launched another strike on a Kharkiv power plant after President Trump claimed the two sides had agreed to an energy ceasefire. This is ABC News.
16: And I'm Monica Ricks in the Bloomberg Newsroom. Here are some of the stories we're watching. NVIDIA's in talks to boost its investment in reflection AI or offer the startup more computing power. Discussions are still in early stages and no terms have been reached, but sources tell us possible deal structures include an acqui-hire, an agreement to provide the startup with more chips or an increase in NVIDIA's equity investment. Meantime, Microsoft CEO Satya Nadella says companies should treat powerful AI models as potential insider threats and create an emergency brake system to prevent them from going rogue. His comments on X come as the Trump administration's AI task force warns developers that they're required to report and resolve any security incidents or face possible consequences. Wall Street's attention pivots to corporate earnings this week as companies deliver their latest results, with the market expecting overall strong news. We'll also hear a lot from banks this week. Bloomberg's Andrew O'Day takes a look ahead.
12: Upcoming results include those from J.P. Morgan Chase and Bank of America, which are expected to highlight the continued health of corporate merger activity. But results could be tethered by the drop in mortgage applications thanks to rapidly rising rates hitting both refinancings and home purchases. And the pace of new stock listings has slowed down, highlighted by high-profile delays in IPO plans from companies including Anthropic and Aura, which could weigh on investment banking returns for other firms reporting.

0: Portfolio manager at Allspring Global Investments and says she thinks policymakers will hold rates steady this time.
1: I think another quarter point increase wouldn't help lower inflation, and it might hurt, at the margin some consumers. So I think they won't do anything and just watch.
0: Investors are betting on the next hike in December. And layoffs are set to start this week at Netflix. The streaming giant plans to cut 800 workers, or about 5% of its global staff, amid a ton of competition from other streamers and struggle to retain viewers. Global news 24 hours a day and whenever you want it with Bloomberg News Now. I'm Monica Ricks, and this is Bloomberg.
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3: Mostly cloudy this afternoon, chance of showers, high 60 to 65. Then showers likely tonight with breezy conditions, we drop to 50 to 55. Patchy morning fog is possible for our Monday holiday, with a few lingering showers possible in the morning, otherwise becoming sunny with a high of 65 to 70. Then we become cloudy on Tuesday with a chance of some afternoon showers. We're breezy with a high of 60 to 65. I'm David Morin with your three-day forecast on Bloomberg 92.9.
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11: This is the Bloomberg Black Business Beat. Shipping logistics company C.H. Robinson recently announced a deal to buy RXO, another freight company that leans into tech and specializes in last-mile delivery. That's the last legs of a product's journey before getting onto store shelves or onto your doorstep. C.H. Robinson is led by a Black executive, CEO Dave Bozeman, and he spoke to Bloomberg about how he's aiming to integrate more cutting-edge tech into the business with RXO now in the fold.
12: Supply chains are getting more complex. You really have to provide solutions for shippers. We do that very well. Bringing RXO into the fold makes this a very strong company that not only does global forwarding and freight brokerage at scale, but also provides solutions for shippers at scale.
11: The roughly $5.8 billion deal comes as the freight industry faces challenges. Bozeman believes the tie-up should pay dividends quickly, unlocking value for shareholders and freight customers alike. I'm Bloomberg's Justin Milliner on the Black Business Beat.
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14: Part of it's actually technical, and this gets into, I'm sure, a topic that Tom loves, is the whole negative convexity hedging in the mortgage-backed securities market, that, you know, no one is prepaying mortgages because everyone is out the money on their mortgage because yields are rising. So the duration of the Bloomberg MBS index is going up, while the duration of the Treasury index is going down. It's the opposite of what you see with this negative convexity spiral that you see with low rates. So in 2020, when the 10-year went to 0.3%,
13: right,
14: everyone was refinancing, as they should have, and so the mortgages get prepaid. So the duration of the mortgage index goes down, Treasury goes up, and you cause hedging.
13: So on a full faith and credit 10-year yield, 5.2%, mortgage out at 7.whatever%, it's nonlinear. Price down, yield up. How close are we to where accelerative convex tendencies go into price and really cause some damage? Are we close to that?
14: We're in it. Since we broke 5%, that's just a guess.
13: Right.
14: I would say a lot of the action has just been technical

0: It's okay. Hedging, right? So you sell treasuries because your durations are mismatched between treasuries and mortgages. And it's just the opposite of what made yields go down even more than they should have back in 2020. So the question is, when does that end? Do we go to 6 or do we stay at 5.3 or is it over? Nobody really knows. But I think a lot of what we're seeing right now is technical.
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3: So we talk about diamonds a lot here at Bloomberg. I talk about diamonds a lot.
4: Love a good diamond.
3: That remind my husband. No. we talk about luxury. We talk about estate jewelry. We talk about watches. But on diamonds, one of the things that we pointed out a lot is how the market has drastically changed. Yes, a diamond may still be forever, but that diamond may increasingly be grown in the lab. And this market just continues to grow. So we are delighted to have back with us Natalie Morrison. She's the founder of Astria London. And great, too, that she brought along a key member of her team. We're delighted to have with her in studio as well. The company's global creative director, she's Sarah Jessica Parker, very well known to the Bloomberg audience. welcome. Nice to have you here.
5: Thanks for having us.
3: Yes. And we want to talk about the stuff that you guys are doing together, but I'm curious how you guys came together. Because I'm sure you get pitched a lot of things. I'm sure you get pitched a lot of things. How is it that this kind of made sense?
5: We don't have time to tell each of our own version, but I'm fairly sure they'd be aligned anyway. Just be curious where they
3: she said.
5: I got a call from my agent saying that this young woman had reached out and had started this business, although it was not a brand new newborn, and that she wanted to have a conversation about it, and it was specific around lab-grown diamonds and what she'd hoped to do with the company and how she wanted to grow it and a partnership that we may or may not be able to sort out. And I was really intrigued and discovered how little I really knew about lab-grown diamonds. Mm-hmm. And most of what I knew was generally what's happening here in this country and the price point that it had found its success. And that was kind of how limited I was. And then I met the person who runs the masterclass.
3: She was pretty amazing. Yeah. Well, yeah. Talk to us about how the acceptance of lab-grown diamonds, because I remember doing stories a few years ago, and there were either limitations, there were costs involved in terms of the creation, and I know there is to some extent too, but how it has evolved. And because when I talk to most people who get engaged today, it's a lab-grown diamond.
6: Yeah. Well, actually, absolutely. It's 61% of the engagement ring in the U.S. Wow. Lab-grown diamond last year. The reality is, I always speak about numbers because that's my background. So
3: it's okay. We love numbers.
6: $100 billion market a year, the diamond industry. Lab-grown diamond was 1% of the market in 2015, 5% in 2021, almost 30% last year, although we don't know the exact number. I don't know if you heard, but the DMCC in the UAE say it's going to be 100% by 2030.
7: Goodness.
5: But Natalie always moves those predictions closer to where we are now, and she's been right every single time. Mm-hmm. So they're saying 2030.
6: I wouldn't say so. The Economist is saying by 2030, 75%. The DMCC say 100%. I'm going to make a bet on 90%.
4: I want to know what specific aspect of this project really resonated with you. What was, yes, this is, I need to be in on this.
5: I think the creative part is always really compelling to me, but if that alone, without the kind of structure around it that is necessary, as I've discovered over the many years of being a creative person, you don't get very far. It doesn't matter how big you dream. But there was also this technology that Natalie was particularly excited about. I mean, she was extremely excited about the creative and what could be done and what she wanted to do inside Astria and what she hoped we could do with this other collection inside Astria. But the technology was a phenomenon to me. And the fact that you could have so much flexibility, that you could ask so much of it, that color and quality and cut and clarity and a kind of elegance and beauty that didn't, and luxury that didn't exist yet in the lab-grown diamond business, was pretty exciting to try to be worthy of, you know? And thus far, she's been right.
3: And we want to talk about your collection because it's very unique within the brand. But now let's go to the technology, because I remember when I talked about us doing it years ago, there was limitation in size and there were lots of limitations. So I think there were lots of questions whether or not this could become something. Tell us about the technology. What do we need to understand, I think, to the audience about what's changed?
6: I think what has changed is that with technology growing and growing all the time, there's nothing we can't do right now. So people can dream big. You can now
3: Speaking of big, I was wearing a piece right now.
4: This
6: is the first the diamond necklace in the world, 174 carat in D color, which corresponds to 1% of the diamonds in the world. So yes, there's nothing we can achieve. Colors, clarity, name
5: engineering
6: it.
5: Movement.
6: Engineering movement, flexibility.
5: This is a ring, although it's very hard. It's on a torque, so it's actually spins.
3: Oh my gosh!
5: So it can be this. It can. And we also have all the new collection has, you know, necklaces that have that and bracelets and cuffs. But that's just a part of the technology of great engineers and jewelry designers that can go hand in glove with the kind of technology that now exists inside lab-grown diamonds.
6: Yeah, and I think now we are talking about something, a different era in luxury. It's not just about using lab-grown diamond as technology, right? It's also creating a house of the future with focus on sustainability, craftsmanship, beauty, design, and when you mix all of this, we hope to do a good job.
4: And when you speak about this technology, talk to me about how difficult this is to pull off. Maybe the expenses, the capital needed, how difficult is it when it comes to the technology to be able to make things as beautiful as what you're wearing?
6: It's much more expensive than people think. So it's getting cheaper and cheaper with the economy of scales, because the lab-grown diamond was discovered in 1950 originally by GE Capital. But now it's become only really famous since the 2018 when the FTC in the US declared a diamond is a diamond whether it comes from a lab or a mine. Since that day, it's growing. And because people get educated, there's no more myth about the diamond industry. So the reality is, on the technology front, it's very expensive. You need a lot of PhD, there's a lot of resources behind it, but it's getting cheaper and cheaper.
3: But the more you produce.
6: The more we produce.
3: Well, speaking of, though, the stuff that you produce, talk to us about your collection, which launched this month, because it does have a real vintage feel to it. You talk about movement, the heart of the city, like those necklaces, they're fun, and they move around, right?
5: They are fun, but hopefully they're not silly. I think so much of what I love and have worn has been, that not outside of the stuff that I've been fortunate enough to borrow, is really from thrift shops, consignment shops, vintage spots. And it's old, it's colorful, it's often bigger in scale, it's got a little body to it. At the same time, it's not as feminine as what people typically consider, you know, jewelry for women. So inside Astria is this extraordinary collection that already exists. I always say it's like ultra feminine, you know, it's for a lady. But then there's this other consumer and this other shopper that might want a touch more muscle, you know, and a touch more, I think of a kind of metropolitan approach to it, but it's not, and it's for everybody. It just has a little bit more kind of, it's a fuller figure. I don't know. This is one of them, but this is like, it's when I pull one piece, I'm like, but there are so many.
3: Yeah.
5: You know, this is part of the new collection, and we've got these pendants. But this, once again, this is like, it's like, it's just the teeniest, tiniest, like, corner of a portrait. It's just really based on color and a kind of shape and silhouette that might be recognized from the past and nod, but it feels really contemporary, and it's just beautifully made and color.
3: You speak to me because I've, you know, my mom, like, inheriting older jewelry, and I feel the same way. I love going to, like, consignment shops or something, or even a garage sale, and you find, like, an old rhinestone necklace
5: or something.
3: The artwork.
5: Even the chunky, old, beautiful rhinestone paste earrings that had these gorgeous, deep colors, they're super concentrated colors, but actually they can be made really sexy and really contemporary. And we have some pieces that are just, that have just arrived that I'm seeing for the first time.
6: Yeah, they
5: that just run up the ear, that are.
4: Oh, that sounds really nice.
5: So, and we're working with pearls and diamonds now. So they're also becoming involved.
6: Intimate. There's no limit of what we can do.
3: Well, there's the next generation, right? I don't know how you feel about jewelry.
4: When it comes to lab-grown diamonds, I'm honestly so indifferent. I know some people are like, oh, this is fake versus this is real.
5: Right. But it's not fake.
4: It's not.
6: It's not fake.
5: It's the same seed. It's the same carbon seed.
4: And this is what a lot of people aren't educated about.
6: The best way to think about it, you know, it's like the water when it's on top of the iceberg becomes ice. It's the same as the water that you put in your fridge and become ice. At its end, it's the same. That's an elegant way to say this. I think the main question, which is still in people's mind, which I really want to correct, is on the resale value. Because people think that lab-grown diamonds don't have a resale value. And maybe they are right. Nobody knows, because there's no secondary market. But what matters is the following. A diamond is not an investment, in my opinion. We've been thinking that, but if you look at the numbers, they've lost 50% of their value, the natural diamond industry, over the last 5 years. It was just announced by Rappaport. If you buy a 2-carat ring, lab-grown diamond, D-Color, that will cost you, with Astrea London at the top of the top, $6,000 to $8,000. The equivalent ring in mine diamond will cost you $60,000. By the time you leave the shop, you already lost $30,000.
5: Right.
6: So for me, you can buy almost 3 times that. So the question of resale value
5: is
6: both
5: diamonds.
6: And they're both diamonds. They're both eternal. And they look beautiful.
5: Yeah. And I don't even look anymore at the collection and think, God, these are really exquisite lab-grown. I don't even see it anymore. I walked in today to see the collection in person finally, and I just thought, my God, those are beautiful diamonds.
4: Do you have a favorite? Can you tell us?
5: I never have favorite pictures, books, children, food. Like, I can't pick favorites. But I'm really excited about all of them. Yeah.
6: Men.
3: Well, tell us about what's going on with men, because we cover that a lot. And often we're talking watches, but tell us.
6: Last time you asked me about the men collections, yes. We're actually shooting with José Alvera, the Knicks, for showing our first men collection. I'm telling you that the men are going to wear more and more diamonds. It's growing by 7 to 8% a year at the moment. In the UAE, it's becoming one of our biggest markets.
3: Growth year over year? What can you tell us real quickly?
6: Growth Austria?
3: Yeah.
6: We're doubling this year already.
3: You're doubling
6: this
3: year.
6: We've opened at the Ritz in Paris, the Mandarin Oriental at Paris this year.
3: New York City next year?
6: New York City next year.
4: Right.
3: Yeah. And more collections to come.
5: Yeah. Yeah. We have to, we keep pursuing, we keep working. We have always, it's the next collection. It's the wonderful monotony of design is that it's always waiting for you.
3: But you like it.
5: Very much.
4: Just
5: I love
4: the beginning.
5: It.
3: Can tell.
4: Yeah.
3: You can tell.
6: But what's excites me is to create the new global house of jewelry. You know, looking at luxury in an ethical way, looking at luxury in a...
3: Well, I've been looking at luxury and I'm like kind of in awe.
7: 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I'm Carol Masser. Have a good, safe weekend. Tim will be back next week. 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
10: From ABC News. I'm Mike Dubusky. Today, President Trump announced an energy ceasefire between Ukraine and Russia, which was set to take effect immediately. ABC's Patrick Reville says it came as a surprise to at least one of the parties involved.
11: Ukraine's President Zelensky says he was surprised by Trump's announcement, learning about it on social media. But he says Kyiv is ready to agree if Russia does as well. Shortly before Trump's announcement, Zelensky told ABC's This Week that Ukraine wants an immediate energy ceasefire. Russian officials, meanwhile, meanwhile, have yet to respond to Trump's declaration.
10: The claimed ceasefire appears to have already been violated, with Ukraine reporting Russia has struck a power plant in Kharkiv. In the capital of Kyiv, several areas are currently without power following Russian strikes on energy infrastructure in recent days. Much of the city is also without running water. Saudi officials now confirm another strike on the airport in Riyadh, the latest in a string of attacks in recent days. It comes as fighting continues between a Saudi-led coalition and Houthi rebels in Yemen. Yesterday, an American was among the 13 people killed during an attack on that airport. Pope Leo is going in for surgery this week after doctors found a nodule on his lung. Dr. Jessica Shepherd is the chief medical officer of HERS.
12: Because we have more developed equipment and technology, we do see that the ability to find single pulmonary nodules is actually increasing year by year. And that detection rate can be anywhere from 8 to 51%. Now, the goal of what he is going through, which is to remove or assess this nodule, is to really differentiate between benign and malignancy.
10: Parts of North Carolina are still under tornado warnings as the state deals with the last remnants of Hurricane Isaias, which brought flash flooding and landslides this weekend. Four people were killed across Florida and Alabama in the storm. More than 400,000 people are without power. 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
13: Moisture streaming in from post-tropical depression Isaias is going to result in lots of rain tonight. This rain could linger into the early morning hours on Monday, but it will eventually move off, allowing for some sunshine to develop for the afternoon hours. Then another system is going to move in on Tuesday. This could produce a few showers throughout the afternoon and evening hours on Tuesday. They may even linger into early Wednesday before high pressure moves in again, resulting in us clearing out again. We've got lots of rain with breezy conditions tonight. Temperatures drop down to about 50 to 55. Then we could see some patchy morning fog for our Monday holiday with a few lingering showers possible. Otherwise, we become sunny with temperatures rising to 65 to 70. We're mostly cloudy on Tuesday. Afternoon showers are possible. Breezy, we get up to 60 to 65. Then lingering morning showers possible on Wednesday, becoming mostly sunny, breezy. The high's going to be near 70. I'm David Morin, and that's your Bloomberg three-day forecast. 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
10: The Chicago Marathon happened in the Windy City today, and among the 55,000 runners participating is a teenager who was paralyzed less than a year ago. ABC's Rena Roy has that story.
14: 17-year-old Wyatt Anderson and his brother Jack are preparing for the race of a lifetime.
15: It just means so much to me, and I'm trying to do it for people who can't.
14: Last November, he suffered a spinal cord injury while playing basketball, leaving him paralyzed from the neck down.
15: Every single day, it was in the back of my head. It was like, am I going to walk again?
14: With the help of physical therapy, a strong support system, and his own hard work and determination, Wyatt slowly regaining his strength, eventually setting new benchmarks for himself, with this weekend being his biggest one yet.
10: Another incident in Manhattan this weekend where three people came out of a manhole. More from ABC's Shante Lanz.
16: The officials with the Department of Environmental Protection say they believe people are going into the sewer system to find valuables and other scrap metal, especially after getting washed away after a storm. Police say there are currently more than 20 open cases related to these manholes, and they are continuing to search for the suspects.
10: And the prediction market, Kalshi, has confirmed to ABC they're reviewing some trades, predicting the appointment of incoming White House Press Secretary Katie Zakaria. I'm Mike Dubusky, ABC News.
17: And I'm Monica Ricks in the Bloomberg Newsroom. Here are some of the stories we're watching. Microsoft CEO Satya Nadella says artificial intelligence needs an emergency brake to prevent advanced models from going rogue. Nadella made that call on X, saying companies should treat AI as potential insider threats and assume they could be compromised. The statement comes as Anthropic and OpenAI disclose a spate of incidents in recent months involving their AI models acting in unintended ways, including several hacks that are fueling security concerns. World financial leaders, including Fed Chair Kevin Warsh, are gathering in Bangkok this week for the annual International Monetary Fund meeting. Bloomberg Surveillance co-host Lisa Abramowitz will be there too, and among other things, says she'll be covering the competition for capital and global oil prices.
18: This is the uncomfortable discussion that we've been having for it feels like forever, which is that the economy has been unbelievably resilient in the face of all of these shocks and potential fundamental change. So how resilient resilient is it? Where are the cracks? How do you protect yourself against some sort of downturn? These are the parts of the discussion that we're going to be having.
17: Warsh, by the way, just got a big thumbs up from the head of the IMF last week on the Fed's focus on price stability amid ongoing inflation. It'll be a busy week ahead for earnings and economic data, including reports on consumer prices and retail sales, all of which will factor into the Fed's decision on whether to raise interest rates again at the end of the month. Margie Patel is senior portfolio manager at Allspring Global Investments, and she predicts policymakers will hold rates steady following last month's hike.
19: We had this one rate hike, which satisfied a lot of people, and I think that under the new Fed chairman, we're going to see a much more collegial and less activist approach on the part of the Fed to rush in and move short rates around in their effort to try to move the economy.
17: Investors have pared back expectations that the Fed will raise rates in October and betting on December instead. We should also hear from big banks this week, including JP Morgan Chase and Bank of America, which are set to report earnings and are expected to highlight the continued health of corporate merger activity. And horrors ruling the weekend box office, Jessica Chastain's new movie, Other Mommy, has scared up $12.6 million so far in domestic ticket sales. Global news 24 hours a day and whenever you want it with Bloomberg News Now. I'm Monica Ricks, and this is Bloomberg.
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30: My guest is Second Amendment expert Andrew Willinger, Bloomberg Supreme Court reporter Greg Storr.
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30: Welcome to the Bloomberg Law Show. I'm June Grosso. Ahead in this hour, the Supreme Court opens its new term with a high-stakes clash over climate change. The justices consider lawsuits over investment choices for retirement funds. And an appeals court rules that Trump's name cannot be permanently carved into the U.S. Institute of Peacebuilding. The Supreme Court began its new term on Monday with a high-stakes climate case. A showdown of sorts in the climate change litigation going on across the country, where dozens of cities and counties are trying to hold energy companies accountable for climate change, with billions of dollars on the line. The city of Boulder, Colorado, is suing ExxonMobil and Suncor Energy under state law, saying they deceived the public about the risks of climate change while contributing to the problem by producing fossil fuels. But the oil companies say climate change is a global phenomenon that can't be litigated in state courts. Conservative Justice Brett Kavanaugh agreed with the oil companies and was insistent that this kind of pollution is a matter for federal law.
33: This court has said four times that interstate air and water pollution are matters for federal law unless Congress preserves, or in Mr. Shanmugam's words, authorizes state law. Doesn't that take care of the issue?
30: But Chief Justice John Roberts said the court has long allowed similar lawsuits over out-of-state activities that have an in-state effect, like mass torts.
34: Precisely what's going on here, conduct that could have impacts in many states, all of the states. We still allow, in many of these situations, people to file in their state to seek relief from injuries that are occurring in their state.
30: Although Roberts expressed concerns about a deluge of new suits against the energy industry if Boulder wins.
34: Presumably, if you prevail, the next day, a municipality in every single state will file a lawsuit, probably copy your pleadings.
30: while liberal Justice Ketanji Brown Jackson suggested that the court shouldn't even be exercising its jurisdiction so early in the case, when the Colorado Supreme Court hasn't addressed other arguments the companies are making to dismiss the lawsuit.
0: I wonder whether we should be considering matters like this essentially piecemeal, insofar as you've not only made this preemption argument, I understand that you have several other federal issues that you have raised that are still pending in the state court. So why shouldn't we wait and hear all of these claims once the state courts are done with their federal considerations?
30: The justices sent plenty of mixed signals during the nearly 2 hours of oral arguments. Joining me is an expert in environmental law, Pat Parento, a professor at the Vermont Law and Graduate School. Pat, what are the stakes in this case?
1: Well, what's at stake are billions of dollars that would go towards climate adaptation in all these communities that are being hammered by runaway, frankly, climate disruption, floods and fires and droughts, oh my. So that's what the county and city of Boulder are seeking, is a contribution from the oil companies whose products are responsible for this damage and also responsible for the deception around what they knew about climate change and what they did about it and so forth. So, you know, it's a money case, and the court was well aware that billions of dollars are at issue. Bankruptcy might be at issue. That came up in the argument. So it's a dollars case, but big dollars.
30: One of the main focuses was whether federal law blocked these types of lawsuits. And a lot of the justices' questions focused on that.
1: Yeah. And what was interesting is the companies' arguments have flipped. For a long time, the companies were arguing the Clean Air Act preempts these state-based claims. Now they're arguing, no, it's actually the Constitution itself, the structure of the Constitution, they say, that preempts not only these lawsuits, but any state tort lawsuit based on pollution. So most of the argument focused on pollution, on emissions.
30: The oil companies argue that climate change is a global phenomenon that doesn't lend itself to state-by-state litigation the way fights over local pollution do. But Colorado comes back and says we're not trying to control emissions.
1: The nuisance claims that are in the case are probably most at risk. I would certainly acknowledge that, because they do implicate directly, more directly, emissions. They're basically saying your products are an unreasonable interference with the environment in Colorado, right? So that's somewhat problematic. But what isn't problematic is that the Clean Air Act and no federal law regulates consumer fraud in the way that Colorado does. That's a traditional state function. And frankly, the advocate for Boulder, I thought, did a very poor job of emphasizing that the core of these cases is deception. It's lying. It's fraud. That's the tortious activity. That's what Colorado law is being used to assign liability for, actions that took place in Colorado by these companies with damages in Colorado. And so the fact that the court didn't really tease out whether this isn't truly a case about just emissions, or is it really a case about the company's conduct in Colorado, that got lost, I'm afraid, in the welter of issues that were flying around. There was so much interruption of question and answer that it was almost impossible to follow the flow, if there was one, to the argument. Although I thought of late, the court was more disciplined in allowing questions to get answered and then go to the next one. This one was a jumble, frankly.
30: I agree with the jumble analysis. Most of them asked tough questions of both sides, gave off mixed signals. Could you read the position of any of the justices?
1: We can certainly tell where Justice Kavanaugh is coming down. Six times he interrupted or either asked questions or followed up with other questions in which he clearly signaled he's voting for the oil companies. He sees this as a pollution case. He didn't even reference the consumer angle to the case much at all, if at all. And he thinks it's controlled by four Supreme Court precedents, which he talked about ad nauseum. The Milwaukee One case, which is a Clean Water Act case way back in the 1980s, actually. And then the Ouellette case, which got a lot of attention. That's another Clean Water Act case that deals with this savings provision that exists in both the Clean Water Act and the Clean Air Act. And so there was a lot of discussion with Kavanaugh around, isn't this just an example of interstate, indeed global pollution, which is the province, as he said, of Congress, of the federal government, not the states. He did acknowledge that in the Ouellette case, you know, the Supreme Court did say that source state of pollution is not preempted, but affected state law is preempted. And he likened Colorado to Vermont, which was the state involved in the Ouellette case, and said, isn't Colorado just like Vermont? And therefore, Colorado's law is preempted. He got a positive response from Mr. Russell at that point. I think he should have been more guarded in the way he answered. That was a trap question, and he didn't handle it very well. He just readily conceded that, yeah, Colorado's law is preempted. What he should have said, but not Colorado's consumer protection law, which is what this case is about. So missed opportunities, I would say.
30: What about the other justices who were less emphatic?
1: You know, Kagan was also asking hard questions of both sides. So hard to read. Sotomayor's pretty clearly reading in favor of Boulder. Justice Jackson, I would say, is probably pretty clearly in favor of Boulder. When it comes to Roberts and Barrett and even Gorsuch, harder to figure out. They asked a lot of different questions, probing different theories. So, you know, it's still impossible to read how this is going to come down.
30: Colorado does have an advantage here that we haven't talked about yet. Justice Samuel Alito recused himself from the case because he owns stock in oil companies that could be affected by the decision. So there are only eight justices sitting. That opens the possibility of a 4-4 split, which would leave in place the lower court decision, allowing the suit to go forward.
1: That's a really important point. So, you know, 4-4 and Boulder wins. And I can see a 4-4 here. I can actually see that. I can also see the court backing up on the jurisdictional question. That came up a number of times. You know, that's a hyper-technical question of whether what the Colorado Supreme Court did was an original action in the Colorado Supreme Court, which is what the oil companies are arguing, or was it simply an appeal of the lower court's ruling denying a motion to dismiss? So there is a really hyper-technical question. Does the Supreme Court actually have jurisdiction in this case? But there's enough ambiguity in that for the court to say, you know what? We're not going to reach a really thorny constitutional question with huge implications for state law on this kind of a record. You know, it came up repeatedly that the companies still have a bunch of defenses. You know, nobody's actually won a judgment against them yet, and they may never will, because there are very serious causation challenges. There's personal jurisdiction defenses and so forth. So, you know, it may well be that cooler heads prevail and they say, you know what, we don't have to decide this right now. I know the companies are complaining about having spent all this money on their lawyers. We've never used that as a reason to reach constitutional issues like this. So maybe the court will come to its senses, in my view, and say, let's hold our hand on this.
30: And I thought Justice Jackson made a good argument for the court not intervening at this point when there are so many issues left to be decided.
1: I mean, the point is, why jump in now when the companies may win these cases? So, you know, all this talk about bankruptcy and a floodgate of other lawsuits and so on and so forth. Yeah, well, maybe. But we don't rule on maybe in the Supreme Court.
30: They really started off the term with a bang. Thanks so much, Pat. That's Professor Pat Parento of the Vermont Law and Graduate School. Coming up next on the Bloomberg Law Show. The justices consider lawsuits over investment choices made for retirement funds. I'm June Grosso, and you're listening to Bloomberg.
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2: Lots of rain tonight, breezy as well. We drop to 50 to 55. Then a lingering morning shower possible for our Monday holiday with patchy morning fog, otherwise becoming sunny with temperatures rising to 65 to 70. Breezy on Tuesday, afternoon showers possible, mostly cloudy, the high is 60 to 65. Then we could see a lingering morning shower on Wednesday, otherwise skies become mostly sunny, we're breezy, high near 70. I'm David Morin with your three-day forecast on Bloomberg 92.9.
17: And I'm Monica Ricks in the Bloomberg newsroom. Here are some of the stories we're watching. Ukrainian President Volodymyr Zelensky is disputing President Trump's claim on X that Ukraine and Russia have agreed to an energy ceasefire, but says he is open to peace.
3: If the Russians want us not attack their diesel, their refineries, and etc., we are asking President Trump give them signal not attack energy infrastructure of Ukraine. It's fair deal.
17: Zelensky on ABC News. Trump had called on the Ukrainian president to stop attacks on Russian oil refineries after reaching a diesel deal with Russia, which some experts have said won't move the needle much here in the U.S. Iran-backed Houthi rebels still haven't claimed responsibility for a deadly strike on Riyadh's airport in Saudi Arabia that killed at least 12 people yesterday, including an American. But they are threatening more attacks on more airports in the region and warning people not to travel. Bloomberg Middle East reporter Dan Williams has the latest there.
4: The extent of the casualties would suggest a significant payload. That's generally what's carried aboard missiles. And the Houthis have an impressive array of missiles. The Houthis have also been very capable when it comes to firing drones. But as I said, the damage here simply doesn't appear to correspond to what we know those drones to be, unless it was a multiple drone attack.
17: Reporter Dan Williams on Bloomberg This Weekend. Here at home, the Justice Department is taking a closer look at TV pool coverage and examining five media outlets for potentially violating antitrust laws by stopping pool coverage of President Trump's appearances. That follows Trump's ban of reporters from CNN, MS Now, and Politico from the White House last month over coverage he considered unfavorable. Mexico's bracing for a hard hit from Hurricane Simon today with floods and possible mudslides as post-tropical cyclone Rachel threatens California. The remnants of Hurricane Isaias is heading for the northeast now after that storm killed four people and left a trail of damage behind across the southeast. And Pope Leo says he'll undergo surgery this week to remove a nodule on his lung.
5: L'intervento è già programmato.
17: Moments after Vatican officials made that announcement, the pontiff made an appearance in St. Peter's Square, thanking crowds for their prayers. Global news 24 hours a day and whenever you want it with Bloomberg News Now. I'm Monica Ricks, and this is Bloomberg.
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14: But do you agree with the general principle that when we're limited to underperformance claims, a benchmark of some kind, a meaningful benchmark of some kind, is required? Apples, not oranges.
30: There aren't many Supreme Court oral arguments where it seems like the justices are on the same page. But Tuesday's arguments on when an employee can sue an employer over risky investments on the company's retirement plan was the exception. Employees of Intel say the company violated its fiduciary duty by putting retirement funds in, quote, costly and illiquid investments like hedge funds and private equity. The question is whether the suit can go forward without the employees showing a comparison to better performing funds with similar goals. The Ninth Circuit said no and dismissed the employee's suit. And it appears the result will be the same at the Supreme Court, where the justices used fruit metaphors to illustrate the need for a meaningful benchmark standard.
15: I think what the Ninth Circuit is saying is you can't compare apples and oranges. If you have a fund, an equity fund, that is designed to produce high returns but riskier returns, and you can't compare that to a fund that is to protect against losses.
0: The thing that you need in addition is like another apple. Now, I understand it when you say it doesn't have to be like precisely the same apple with precisely, you know, the same color and texture and taste and all of that, but it's got to be kind of an apple.
16: What kind of apple is it?
18: Don't you have to do that to decide if an apple is an apple? Don't you have to say, well, it has to be round, you know, it has to come from a certain kind of tree? I mean, it seems to me that really you are agreeing that a meaningful benchmark standard is appropriate. You're fighting a little bit about what is meaningful, right?
30: The only real question appeared to be how to write the opinion, how much guidance the justices should give the lower courts on what a meaningful benchmark standard looks like. Justice Elena Kagan, at least, favored crafting an opinion that would help the lower courts.
0: So we could do something useful here, couldn't we, by saying, yeah, it needs to be meaningfully similar. That doesn't mean identical. Here are the kinds of things that you look to. The kinds of things are actually the kinds of things that you talk about in your brief, and even more the SG talks about in its brief.
30: Might it even turn out to be a unanimous decision? Joining me is Erica Rozzo, a partner at Simpson Thatcher. Erica, give us an overview of the case.
19: When we talk about the case, I think it's first important to talk about how we got here. So historically, Americans have saved for retirement through defined benefit pension plans, and these pension plans invested a material portion of their assets in the private markets. Today, however, most Americans save for retirement through 401k plans. 401k plan participants have not to date had material access to private markets. One of the reasons for that is that 401k plan fiduciaries are often sued when they select an investment option other than a traditional target date fund that invests primarily in public markets. So while this case is one piece of a larger movement to provide equal access to the U.S. economy, it is narrow. The case is not, importantly, about whether alternative assets or private markets are appropriate for 401k plans generally. And the Supreme Court in this case is very focused on the particular issue asked, which is whether a plaintiff must show a meaningful benchmark when alleging imprudence premised on underperformance. That means when a 401k plan fiduciary chooses an investment option and puts it on the 401k plan menu, and they are sued for doing so, and the suit alleges that that investment option was imprudent because it underperforms, can they show a traditional target date fund that happened to perform better, or must they show a similar benchmark?
30: So the plaintiffs here, the Intel employees, are they asking the court to reject completely the meaningful benchmark standard?
19: That's right, yes. So the plaintiff's argument is that ERISA requires a holistic review of an investment decision. So they think that by having a meaningful benchmark standard, that it takes away from the holistic view of prudence that ERISA is designed to protect.
30: So the Intel employees are accusing the company of violating its fiduciary duty. How so? What do they say it did or didn't do?
19: So what they are alleging is that it was imprudent to put this investment option on the 401k plan lineup. What we know under ERISA is that prudence is a process-based requirement. So what it requires is that a plan fiduciary follow a prudent process when making an investment decision or when selecting an investment option for a 401k plan menu. It does not require a plan fiduciary to have a crystal ball. So the courts are very clear that prudence is not judged by the performance of an investment option, but rather the prudent process. Here, however, the plaintiffs are premising their claim on the fact that the investment option did underperform during the relevant period.
30: Did it seem like there wasn't much disagreement among the justices about whether to require meaningful benchmarks?
19: You know, the justices seem to be very focused on when to apply a meaningful benchmark standard rather than if to apply a meaningful benchmark standard. It seemed that there was agreement that not all claims of imprudence would require a meaningful benchmark. For instance, when there was a claim of imprudence because the strategy of an investment option was imprudent, that would not require a meaningful benchmark. But rather, when there was a claim that an investment option was imprudent and that premise was based on performance, as it was in this case, then that may be a situation where a meaningful benchmark is required. And then there was also discussion of the extent to which a Supreme Court should opine on what a meaningful benchmark looks like.
30: So you had Justice Gorsuch saying, you know, here's the question we're supposed to answer. But you had Justice Kagan saying we could do something useful here by telling the lower courts, here are the kinds of things you look at when making this determination. Can you tell which of the justices seemed to agree with Kagan?
19: You know, I couldn't tell exactly where all the justices fell on that point, but it did seem that most of the discussion was focused on the extent to which a Supreme Court should opine on what meaningful is in this context.
30: So then the only real question is whether they're going to write a narrow decision or one that gives the lower courts guidance.
19: I think that it was very clear that the Supreme Court intends for this to be a narrowly focused decision. You saw several times where the justices dismissed the attempt to make this a broader case about whether alternative assets are appropriate or whether the private markets are appropriate for 401k plans generally. And they were really focused on whether a meaningful benchmark was required in cases alleging imprudence based on performance. So I do think it will be a narrow case. I think something to watch is whether the Supreme Court decides to opine on what meaningful means in this context or whether they defer to the lower courts.
30: How difficult does it make these class action lawsuits if they have to allege a meaningful benchmark?
19: I think it is not a question of whether or not it will be more difficult. It's a question of how similar a meaningful benchmark might be. For instance, what factors do they have to hold constant when suggesting a meaningful benchmark? It may make sense to hold the strategy constant when suggesting a meaningful benchmark, but the court could opine that other factors are relevant as well.
30: So if they don't answer this question, how much will this decision help? Will the case or a similar case end up coming back to the Supreme Court for more guidance?
19: Regardless of how the court comes out, I think the case will be helpful. Just again, to protect fiduciaries who are deciding to select an investment option that may be a little less traditional than your off-the-shelf target date funds that invest primarily in public markets, it will be helpful in giving those plan fiduciaries confidence that they are able to defend meritless claims of imprudence.
30: How important will this decision be as far as efforts to put alternative assets such as private equity and hedge funds into defined contribution retirement plans?
19: Well, I think that's a great point. I think regardless of how the Supreme Court rules on this case, the initiative to democratize access to private markets for 401k plans has significant momentum. At this point, it's really not whether 401k plan participants will have access to private markets, but when and how. If the Supreme Court rules in favor of Intel, that will be an added piece of momentum to the movement. If the Supreme Court does not rule in favor of Intel, that will be maybe a bump in the road. But as I said, the movement has significant momentum, and I don't see it stopping.
30: And I read that there's been a steep rise in class action lawsuits under ERISA this year.
19: I don't know the exact numbers for 2026, but what I do know is that the perception by plan fiduciaries is that there is a real fear of being sued when they pick an investment option that is something other than the traditional off-the-shelf target date fund that invests primarily in public markets. Whether or not the numbers actually show that in 2026, I'm not sure, but I do know that that perception remains very strong.
30: What kind of lawsuits do 401k fiduciaries face in general?
19: 401k plan fiduciaries are sued quite often for a variety of reasons, but it is often based on underperformance of a particular investment option or a claim that the fees were higher than they should have been for a particular investment option. Those are very common lawsuits.
30: And what are the implications, the broad implications of a decision in this case?
19: The outcome of this case is not going to impact the plan fiduciary's duty of prudence when selecting investment options for 401k plans. And ERISA plan fiduciary's duties are widely described by the courts as the highest known to law, and that is not going to change. What the outcome of this case may impact is the ability of a prudent fiduciary to defend itself against meritless claims.
30: We'll find out the decision by June, the latest, probably before in this case. Thanks so much, Erica. That's Erica Rozzo of Simpson Thacher. Coming up next on the Bloomberg Law Show. President Trump's name is affixed in large silver letters on the Institute of Peace's building in D.C., but a federal appellate court says Trump cannot have his name carved into the building. It's just one of the many cases that federal district courts and appellate courts are handling over Trump's efforts to put his stamp on the nation's capital. 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
1: ABC News, I'm Mike Tabusky. Ukraine's president says Russia attacked one of its power plants in Kharkiv today. The same day, President Trump claimed the two sides had agreed to stop striking each other's energy infrastructure. ABC News national correspondent Stephen Portnoy says it comes after the president struck a deal for Russian oil.
2: The deal the president announced on Friday stunned the world. It would have Russia providing 300,000 tons of diesel to the global market immediately and up to 3 million tons by November. But experts say a couple of things. One, that it's unlikely to have a major impact on prices, particularly here in the U.S. And two, there are questions about whether Russia can even meet the goal the president announced, because Ukrainian strikes on Russian diesel facilities have recently led to a diesel shortage in Russia.
1: And there's been another attack on that airport in Riyadh, Saudi Arabia, officials there say. It's the latest in a string of recent attacks, including one that killed 13 people, including one American yesterday. This is ABC News.
3: And I'm Monica Ricks in the Bloomberg Newsroom. Here are some of the stories we're watching. NVIDIA's in talks to boost its investment in reflection AI or offer the startup more computing power. Discussions are still in early stages and no terms have been reached, but sources tell us possible deal structures include an acqui-hire, an agreement to provide the startup with more chips, or an increase in NVIDIA's equity investment. Meantime, Microsoft CEO Satya Nadella says companies should treat powerful AI models as potential insider threats and create an emergency brake system to prevent them from going rogue. His comments on X come as the Trump administration's AI task force warns developers that they're required to report and resolve any security incidents or face possible consequences. Wall Street's attention pivots to corporate earnings this week as companies deliver their latest results, with the market expecting overall strong news. We'll also hear a lot from banks this week. Bloomberg's Andrew O'Day takes a look ahead.
4: Upcoming results include those from J.P. Morgan Chase and Bank of America, which are expected to highlight the continued health of corporate merger activity. But results could be tethered by the drop in mortgage applications thanks to rapidly rising rates, hitting both refinancings and home purchases. And the pace of new stock listings has slowed down, highlighted by high-profile delays in IPO plans from companies including Anthropic and Aura, which could weigh on investment banking returns for other firms reporting this week, including Goldman Sachs, Citigroup, and Morgan Stanley. Other financial industry firms posting results in the week ahead include BlackRock, State Street, and U.S. Bancorp. Andrew O'Day, Bloomberg Radio.
3: Reports on consumer prices and retail sales will also factor into the Fed's decision-making process ahead of its next meeting on the 28th. Margie Patel is senior portfolio manager at Allspring Global Investments and says she thinks policymakers will hold rates steady this time.
5: I think another quarter point increase wouldn't help lower inflation, and it might hurt, at the margin some consumers. So I think they won't do anything and just watch.
3: Investors are betting on the next hike in December.

0: 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I'm Monica Ricks, and this is Bloomberg.
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2: Temperatures tonight drop down to 50 to 55. We've got lots of rain with breezy conditions. Then we'll become sunny for our Monday holiday with a few lingering showers possible in the morning. Also, we could see some patchy morning fog. The high is going to be 65 to 70. Mostly cloudy on Tuesday, breezy with a chance of some afternoon showers, 60 to 65. A lingering morning shower possible Wednesday, becoming mostly sunny, breezy, high 70. I'm David Morin with your three-day forecast on Bloomberg 92.9.
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11: This is the Bloomberg Black Business Beat. By many metrics, the U.S. economy is doing just fine, but the average American probably doesn't feel that way. Some of the latest polling from Pew Research Center shows that just over 40% of Americans view the nation's economic conditions as, quote, only fair, and 35% would describe them as poor. Dr. Cecilia Elena Rouse is president of the Brookings Institution and the first Black American to serve as chair of the Council of Economic Advisors during the Biden administration. Following recent labor data, she spoke to Bloomberg about one particular data point that she would be focused on if she were still advising the president today.
12: There is evidence from prior recessions that the Black unemployment rate can precede a sharper downturn that is broader than that. So I would be saying we need to be keeping our eye on that.
11: The latest data shows the Black unemployment rate climbing to 7%. That's up from 6% from last month's data, marking the biggest rise in Black unemployment from month to month since 2020 at the very beginning of the pandemic. I'm Bloomberg's Justin Milliner on the Black Business Beat.
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13: There have been some indications or calculations that by the end of September, they would be at that $70 billion annualized revenue run rate. And obviously on the face of it, it now looks like that's been shifted to December. But actually that September number was being calculated according to the Anthropic way of booking revenue. And OpenAI does things slightly differently. And in particular, they don't book revenue that's generated through third-party providers in the way that Anthropic does. So I think if you were to kind of adjust on a like-for-like basis, probably actually there isn't a discrepancy and that they're kind of largely tracking where they had been previously indicating investors. But, you know, I think obviously it's been a bit of a lumpy year for OpenAI. And I think earlier in the year, you might remember that their pace of sales growth was perhaps running lower than previously expected. And then they were overtaken by Anthropic.
10: Right. Because
13: at that point, Anthropic was, you know, much more into the enterprise market. So, you know, I think, a lot of noise there, but probably that they're kind of tracking with where their investors probably thought they were.
14: This is the key growth metric that we use, right?
13: Yeah, mainly because it's the only kind of financial metric that
14: it's the only one
13: really
14: available
13: to play with. Because yeah, exactly. And you know, these companies are being valued at pretty punchy multiples of that revenues.
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1: In December of last year, the State Department announced that it was renaming the U.S. Institute of Peace the Donald J. Trump Institute of Peace to, quote, reflect the greatest dealmaker in our nation's history. Of course, Trump's name was affixed in large silver letters to the Institute's headquarters building in D.C., right ahead of a peace agreement signing ceremony between Rwanda and the Democratic Republic of Congo, hosted by Trump.
2: I want to thank the leaders. I want to thank you very much. It means maybe more because we are here together for the first time ever in this building. Brand new, beautiful building. I don't want to tell you how much it costs because I hear it's a lot.
1: The irony is that the renaming came as the Trump administration was waging a months-long battle to gut the Institute, firing most of the board as well as much of its staff, and leading to a legal dispute that's ongoing. And now, just 10 months later, apparently the large silver letters are not enough. Trump wants his name actually carved into the facade of the building. But a divided appeals court has said no. Joining me is Bloomberg Law reporter Suzanne Moniak, who's been covering all the cases involving Trump's attempts to put his stamp on Washington, D.C. So, Suzanne, Trump's name is bolted to the front of the Institute's building. Tell us about this dispute over having his name actually carved into the building.
3: U.S. Institute of Peace had come to a federal appeals court and told them that they had essentially received information that that was in the works, that a contractor had been selected and that Trump was looking to carve his name on the outside of the building. Of course, his name is already on the building in external lettering. This is an institution that's been fighting for its life against this administration's attempted dismantling. This latest issue came to the court recently, and the appeals court told the administration, no, you cannot carve your name on the building. For what it's worth, the administration claimed there were no current plans to do so, but it did admit that it had explored the option.
1: It's stunning that he wants to carve his name into a building when he's been trying to dismantle the Institute of Peace since, what, the beginning of his administration?
3: That's right. There have been widespread federal worker firings at the Institute, and that's a lot of what's been at stake in the broader case. Some of those were led by DOGE, the Elon Musk-led unit of government efficiency that resulted in federal workforce cuts really across the government. So a lot of that is still at issue in the Institute of Peace. We almost saw a little bit of a side issue that came up in that case that was brought actually at the appeals court level, where we saw the Institute come to the appeals court and say, hey, I know this case is already pending. The appeals court has lifted lower court orders that had blocked the cuts, so those cuts have been allowed to continue. But the Institute said, hey, the status quo has actually changed a little bit. Like, I know you said the lower court order blocking the dismantling was going to be lifted while litigation progresses, but the administration's taken this a step further and they're going to do something permanent that we won't be able to undo if it's allowed to happen. The Institute even made a point of saying to the court, hey, we didn't come to you when it was just external lettering, but now we're hearing that it might be carving, so we're asking for you to step in. So in that case, we actually saw a split panel for the appeals court agree with the Institute of Peace there and say, no, you can't carve your name. So essentially, they unlifted part of a lower court order that blocked the administration from making that kind of change.
1: Maybe I shouldn't be, but I'm surprised that it was a 2-1 decision. You had a Barack Obama appointee and a Jimmy Carter appointee in the majority and a George H.W. Bush appointee in the minority. So do we know why that judge would have let him carve his name into the building?
3: As you mentioned, it was an ideological split. Two Democratic appointees comprised the majority that blocked the potential efforts. And yes, a Republican appointee dissented. There was no dissent attached to the order. It was just a one-page order with the outcome. That was Judge Karen Henderson, who said that she would have ruled otherwise. We don't know her reasoning because she didn't write separately on it.
1: Did a district court judge ever rule on this, or was it straight to the appeals court?
3: Somewhat straight to the appeals court. It was a little bit wonky procedurally. The lower court judge had ruled on broader dismantling of the U.S. Institute of Peace when it came to workforce cuts and those types of issues. Then at the appellate stage, they said, hey, something new has come up. So that's a little bit different procedurally than we see a lot of the time. And in this case, the appeals court did decide to block it. It was a little bit of a weird stage in the case to have something like this come up.
1: I mean, this sort of went under the radar.
3: Perhaps the U.S. Institute of Peace is just a smaller, more under the radar institution. They're an independent entity created by Congress in the 80s to help the government, you know, resolve or mitigate violent conflict abroad. So perhaps that is just a more narrow mission. All eyes have really a bit more, as you alluded, been on the Kennedy Center, which is the other building that Trump is trying to put his name on. And I think that one's been capturing more headlines.
1: Yes, a lot of litigation over the Kennedy Center. Tell us where that stands.
3: So that case has been moving almost in parallel in both the lower court and appeals courts. Essentially, the Kennedy Center's Board of Trustees, which is chaired by Donald Trump, has been blocked by federal courts from putting Trump's name on the building, either by fully renaming it for him or by somehow acknowledging his contributions to the center. They've also been blocked from renaming Plaza, the Donald J. Trump Plaza, like the grounds of the institution. So just a couple of different attempts that the board tried to make to get Trump's name on there somehow, all have been blocked. The judge, lower court judge in that case, Judge Casey Cooper, has also temporarily blocked the center from closing for a two-year renovation until the board considers more information. The board has voted again, claiming that they did consider more information to close it, and those proceedings are still ongoing. But what's a little weird in this case is that the Kennedy Center is nonetheless closed under what its executive director has said is a temporary week-by-week closure that is separate from the board voted two-year closure out of stated safety concerns for the building. So at the lower court, we're seeing regular status reports from the Kennedy Center's executive director about whether that weekly closure is getting renewed. Meanwhile, the federal government, the Justice Department, is appealing the order that had blocked the renaming. They're arguing at the appeals court that the Kennedy Center's building will physically or financially or both collapse unless the board is able to recognize Trump's name on the building. They're touting him as a, you know, renowned real estate developer whose contributions are absolutely needed to save this center from decline.
1: The decline in the Kennedy Center seems to have started when Trump took over, although that issue is being litigated. Trump has talked about the Kennedy Center being demolished, but the context isn't clear to me. Here's one of the things he said about that last month.
4: I think that the Trump administration should certainly have recognition, because frankly, if we don't do that, it's going to close. It'll end up being ripped down. It's in very, very bad shape.
1: Is he talking about it being demolished because they're not putting his name on the building, or being demolished because it's allegedly in such disrepair?
3: Perhaps the confusion's deliberate. Many, you know, lovers of the Kennedy Center have been concerned by some of the allusions made by this administration to the prospect of demolishing the Kennedy Center. We saw that in a court filing where they suggested this were to go under if we can't put his name on the building. They've essentially suggested that President Donald Trump would not step in to help the Kennedy Center, though he is chair of the board, unless he can be properly recognized. So they're saying, oh, well, if that's the case, then this is going to go under financially, and perhaps we would demolish it and replace it with an amphitheater. That was a suggestion in a court filing. It was also a bit of public consternation after a photograph appeared on newswires of President Donald Trump holding what appeared to be like a newspaper that said Kennedy Center demolished or something similar to that. And that had created some public concern, like, oh, is this something he's considering actually doing and is thinking about what that headline would look like? And yes, we saw in the most recent opening brief at the appeals court, the government straight up said that the center, you know, is facing physical and fiscal demise absent Trump's contributions and necessary recognition for that. Yeah, I think what happened in the ballroom case where the administration destroyed the White House's historic East Wing to build a ballroom looms large over this Kennedy case and many of the cases we're seeing to Trump's efforts to make changes to D.C. landmarks.
1: The fight has really captured the public's attention. A few weeks ago, hundreds of people protested at the Kennedy Center and formed a human chain around the building.
3: It does seem like there's quite a bit of interest. At hearings I've gone to in court, very often you see people who come from groups defending the arts. They come in matching red t-shirts to show their support for the Kennedy Center, to cheer on Representative Beatty. Those are court hearings you got to get to early because a lot of members of the public seem interested.
1: There doesn't seem to be as much court action on Trump's plans to build a triumphal arch at Memorial Circle. And there were reports of heavy equipment at the site, with workers saying they were just collecting soil samples. But who knows?
3: Exactly, who knows? In that case, you know, like some of these other cases, the posture is that the case is ongoing And the government in this case is supposed to give the court 48 hours notice before conducting any arch-related activities on Memorial Circle. This sort of came up a few weeks ago when, yes, there were reports of equipment being sighted. And so in that case, the judge, Tanya Chutkan, in that case, did order the government to give that 48 hours notice. They are filing status updates in that case as well. It's one of several that is, you know, pending, where the judge maybe didn't feel it was the right time to block work, but is saying, please keep me posted, essentially, because some of this has been people see what happened to the ballroom and then they get wind that another project may be underway. They run to court because they don't want to see their, you know, beloved landmark or whatever it may be destroyed before, you know, they've had a chance to bring it to the judge. So we're seeing that in a couple of these cases where they're coming to court ahead of the fact and the judge says, I don't think I can do anything about this right now, but keep me posted because maybe that will change.
1: And in that lawsuit, like many others, the plaintiffs, Vietnam veterans in that case, are saying only Congress can erect monuments in Washington, D.C. What's the Trump administration's response to that?
3: Essentially, the government has been relying on a federal law from about 100 years ago, where Congress had looked to put two columns on that site, and they're claiming that that authorizes them to build the giant, maybe up to 250-foot arch. So that's been their argument in court, certainly. In that case, the challengers are Vietnam War veterans who say they'd like to be buried in Arlington Cemetery and have concerns about the way the arch would obstruct views from the cemetery.
1: So finally, we have, these all seem so random. He wants to paint the granite exterior of the Eisenhower Executive Office Building. I mean, does that include putting his name on it? I don't get that one.
3: I, you know, certainly can't speculate in the mind of Donald Trump and what he wants to do to these buildings aesthetically. But yes, in that case, there's yet to be an attempt to put his name on the building. What they're interested in doing is painting the granite exterior white. This is a 100-year-old building. And in that case, we have historic preservationists who've sought to block the effort. Federal judge has not so far blocked it. That judge, Daphne Friedrich, is a Trump appointee who has at this point not been willing to stop work from the administration. But again, the case is still on her docket should circumstances change. The latest was that she has allowed the government to move forward with testing paint on parts of the granite exterior, perhaps ones that are less visible, underside of rock kind of thing, to see how the stone responds. So that's another example. And I think it's really just part of Trump's efforts to kind of just leave his aesthetic mark on the district. And yes, it includes putting his name. It includes painting things that were white gold, painting things that were gold white. You know, I just think that's maybe part of his aesthetic. And we've seen it some in how he's redecorated the Oval Office with a lot more gold and, you know, kind of a gilded look. So while I won't speculate on his, you know, aesthetic preferences, I think we've seen some of it and it all seems pretty consistent.
1: And in an interview with Time Magazine, Trump said that he's asked his White House chief of staff to have the Oval Office designated a federal landmark. Who knows? You may be covering that case next, Suzanne. Thanks so much. That's Bloomberg Law reporter Suzanne Moniak. And that's it for this edition of the Bloomberg Law Show. I'm June Grosso. Stay with us. Today's top stories and global business headlines are coming up right now.
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7: From ABC News, I'm Wayne Cabot. Attacked again, the international airport in Riyadh, only hours after a missile strike killed 12 people, including an American, which got the attention of President Trump. He says the U.S. may join the fight against the Houthis, who have the backing of Iran. They claim to have carried out four operations on Saudi Arabia in the past 24 hours. What seemed like good news from President Trump, that Russia agreed to a ceasefire on Ukraine energy plants, quickly fell apart.
8: Ukrainian officials say Russia has struck a thermal power plant in the eastern city of Kharkiv after President Trump had announced this energy ceasefire between Russia and Ukraine. Trump earlier in a post said both countries had agreed to stop attacks on energy infrastructure with immediate effect. But Ukraine's President Zelensky says he was surprised by Trump's announcement, learning about it on social media.
7: ABC's Patrick Reeval. That war is only getting bloodier. Graphic video shows a woman being pulled from the rubble of a Russian strike on Friday that killed 23 people, including four children. And that's not an exception. This past week, the Russians have killed more than 150 Ukrainian people, says President Zelensky, and hit the electric, gas, and oil facilities more than 200 times in a week. Black smoke darkens the sky over Santa Clarita, northwest of L.A., a wildfire growing fast, threatening structures. That area just got missed by Tropical Storm Rachel, now soaking the southwest, stranding 70 runners at the Moab 240 in Utah. In Florida, generators still humming. Days after a hurricane, no power to the panhandle for 300,000 customers. Inside St. Peter's Square this morning, well wishes for Pope Leo, awaiting surgery for a lung nodule. The Pope asking for prayers and getting them from Katharina Jakova from the Czech Republic.
9: We hope the surgery is going to go well for him.
10: Yeah, of course.
9: That he's going to be okay after.
10: Yeah.
7: The Pope did not say if the nodule is benign or cancerous. 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
11: Moisture streaming in from post-tropical depression Isaias is going to result in lots of rain tonight. This rain could linger into the early morning hours on Monday, but it will eventually move off, allowing for some sunshine to develop for the afternoon hours. Then another system is going to move in on Tuesday. This could produce a few showers throughout the afternoon and evening hours on Tuesday. They may even linger into early Wednesday before high pressure moves in again, resulting in us clearing out again. We've got lots of rain with breezy conditions tonight. Temperatures drop down to about 50 to 55. Then we could see some patchy morning fog for our Monday holiday with a few lingering showers possible. Otherwise, we become sunny with temperatures rising to 65 to 70. We're mostly cloudy on Tuesday. Afternoon showers are possible. Breezy, we get up to 60 to 65. Then lingering morning showers possible on Wednesday, becoming mostly sunny, breezy. The high is going to be near 70. I'm David Morin, and that's your Bloomberg three-day forecast. 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
7: If you plan to vote this year, or maybe already have voted, why? What's the main thing that motivates you? Registered voters in a new Reuters Ipsos poll say it's the cost of living. 50% say that is driving how they're going to vote in the congressional midterms. Specifically, health care. The top thing voters want Congress to prioritize. After that, gasoline, food, housing. On those things, voters trust Democrats over Republicans by double digits, the poll found. President Trump says people should vote as if he's on the ballot, but most are saying they plan to vote for specific candidates, not based on how they feel about Trump. 59% to 29%. One place getting a lot of attention is Kansas, usually a Republican state, but the race for Senate could be very close. Republican incumbent Roger Marshall defending himself against Adam Hamilton, pastor of the largest United Methodist Church in the U.S. He has thoughts about Republicans' attacks on transgenders in campaign ads and speeches.
12: Here's, for me, what it comes down to. I don't fully understand everything there is to know about trans issues. I know that there are people, when they're hurt, I'm going to stand by them and I'm going to say, it's not okay to hurt people. That's not what it looks like to love your neighbor.
7: He was on ABC's This Week. He says he used to be a Republican. After this weekend, college football has a new number one. Georgia back on top, the AP top 25, first time since 2024. After a hard-fought win over Alabama, the former number one Texas fell to Oklahoma. Wayne Cabot, ABC News.
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13: I'm Matt Piper from Bloomberg World Headquarters in New York. Let's get a check on the top stories and the markets. Anthropic says its Claude AI model carried out additional unintended actions on the digital systems of outside organizations, including submitting a false tip in a police homicide case. Anthropic says it briefed the White House on the cases and notified each agency involved. And the Trump administration is now requiring that AI companies notify affected parties and address security incidents involving their models. The Wall Street Journal says Amazon is in talks to acquire artificial intelligence startup Descartes in a deal that could be valued at around $7 billion. Descartes software makes it easier for developers to switch between different AI chips, which is increasingly important as companies race to secure more computing power. Founded in 2023, Descartes has raised more than $400 million in venture capital funding. Prediction markets like Kalshi and Polymarket have seen record trading volumes due to this year's football season, with a two-day total of $8.56 billion and a combined weekly volume of $22.2 billion. The growth of prediction markets is putting them on a collision course with traditional sportsbooks, state regulators, and the NFL. The industry faces a potential Supreme Court showdown that may threaten its business model, with at least 44 states arguing that sports contracts are illegal gambling subject to state law, and the NFL warning of potential insider trading and threats to game integrity. Guilfoyle gone? President Trump and Secretary of State Rubio are considering firing U.S. Ambassador to Greece Kimberly Guilfoyle after reports of improper conduct. The reports include an alleged threat to a host country official, accepting improper gifts and services, and offering to use her influence in return for payment of a $100,000 credit card bill. We check markets all day here on Bloomberg. U.S. futures trading is just getting underway. Dow futures are up 56 points, or 0.1%. S&P futures are up 11 points, also 0.1%. NASDAQ futures doing the best of all three, up 73 points, or 2.1%. Global news 24 hours a day, and whenever you get it, with Bloomberg News Now. I'm Matt Piper, and this is Bloomberg.
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19: I'm Barry Ritholtz. You're listening to Masters in Business on Bloomberg Radio. My extra special guest is Dr. Maria Vassallo. She is head of Pictet Research Institute, which she joined in 2024 to help build a staff of PhD level researchers that collaborate with outside academics and think tanks. Pictet's long-term strategic mandate covers asset allocation, portfolio construction, risk premia, capital market structures, global economic and investment trends. The firm manages nearly $1 trillion. Dr. Vassallo arrived from Goldman Sachs Asset Management, where she was co-CIO and SAC Capital. She also served as president of the European Finance Association. Pictet was founded in 1805 as a partnership of managers and owners, which it still is to this day. Dr. Maria Vassallo, welcome back to Bloomberg.
20: Thank you. Thank you, Barry. Thank you for having me. Always a great pleasure to be here.
19: The last time you were here, you were co-CIO at GSAM. We'll talk a little bit about your career in a minute, but I got to roll back to the academics. Bachelor's in Economics at the University of Athens, PhD in Financial Economics at the London School of Business, which leads to you becoming a professor of finance at Columbia for over a decade, 1995 to 2006. Academia, was that always the career plan?
20: Well, when you do a PhD, you're expected to go to academia. And the reason I did a PhD was because I wanted to delve deeper into the various topics. I didn't want to have a superficial understanding of economics and finance. And that's what made me get into it. And then I had this wonderful opportunity to join Columbia as a European PhD. At least at the time, it was a very rare occurrence. I was actually, at the time, probably the first or second PhD from Europe that was ever hired at the Ivy League school. Huh. And so, of course, it was an offer I couldn't turn down.
19: And you spent a good 11 years there. I'm fascinated by your work history. It's like a who's who of investing. You're head of quant at Soros. You're a portfolio manager at SAC Capital. You consult for Citadel. You're head of asset allocation at McKinsey. PM at Perella Weinberg. Co-CIO at GSAM. That's an incredible run. How different were each of those shops? What were the big takeaways? What did you learn at those?
20: Well, they were very different, as you know. And also coming out of academia, going into the industry, to some extent, you don't really know the cultures of all these places. But the reason I made this transition was because my research in academia was in empirical asset pricing and how macro factors affect asset returns. So I was always working on this interrelation of macro and finance, which at that time was not a very big area. There were a few other people doing it, obviously. And it started finding applications to hedge fund strategies. So I started being approached by various hedge funds to consult. And so over time, of course, that led to job offers, and I was very reluctant to make the switch because it's a big change.
19: To obviously. Say the very least, the first gig out of Columbia, was that with Soros Capital Management?
20: Actually, it was with another hedge fund that approached me as to consult for them. And then
19: was that Citadel?
20: No, it was a smaller hedge fund at Connecticut, DSD Capital, I think mm-hmm. it was called. Then I had various others that approached me, and then Citadel approached me, and I was a retained consultant. They wanted me to join full time, but I was very scared to leave academia, if you like.
19: Well, it's safe and secure, and you know, out in the real world, they're very demanding.
20: Yeah. So I said I'm not ready to leave academia, but I'm happy to consult. So we had this arrangement where I would spend 1 or 2 days a week in Chicago in their offices. At that time, that's where their main offices were. Soros approached me, and I started consulting for them. And eventually, I joined them to start this quantitative strategies group. But as we started developing the strategies, and I was presenting it to the management there, Robert Soros was the CIO at the time. He liked the idea, so he said, "Okay, take $20 million to try this one, take $30 million to try the other one," and at the end, I was managing about $200 million for them, which was not a lot of money for Soros, but it was an opportunity for me to, you know, to dip my toes into the markets and start seeing how things work. And these strategies were quantitative in nature. So eventually, when I left Soros, I was able to take the code with me, and I moved to SAC, and then I was a full-blown PM with my own silo and team and so on and so forth. So that launched my career as a global macro PM.
19: So I have to ask about how different is teaching at a place like Columbia versus managing money at Soros, Citadel, SAC. What's the biggest gap between academic theory and real world practice?
20: Ego.
19: Is that a big part of it?
20: I think it's a big part, and one of the biggest hurdles I had to overcome when I moved to industry, when I was meeting different people or people were approaching me for positions, was the first question would be, academics don't succeed on Wall Street. What do you think is different about you?
19: Wait, and they
20: because it was, you know, LTCM was very recent. Sandy Grossman hadn't done well. I mean, he had done initially, but then he didn't. There were a couple of other examples.
19: Here's the pushback. Dimensional funds is $1 trillion, exactly. Academically driven. Vanguard is $12 trillion. BlackRock is $13 trillion. I mean, those are big academically driven shops.
20: But these are not hedge funds. They're long-only shops.
19: Mm-hmm.
20: So in the hedge fund world, the perceptions are different. And I think they were very much colored by the failure of LTCM, because there you had all these big names in academia.
19: And 100x leverage.
20: Yes,
19: it's less
20: exactly.
19: academia than a bad.
20: Exactly.
19: That's more inexperienced. And here we are, fast forward, and situational awareness blows up for the same reason. So you mentioned ego. I saw a study, I don't know, about 5 years ago. Women PMs tend to outperform male PMs by something like 80 basis points.
20: Yeah.
19: And my immediate thought was, oh, I don't even have to read this. It's testosterone poisoning and male ego. Is that an exaggeration or how accurate is that?
20: Well, you know, at some level in academia, the stakes are not as high in the sense that you can have your views and go with them. And there is, most of the time, there is no way to unequivocally prove whether you're right or wrong. I mean, in some cases, you can.
19: But there's no P&L where at the end
20: no
19: of the quarter,
20: P&L.
19: You're...
20: You know, whereas when you run a fund, I could be very, you know, confident about my idea or my trade. But if it works against me and I'm about to hit my stop loss point, I have to cut risk. And there, you know, it doesn't matter how strongly you feel about the idea, you get your scorecard every day that says how well you've done. And that's the case, at least in public markets. If you're in private markets, you have a longer runway. But in public markets, it's very brutal. You get a scorecard every day. When you make money, you're happy, but you're not as happy as you're sad when you lose money.
19: Well, isn't that Kahneman Tversky's classic finding that the reason we have such loss aversion is we feel the pain twice as much as we enjoy the pleasure?
20: Yeah, exactly.
19: So how do you balance? I'm hearing a mix of theory, conviction, and risk management. How does a PM balance that when, all right, the risk says 5% I'm out, but I know that this trade is going to work out and I would love to re-enter it? How does a PM like yourself, that's so quantitative and theoretical in nature, how do you balance those out?
20: Well, the premise of my strategy was having a view in the markets and expressing it through many different trades in many different ways. So no particular trade was dominant in the portfolio, and always I was focused very much on protecting the downside. So in that sense, the risk management was integrated into the portfolio construction phase of the strategy. And I must say, going from Soros to SAC, in each of these places, I learned different things. So Soros was a big macro shop, so it was a great school from that perspective. But SAC was so focused on risk management. Mm-hmm. So even someone like me coming from academia where risk management is an obvious thing to focus on, I had to spend a lot of time refining that part of my strategy in order to be able to do well and, you know, succeed there. So that's really how it was happening. It would be small trades, and then I would do volatility targeting at a portfolio level. And then if I would see that I had many metrics by which I was tracking volatility in the markets, and if I would expect that the volatility going forward would be elevated, then I would cut the risk across the board at a portfolio level. So I would, basically target a lower vol.
19: Coming up, we continue our conversation with Maria Vassallo, head of PICTE's Research Institute, discussing the academic theory behind investing. I'm Barry Ritholtz. 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

0: Now, your three-day weather forecast on Bloomberg 92.9.
1: Rainy and breezy tonight, low 50 to 55. Then patchy morning fog possible for our Monday holiday with a few lingering morning showers possible, otherwise becoming sunny with a high of 65 to 70. Mostly cloudy on Tuesday, afternoon showers possible, breezy, we get up to 60 to 65. A lingering morning shower possible for Wednesday, otherwise becoming mostly sunny, breezy, high near 70. I'm David Morin with your three-day forecast on Bloomberg 92.9.
2: 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And President Trump's trade battle with Canada drives Alberta back to what once was a thriving coal industry.
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9: As of October 7th, we had 19.5 million barrels a day of oil and refined products leaving. 17.3 million barrels a day of that is crude oil, and the remaining is refined products, which means refined products are down. They're 2.1 million barrels a day, down from 6.3 million barrels a day from the year prior. So a pretty significant recovery in crude without a significant recovery in products, which again brings to the high prices in diesel, gasoline, and jet fuel.
8: Interesting. This, of course, follows oil flows through the Strait rebounding close to pre-war levels in September and early this month. How expensive, how difficult is it to maintain those types of flows when you consider the naval escorts that are required?
9: We don't exactly know how much it's costing the U.S. Navy to send, to be able to escort those ships through. We know that freight rates are the highest. I mean, they're 100 times higher than where they were this time last year. And I think the problem that we're really starting to see, and the reason that we're going to have a really hard time seeing crude prices come down, are these extremely high freight rates that we're seeing. And those freight rates include insurance. They include the fact that there's not a lot of freight, not a lot of ships available to bring them through. And we also, keep in mind, don't have Iranian barrels that we're leaving before. So those tankers are also offline. So there's a shortage of tankers. There is super high insurance premiums. There's super high costs just getting the ships out of the Strait.
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11: I'm Barry Ritholtz. You're listening to Masters in Business on Bloomberg Radio. My guest is Dr. Maria Vassallo. She is head of PICTE's Research Institute, which runs essentially all of the academic market research for the firm, which manages nearly $1 trillion in assets. So you joined PICTE in January 2024. I mentioned earlier the firm was founded in 1805, but you joined specifically to build the research institute from scratch. What was that like, starting from, you know, the ground floor? That sounds like quite a lift.
12: Yes, and that was really the attraction of this opportunity, the fact that PICTE had this vision of creating this institute for quite a while. And being a firm that has been around for a long time, they have weathered many cycles in the markets and the geopolitical developments, obviously. So they're very careful and deliberate about the decisions they make. But once they make a decision, they really go for it in a very
11: high conviction
12: way. So eventually, you know, they were looking for someone for a while. Eventually we met, and I found the idea fascinating to start this internal think tank, effectively, that would be focused on the study of long-term trends that can affect the way we approach investing. So effectively, we focus on three areas: geopolitics, macro, and portfolio implementation issues. We have a team of PhDs that are dedicated to the institute. And we do academic level research. We don't focus on short-term themes. So we're not going to be the ones to tell you whether the market will go up or down next month, or where S&P will end the year, or things like that. But we focus more on long-term themes that could be important for how we approach investing, how we develop our investment processes, how we develop our product offerings, if you like, and really provide new insights to our clients and investment professionals.
11: So I'm fascinated about how you balance all this. So you've said, both here and elsewhere, the focus is long term, it's macro, it's geopolitical. How do you prevent your whole research team from getting sucked into the daily news cycle, especially here in the U.S., but globally, there's so much news, it's so noisy and distracting. How do you keep everybody focused?
12: Well, first of all, the Institute is a group level function. We cut across all the different businesses of PICTE. But under us, or in parallel to us, each business line has its own economists and strategists that focus more on the short term and the news flow. So this is not our job. We have other people doing that. So we take a step back. All the members of my team are PhDs, and we have an agenda of different topics we work on, and we do basically academic level work. But it's not academic in terms of its rigor, but it's not academic in the sense of being abstract. We always ask the question, what does this mean for investing? What does this mean for our business? What does this mean about how we should plan our future as a firm? So that's the main difference.
11: So,
12: and then I cooperate with the different businesses.
11: So I want to talk about some of the academic and PICTE research you've done and how all of this eventually is expressed in portfolio allocations. Your 04 paper is one of the best known in the Journal of Finance, Default Risk in Equity Returns, where you effectively argue that size and value is a default effect, meaning the small cap and value premium show up in the high default risk corners of the market, if I'm not oversimplifying that. Walk us through what you found. How is it received at the time, and how do you express that with actual dollars?
12: There was this big debate about small cap effects at the time and what is driving it. Is it an anomaly? Is there a risk-based explanation? And our approach was to develop a default probability measure based on Merton's model, where we would measure the default risk of different types of stocks and focus then on the small caps. And what we would show is that the small caps will always load highly on this default measure. But as the default probability in the markets will vary over time with the business cycle, when default risk was low in the economy, the effect will be diluted. So you wouldn't really see the small cap effect. And when the default probability will rise, then that will become more pronounced. And once we were using that measure, we could effectively explain away all the small cap effect. So that was part of this research. Now, at the Institute, we are focusing on other work, and we are also going through a transformative time in our history, because we are moving away from the world of globalization, the dominance of the U.S. in the world in a way that was established after the end of the Cold War, to a new equilibrium that is yet to be defined. And this is really a period of high uncertainty, a period where a lot of things are happening, and where to be a good investor, you need to also focus on geopolitics and macro. You cannot do your job well by just focusing on the particular asset class that you manage. And this is where the Institute comes in. So we developed a framework to understand what is happening in the world and how the different pieces fit together, from geopolitical initiatives and policies to economic policies to what is happening in terms of the competition between China and the U.S., the rest of the world, the position of the U.S., the role of technology, the role of demographics, industrial policies, and so on.
11: So let's talk about some of the Pictet Institute's published studies over the past couple of years. In 2024, the study was titled "The Critical Role of U.S. Debt Sustainability in World Financial Architecture." And that was before we had the tariffs, before we had the Iran war, before the current administration repositioned the U.S. in a somewhat aggressively isolationist way. Tell us what you found. What is the contested leadership? What is the power battle, the dynamic between U.S. and China? How does that all manifest in markets? What does it mean for the average investor?
12: Yeah. So after the end of the Cold War, there was a global financial arrangement that was put in place by which the U.S., the rest of the world will produce surpluses. They will ship those surpluses to the U.S., and in exchange, the U.S. will provide to the rest of the world the U.S. dollar as a reference currency, U.S. safe assets in terms of U.S. treasuries, and U.S. equity returns. And this arrangement was working so long as the U.S. was the undisputable leader in technology. Why? Because for the U.S. to play that role, it had to issue debt, it had to run deficits. And as we know from economics and the Triffin dilemma, this is what eventually leads to the demise of the currency reference currency providers, because you have to issue debt in order to become a dominant hegemon in the global financial system. But as you issue more and more debt, you erode your own credit worthiness, and eventually you lose that privilege.
11: Is that inevitable? For, because we saw it go back over the centuries. First it was Amsterdam, then it was London,
12: exactly,
11: then it was New York. Is it, and there was dalliances with Tokyo, and people have talked about Beijing as possibly the next leader. Is it just inevitable that all empires crumble and every country with the mantle of leadership eventually puts itself in so much debt they no longer can lead the global economy?
12: Well, this is exactly the point of this paper, and this is what is different with the U.S. The U.S. has done all these things, but the smart thing that the U.S. has done over its history is to focus on innovation and technology. And that effectively works as a collateral for the debt it issues, because what is the problem with issuing a lot of debt? Well, beyond a certain point, the markets start doubting whether you will ever be able to repay that debt. But if you have a great machinery of producing innovation and technology that fuels economic growth, then that effectively will be your guarantee that you will be able to service your debt. And so U.S. has been the indisputable leader in technology all these years. Until recently, well, we were seeing this coming, but it has become a real issue in the recent years. Now we see China seriously challenging the leadership of the U.S. as a technology provider. And the moment the U.S. loses its leadership, the whole global financial architecture and this arrangement that we described crumbles. And so for the U.S. to maintain its leadership in technology and innovation is not an ego-driven pursuit. It's really existential in nature. And I think this is what a lot of people are missing. So this competition between the U.S. and China is not going to go away when the administration changes, for instance.
11: Coming up, we continue our conversation with Maria Vassallo, head of PICTE's Research Institute, discussing how to turn theory into practice. I'm Barry Ritholtz. 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
15: ABC News, I'm Wayne Cabot. A new threat of American attacks did not stop the Houthis from new attacks on the Saudi airport again today, including at the airport, where a strike yesterday left 12 dead, an American among them. President Trump then said the U.S. may join the Saudis' fight. Only hours after Trump announced Russia and Ukraine had a ceasefire deal on attacking energy plants, Russia attacked an energy plant in Ukraine. President Zelensky promising we will stop its strikes on Russian diesel if Russia pauses its attacks. Generators are humming into a third night after a hurricane hit the Florida Panhandle.
16: We are just looking at so much destruction in the Pensacola area. We are concerned with how long it's going to take for power to be restored. But we do think that this was a very strong burst of wind that moved through this area, since there's so much destruction right around here.
15: ABC's Leslie Lopez. A wildfire exploding in size in the hills above Santa Clarita near L.A., an area that just got missed by Tropical Storm Rachel. This is ABC News.
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18: I'm Matt Piper from Bloomberg World Headquarters in New York. Let's get a check on the top stories and the markets. The Justice Department is examining CNN, NBC, CBS, Fox, and ABC for potentially violating antitrust laws by stopping pooled coverage of President Trump's appearances. The network suspended pool coverage after Trump barred reporters from CNN, MS Now, and Politico from the White House over coverage he considered unfavorable. The DOJ's antitrust division is investigating to determine whether the news organizations have violated those antitrust laws, with the Justice Department spokesperson saying group boycotts among commercial competitors can violate the Sherman Act. The European Union will cap the import of Chinese hybrid vehicles at 350,000 cars per year. The cap will apply to all imports of hybrids, not just those originating from China, to comply with the WTO's principle of non-discrimination. The agreement reached between the EU and China will also include China removing tariffs on some auto parts and halving duties for certain products. Aaron Sorkin's second Facebook film is tanking at the box office, Bloomberg's Monica Ricks reports.
19: Do you have an interest in social media?
20: The Social Reckoning has been a disappointment in its first weekend in theaters, taking in just $5.5 million in ticket sales. Sorkin wrote and directed the film for Sony as a companion to the 2010 hit The Social Network.
21: This is the Journal's new Facebook detective.
20: It tells the story of a whistleblower who tipped reporters off to internal concerns that Facebook was prioritizing user traffic over safety. But according to RentTrack, the Facebook sequel ranked fifth this weekend. Horror flick Other Mommy took the top spot, scaring up $27.5 million in its debut. Monica Ricks, Bloomberg Radio.
18: We check markets all day here on Bloomberg. U.S. futures trading is underway. Dow futures right now are up 41 points. S&P futures are up by 11. NASDAQ futures are up 0.3%, or 87 points. Trading overseas, nothing open just yet. The ASX 200 in Sydney will trade next hour. After that, the Kospi in Seoul will begin trading. Global news 24 hours a day and whenever you want it with Bloomberg News Now. I'm Matt Piper, and this is Bloomberg.
17: Now, your three-day weather forecast on Bloomberg 92.9.
1: Lots of rain tonight, breezy as well. We drop to 50 to 55. Then a lingering morning shower possible for our Monday holiday with patchy morning fog, otherwise becoming sunny with temperatures.

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17: As of October 7th, we had 19.5 million barrels a day of oil and refined products leaving. 17.3 million barrels a day of that is crude oil, and the remaining is refined products, which means refined products are down, they're 2.1 million barrels a day, down from 6.3 million barrels a day from the year prior. So a pretty significant recovery in crude without a significant recovery in products, which again brings to the high prices in diesel, gasoline, and jet fuel.
2: Interesting. This, of course, follows oil flows through the Strait rebounding close to pre-war levels in September and early this month. How expensive, how difficult is it to maintain those types of flows when you consider the naval escorts that are required?
17: We don't exactly know how much it's costing the U.S. Navy to send, to be able to escort those ships through. We know that freight rates are the highest. I mean, they're 100 times higher than where they were this time last year. And I think the problem that we're really starting to see, and the reason that we're going to have a really hard time seeing crude prices come down, are these extremely high freight rates that we're seeing. And those freight rates include insurance. They include the fact that there's not a lot of freight, not a lot of ships available to bring them through. And we also, keep in mind, don't have Iranian barrels that we're leaving before. So those tankers are also offline. So there's a shortage of tankers. There is super high insurance premiums. There's super high costs just getting the ships out of the Strait.
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18: I'm Barry Ritholtz. 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My extra special guest is Dr. Maria Vassallo. She's head of Pictet's Research Institute. The firm was founded in 1805 and manages nearly $1 trillion in assets. So I'm fascinated by the concept of taking all of this original academic research and expressing it in a portfolio. Walk us through the process. How does a research

0: research finding actually become a portfolio decision?
1: So the role of the Institute is to provide some new insights or a new way of looking at what's happening in the world. And then one of my functions is also to discuss those findings with our investment teams and see how they can affect our different products, the different ways we invest, and so on. I'm not a risk taker anymore, so I'm not going to incorporate them into a particular strategy, but I am working with our investment professionals to help them understand what we are doing express those findings into potentially useful things for their investment process. So, for instance, a lot of our work points to the fact that this compartmentization we have in countries between developed markets and emerging markets becomes increasingly obsolete. So
0: explain that, because that's so fascinating. You would think there's a huge difference between Greece and Japan, between Turkey and the United States. How are those distinctions becoming less important?
1: Well, there are big differences among those countries that you mentioned, but it's not a matter of where they are now, but it's a matter of what is likely to affect growth going forward. So we have those important factors that are affecting growth that have to do with productivity, with access to important commodities, with access to energy, with demographics, and so the mix is changing, and that's why it's also important for Europe or other parts of the world not to neglect how their economic structure evolves over time, because the fact that this part of the world is developed does not necessarily mean that it will always stay at that high level of development going forward. So what defines a developed country? It's really their GDP growth, it's their external debt, What defines a developed economy? It's their GDP growth, it's their trade, it's their manufacturing, it's their use of technology. But those five elements are changing. So technology is not necessarily produced all in the currently defined developed markets. There are economies that are considered emerging. China shouldn't be an emerging economy, but
0: not
1: it is
0: longer,
1: still
0: right?
1: Considered that it's a leader in technology. On the other hand, you have various bottlenecks in economic growth, which have to do with access to minerals, to commodities, to energy. So some of the emerging markets that have control over such resources can become much more important going forward. So there is a change in that respect. We think that if you look at what defines a middle power or a great power, the factors that define them are changing going forward.
0: So let's stay with that for a second, because you've said the investment playbook needs a complete reset.
1: Like, yes.
0: What we've been dancing around is little changes around the edges, but you're really saying, hey, we need a clean sheet. We have to rethink. The geopolitics of the world are changing. The macro side of the world is changing. So what are the assumptions that the old playbook had built into it that have to be thrown away? What does that clean sheet new investment playbook look like?
1: So first of all, there is a reordering of countries in terms of their geopolitical economic importance. And what one needs to focus is not what has happened in the past. The past is becoming increasingly less helpful in predicting the future. One needs to see what are the driving forces of growth going forward and which countries control or have already in their possession or have the ability to develop those elements that will lead to growth going forward. So this is really the key. And so one needs to focus on who is likely to grow going forward. Commodities and technology are important factors in the standing of these countries going forward. So that's one thing. The second element is, of course, where are you in the technology spectrum? Are you a producer of technology? Are you a competent adapter? Yeah.
0: Sure. Adaptation.
1: So. The second element is where are you standing in the spectrum of technology? Are you a producer of innovation? Are you a competent adapter of innovation? Are you someone who is providing the inputs for the development of this innovation and so on? And the third one is demographics, how you use your demographics to promote your growth and effectively ensure that productivity growth will continue going forward.
0: Well, one of the themes I'm hearing over and over from you is economic growth seems to cure a lot of problems.
1: Yes.
0: And if you can grow fast enough, it offsets geopolitics, it offsets deficits, it offsets almost everything.
1: Exactly. And that has always been the case for the U.S. U.S. has never really paid off its debt, even after the Second World War. It just grew at high rates and reduced its debt to GDP ratio. And actually, in all fairness, U.S. has been the only developed economy that has produced, that has grown at 2% real growth rate for the past several decades. So this is quite spectacular. And when you look also at the debt, as you mentioned before, of the U.S., U.S. had a pretty modest level of debt until the financial crisis. Mm-hmm. So there have been two episodes that led to the increase of debt. One is the financial crisis, and the second one is COVID. And I would say that the second time, that was a bit of a misguided increase of debt. I think there was way too much accommodation, fiscal accommodation thrown in the economy, together with a lot of monetary accommodation that eventually led to this inflationary episode.
0: But I want to just jump in, because the criticism of the spending post-financial crisis was all focused on Wall Street banks and brokers, and ignored the average person, homeowners, mortgage owners, who were also suffering from the same problem. The overcompensation in COVID was, let's just flood the economy. And I want to remind people, the CARES Act 1 and CARES Act 2 under President Trump, CARES Act 3 and the infrastructure bill under President Biden was the single biggest fiscal stimulus as a percentage of GDP since World War II. I mean, people don't realize how unprecedented that fiscal surge was.
1: Yes, and at the same time, the Fed cut rates to zero. They started QE. And so you had stimulus on both sides. And there's no surprise that we ended up with inflation.
0: So let's stay with the U.S. and debt. You've called the United States the ultimate too big to fail, and have said the main risk to U.S. debt sustainability is geopolitical, not simply numbers. Explain that a little bit. What does that mean for fixed income investors?
1: First of all, we were used to very low rates because of financial repression. Mm-hmm. So the yield curves that most people active in the markets are currently used to are rates that were established under the involvement of the Fed by buying at the different parts of the curve, treasuries, and so on. So the rates weren't really reflecting reality. The purpose was to push investors out the yield curve and take risk. So as the Fed started stepping back, it's normal to expect the yield curve to start becoming upward sloping. I don't personally find the steepness of the curve particularly worrisome in terms of how steep it is. The problem is that, of course, we have a high debt that needs to be rolled over. And now, if you look at the budget deficits, a greater part of the budget deficits goes to servicing the debt. And obviously, as the yields go up, that becomes more onerous.
0: Maria, this has been absolutely fascinating. Thank you so much for coming back. We have been speaking with Dr. Maria Vassallo. She's head of PICTE's Research Institute. If you enjoy this conversation, well, check out any of the 667 we've done over the past 12 years. You can find those at iTunes, Spotify, Bloomberg, YouTube, wherever you get your favorite podcast from. I would be remiss if I didn't thank the crack team that helps me put these conversations together each week. Elizabeth Cedrin is my video producer. Sean Russo is my researcher. Anna Luke is my podcast producer. I'm Barry Ritholtz. 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
4: From ABC News, I'm Wayne Cabot. Well, that didn't last. Hours after President Trump made a surprise announcement that Russia and Ukraine agreed to stop attacking each other's power plants, Ukraine says Russia attacked more of its power plants. Ukraine's leader is answering President Trump's call to step aside. Here's ABC's Stephen Portnoy.
5: Volodymyr Zelensky appeared on ABC's This Week, and he did acknowledge the president's call for elections in Ukraine.
6: Tell Putin, give us 2 months, 60 days of total ceasefire, 60 days, and we will organize elections.
5: Now, during that interview, Zelensky also floated the option of a ceasefire on energy. Ukraine would stop attacking Russian diesel facilities if Moscow agreed to stop striking Ukraine's electrical grid. And an hour after that interview aired, we saw the president on social media announcing that an energy ceasefire had been agreed upon between the parties.
4: And then the Russian strikes happened after that. Trump now saying the U.S. may help the Saudis fight the Houthi rebels, whose attacks on the Riyadh airport continue. 4 strikes in 5 days, including today. An American is among 12 dead in a missile strike yesterday. Oil begins the trading week up another 1%. Global crude at $105.50 a barrel. Evacuation orders in place now for a fast-moving fire in the hills above Santa Clarita near L.A. Nightfall in Florida, and the power is still out to hundreds of thousands in the panhandle, cleaning up from the hurricane. NBC's Leslie Lopez in Pensacola.
7: Will you see the lightning?
8: The storm turning deadly this weekend. 4 people have died. According to officials, 2 killed in Alabama and 2 people killed inside their homes in Florida.
9: A lot of trees knocked down. A lot of hazards. There may be still power lines knocked down. We may see flooding from some of these rivers over the next day, 2-3 days.
8: The remnants of Isaias is barreling north.
4: To North Carolina with at least 3 reported tornadoes today and Hurricane Simon about to smash the Puerto Vallarta area. 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
7: Moisture streaming in from post-tropical depression Isaias is going to result in lots of rain tonight. This rain could linger into the early morning hours on Monday, but it will eventually move off, allowing for some sunshine to develop for the afternoon hours. Then another system is going to move in on Tuesday. This could produce a few showers throughout the afternoon and evening hours on Tuesday. They may even linger into early Wednesday before high pressure moves in again, resulting in us clearing out again. We've got lots of rain with breezy conditions tonight. Temperatures drop down to about 50 to 55. Then we could see some patchy morning fog for our Monday holiday with a few lingering showers possible. Otherwise, we become sunny with temperatures rising to 65 to 70. We're mostly cloudy on Tuesday. Afternoon showers are possible. Breezy, we get up to 60 to 65. Then lingering morning showers possible on Wednesday, becoming mostly sunny, breezy. The high's going to be near 70. I'm David Morin, and that's your Bloomberg 3-Day Forecast. 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
4: Again, with the sewer people in New York, three more people popped out of a Manhattan manhole this weekend. We may never know who they are or what they were doing down there.
10: By the time they arrived, police say those three men were gone. They got a call around 1 a.m., just before 1 a.m. this morning here on West 141st Street between Amsterdam and Broadway Avenues. Now, a similar scene just 2 days earlier on Friday on the Upper East Side. Five people, including four men and a woman, were spotted coming out of a manhole on East 82nd Street just after 2 a.m.
4: And the city never sleeps, huh? ABC Shante Lan, some who have been caught say that they were down there fishing for any jewelry that might have dropped through storm grates. Pope Leo scheduling surgery in the next couple of days after doctors found a nodule on his lung. Leo is 71, asking for prayers, saying it was found early, but not saying if it's cancerous or benign. About Friday's mass killing in Erie, Pennsylvania, a man whose toddler was among eight people killed said today, the gunman was a grandfather who never seemed distressed or out of the ordinary, Julius Windham saying that that calm demeanor was a front. Windham now mourning his one-year-old daughter, Amariana, her pregnant mother, and the woman's five-year-old son and unborn baby. The 45-year-old gunman took his own life. Police still don't have a motive. He was related to seven of the eight people that he killed. Flowers and stuffed animals are collecting outside the home. Wayne Cabot, ABC News.
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12: I'm Matt Piper from Bloomberg World Headquarters in New York. Let's get a check on the top stories in the markets. Oil has advanced while the dollar edged higher in early Asian trading as investors weighed escalating Houthi attacks on Saudi Arabia and the risk of a widening Middle East conflict. Brent advanced 0.7% to $105 a barrel. WTI is trading at $92. This comes after Saudi Arabia's main airport came under renewed Houthi attacks today, a day after a strike killed 12 people, raising the risk of a broader conflict that may draw in the U.S. and further disrupt energy supplies and global trade. McKinsey & Company has removed Chris Bradley from his leadership role at the McKinsey Global Institute after he posted online comments questioning the challenges female executives face. He commented on LinkedIn about what he called the glass cliff for women in the workplace, which were later deleted and prompted McKinsey to distance itself from his remarks. Bradley remains a senior partner at the firm, but was removed from his leadership roles. Ford's discontinued Lightning truck is surging in the used market. Since the final F-150 Lightning rolled out off the assembly line in December, it's become one of the most coveted vehicles in America and a glowing ember in the red-hot market for used electric vehicles. The typical Lightning is changing hands in about 20 days in the U.S. versus 44 days for the average used vehicle. And the price has steadily risen to $50,000. That's an increase of 4% since the start of the year. Ford promises an all-new electric pickup dubbed Fathom with a starting sticker price around $28,000. Ford's stock closed down nearly 1% Friday. At the weekend box office, Aaron Sorkin's second Facebook film, The Social Reckoning, has been a disappointment, taking in just $5.5 million in its opening weekend. The Social Reckoning ranked fifth over the weekend, according to data compiled by Rentrak. We check markets all day here on Bloomberg. Dow futures are up 29 points. S&P futures are up 9. NASDAQ futures are up 82. Trading overseas, the ASX 200 in Sydney is now open. That is trading 0.3% higher. 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I'm Matt Piper, and this is Bloomberg.
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0: This is Wall Street Week. I'm David Westin, bringing you stories of capitalism. As AI lending sets new records, where is all that capital coming from? And can it keep up the pace? Plus, the power of saving put together with the power of compounding. Trump accounts hold the promise of building capital for the youngest among us. And it turns out that it's not just the federal government getting into the game. And everything old is new again. Alberta, Canada shut down its coal mines in the 1980s, but now it's moving to reopen them. And U.S. trade policy is partly responsible. But we start with a new effort to support the growth of advanced manufacturing here in the United States, as Ford, J.P. Morgan, and the state of Michigan announce a launchpad to match buyers with financing with suppliers in a part of the U.S. economy that's fallen behind. We sat down with J.P. Morgan CEO Jamie Dimon, Michigan Governor Gretchen Whitmer, and Ford CEO Jim Farley as they gathered in Detroit to lay out their plan.
1: We're trying to fix a problem. Onshoring things that were offshored in the name of pennies on the dollar to make here in the U.S. where we needed to be independent, even defend ourselves. Ford's going to commit $1 billion of purchasing for new companies that are going to be building advanced manufacturing, new capabilities, even magnets and rare earth that we used to buy overseas, and now we're going to buy here with the help of J.P. Morgan, as well as the state of Michigan.
2: It's Michigan Lift. Do they have to be Michigan companies?
1: Yes.
2: So companies from Michigan. So Jamie, I ask you, markets we rely upon for an awful lot. Basically, it's served us in good stead for a lot of years in the United States. Why don't markets already take care of this? Why do we need this initiative?
3: Yeah. So I think first of all, I applaud the initiative. And I also think it's really important that states, governments, business work together to fix things like Detroit, which, you know, they did. That's like the number one thing. But we lost some of the muscle to do that. So I think markets will take care of a lot of it. But if you're an innovative company and you invented something here, you need an order. He's got to order it. It's got to actually work. They may have to build a real plant, not just an experimental plant. And so, you know, it takes that whole group of us to do this kind of thing. So, and hopefully this will be replicated. This needs to be done everywhere in a lot of industries to make sure the United States can defend itself.
2: So Governor Whitmer, why Michigan? Why is it so important for Michigan? Why is this the right place to start this?
4: Well, we know how to build things. Michigan, that's who we are in our DNA. We were, the arsenal of democracy. This is about homeland security. It's about advanced manufacturing. That's who we are in Michigan. And so when I saw J.P. Morgan was doing this resiliency initiative, I reached out and said, let's talk about what's possible here in Michigan, because I know what we are capable of. And I think government plays an important role with industry as we think about what the future looks like and how do we do advanced manufacturing and protect ourselves. And I think this is a combination of all of those great strengths, but we need to really have a concerted collaborative effort here.
2: This is ultimately about supply chain, as I understand it, resiliency of supply chain, which has been disrupted by geopolitics, actually, by trade and things like that. How does this fit, for example, Governor Whitmer, with your near neighbor, Canada? As we know, there's a lot of back and forth in the auto industry for Canada. How does this initiative fit with that?
4: Well, I want to first and foremost say the Canadians have been tremendous allies and partners of ours here in Michigan for a long time. Autos go back and forth over that border. This is the busiest crossing in North America is right here in Detroit. And so we're proud of that long heritage. But I think it's really important that we continue to onshore as much as we can to the United States from all around the world.
2: But if a Canadian company came along and was innovative in the industrial space and had something, for example, Jim, that you could use, could they apply to this program?
1: Yes, but we really want this to be a Michigan initiative. But there are so many things in Canada that we depend on. The whole aluminum, all of our trucks are made out of aluminum. All the ingots come from Canada across the border. We do all the finishing of aluminum here, going to all of our trucks and all of our plants. And so we are looking for innovative companies, even in the aluminum supply chain, with this initiative.
2: So Jamie, you are the anchor capital provider to this. And that's obviously very helpful to either startups or, as I understand it, small companies. It's not just for startups that this program is designed.
1: Sure.
2: They're facing a lot of other issues too, including higher interest costs right now, which really hits the small and medium-sized businesses disproportionately in the market. How does this fit with the pressures being put on some of these very companies right now as you see bond yields rise, interest rates rise?
3: I think you have to separate this. We should be doing this regardless of bond yields and things like that. And that may make it harder for some people. But, you know, to me, the ultimate goal is to get inflation down. And so sometimes you have to have a little bit of pain in the short run to accomplish what you need in the long run. But this effort transcends what the market does today, and it transcends what the yield curve does today. We need to be doing this for the future safety of the United States of America.
2: This is part of a larger initiative you announced a while ago,
3: right?
2: The Security and Resiliency Initiative, basically $1.5 trillion. This is part of that.
3: Yeah.
2: Where does that stand? And by the way, insofar as this goes beyond the state of Michigan, which is, I understand, you'd like other people to copy
3: sure.
2: you in what you're doing, are you willing to be an anchor capital provider in other places as well?
3: Totally. So that initiative is real. I mean, we went through what we really need in drones and nuclear and rare earths and semiconductors. And, you know, we have a lot of people, a lot of policy around what we need to do to make it work. It's coming up to 1 year anniversary, so we're going to be announcing the numbers will be better, in my view, than $1.5 trillion. We've also invested $5 billion directly into companies that do security resiliency, you know, not venture, but pre being a public company type of thing. And it is working. This thing is just, if it works, you do just do more of it. It just should be replicated.
2: If you go back to the 20s and the 30s, I mean, it really was the engine behind a lot of the U.S. economy. And we're not going to go back to that. We have to go forward to the future. But can Michigan regain some of that prominence?
4: Absolutely. I think investments like this showcase what we are capable of and uplift. You know, I've mentioned our workforce, but I wanted to make sure to also include we've got the highest concentration of engineers per capita in the country as well here in Michigan. We've got, I think, the talent to tackle the world's problems and to do it here. We just need the organization and the ability to make all of the connections for innovators who are, I think, resolving or coming up with the solutions to problems that we're all confronting.
2: Jim, in your auto business, as I noticed, there are a few competitors around the world, particularly like in China.
5: Mm-hmm.
2: And you've talked before about the ability of the Chinese manufacturers, auto manufacturers, to move at light speed.
5: Yes.
2: And that we need to speed things up. How do you fit together moving at light speed on the one hand with a program to bring in new companies, whether they're startups or they're small companies expanding? That sounds like that takes time. Can you move at light speed with that level of innovation?
1: Sure. I don't think we have a choice. You know, it's very humbling to see the competitiveness now around the globe, especially in China. But I have to say, I'm very optimistic. We developed a small group here in the U.S. and California. They out-innovated, I think, companies like the really good EV companies in China. We're coming out with a $30,000 vehicle built in Louisville, Kentucky, engineered in California, Michigan. And I think it'll be fully competitive with BYD if they were, you know, in Mexico. So we have to have innovation, but we also have to have these kind of programs. And we have to onshore things that we've offshored, like Jamie said. If we don't do all of that, you know, we're going to be in trouble. But there's an opportunity here that I don't think everyone sees yet, that we see at Ford, which is, you know, Ford being a winning global company in this new competitive landscape. But we have to do it all.
3: Can I just mention one quick thing about Michigan? Don't ask me which states, but there are some states who are doing a pretty good job at driving out small companies, venture capital, innovation, and manufacturing. This state wants it. And that is half the game.
2: Which points to...
3: I'm not going to mention the states because then I'll get a lot of
2: come on, you can tell us.
3: Mail.
2: Nobody's listening. You can tell us. Yeah. Just keep it among us. Yeah. But it does point in a direction. As we compete on the world stage with China and with everybody else, what advantage can we get from our capital markets, our ability to fund these things? I mean, compared certainly with China, but compared with Europe, that's mentioned in your piece, actually.
3: I think the American public doesn't understand the power of our capital markets. So we, you know, whether it's venture capital and the mosaic, private equity, small companies, middle market companies, large companies, but you can raise tons of capital in debt markets and preferred markets. There's a lot of research around it. So America's capital markets have been growing the size of the companies for decades. And if you go to certain parts of the world, like, you know, it's unfortunate, but Europe has stagnated. They have some great companies. I'm not insulting them, but they haven't kept up. They don't have as much R&D, as much venture capital, as much equity risk taking. They don't have our vibrant equity markets and debt markets, which I want them to have. I want them to fix that, and that'd be good for them. It would actually ultimately be good for us, too, because the stronger they are, you know, the more business you do, and the more they can defend themselves and pay for what they need for security and resiliency. So it is a huge deal. And you go to large parts of the world, they simply don't have it. It doesn't exist.
2: We can't have a conversation these days without talking about AI at some point, right? And when you talk about capital availability, is there, Jamie, do you see any evidence of crowding out? Because there's so much demand for capital to go into AI right now.
3: Yeah. The crowding out is coming from the government. So governments around the world are borrowing record sums of money, which is inflationary, by the way, including our government, which is huge. If people are raising productive capital because they think it's going to pay out in all various ways, I think that's a good thing. It doesn't mean it's all going to pay. It doesn't mean you don't have to pay more for the capital. But generally, for productive future growth.
2: So, Governor, it's your state. You should get the last word. Tell us about AI in Michigan and how it fits potentially into this new initiative.
4: Well, as we think about the initiative, it's about connecting the innovators with the capital and with the customers. And that's really the role of state government in the Michigan lift. We're all navigating a world that is changing fast. And that's why I think collaborations like this are going to be important. We've got to be as nimble as we can. That's not generally what government is known for. But I think that when we tackle problems like this, whether it is something on the horizon or something we're dealing with that's changing every single day, that increases our odds of success.
2: Coming up, the amazing story of what seems to be unlimited AI investment and an unlimited appetite to fund it through historic levels of borrowing. Is there any end in sight?
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9: Temperatures tonight drop down to 50 to 55. We've got lots of rain with breezy conditions. Then we'll become sunny for our Monday holiday with a few lingering showers possible in the morning. Also, we could see some patchy morning fog. The high is going to be 65 to 70. Mostly cloudy on Tuesday, breezy with a chance of some afternoon showers, 60 to 65. A lingering morning shower possible Wednesday, becoming mostly sunny, breezy, high 70. I'm David Morin with your three-day forecast on Bloomberg 92.9.
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20: Part of it's actually technical, and this gets into, I'm sure, a topic that Tom loves, is the whole negative convexity hedging in the mortgage-backed securities market, that, you know, no one is prepaying mortgages because everyone is out the money on their mortgage because yields are rising. So the duration of the Bloomberg MBS index is going up, while the duration of the Treasury index is going down. It's the opposite of what you see with this negative convexity spiral that you see with low rates. So in 2020, when the 10-year went to 0.3%,
21: right,
20: everyone was refinancing, as they should have, and so the mortgages get prepaid. So the duration of the mortgage index goes down, Treasury goes up, and you cause hedging.
21: So on a full faith and credit 10-year yield, 5.2%, mortgage out at 7.whatever%, it's nonlinear price down, yield up. How close are we to where accelerative convex tendencies go into price and really cause some damage? Are we close to that?
20: We're in it. Since we broke 5%, that's just a guess.
21: Right.
20: I would say a lot of the action has just been technical. It's hedging, right? So you sell treasuries because your durations are mismatched between treasuries and mortgages. And it's just the opposite of what made yields go down even more than they should have back in 2020. So the question is, when does that end? Do we go to 6 or do we stay at 5.3 or is it over? Nobody really knows. But I think a lot of what we're seeing right now is technical.
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2: This is a story about trees growing to the sky. They say it doesn't happen, but looking at the investment in AI, you have to wonder whether this just might be the exception. It's already historic and looks only to keep growing. But where is all that money coming from? And can it pay off for investors?
22: I see through 2027, at least $1 trillion. In fact, we are going to be short. I am certain computing demand will be much higher than that.
2: By now, we all know that AI has an insatiable appetite for compute, and that means more data centers, chips, and other expensive infrastructure. Equity investors have already benefited, seeing shares of the 6 hyperscalers rise by an average of 15% year to date. Now it's the debt investors' turn.
23: So the numbers keep growing, and I think that's the challenging piece of it.
2: Debt investors like Lauren Moran, a fixed income portfolio manager at Wellington Management.
23: When we look back to 2025, where really this borrowing from hyperscalers had really only begun, through the course of 2026, we're probably looking at around $300 billion in the investment grade market borrowings from hyperscalers themselves.
2: By some estimates, the tech sector accounted for just 5% of investment grade corporate bond issuance in 2024. That number is now close to 20%.
23: When we think about over the course of this year, likely we'll see $2.25 trillion of total issuance in the U.S. investment grade market. So it's a pretty substantial portion of the debt that we're seeing in the market. And importantly, when we think about the actual growth in our debt markets is largely coming from the hyperscalers at this point. And we look at year over year investment grade issuance being up around 35%.
2: So far, what's the appetite for all this debt? And to make it a little simpler, let's start with investment grade for the hyperscalers. So there's other financing, but just start with that. It seems like there's a fair appetite for that debt.
23: Yeah, it certainly started off with a huge amount of appetite. These were new issuers. They were AA rated balance sheets. People were very excited to be able to actually buy this debt in the market. I'd say every subsequent deal in every global market, that's starting to shift. Buyers are demanding more compensation to lend to these issuers as they're a growing footprint in our markets. The other component is there's just an overall demand for capital from sovereign balance sheets globally as well. Also a fair amount of M&A activity too. And so we're just seeing a little bit of stress in terms of just the sheer size in demand for capital globally that's causing more indigestion.
0: They have had, I don't want to say infinite capacity, but more than enough capacity to do what they need. The real question will be, as we get into next year, does that sustain?
2: Scott Schulte is the global co-head of investment grade debt syndicate at Barclays. I wonder about how you analyze the risk associated with AI debt. And one of them is what you just suggested. Is there a concentration risk? Apart from the index in terms of the equities, just in terms of the debt, is there a concentration risk when you get that much debt against that particular application?
0: Right now, the big five hyperscalers are about 5% of the index. But again, go back 2 or 3 years, that was 1 to 2%. So that concentration has jumped up meaningfully. Now they're still 95% of the index of other things, but they are now actually becoming some of the leading components. And so, whereas banks used to be the top of the index, JP Morgan, Bank of America, because obviously perpetual funding needs, they tend to issue much shorter debt. Hyperscalers prefer much longer debt because it fits the business model much better. And so as you think about what we call the duration of the index, it's extending meaningfully because they issue 20, 30, 40, 100-year debt in some instances.
2: Moran says we've seen the risks of concentration before.
23: Harkening back to, you know, when we think about post-GFC and thinking about money center bank concentration, which typically has been the largest source of concentration risk in the market that we've dealt with, the AI hyperscaler trade will easily overtake the U.S. money center banks in terms of concentration over the course of the next, you know, year and a half or 2 years.
2: Hyperscalers are flooding debt markets with more than just traditional corporate bonds. Special purpose vehicles allow them to issue bonds specifically for data centers, keeping the debt off their balance sheets.
23: The investment grade markets, as I mentioned, are actually being asked to bear a lot of different types of risk than we do traditionally. So the hyperscalers may actually get to a point where they're very attractive incremental bond market opportunities, whereas data centers are a little bit different. And I think the nuance there is data center financing bears much different risk profiles than we typically have in the investment grade market. You have construction risk. You have permitting risk, you have electrification risk. And so this ultimately is being borne by a market that this is very new to.
0: I think where you're seeing more differentiation is in some of the off-balance sheet structures, whether it's the GPU financings, the chip financings, the actual data centers themselves. You've seen in recent days there's been force majeure, at least implied in a couple instances. And so you have to start thinking about the AI ecosystem holistically and tangentially what impacts it, meaning can I get the power? Can I get the transmission? Can I get the heating and cooling? Can I get the thing built in 2 years when it's supposed to be built? And if it's not, what are the outs that the hyperscaler might have in terms of the contractual agreement on that data center?
2: It's the hyperscalers issuing much of the debt, but not all hyperscalers are created equal as they go into fixed income markets.
23: You see actually a fair amount of dispersion within the sector, both in terms of absolute levels, but also in terms of how the market treats their credit curves as well. I'd say a big piece of that has actually been governance, clarity around financial policy, and otherwise. You know, what credit investors typically want is certainty of cash flows, very clear expectations around financial policy, prudence. And that is more challenging. This is a sector that historically has not had a lot of debt. But we are seeing the market differentiate between more levered balance sheets, highly levered balance sheets like an Oracle versus less levered balance sheets like a Microsoft. And so it is not all one trade, but you do have an underlying theme that they tend to move with some correlation to one another, but with slightly different betas.
2: Subhadra Rajappa is the head of America's research at Societe Generale. And though she sees investors paying attention to the health of borrowers' balance sheets, she says there's still a market for riskier hyperscaler debt if the price is right.
1: There are some names that are trading at a significant discount. The markets are getting more and more sensitive. I mean, just in the last couple of weeks, we've seen a significant amount of widening in some of the high yield names. So the investors are getting more and more discerning. The general level of yields have gone up quite substantially, and corporate bond spreads are still relatively healthy. So for the investor, it's a question of all-in yield, and the all-in yield is still quite attractive in some of these names.
2: But with so much debt being taken up with AI, what does that leave for the rest? Those needing capital for things other than AI infrastructure, especially when yields overall have been steadily rising for all borrowers.
3: Well, talking about those spreads or those yields, is there a noticeable difference between, on the one hand, AI borrowing and other corporate investment grade?
1: AI borrowing is quite a lot. It might be crowding out some of the other investors who are coming into the market, but it really depends on what type of investor you're talking about. Some of the corporates that are trying to come to the market can wait for a little bit longer and issue next year. They're trying to evaluate the general level of yields right now and figure out if the opportunities are right for them. But you know, the hyperscalers have their mandate. They're going to be issuing a lot this year, more to come next year, and they're a little bit, I would say time agnostic, if you will.
3: There are risks associated with AI, execution risk of a variety of sorts, whether it's power or it's resistance, community resistance. Also concentration risk, because there's just so much of it. Is that being reflected in the bond market so far for AI?
1: That's a very good question, David, because I think that it's really hard to see that in the data as of yet. Like I just mentioned, I mean, some of the high yield names are starting to come under pressure. You are seeing investors being a little bit more discerning about where they put their money to work. But as of now, I think that the supply is being very well absorbed.
2: It's not just AI debt that looks like it's growing to the sky. AI companies are right alongside other corporate borrowers in competing with sovereign issuers as governments around the world contend with debt burdens that just keep growing higher, with the inevitable move to higher yields.
1: So the broader dynamic is at play here for me still, even though we're talking about hyperscalers and the issuance that's coming out of the corporate bond sector, is the magnitude of the debt and deficits in developed markets. So this is not just a US phenomenon. You're seeing a lot more of that happening globally, whether it be Japan or the UK, more issuance coming from the likes of Germany for defense spending or infrastructure, as well as some of the spreads that we've seen in countries like France that are starting to widen out. So government bond debt in general, for the longest time has been a source of demand for investors, and now you're seeing this competition for capital, if you will. So investors now have the option of either investing in government bonds or corporate bonds at higher yields. But broadly speaking, my perspective is that government bonds are starting to crowd out the larger bond market complex.
2: Investors haven't found the ceiling for the debt binge yet, but unless these trees truly do grow to the sky, there is a ceiling up there somewhere. And when we reach it, the consequences may extend well beyond the bond market.
1: I think that my concern, broadly speaking, is all the issues that you just raised with what happens to this investment. How does that, you know, do these larger companies recoup some of their capex that they're spending in AI for not just this year, but for the next several years? And, you know, there's also, as we head into the midterms, I'm a little bit concerned about, you know, what the pushback might be for data center development. Would that slow down the progress on AI?
2: Coming up, an industry on the brink of extinction in Alberta, Canada, is being brought back to life, in no small part, thanks to President Trump.
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12: 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Coming up, the latest market-moving headlines from Bloomberg. 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
4: ABC News, I'm Wayne Cabot. Make that 4 strikes in 5 days by the Houthis at the Saudi airport in Riyadh. An American is among 12 dead in a missile strike yesterday. Global crude now at $105.50 a barrel. President Trump's surprise announcement Sunday that Russia and Ukraine agreed to stop attacking the other's energy plants was apparently a surprise to Russia. ABC's Stephen Portnoy.
6: Now, Moscow has not commented on Trump's claim of an energy ceasefire, and there is reason to doubt that it's in place. Today, Ukraine says Russia attacked a power plant in eastern Ukraine after Trump's post. And tonight, much of Kyiv is without running water or electricity.
4: And no electricity tonight in much of the Florida panhandle, the third night since the hurricane hit. Much bigger hurricane, hours away from smashing the Puerto Vallarta area in Mexico around midnight local time, Category 4. Evacuation orders now in Santa Clarita near L.A. A fire is moving fast in the hills. The bike fire has exploded in size in the past few hours. This is ABC News.
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7: I'm Matt Piper from Bloomberg World Headquarters in New York. Let's get a check on the top stories in the markets. Brent and WTI crude futures are firmer to start the week after attacks on Saudi Arabia's main airport, just as traders have been trimming net long positions. That creates the conditions for an extended squeeze higher as investors scramble to realign with the market's momentum. Both were trading higher moments ago. Now they're lower by about 1% and falling. Brent is now trading at $103.81. WTI is at $91 flat. Treasury futures declined with cash trading closed for holidays in the U.S. and Japan. Netflix is planning to cut about 5% of its workforce with an announcement expected as early as this week. That from Puck News, citing people familiar with the matter. The streaming giant's last major round of layoffs came 4 years ago when the company cut hundreds of jobs amid slowing growth and subscriber losses. Netflix has been expanding beyond its subscription business, investing in advertising, live programming, and gaming to diversify its revenue sources. At last count, Netflix had 16,000 full-time employees. Netflix stock closed down nearly 2% Friday. It is up slightly in after-hours trading. The European Union is capping imports on Chinese hybrid vehicles. Bloomberg's Monica Ricks says that.
8: The EU will cap Chinese hybrid imports at 350,000 cars per year and can increase by 6% annually, with the safeguard measure taking effect as soon as December 1st. The cap will apply to all imports of hybrids, not just those originating from China, to comply with the World Trade Organization's principle of non-discrimination. The agreement also includes China removing tariffs on some auto parts and slashing duties for certain products in half. Both sides are discussing ways to ease export controls and licenses. Monica Ricks, Bloomberg Radio.
7: We check markets all day here on Bloomberg. Dow futures are up 88 points. S&P futures are up by 21. NASDAQ futures are up by 171. Trading overseas, the ASX 200 in Sydney is trading at 0.5% higher. The KOSPI in Seoul just opened. That is trading down more than 2 points. Global News 24 hours a day. I'm Matt Piper. 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
12: Now, your three-day weather forecast on Bloomberg 92.9.
5: Rainy and breezy tonight, low 50 to 55. Then patchy morning fog possible for our Monday holiday with a few lingering morning showers possible, otherwise becoming sunny with a high of 65 to 70. Mostly cloudy on Tuesday, afternoon showers possible, breezy, we get up to 60 to 65. A lingering morning shower possible for Wednesday, otherwise becoming mostly sunny, breezy, high near 70. I'm David Morin with your three-day forecast on Bloomberg 92.9.
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2: This is the Bloomberg Black Business Beat. The world of college sports is in disarray. People are debating over whether and how college athletes should be paid. Brennan Copeland is a former collegiate and NFL pro who is also executive director at athletes.org. He spoke to Bloomberg about why any proposed legislation that caps what athletes can earn without the ability for them to negotiate is fundamentally unfair, because in practice, it would almost exclusively impact the sports that make the most money, football and basketball.
3: The majority of those athletes are black and brown athletes. 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
2: In Copeland's view, any new streamlined negotiations would need to allow players to advocate for themselves, much like player unions are able to for pro leagues. I'm Bloomberg's Justin Milliner on the Black Business Beat.
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5: There have been some indications or calculations that by the end of September, they would be at that $70 billion annualized revenue run rate. And obviously on the face of it, now looks like that's been shifted to December. But actually that September number was being calculated according to the Anthropic way of booking revenue. And OpenAI does things slightly differently. And in particular, they don't book revenue that's generated through third-party providers in the way that Anthropic does. So I think if you were to kind of adjust on a like-for-like basis, probably actually there isn't a discrepancy, and that they're kind of largely tracking where they had been previously indicating investors. But, you know, I think obviously it's been a bit of a lumpy year for OpenAI. And I think earlier in the year, you might remember that their pace of sales growth was perhaps running lower than previously expected. And then they were overtaken by Anthropic.
1: Right. Because
5: at that point, Anthropic was, you know, much more into the enterprise market. So, you know, I think, a lot of noise there, but probably that they're kind of tracking with where their investors probably thought they were.
6: This is the key growth metric that we use, right?
5: Yeah, mainly because it's the only kind of financial metric that
6: it's the only one
5: really
6: available
5: to play with. Because yeah, exactly. And you know, these companies are being valued at pretty punchy multiples of that revenues.
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8: This is a story about old dogs and new tricks. For decades, coal mining was a mainstay for Alberta, Canada. But as the world has moved away from burning dirty coal to generate electricity, most of the mines closed, with the inevitable effects on the local economy. But now, Canada is looking for new trading opportunities to offset tensions with the U.S., and it's finding one back in the mines of Alberta. Our colleague Michael McKee brings us the story of a small town where a proposed project promises new potential.
9: The world wants this coal. It needs it.
10: Not only is this a bad idea economically, not only is it a bad idea politically, I don't want to see this country messed up.
11: I am extremely capital P-R-O coal. In the heart of the southern Canadian Rockies, on the western border of Alberta, lies Crow's Nest Pass, home to five historic mining communities that lost the key driver of their economies years

0: ago when the nearby coal mines closed down.
1: When I was younger, Corzas Pass was very vibrant. There were a lot of businesses, and mines went away, and businesses left.
2: You see this community just trying to struggle to have businesses and just a thriving culture, and I've seen it just really just struggle and limp along.
3: We are the forgotten corner of Alberta, and nobody really gives a about us until we actually got a chance to get something good.
0: As the world turns its back on coal production, some in Alberta see opportunity. Northback, a subsidiary of Australian billionaire Gina Rinehart's Hancock Prospecting, wants to reopen and expand a mine in the area, which would be the first of its kind to open in Alberta in two decades. Local business owner and rancher Lucas Mikulski sees the new proposed mine as a beacon of hope.
3: Northback has put tens of million dollars into the Crow's Nest Pass. All the people that are against it, I haven't seen them plant a single tree. I haven't seen them clean up a single old mine site. I've never seen them put any money into the Crow's Nest Pass. You know what we are? We're a little drive-through town. This is a blue-collar community. It always has been. And we've lost our logging. We've lost our oil and gas. Mining is the only thing we have left because we never really had much of the first two. So yeah, this coal mine is very, very important for the community.
0: Located on an abandoned mine that closed in the 1960s, the Grassy Mountain Project was first proposed back in 2015 and initially rejected in 2021. Since then, Northback has been attempting to revive it and plans on submitting a new proposal within the next 6 months, with planned production starting in the next few years. The mission is to mine millions of tons of steelmaking coal, otherwise known as metallurgical coal.
4: Do you have an economic estimate for the benefits to this area?
5: We think on an annual basis, as much as 90% of our spend on OPEX will be within Alberta.
6: Eventually, this will be part of our overall pit operations.
0: Brad Johnston is the CEO of Northback.
7: How big is the export volume for Canada right now?
5: For steelmaking coal produced in British Columbia, they're producing between 25 and 30 million tons a year. And our production is going to be about 2.5 million tons a year. So let's say 10% of what they produce in BC. That's what we would expect we produce at Grassy Mountain.
0: What makes this coal deposit especially valuable is its unique chemical composition. Unlike most coal, which is burned for electricity, this higher grade material is used to make steel. Ian Lang is a professor from the Colorado School of Mines.
8: So the difference between met coal and thermal coal is generally just the amount of impurities within the coal. And so the less sulfur, ash, and moisture, the more likely you can turn something into met coal. If you would like to take met coal and move it into steel, right, you would mine the met coal from the ground. You would put it on presumably a rail line, have that railed to a port. That port would then ship it to wherever the met coal is going to be turned into coke. Once it's become coke, it can go into a steel mill, and the steel mill combines the coke with iron ore to make steel.
0: Alberta has some of Canada's richest metallurgical coal deposits, but since 1976, provincial policy has restricted where new mines can be developed. Today, met coal production is nearly 85% below its 1982 level. Brad Johnston thinks that could change. He believes that rising demand for met coal will meet faltering supply lines, constrained by dwindling resources at already existing mines and strict regulations.
5: We think as early as 2030, there's going to be undersupply of steelmaking coal. And by 2040, it could be as much as 100 million tons a year. So that's one of the factors that makes us interested in this development, because the world very much wants this coal.
0: Met coal can be found around the world, but global exports are concentrated in just a handful of countries, with Australia, the United States, Mongolia, Canada, and Russia making up 95% of the total.
8: This met coal project would presumably benefit allies like Japan and South Korea, as they're able to get the resources they don't have domestically.
0: And that potential demand comes as Canada is looking for more customers beyond the United States.
9: 9 years old.
0: Heather Exner-Perot is a senior fellow and director of natural resources, energy, and environment at the McDonald Laurier Institute.
10: When we talk about diversifying trade alliances, when we talk about being, you know, more relevant to different countries, I think metallurgical coal, you know, could provide a great opportunity for that.
0: In the wake of trade frictions with the United States, Canadian businesses and policymakers are looking for ways to diversify. In September, Prime Minister Mark Carney released a bill to speed up the approval process of infrastructure projects. Mining is high on the agenda.
10: Since Trump was elected, there's been much greater emphasis on resource development. Public opinion towards it has gone much more positive. And people see that we do want to trade with other partners. We want to trade more with Asia. We want to trade more of our resources. And obviously, for many nations, for Europe, for the United States, for India, they consider metallurgical coal a critical mineral. So it is going to become more and more a tool of soft power and building alliances.
5: One of the benefits of our coal, it has low phosphorus and low sulfur. And those particular characteristics are desirable for European steelmakers. And that would be, let's say, pretty consistent with some of the discussions taking place now between Prime Minister Carney and the EU. I recently had discussions with steel mills in Japan and Korea as recent as 2 or 3 weeks ago. And they are very interested in pursuing us as one of their suppliers.
4: So how much coal is in the mountain?
5: Our models show we have upwards of 200 million tons of raw coal in the mountain. And right now we're thinking we're going to have approximately 100 million tons of economic coal that we would produce. We think it'll be about 25 years of mine operations.
0: While Northback expects 25 years of economic development,
9: the first thing you see is deformities in fish. And
0: some Canadians are worried about the longer term impacts of the mine and whether the company will make good on its promises. Corb Lund is among the skeptics.
11: I don't believe anything they say, frankly. And I don't think they're telling the truth. But in my opinion, they're just lying, and they'll say anything they got to do to get in there with the bulldozers and mine our coal.
0: Lund is a country singer turned environmental activist whose connection to the land stretches back generations.
11: My family's been here for 120 years. My great-grandfather, he's from Utah. He settled here in 1902. People don't often associate ag people with conservation, but generational ranching is really about conservation.
0: The musician started the Water Not Coal petition in early 2026 to ban all new coal mining in the eastern slopes of the Canadian Rockies. The petition received over 170,000 verified signatures, falling just short of the 178,000 needed to put the issue to Alberta voters.
11: We've been asking for 5 years. Show us five examples in the world where this kind of mine doesn't contaminate the groundwater. They can't do it. And the only groups of people who want these mines are A, the Aussie coal companies, B, the small handful of people who get the jobs, very few jobs, which are being automated away as we speak, and the government people.
0: Although Lund's ranch will not be directly affected by water contamination, he says his concern is for the surrounding communities.
11: So there's lots of reasons these coal mines are a bad idea, but water is the biggest one. And it's not only a quality issue, but a quantity issue. The quality comes into play with the sediment or the contaminants that get released into the groundwater by this kind of coal mining. Selenium is the one that comes up a lot. And these coal mining companies have told us over and over they don't need any of our water. And then recently they just applied for a big water license. And so I don't trust them at all on this stuff. They're just saying whatever they got to say to get in there, but we got to protect the water.
0: Other local residents who live nearby share Lund's concerns. Lethbridge, a city of about 110,000 people, gets its water from the Crow's Nest watershed. And the city's former mayor says that the mine would put surrounding jobs at risk.
12: What happens with coal is there's usually a lot of dust created. And here we have some of the strongest winds in Alberta and Canada. So that wind-blown coal dust is going to blow as far as 100 miles from the mine. And it's going to contaminate the water. It's going to contaminate the air, going to contaminate the soil. Why would you jeopardize 40,000 jobs to create 400?
4: Let's continue talking about water because that's the big issue for opponents.
5: How we're going to address the matter of selenium will be like a multi-layered system of controls. So first thing is we're going to have a water treatment facility, a plant on site on day one. And the other thing we're committing to do is after mining is completed for as much as 25 years, we're going to run or continue to run the waste treatment facility until the actual data or water testing tells us that we can shut them down and the site can actually just administer itself.
4: Another problem on the environmental side that people are concerned about is coal dust. Everybody who lives here tells us the wind blows tremendously here, and they're worried that the coal dust will spread not just around the town, but will spread east and land in the agricultural areas and do some damage.
5: It's our assessment that this won't be a regional problem. However, One of the ways we control that is using water to control dust.
4: Why should people here trust you?
5: Ah, goodness, that's a good question. We've invested almost $200 million in operating costs in the province, in the area, and we're living up to our commitments. We hire local, we try and be a good neighbor, we engage with First Nations, we have community engagement, and so trust is something I think that not necessarily is given. We have to earn it, and we try and do that.
8: It is certainly not uncommon for a firm to say, hey, trust us. It's very difficult to sort of lock a company in to fulfilling environmental regulation or reclamation rules well after, say, the mine has closed or well into the future. So yeah, it's really hard to say with certainty that this won't be a problem 30, 40 years down the line.
0: The Alberta Energy Regulator will ultimately decide if Northback's application will move forward, a decision which could be as long as a year away, leaving residents to either daydream about the future,
13: take a close look at the stock that you own,
0: or fight for their home.
13: Because this is my prairie, and this is my home.
14: 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I'm David Westin. Stay with us. 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
17: From ABC News, I'm Wayne Cabot. If actions speak louder than words, then Russia has spoken loudly. It didn't use words to answer President Trump's surprise claim of a deal between Russia and Ukraine to stop bombing energy plants. It used bombs and hit Ukraine again today. ABC's Patrick Reeval.
18: Ukraine's President Zelensky says he was surprised by Trump's announcement, learning about it on social media. But he says Kyiv is ready to agree if Russia does as well. Shortly before Trump's announcement, Zelensky told ABC's This Week that Ukraine wants an immediate energy ceasefire. Russian officials, meanwhile, have yet to respond to Trump's declaration.
17: But the bombs it sent cut power and water tonight in Kyiv. Another deadly attack today by Houthi rebels on the international airport in Riyadh. The attacks now coming almost nonstop. One person died today, a Pakistani, 12 yesterday, an American among them. That led President Trump to say the U.S. is considering helping the Saudis fight the Iran-backed rebels. Today, the Houthis said that they carried out four strikes on the Saudi area today alone. Pope Leo will undergo surgery to remove a nodule from his lung in the coming days, not saying if it's benign or cancerous. ABC foreign correspondent Tom Sufi Burridge at the Vatican.
19: Pope Leo breaking the news himself in St. Peter's Square, telling the crowd that doctors during checkups had found what the Pope described as a circumscribed nodule in his lung. The Pope sounded upbeat and just before the announcement indicated he still plans to travel to South America on a two-week trip next month. The Vatican telling us he is expected to spend about a week in the hospital.
17: Both U.S. coasts are dealing with hurricane remnants. Outages still widespread in the Florida panhandle from a storm moving up the East Coast now. Twisters and flooding today in North Carolina. On the other coast, powerful Pacific waves stirred up by Rachel battering the coast of Southern California. The wind now fueling a brush fire in Santa Clarita. Evacuations underway. 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
20: Moisture streaming in from post-tropical depression Isaias is going to result in lots of rain tonight. This rain could linger into the early morning hours on Monday, but it will eventually move off, allowing for some sunshine to develop for the afternoon hours. Then another system is going to move in on Tuesday. This could produce a few showers throughout the afternoon and evening hours on Tuesday. They may even linger into early Wednesday before high pressure moves in again, resulting in us clearing out again. We've got lots of rain with breezy conditions tonight. Temperatures drop down to about 50 to 55. Then we could see some patchy morning fog for our Monday holiday with a few lingering showers possible. Otherwise, we become sunny with temperatures rising to 65 to 70. We're mostly cloudy on Tuesday. Afternoon showers are possible. Breezy, we get up to 60 to 65. Then lingering morning showers possible on Wednesday, becoming mostly sunny, breezy. The high is going to be near 70. I'm David Morin, and that's your Bloomberg three-day forecast. Now back to the latest headlines from ABC News.
17: What would possess